0: began to witness to her. And as he witnessed to her, she stopped him right in midstream and she said, "Wait a minute, sir, you have to understand something. I'm a Catholic." And he said, "Wonderful, I'm a priest." And she looked at him like he had four heads. She said, "Where's your habit? Where's your garb? You're a Protestant." You see, though we wouldn't claim to be Protestant either, we do believe that when a person accepts the Lord Jesus Christ as his personal Savior, he becomes a priest. All believers are priests. And because that's true, ladies and gentlemen, I have a job to do. I have to try to take men who are on their way to hell and bring them into the presence of God. It is my job to help men who are estranged from God become one with God. That is part of my priestly function, to kind of help get the message out and bring people into the kingdom of God. I've got a job to do. You know, we sometimes wonder if what we're doing in life really counts. I mean, is what I'm doing with my life really significant? Is it really counting for eternity? I got news for you. When you assume the role of a priest, you are doing something very practical that is good. Can I share with you a little statement that I can't stand? I can't stand it when someone says, "He's so heavenly minded, he's no earthly good." I hate that statement. Here's why. If you're no earthly good, you're not heavenly minded. True heavenly mindedness is always of earthly good. And if I am consumed with the portals of heaven, if I recognize that I am a citizen of heaven, if I recognize that I have been made a priest, then I'm going to be of practical good on this earth, and I am going to try to get as many people as I can into the kingdom of God, because God not only saved me personally and profoundly, but he saved me to be of practical function on this earth. It's a practical cleansing. One final question, and I'm done today, and that's this: why were we washed? Why were we washed? Three answers. Number one, to clean us up. He says here, "He hath made us kings and priests unto God. He washed us from our sins in his own blood." Now, ladies and gentlemen, I hate being dirty. Man, when I can't come in from cutting the grass and just sit in the lazy boy with little scrags of grass over me and watch television. I got to get in the shower and get clean. I can't stand being dirty. You know what? We need to feel that way on the inside, not just on the outside. When I was a little boy, I already told you that we came from a long family of alcoholics. Mom and Dad, who were saved by this time, took me to visit my grandfather, who was not saved. And grandfather, I mean, he could cuss the wallpaper off a wall. And we were getting ready to leave, Grandma and Grandpa's, and Mom said, "Jeff, pick up your toys, we're going home." And I said, "Oh, blankety blank blank." She said, "What?" I said, "Blankety blank blank." She said, "Where did you learn to talk like that, young man?" I said, "Grandpa." And I said, "If Grandpa talks like that, I reckon I can too." She said, "I got news for you. I'm not Grandpa's mama, but I am your mama." And she took me into the bathroom and washed my mouth out with Zest soap. Now, I want to tell you, you probably go to jail for that today, but back then that was good and legal, and the government applauded things like that. It was like 20 years after that before I could use Zest soap. Just the smell of it nauseated me. Make me want to throw up. But you know, though my mama got my mouth really clean that day, what she did with that bar of soap did nothing to address my heart. There's only one thing that can clean the inside, ladies and gentlemen, that's the blood of Jesus Christ. Yeah, this is the problem that many people have when they think about baptismal regeneration. The part of going down in the water and coming back up, the washing of the filth off of your flesh, that's not the part that saves you. It's the answer of a clean conscience towards God. It's having faith in your heart to believe that if you put your faith in what Jesus did on that cross, he can cleanse you from the vilest thing that you've ever done. And what a thrill it is to know that I'm not just clean on the outside where man sees, but deep down on the inside, in the ever-living crevices and crooks and crannies of my heart, where no man but only God has ever seen, there I am sparkling clean through the blood of Jesus Christ. He has washed us. Yes, we were washed to clean us up. Not only were we washed to clean us up, but we were washed to lift him up. Because the Bible says, to him be glory and dominion. I like that. You see, ladies and gentlemen, Jesus Christ did in my life what no one else could possibly do in my life. No one else could do it. Several months ago, I was in Loudonville, Ohio, doing a Bible conference at the Loudonville Baptist Temple with the pastor there, Dave Kohler. While we were there in the afternoon, we went out soul winning, and we stumbled into this trailer park, and as we were there, we shared the gospel with this man and his mother-in-law. And when we were done, they understood exactly what they needed to do to be saved. And they bowed their heads and they asked the Lord Jesus Christ to come in their heart and save them. And they put their trust in what Jesus did on Calvary's cross. As he lifted his eyes from praying the sinner's prayer and said, Amen, he stuck his hand across the table and he said, Thank you, Pastor Kohler and Pastor Amsbaugh, for saving me. And Pastor Kohler and I both said in unison, We didn't save you, God did. You see, ladies and gentlemen, you and I really are not the savers of men's souls. We just deliver the message of a God who can save the soul. God saves the soul. Now, I thank God that he lets me be involved in it and he lets me share the message. But the actual effect of cleansing a heart, only the blood of Jesus Christ can do that. And I'm thankful that he's able to do what no man is able to do. At our church, we have a soul winners club. We encourage people to go out and share the gospel. When they have converts, we give them pens and we recognize them because we make much of soul winning. We believe that it's important. But in the final analysis, you and I only deliver the message, God saves the soul. And we're thankful that God saves souls because no man can do that. Only God can do that. And we're thankful for his power. You see, the reason that salvation is so important is it's an act that really only God can do. And so we lift him up. We give him glory and dominion for what he did. Aren't you thankful today that God saved your soul? What a wonderful thing. You praise him. You just go every day and say, man, thank you, God, for saving my soul. We sang it just at lunch today with the seminary students. Thank you, Lord, for saving my soul. We lift him up. We exalt him because of what he did. Let me illustrate. When I was a kid growing up, mom and dad had it tight one year while we were in Christian school, and they were really struggling to make the Christian school payment, and Christmas was coming up, and they didn't know what they were going to do. And my grandfather, the same grandfather that was a professing atheist and could cuss the wallpaper off the wall, showed up one day at Mansfield Christian School. I couldn't believe it. Grandpa, what are you doing here? He said, shut up. I don't want anybody to know I'm here. I said, what are you doing? He walked into the office. I followed him to the office, and he threw down a couple hundred bucks on the table, and he paid 2 months Christian school payment. An atheist. He took the receipt. He came to our house. He threw that receipt down on the table and he told my mother, he said, there, I paid your Christian school payment. And my mother went, praise the Lord. He said, what do you mean, praise the Lord? God didn't pay that payment. I paid that payment. My mom said, no, God paid the payment. You were just the delivery boy. Now that's the way it happens when people get saved. God saves the soul. We're just the delivery boy. We lift him up. We were washed to clean us up, to lift him up, and then we were washed to keep it up. Because it says, to him be glory and dominion, I like this last part, forever and ever, amen. I grew up 70 miles south of Cleveland, Ohio, which means that I grew up rooting for the Cleveland Indians. If you want to find a way to torture yourself, become a Cleveland Indians fan. It's terrible. After years of watching them finish 30 games out of first place, they finally made the World Series in 1997. They came within just one out of winning the World Series that day, and then Jose Mesa came in to save the game. He didn't save it, and we lost. At that time, I was pastoring in Philadelphia. I was a 30-some-year-old preacher, and I sat there in the living room of the parsonage and bawled like a baby when he gave up that game. I have never been able to root for a winner until a couple of years ago. The Ohio State Buckeyes won the national championship. Now, I have been an Ohio State Buckeyes fan my entire life. My cell phone answers to the Buckeye battle cry. All of my kids know the theme songs of Ohio State and can sing them. We learn the fundamental songs of the Christian faith. Jesus loves me, Old Say But I'm Glad, and the Buckeye battle cry. Finally, they won. They won. And I'll tell you, when that game went into three overtimes and Ohio State finally won, you can ask my wife. I was literally dancing around the living room. I was so excited. I'd finally won. I'd won. But I found out something. That only lasts for a year. You're only the best for a year. And then next year, somebody else is best. It's a victory. But it's a victory that's temporary. But there was a day, ladies and gentlemen, when Calvary conquered my heart. And that victory didn't last for a year. God gave unto me eternal salvation. So for him be glory and dominion forever and ever. Amen. I'm so glad that in my heart today there's more than a seasonal victory. There's more than a seasonal championship. The blood of Christ did something for me that will last for all eternity. You see, being saved is even more important than who you marry or where you work, because you see, it's the difference not merely for time, but for all eternity. It's the difference between life and death. It's the difference between heaven and hell. One dark night down in Egypt, a fearful time had come for a young Hebrew boy who was his father's firstborn son. And with the angel of death soon passing through, it was hard to fall asleep. As one little lamb stuck in his mind as he lay there counting sheep, he wondered why the young lamb had to die, why its blood was on the door. Through the wind and the rain, did it still remain? He wanted to be sure. So he called out to his father with a trembling voice so scared, crying, "Father, please, will you look and see if the blood is still there?" He said, "Son, now don't you worry. For that blood is there to stay. The wind may blow and the rain may fall, but it just won't wash away. The blood will stand the raging storm. It's been applied with love and care. Safe, secure, you can rest assured that the blood, it's still there." Oh, ladies and gentlemen, there was a day when by a simple act of faith, I put all my faith in Jesus and what he did for me on Calvary's cross. And the blood of a passionate, powerful Savior, a divine sacrifice, somehow came to my life and practically, profoundly, and personally cleansed me. And because that's true, ladies and gentlemen, I'm all cleaned up. And I lift him up and I keep it up forever and ever, because the blood, it's still there. Let's bow for prayer.
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2: We're in Esther chapter 2. I grew up at the end of a 2-mile dirt road called Wiley Davis Road. Wiley Davis Road was a dirt road. It was a gravel road. It was up and down. It had several pretty sharp curves in it, and those curves, when it rained, it would wash it out, and those curves became quite literally like corduroy with little ruts in them. And we used to have fun. You remember, sometimes you see people do this with their baby. They'll put their hand on their baby and the baby will start making noise and go la la la la la la la la la. Well, we would do that on Wiley Davis Road. We'd get into a corner and we'd just start making noise, and as you did, you go la la la la la. It was a mess. You know, life is full of sharp corners and hard knocks, and life is not a bed of roses. Our faith does not insulate us.

The difficulty we experience in life does not mean that God's lost control. Quite to the contrary, the difficulties we have in life give us an opportunity to understand how good God is and get a handle on His patience, His love, His grace, His mercy, His kindness in our life. Because life is just not easy. It's full of bumps, it's full of bruises and hard knocks. Did you ever have a hard landing in an airplane? You know, nothing's really more disconcerting than when the airplane hits the runway and bounces. Maybe you had an experience like this. After a real difficult landing in Phoenix, the flight attendant got on the PA and said, "Ladies and gentlemen, please remain in your seats until Captain Crash and the crew have brought the aircraft to a screeching halt against the gate. Once the tire smoke has cleared and the warning bells are silenced, we'll open the door and you can pick your way through the wreckage to the terminal." Did you ever have one of those landings? I have. Life is full of trials. Things that just come out of nowhere and just push us to the wall, push us to the limits of our endurance, and cause us to wonder, where's God in the midst of all this? Trials are a necessary part of life. I can relate to this so well because for so many years I was a teacher. A Texas teacher was helping one of her kindergarten students put on his cowboy boots. He asked for help, and she could see why. Even with all of her pulling and him pushing, the little boots still didn't want to go on. Finally, when the second boot was on, she had worked up a sweat from the effort. She almost cried when the little boy said, "Teacher, they're on the wrong feet." She looked, and sure enough, they were. It wasn't any easier pulling the boots off than it had been putting them on. But she managed to keep her cool as together they worked to get the boots back on, this time on the right feet. And then he announced, "These aren't my boots." She bit her tongue rather than get right in his face and scream, "Why didn't you say so?" Once again, she struggled to help him pull off the ill-fitting boots and get them off his little feet. No sooner had she gotten the boots off than he looked at her and said, "They're my brother's boots. My mother made me wear them." Now, she didn't know if she should laugh or cry at this point, but she mustered up the grace and courage and wrestled the boots back on his feet again. Helping him with his coat, she asked, "Now, where are your gloves?" He said, "I stuffed them in the toes of my boots." Her trial starts next Tuesday. Well, this brings us to Esther chapter 2. Esther is sweet, she's beautiful, she's innocent, but evil lurks around the throne. There are trials and difficulties. We just crowned Esther in chapter 2 and had a feast in her name. But the book doesn't end there. The book does not end with that fairy tale line, "and they lived happily ever after." There are two men plotting the king's death. Look at verse 21 of chapter 2, Esther. "In those days, while Mordecai sat in the king's gate, two of the king's chamberlains, Bigthan and Teresh, of those which kept the door were wroth and sought to lay hand on King Ahasuerus. And the thing was known unto Mordecai, who told it unto Esther the queen, and Esther certified the king thereof in Mordecai's name. And when inquisition was made of the matter, it was found out, therefore they were both hanged on a tree. And it was written in the book of the Chronicles before the king." Now these two men guarded the king's bedchamber. The word used there is door. Door means the door into the king's private apartments. These men had to be trusted. They had to be. They guarded the king when he was at his most vulnerable. He's asleep. He's relaxing. He's not on guard. If these guys don't take care of him,

0: he's in trouble, and they were wroth. Now, we've seen the word wroth before. The king was upset when Vashti would not come to him as it was ordered, but that was a quick, knee-jerk, flash anger. This word is different. This word means something that was seething, something that was brewing, anger that had been there for a long time and has just now come to a boil. This wasn't a quick thing for them. It had been in their heart a long time. Why were they so angry? We really don't know. There's nothing in the text that helps us to understand it unless you look at the story as it unfolded. That's been quite a while, you know, from the time that Vashti was said you could not come in the king's presence anymore until Esther is crowned queen and the feast is held. It could be these two men were very loyal to Vashti and they were seething about how she was treated, but they didn't really become truly, I'm going to hurt the king, angry until Esther becomes queen, and now Vashti has been completely and absolutely replaced. That's just a possibility. We don't know. But Mordecai got wind of it. They might have been angry, but they weren't real smart because they talked about it. Now, if you'll notice in the text, they're not the only two people. They're not the only two chamberlains. They're of the chamberlains. And I think they just began to say things, and someone else heard it, and that someone else was loyal to the king, and that someone said something to Mordecai, and Mordecai said something to Esther, and Esther went in and told the king about it, and very quickly executions follow. The plot that was uncovered saved the king's life, and by extension, saved Esther's life. It just dropped there in three verses. We'll come back later to the importance of this particular episode, but it helps us to understand that Esther's life was saved by having the plot uncovered as well as the king's. Between verse 23 of chapter 2 and verse 1 of chapter 3, 4 years pass. Evil rears its head again, but this time from farther up the ladder. Look at verse 1, chapter 3. After these things did King Ahasuerus promote Haman, the son of Hammedatha, the Agagite, and advanced him and set his seat above all the princes that were with him. And all the king's servants that were in the king's gate bowed and reverenced Haman, for the king had so commanded concerning him. But Mordecai bowed not, nor did him reverence. Haman's introduced to us, and there is no reason for us to believe that Haman has received this high position because he is an evil man and has connived and has done bad things to other people and has stomped on others to get to this position. We see that in him only because we're prejudiced against him. There's no reason to believe that Haman didn't earn the position that he now holds. We don't like it because we think Mordecai should be there. Well, the king didn't, and he's the one making decisions. And he put Haman in that spot. Now, he is an Agagite. He is the king's favorite, and he is prime minister. He's over all the other princes. He holds the same position in the Persian Empire that Joseph held in the Egyptian Empire. He's prime minister. People were required to bow to him, but Mordecai did not. And you have to ask yourself a question, although we don't. We don't ask ourselves that question. We should be asking, why? Why wouldn't Mordecai bow? Now, let me tell you where my heart and your heart is prejudiced in this situation. We look at Joseph, and what did Pharaoh say about Joseph? We're going to send these guys out in front, and they're going to be heralds calling unto the people saying, bow the knee to Joseph. And in our heart, we say, that's right. That's absolutely. You need to be bowed. That's Joseph. Well, then Mordecai, also prime minister, gets the same treatment, and we say, that's just wrong. That's just wrong. That shouldn't happen. We shouldn't be bowing to him. We're just naturally prejudiced against Haman. There was no reason why people shouldn't have bowed. You have to ask the question, why? The Jews had no problem bowing before dignitaries and kings. The Word of God is full of that. It was protocol, and the king had ordered it. Why not bow? Some say Mordecai wouldn't bow because the Jews don't bow to anybody but Jehovah. Well, that's not the case. Genesis chapter 23, Abraham bowed to the children of Heth. We've bowed. Jews have shown respect to other people. They didn't think, I can't bow to anybody but Jehovah. That was simply not the case. Some say he wouldn't bow because it was though Haman were a god. And they get that from the word reverenced, and reverenced Haman. Well, that's just to give him proper reverence. It is not reverence in the sense that we should be reverent unto God. We're grasping at straws there for that. By the way, Haman did not consider himself a god. The king himself did not consider himself a god and never claimed a divinity. Would the king have allowed his prime minister to take a position higher than himself? There's nothing here that says that Haman is being treated like a god and therefore it would be idolatry to bow to him. Look at verse 3. The king's servants, which were in the king's gate, said unto Mordecai, why transgressest thou the king's commandment? Now it came to pass, when they spake daily unto him, and he hearkened not unto them, when they told Haman to see whether Mordecai's matter would stand. For he had told them that he was a Jew. Now Mordecai has some friends here. They are loyal to the king. That is seen by their eventual actions. But they're also loyal to Mordecai, and they go to Mordecai daily and say, why don't you bow? You got yourself in trouble here. It's the king's commandment. You need to bow. We can't figure out why you're not bowing. Do you have something particular against Haman? Why aren't you obeying this? And daily they had this conversation. And when he just wouldn't give them any satisfactory response, then they finally go and tell, you know, Mordecai's not, he's not obeying the king's command. He's not bowing. Mordecai's friends hesitated because they loved him. And Mordecai's only response seems to be in verse 4. He was a Jew. The problem appears to be ethnicity. Tribal enmity is the best answer based on the evidence that we have in Esther. It is fascinating that the only two men in this book that have their lineage outlined to any extent are Haman and Mordecai. Even the king's lineage is not given. Esther's is not given. Vashti is not given. And that's all the major players of this book. The only two are Mordecai and Haman. Following Haman's lineage, following Mordecai's lineage. And it's so interesting how closely related Mordecai's lineage is to King Saul's. And you follow the lineage of Haman back, and we find out that he's basically, there is one, he's an Agagite, which means he probably came from the lineage of the king that Saul was supposed to kill of the Amalekites, but did not. Now, that's argued by this argument. There is a town, there is one town in Media named Agag. But that doesn't fit the rest of the lineage that's given here for Haman. It appears to be ethnic. It appears to be tribal, and it goes way, way, way back. In verse 6, Haman accepts the fact that the reason for Mordecai's disobedience is his Jewish background. And he thought scorn to lay hands on Mordecai alone, for they had showed him the people of Mordecai. It is Mordecai's Jewishness that Haman accepts as the reason for Mordecai's lack of respect. Who were the Amalekites? And it appears that Haman is in that lineage. Well, you know who they were? They attacked the Israelites as they left Egypt and headed toward the Promised Land. And they were that crowd that God told Saul to completely and absolutely destroy, which, by the way, he did not. Obviously, we have a relative alive. All that took place hundreds of years before Esther chapter 3. But Haman's hatred is aroused for all the Jews. In verse 6, that comment, he thought scorn to lay hands on Mordecai alone, means he would think little of himself. He would have no self-respect. He couldn't feel good about himself if he just dealt with Mordecai. He had to get them all. And so he sets out to do that. Verse 7. In the first month, that is the month of Nisan, in the 12th year of King Ahasuerus, they cast Pur, that is the lot, before Haman from day to day, from month to month, to the 12th month, that is the month, Adar. Now, casting lots is seen several times in the Old Testament, and it was simply a die, one half of what we'd call a set of dice, with numbers or markings on them, and it was usually done in your clothing. You would just make a fold of your clothing, and you'd put several items in, maybe several die in there, and you kind of shake them up, and whichever one fell out, and on which side was up, that was considered to be the will of God. It was divination. It was trying to find out what the gods wanted or the direction they were going by using this practice, and that's exactly what he is doing. Haman's casting lots to choose the day to destroy the Jews. So he casts lots for the day. Let's get the day of the month. We're going to do this. Then he casts lots to get the month that's going to happen. Now, it's interesting, he cast lots in the month Nisan. That is the month where the Jews would celebrate. It's a wonderful month of celebration for them. And while they're celebrating and rejoicing, he is plotting their complete and absolute destruction. But I'll tell you why he did that in that month. Because the people of his lineage in that area, primarily Babylonians, but it bled over to other people, they believed the first month of the year was the month when the gods got together and decided the fate of men. So he's casting lots in that month because he believes he's cooperating with the gods to figure out what the fate of these people is going to be. It was important to them. Proverbs 16:33, the lot is cast into the lap, the folding of the clothing, but the whole disposing thereof is of the Lord. He can cast all he wants to. God's in charge, and that's the issue in Esther. It is the sovereignty of God, and he's working all of this out. The lot fell on the 13th day of the 12th month. Now, we're in the first month. God said, all right, you're plotting to destroy my people. I'm going to make sure my people get plenty of warning. It's going to be the very last month of the year. That's going to give them time to get ready. It's going to give time for the plot to be discovered. It's going to give Esther time to go to the king. I'm going to protect my people. He can cast lots all he wants to. God gave him all year to get ready. Look how he characterizes them. He's careful. He does not tell the king he's after the Jews. He doesn't mention them by name. I think maybe he has figured out, and who couldn't have figured out by this point, that Esther and Mordecai were somehow related. And he's bound to have known that she's Jewish because Mordecai was Jewish. So he's almost afraid to go to the king and say, I want to destroy all the Jews, because that would be the king's favorite, the woman he just put on the throne as queen. So he is sneaky enough not to mention them by name. But look what he has to say about them in verse 8. Haman said to the king, Ahasuerus, there's a certain people scattered abroad and dispersed among the people in all the provinces of thy kingdom, a certain people, not Jews. And their laws are diverse from all people. Neither keep they the king's laws, therefore it is not for the king's profit to suffer them. If it please the king, let it be written that they may be destroyed. And I will pay 10,000 talents of silver to the hands of those that have the charge of the business to bring it into the king's treasuries. Look how he characterized them. One, they're scattered abroad and dispersed. That was true. The Jews were in every province. Couldn't go anywhere in the kingdom and not come across some Jews that had been hauled off in one dispersion or another. They are everywhere in the kingdom. He says, they're not like us. They don't have laws like we do. They are, in other words, unassimilated. They are people in your kingdom, but they're not like anybody else. They're different. They have different laws and different customs and different habits. They have not made themselves Persian. They're different from everybody else. Their laws are diverse. They look at laws in a different way. They did. They had a moral law superior to any other group of people in the kingdom. But notice what he said. Neither keep they the king's laws. Really, I don't see anybody in this story who has disobeyed the king's law but Mordecai. But he says, no, none of them obey your laws. They don't keep your laws at all. They're rebellious, dangerous, seditious group of people. And if you don't deal with them, it's not going to be good. Some of that's true. Some of that's lie. Persian Empire was a patchwork of cultural diversity, and other religions and other practices were not only allowed, they were encouraged. But he had to make the Jews look like they were people the king just simply could not tolerate in his empire. And to sweeten the pot, he knows the king. He knows the king. All those years I was a teacher, the kids just had a feeling, you know, he likes this student. If we want something from him, send that one to ask. That happened all the time. When certain students came up to me and said, Mr. Ryan, we were just thinking, I was wondering, would it be possible? I think there's a plot afoot, I can tell you. They knew what the king would respond to. Money. Let me give you some money, not just any little bit of money. This was an incredible amount of money. What he offered the king was the equivalent to 2/3 of the entire income of the empire for 1 year. This was not just a tip. This was big money. 10,000 talents is 375 tons of silver. Well, I'm sure when he said that, the king's thinking, oh, yeah, okay, fine. Yeah, they're dispersed. Yeah, they don't keep the laws. You tell 10, really? 10,000? Okay. I think we can do business here. And immediately the king takes off his ring and gives it to him, which is giving him his signature. He says, do what you got to do. I'm giving you my stamp of approval. Make it happen. In verse 11, it's so funny because the king says, you can keep the money. King said to Haman, the silver is given to thee. But he took it anyway. We know that because we're told in chapter 4, verse 7, Mordecai told of all that happened unto him and of the sum of the money that was promised. So he was going to take it. In chapter 7, in verse 4, Esther says, we are sold. We are sold. It was a typical Oriental thing to act like I don't want it. Oh no, no, I don't want that money. No, you keep the money. Just keep it. Don't give it to me. I don't want it. But he took it and they were sold. This is sad. Stenographers in verse 12 were called in. The document is written, the date is set. Exactly 11 months later, they're going to be destroyed. Look at verse 14. The copy of the writing for a commandment to be given in every province was published unto all people that they should be ready against that day. Not only were they going to kill everybody, and verse 13 says that, young, old, children, women, everybody. But no one is to help them. Send this to everybody so everybody gets the word on this day. Everybody is involved. The Jews are to have no friends, no refuge, no place to run on that day. It is a sad, sad state of events. Verse 15, what do they do? Posts went out, being hastened by the king's commandment, and the decree was given in Shushan, the palace, and the king and Haman sat down to drink. But the city, Shushan, was perplexed. What a contrast. They sat down to drink, which means to eat and drink, have a banquet, have a meal. But Shushan was perplexed. Why? Well, the Jews have friends. They have friends everywhere. Even the men that Mordecai works with here were very reluctant to say anything about him not bowing until they got an answer from him. They have friends scattered throughout the empire. And they're perplexed. This goes out, and all the people of the palace and all the other cities are thinking to themselves, wait a minute, we can't see that the Jews have done anything. If this could happen to them, it could happen to us. And there's a panic in their heart. My goodness, this seems so arbitrary. It seems so brutal. It seems so final. If the king can do this to them, he can do it to anybody. And there's fear everywhere in the kingdom. Now, what do we learn from this? Because we know that Old Testament narratives are there for our admonition. What does this chapter teach us? What is there that we can pull and say, this will help me when the bumps come, when the bruises come? Because my life is a gravel road. What is here for me? Let me give you five very quickly. One, someone will always resent your devotion to God. Haman characterized the Jews as not assimilated into the customs of the empire. You are peculiar. You are different. You're not like us. Your particular and peculiar lifestyle, the fact that you love the Lord and you pray and you love this book and you believe in truth and you believe in things that are absolute, makes you a strange character on this planet. And there will always be people that resent and could care less and are angered by your particular devotion to God. Would you look at 1 Corinthians with me? 1 Corinthians chapter 6. 1 Corinthians chapter 6. Beautiful words from Paul that help us to understand this concept. He says this in 1 Corinthians 6, verse 9. Know ye not that the unrighteous shall not inherit the kingdom of God? Be not deceived. Neither fornicators, nor idolaters, nor adulterers, nor effeminate, nor abusers of themselves with mankind, nor thieves, nor covetous, nor drunkards, nor revilers, nor extortioners shall inherit the kingdom of God. And such were some of you. But ye are washed, but ye are sanctified, but ye are justified in the name of the Lord Jesus and by the Spirit of our God. Do you know why the world doesn't care for your devotion to God? Because they're still there. They are still fornicators, idolaters, adulterers, effeminate, abusers themselves of mankind, thieves, covetous, drunkards, revilers, extortioners. And we used to be that way. We understand that. We understand our sinfulness before God, but we have been washed and sanctified. And the word sanctified means set apart for Him. These Jews, he said, they're not like everybody else. They follow Jehovah. They follow His moral code. They're not like anybody else in the kingdom. And they hated them because they were different. And we are always going to have trouble in life because we're different. We're set apart. Two, trouble usually comes quickly. Trouble rarely sneaks up on you. You don't see it coming. You can't spot it 5 days ahead. It just comes. If the Jews were a publicly traded company, in chapter two, their stock is very high. In chapter three, their stock hits rock bottom, chapter three. And it can happen quickly. You can be on top of things, everything's going great, it's wonderful, and bang, you run into trouble, and all of a sudden, my goodness, what am I going to do? How did I get here? The problem is we need to make sure we don't think when that happens that God's unkind, God is weak, God has somehow lost the ability to help us because our fortunes have changed quickly. He's in control of all events that we think are harmful to us, and so many of the things that we think are harmful to us are nothing more than God's tools to teach us spiritual lessons. So when trouble comes quickly, realize God's in that. God's in that movement. God's here to teach you something. God wants you to lean on Him. It will always come quickly, and we should quickly turn to Him. Please understand this about trouble in our life. Our peace, the fact that we don't have problems and everything is smooth and things are running well, our peace is not as important as the fact that we grow in grace and become more like Christ. And God is not above shaking up our peace in order to make us more like His Son. Three, self-serving acts always have negative consequences. Let me ask you a question. Why didn't Mordecai just bow? What was so hard about that? Why was that so difficult? God was not offended if Mordecai showed a position that high, proper respect. Why didn't Mordecai just bow? He was acting a little bit self-serving. By not bowing, he put the entire Jewish population in danger. You have to think about that. He refused to bow. And by doing that, little children had a death sentence on them. Old men that couldn't defend themselves had a death sentence on them. Women, too weak to fight against the Persian soldiers that were coming, had a death sentence on them. Why didn't he just bow? And sometimes we live in a self-serving way, and when we do that, it always brings negative consequences. We are to die to the flesh and forget whatever it is that we think we want to do, and do the right thing. Because when you do something in a self-serving way, you're going to affect yourself and you're going to affect others. 4, pride always leads to foolish behavior. Haman allowed his conceit to completely consume him. I thought it so interesting that when you read this, Haman never noticed that. He never noticed that Mordecai didn't bow. He didn't pay any attention to it until men came to him and said, "Did you know that Mordecai's not bowing?" Here he is riding his horse through town. Everybody's bowing, and he's up on the way up on that steed, very proud of himself, seeing throngs of heads lowered in his honor. But he never noticed Mordecai. But once it was brought to his attention, the only person he could see was Mordecai. Nothing else seemed to matter to him from that point on. His pride threatened the well-being of thousands. Proverbs says, "Keep thy heart with all diligence, for out of it are the issues of life. Put away from thee a froward mouth and perverse lips." Now, why is pride such a difficult thing in our life? Because of the word froward and perverse. Guard your heart. Don't let this happen to you. Froward means twisted. We get twisted. We say something about ourselves or others to make us look good. And now that we've said it, we have twisted things to there. And then he mentions perverse lips. Perverse means to persist in an error. So why is pride so dangerous? Because when you say something that's prideful and you say something to lift you up and tear somebody else down, now your lips have to just keep on in the error. Or you have to admit you're wrong, and pride won't let you admit you're wrong. So once you say something and do something from a position of pride, now you have to stay in it, and now you have to live in it, and now you have to just keep on propagating that, because your pride won't let you do anything but persist in that error. It's a dangerous, wicked thing. Pride doesn't allow you to stop and change directions once you've done something prideful. 5, being God's child does not mean you'll be free from suffering. We're told that we will suffer. 2 Timothy 3 says, "Yea, and all that will live godly in Christ Jesus shall suffer persecution." Romans asks a question. What shall separate us from the love of God? Well, tribulations and troubles and famine. Will any of that separate us from him? And it says basically, no. But keep reading. Yea, in all these things we are more than conquerors. It didn't say you're not going to suffer persecution. He didn't say you won't have tribulation. He didn't say you won't have famine. He didn't say you won't have peril. He said, in those things, we're more than conquerors in Christ. Being his gives us no special claim to peace, to wealth, to prosperity. Esther 3 calls us to grow up in God and realize it's not all going to be smooth. Life is a gravel road. Our walk with God will cause others to reject us. What's more important to you, their rejection or God's acceptance? Our walk with God should lead us to trust him even in the midst of suffering. Our walk with God should teach us to avoid self-serving, fleshly actions, because they always have bad results. And our walk with God ought to teach us to be aware of pride in our life and the change and the heartache that it can bring. So here's my question: where are you today, and where's your trouble, and what are you in, and what's bothering you? And what gravel road are you traveling today? And what are you doing about it? Are you acting in a self-serving way? Are you acting in a prideful way? Are you accusing God that you shouldn't be in this trouble when God probably put you there so you'd grow in Him? Are we responding properly? What are you going to do? How do you act when a Haman comes into your life?
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0: Jesus Christ is the message of this book. This book has two messages. One, Christ is the answer to man's problem. And secondly, you need Him. As we look at Genesis 37, I want to make the comment to you that I believe that Joseph is the most beautiful, the most complete, the most accurate picture of Jesus Christ in the Old Testament. And I have one goal this morning. I want to lift up my Savior. I want you to know how good He is. I want you to know what He's done for me and He's done for you. And I want to glorify Him in every way I possibly can. So let's look at the life of Joseph this morning and find out what we can see about our Savior. Let's read chapter 37, verses 3 through 11, and we read together. Now, Israel loved Joseph more than all his children because he was the son of his old age, and he made him a coat of many colors. When his brethren saw their father loved him more than all his brethren, they hated him and could not speak peaceably unto him. Joseph dreamed a dream, and he told it his brethren, and they hated him yet the more. And he said unto them, Hear, I pray you, this dream which I have dreamed. For behold, we were binding sheaves in the field, and lo, my sheaf arose, and also stood upright. And behold, your sheaf stood around about, and made obeisance to my sheaf. And his brethren said unto him, Shalt thou indeed reign over us, or shalt thou indeed have dominion over us? And they hated him yet the more for his dreams and for his words. And he dreamed yet another dream, and told it his brethren, and said, Behold, I have dreamed a dream more, and behold, the sun and the moon and the 11 stars made obeisance to me. And he told it to his father and to his brethren, and his father rebuked him, and said unto him, What is this dream that thou hast dreamed? Shall I and thy mother and thy brethren indeed come to bow down ourselves to thee to the earth? And his brethren envied him, but his father observed the saying. In verses 3 through 8, we find where it's clearly delineated that his brethren hated him. In fact, it's listed three times. It builds in intensity. Verse 4, they hated him. Verse 5, they hated him yet the more. Verse 8, and they hated him yet the more. In verse 11, it goes on to say they envied him. That's jealousy with a very strong competitive component. They hated what Joseph had that they didn't have. In James 3:16, we read these words, Where envying and strife is, there is confusion. And then the next words are very telling, and every evil work. Envy is angry frustration directed at God's plan for your life or God's plan for somebody else's life. Someone got something you thought you should have had. It's a belief that in some way, somehow, God has not been fair to you. Donald Barnhouse put it this way, How unfortunate that many are not willing to take the place which God has assigned them in this world. When a man is covetous and envious, he's saying, God, I am not satisfied. You didn't give me what I want. Such a man would dethrone God and redeal the events and the possessions of life so that the little he would be exalted. Hatred is envy's bitter result. Galatians 5 lists the works of the flesh. And if you look at that list, you'll find that hatred and envy are both in the list. Joseph's brothers didn't have their hearts set on murder at the beginning. I'm convinced of that. But envy matured in their heart and developed a murderous attitude. Stephen, in his wonderful speech in Acts chapter 7, alludes to this when he says of the patriarchs that they were moved with envy and sold Joseph. Moved. Great passion was involved in their hatred and envy of Joseph. You know the scary thing about this? This kind of hatred and envy was within a family. Jesus prayed we would love each other the way the Father loved the Son in John 17, 26. And I have declared unto them thy name and will declare it, that the love wherewith thou hast loved me may be in them and I in them. You know, our families ought to be a refuge. Our families ought to be marinated in love. You know, husbands, love your wives. I had to mention something. I mean, it was Valentine's. If I didn't bring love in here somewhere, you'd think I was a heretic. Husbands, love your wives. Wives, reverence your husband. Don't allow meanness in your home. Let's ask you a question. Have you stopped cuddling? I'm talking to the married couples, college students. Don't do something you shouldn't do. Well, the preacher said we're something. Don't. Have you stopped cuddling? Well, you know, get it solved. Do you still kiss each other? Some of you married couples, you haven't kissed other than a peck on the cheek in years. You need to lay one on her. Do you still touch each other with a tenderness in your heart? You know, if not, fix it tonight. You're home. Is your refuge. It is your port. Softly speak to one another. Family is where we love, where we nurture, where we edify each other. Romans 12 says this, be kindly affectioned one to another with brotherly love, in honor preferring one another. Put someone else's needs ahead of yours. That works best in the family. It's amazing to me how many verses in Scripture talk about things like that, but we never apply that to our homes. We apply it to people outside the home. We apply to each other as brothers and sisters in Christ, but not to that sister or that brother that is your main brother or sister in Christ. Why did his brothers hate him and envy him so much? Well, verses 3 and 4 tell us he was the father's favorite. Israel loved Joseph more than all his children. And again it says, and when his brethren saw that their father loved him more, they hated him for it. Joseph is eager to tell him his dreams. Four times he used the word behold. I taught junior high for a number of years, and junior high kids are good about the behold thing because they want to tell you everything going on in their life. And you're trying to teach something in class, and it's ooh, ooh, ooh, ooh. I said, yes, did you see that thing on TV where that puppy fell down in that drain and they had to dig a big hole and cut the pipe and pull the puppy out? And I'm teaching the compromise of 1820. And I would look at that student and say, and? That applies. If he had something on his heart and he had to share it. Ooh, ooh, behold, I had a dream and there were sheaves there and I'm here in the middle and all of your sheaves bowed to me. And the word there means over and over and over again. It's a repeated process. Well, what did he expect his brother to say? Yep, I'm looking forward to bowing to my little brother. Look, I am the little brother. My big brother never bowed to me. I wouldn't expect him to. And they rebuked him. Then he has another dream. As if it wasn't bad. They hated him for his dream. Who has ever hated you for a dream? You wake up in the middle, early in the morning, you're talking to your roommate. Man, I had a weird dream last night. And you say, well, what was it? And you explain the dream to him. He looks at you and says, I hate you. Who hates somebody for a dream? But they did, and Joseph decided, okay, since you hated me for that dream, let me tell you another one. Yeah. The sun and the moon and the 11 stars, obviously his family, his mom, his dad, and his brothers. And you did obeisance to me. Well, this time, Jacob gets involved. I mean, Jacob rebuked him. The word means to chide, to grapple, to contend. If you want that in street language, Jacob got in his face. Do you really think that me and your mother and your brethren are going to bow to you? What? Joseph didn't know. He just told him his dream. What Joseph's brethren really hated was the frightening possibility the dream revealed God's will. That's what they hated. What if it's true? The Word of God says that Jacob himself retained these thoughts. Why? Because Jacob had been led by a dream at Bethel. He saw the ladder, angels ascending and descending. He He was frightened by that dream, and he tells God, if you bring me back to this place safe, you'll be my God right here. He was led by a dream, and it concerned Jacob that maybe this dream was prophecy. My Savior, as pictured in Joseph, was hated for his relationship with the Father. John 5:18 says, they sought the more to kill him because he said also that God was his Father. They hated Jesus for what he said, and they hated Joseph for what he said. John 6:41, the Jews murmured at him because he said, I am the bread which came down from heaven. Jesus was also envied. Pilate knew it. Word of God tells us plainly in Matthew 27, when the Jews brought Jesus to Pilate, he knew that for envy they had delivered him. Look at verse 12 to 14 in chapter 37. His brethren went to feed their father's flock in Shechem, and Israel said unto Joseph, do not thy brethren feed the flock in Shechem? Come, and I'll send thee unto them. And he said unto him, here am I. And he said to him, go, I pray thee, see whether it be well with thy brethren and well with the flocks, and bring me word again. So he sent him out of the vale of Hebron, and he came to Shechem. That's a pretty dangerous place to go, pretty good ways away from home, and it concerned Jacob a little bit, and he's not entirely at peace about that situation. So he sends Joseph to check on him, and the father knew they might need some help, and he just wanted to find out what was going on. Come, I'll send thee unto them. And he said unto him, here am I. We are immediately ushered into a time before time when God the Father and God the Son are having a discussion. And in the wisdom of the eternal Godhead, the Father said to the Son, I'm concerned about man, and I'm going to send you to them. And I want you to go find out if it's well with them or not. Omniscience saw the fall of man. Omniscience saw man's danger. Omniscience saw us alienated from our Creator. And he proposed the Son would go, sent by the Father. 1 John 4:10, herein is love, that he loved us and sent his Son. In verse 14, Joseph is sent to see, I love the phrase, whether it be well with thy brethren. You know, God cares if things are well with thee or not. Are you burdened? Are you heavy-hearted? Are you on the verge of tears? Does your heart feel like it weighs 50 pounds in your chest? Is there something bothering you that just weighs on you? Do you know that God knows that and God cares, and it burdens the heart of God whether or not things are well with thee? God loves you. Young people, let me tell you something. Don't you buy into the kind of Christianity that has you living in fear because you make mistakes and mess up and stumble and fall. Because all that's part of the learning process, and the person that's never made a mistake in life didn't get very far in life. And people have you living in absolute fear of God. If I don't take just the right step and do just the right thing, God's going to be mad at me. Your Father loves you. I'd do anything to get that in your heart. Your Father is loving, and he's kind, and he's gracious, and he's merciful, and it matters to his heart if things are well with thee. And he sent his Son. Think about it. At his birth, what did the angels sing? On earth, peace, goodwill toward men. John 3:17, God sent not his Son into the world to condemn the world, but that the world through him might be saved. God wanted it to be well with thee. And he's concerned about you. Jacob could not know that when he sent his son off to see his other sons, that he would not see Joseph for 20 years. He couldn't have known that. I wonder if he'd have sent him. But Joseph was ready. Verse 13, here am I. But look where he left. He left the vale of Hebron. Hebron is a word that means fellowship or communion. And vales suggest a quiet, peaceful place. So where was Joseph? He dwelt in happy fellowship and communion with the Father. There he was. He was at home. He was known. He was loved. He was appreciated. But he was willing to leave all of that for me and for you. Love calls the Lord of glory to leave home and descend to a hostile realm where we would hate him without a cause. So he left this place of communion and he came to Shechem. Shechem's a word that means neck between the shoulders. And it's a high place where you could see it as a continental divide. From that place, water either runs into the Jordan River Valley or to the Mediterranean. It's an interesting word. It's used in Genesis 49:15 in reference to Issachar. It's the word in their shoulder. He bowed his shoulder to bear and became a servant unto tribute. So what did Jesus do? Jesus left the Vale of Hebron, wonderful fellowship with the Father, and he came to a place where he would bear the burden of many and become a servant unto tribute. Isaiah 53, he's despised and rejected, a man sorrows acquainted with grief. We hid, as it were, our faces from him. He was despised, and we esteemed him not. Surely he hath borne our griefs and carried our sorrows, yet we did esteem him stricken, smitten of God, and afflicted. Philippians 2, who being in the form of God thought it not robbery to be equal with God, but made himself of no reputation, and took upon him the form of a servant, and became obedient unto death, even the death of the cross. Jesus didn't have to leave communion with the Father. Jesus didn't have to leave his home where he was respected and known and loved and admired and come to a place where we hated him without a cause. But the Father said, "Will you go?" And the Son said, "I will." Look at verse 15. Certain man found him, and behold, he was wandering in the field. The man asked him, saying, "What seekest thou?" He said, "I seek my brethren. Tell me, I pray thee, where they feed their flocks." And the man said, "They are departed hence, for I heard them say, let us go to Dothan." And Joseph went after his brethren and found them in Dothan. Now, you have to let this sink in a little bit and understand some geography. He found out his brethren weren't where they were supposed to be. His father sent him to Shechem. And he says, "Have you seen them?" He says, yeah, I heard them say they were on their way. They were going to keep going to Dothan. And Joseph went after his brethren. Now, Hebron to Shechem is 50 miles. From Shechem to Dothan was another 24 miles as the crow flies. We suspect at this time in his life, Joseph is probably 17 or 18 years of age. And he walked on his own 74 miles to do what his father asked him to do. Now, I find that amazing, because I had two teenage boys at home once, and taking the trash to the road was a horrible imposition on them. And this young man walked 74 miles because Dad said go. He was moved from start to finish with an unwavering devotion to accomplish his father's will. Nothing would be tolerated as failure in his mission. No lack of appreciation from those to whom he ministered would ever deter him in that devotion. Joseph is such a beautiful picture of Christ. Now, Joseph, like Jesus, was determined to accomplish the task given him by the Father. Jesus would be despised and he would be rejected, but nothing would deter him. I want you to see what Jesus did for you and understand what he's done for you. Jesus went all the way for you. Jesus did not go halfway and ask you to meet him there. Jesus did not pay some of the price for your redemption and ask you to finish making the payments. Jesus paid it all. He didn't love you partially and then wait for you to match his love. Jesus loved you when you ignored him and hated him and rejected him, yet his love for you never wavered at any point in your life. and it still doesn't. Jesus set his face like a flint toward Jerusalem, toward the cross, wouldn't let anything get in his way. When it looked like the Jews were going to jump in there and kill him or stone him, he just backed away and disappeared and got out of their hands until the time was right. And then he presented himself. They came at him with torches and lights, were looking for Jesus. Judas came up and kissed him on the cheek. "Are you the one?" He said, "I'm he. Let these go." He paid everything at the right time, the full amount for everybody in this room. I see my Savior like I see Joseph. On 74. You know, they say you can walk at a decent clip. You can walk about 10 miles a day. Well, that means it took him a week to get there. Can you see him? A teenage boy camping out there on the fields and doesn't know what's around him, and he hears an animal in the distance and wonders what that is. And it would have been easy to just stop and turn around and go back home. Somewhere along the line, he probably ran out of food and had to figure out a way to get that done. His travel from where he was to where he was going was not without problems, but he never wavered in the Father's request. Go check on the others and see if it's well with them. On. Jesus would not use his power to free himself from what the Father sent him to do. It was going on until everything was fulfilled. You know, at his temptation in the wilderness, the first thing Satan said to Jesus out in the wilderness was, "If thou be the Son of God," to question that. He's hanging on the cross, and that rascally bunch that stood around the foot of the cross said the same thing. His ministry began with that question, and it ended with that question. They looked at him and said, "If thou be the Son of God, then come down off the cross." He couldn't come down off the cross because he was the Son of God, and the Father sent him to do what he sent him to do. "Spare yourself." "No, Joseph, stop all this. It's scary out here. It's dark out here. You don't know who's out here. You're running out of food. It's a long walk. It's a week out there. Stop all this and go back and just tell Dad you couldn't find him." But he didn't. And Joseph, like Jesus, and Jesus, like Joseph, never wavered. He went after his brethren. I find this so interesting. Those simple words sum up God's heart toward you. I don't know who you are. I don't know where you are. You could be sitting in your living room. You could be driving in the car, listening to the radio. You could be doing any number of things. But I want to tell you, no matter who you are, you could be a freshman at Pensacola Christian College. And I'll tell you this. God's love for you in the gospel is summed up in that beautiful phrase, "Joseph went after his brethren, and Jesus has come after you, and he wants things to be well with thee." Jesus had to suffer and pay redemption's price, but he completed the task his Father gave him to do. I see him. I can see him so clearly as he's walking across the fields, and he comes over a rise, or he comes up the upward slope of a hill and looks again, and I can see him calling for his brethren. "Simeon, Levi, Reuben, Judah." And he cried for them, and I heard him call my name. July the 19th, 1970, a little cinder block church in Greensboro, North Carolina, as I sat there, lost, hearing the gospel presented by a young man that I went to high school with and had a testimony for Christ, and I knew he did. And he presented Jesus to me, and I heard the Spirit of God say, Dennis! Because Jesus came after me. Because he wanted it to be well with me. What about you?

0: Reuben, Levi, Dan, Simeon, what is your name? What is your name? The Father that sent the Son calls your name, and He wants you to come and let Him do for you what He alone can do. Let Him show you the mercy and the grace and the tenderness and the kindness, because He desperately wants to know that it's well with you.
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2: Hello, friends. This is Scott Pauley. Welcome back to Enjoying the Journey. We are continuing our series right now on current questions and Bible answers. And today we come to a question that is not only a current question, it is an ancient question. In fact, for centuries, good people, God's people, Bible students have discussed and debated this particular subject. And to be honest with you, there's a great deal of discussion about it at this present time. It seems to come in waves, and there are current trends, there are cultural trends, and there are also theological trends. And if you live long enough, you'll see the same things keep coming back around. And every generation has to grapple with certain things. The particular question at hand today is concerning the subject of what the Bible calls a predestination and election. Now, those are both Bible terms. And if someone said to me, "Do you believe in election? Do you believe in predestination?" My first answer is that in the Bible? And the answer is yes. And I want to tell you right up front, if it's in the Bible, yes, I believe it. But it's very important that we define our terms from Scripture. Because so often people come to the Word of God bringing their presuppositions and their ideas and their theological context and constraints and applying that to the text. We must never approach any portion of Scripture that way or any subject that way. And let me say right up front before I begin this discussion today, there's no way that something that's been debated for centuries and sincere people have disagreed on is going to be answered in just a handful of minutes. But I'd like to give you a few principles that I think will help you deal with this subject. Before I deal with the question at hand, let me give you three foundational truths. First of all, I want to tell you something that my pastor taught me years ago that has helped me approaching difficult subjects. And it is this: you never have to be afraid of the truth. Never. God's Word is truth. So if it's truth, we must not fear it. If it's truth, we must embrace it. Study the Word of God, ask questions, and do not be afraid of the truth. And number two, truth is never found in the acceptance of one extreme or the other. It is found in the acceptance of both. Frank Sales taught me that principle many years ago. I remember him asking the question, is the truth of repentance related to salvation, or is the truth of faith? The answer is both, not one or the other. You see, so much theological error comes from swinging like a pendulum to one extreme or the other when there is an element of truth on both sides. So in this particular discussion, God is sovereign, and the sovereign God made us, created us, with both the ability and the responsibility to respond to Him. This is not against the sovereignty of God. No, it is a statement of the sovereignty of God. God, in His sovereignty, made us to respond to Him. And so we accept the sovereignty of God and the responsibility of man. The third foundational truth that I would give you related to this subject is beware of intellectual pride. Did you know oftentimes this particular subject lends itself to so much arrogance on both sides? But it's easy for people to think they've discovered something nobody's ever discovered before. Beware of that. Beware of thinking you have all of the answers, that our finite minds

can wrap themselves entirely around all that the infinite God is thinking and doing. We must simply restrict ourselves to what God has plainly said in His Word. And I would say this, sincere Bible students approach Scripture humbly. Now, to the subject at hand. The subject of predestination and election is one that, frankly, you must read the writings of the Apostle Paul to get the full picture. It might interest you to know that the word predestinate or predestinated is actually reserved to two places. We find it first in Paul's writing to the church at Rome. In Romans chapter 8, verse number 29 and 30, he says, "For whom he did foreknow, he also did predestinate to be conformed to the image of his Son, that he might be the firstborn among many brethren. Moreover, whom he did predestinate, them he also called, and whom he called, them he also justified, and whom he justified, them he also glorified." So it's a discussion of God's eternal purposes in our lives. And the idea here of predestinate is not that God made some people to go to heaven and other people to go to hell. That is not at all what Romans chapter 8 discusses. Take the time to read the entire passage. Rather, it is that God has predestinated that His children would be conformed to the image of His Son. In other words, predestination is related to us becoming like the Lord Jesus Christ. This is the context of Romans chapter 8, and I think that's very important because the most hotly debated chapter is Romans chapter 9. So you've got to get the context of Romans 8, a clear view of God's eternal purpose for His children, before you enter into Romans chapter number 9. Now, the other place where predestinate is found is in the book of Ephesians. In Ephesians chapter 1, on two different occasions, he uses this word. Verse 5, "Having predestinated us unto the adoption of children by Jesus Christ to Himself, according to the good pleasure of His will." Again, notice that it is connected to family, to adoption, to the children, to what He's doing in our life through the person of Jesus Christ. And again, verse 11, "In whom also we've obtained an inheritance, being predestinated according to the purpose of Him who worketh all things after the counsel of His own will." Don't be afraid of the word predestinate. Understand it simply as God fulfilling His eternal purposes in our life. That God Almighty, who knows all, has planned that this is the way He's going to work with His children. And God's plans and purposes are always being fulfilled. So that brings us to the word elect or election. Now, there are many places where it is found, but let me take you to what I believe is one of the key passages that unlocks the truth for us. It's found in 1 Peter chapter 1 and verse number 2, where Peter's writing to a group of scattered believers, and he refers to them in 1 Peter 1 verse 2 as elect, and here's the phrase, "according to the foreknowledge of God the Father." Now listen to that carefully. We are elect according to the foreknowledge of God the Father. Here's what's so interesting. Did you hear in Romans chapter 8 that same word, "for whom He did foreknow"? Predestination and election is rooted in the perfect foreknowledge of Almighty God. You see, He knows the end from the beginning. So I like Spurgeon's analogy. He said, "I believe when I get to heaven, we will see over the gate the words, 'Whosoever will may come.' And when I walk through the gate and turn around and look over the same door on the other side, heaven's side, it will say, 'Elect from the foundation of the world.'" So is it that God has planned it, or is it that we receive it? And the answer to that question is yes. God, in His perfect foreknowledge and sovereign purposes, has ordained this way of salvation for His children. And we must come and say, "Yes, Lord, I believe," and put our faith in the Lord Jesus Christ as our personal Savior. It is not one or the other, it is both. God Himself is the one with the ability to save, but we have the responsibility to respond to His revelation. Now, I want to give you the one key that has helped me more than anything else as I've dealt with the subject of predestination and election in my own thinking. It is this: the eternality of God. Remember this, God works in time, but He is not bound by time. God doesn't live in time.
Time lives in God. God is the everlasting God. He is from everlasting to everlasting. God dwells in the eternal now, and therefore he knows the end from the beginning. We use past, present, and future to think of God's work in this world or in our lives, but remember this, God is the I Am. And the I Am is working his purposes in our life, is accomplishing his will in our life, and we are called to respond to him. Oh, keep studying, friends. Keep asking questions. Keep seeking truth, and don't be afraid of the truth. I hope you'll join us online at etj.bible as we continue our study of the Word of God, and listen next time to enjoying the journey. May God guide you this day by his Spirit into all truth.

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1: Willie had just finished reading a brand new book, hot off the press. The book's title was, You Can Be the Man at Your House. Willie snatched up that book. He scarfed that thing down. And as he reflected on how he might implement the life lessons he had learned, he walked over to his wife, Ethel, and he firmly announced these words. Ethel, from now on, you need to know that I'm the man of this house. There's not but one way, and it's my way. My word from this day forward is law. So beginning tonight, Ethel, you will prepare me a feast fit for a king. And when I'm finished with my gourmet meal, you will serve me a sumptuous dessert. Later, you will draw me a hot bath so that I can relax following a long day at the office. And then before I retire for the evening, you will ensure that my pillows and sheets are just right for a comfortable night's rest. And tomorrow morning, Ethel, guess who's going to lay out my clothes, dress me, and comb my hair? Without even looking up from her iPad, Ethel replied, the funeral director would be my first guess. Service before self. Service before self. In the previous illustration, Willie displayed a top-down attitude, which reflects the number one leadership hang-up, namely control. Effective leaders view themselves at the bottom of an inverted pyramid. They embody the truth, service before self. They do not lord it over their spouse or children or friends or colleagues. Instead, they influence others by serving them, encouraging, equipping, empowering others through humble acts of service. Today's big idea for the chapel service is indeed service. And the big idea for this message is service before self. In John chapter 13 through chapter 16, John's gospel depicts Jesus' ministry to his disciples as he prepares them for his death. Jesus knew that a spirit of competition existed among his disciples. Luke's gospel clues us in on that fact. In fact, Luke's gospel records for us the conversation that the disciples were having there at the meal, asking the question, who is the greatest? A simple outline of these verses here in John chapter 13, verses 1 through 17 would be this. In verses 1 through 5, we see an exhibition of true greatness. In verses 6 through 11, we see an explanation of true greatness. And finally, in verses 12 through 17, we see an expectation of true greatness. Let's read these words together. John 13, verse 1, the Bible says, Now before the feast of the Passover, when Jesus knew that his hour was come, that he should depart out of this world unto the Father, having loved his own which were in the world, he loved them unto the end. And supper being ended, the devil having now put into the heart of Judas Iscariot, Simon's son, to betray him. Jesus, knowing that the Father had given all things into his hands, and that he was come from God and went to God, he riseth from supper, and laid aside his garments and took a towel and girded himself. And after that, he poureth water into a basin and began to wash the disciples' feet and to wipe them with the towel wherewith he was girded. Then cometh he to Simon Peter, and Peter saith unto him, Lord, dost thou wash my feet? Jesus answered and said unto him, What I do thou knowest not now, but thou shalt know hereafter. Peter saith unto him, Thou shalt never wash my feet. Jesus answered him, If I wash thee not, thou hast no part with me. Simon Peter saith unto him, Lord, not my feet only, but also my hands and my head. And Jesus saith unto him, He that is washed needeth not save to wash his feet, but is clean every whit, and ye are clean, but not all. For he knew who should betray him. Therefore, said he, Ye are not all clean. So after he had washed their feet and had taken his garments and was set down again, he said unto them, Know ye what I have done to you? Ye call me Master and Lord, and ye say, Well, for so I am. If I then, your Lord and Master, have washed your feet, ye also ought to wash one another's feet. For I have given you an example that ye should do as I have done to you. Verily, verily, I say unto you, the servant is not greater than his Lord, neither he that is sent greater than he that sent him. If you know these things, happy are ye if ye do them. The humble service exhibited by Jesus, the humble service explained by Jesus, and the humble service expected of the followers of Jesus challenged his disciples to live according to a higher standard. True greatness is manifested by those who serve others before themselves. Now, rather than fleshing out the outline that I've proposed for you, I just want to draw out some truths from this passage of Scripture. Service before self requires two things. And service before self results in one thing. Number one, service before self requires, number one, humility. Andrew Murray once wrote, Humility is the only soil in which the graces root. The lack of humility is the sufficient explanation of every defect and failure. Humility is the art of bowing low. It is the art of taking a lower position. It represents a bottom-up attitude, not a top-down attitude. One author quipped, On the highest throne in the world, we still sit on our own bottom. Humility. Humility. Notice in our text in verses 1 through 5 that humility is not advertised. It's not advertised. Jesus did not announce that he was getting ready to demonstrate humble service. He just quietly removed his outer garment. He girded himself with a towel. He got the basin and water and he began to wash the feet of the disciples. Humility is unannounced. Humility is not advertised. Second, humility shows no favoritism. Humble service shows no favoritism. It is manifested graciously to everyone. Jesus here in our text, he washed the feet of all of his disciples. He washed the feet of Peter. Peter, who would later deny him, he washed his feet. He washed the feet of Thomas. Thomas, who would later doubt his resurrection. If I don't see his hands and his feet and his side, I'm not going to believe. Jesus washed his feet. Jesus washed the feet of those boys, those sons of thunder who wanted to call down fire on people that they may have disagreed with. Jesus stooped down, he knelt, and he washed their feet. Jesus even came to Judas, the one who was going to betray him. He had already had in his heart that betrayal. And he stooped down, he knelt down, and he washed the feet of Judas. Humility shows no favoritism. It is manifested graciously to all. Third, humility inverts the leadership pyramid. It truly inverts the leadership pyramid. It's not the leader at the top and the people at the bottom. No, humility says the people are at the top, the leader is at the bottom. Leadership is about him and it's about them. It's never about the leader. Verse 14 reads, "If I then, your Lord and Master, have washed your feet." Mark chapter 9, verse 35 reads, "If any man desire to be first, the same shall be last of all and servant of all." Service before self requires humility. It's not advertised. It shows no favoritism, and it inverts the leadership pyramid. Service before self also requires, number two, daily cleansing. Daily cleansing. Jesus' interaction with Peter in our text is instructive. We read the word washed and wash. We read that word over and over again in our text. For example, the Greek word that's translated wash in John 13, verse 5 and verse 6, verse 8, the second part of verse 10, verse 12 and verse 14, that Greek term is nipto, nipto, which literally means to wash a portion of the body. The word that's translated washed in verse 10, the first part of the verse, is the word luo, which literally means to bathe all over. The distinction between these two Greek terms is noteworthy. When one trusts in Jesus Christ as his or her personal Savior, he or she is bathed all over, luo. Such a complete and total washing results in regeneration, salvation. Complete and total washing. We might say, once bathed, always bathed. It denotes union with God. Now, having bathed all over, those who walked the dusty streets of Palestine needed only to have a portion of the body washed. That's nipto, namely the feet. So having union with Christ through faith in his atoning work, you and I maintain our communion with Christ through the confession of sin. So we come to Jesus Christ and we come to him by faith and we are washed. We are washed all over. In other words, we are united with Jesus Christ by faith. But is our sin nature eradicated the moment we place faith and trust in Jesus Christ? No, we still have to contend with the flesh. We still fall short of God's glory. We still sin against God. And what happens to our union when we sin against God? Nothing. But what happens to our communion when we sin against God? It's interrupted. It's broken. And that's where confession comes into play. We confess our sins, and He is faithful and just to forgive us our sins. And what happens to our communion? Well, He restores our communion with Himself. It's a beautiful thing. And Jesus is reminding Peter here that service before self, it requires humility. It also requires daily cleansing from sin. But service before self, it requires two things. It produces one thing. It produces happiness. It produces happiness. That quality that people are longing for. I just want to be happy. Indeed, happiness results from humble service. Listen to the words of Jesus in verse 17. He says, "If you know these things, happy are ye if you do them." Happy are ye if you do them. When you and I humbly serve others, we will experience genuine, lasting happiness. I remember when I earned a particular degree, I remember driving to the campus, and I remember robing myself in my gown, the doctoral gown, putting the hood on, having the hat. I remember robing myself and seeing the stripes there. And I remember standing over here on the stage. And I remember hearing the administration call out my name. And they had my dissertation title plastered up on the big screen. And they read off that long dissertation title. And man, my heart swelled with pride for those 367 pages that I had written and defended. And they called my name out, and I pranced over, and I shook the hand of the president, and then I got the diploma and everything else, and I was shaking the administration's hand as I was getting ready to exit the stage. And before I exited the stage, they gave me a gift. They gave me this. This right here. A towel. And on the towel it reads, John 13. Prepared for a life of service for Christ. You want to be great? You want to lead others? You want to influence your world for Jesus Christ? Then you have to remember, it's not about your academic credentials. It's not about your vocational position. It's not about your social status. It's not about your rank. It's not about your title. It's not about the name on the door. Jesus reminds us, it's about service. It's about seeing somebody in need. It's about stooping down. It's about washing feet. You want to impact your world for Jesus Christ? Grab a towel, get a basin and some water, and let's go wash feet for the glory of God and the good of God's people. Amen? Amen.
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2: Welcome to The Word for Life, a daily study of Scripture with John Lanz, senior pastor of Bethel Baptist Church in Indianapolis, Indiana. One of the most encouraging truths in Scripture is that God is often working long before we can see what He is doing. What appears random to us is frequently part of a larger plan that only becomes clear with time. In Exodus chapter 1, the situation seems dark. Pressure is increasing, opposition is growing, and the future appears uncertain. Yet behind the scenes, God is positioning people, preserving His purposes, and preparing the next chapter of His plan. Today's message is a reminder that even when circumstances seem difficult, God's providence is still at work. Now with today's message, here's Pastor John from the pulpit of Bethel Baptist.
3: This is not something unique to current times. It was even in the Bible. You remember when Herod had heard from the wise men that there would be one that was born king of the Jews, fear took hold of his heart, and immediately he became fearful of the political threat of another king that was coming, and he called for the slaughter of all the children of Bethlehem. Saul was one who followed this path. He loved David at first. He welcomed him to the palace. He honored him publicly. But when he heard those people speak of David more favorably than himself, something changed. David was no longer a blessing, he was a threat. Saul spent the rest of his life trying to destroy the very man that had once faithfully served him. C.S. Lewis wrote this, I think it's appropriate in this context. He said, "Of all tyrannies, a tyranny sincerely exercised for the good of its victims may be the most oppressive." What he meant was this, that the most fearful leaders who convince themselves and their people that cruelty is necessary for survival is the greatest tyranny of all. That's what's happening here in Exodus chapter 1. Because when fear is left unchecked, it eventually demands control. Here's the third point, fear deepened cruelty. Look at verse 16. He says to Sapphira and Pua, he says to these midwives, when you do the office of the midwife to the Hebrew women, see them upon the stools. If it be a son, then ye shall kill him, and if it be a daughter, then she shall live. Now, I want to point this out to you. This is something that's unique as you read the text. Pharaoh is so angry at the growth of the Israelites that he's willing to move from just oppression to extermination. He calls in the midwives and he says, when that son is born from a Hebrew mother, you quietly take that child's life. He was essentially asking for infanticide. In that moment, you take that child's life. But the greater truth of Exodus chapter 1, that even though Pharaoh made that announcement, that announcement couldn't stop the purposes of God. Let me stop and remind you this morning that there is no government that has been, will be, or is right now that is eternally sovereign. There is no ruler who has ever been, is now, or will be that is ultimate in authority. And there is no culture in the past, the present, or the future that has the final understanding of human purpose. God rules over history. Kings will rise and kings will fall. Empires will rise and empires will fall. But God's purposes still continue moving forward. The throne of heaven was never nervous once about the situation in Egypt. Pharaoh was plotting destruction, but God was preparing deliverance. Because when you read this in the context of chapter 1, you have to understand the next chapter, chapter 2. Moses is about to be born. The deliverer of the people of Israel is about to come. That leads us beautifully into the final movement of the chapter. Point three, mercy by providence. Mercy by providence. One of the most encouraging truths in Exodus chapter 1 is that while Pharaoh thought that he controlled the story, God was quietly working behind the scenes. It's called providence. Notice, first of all, that providence positioned the right people. Again, verse 15, the king of Egypt spake to the Hebrew midwives, and he said in verse number 16, if you see that it be a son, ye shall kill him. If it be a daughter, then she shall live. But the Bible says in verse number 17, the midwives feared God and did not as the king of Egypt commanded them, and saved the men children alive. Can we stop for just a moment and say what courage these midwives had? These were the women who stood between life and death, between truth and tyranny, and they understood that their obedience to God was greater than submission to evil. They chose to fear God. This is the first clear act of civil disobedience recorded in Scripture. When Pharaoh commanded death, they knew that God honored life. And learn it this morning, church family, that when earthly authority contradicts divine authority, you must always obey God rather than men. The fear of God outweighs the fear of man. History remembers the names of kings and leaders and powerful rulers, but heaven records the names of the ordinary people who choose to obey God rather than man. Second thought, providence preserved the purpose. The Bible says in verse number 20, and God dealt well with the midwives. Because of their obedience, God dealt well. He blessed them. And as a result of the blessing on the midwives and their obedience, verse 20, the people multiplied and waxed very mighty. God honored their obedience. When they placed their name and their reputation and their lives on the line, God honored their obedience. They weren't perfect, but they were fearful of Him. And as a result, there was a greater purpose unfolding. A deliverer was coming. Moses would be born. And his birth was not going to be an accident. His birth would be by providence. And long before Moses floated down the Nile in that basket, that ark, God was already arranging circumstances. And learn the lesson this morning, church family. God's working in ways you can't see right now, even though you're under pressure. Write this down somewhere, maybe in your notes, in your Bible, in the fly leaf of your Bible. Write this phrase down. Providence is often invisible in the present, but it's always obvious in the past. Providence is often invisible in the present, but it's obvious in the past. By that I mean, you don't understand what God's doing right now in this moment, at this time. But when you come through that time of pressure, you can look back and you can see, God, you were working. You were setting the stage. You were allowing this moment to prepare for what was coming next. That delay was of God. That closed door was of God. That hardship, God, you were in that. It may feel random, but you'll realize later that heaven was arranging the details all along. Thirdly, providence protected the promise. Notice what happens in verse number 22. After the midwives don't obey Pharaoh, he charged all his people. This is not just a medical decree, this is a public decree. He charged all his people, saying, every son that is born ye shall cast into the river, and every daughter shall save alive. He's now expanded this. He's so cruel that he's willing to even let every son of Egypt, not just the Hebrews, every son of Egypt to be cast into the river. And Pharaoh, while he's issuing commands, God's just preserving his covenant. No Pharaoh could stop what God was doing. The oppression couldn't erase what God was doing. The cruelty couldn't overturn what God was doing. God was protecting the promise in his providence. When you read verse number 22, there's a higher chapter, a higher thought, a greater portion of the story that mirrors into the New Testament. It's in the Gospel of Matthew. I've made reference to it already. When Herod hears of those wise men who announce that there's a king who'll be the king of the Jews, he becomes fearful. And much like Pharaoh in verse 22, in Matthew 2, verse 16, he announces that all of the children that were in Bethlehem, they would lose their lives, that their lives would be taken because of the fear of a king that would come, because of the birth of a potential deliverer. Because of that, this ruler ordered the death of innocent children. This is a season of darkness, both in Egypt in Exodus 1 and Bethlehem in Matthew 2. But God preserved the deliverer. And if you get nothing else from this message this morning, get this. When God makes a promise, hell itself cannot stop its fulfillment. Exodus 1 reminds us that God's still working, even when the pressure increases. Well, you say, Pastor, that's a wonderful Bible story, but what does that have to do with me today? Well, for the one who is under pressure today, the same God who sustained Israel in Egypt is the same God who sustains you today. And Exodus 1 reminds us that God's still working even when the pressure increases. And lest you forget, the pressure has a purpose. Look one more time at verse 12. But the more they afflicted them, the more they multiplied and grew. The more the Egyptians afflicted the Hebrews, the more the Hebrews multiplied and grew. That's Exodus chapter 1. And it's for the child of God. It's still true today. In the pressure, in the affliction, in the difficulty, God can allow you to multiply and grow. Lord, I thank you for our time around your word this morning. I thank you for the lessons that we can learn. You've told us in the New Testament that these are for our example, for our admonition, for our understanding. There are some who come to this place this morning overwhelmed with the pressure of life. The pressure of marital problems, family issues, the pressure of financial needs, the pressure of health, the pressure of various numbers of things personal to each individual heart. I pray today that you'll help them to come and recognize that you're working in this moment. Pray that you'll help them to surrender what it is that they're holding on to and just simply trust that you're working through the circumstance, that you have everything under control, that in your providence, while we don't understand in the present, it will be obvious as we look to the past. I pray you'll calm the hearts of the people who are going through these moments of pressure. May your word be an encouragement to them. May it help them.
2: As we close today, remember that pressure is not always a sign that something is wrong. Sometimes it is evidence that God is at work. Throughout Scripture, God often used difficult seasons to strengthen His people, deepen their faith, and prepare them for what was ahead. If you are walking through a hard season right now, do not assume God has forgotten you. He may be doing some of His greatest work in your life. The pressure that feels heavy today may be producing growth, dependence, and spiritual strength that will serve you for years to come. The same God who sustained His people in Egypt is still faithful today. He has not changed, and His promises remain secure. 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

0: This is Rejoice Pulpit. It's time for a message from the former pastor of Campus Church, Dr. Jim Shetler.
1: Truly one of the greatest theological lessons that every believer must learn is the difference between justification and sanctification. Justification is an act. Sanctification is a process. Justification is a legal act that we are declared righteous by God. However, sanctification is a process in becoming righteous based on believing what was declared in our justification. Justification, you are declared righteous in Jesus Christ. Sanctification is the process of believing what Jesus Christ has already declared and what you already are in Jesus Christ. I'd like to talk to you about the normal Christian life, which should be our sanctification. It should be the process of living righteously, of doing what is right. I personally believe the Lord's given us a great biblical illustration of the normal Christian life. Now, we find this illustration in a good king named Hezekiah. Turn to 2 Kings chapter number 18. Now, we're going to look at two passages. Well, we're going to look at a couple in the New Testament as well. But our scripture on Hezekiah is found in two places, 2 Kings 18 and 2 Chronicles 29. If you look at 2 Kings chapter 18 and verse 5, we see something very interesting. It says, he trusted in the Lord God of Israel, so that after him was none like him among all the kings of Judah. Now, I will say this, that is also mentioned of Josiah. However, in the context of Josiah, it's referring to obeying the law. Here it's referring to trusting God. And it says, so after him was none like him among all the kings of Judah, nor any that were before him. What about David? Well, David wasn't necessarily a king of Judah. He was the king of the entire nation of Israel. So since the divided kingdom, there was not a king like Hezekiah before or after him that trusted in the Lord. So this is a good, godly king. But I want you to understand something. He's a great illustration of personal sanctification for all believers in Jesus Christ. In other words, Hezekiah should have been the norm, not the exception. But he ended up being the exception, though he lived and did his kingdom the way he ought to. 39 kings, and all of them were bad except for 9. And out of those 9, there were only 3 that really there was nothing said wrong about them. My friend, I'll tell you, this should have been the norm. I want to talk to you today about sanctification, this process of becoming righteous. After we've been declared justified by God, now we need to live like God has declared us, and Hezekiah is a great illustration of that. Let's look at 7 things quickly but thoroughly. Number 1, he went in a different direction than his ungodly father. He went in a different direction than his ungodly father. Look at me, if you would, at chapter 18, verses 1 and 2. Now it came to pass in the third year of Hoshea, son of Elah, king of Israel, that Hezekiah, the son of Ahaz, king of Judah, began to reign. Now if you notice here, there's two fathers that are given to Hezekiah. Look down, if you would, at verse number 3. And he did that which was right in the sight of the Lord according to all that David, his father, did. You say, well, which father did he have? Well, we know it. Obviously it wasn't David. He would be a line down the road, a great, great, great, great, great, he was the 12th king, so it'd be a ways down the road, grandfather. But we know that he wasn't his father. We know that Ahaz was. But it was interesting, the Bible mentions both as being his father, and I think that's important. Because he turned from the direction of his, shall we say, earthly father. Shall we say, not Ahaz, but how about Adam? His Adamic nature. His earthly father, Ahaz, was a wicked king, a king who did not live right, a king who was corrupted, a king who took Israel down the wrong way and built up idolatry, a king who took Judah, the southern kingdom, and made Judah worship idols and worship other gods and was corrupted. But Hezekiah didn't go that way. Hezekiah didn't go in the direction of Adam. He went in the direction of his spiritual father, David, or shall we say, the spiritual nature, Jesus Christ's nature. This is a very important step for the normal Christian life. Every one of you to live the normal Christian life has to deny the old Adam, has to turn his back from the old nature and decide to live a spiritual life. Just like Hezekiah did, so you must in your normal Christian life. Hold your place in 2 Kings 18 because we'll be back. Would you turn quickly over to Romans chapter 6? Matter of fact, we'll start in Romans chapter 5. And in Romans chapter 5, we see that we are told to turn from our physical father, Adam, our fleshly father, if you please, our Adamic nature. Romans chapter 5 and verse 19, notice what it says. That happens in salvation. Romans 5:19, for as by one man's disobedience many were made sinners, so by the obedience of one, there's Jesus Christ, shall many be made righteous. You see, the normal Christian life, that first step is making a decision, I'm not going to go the direction of Adam in my life. I'm going to go the direction of Jesus Christ. And we see that this is what happened in our salvation. Look with me over in Romans chapter 6, if you would. Romans chapter 6 and verse number 6. Knowing this, that our old man, our Adam, for Hezekiah it was his Ahaz, knowing this, that our old man is crucified with him, that the body of sin might be destroyed, that henceforth we should not serve sin. Don't serve the Ahaz in you. Don't serve the Adam in you, the fleshly nature. Hezekiah didn't. He said, you know, I had a wicked father, but I don't have to live that way. I'm setting my sails in a different direction. I'm going to live differently. Look down to verse 11. Likewise, reckon ye also yourselves to be dead indeed unto sin, but alive unto God through Jesus Christ our Lord. Let not sin therefore reign in your mortal body, that ye should obey it in the lust thereof. Neither yield ye your members as instruments of unrighteousness unto sin, but yield yourselves unto God as those that are alive from the dead, and your members as instruments of righteousness unto God. Do you know what the normal Christian life is? The normal Christian life is saying, I'm not going in the direction of the old Adam. I'm going to go in the direction of the spiritual seed, the new Adam. And now you have a new nature. And that's what Hezekiah did. Hezekiah says, I'm not going to do what my father did. I'm going to go in a different direction. And he followed his spiritual father, David. Second thing I want you to see as we turn back to 2 Kings chapter 18. Number one, he went in a different direction than his ungodly father, and that is the normal Christian life. Number two, he did that which was right in the sight of the Lord. You know, when we see a believer doing what's right, we think like, wow, now isn't that something? That ought to be the norm, not the exception. Look with me, if you would, at 2 Kings chapter 18 and verse number 3. And he did that which was right in the sight of the Lord. Over 30 other kings didn't do it. I mean, when you read through the divided kingdom and you come across and they did that which was right in the sight of the Lord, it's like, oh, good, there was finally a good one. But that ought not to be the case. It ought to be the norm. When somebody does that which is right, is that the exception or is that the norm? The normal Christian life is doing that which is right in the sight of the Lord. He knew the word and he did it. Look over at verse number 6. For he clave to the Lord and departed not from following him, but kept his commandments, which the Lord commanded Moses. You know something about Hezekiah? In order to obey the commandments, you have to know the commandments. And that's exactly what Hezekiah did. He knew his word. He knew what the Pentateuch said. He knew the commandments out of Leviticus on how to live and how to be holy. He knew about the tabernacle and the temple. He knew the Psalms. Hezekiah read his scriptures, so he knew the commandments. And because he knew the commandments, he did the commandments. The normal Christian life is one who has a handle on the Word of God, knows the commandments of the Scriptures, and does them. 2 Corinthians chapter 5, verse 17 says this, "Therefore, if any man be in Christ, he is a new creature. Behold, all things," or "old things are passed away, behold, all things are become new." Hey, the normal Christian life ought to be doing that which is right in the sight of the Lord. Let me ask you something. Are you doing that which is right in the sight of the Lord? Number three, he destroyed his past lifestyle. He destroyed his past lifestyle. The idols, the immorality, the religion that he had before, he destroyed it all. And that is the normal Christian life. Look with me, if you would, at chapter 18 and verse number 4. Look what he did. He removed the high places and break the images and cut down the groves and break in pieces the brazen serpent that Moses had made. For unto those days the children of Israel did burn incense to it, and he called it Nehushtan. Now let me explain this to you, what he did. He's 25 years old when he becomes king. So for 25 years, whether he wanted to or not, there was a lifestyle that permeated Judah under his father Ahaz. They worshiped idols. There was mass immorality at the groves. And they worshiped and had a religion, and they had all these different things. This is the brazen serpent that Moses raised. Well, you know, that would have been a fine thing to have kept. That would have been fine. But you know what they started doing? They started worshiping the thing instead of the God. This was the brazen serpent that was raised in the wilderness when the people got bit by the vipers, by the snakes, and all they had to do was look and live. And so they kept that pole afterwards as a reminder to them. But now this is more than a reminder. It's turned into a religion to them. And now they worship the thing. Oh, it's so sad when the religions of this world begin to worship things instead of the true God. The normal Christian life isn't to worship things. It's to worship God. The normal Christian life is to turn its back upon the lifestyles of this world, the immorality of this world, and do what is right. Now, let me tell you something about the normal Christian life. I mean, if we look at this thing so far, we'd say, boy, there's a lot of negatives here. Boy, Hezekiah's not doing this. He's turning it back on this. He's destroying this. He's destroying that. And you know what? My friend, in the world that we live in today, the normal Christian life is a lot of destroying of old things. And until you destroy some of those old sins and some of that old lifestyle, my friend, you're not going to be able to replace it with the new. You can't replace the new until you've destroyed the old. You got to get the old man off before you can put the new man on. And the normal Christian life is a lot of destroying of a lot of things you had in your life before. You know, today, we take the world's music, we try to put it into our life, and we're going to try to live the normal Christian life with the world's music. It can't happen. We'll take the world's dress, and we're going to look like the world, we're going to dress like the world, and we're going to put the worldly things on, and we're going to try to live a normal Christian life. That's not the way Hezekiah did it. Hezekiah says, no, these things have to be destroyed. We got to go to the groves and destroy the immorality that's there. We've got to go and we've got to destroy all these idols and things that they were worshiping before. Now we're going to worship the true God. That's

denominator. And there's only one common denominator. And that is this. He removed the high places. There's other kings that it says that they did that which was right in the Lord, but they didn't remove the high places. Hezekiah did, and there was national revival. Josiah did, and there was national revival. What in the world are the high places? Let me give you four words to remember with the high places. Number one, they were places of convenience. Places of convenience. It was an easy place. Instead of going to Jerusalem, we'll just worship in the high place. Maybe they'll even worship the Jehovah God, but they'll just do it in a convenient place. The second thing about the high places, they were a corrupted place. In almost all of the high places, there was corruption going on. The third thing, it was a comfortable place. It was a place of comfort for them. They felt at ease. Oh, go all the way to the temple in Jerusalem. It's just easier here. It's more convenient. It's comfortable here. There was corruption. And number four, there was compromise. What they normally did at one of these high places is they took the idolatry of Baal worship and mixed it in with the Judaism and the commandments of the Word of God, and they kind of mixed the things together. And so these places became convenient, comfortable. They became places of compromise and corruption. Only three kings destroyed these places. And the three kings who did experienced revival. And I want to encourage you, friend, you destroy the high places, those places of convenience, those places of comfort. You know, those are the places that we want to kind of still hold on to a few things of the world. That is not the normal Christian life. The normal Christian life says, if it's wrong, I'm taking it out of my life. If it's not going to help me spiritually, it's going out of my life. I am serious about my spiritual walk. That's the normal Christian life. That's the way Hezekiah lived. Number four, I want you to see this. He cleansed the temple of filth. He cleansed the temple of filth. Now, to see that, you have to run over to 2 Chronicles. If you do that real quickly, 2 Chronicles 29, and we'll see Hezekiah talked about again. We see some of the same thoughts. It talks about that he started to serve at 25 years of age and served for 29 years. It says here that he also did that which was right in the sight of the Lord according to his father David. It doesn't mention his father Ahaz in this passage. And in verse number 3, though, we find something very interesting. He, in the first year of his reign, in the first month, opened the doors of the house of the Lord. We're going to come back to that. And repaired them. And he brought in the priests and the Levites and gathered them together into the east street. 2 Chronicles 29, verse 5. And said unto them, hear me, ye Levites, sanctify now yourselves. Here's our sanctification. Sanctify now yourselves and sanctify the house of the Lord God of your fathers and carry forth the filthiness out of the holy place. Here's what I want you to do. I want you to go in the temple and I want you to clean that temple out of all the filth of what my father Ahaz brought in. This is a great spiritual parallel to our Adamic nature, that we clean out all the filth that our old corrupted nature has brought in. Hold your place here. Quickly turn over to 1 Corinthians chapter 6. 1 Corinthians chapter 6, I think you're familiar with the passage. I'm going to go ahead and begin reading at verse 15 of 1 Corinthians 6. Know ye not that your bodies are the members of Christ? Shall I then take the members of Christ and make them the members of a harlot? Well, God forbid. Verse 16. What? Know ye not that he which is joined to a harlot is one body? For two, saith he, shall be one flesh. But he that is joined unto the Lord is one spirit. Flee fornication. Every sin that a man doeth is without the body, but he that committeth fornication sinneth against his own body. What? Know ye not that your body is the temple of the Holy Ghost, which is in you, which ye have of God, and ye are not your own? For ye are bought with a price. Therefore glorify God in your body and in your spirit, which are God's. You know what Ahaz did? He turned the temple into his place of worship.

0: Ahaz made the temple his place. He brought in filth, debauchery, and corruption into the temple. But when Hezekiah became king, he gave back the reins of the temple back to who it belonged to. He gave back the reins of the temple back to Jehovah God. And Hezekiah told the priests to sanctify themselves and to go in and sanctify the temple, get all the filth and the dirt and all the things that my father brought in and clean it out. The normal Christian life is the cleansing of the temple. He went into a different direction than his ungodly father. He did that which was right in the sight of the Lord. He destroyed his past life. He cleansed the temple of filth. Number five, he fully trusted in and was committed to God. Now let's go back at that 2 Kings chapter 18 passage, if you would. 2 Kings chapter 18. And we see some great verses in verse 5 and 6. What else did he do? He trusted in the Lord God of Israel. Now that, my friends, should not be an exception. Though if you read the 39 kings, it sure was. That should be the norm. Why is it that we, that are children of faith, don't live by faith? The object of our faith tends to be ourselves, our own resources, our friends. Look at what Hezekiah, this is the normal king. This is the way it's supposed to happen. He trusted in the Lord God of Israel so that after him was none like him among all the kings of Judah, nor any that were before him. And notice this, for he claved. Oh, that's a great word. That is the very word that's used in Genesis, referring to Adam and Eve in the first marriage and the principle of leaving and cleaving. There is no word in the Hebrew or the Old Testament for glue. This is the closest word that there is. It is a coming together that is to be permanent. It is the word that's used in Malachi in dealing with marriage, that God hates divorce. The word divorce there is the separation of cleaving like this. So this is a word that means total commitment. It means that he made a decision, my way is the Lord's way. And the only choice I have is God's will. There are no other options. This is the normal Christian life. Look at verse 6. For he clave to the Lord and departed not from following him, but kept his commandments which the Lord commanded Moses. The normal Christian life is a life of faith. The normal Christian life trusts in the Lord. So you go through a difficult time. Well, the normal Christian trusts in God during that difficult time. So you go through some tribulation. You go through some heartache. You go through some suffering. The normal Christian trusts in the Lord. That's what Hezekiah did. He clave unto the Lord. He was totally committed to him. Number six, he opened communication with God. I love this. This is the 2 Chronicles 29 passage, and I love this. He, verse 3 of 2 Chronicles 29, he, in the first year of his reign, he's 25 years old. What is the very first thing he did? He, in the first year of his reign, in the first month of his reign, opened the doors of the house of the Lord and repaired them. You know what the normal Christian does? The normal Christian prays. The normal Christian begins communication and opens the doors of the temple to the Lord. The very first thing that Hezekiah did is usually the very last thing we end up doing in our Christian life, and that is opening communication to him. And then number seven, and we're done. He opened communication with God. And then this one's found in the 2 Kings passage 18. He fought against the world and separated from it. If you look at verse 7 and 8, it says this, and the Lord was with him, and he prospered whithersoever he went forth, and he rebelled against the king of Assyria and served him not. He smote the Philistines even unto Gaza and the borders thereof from the tower of the watchmen to the fenced cities. You know what he did? He fought the world. The Bible says in 1 John chapter 2, verse 15, love not the world, neither the things that are in the world. You know what the normal Christian does? He fights the Philistines, the world. He fights the land of Assyria that didn't love God of Israel. You're going to have to learn how to fight. That's part of the normal Christian life, is spiritual warfare. I think Hezekiah is a great illustration of the way all of us are supposed to live. Now, let me ask you something. Do something. Line your life, the way you live, up to Hezekiah's. Does it match? If it doesn't, you're not living the normal Christian life. If your life doesn't line up with Hezekiah's, then there's problems in your life, not Hezekiah's. My friend, these are the things, the marks of the normal Christian life. Are you walking by them?
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2: According to the old Farmer's Almanac, summer begins the day that the sun reaches its northernmost point from the celestial equator, and today is that day. Every time the seasons change, we should all pause and rejoice in the beauty of God's creation. And indeed, summer is God's creation. Psalm 74:17 plainly states that God hath made summer. God's creation is a part of the revelation of himself to mankind. The beauty of summer and the beauty of this earth point even the casual observer to a creator God. When describing Christ, the book of Colossians explains that by him were all things created, and by him all things consist. Be sure to take time today and throughout this summer to praise God for his creative handiwork.
1: 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It's time for a message from the former pastor of Campus Church, Dr. Joel Mullenix, on Rejoice Pulpit.
3: Take your Bibles, please, and turn with me tonight to Galatians chapter 1. Galatians chapter 1 in your Bibles. And I hope those who are here for our camps will really stay with me this evening, because I think we have something here from the Scripture that'll be a great practical help to you in your Christian life as you live day by day. And I know it certainly will be for those of us who are here as part of the Campus Church family. In Galatians chapter 1, I've already earlier pointed out to you the words of verse 3. Look at them with me, please. Grace be to you and peace from God the Father and from our Lord Jesus Christ. Now turn to the last chapter of Galatians, would you please? Galatians chapter 6. And look with me at the very last verse. Verse 18, Galatians 6:18. Brethren, the grace of our Lord Jesus Christ be with your spirit. Amen. Now, we don't have time to do this tonight, but let me suggest for you a little Bible study. The four Gospels in the New Testament tell us about this wonderful grace of God toward us, how much God loves us. Because the four Gospels tell us the story of the Lord Jesus Christ. And the book of Acts talks about how that wonderful message of grace was beginning to be preached around the world. If you will start with the very next New Testament book after the book of Acts, and that's the book of Romans. And if you'll look at chapter 1 of Romans, you will discover it begins with grace and peace. If you go to 1 Corinthians, a book which is written to a first century church that had some really serious problems in the church, there is a little bit of scolding which goes on in that book. But if you'll look at 1 Corinthians chapter 1, as a matter of fact, verse 3, you will find grace and peace from God toward his people. 2 Corinthians chapter 1, verse 2, you'll find the same thing. Trace that all the way through the epistles in the New Testament. You will discover that they all begin and end with grace and peace from God the Father and from his Son. You might think that perhaps it would end there. If you go over, for example, to the book of Hebrews, which is dealing with some real problems of discouragement on the part of Christians, and there is some real serious instruction for them in the book of Hebrews. But if you go to the book of Hebrews, you will find that same grace and peace. As a matter of fact, in chapter 3, verses 14 through 15 of Hebrews, and chapter 13, verse 25, do a little study of this sometime. You will discover when you get to the last book of the New Testament, the book of Revelation, which is a book of judgment. I think you all know that. But the book of Revelation, chapter 1, verses 4 through 6, begins with grace and peace. Revelation chapter 22, the very last chapter of that book of great judgment, verse 21, there you find the wonderful grace of God again. So, in my last two occasions of speaking to you, we've talked about that wonderful grace. Do you remember that Ephesians chapter 1, verse 6, that little phrase at the end of that verse describing us as accepted in the Beloved? Do you work so hard to try to get somebody to accept you? You are accepted of God tonight if you are in the Beloved, if you've trusted Jesus Christ as Savior. God loves you. You are the object of His grace and His peace. You are accepted. But some would say, we need to be careful about all this talk about grace and peace, because perhaps God's people are going to be tempted to think that they can just go out and just sin and sin and sin. After all, if we are the objects of God's grace and mercy and the objects of the peace of God, then does it really matter how we live? Maybe we ought to just go ahead and sin. Turn in your Bibles with me, if you would please, to Romans chapter 6. This is a parallel passage to the book of Galatians, which talks about the wonderful grace of God toward us. And in Romans chapter 6, the Apostle Paul addresses that very question about sin. If we're the object of God's grace, then maybe we just have license to live as we ought to, as we want to. Well, look at his words in Romans chapter 6, verse 1. What shall we say then? Shall we continue in sin that grace may abound? God forbid. How shall we that are dead to sin live any longer therein? And so I think while we are talking about grace and peace and wondering at the goodness of God, we need to ask ourselves that question about our responsibilities. And the title of my message tonight is Grace Brings Responsibility. I'd like for us to look at that subject for just a few moments by looking at several observations from the book of Galatians, chapters 5 and 6. So you have your Bibles open to Galatians. Turn to chapter 5 and follow along as I read to you, for the sake of time, a number of selected verses from these chapters. I want you to follow so you can see this from the scriptures for yourself. Beginning with Galatians chapter 5, verse 1, we see these instructions. Stand fast, therefore, in the liberty wherewith Christ hath made us free, and be not entangled again with the yoke of bondage. Verse 5. For we through the Spirit wait for the hope of righteousness by faith. For in Jesus Christ neither circumcision availeth anything, nor uncircumcision, but faith which worketh by love. Ye did run well. Who did hinder you that ye should not obey the truth? This persuasion cometh not of him that calleth you. Verse 13. For brethren, ye have been called unto liberty. Only use not liberty for an occasion to the flesh, but by love serve one another. Verse 16. This I say then, walk in the Spirit, and ye shall not fulfill the lust of the flesh. Verse 19, now the works of the flesh are manifest, which are these? Adultery, fornication, uncleanness, lasciviousness, idolatry, witchcraft, hatred, variance, emulations, wrath, strife, seditions, heresies, envyings, murders, drunkenness, revelings, and such like, of the which I tell you before, as I have also told you in time past, that they which do such things shall not inherit the kingdom of God. But the fruit of the Spirit is love, joy, peace, long-suffering, gentleness, goodness, faith, meekness, temperance. Against such there is no law. Verse 25, if we live in the Spirit, let us also walk in the Spirit. Chapter 6, verse 7, be not deceived. God is not mocked, for whatsoever a man soweth, that shall he also reap. For he that soweth to his flesh shall of the flesh reap corruption. But he that soweth to the Spirit shall of the Spirit reap life everlasting. And let us not be weary in well-doing, for in due season we shall reap if we faint not. Very quickly, I'd like to give you several observations from these verses that we've just read. Listen carefully. They're very practical. We're talking tonight about the responsibility which we have in God's grace. If I could put it another way, we're talking tonight about the key to being able to live victoriously as a Christian. There is an answer. So listen carefully as we look at these verses. My first observation is this. It doesn't sound very theological, but it makes sense. It is, we tend to put the cart before the horse. Now you may be saying, where in the world is that and what we read? Look with me, if you would please, at chapter 5, verse 16. In Galatians chapter 5, verse 16, we read these words, this I say then, walk in the Spirit, and ye shall not fulfill the lust of the flesh. But we tend to put the cart before the horse, because you know what we say in our lives, practically speaking? Don't fulfill the lust of the flesh, and then you'll be spiritual. Don't listen to the wrong kind of music and you'll be a spiritual Christian. Don't wear the wrong kind of clothes and then you'll be a spiritual Christian. If you can do enough good deeds, not doing the bad deeds, then God's going to be impressed with you because you have made yourself a spiritual Christian. And you know what? When we approach life that way, we're putting the cart before the horse, because the verse says, look back at your Bibles, chapter 5, verse 16. It does not say, don't fulfill the lust of the flesh and then you'll walk in the Spirit. It says, walk in the Spirit and you won't fulfill the lust of the flesh. The second is a result of the first, not the other way around. If a man or a woman or a boy or a girl or a college student will walk in the Spirit, then the lusts of the flesh will not come out in that person's life. Those deeds of the flesh we read through. I'm not going to read them again, but let me remind you of them. Verse 19. All these wicked sins, adultery, fornication, hatred, envyings, all these things. We tend to say, well, now if I can just not have envy in my life, if I don't commit adultery, if I don't hate people, then I'm a spiritual person. But that's not what the Bible says. The Bible says, walk in the Spirit, and then you won't fulfill those lusts of the flesh. And chapter 5, verse 22 tells us what the fruit of the Spirit is. Notice it's not our fruit. It's not your doings. It's not what you and I produce in our lives. It's what the Holy Spirit produces in our lives. If we walk in the Spirit, He will bring these things out in our lives: love, joy, peace, long-suffering, etc. But my first observation is we tend to get the cart before the horse. We go at it backward. We think our deeds make us spiritual, when it is the Holy Spirit who makes us spiritual, if I may use that language, as we walk in the Spirit. Now, my second observation is this, because you're probably asking yourself, so what does it mean to walk in the Spirit? And I'm going to talk about that tonight. And that brings me to my second observation from this passage of Scripture. It is, we walk in the Spirit by faith. Look, if you would please, at chapter 5, verse 5. This is the first step in this business of walking in the Spirit. Galatians chapter 5, verse 5. Do you see it in front of you? For we through the Spirit wait for the hope of righteousness by faith. A couple of weeks ago, we started out talking about the fact that we go through these struggles in life and we have victory and then we fall and sin and we go through this cycle of struggles. And we talked about the fact that it's God who works in us both to will and to do of His good pleasure, that this business of walking in the grace of God is the grace of God, and that is accomplished by faith on our part. And this verse we just read, chapter 5, verse 5, talks about that faith. Verse 5 tells us that there is going to be a day when we are going to be like Jesus Christ. Do you long for that in your life? I hope you do. High school students who are here as campers, is that a hunger in your soul? I hope it is. I think it's true for most of our college students. Deep down in your heart of hearts, you want to live for God. Well, may I tell you on the authority of Scripture, there is coming a day when you and I are going to be presented before Him faultless, the Scripture says. He is going to do that. And so, if we walk in the Spirit, we're going to have to understand and accept by faith that God is going to accomplish that work in our lives, and we wait for the hope of righteousness. That expression means just what it says. I want to be like Jesus Christ. That is the hope of righteousness. And we wait for that by faith, believing that God can and will accomplish that in us. And so walking in the Spirit begins by trusting God for what He has promised He will do. And trusting God, we call on Him to do that. But grace brings responsibility on our part, and that brings me to my third observation in this passage of Scripture. We are to sow to the Spirit. Look at chapter 6, the last part of verse 8. Do you have your Bibles open there? Galatians chapter 6, verse 8, the last part of the verse. He that soweth to the Spirit shall of the Spirit reap life everlasting, and let us not be weary in well-doing, for in due season we shall reap if we faint not. We have a responsibility to sow to the Spirit. Now you say, what does it mean to sow to the Spirit? Well, the illustration which is being used in Scripture here is the illustration of the farmer sowing seed. In the olden days, he would scatter it. He would toss it out in the direction of the furrows that he had plowed. And this is talking about our scattering the seed of our lives. What direction are you scattering the seed of your life in? Are you scattering toward the spirit or toward the flesh? Let me see if I can be a little more clear on that. Let me ask you, don't answer out loud, of course, but in your heart, personally, let me ask you this question. What is the sin, the shortcoming in your life that comes to your mind first, right now? The thing that you have to deal with. We're all made of that flesh. The scripture says that all of our temptations are common to mankind. I know you have some. I do. What is it that comes to your mind first? Okay, then, how do you deal with that? How do you sow the seed of your life in that area? I know that in this day in which we live of great communications and not only the printed page, but television and the internet and DVDs, that there's a real temptation in the lives of many Christians toward lustful thinking and viewing things which we should not view. That's true for teenagers as well as adults. That's true for girls as well as the fellows. Well, if that's a temptation for you, how do you sow your seed there? Could there be someone here tonight who, if you're serious about sowing to the Spirit, who would say, I can't handle that area, and my computer is getting me in trouble, and so in my life, I'm going to make a decision, maybe even not to have a computer. Men and women lived for nearly 6,000 years without computers. It is possible. It's a little harder today. Let me ask a parent here tonight. Is television creating great difficulties in your home? Is your heart bothered because you realize that in your home the television sits there and just spews it out before you and your children? Well, then how are you going to sow your seed? I'm not saying that nobody should have computers, and I'm not saying no one should have televisions. I'm asking you, how are you going to deal with it? How are you going to sow your seed? Are you going to sow in the direction of the Spirit? I don't know what the Holy Spirit would have you to do, but have you asked yourself, or are you just letting it run on? We're to sow to the Spirit. But let me hasten on, because I have another observation connected with that. Did you notice in that passage in Galatians chapter 6 that there are no non-sowers? In that passage of Scripture, you are either sowing to the Spirit or you are sowing to the flesh. If you are an adult who in years past has had a real problem with the sin of alcohol, and you're still tempted in that area, do you find yourself a table close to the bar in a restaurant to eat your meals? Well, you may be sowing to the flesh. You're casting your seed in the direction of the flesh. Maybe in your life, I'm only asking, I can't tell you what your specific needs are in your life, but I can give you some principles from Scripture. Maybe in your life, you've come to the place where you need to say, I won't even go in a restaurant which serves alcohol, which means you won't go into many restaurants nowadays, because most of them do. But maybe you have to do that to sow to the Spirit. But I will tell you that if you just say, I'm not going to sow, that's not an option in this passage, because if you don't sow to the Spirit, you are thereby sowing to the flesh. There are no non-sowers. Another observation I have from this passage of Scripture is that the harvest, the things that come out in the life, we talked about this earlier, but they don't produce spirituality. It's the Holy Spirit who brings out these qualities of spirituality in the life by His grace through faith as we sow in His direction. And there is a harvest. Look in your Bibles at Galatians chapter 6, verse 7. Be not deceived, God is not mocked. For whatsoever a man soweth, that shall he also reap. Are you experiencing in your life some of those deeds of the flesh found in chapter 5? Adultery, fornication, uncleanness, looking at filthy things, lasciviousness, idolatry, witchcraft, all of those things, envyings. Are you experiencing some of those things in your life? Well, the Bible teaches us that that is evidence that you have been sowing to the flesh instead of to the Spirit. The book of Romans warns us a great deal about sowing to the flesh. Ultimately, it brings death. And I think sometimes we read over that too lightly. When the Bible speaks about death, it means death. And if we sow to the flesh, we will have these deeds of death that come out in our lives. And if a child of God continues on and on, even while the Holy Spirit convicts him, there may come the time in his life when his life is shortened. God is not mocked. If a man sows to the flesh, he's going to have these deeds of the flesh coming out in his life. But if a man or a woman will sow to the Spirit, he will begin to see the Holy Spirit producing the fruit of the Spirit in his life. My dear friend, we stand within the grace of God. God is not at war with you tonight if you've trusted Jesus Christ as Savior, but grace brings responsibility. And our responsibility is to understand by faith that God is the one who is able to work these things in our lives. And our responsibility is to sow to the Spirit, not just let it all hang out, because neutrality is not an option. You either sow to the Spirit or to the flesh.
4: And now, a message from the Campus Church Archives.
5: Let's take our Bibles, if you have one there with you, and turn with me to John chapter 20. John chapter 20, we're going to look at verses 19 through 21. Verses 19 through 21, a message I've entitled, Jesus in the Midst. Jesus in the Midst. Let's look at the passage, and you'll see where I get the title. Verse 19, then the same day at evening, being the first day of the week, when the doors were shut where the disciples were assembled for fear of the Jews, came Jesus and stood in the midst. He stood where? He stood in the midst and saith unto them, peace be unto you. Let me just stop there. And I was just thinking as I was reading that, how amazing that was, that Jesus in his glorified state was able to materialize. He was able to go through walls and be there in the midst of his disciples. What an amazing thing. What a powerful thing. Let's keep reading. Verse 20. And when he had so said, he showed unto them his hands and his side. Then were the disciples glad when they saw the Lord. Then said Jesus to them again, peace be unto you. As my Father has sent me, even so send I you. So this passage records for us the first appearance of Jesus to his disciples together after his resurrection. And it says that they were in a room. The door was shut. It was probably locked. They were there out of fear. And they were huddled together in this state. And Jesus showed up in the midst. He showed up in their presence. This is not unlike the situation we find ourselves in today. Many of you are huddled up in your homes, you're in your apartment, you're in your dorm room, and we can't go outside very often. Certainly we're not living in fear per se, although some people are, but we have reason to fear. We have reason to fear, and we also need Jesus to meet with us in a special way. We need Jesus in our midst today. The phrase "in the midst" speaks, I believe, of what I call the special presence of God. The special presence of God. We can enjoy that today. We can enjoy the special presence of God today. Now, we may not have the physical presence of Jesus, but we can have what Charles Spurgeon called a spiritual visit from Jesus. Now, there's a sense in which God is everywhere. He fills the universe, the Bible says. But then there's also a special sense of his presence when God shows up in our lives in more personal ways, in more direct ways. In fact, the Bible says this should be the common experience of the Christian every day. In the book of James, James said this, "Draw nigh to God and he will draw nigh to you." Take steps to God in the word, in prayer. Take steps to God, confess your sins, get close to God, and he will draw close to you. You should know his presence every day, Christian. Also, the Bible speaks of his special presence in the gathering of believers in the church. Matthew 18 and verse 20 says, Where two or three are gathered, he said, where two or three, the most simple definition of the church, where two or three are gathered in his name, he's in the midst. Where two or three people are gathered in the name of Jesus, he shows up at that gathering in a special way. We may not be gathered together physically at the Crown Center for church, but we're gathered together in this way. Our hearts are bonded together, and we know that Jesus is going to meet with us tonight. He's going to meet with us in a special way. And when Jesus meets with us, whether personally or corporately, I believe he will give us the same three things that he gave these disciples. We're going to look at those three things tonight. He gave his disciples three things. First of all, I want you to notice in verse 19 that he gave them comfort. He gave them comfort. So there they are in the room. It's the first day of the week. The doors are shut. They're assembled together out of fear. And Jesus shows up in the midst and he says, "Peace, shalom, peace be unto you." I think this was more than a customary shalom, more than a customary greeting. I believe Jesus said this in a peculiar sense because he found his disciples in a state of anxious fear. And he did not want them to live that way. He certainly did not want them to go forward that way. And so he made a special appearance to comfort them. Here are these rough, rugged, hardworking men and the ladies with them, the disciples of Jesus, and they're shut up in this room. What a pathetic picture. They're shut up in this room because they were afraid. I thought of this. Could it be that this was the same upper room that was previously a place of relaxing and rejoicing in the presence of Jesus, and now this same place had become a place of fear? I don't know, but I think we can learn this from this passage. Without the special presence of Jesus, without a close relational fellowship with our Savior Jesus, we tend to be afraid. We are prime candidates for anxious fear. And God does not want us to be afraid today. He would not want us to live in fear. God is, now there's an instinctive fear that we all have. If you're facing a rattlesnake, you ought to be afraid, okay? We're not talking about that kind of fear. We're talking an anxious fear, a fear or worry about the future. A worry about the future. And the Bible says God has not given us that spirit. God would not want us to live with that kind of fear, a fear of the future. And so God wants to turn our anxious fear into faith. God wants to turn our worry into worship. And so when we meet with him in a special way, whether personally or together, he comes with comfort. He comes with comfort. You see, fear, anxious fear, is the opposite of faith. True faith is to depend completely on Jesus. True faith is to rely on his word, to rest in his will. True faith will dispel fear. When we're living with anxious fear, it produces a problematic dependence on other things. We should be depending on Jesus. We should have our hope in Jesus. We should be trusting Jesus in all things. But when we're living with anxious fear, we trust in ourselves. That's not going to help us, okay? We become overly dependent on other people. That's what this assembly was. It was an opportunity for these disciples to exchange their own insecurities. They were overly dependent on other people. They were insecure. When we struggle with anxious fear, we depend upon ourselves. We depend upon others. We depend on physical and psychological crutches to soothe our insecurities. We all struggle with insecurity, and so we eat to comfort ourselves. We overwork to comfort ourselves and soothe our insecurity. We become perfectionist and try to control our environment. Some people drink their insecurities away. They take drugs to soothe them. And God wants to come into our lives and give us peace. He doesn't want us to live this way. Jesus revealed himself through his word. He reveals himself through the impressions of the Holy Spirit in our heart. Jesus shows up in the midst and he says, I'm here. I'm here. I'm here with you. You don't need to be afraid. Do you need comfort today? Do you need comfort today? I want to tell you this evening, by the authority of God's word, that Jesus is available for you to comfort you. Jesus wants to meet with you and give you the comfort you need. Jesus wants to take fear from your life. He's in the midst with comfort, number one. Let's look at the second thing he gave them and he gives us. First of all, he gave them comfort. He said, peace be unto you. Look at verse 20. Now we see that he gives them confidence. I like verse 20. He gives them confidence. He understands their propensity for doubting. And so what does he do? Verse 20. And when he had so said, he had said, peace be unto you. Then he showed unto them his hands and his side. His hands that were pierced when he was on the cross, he showed them his hands. Someday we're going to see those same hands. He showed them his side. A soldier had taken a spear and thrust it into the side of Jesus. And so he had that wound. He had wounds in his hands, wounds in his side. And he took time, it says, to show them his hands and his side. Look at the end of the verse. Then were the disciples, what? Then were the disciples glad. They said, oh, this is Jesus. Oh, this isn't a ghost, okay? This is Jesus. They were glad. He gave them confidence. He spoke to them. He spoke to them. And then he showed them. I think he does the same for us today. God speaks to us today. God still speaks today. Maybe not in an audible sense. Sometimes it's almost audible. He speaks through his word. He speaks in our heart. He shows himself, he not only speaks, he shows himself in the circumstances in our life. I can go back to times and places in my life where God did things that were unmistakably his work. I said, I know, I hope you know this. I hope you've had this experience where you say, I know that was God. Only God could do that. Only God could do what was just done in my life. He speaks to us. And he shows himself to us. Look at verse 27 through 30. We won't read through down through there, but just look at it. And you'll see that Jesus was empathizing with their tendency to doubt, and he wanted to give them evidence. He even accommodates doubting Thomas. It's too bad we call him that, but he had doubts. He especially had doubts. Look at verse 27. We'll at least read that. Then saith he to Thomas, reach hither thy finger and behold my hands, and reach hither thy hand and thrust it into my side. And then look at the last phrase. Jesus said this to Thomas, and he says it to us today. And be not faithless, but believing. Don't be faithless, believe. He wanted to give his disciples confidence. In fact, the Bible says that over a period of 40 days, Jesus was seen of over 500 witnesses and did many other signs in order to prove what Luke calls many infallible proofs. Many infallible proofs. Jesus wants to give us confidence today. He did not leave us with an unreasonable faith. He did not leave us with an irrational faith. There's the empty tomb. Pastor Redland went over this so masterfully this morning. The empty tomb, the eyewitness accounts. Why would the disciples die for something if it was a lie? That doesn't make sense. Why would they give their lives for something if it was a lie? You have the amazing compilation of the scriptures. You have historical evidence, eyewitness evidence, the impact of the truth of the resurrection throughout the ages. I mean, there is more than enough proof if you would consider it. There is more than enough proof that you need to be confident in your faith in Jesus Christ. In fact, look at verse 31. Look at verse 31. John says this. He says, but these stories, these signs, these are written that you might believe that Jesus is the Christ, the Son of God, and that believing you might have life through his name. John said, God had us write all of these things, and all of these proofs were given so that you could live with a confident faith in Jesus. Amen. God wants to give you confidence today in your faith in him. Now, L. Ron Hubbard, founder of Scientology, he was a science fiction writer. He says that we all are possessed by ancient alien spirits, okay? That's what he says. Now, some of you out there I kind of wonder about, but no, I'm just joking. But he says we're possessed by ancient alien spirits. I'm laughing at that, but you know what? He's created a $1.7 billion religious business off from that teaching. Joseph Smith said he was out, you know, praying, and an angel showed up, and the angel told him where there was buried some golden plates. And so Joseph Smith went to this hill near his home, and he dug up the golden plates, and they were in a box. And those plates he translated into the Book of Mormon. I ask you, did anyone see those plates? No. Supposedly Joseph Smith carried around the box and told people the plates were in them, but he couldn't let anybody see them because the angel said not to. Muhammad, the founder of Islam, said he was in a cave. He said he was in a cave, and look this up. He said he didn't know if it was an angel or a demon that possessed him. Yes, originally that's what he said. There's conflicting writings about this, but it seems as if he said that he didn't know if it was an angel or a demon that possessed him and gave him the revelation from Allah. Was anyone in the cave with him? No. Gautama Buddha, I can't even say his first name, Buddha, we know him as Buddha, Gautama, he left his wife, he left his son on a journey. Some say he abandoned his wife and son on this journey, and he went to find a place where he could become one with the universe, so to speak, and learn the path of enlightenment and how to be reborn and reincarnated and become one with the cosmos. And he sat under a tree and he received the 12 steps. He received the revelation I don't know how many steps there are, but he received that path of enlightenment. Was anybody there with him? I ask you, what's the difference between Jesus and these religious peddlers? What's the difference between Jesus? You say, this is kind of fantastical. You know, God coming down in a human body, you know, walking on water, healing people, dying, rising from the dead. Listen, what's the difference between Jesus and L. Ron Hubbard, Joseph Smith, Muhammad, Buddha? The difference is evidence, proof, corroboration. That's the difference. The difference is proof. Because Jesus did not want us to live with an irrational faith. And so he proved his resurrection by many infallible proofs. And when we respond to his revelation, and we seek him, and we know him, and we draw close to him, he shows himself to us. I know this. He shows himself to us in personal and direct ways. And we can sing today, I serve a risen Savior. He's in the world today. I know that he is living. I know that he is living. He lives. He lives. He lives within my heart. Amen. Jesus comes to us today. He's in our midst today to bring blessing, deliverance, courage, strength. He wants to give us confidence. He wants to give us confidence. So first of all, he gave them comfort. Number two, he gave them confidence. Last of all, verse 21, he gave them a commission. He gave them a commission. Verse 21, then said Jesus to them again, peace be unto you. I find that interesting. He said it twice. Why? Because he was about to unfold a commission that they would need courage to fulfill. And so he says, peace be unto you. As my Father has sent me, even so send I you. After reassuring them one more time, he gives them this great mission. He encourages them to receive it, knowing there would be much trouble and trial attached to it. It was a commission to carry the message of salvation through Jesus Christ throughout the whole world. Throughout the whole world. Jesus meets with us today. Jesus is in our midst today, not only to comfort us, not only to give us confidence so that we can have a sure faith in him, but then he says, go out and tell the world. Go out and tell the whole world. Three quick points about this commission. First of all, the commission of Jesus was of the same authority as the commission by the Father. He said, the Father has sent me, and I'm going to send you. With the same authority of the Father, I'm going to send you. And so this speaks to the divinity of Jesus. Not only was the commission of Jesus the same authority as the commission of the Father, the commission of Jesus was of the same kind given by the Father. He said, I'm giving you the same mission that the Father gave me. As the Father has sent me, so send I you. Why was Jesus sent to this world? He was sent by the Father to seek and to save lost people. And Jesus said, I'm giving you the same commission that the Father gave me. We can expect then that Jesus will join us in this mission. It's the same mission. It's one and the same. So we see it's the same authority. We see it's the same kind. Number three, the commission of Jesus was of the same means as the commission given by the Father. I like how it reads. As, circle that in your Bible. As my Father has sent me. How did the Father send him? Fully empowered. Fully empowered. As the Father has sent me, even so send I you. And I like the word send. It's an active word. Mom is going to send me to the grocery store to get some groceries. I will send the check in the mail. Okay? Send me a text. I like that word send. We have not been placed, Christian. We have not just been placed. We have not just been placed. We've been sent. God has called each one of us to a place. God has called us each to a place in life. And then he says, I want you to go from that place and reach the lost. Don't just wait for them to come to you. Don't just

0: were meant to be sent. And Jesus says to his disciples, he said it to them, he says it to us today. I like this. We know this passage. Before he ascended, Jesus said to them, and he says to us today, all power is given unto me in heaven and in earth. All power is given unto me in heaven and in earth. Go ye therefore, in that same power, go ye therefore and teach all nations, baptizing them in the name of the Father and of the Son and of the Holy Ghost, teaching them to observe all things whatsoever I've commanded you. And how did he end it? And lo, I am with you always. I am with you always, even unto the end of the world. We have this great commission to go into all the world and give the gospel, but we don't go alone. We go with Jesus. He's always with us. We always have Jesus with us. Simple thought tonight. There's nothing we can't do in the will of God. There's nothing we can't do in the will of God if Jesus is with us. We have the comfort we need. We have the confidence we need. We know our mission. And we have Christ with us to fulfill it. His special presence gives us all that we need to go into this world and live for God and give the gospel and have confidence and joy. He's here with us. He's in our midst today. We just have to know him. We need to be aware of him. We need to draw close to him. And we need to seek his power. And if we do, we will know that Jesus is in the midst. My prayer for you today, I hope you had a wonderful Easter, a wonderful resurrection celebration. My family did. I hope you had the same. By yourself, with your friends, with your family. I pray that you had a wonderful Easter day. And I know since you're watching that you've included God in all of your day. You want to end your day with Jesus. And I pray that he will break through the walls of your home. I pray, maybe not break through, but he'll show up in your house, in your apartment, in your dorm room, in your heart in a special way so that you know he's alive. That you know that he's alive and that he's with you. May Jesus be in your midst this Easter.
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2: His name is Roger Boisley. He is a NASA engineer, and he began pointing out some things that were of deep concern to him. And the reason he kept bringing these things up is because he did understand what was at stake. So Boisley was this voice that continually came up, much to the frustration of others at NASA. They felt like Boisley's concerns were unmerited or unwarranted, maybe at some place or extent, you know, overextended concerns. Boisley wrote a memo, not a long one, but he detailed in this brief but very direct memo some of his immediate concerns. In that memo, he said the result would be a catastrophe of the highest order, the loss of human life. He writes later in the same memo, "It is my honest and very real fear that if we do not take immediate action to dedicate a team to solve the problem, then we stand in jeopardy of losing a flight along with all the launch pad facilities." Boisley is the one who continually said, "I think we have to do something." It was on January 28th, a very cool morning in 1986, a date that for many in this room would seem like worlds ago, but to others almost like it was yesterday. It was on that morning that the Space Shuttle Challenger lifted off from the launch pad, and Boisley said, it looks like we dodged a bullet. There is recorded conversation.

0: conversation, some just playful banter. Most of it was just the detailing of what was taking place, the level to which engines were to be taken or brought back down and then taken back up. All of it seemed to be going as planned, but 73 seconds into the flight. At this point, the Challenger is miles above the Earth. There are crowds of people, families, children of the astronauts on board that are looking below. The first teacher that was to ever be in space was aboard the Challenger flight. 73 seconds into the flight, there stood a silence. In fact, if you watch clips of what was taking place in the control room, it was almost a sense of shock. People didn't cry out. They didn't scream. They just continued to look at a screen that was before them. Some of them just quietly put their head down or looked away. The crowds didn't know what to do. Some people began to wonder and look around, thinking, is there the possibility of some survival? But what they had witnessed was the catastrophe that Boisley was trying to warn others of. It was just an O-ring, something that was to seal one compartment from another. There were actually two, a main and then a backup, a secondary a safety measure, and both of them failed. When you study the tapes, you can look and see from the very liftoff, there was a problem. The last recorded words of the man piloting the flight, he just uttered what you and I might say for something that seems so inconsequential, but to him it was his life. He just said, uh-oh, and the transcript goes silent. There's no more communication. They lost their life. Boisley knew what was at stake. He, with an urgency, continued to sound the alarm, which obviously went unheeded. I have to tell you, I have mentioned this before, but it's my first time preaching through the book of Galatians. I've preached passages from the book. I've even done some series within the book. It's my first time now to preach from start to, God willing, will be finished. And I have oftentimes approached the book in my study with some consternation, some sense of, wow, this is hard to completely put together. Why is this so difficult? And I think especially in the first two chapters, it's because Paul is reviewing things with such an urgency because he knows exactly what's at stake. It most likely is his first epistle, and Paul is trying to say, okay, this is who I am. Boisley was a NASA engineer. He wants everyone to know, I've got the credentials, the qualifications, the history. I want you to know who I am. I'm not just somebody saying this is what I think. This is my concern because I know what's at stake. And so the Apostle Paul says, these are my credentials. This is my history. Hey, listen, I didn't even get this doctrine from the Apostle Peter. I went and saw him, but I wanted to be with him here. What's it like to have been with Jesus? I got the gospel from Jesus Christ himself. He says, this is what I used to be. This is what I am now. Listen, with God as my witness, I want you to know I'm here to contend for the gospel. Paul knew this is what is at stake. As we begin chapter 2 this morning, we find that there is still somewhat of this narrative through the end of chapter 2. Paul's telling us the story of events that are going to help him build through the remainder of the book the solidity, the foundational truths of the essentials of the gospel message. Your Bibles are open right now, or I'd invite you to open them too. Galatians chapter number 2. Galatians chapter number 2. To give some background to what's taking place at Paul's visit now to Jerusalem, we start to see that there are basically three different parties, groups of people involved. Before we look at the scripture, consider the parties that are here, the people that have gathered together. The first group that we have we'll call the Pauline party. Well, that's going to include Paul, his traveling companion, Barnabas. Now, we know about Paul. He's been introducing himself. We also know something, if we have some history with Scripture, we know about a guy named Barnabas. Barnabas was the kind of guy that would do what you'd want someone to do for you, but sometimes we fail to do for others. We get a little bit nervous about certain people, and Paul was certainly one that people could be nervous about. He's the guy who'd persecuted the church. He'd gone into homes and taken people captive. Paul was a person that we look at and we do so with one eyebrow raised, saying, is this guy legit? Barnabas is the guy who's doing what his name suggests. Barnabas, he's called the son of consolation. He's the guy who's called along to your side. You know, Barnabas is the kind of person who didn't have to say anything. He just shows up and you know it's going to be okay. Do you know what Barnabas does? When no one will touch Paul with a proverbial 10-foot pole, Barnabas is the guy that goes out to him. It tells us in Acts chapter 9, verse number 26, and when Saul was come to Jerusalem, he essayed, he wanted to join himself to the disciples, but they were all afraid of him and believed not that he was a disciple. But Barnabas took him and brought him to the apostles and declared unto them how he had seen the Lord in the way and that he had spoken to him and how he had preached boldly at Damascus in the name of Jesus. Barnabas is certainly this son of encouragement, this son of consolation. He was wonderfully used to aid and assist the apostle Paul. So Barnabas is there. That makes sense. But God in his wisdom said, hey, Paul, there's another guy I want you to take with you to Jerusalem. Possibly his first time ever to that grand city. He was not a Jew who'd be accustomed to participating in the feasts, the celebrations, all of the beauty of going to the temple and the worship of God. This would be completely foreign to him. He's a Gentile. His name is Titus, and Titus did not follow all of the customs, the rites of passage, the Jewish laws. He was a Gentile, but guess what this Gentile heard? He heard of the sweet name of Jesus Christ. He heard that whoever's thirsty can drink of the water of life, and whoever will may be saved. And Titus was gloriously saved by the gospel of grace. And so God said, hey, Paul, take Titus with you to Jerusalem as well. Frankly, Paul may have scratched his head and said, Lord, that's a strange one to take. Or maybe the apostle Paul, and putting all the pieces together, may have said, Titus is perfect. With Titus there, we're going to see what the church in Jerusalem is really all about. Okay, so you've got the Pauline party. The next group that you have is what we'll call, for lack of a better term, the problem party. The problem party. In other words, when you saw this group coming, you'd start to shake your head and say, oh, it's going to be a problem. The problem party consisted of those that we'll call the Judaizers. They're those that were tinkering with the gospel. This is something that we are never granted permission to do. And I will add, never are we permitted to play with the gospel. But that's what the Judaizers were doing. They were working to preserve the traditions and laws and customs of the Hebrew faith while combining them with the truths of Christianity. Okay, now let me ask an important question. Was it okay for them to preserve some of the customs of the Jewish faith? Was that okay for them to do? Could they preserve some of the traditions that they had grown up with and connected to? Sure, go ahead and save them. Just don't connect them to the gospel. Do you want to remember some of the feasts that you've celebrated? Great. Do you want to dress a certain way? Fine. Do you want to observe some dietary restrictions? Go ahead. Just don't connect it to the gospel. What the Judaizers wanted to do is say, hey, we're all about the gospel in addition to those things that have been so vitally important to us. And my friend, no matter who we are, no matter what age or stage of life we're living, you can never attach anything to the gospel and it still be the gospel. The Apostle Paul addresses this early in Galatians chapter 1. If your Bible's open, just look at it again. Remember what he said early on, Galatians 1, beginning in verse number 6. I marvel that ye are so soon removed from him that called you into the grace of Christ. Here's what he says. Unto another gospel, which is not another, but there be some that trouble you and would pervert the gospel of Christ. Please note this. I do not in any way, shape, or form doubt or bring into question the sincerity of those that we refer to as the problem party or the Judaizers. I'm not doubting their sincerity, not for a moment. I think they were sincere about their desire to say, we have to preserve these. We can't let these fall away. This is so important. We've got to hang on to it. Listen, I believe they were sincere, but it is possible to be sincerely wrong. And the Apostle Paul said, you are wrong, and we're going to bring it into full light. So you have the Pauline party, you've got the problem party, and then you've also got the prominent, or you might call them the pillar party. These are people who are the stalwarts of the faith, the pillars of this group at the early church. Who were the pillars? Well, you got some big hitters, okay? Okay, so the pillars are the Apostle Peter. Well, the Apostle Peter, wow, this guy, he's you know, been the spokesperson for the disciples. He walked and talked with Jesus. Jesus gave him some very direct commissions. The Apostle Peter. Okay, who else do you have? The Apostle John. Wow, this beloved disciple. He had a nickname early on, the Sons of Thunder, you know. He was quite a guy. John, he's the one who laid on Jesus' chest. He's the guy who had this access into the eyes and heart of Jesus amongst the disciples that seems unique. The Apostle John's there. And then add one more name to this already prestigious list. James, Pastor James, not apostle, Pastor James, the brother of Jesus. Whoa, this is the trifecta of big names. Can you imagine? I mean, I'd have them sign my scroll if I'm back then, you know? I'm hanging around afterwards like, hey, Paul, would you, you know, these guys, this is impressive. So yeah, I got the Apostle Peter's, you know, I got his signature right here. It's really cool. And I got John's. In fact, I have John's trading card. It's really cool. And these are the guys you want. They're the pillars. They're the prominent ones. And they are actually part of the problem. Okay, so let's just walk through what is it that takes place between these three parties. The first thing we see is the reason that Paul goes. The reason he goes is what we'll refer to as confirmation. Paul is not going for approval. Listen, if you're reading through Galatians on your own, Paul does not go and say, listen, I better go and make sure I've got this right. Hey, everybody, please don't miss this. This is important for who Paul is. From whom did the Apostle Paul get the gospel? Yeah, I heard it. He got it from Jesus directly. So Paul doesn't have to go and say, hey, guys, let me confer with you for a minute. You know, I got something from Jesus, but I just want to make sure from you guys that it's correct. He doesn't have to do that because Paul got it from Jesus. So Paul is not going to Jerusalem to say, I need confirmation that I have it right. He says, listen, I got to go to make sure we're all on the same page here. I know that I have it right. Listen, Christian, have you ever had someone say to you something like this? Well, how do you know you're right? Have you ever had someone ask you that question? Do you ever say something like this? Do you say, well, I think like 99% I'm sure. Do you have the ability to say, listen, I don't mean to be unkind about this in the least. Can you say this? This is your conversation. I don't mean to be unkind about it. I'm not trying to be arrogant in the least. But I do believe so strongly in the truths revealed in this word that I do believe, in fact, I'm basing my eternity on it. I believe absolutely without doubt the truth revealed by God to man in the pages of his word. You know, you can say that. You can say, I believe it 100%. You say, well, man, there's so much out there. No. Truth is something that's absolute. Either it's true or it's not. Either I believe it or I don't. You say, is it ever possible that a person could have doubt about what they believe? Sure it is. I mean, how many of you have a car that you doubt that it's actually going to make it to Walmart, okay? But you get in the car with the expectation it's going to deliver you. But like, I have this mixed thing of truth. And all I'm trying to say is you can rest with assurance that what you believe is true even when you have some flickering doubt. Like, oh, Lord. One man came to Jesus and he simply said, Lord, I believe. Help thou mine unbelief. Lord, I do believe this is true, but so many times on my human side, I wonder. The Apostle Paul, he's not playing this game of, I think it's mostly true. He's saying, I got it from Jesus and it's true. Okay, so what's he doing? He's going for confirmation that we're all on the same page. Look at Galatians chapter 2, verse 2. Galatians 2, verse 2. And I went up by revelation and communicated unto them that gospel which I preach among the Gentiles. Paul went to Jerusalem and just receives this confirmation that we're all on the same page. We're all preaching the same gospel. This is the gospel that Jesus delivered to me. It's the gospel that he left with the other apostles. This is, in fact, the gospel. Paul has those two companions with him. He wants to see how are they going to say that they should believe. Barnabas causes no controversy. They knew him. Barnabas was like the church at Jerusalem. This usually, by the way, when people are just like us, it usually proves to be no challenge. If everybody does it just like we do, it's no challenge. We can give each other a pat on the proverbial back. Hey, listen, we're all in this together because we're all the same. But what happens when we insert some little difference? There is, at one point, no room for difference regarding the gospel. But the Judaizers were saying, okay, let's say you have the gospel. We think you've got to add works. No room for that. The dilemma that we're going to see unfold here is that the pillars knew the gospel, but they're trying to bridge the gap from the gospel to those who were Hebrews. And now they're trying to walk this fine line and say, oh, this is challenging. And now what are we going to do? There's a Gentile here at Jerusalem. The Judaizers said, you have to follow the laws and the customs of the Hebrews. And Titus was not compelled to do so. Titus says, I don't have to do that. Paul, I thought what you said was that salvation is by grace through faith plus nothing. Yeah, that's exactly what I said. Yeah, but they say I have to follow the Jewish rite of circumcision. Is this the case? No, that's not the case. It's salvation by grace through faith plus nothing. Okay, so what should I do? What do you want to do? I want to be as I am. Amen. You've not lost something from your salvation. You've not added anything to your salvation. So Titus proves a dilemma, and he's the dilemma not really to the likes of Peter. Peter knows what the gospel is. Not to the likes of James. He's the pastor of the church. Not to the likes of John. The problem that he presents is, Peter's thinking, John's thinking, James thinking, we're going to have a big thing to deal with now in the church. And it would be a problem. Well, what Paul is going for is he wants confirmation regarding, are we all on the same page with the gospel? Look at the next thing that we see, the result, and that is confusion. Confusion. We see the reason he went, confirmation. We see the result. Oh, there was some confusion in the church. Look down at verse number 4, Galatians 2, verse 4. Here the Bible says this, and that because of false brethren, unawares brought in, who came in privily to spy out our liberty, which we have in Christ Jesus, that they might bring us into bondage. Okay, notice the words, false brethren. False brethren. Are there people who can be your brother who are confused about salvation? The answer is yes, but there are not brothers who preach another gospel. And you know what they were doing? They're preaching another gospel. They're saying, no, we're all about Jesus. We're all about him, his death, his burial, his resurrection. We're all about that. But if you're really going to be saved, you have to continue in the way of the Judeans, the Hebrews, the way of the Judeo faith. You've got to maintain that. And the Apostle Paul said there's no room for it. It is going to be this confusion now in this local Jerusalem church. Paul didn't deny the Jewish rites. He doesn't deny ceremonies or celebrations. He just demanded that they not be viewed as essential to salvation. In fact, this is interesting to me. While the Apostle Paul stood for the rights of Titus to not follow the Jewish customs, to not follow the Jewish laws, this is interesting. Paul wrote three what we call pastoral epistles. He wrote to Timothy twice, 1st and 2nd Timothy, and he wrote to Titus, the same Titus we're talking about here. So Titus, he says, no, Titus, you don't have to follow that custom. Guess what he encourages Timothy to do? Follow the custom. Timothy, I think it's going to best advance the gospel. Timothy, this is not for the gospel. It's just going to be something that's going to hinder your effectiveness with the gospel. Timothy, I think you should follow the rite of the Jew. You should align with this custom, not for salvation, just so you can further the gospel work. Isn't that interesting? Do you know what he's trying to do? He's trying to say, hey, what can I do to most effectively advance the gospel? Sometimes we get so caught up in our freedom, well, I don't have to do that, that we actually hinder the gospel. Every time Paul stands on this, it is only and always about the advancement of the gospel of Jesus Christ. The customs were not the problem. Viewing them as essential was the problem. At times, this is for us. At times, we become confused when a church or a ministry has a custom or a rule or a policy. Many times, they're simply institutional in nature, and they're intended to accomplish one of possibly many things. They're not saying that this is what you have to do to be a good Christian. But sometimes I think we misinterpret it as that. We start to say, well, you know, the church said, okay, for example, okay, let's use this as an example. We have the choir here and the orchestra here. Let's see here. The orchestra, you guys all wear these wonderfully handsome black robes, okay? Is that yours personally? No, so this belongs to the church. Okay, so you have a black robe. In fact, looking around, how embarrassing. You all wore the same thing today. That's really quite amazing. So you all have black robes. Let me ask you this. Why do you think you have to wear a black robe? I mean, don't all good Christians wear black robes? There was a day, by the way, that I think that would have been true, you know? But do you think you have to wear a black robe to church to be a good Christian? No, here's what you have to do. You have to wear a black robe to church if you want to play in the orchestra. I mean, that I don't know what your loudest suit jacket is, but let's say it's Easter yellow, okay? So Easter yellow, if you wore your Easter yellow sport coat to the orchestra today, it would be a little obvious, somewhat distracting, and against the rule, because we have a rule. You got to wear a black robe. You got to wear a choir robe to be in the choir. Hey, does every church do that? How many of you grew up in a church where you had a lot of liberty if you wanted to sing in the choir? How many of you grew up in a church like that? How many of you wore robes in your churches growing up? Three of you. Okay, so is that an essential? Now, think, would it be possible for someone to question if they were so connected to the way a church did it, wouldn't it be possible for someone to say, well, you know, did you hear? I don't know if you heard, but their orchestra, they don't wear the black robes. In fact, I saw one of the guys, he actually wore an Easter yellow jacket. Really suspect, okay? I'm being silly about this, but do you understand? Sometimes what we do is we take the policy, the procedure, the rule, and we start to assume that the church, the institution, the place that made it, actually believes that that is a thing necessary for salvation, or if we don't go that far, certainly for favor with God. Do you know why sometimes ministries, churches have different policy, procedures, rules? Couple possibilities. First of all, it just helps, smoothness of operation. Oh yeah, we do that because it helps things. Yeah, it helps move the ministry forward, so we do it because of that. Do you know why else? Preferences of leadership. Just a preference of leadership. Is that okay? Sure. Yeah, the leadership says, let's do black robes, let's do choir, let's do that. So sometimes that's a reason. So sometimes we like to take aim and say, oh, I can't believe they restrict my liberty with a choir. No, that's not it at all. It's just like, oh, that's a preference. Sometimes it's a cultural consideration. We start to look, what's the cultural dynamic that takes place in Singapore? What's the cultural dynamic that takes place in France? What's the cultural dynamic that takes place in the South? What's the cultural dynamic that takes place in New England? And so we start to make cultural considerations. Sometimes it's just traditional values. Hey, this has been a long time tradition. And so we just, because of our traditional values, we incorporate that into. Sometimes it's in deference to others. Do you know why we don't do this? Not because we have a conviction about it, just because we're trying to, you know, show some deference to others. I suppose you could add a lot to that list. I just came up with five. But do you know what we're trying to point out? Listen, go ahead and do some things or not do some things, but don't always assume just because someone is or isn't doing something that they're being legalistic regarding their actions, their policies, their procedures. On the other side of this, there are times those within organizations that have rules that may not throw out the charge of legalism, but instead may actually adopt the rules or guidelines as their own and mistake them as means of gaining favor with God. So the ministry, the church, it has a rule. We sometimes adopt those as our own, thinking, if I do this because the church does it, that may also gain me favor with God. What we come to realize is that wherever we seek some license or attach some legalism, we have muddied the beauty, the purity of the gospel. And with real lives and eternity in the balance, there is much at stake as it pertains to the gospel message. It's why we see Paul's willingness to come to this last point, and that is the requirement, confrontation. Paul now gets to the place where he says, okay, I have to do this. And Paul is going to confront some of those heavy hitters that are pillars of this local assembly, the church. Okay, look at Galatians chapter 2, verse number 2 again. Galatians 2:2. And I went up by revelation and communicated unto them that gospel which I preach among the Gentiles, but privately to them which are of reputation, lest by any means I should run or had run in vain. He's not saying that the gospel is vain. He's just saying, I don't want to see the investment that I've made in the churches be undone. So I'm going to be careful about how I approach this at the church in Jerusalem. Look and see what happens. Look down at verse number 11. Verse number 11, Galatians 2. But when Peter was come to Antioch, I withstood him to the face, because he was to be blamed. For before that, certain came from James. He did eat with the Gentiles, but when they were come, he withdrew and separated himself, fearing them which were of the circumcision. And the other Jews dissembled likewise with him. Now listen to this. Insomuch that Barnabas also was carried away with their dissimulation. But when I saw that they walked not uprightly according to the truth of the gospel, I said unto Peter before them all, if thou, being a Jew, livest after the manner of Gentiles, and not as do the Jews, why compellest thou the Gentiles to live as do the Jews? Please take note of this. I believe that the Apostle Paul had the utmost respect for these pillars at the church, but he worshiped only Jesus Christ. I'm going to say that again. I do believe you can see it in how Paul handles himself. He had the utmost respect. It was Paul that wrote himself. In Romans 12, he says, show honor to whom honor, tribute to whom tribute, fear to whom fear. Do you know what he's saying? He's saying, hey, listen, there are positions that need to be respected, and Paul shows it. But Paul worships only one person, and it's not a man. That person is Jesus Christ. So we see that in this passage, in this confrontation, we see that all people are built out of the same stuff. Paul says God's no respecter of persons, yet Paul did understand position. He understood honor. Notice how careful Paul was to meet with the leaders of the church in private. He knew the value of their position. He honors it. It's clearly possible to honor a person's position while not worshiping either the position or the person. Paul, he's no respecter of persons. He's just willing to go into this confrontation for the sake of the gospel. Hey, listen, church, campus church, you and I live in a day when we prize unity almost over anything. We just say, well, we can't confront someone because that might damage or put in jeopardy our unity. We should ask the question, am I truly loving someone if they believe that which is false and I don't tell them the truth? The only way to be unified is to do so around something we all believe in, and that is that which doesn't change with people, places, or time. Okay, let's do it this way, and we'll wrap up today. Hey, I love something, and I also hate something, and I think all of us here would agree. I love rhubarb, and all God's people said, because you do too, right? Okay, now I'm going to tell you something I hate. I love rhubarb. I hate boiled cabbage, okay? Yeah, oh yeah, okay. So I heard that audible expression, and I can tell this is a godly church, okay? I love rhubarb. I hate it with a passion. Like if I had a sign, I hate boiled cabbage, I would put up the sign. Anybody here by chance that we need to pray for that does actually love boiled cabbage? Anybody here? Oh, we have work to do, Lord. Let's all pause right now. Okay, so you guys like boiled cabbage? You are, I say this with all sincerity, but with truthfulness, because I love you. You need help, okay? But rhubarb, yeah, okay. Now, just out of curiosity, just to make sure that we are who I believe we are, a wonderful church. Is there anybody here who says, I do not like rhubarb? I know you'd never go so far. No, put your hand. Oh, wait. I know no one would ever go so far as to say, I can't even form the words. But I know that there's nobody here. How many of you say, I just don't like rhubarb? How many of you that's? Wow. You stay afterwards is what I'm saying. Okay. As much as I hate to say this, is it okay to have an opinion about rhubarb? Yeah, the opinion that I love rhubarb is the right one. It's funny that we at times take things like that are non-essentials and in a sense replace them with essentials. They're non-essential. This is not what the Apostle Paul's talking about. He did not go to say, okay, let's talk about, is it okay for people to observe the customs? Some of the historic Jewish laws, the feasts, the observance of days. He didn't go to Jerusalem to discuss, is it okay for you to have a desire about that? He went to Jerusalem to say, listen, let me be clear. The gospel can't have anything attached to it. Don't take something that's fine for you to do. Don't take something that's fine for you to have an opinion about. Don't take something that actually enhances your worship of Christ, your picture of the gospel, his substitutionary death, the atonement, the washing. Don't take any of those things and attach them in a place they never have belonged. How is a person saved in the Old Testament? Isn't it wonderful that they were saved the same way that a person was saved in the New Testament? They were justified by faith. In the Old Testament, they looked forward to the coming of the Lamb, and they continually pictured it through sacrifices, through customs, through traditions, through observances that they were picturing. But those things, listen, the blood of thousands of rams, let the rivers flow from the sacrifice of bulls. Those things never produced an inkling of salvation. They were pictures of the one who was to come. His name's Jesus. And Paul was willing to say, this may disrupt our unity, but it is no true unity if we're not unified around truth. Campus Church, may we always hold to the purity of the gospel, the death, burial, resurrection of Jesus Christ, salvation by grace, through faith, plus nothing. Have some observances. Add some things to the means by which you can point yourself, others to Jesus. But may we never add anything to the gospel. And should it ever come, may we know what's at stake. Eternity is at stake, and the purity of the gospel message.
1: 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And now, a sermon from a past chapel at Pensacola Christian College.
2: This morning, as you're in John chapter number 20, it may seem like a little bit of a different passage for this time of year, but recently I was going through this and reading it, and it was an encouragement to me for a few different reasons. All of us face different seasons in life. All of us face storms. All of us face trials. We face things that don't seem like they make sense. Life is the type of thing, the longer you live it, the more ups and downs you go through. Circumstances come your way that you never planned for, you never wanted, but God has a purpose and a plan for them. In this particular passage, we have, of course, the story of the disciples and those following Jesus coming to the empty tomb and realizing that their Savior is gone. Imagine with me these disciples for a few moments. They're already in a state of shock and confusion and concern because the leader they have spent so much time with, their Savior, the one who they have come to love, the one who they have enjoyed learning from and being taught by, is now gone. He talked about this. He emphasized that this day was coming, but to actually experience it was something that I don't believe they were fully prepared for. Not only that, they now come to the tomb and it's empty. There's a panic. Mary Magdalene, it says in verse number 1, the first day of the week cometh Mary Magdalene early, when it was yet dark, unto the sepulcher, and seeth the stone taken away from the sepulcher. Then she runneth and cometh to Simon Peter and to the other disciple whom Jesus loved, and saith unto them, they have taken away the Lord out of the sepulchre, and we know not where they have laid him. So not only has fear taken place as they went through, obviously, the crucifixion of Christ, and they observed it, and they saw all those things. Now there's confusion. Now there's a different fear. There's uncertainty about what is to come. They don't know. And I have discovered in my own life, even as short as it is, and for some of y'all, you're probably thinking, no, it's longer than you think it is. But my life really is not that old, and I have been able to look back, and there are those seasons that come that cause concern and perhaps a little fear and some uncertainty. In this passage, I find some comforting thoughts that have encouraged me along the way. I don't know what you're going through, and you think, man, life is great. We just started the semester, and nothing could be better. And I'm encouraged to think that there are many in this room like that. There also may be others in this room that the semester has started off, and it's a little rough for you. Or maybe you went home for Christmas break, and it was not the break that you'd hoped for. It wasn't restful. Perhaps there's something back home you're facing, you're dealing with, that has caused your life to be unsettled, and you're upset about it, and it's frustrating, and you can't get your mind wrapped around what God wants you to do here because of the things that are on your mind weighing heavily. I don't know where you've come from, but I do know one thing, that God is the same yesterday, today, and forever. And whatever storm you may face and whatever trial you may be going through at this time, I promise you that there is a God that loves you and has a perfect plan for you. A couple thoughts for us this morning out of this passage, and First thing I want you to see is this. Sometimes life seems to just pile up on itself. Now you think, I thought you were encouraging us this morning. We'll get to that part, okay? But I want us to accept the fact that sometimes life feels like it's piling up on us. And if you look at it, like I said already with the disciples, one, their Savior has been crucified. They had to watch that unimaginable death there. And now the loss of their friend, their master, the one they love. And now, of course, the confusion. The thought that somebody has stolen the body of their Savior. They have no idea where it is. In your own life, you may be dealing with health issues, financial issues, perhaps grief, confusion, discouragement. If you haven't yet, I promise you it's coming. So accept that life sometimes does that. It seems to pile up on ourselves, and then sometimes it seems to not only be overwhelming, but follow us everywhere. When I was a young boy, we lived in Germany. My dad was in the military, and one particular day, my mom said, son, I need to take the trash out to the dumpster. We lived in a large apartment building, and the dumpster was at the end of the cul-de-sac there. So I took the trash out to the dumpster. And I'm four, so I'm having a good old time and running down the sidewalk, because that's when you could, you know, let your four-year-old kid run down the sidewalk with the trash. And I come back in the house, and I go back to playing and jumping on the couch and having a good time with my toys and watching TV, and my older sister was there, so we're goofing around and playing. And after a few moments, my mom said, son, come here. And you know that statement, that way that it said, you a little panic in your heart there? So I went to see my mom, and she said, do you need a bath? I thought a weird question. I said, no, mom, I'm perfectly content. She goes, you're getting one tonight. And so I went back to playing, and then a few minutes later, she goes, son, come here. And the tone got a little more angry at that point. And I went back in, I said, yeah, mommy. And she said, you stink, son. So it went from, do I need a bath, to now I stink. And I'm starting to get a complex here at 4 years old. And so, no, mom, everything's fine. And she goes, come here. So she starts checking me and all that stuff. And I had gone to the dumpster barefoot. Some of y'all are starting to imagine where this might go. While at the dumpster, I was standing in a position that was not the best position. I was throwing the trash away, but where I was standing was where several people would take their animals for a walk. And I, unbeknownst to me, I assumed everything there was mud, and so I came back in the house and for an hour or so was playing all over the house, jumping on the couch, the cloth couch, with my feet dirty. And my mom realized as she checked my feet, she realized what in the world was going on. And she said, son, you got to pay attention where you're stepping. Where you're standing, it's disgusting out there. And you've now brought this in. And sometimes, you know, it's disgusting what's going on in life. And it seems to just follow us everywhere. Well, that was my fault that day. Oh, my mom was so mad. She had to clean up for a while. My dad came home, and for some reason, there wasn't great fellowship that night as a family. It was just one of those weird moments. But I remember looking back on that story thinking, oh, yeah, life sometimes is like that. What you're involved in stinks, and it's discouraging, and it's frustrating. It seems to go wherever we go, and we can't catch that break. But please understand that when life gets overwhelming, God is never overwhelmed. When you're going through a class that may not be your favorite, or it's difficult, or the project seems to be overwhelming, or you're not sure if the calendar is going to fit with your happy calendar, what things you enjoy, please understand that God can provide. It seems that sometimes we get all the burden while others get all the blessing. I had a boxmate in college that he seemed to regularly get checks from people, random checks, just praying for you, here's some money for college. I hated my boxmate. He always got those gifts. I got if you want more hours to work and pay your bill, you can work the 9 to midnight shift at such and, you know, the distribution center or whatever. And I was like, praise the Lord. So, I get all the burdens and stuff, and my boxmate was getting the blessings, or my roommates would get the care packages every other day from their families. Every other day, okay? I got one a semester, whether I was ready for it or not, all right? Sometimes those lives, as you look around, it's like you start to compare yourself to other people. Well, they seem to have it so good. Please be careful with that. Please be careful with the perspective that those around you are having it better than you, because what happens is we begin to get selfish and self-centered in our perspective, and we miss what God really is trying to accomplish. And the reality is those around us are dealing with things that we may not even understand. Especially if you're looking at social media, be careful with that. that can really play with your mind and affect your heart for God. But I want us for a moment to stop and realize all of us have more than we deserve. You stop and think about the blessings that you have. You stop and think about the things you've been given in life and the opportunities that you have to look forward to. Those are blessings that we don't deserve, yet God in His loving grace has bestowed that upon us. And what a wonderful God that we have to give us more than we deserve. I can't help but look back in my own life, not just as a young person growing up, but as an adult, and realize all the things that I have done to hurt people and hurt relationships and displeasing to God, and yet God has extended much grace to me. And those in my life have extended grace to the point that I can't help but realize I need to extend the same. Be careful not to spiritualize also what we are being given as judgment for things that we've done wrong. Sometimes I've heard people say, hey, listen, life piles up on me. Oh, woe is me. I'm being persecuted for Christ's sake. The reality sometimes is we get what we deserve, right? We sow and now we reap. So be careful that you don't super spiritualize something that you're going through that was of your own making. But yet in those trials that come and those storms that arise and those parts of life, those seasons of life that seem to be overwhelming, understand this statement that God is always and only good. You hear Pastor Redland mention that often. And he does so to remind us of that great truth that will help us get through those seasons. That God is always and only good. Psalm 119 verse 68 says this, "Thou art good and doest good." Understand that God can only do good. I don't understand what's happening in my life, Pastor Wynn. I don't understand the trials I've already started facing this semester or what I'm still facing from last semester. Please know this, that God is always and only good, and what He's doing in your life is going to be for His glory and your good. So first, we must understand that life sometimes just seems to pile up on itself. But number two, I want you to see this. The one that waited is the one that got to see Jesus. Let's go down to the story a little bit more. Back in our passage in verse number 3, it says this, "Peter therefore went forth and that other disciple and came to the sepulcher. So they ran both together, and the other disciple did outrun Peter and came first to the sepulcher. And he, stooping down and looking in, saw the linen clothes lying, yet he went not in." And you could continue to read. Peter comes up there and now sees the grave is empty. The linen clothes are there. And verse number 8, "Then went on, and also that other disciple which came first to the sepulcher when he saw and believed, for as yet they knew not the scripture." I marked that phrase in my Bible. That's an interesting statement. I hope and pray that in my life it can't be said of me that I don't know the scripture. That he must rise again from the dead. Verse number 10, "Then the disciples went away again into their own home." See, the disciples in their fear of what's been taking place and in their confusion, they made a decision to observe what they saw and then think, oh, we just got to go back and figure out what to do next. But in verse number 11, "But Mary stood without at the sepulcher." Mary, in her overwhelming emotion and her grief that she's experiencing, and again, the confusion, the heartache, not knowing what is going on, she just simply stands there and she's weeping. And where the other disciples missed an opportunity to see the miraculous, in that moment, she was able to see. In the seasons that you may face, I want to encourage you with this, just stop and let God move. Stop and let God show Himself to you in a way that you've never seen before. I think of the verse in Psalm 46, verse 10, "Be still and know that I am God." That was my mother-in-law's life verse. She passed away in 2006. And everything in her house was that verse, and she loved that verse. And it's become one of my wife's favorite verses. And we've had to experience it in our own family as we've gone through seasons, as we've gone through heartache, as we've gone through different things with our special needs children and passing of loved ones. Be able to stop and be still and know that He is God. The phrase "be still" there doesn't indicate that circumstances may or may not change. It doesn't indicate that things will get rosier and better for you. It simply means that there's a place of contentment to be found in dwelling with Christ and resting in where He has us and what He is doing. In Exodus chapter 14, as the Israelites came to the Red Sea and they knew the Egyptian army was behind them, they were panicked and they were afraid. Moses stood up and said, "Stand still and see the salvation of the Lord." In other words, be still. Being still is not necessarily a physical trait, but more of a heart attitude of contentment and resting in who God is and what He is trying to accomplish. In 1 Kings chapter 19, verses 12 through 18, there was the still small voice that helped Elijah understand that there was more down in the city ready to serve God than just what he was thinking of. God wasn't in the mighty wind. He wasn't in the fire. He wasn't in the earthquake. He was in the still, small voice. And sometimes we can get so busy with life, we get so wrapped up in all that is taking place, and it's easy to do, especially on this campus. Your schedule is so busy. But be careful that you don't miss who God is and what He's doing. If He loves you enough to save you from an eternal punishment and separation from Him, then certainly He loves you enough to walk with you day by day and to meet your needs and help you through whatever you're facing. Don't look for the Red Sea parting and miss the everyday miracle that He is doing. I think sometimes we read Scripture and we think, boy, I wish if only I could have that opportunity to be like the Israelites and see all those things, or be like the three Hebrew children thrown in the fire and have God walk with us. Wow, these are amazing things. Please know this, God still does amazing things. It may not be the Red Sea parting, but in your life it can be just as important as the Red Sea parting. Why? Because God is the same yesterday, today, and forever. So be excited about where you're at, because God has a plan. Don't be so discouraged that you miss the Savior. The disciples, they walked away thinking, what are we going to do? Mary stood there weeping and had a chance to see Jesus. Third thing I want you to see very quickly here is, no matter what happens in life, desire to have the Savior in your life. Now, I'm not talking about salvation. I'm gonna make an assumption that many in this room are saved, and I trust by your testimony that's the case. There may be somebody here, though, that does not know Jesus Christ as a personal Savior. And can I encourage you with this? Today is a great day to get that settled. We can help you right with that. I'll stick around afterwards. And nothing more important to the schedule on this campus than for you to know for sure that Jesus Christ is your Savior and you have a home in heaven with Him for eternity. But I think sometimes we as Christians, in our infancy as new believers, or if we've never been discipled and we haven't grown properly, we tend to take for granted the fact that God is with us. Oh, we're saved. We know that we're going to heaven, but we've never experienced the joys and the thrills of a proper walk with Jesus Christ. Can I encourage you with this? The more you go through seasons, the more you should desire the Savior. The more you're on the mountaintops, the more you should desire the Savior. No matter what you're going through in life, please, I encourage you to crave the Savior. Look at verse number 15 with me of this chapter. Of course, Jesus asks her twice, "Woman, why weepest thou? Whom seekest thou?" And she says this in verse 15. She, supposing Him to be the gardener, you think, how does she not know Jesus' face? Well, you got to understand, there's a lot going on. It's amazing what trauma, what sorrow, and different things, and emotionally being overwhelmed can cause your perspective to miss. But she, supposing Him to be the gardener, saith unto Him, "Sir, if thou hast borne Him hence, tell me where thou hast laid Him, and I will take Him away." She craved the body of her Savior. She craved His presence. Everything hadn't been revealed to her yet. She was still confused and still uncertain, but there was a desire in her heart to have the presence of God with her. She had the teachings that Jesus taught. She had all those important moments, but she wanted her Savior near. How about you, student? When you don't know what to do, when your life seems turned upside down, do you crave the only stability that can bring you true peace? In Psalm 118, the Bible talks about thy word is hope, and that the word of God brings that hope, that glorious expectation of what is to come because God said it would. Do you crave the Savior? Well, there's a lot of things that we can crave. Dr. Baldwin mentioned the four winds. I won't mention it that way, but you crave food when you're hungry, right? If you're in a relationship with a significant other, you crave time with them. You enjoy that. I thoroughly enjoy time with my wife. I get home in the evenings, and we spend time together. We have our three children that are quite interesting and full of variety. I crave time with my family. We crave our hobbies, our interests that we have. We enjoy time with them. We desire that. But again, if we're not careful, we'll completely miss craving time with Jesus. And there is nothing more sweet than time with Jesus. David describes it as the secret place in Psalm 91. I have to confess to you, I've not been to the secret place as often as I need to be. That place where you don't know what to do, but you know you're in the presence of Almighty God. He changes everything. You think, oh, so if I get with God, that my circumstances will get better, my projects will be relieved, and all those things. No, the reality is there may be more to come. But I have discovered this in my time and my walk with the Lord, that the more I desire to follow Him, the more I get what I'm looking for. It doesn't mean circumstances change, but my perspective on them sure does. I crave the Savior. Mary so desired to have the presence of the Savior in her life that she was willing to, out of emotion, embarrass herself and just beg and

precious and more meaningful and deeper than it's ever been. Because as I believe the administration at Pensacola Christian College and your teachers would desire, not that you just get a diploma, but that you are a stronger believer when you leave this place because of the presence of the Lord in your life. Paul said it best in Philippians 3:10, I think five of the most powerful words in all of Scripture, that I may know him. Do you realize what Paul had in his life that he rejected and cast away and counted it as waste just so that he can have the superiority of knowing God better? Oh, Paul said that statement, that I may know him. He desired not just the presence of God, but the knowledge of who God was, so that whenever life came his way, whatever day he was dealing with, he could apply that information and that walk with the Lord, and it changed him forever. And finally, this morning, I want you to get this bit of advice out of this passage. No matter what comes your way, listen for his voice. Listen for his voice. Look what happens to Mary here. She says, I desire to know where the body is. In verse number 15, please tell me where you've taken him, and I will take him away. In verse number 16, Jesus saith unto her, Mary. She turned herself and saith unto him, Rabboni, which is to say, Master. I can't help but just imagine. I like reading Scripture with imagination. Do you do that? I think it's safe to do that. It's fun that way. There's a lot of stories in Scripture that are fun to read with imagination. Balaam's donkey talking, that's a fun one. How about the Israelites walking around Jericho for those 7 days, and the people up top thinking, these idiots. They're just walking, and then they just do their thing. Then they go away. Or how about the feeding of the 5,000? Could you imagine that were a miraculous event there? I love to read with imagination. And here, Mary, in her grief and in her confusion and in her hurt, she begins to say, I'm just overwhelmed. And all of a sudden, Jesus says her name. Let me ask you this. If Mary had gone away with the other disciples, would she have heard Jesus say her name? No, she would have missed that one moment where Christ said, Mary. I know in my own life, as I look back, there's been some moments that were very overwhelming. It's one thing to be in pastoral ministry and to preach messages to teenagers when I was a youth pastor, and to singles when I was a singles pastor, and different things like that. But when you have to start going through it and God takes you through what you've been preaching, it's a different atmosphere. It's a different attitude towards those things. And I have to confess to you that there are times that out of my confusion, I would ask God why. And I don't believe that's necessarily an issue. But I do confess at times my heart attitude was not desiring for God to reveal his will, but rather my why was to challenge what God was doing. And I love when we challenge God in a sense, we ask him why. I love those moments now where he doesn't respond at all. You see, God already established the fact that he is always and only good. His word says so. It's for us to believe and to trust in his word, to know that we can pause and just be still long enough, because he will speak to us. And he will guide us and help us and get us through those things we're facing. What is God teaching you through your season? You think, seriously, man, life is great. I go to the beach every weekend, and it's good, and I hang out with friends. I have one class a week, and life is good. Probably not even possible. But or maybe you think you only have one class and you're missing the other ones, but I don't know. But you think, man, life is really good. I go to class first thing in the morning, I go to lunch, and then I go to the sports center the rest of my life. And so life is grand. You're looking at doing the 4 years of college into a 7-year program. Look, it works for some. For me, my senior year was the best 3 years of college. I get those things. You say, life is great, everything's perfect, I have great relationships, and nothing is bothering me. You may be the other person in this room that's saying, I every day when my alarm goes off, I hate it. Of course, I hate mornings anyway, so it has nothing, whether life is good or not, mornings are just bad. But you may be dreading waking up because of what you have to face that day. Or you get that phone call from home, and when you see that number pop up, you know it's not going to be an encouraging phone call. Or you get a call from a medical professional saying, hey, listen, we've run the test and we've seen. Or you get a notice early the semester that your bill needs to be paid and you don't know how you're going to do it. What is God teaching you through this moment?

0: Are you trying to be like the disciples and go away and figure out what to do next? Or are you taking time to just be still and pause and say, God, what are you doing? You know what I have found to be true in this life is when I need to hear God speak, this is where he's going to do it. I have not had the devotional life that I need to in my life. I promise you that. And in those moments, I can tell you, I know exactly where I'm missing it. God speaks through his word. Are you listening for his voice? Very quickly, I want to leave an illustration with you to summarize this last point, to stop and to listen. When we were in Ohio, I was a coach for one of our high school teams there. And one particular night, I had to go back through the gym to the classroom to get some things. And I brought my oldest son with me. He was 4 at the time. And I was used to the facility. We walked through all the time. And we walked into the gym. It was late at night. There was the lobby light behind me. The gym door opened up. We walked through. And as the gym door closed, the gym was dark again. But I knew where I was going. I was walking straight across. My 4-year-old son, though, got scared. It was dark in the gym. And I could hear, when we walked in first, the first few steps, I could hear the little pitter-patter of little kids' feet behind me. But then all of a sudden, all I heard was mine. And my son said, Dad? That voice, that little still small voice that's a little bit scared. And so as a good father, I didn't respond right away because I was playing with his head. It was great. But I said, yeah, bud, what's up? And I'd walked a few feet ahead. I could turn around. I can kind of see his silhouette through the light from the lobby, so I knew where he was. Because, Dad, I'm scared. I said, well, bud, I'll come get you. And then I thought about this. I said, no, bud, I want you to come to me. And he said, what? I said, but I want you to listen to my voice, and I'm going to keep talking to you, and I want you to keep walking. But, Dad, I don't know. I said, bud, trust me. Listen for my voice. I'm going to take care of you. And I started to hear his feet hit the gym floor a little bit, and he began to walk. And he got a little bit away from me, about arm's length away, and he began to see my rather large physique, and I don't mean that in a workout way. And he said, oh, there you are, Daddy. Okay, let's go. And he grabbed my hand, and we walked through the gym and got what we needed to get. I can't help but think there's times in my own life and maybe in your life when we feel like we're in the middle of a dark gym and we don't know where we're going. Are you listening for the voice of the Savior? He'll help you. He'll guide you. He'll protect you and help change your outlook on all that's going on in your life.
1: 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It's time for a message from the former pastor of Campus Church, Dennis McBride.
2: We're in Luke chapter 22, Luke chapter 22 this evening. Connie and I were married 44 years this past August the 11th. And I remember, like it was yesterday, I was living in a rescue mission, not that I was one of the inmates. They gave me a room to stay in there that summer so she and I could plan this wedding. If I would preach a service every morning before breakfast. That worked out pretty well. I was a brick mason's helper. They picked me up about 6:30 in the morning. So about 5:30 every morning, I'm preaching to a bunch of guys that really didn't want anything but breakfast. But I enjoyed it very much, enjoyed getting to know some of those guys, and it was a memorable experience in my life. But I remember working so hard to pay for her wedding band. And I wasn't making a lot of money as a brick mason's helper, and I was worth every penny of it. And I came back after one payday, and I finally had scraped together enough. There was a jeweler about 3 blocks away where we had purchased our wedding bands, and we bought them, but she may have purchased hers. Mine was on layaway. And I went down there to get it. I remember walking those several blocks down there, very lighthearted. I was going down to finally have this ring in my hand, and good thing the wedding was about 4 days off. I remember going down there, and the guy, jewelers kind of look at you. I was young, and he could tell I was kind of excited about getting this ring, and he was having some fun with me, I could tell, telling me horrible things about marriage. You know, he laid the ring on the counter and said, now, son, it's not too late to change your mind. I said, no, I'll take it. Thank you very much. And I remember in the wedding and the exchanging of the rings. There comes that point in every wedding ceremony when the rings come out, and it's a very solemn moment in the ceremony. The pastor says something along the lines of, wedding ring is the outward and visible sign of an inward and spiritual bond which unites these two hearts in endless love, or something like that. Now, I don't know what was said at our wedding. I was far too nervous. Connie will tell you that this day, she could feel my legs shaking beside hers. I was nervous. I don't know what he said about the rings, but I got one, so I assumed he said something. But you know, some cynical people today would say this. Well, what's the big deal about all that? I mean, isn't marriage really just a social contract where two people agree to live together for the sake of social stability and property rights? Well, I hope not. I hope that's not all marriage is. And some folks say, why all the ceremony? Why all the ritual? Well, the fact of the matter is we practice ceremony and ritual because marriage is more than a cold-blooded, matter-of-fact business transaction. Marriage is a blending of dreams. It's a union for better or for worse, and sickness and in health, richer for poorer. We make commitments to each other. It is a ritual that we go through to publicly say we're making these promises to each other, and we need ritual in our life. Vows and promises sustain us in the bad times, and they stabilize us in the good times. Symbols and anniversaries, memorials, ceremonies serve to reinforce love and hold families and couples together. We remember the vows. We remember the day. We remember the ceremony that was so important to us. When our nation decided that they had had enough of British rule, they sent delegates to Philadelphia, and those delegates wrote a Declaration of Independence. Later, there'll be an Articles of Confederation. Later, there will be a Constitution. But you know, nobody really fought for those pieces of paper. People need symbols. A document in black and white was not enough to evoke emotion. I could not imagine rushing into battle with the Constitution stapled to a stick. We need symbols. They move us. On January the 2nd, 1776, Washington displayed a flag, George Washington, displayed a flag of 13 stripes, and the upper left-hand corner was the Union Jack, which was the flag of Great Britain. So that flag simply said, we are British, but we are the colonies. We are separate. Within a year, that flag had evolved into 13 stripes and 13 stars, representing just the colonies. You say, oh, that's a flag. Just a piece of cloth. What difference does it make? Does it really matter? Yes, it matters. Who can measure the influence of an emblem that our school children stand every day and salute? Who can determine the pride in our hearts when we stand at attention and face the flag and sing the national anthem? Well, my heart still is full, and I still get choked up on special occasions when we turn and face the flag and together in unison recite that. It means something to me. My dad made sure it did. You never let the flag go by without showing it respect. What would happen to our national morale if all symbols, shrines, monuments were removed from our national scene? Men want and need outward visible symbols that create inward emotional bond. Those symbols deliver us from the dead monotony of existence in the same way that a mountain lifts a landscape. Life needs its soul-stirring hours and its red-letter days. It needs its memories. It needs its rituals. It needs its ceremonies. Jesus Christ knew what was in the heart of man, and he knew what man needed. He knew that man was not a cold-blooded, matter-of-fact being who lives by logic and by reason. Jesus knew that ideas, if they are to be remembered, must be clearly pictured. And duties, if they are to be performed, must be dipped in emotion. So when Jesus wants to tell us something, he uses pictures. Jesus didn't just tell us The Father loves you. Jesus gave us the story of the prodigal son. And who can read that story about a wayward son that left and demanded something at that point in his life that didn't even really belong to him, wasn't rightfully his. He was not the eldest. But he said, give me what is mine. And he runs off and shows his dad great disrespect. But then you see that father sitting back home and waiting and waiting and waiting and longing for his boy to come home. And you see the father accepting him and the robe and the ring and the fatted calf and the feast. And Jesus could have just said, you know what, the Father loves you. But he gave us more than that. He gave us a picture of his love. He could have told us, you need to be brothers to one another and you need to love each other. But he did more than that. He gave us the story of the Good Samaritan. Somebody was in need. This guy walked by on the other side. This guy saw him, saw the mess he was in, and walked right past him. But this man came along, fixed his wounds, bound him up, took him to a place where he could get constant care, paid for that constant care. He gave us more than just the dry words, you ought to love each other. He gave us a picture of how we're supposed to do that. And when the time came for him to die for our sins, he didn't just say, I'm with you always, even unto the end of the world. He didn't just say, see ya. He did much more than that. He spent his last night with his disciples celebrating what was for them a very historic feast. But he transformed that simple feast into a memorial, into a ceremony, into a ritual where we remember his suffering. Look at Luke chapter 22 with me in verse 14. Luke 22, verse 14. And when the hour was come, he sat down and the 12 apostles with him. And he said unto them, with desire I have desired to eat this Passover with you before I suffer. Now, with desire I have desired really does not in the English portray the tremendous emotion he's sharing with them. I have looked so forward to this. This is something I can't tell you how much I've looked forward to. Now keep in mind, he's about to die, but he tells them with desire, with great desire, with desire I'd have a hard time expressing to you, I have desired to have this meal with you before I suffer. Verse 16, for I say unto you, I will not any more eat thereof until it be fulfilled in the kingdom of God. And he took the cup and gave thanks and said, take this and divide it among yourselves. For I say unto you, I will not drink of the fruit of the vine until the kingdom of God shall come. He took the cup, he gave thanks, he passed it to them. Well, what does that cup really symbolize? Well, in the Old Testament, it was pretty clear what the cup symbolized. It was usually, almost all, not always, but almost always, judgment. And the cup was always where God would pour out the dregs of his judgment from the cup of his wrath. And the cup always symbolized, not, again, I said always, most of the time, symbolized wrath. There were other times, David, you know, my cup runneth over. He was talking about blessings there. But in most cases, it was a symbol of wrath. Psalm 75, in the hand of the Lord is a cup, and the wine is red, meaning the judgment is full. Isaiah 51, awake, awake, stand up, O Jerusalem, which has drunk at the hand of the Lord the cup of his fury. Jeremiah was speaking to the Edomites, and they were hoping to avoid any type of hardship, any type of judgment. And Jeremiah said this to the Edomites, behold, they whose judgment was not to drink of the cup, those whose judgment there meaning those who had anticipated not, by their thinking they should not be, by their judgment was not to drink of the cup, have assuredly drunken. Judgment will come. In these verses, the cup symbolizes that which God pours out for man to drink. Judgment due because of sin. It was in the sense of the cup as a bitter portion necessary, a hardship he must face, that Christ used that word in Gethsemane. Father, if it be possible, let this cup pass from me this horrible cup of suffering. The mother of the sons of Zebedee, in an incredible display of pride, asked the Lord if her sons could have first place in his kingdom. He looked right at them and said, "Are ye able to drink of the cup that I shall drink of?" I mean, really, you want first place in the kingdom. Can you drink of the cup that I am going to drink from? And the answer, of course, was no. Surely the wine in the cup that he drank was red, and the judgment he took for us was terrible. But let's look at the cup from a different angle. Because he drank the cup, that cup of suffering now is transformed to us as a cup of grace. Had he not emptied the cup of God's wrath, then we would have to. But because he did, that cup is now, it may be a symbol of suffering to him, it's a symbol of great grace to me. Because I don't have to drink of the cup of God's wrath. Christ could have escaped the cross. He said no man would take his life. He said, "I'm going to lay it down, and then I will take it up again. No man takes my life from me." He could have escaped the cross. But he went to the cross out of a compulsion of love. He loved us so much, he saw no way around it. It was the only way he could buy for us life. He came to reveal the love of the Father to us, and that's exactly what he did on Calvary. Keep in mind, John 3:16 says, "For God," a reference to the Father, "for the God loved you so much, he gave his only begotten Son." So the Father sent him, and he revealed the Father's love to us in his suffering on the cross. He surrendered his life not as a patriot might die for a country or a martyr might die for a cause, but as a Savior dying to redeem all men of every country, of every race, of every nation. Christ revealed the grace of God when he drank the cup. So the cup is a cup of suffering. It's also a cup of God's grace. But there's more. In verse 18, Jesus handed the cup to his disciples and said, "I'm not going to drink of the fruit of the vine until the kingdom of God shall come." Now Matthew records it this way: "Until that day when I drink it new with you in my Father's kingdom." Jesus saying, "Look, this is the last time I'm going to drink of this cup until I drink it with you in my Father's kingdom." So what's he saying? I'm going to be with you in my Father's kingdom, and at that day, we'll drink it together again. So the cup can be a cup of suffering. It's definitely a cup of grace, and he took for us what is rightfully ours, but it's also a cup of hope. For Jesus to tell them, it's not that I'm never going to drink it. I'll drink it with you again in my Father's kingdom when we are all there together. In the hand of Christ, the cup is a cup of suffering, grace, and hope. It's amazing to me that Jesus Christ, on the eve of his own terrible and brutal death, calmly and confidently talks about the future with a strong statement of hope. We will be together one day, and there we'll drink of the cup together. You know, this world is so confused, it's so bewildered, it's so frustrated. Do you sense it? Those of us that have lived maybe a little longer than others sense this shift in our society and around the world of restlessness. We've had wars for centuries on this planet. There's something different in the air today. It is a frustration and a confusion that tells my heart that the coming of the Lord is near. This world is absolutely starving for someone to give them some hope. Tell me things are going to be better. Tell me things are going to be greater. tell me my life is more and can be more than it is today. And so many millions of people are living in that frustration. And we have an answer to that frustration, and it's Jesus. This world is hungry for hope, and we have it. We know it. We worship it. We have a relationship with it, and its name is Jesus Christ. In the work of salvation, grace is the attitude of God toward man, and God's grace is the foundation of my hope. Without His grace, I have no hope. The suffering of Christ is the door that allows me to experience the grace of God. If Christ can go to His cross holding out the promise of drinking the cup anew in a future kingdom, then I can walk today in great hope. Not hope in a wishful sense, but hope in a factual sense. I don't hope, I know. And when the hope you have is in Christ, it's knowledge. It is not wishful thinking. I look forward to the cup. We're gonna partake of the cup here in just a few moments. And as we do that, it is in a memorial remembering what Jesus has done for us. But when you do that, I want you to think for a moment that there will be a day, sometime in the very near future, I hope, when you and I will drink of the cup with the Savior, just like the disciples did that night, and will remember what He said in Luke when He said, "I won't drink of the vine again until I drink it with you in the kingdom." You know, in warfare, there's a sign and a countersign. A sentry will challenge you by giving a password. And when we invaded Normandy in World War II, they had a little clicker, simple little children's toy. And one click was identify who you are. Two clicks was I am a friend. There was a sign and a countersign. And when you look at the cup, I want you to see the cup as God's counter sign. It's the answer to what we are saying. We say sin. And Jesus said, "I drank the cup of God's fury. It's covered." We say guilty. And Jesus says, I give you the gift of my grace. You're guilty, but you're forgiven by my grace. We say dead, we say hopeless. And Jesus says, I give you the opportunity to have life and to have a glorious future in my Father's kingdom. The cup is Christ's countersign to the misery of the condition of man. And tonight, it is God's symbol, God's picture of all the wonderful things He's done for us and why we should be so thankful tonight for what He has done. We need a symbol, and this glorious symbol of Christ's suffering, of His grace, and the hope we have in Him is there for us to see. It is the cup.
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0: 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It's time for a message from the current pastor of Campus Church, Dr. Jeff Redlin.
1: Galatians chapter number 4 this morning. If you would join me there, Galatians chapter number 4. Hey, let me ask you a question. Have you ever had someone that you had some interaction with one day, maybe one evening? You're interacting with them, a friend, a coworker, maybe the day before, you know, at work you were interacting, or maybe you had a dinner the evening before, maybe even a boyfriend and girlfriend situation where you saw each other the day before and everything was just fine. But the next time you saw that person, something had strangely happened, and it could have been the next day. Have you ever had this situation where when you said goodbye, hey, we'll see you later, see ya, have a good one, you too, hey, that was great, yeah, I enjoyed it too, that kind of thing. And then you saw them the next day, and you just kind of pick it up where you left off. Hey, how's it going? And then, to your surprise, you get kind of like this, fine. And you pause for just a moment. I mean, as soon as they answer, hey, how you doing? I'm doing fine. Thank you. No, like, what's going on? Nothing. I mean, something, I said nothing's going on, okay? And all of a sudden, you understand the whole dynamic between you and them has radically altered. Now, your mind starts to race. You're trying to figure out what in the world has happened between me and them. Something has changed. When you get to Galatians chapter number 4, you have something that has taken place between what we would call family. He uses the term brethren, or between what we would easily call, certainly Paul would have said, Friends to the point that if there's something I can do for you, I'm willing to do it. That's how far the church at Galatia had come. The church at Galatia said, listen, Paul, you came to us with some infirmity. We care so much about you that were it possible, we would have gouged out or taken out our own eyes and given them to you. That's how dearly you are loved. But something has changed. And the Apostle Paul begins to retrace some very important steps to explain to the church at Galatia that he hadn't changed. Certainly, if there was a change in the relationship, it wasn't because Paul loved them less. Something had changed at the church in Galatia. Your Bibles are open right now to Galatians chapter 4. Let's begin in verse number 16. It's our primary text for this morning. And then we're going to look basically at two points of this passage and then try to explain them both. Look again at verse number 16. Galatians 4:16 says, am I therefore become your enemy because I tell you the truth? The two points this morning are, number one, real enemies disguised as friends. Number one, real enemies disguised as friends. And then number two, true friends perceived as enemies. The first group, they are your enemies. They're not your friend, but they are disguised as such. Oh, they'll try to present themselves to you in such a way that seems friendly enough, that they seem to be there for you, but they are no friend. And then there's another group that I'm telling you, you could have no truer friend than them. But for whatever reason, we look at them with an eye of suspicion. We look at them with our head cocked just a little bit and eyebrow raised, and we wonder, do they really have my best interest in mind? Let's begin by looking at some characteristics of those that are enemies, although they are disguised as friends. What are some characteristics of this group that help identify or distinguish between friend and enemy? And I know those are two really diverse groups. I'm not talking even about levels of friendship. We're talking about they're either in this category, friend or no friend. In fact, not only no friend, but actually an enemy. What are characteristics of this group? Characteristics of enemies disguised as friends. First today, they force you under their laws instead of free you under his liberty. Who is a person that is no friend? What they do is they force you now to come underneath this system that they say, if you're going to be a friend of mine, if you're going to function like we have to function for us to be friends, you're going to have to actually endorse this system. You're going to have to approve of it. This series of laws that we have constructed, you've got to come underneath that as opposed to coming underneath the liberty that is found in your true friend, your liberty in Jesus Christ. Look back at verse number 9, Galatians chapter 4. Look at verse number 9. Look at how they force you under their laws instead of free you under his liberty. But now, after that ye have known God, or rather are known of God, how turn ye again to the weak and beggarly elements, whereunto ye desire again to be in bondage? Hey, listen, this is for all of us, and I hope that we're listening and we're attentive right now. It's important. I want us to note today, before we go any further, and let me be very clearly communicative about this. I am not in any way, shape, or form disparaging what we might call family rules, a rule in your family. Did your parents have them? Do you have them in your home today? Like, hey, listen, this is a family rule. Here's something that we do as a family. Is it okay to have them? Can a child say, no, I'm free in Christ? A parent might say, no, the family rule is that you do the dishes. No, you're actually, treading on my liberty in Jesus. Well, man, my dad would have tread on something with me at that moment, okay? I'm not saying that an institution can't have rules, policies, guidelines. Don't mistake this. Sometimes we try to use some twisted view of liberty in Christ to say, the church that I attend, they have all of these rules. The place where I go, they've got all of these policies. Well, amen. McDonald's has them. If you work at McDonald's, you got to wear. Listen, do you like wearing the McDonald's uniform everywhere you go? Is that something that you just wear out? It's like, oh man, I just love the outfit. It's so color coordinated. Is that how you feel? Well, you got to wear that to work at McDonald's, okay? We get that, and it's okay for places to have rules. Don't use this as your excuse. It's a fallacious line of thinking. Well, they're so legalistic. You know, you could say that about McDonald's. They're so legalistic at McDonald's. They actually expect me to show up on time. Okay. Is that legalism? No, it's just a policy, just a rule. They want me to cook burgers this way. Yes, actually they do. Okay. I'm more of a free spirit when it comes to French fries. No. Cook them this way. Okay. What I'm trying to get across is sometimes we use this argument about, well, you know, they're such legalists over there. They have so many rules. Let me tell you, when they're legalists, a rule becomes legalistic if that becomes your measure of your righteousness. Is it okay to have rules? Yes. But when someone says, now you've got to obey these to find your acceptance in Christ, you've crossed a line. You're no friend. Because Christ is the one who absolutely, satisfactorily kept all the law that you and I could not. And so the Apostle Paul says, listen, why are you trying to go back to something that never worked in the first place? What the secret enemies of the church in Galatia were doing was trying to force people to abandon their standing that had been placed upon them as sons and return them to the orphanage from which they'd been redeemed. They're saying that salvation was works-based rather than grace-based. Paul refers to this works-based system of religion with incredible contempt. In fact, listen to some adjectives that the Apostle Paul uses to define this system that the Judaizers were trying to impose upon the church at Galatia. He uses the term, first of all, he says it's weak. It's weak. Do you know what it means? It means it's powerless. They're trying to impose something on you that is impotent. The words used to describe the lame man at the gate beautiful. Do you remember early on in Acts chapter 3, Peter and John are walking into the temple. There's a man who had to be carried there. He had some people. Every day, they'd pick him up, they'd carry him to the gate, they'd set him at the gate. Why? Because he's weak. It's the same word. He has no ability to get himself there. Somebody else has got to, your legs don't work. And so he's looking at them, seeking for a little coin, a little something. Peter looks at him and he says, silver and gold have I none, but what I have I'll give you in the name of Jesus Christ, rise up and walk. And he took his hand and he lifts him up. And this man who had from birth, he was born this way. He didn't like do something bad and become this way. He was this way from birth, just like you and I are apart from Christ. We're weak. There's no ability. And so now he says, here's what I'm going to give you, what I have in the name of Jesus Christ. Rise and walk. And he takes him by the hand. And the Bible says that his ankles and his legs, his feet receive strength. And this man got up. And then do you know what he starts doing? He's there in the temple. Everybody saw him every day. They'd walk by him, some little coin. He's holding out a can. He's reaching out his hands. They'd seen him every day. They'd pass by him countless times. But now here's what he does. The Bible says he got up and he is walking and leaping and praising God. Walking, leaping, praising God. Do you want to see what it looked like? I'm not going to do it, okay? But the idea is this guy was overwhelmed. Why? Because someone did for him what he can't do for himself. He was weak. And it uses another word. And by the way, the Pharisees were bothered by this. Did you know that Peter and John were actually apprehended? They were kept in the hold overnight. Then they're brought out. And Peter says, for this good deed, are we judged? He preaches a sermon that is a powerful sermon about Jesus Christ. He says, are you judging us for this good deed? And this is also where they took knowledge, the Pharisees. They said, hey, you stop that. Why did they want him to stop that? Because they wanted the people to be under their system. You have to follow us. So they actually, it's the passage, and it goes into Acts chapter 4. It says, they took knowledge of them. They took notice of them. Wow. They have been with Jesus. Okay, so what does this system look like? This person who feigns himself a friend, but he is no friend. He's an enemy. He tries to bring you back under the old law. For what purpose? To control? What other characteristics are there of those who they're enemies, but they're disguised as friends? They seek to conform you to their image rather than transform you into his. Did you get that? They seek now to conform you into their image rather than transform you into his. Do you remember at the end of Romans chapter 1? The Bible says that they not only do wickedly, do evil, but it says they've taken it to another step. They take pleasure in those who do the same. Do you know what it says? It's like, hey, they're cheering you on. You do wrong, you do what I want you to do. You follow along. You get in line with me. You approve of my way. Then I'm going to cheer you on, man. I'm going to keep going. Keep doing that. I take pleasure in you. And you know what the Judaizers did? They said, hey, here's a way to accomplish this. Here's what you should be doing. And then they're cheering them on. Somebody takes a little step towards this departure from Christ. Listen, it's wherever you find it. It can be blatant wickedness. It can be blatant works-based righteousness, your works, which is no righteousness. It doesn't matter where you find it. As long as you do what these enemies who present themselves as friends, as long as you're doing what they want you to do, they're going to cheer you on. They're going to do those things, and they're going to take pleasure in those who do the same. Be careful with this. There is one likeness that we should seek, and another person may well say, hey, come on, follow me. How many of you have ever not known where you're going, and another person said, I can get you there, just follow me? Have you ever said that, you know, heard that before? Hey, I don't know how to get to such and such a place. Maybe at a place like this. This is a large campus. Hey, do you know where the information desk is? Yeah, come on, I'll take you. Just follow me. Well, you're doing that from a person who you're understanding they're going to help me get from point A to point B. Now, if they're just saying, follow me to no end, that I'm the end, that's a bad person to follow. Follow me, I'll make you like me. That's a bad person to follow. But if a person says, hey, follow me, because I know who I'm following, follow them. But Paul said it in 1 Corinthians 11:1. He just said it plainly. He says, come on, church at Corinth, come on, follow me. And then he qualifies it. He said, even as I am also of Christ. He said, come on, let's follow him together. You can follow me. Come on, let's go. No, I'm following Jesus. Come on. If a person just wants you to follow them, they're the end. You stay away from that person. They're no friend. But if a person knows who they're following, I want to be a passionate, purposeful follower of Jesus Christ, the way. Jesus is the way, the truth, the life. Listen, I want to follow him. You want to follow him with me? Come on, be followers of me, even as I am also of Christ. Let's follow him together. But a person who is no friend, they're going to stop with, be ye followers of me. Isn't it interesting that oftentimes even religious leaders make some decrees, they make some edict, and do you know what it's about? It's actually about them. It goes no further than them. What are they trying to accomplish? They're trying to accomplish followers of man. Don't follow any further. Just stop with me. That's not a friend. That's truly an enemy. What are some of the characteristics of an enemy disguised as a friend? Well, they're going to force you under their laws, not free you in his liberty. They're going to seek to conform you to their image rather than transform you into his. They want you to return to that which never worked in the first place. They want you to go back to something that you've already discovered that doesn't work. Well, let's try it again. No. It didn't work the first time, not the second, the third, the fourth. It's not a system that works. But an enemy says, no. Come on, let's go back to the system that never worked in the first place. We often think of freedom like that which was promised to Eve. In the garden, there is a subtle thing. One who comes presenting himself as a friend. Hey, don't you want the freedom that God has? Don't you want the ability? Do you know God knows the difference between good and evil? Don't you want to know that? Don't you want to be able to be the person who knows something of good, something of bad? You want freedom. And so he presents something to Eve as no friend. He's feigning friendship, but he's an enemy. And now Eve makes a decision based on something that's never going to provide freedom. And you know what our enemy continues to do and our enemies do? They keep trying to subtly bring us back with the allurement of freedom, which is no freedom. It's never provided it. It can't ever in the future. Jesus said, if you know the truth, the truth shall make you, set you free. What is an enemy? It's a person who says, let's go back to this. In Galatians chapter 4, the last part of verse number 9, it says, whereunto ye desire again to be in bondage? He's saying, do you really want to go back to that which never provided freedom to begin with? Have you ever watched a child before? Do you remember the little Fisher-Price globe that had different shapes on it? And then there are those little yellow pieces. Do you remember what I'm talking about? Okay, so you take that little piece, and did you ever watch a child just try to put a piece in the same thing over and over and over again? They keep trying. And they try to maybe move it around different ways, and it's not going. And in your mind, you're saying, turn the ball, okay? But they just keep trying and trying and trying. Why in our Christian life do we think that our own works-based system that never works, it's never provided freedom, it's never provided satisfaction, it's never provided fellowship, it's never worked? Why do we think that it's going to do something, by the way, that it was never intended to do? It was only intended to be a picture. It was only intended to point us to Jesus. Why are we trying to make the shadow the reality instead of just looking to the reality? Okay, so what is a person who is an enemy but tries to appear or disguises themselves as a friend? What do? The last characteristic is they want you to return to the orphanage rather than your rightful place in the Father's house. Do you remember what we covered last week? We spoke about what the good news of our redemption actually accomplished. It was the reason for which Christ died. In Galatians chapter 4, just earlier in the section, do you remember what it says in Galatians 4:4? But when the fullness of time was come, God sent forth his Son, made of a woman, made under the law, to redeem them, to purchase them, that were what? They were under the law. For what purpose? That we might receive the adoption of sons. And because ye are sons, God hath sent forth the Spirit of his Son into your hearts, crying, Abba, Father. Why would we want to return to the bondage of the orphanage when we can live in the house of a good father? Do you remember what Jesus said? He told his disciples in John chapter 14, in my Father's house are many mansions. I go to prepare a place for you. And if I go and prepare a place for you, I will come again and receive you unto myself, that where I am, there ye may be also. Listen, why would you want to trade the Father's house?

And indeed. Okay, so let's turn the corner now and let's look at a true friend who at times may be perceived as an enemy. What are the characteristics of true friends, even though at times we might think they are the enemy? Number one today, they perceive when you are not truly happy. I'm going to say that again, and I hope you're registering in real life. What does that look like? They perceive, a true friend perceives when you are not truly happy. Now, not everybody's going to get this. Not everybody's going to see it. Not everyone's going to understand, but a true friend does. How many of you have ever had a friend say, hey, what's wrong? What's going on? It's nothing overt. You didn't say anything. You're not even trying to communicate anything. You may even be trying to, you know, just come across as everything's just fine. But a true friend notices what maybe no one else does. Why? Because they know you. Paul was that kind of true friend who could care enough to ask the question, hey, what's wrong? In Galatians chapter 4, verse number 15, the first part of the verse, he asks an important question. He says, where is then that blessedness you spake of? The Apostle Paul perceives, wow, I hurt right now for the church at Galatia. I mean, you can almost see his face when he's praying for his friends at Galatia. And he asked him a question. He says, hey, I understand this. You're talking about how everything's so blessed right now. He says, really, where is it? Where is the genuine happiness? The word blessed, it carries the idea of overflowing happiness, joy. That is supposed to be the idea of the Christian life. It communicates a state of well-being that results from a right relationship with God. Have you ever had a tendency to become a little defensive if someone questions your happiness? Have you ever had that before? For example, did you ever wake up in the morning? Did one of your parents ever say to you when you got up in the morning, are we a little grumpy this morning? And as soon as you ask the question, because they're questioning your happiness, you know, are we a little grumpy this morning? No, I'm just fine. Okay, and that's the idea that you have when someone questions your happiness. Hey, are you truly happy? Yes. Why are you asking? I've told this, I'm sure 100 times, but I met a kid one time. He's in high school. I was preaching in their chapel. And the kids are all walking by me into the chapel, and I'm shaking hands. Hey, how you doing? Hey, how are you? And I'm just introducing myself, meeting kids. And a boy comes in. He's walking. He's got this look on his face, you know. And I just introduced myself. Hey, I'm Jeff. How are you? When I introduced myself, I said, hi, I'm Jeff. How are you? He said right away, he said, don't mess with me. That's a warm greeting, isn't it? Okay, so, hey, how you doing? Okay, now, should I presume, this is one happy kid, okay? First words out of his mouth, don't mess with me. And then he said these words, I'm Mr. Rebellion. Nice, great. I'm Jeff, nice to meet you, Mr. Rebellion. Okay, I mean, the words out of his mouth, don't mess with me. I'm Mr. Rebellion. I said, okie dokie, you know? And then he walks over, he's walking around, got this look on his face, and he goes over and he sits in his chair. And I can remember, it's like I've seen this a million times. He goes over his chair. He didn't have to say anything. It's not like he's sitting there with a smile on his face. He's just there, he comes in, the way he sits down. Okay, then if you say something in chapel that's kind of remotely funny, okay, and there's a little ha ha ha ha, he waits. Kids laugh, ha ha ha, he sits, he waits. Ha! Okay. Now, is that kid truly happy? But if I asked him, Mr. Rebellion,

0: ask you a question. What?
1: Are you really happy?
0: Can't believe you'd even ask me. Of course I am.
1: Okay. Is that believable? You know, I'm not trying to make enemies today. Honestly, I'm not. But sometimes we go to great lengths to defend our happiness that many times a true friend can see, wow, if that's what you call happiness, something's broken in the definition. Okay. Do you know what a true friend understands? Because Paul asks the question, he says, hey, where is the blessedness? Where is it? You said, oh, no, Paul, listen, we're living the blessed life. We are living the dream. Okay, then something seems to be disconnected because I don't see it. A true friend is going to sometimes ask some questions that make us uncomfortable. But do you know what they do? They perceive there is something better for us than what we're experiencing right now. And so he just says, I perceive you're not truly blessed. I know you said it, but I can't say I believe it. What does this look like? Number two, they meet you where they are. They don't despise you. This is a true friend. Do you know the Judaizers were not willing to take the church where they were? It's like, no, you got to be this. You got to do this. You have to obey our laws. The Judaizers wanted to conform them rather than see them transformed. But you know where Paul was willing to meet them? They didn't have to do something. They just had to be something. Paul was willing to meet them where they are. In verse number 12, Galatians 4, Paul said this, brethren, I beseech you. He said, I'm making this plea. Brethren, I beseech you, be as I am, for I am as ye are. You've not injured me at all. He says, listen, it's okay. I know you've done some things that are injurious, but it's not hurt me. Myself is wrapped up in him. I want you to be like that. He says, listen, I'm not putting myself in any other situation than you. Here's what he's saying. I am as you are. He says, we're made out of the same stuff. We're made out of the same stuff. We're built the same way. I get it, he said. Do you know, sometimes as Christians, especially when we have been saved for a long time, and there is this understanding of the work of sanctification, and we're being conformed in his likeness, and we can look and we can see actually Christ being reflected, sometimes we forget that we are all made out of the same stuff. The Apostle Paul said, I'm as you are. I want you to be with an understanding of where I am and the freedom that I have, but please know we're all built out of the same stuff. Do you know what there's not? There's not this little lofty Pauline perch that he sits on. Well, I am, after all, the Apostle Paul. He doesn't do that. He says, listen, I get it. I want you, because we're all in this boat together. Have you forgotten about the grace of God that saved you? Listen, Paul never got very far away from it. He calls himself this masterful mind, this powerful pen, this man who had submitted and received such revelation from God. He continues to refer to himself as a chief of sinners, present. Don't get on the little perch yourself and start to look at those who are struggling and say, well, I'm certainly glad I'm not as one of them. When two men went to the temple to pray, and one could not so much as lift his face before God, but says, God, I'm a sinner. And another looks at him and says, I thank thee that I am not such as this one. Wow. Paul doesn't do that. He says, we're built out of the same stuff. I get it. But I want you to be free. Don't come back underneath that. Listen, it doesn't matter who we are here today. Don't get too far removed from understanding that we are broken, helpless, hopeless, all of us, apart from Jesus Christ. So Paul puts himself right in there. That's a true friend who doesn't get too far removed from the plight of mankind. They know, they meet you where they are. They don't despise you. Number three, they tell you the truth. They tell you the truth. Verse number 16 again. Am I therefore become your enemy because I tell you the truth? The Apostle Paul, you can hear the emotion in the words that are penned. Please, Galatia, think. Think. Is the person who just tells you the truth? I'm not so far removed from you. I'm built out of the same stuff. But now, am I the bad guy because I bore the news of truth? In the book of Proverbs, wisdom says the same thing. Wisdom says in Proverbs 27:6, faithful are the wounds of a friend, but the kisses of an enemy are deceitful. Listen, church, you can always, always, always find someone to tell you what you want to hear. You can have a jury that will declare you innocent, and you can have it in a heartbeat in our day and age. You have but to send out whatever means of communication you want, some little statement of what do you think about this, and you can have all of the responses you want that give you validation, affirmation that your position is right. But faithful, let me tell you, are the words, even the wounds of a friend. But the kisses of an enemy, that's deceitful. Do you know what a friend will do? A friend comes to us and says, listen, I don't like to say this. I find no pleasure in this. Please, no. Can I tell you something? They may even ask for an invitation. Can I share something with you? I know our defenses start to come up even with the question, yes. Don't defend too much. Let a person who loves you speak truth into your life. Do you know who that is? That is a true friend. When Paul's telling the Galatians, be like me, he's saying, be who God made you to be, free in Christ. That's all I want for you. I'm not telling you anything because I seek to do you damage. I don't want to harm you. Actually, I'm telling you the truth about your wrong way because I want to liberate you. What does a friend do? A friend will tell you the truth. Lastly, what are the characteristics of a true friend, sometimes perceived actually as an enemy? What does that look like? Number four, they invest part of themselves into you. There's actually part of them now that is offered. And the prayer on their part is, I hope they receive it. They're investing some of themselves into you. In Galatians chapter 4, verse 11, it says, I am afraid of you, lest I have bestowed upon you labor in vain. The word afraid, it means Paul is seized with alarm. This is alarming to him. There's sirens going off in his mind. It's this urgent message, and there's a red light that's flashing, and he's so concerned about this. I'm afraid. There's something alarming. Why? Because Paul has an investment at the church of Galatia. Part of him is there. He's poured into these people. He's given of himself at great cost, at personal peril. You think about all that Paul had endured. I mean, he's stoned on multiple occasions. People take this up. He was left for dead after people had taken large rocks and cast them at him. He'd been shipwrecked. He'd been abused, cursed. I mean, he'd suffered hunger. He'd suffered peril. Why? Because he wanted to advance the gospel of Jesus Christ into the lives of people. He's making investments. Why is he so alarmed? Oh, can't you hear him pray, Lord, please, may it not be in vain? May it not come to nothing? Lord, please, may that investment, may it start to yield some dividend, some reward. Am I therefore become your enemy because I tell you the truth? Oh, well, Lord, I'm telling the truth, but only because I'm trying to pour something in. Several years ago, I was a young senior pastor. And I invited a seasoned pastor to come in. His name, he's in heaven now, but his name is Clyde Box. I have the utmost respect and regard for Clyde Box. He's a gracious, grandfatherly pulpiteer, communicator of the Word of God. And I asked him to come preach at my church. He so graciously accepted the offer from a young guy to come preach in my church. And he preached, and I'm just sitting there thinking, wow, this is so wonderful. He's here, and he preached beautiful, powerful messages. And afterwards, I said what is often typical. It's not unique to me. It's what we do. I was a young guy asking a seasoned guy a question, and I said, hey, tell this young guy, tell this new senior pastor what he needs to know. And he simply said this. He said, Jeff, and he said it with a smile, no hint of bitterness, no twinge of even remorse. He just said with a smile, he says, well, Jeff, remember, sometimes the people you help the most will hurt you the deepest. And he left it at that. And I can't help but think the Apostle Paul says, oh, I have poured into the church at Galatia. Do you know, in this room today, in this room, there are some who are looking at those who have poured into you. I mean, they've prayed over, they've labored over, they have invested. And you know what Paul does? He just says, oh, Lord, let it not be in vain. Don't look at someone who cares enough about you to tell you the truth as your enemy, because they are not. That is a faithful friend who loves you enough to actually provide a perceived wound. And how much better is the wound from a friend than the deceitful kiss of an enemy? God help us to not look at one as an enemy who dares tell us the truth.
2: 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And now, a sermon from a past Bible conference at Pensacola Christian College.
3: I love anybody preaches about Jesus. I love that name. I love to hear little children say it and gray-haired saints. It's a beautiful name. Would y'all say it for me? Say it again.
4: Jesus.
3: Say it loud.
4: Jesus.
3: Isn't that beautiful? You know what you'd have to do to get rid of that name? You'd have to kill all the Christians, burn down all the churches, tear up all the Bibles, and even then the wind would whisper it, Jesus. Jesus. The birds would sing it, Jesus. The mountains would shout it, Jesus! You'll never get rid of that name. Amen. Say it for me.
4: Jesus!
3: I love that name. I married a young woman a lot of years ago. She's beautiful. I wish you could meet her. The Hartons have met her. She was a model when I met her. And she became a model wife, then a model Christian, a model mother. She's a great lady. But for love, I'd never know the happiness of sharing. But for love, I'd never know the tenderness of caring. But for love, I'd never know the joy of dreams come true. But for love, I'd never know the miracle of you. I wrote that one for her too. I see my Lord in the Bible whenever I chance to look. He's the theme of the Bible, the center and heart of the book. He's the rose of Sharon, the lily fair. Whenever I open the Bible, the Lord of the Bible is there. He in the book's beginning gave the earth its form. He's the ark of safety that bears the brunt of the storm, the burning bush in the desert and the budding of Aaron's rod. Whenever I open the Bible, I see the Son of God. He's the ram upon Mount Moriah, that ladder from earth to sky, the scarlet cord in the window, the serpent lifted high, the smitten rock in the desert, and the shepherd with staff and crook. Whenever I open the Bible, I see my Lord in the book. He's the seed of the woman, the Savior, virgin born. He's the Son of David, whom men rejected with scorn. The Lord of eternal glory, whom John the Apostle saw, the light of that celestial city, that Lamb without spot or flaw, the bridegroom coming at midnight, for whom his people look. Yes, whenever I open the Bible, I see my Lord in the book. Say it again for me.
4: Jesus.
3: One more time.
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3: Now turn your Bibles to Acts chapter 16. Verse 6. Now when they had gone throughout Phrygia and the region of Galatia and were forbidden of the Holy Ghost to preach the word in Asia, after they would come to Mysia, they essayed to go to Bithynia, but the Spirit suffered them not. And they, passing by Mysia, came down to Troas. And a vision appeared to Paul in the night. There stood a man of Macedonia and prayed him, saying, come over into Macedonia and help us. I want to preach to you a sermon I've entitled, The Cry of the World. Acts chapter 16 records the second missionary journey of the great apostle Paul. 2 Corinthians 5:17, which is my life verse, is therefore if any man be in Christ, he's a new creature. Old things are passed away. Behold, all things are become new. And in this chapter, we see a great deal of soul winning and new things. First of all, there's some new companions. The first five verses. Paul and Barnabas had set out on that first journey to conquer the world for Christ. They took a young man by the name of John Mark with them. But Mark found the missionary life a little harder than he thought it would be. He thought every door would open up, and it didn't happen that way. So he became tired of it, and he went home. He quit. So they're starting the second journey, and Paul refuses to take John Mark. Barnabas was his uncle, so he decided that he would take Mark, and Paul took Silas. God's not the author of confusion, but he's not helpless when it occurs. Now he has two missionary teams on the field, new companions. Then we have some new challenges. Paul had been faithful to serve the Lord where he was, and now the whole world was going to open up for him. He saw that vision. Come over and help us. So we have some new challenges. He crossed the Aegean Sea into Macedonia. And then we have some new converts. This is unusual. There are three people involved. There's a wealthy woman by the name of Lydia. Remember her, seller of purple? Lydia was their first convert. She's a wealthy woman with an open heart. And then they met another woman. She was a slave girl with a possessed heart. Then they have another convert. He was a jailer with a hard heart. Three different kinds of converts, all with needing Jesus, all having different needs in their personal lives. One is a wealthy woman with an open heart. Another's a slave girl with a possessed heart. Another is a jailer with a hard heart. And all three of them are one to Christ. And it took the same amount of divine grace to save the wealthy woman as it did to save the jailer. It took all that God had. So the nucleus of the church at Philippi A wealthy woman, a slave girl, and a jailer. What a crew. And yet it became a great work for Christ. All because one little Jewish preacher who loved Jesus with all of his heart heard that cry for help and answered it. I preached one night in my church and had somebody dismiss in prayer. And I went to the back door. And as I got back there, the fellow was still praying. And a man came in from outside. He said, "Preacher, we went to high school together. You don't know me, I'm sure." And he told me his name. He said, "But we have a mutual friend who right now is at the door of death out in Presbyterian Hospital. Would you go see him?" And I said, "Sure, I will. Now, stick around." He told me the guy's name, and they was in Presbyterian. I said, "Stick around. I'll talk to you after the service, after the people are all out." So I greeted the people as they were leaving, and I turned around to see him. He was gone. I didn't see him. I never have seen him since. But I went to the hospital the next day, and I prayed all the way out there that I might win this old boy to Christ. I knew by his testimony in his life that he probably didn't know the Lord. When I got to the hospital, I went into a room and I saw the most pitiful sight. I wish I could adequately describe it for you. I'll try. His little old body was nothing but skin pulled over bone. He weighed about 80 pounds, I suppose. His eyes were sunk back in his head. He was in a semi-coma. His lips moved, but without sound. And his eyes danced wildly in his head. His mother was sitting by his side, gently wiping his fevered brow and trying to comfort him as best she could. I introduced myself to her and said, "May I try to talk with him?" She said, "He's been in a coma for a week. You can't talk to him." I said, "Do you mind if I try?" And she said, "No, sir, I don't mind at all." She left us and went in the hall. I got down to where my mouth was almost touching his ear. See, hearing's the last thing that goes with the senses. And I called his name. "Jerry! Jerry! It's Clyde Box. Do you remember me? Jerry! Jerry! It's Clyde Box. Do you remember me?" All of a sudden, his eyes stopped dancing. And he looked right at me. And I thought, maybe I'll get an opportunity now. And he made a sound that I wish I could imitate. It was guttural deep inside of him. It was like a baby. "Help me. Help me. Help me." God knows I wanted to help him. I tried my best, but he went right back off in that stupor. And his eyes began to dance wild in his head again. His lips continued to move, but without sound. I had the joy of leading his mother to Christ, but I could not help old Jerry. God knows I wanted to, desperately wanted to, but he was too far gone. He died that afternoon. I started back to the church, Dr. Horton. And I could hear that sound. "Help me. Help me. Help me." I couldn't get it out of my ear or my mind. I got back to the church and I told my secretary, "Just hold the phone calls. I'm going to try to be alone for a little while. I got something to think about." And I went into my office and shut the door. And as I sat behind that desk trying to busy myself somewhat, I still could hear it. "Help me. Help me. Help me." I thought I was going to lose my mind. I told the secretary, I said, "I'm going home. Just tell people I went home if they call." And I went home and I didn't say anything to Betty about it. I didn't want to think I was paranoid or something was wrong with me. And all afternoon, I don't know if you've ever had anything like that, but all afternoon, all I could hear was, "Help me. Help me. Help me. Help me. I thought I was literally going to lose my mind. I've never had anything like that before since. I went to bed that night. It seemed to be coming from the pillow. Help me. Help me. It was about 2 o'clock in the morning, and I rolled out of bed on my knees. And I told God, if you don't get this out of my mind, I'm going to go crazy. And all of a sudden, it dawned on me. That was not just the cry of a dying man, but it was the cry of the whole world. And God wanted me to hear it. And I've prayed every day since then, God, help me hear it today. Let me hear somebody crying out, help me, help me. You'll hear that cry sometimes in anger. Oh, you're one of those Jesus people, aren't you? Yes, sir, I am. I need for you to help me. You'll have a joy of leading people to Christ. You see, that cry not only reverberates around the world, it reverberates throughout the Bible. And we see it. For instance, there's a man, we know him as a leper. Just to live for this man's a nightmare. He has to watch himself drop off into the grave a piece at a time. How would you like that? His fingers, part of his nose, his ear, his lips, has leprosy. He has to live among the caves. He's not fit to live among mankind. People who cared about lepers of that day would put clean rags on the bushes and put some bread out they could tape to the tombs and eat, and they could wipe the corruption from themselves and discard the rags. He makes his way down a trail every day. If he meets someone on the trail, he has to cover his lip and cry out, I'm unclean! I'm a leper! They'd get off the trail so he could go on by. Someone's put some bread out. He gets the bread, gets the rags and cleans himself, and he sees someone coming. I'm unclean! I'm a leper! But he doesn't get off the trail. Maybe he didn't. I'm unclean! I'm a leper! Soon he's face to face with the one who cures leprosy. And he says to him, I want you to listen. I want you to help me. Lord, if thou wilt, thou canst make me clean. Now, what's he saying? Help me. Say it.
4: Help me. Help me. Help me.
3: Lord, if you will, you can make me clean. Help me. And Jesus said, I will. Be thou clean. And he goes on his way rejoicing. But the cry continues. There's a man we know as blind Bartimaeus. Bar meaning the son of Timaeus. Every day is like any other day to him, filled with darkness and despair. He has to feel his way through life. He's led out to a place every day by someone who cares for blind people, someone who loved him. And there he sits all day long with his cup. Would you help a poor blind beggar? Help the poor. The disciples come. There's a commotion in the street. He doesn't know what it is. And he grabs someone in his blindness and says, what's going on? They said, Jesus of Nazareth passeth by. Oh, he had heard that name before. Someone said he had an affinity for blind people. Now was his opportunity. Jesus, thou son of David, have mercy on me. Jesus, thou son of David, have mercy on me. The disciples who never really understood the Lord, you read the text, they come over and say, shh, Leave him alone. We're busy. He doesn't have time for you. But the Bible says Jesus stood still. Let me tell you something, folks. Anytime someone has a need and cries out to Jesus, he always stands still. Bring that man to me. Soon Bartimaeus is kneeling before the Son of God. What would thou that I should do unto thee? An easy question for Bartimaeus. Lord, that I might receive my sight. Now what's he saying?
4: Help me.
3: Say it again.
4: Help me.
3: Say it again.
4: Help me.
3: Help me get out of the darkness. Oh, isn't that the cry of the world? Help me get rid of this leprosy called sin. Help me to get out of the darkness of sin and find that door that opens to heaven and happiness. And Jesus said, open your eyes. And he let the morning light in. But the cry continues. There's a man we know as the Ethiopian eunuch. He'd been to Jerusalem, a religious meeting. He'd been to the Passover. He wanted to know something about God. He couldn't find it. So he was on his way home. Philip was having a revival down in Samaria, and God spoke to him and said, go to Gaza there and attach yourself to that chariot. And Philip left his revival and was obedient to God for one man. And when he stepped aboard that chariot, that Ethiopian was reading the book of Isaiah. Man, I've always wanted that to happen to me. Find somebody reading the Bible and saying, listen, tell me about this. And Jesus said, do you understand what you're reading? Now listen to him. How can I except some men show me? What's he saying?
4: Help me.
3: Say it again.
4: Help me.
3: Help me to understand. The first one says, help me get rid of this leprosy. Oh God, I need to get rid of this leprosy called sin. Help me to get out of the darkness, Bartimaeus says. The Ethiopian says, help me to understand. I wish I understood. How many times have you witnessed to someone who says that to you? I wish I understood what you're talking about. They're just crying out, help me. Help me to understand. The Bible says he began at the same scripture and preached unto him Jesus. And he understood. And he went on his way rejoicing, no telling how many people got saved because of that one visit. But the cry continues. Jesus up on the Mount of Transfiguration there, and he's transfigured before the eyes. I would have loved to have seen that. I think they'll reenact that in heaven one day and let me see it. I want to see it. Down the valley, there's something going on. There's a man down there that has a kid that's a lunatic. I can identify with that man. I've had two or three of them like that. But he throws himself into the fire. And the disciples can't help him. Jesus comes down the hill. The anxious father says to him, won't you come and help us? Jesus said to him, all things are possible to them that believe. Now listen to what the man says. Lord, I believe. Help thou mine unbelief. Now what's he saying?
4: Help me.
3: Help me to believe. Say it again.
4: Help me.
3: Say it again.
4: Help
3: me to believe. Help me to get rid of this leprosy called sin. Help me to get out of the darkness and find that door that opens to happiness in heaven. Help me to understand the things of God. I wish I understood. Help me to believe. How many times has someone said, I wish I could believe that like you do? I've had people to say that to me. Jesus healed his son and the man believed. But the cry continues. There's a thief, a man who'd spent his life in stealing and killing, cared nothing about life or death, just to get the next bag of money. And he's caught. He's convicted of his crime. He's going to have to pay with his life. It wasn't the first time he'd killed or the first time he'd stolen. He's going to have to die a cruel, agonizing way to die, death by crucifixion. But the giver of life is so merciful, he lets this thief die next to the Savior of life and the Savior of mankind. At first, he doesn't act just right. At first, he, like the other thief, begins to rail out against Jesus. He saved others, himself he cannot save. If thou be the Christ, save us. But something changed his mind. Don't know what it was. It may have been when he heard him say, "Father, forgive them, for they know not what they do." Something changed his mind, and he began to get on the other thief. "Don't you fear God? Well, we're getting what we deserve, but this man hath done nothing amiss." And in his weakness and his dying hour, he turns his eyes toward the center cross, and he says to the Lord Jesus, "Lord, remember me when thou comest into thy kingdom." Now, what's he saying?
4: "Help me."
3: Say it again.
4: "Help me.
3: Help me get to heaven." Now, is that the cry of the world? "Help me to get rid of this leprosy called sin. Help me to get out of the darkness. Help me to understand the things of God. Help me to believe. And by the grace of God, help me to get to heaven." I had a brother-in-law who was a truck driver. He's a tough man. I wanted to win him to Christ a desperate way. He wouldn't let me talk to him, and I didn't exactly know how to talk to him. I hadn't been saved very long. He said, "I'll talk to you one day." He came to church and sat in the back. Message was given. He didn't raise his hand. He didn't come forward. He sat with my mother. She said something to him, but he shook his head. I was so disappointed. After the service, I was standing in the back talking to some people, and I felt a hand on my shoulder. And I turned around, it was old John Henry. He said, "Would you help me?" He said, "I need something." We went into my office, and he put his faith and trust in Christ. Began to live for God, carried his Bible on his truck. I said, now I'm not condemning truck drivers. I love truckers. I love them. But he had to be speechless for about 2 weeks. He had to learn a new language. He couldn't form a complete sentence without profanity. But he did that. He had a testimony with those drivers. He came by my office one day and he said, "Hey," still rough talking, he said, "I want you to go see my daddy." I knew his daddy. His name was Amos. He said, "My daddy's a good man, but he's not saved. I want you to go see him, win him to Christ." I said, "I sure will." He said, "Now, wait a minute. Before you promise that," he said, "you don't know him." I said, "Yeah, I know him." He said, "He's meaner than a snake when it comes to politics or religion." I said, "I've been cussed out by the best of them, John Henry. He won't hurt me. He can't say anything I hadn't heard." "Okay." That old man said words I never heard before. I tried to witness to him about Christ, and he called me every kind of name you can imagine, and it cursed Christ. I had to leave. I didn't get to first base with him. Well, the boy, his boy, my brother-in-law, had cancer, and he didn't know it. Had multiple myeloma, cancer of the bone marrow, and he would die within 5 years, and we didn't even know that at the time. They called me again and said, Papa Morgan. That's what they called him. Papa Morgan's in the hospital. Will you go see him? I said, oh, me? I said, I don't think he likes me. They said, well, go see him. Go see him. And I said, okay. Hospital, he can't hurt anybody. So, now, if you guys are going to be preachers, or if you are preachers, you've had this happen to you, or you will. I could see him in there, and I started in, and when I started in, he was watching the television, and he caught a glimpse of me, and he went. Act like he's asleep. I said, I saw you. That made him madder. He said, that nurse said if you came by here, I was going to have a heart attack. So I don't know how the nurse knew I was coming by, but he started ranting and pushing the button and getting the nurse down there. I had to leave. I mean, I hadn't even got to open the Bible with this guy. His boy died about 2 years after that. Old Amos was way up in his 80s when his boy died. And I thought, well, the funeral will touch his heart. And I talked about John Henry and how he loved God and how he tried to live for God. Amos sat there emotionless. He didn't cry, just sat there. After the service, my beautiful Betty tried to talk with him. He insulted her, made her cry. I said, that old man's destined for hell. That's, you know, anybody. I didn't even think about him. I was praying for him till then. I quit praying for him. I thought he was a lost cause. Well, he had a granddaughter that I'd led to Christ, and she was very persistent. On his, about 87, I think he was 87, might have been 88. She called me one day at the church. She said, would you go see Papa Morgan one more time? I said, no. I said, Carol, listen, that old man's cussed me. I have not. No. I said, get somebody else to go by there. He didn't like me. She started crying. You know, that's not really fair to do that kind of stuff for people. And I said, okay, if you shut up, I'll go by there. Now, people think preachers are stupid, but we're not altogether stupid. Some of us are a little shaky. But Steve was my brother-in-law, other brother-in-law. He's my assistant pastor. If I hire your family, you're stuck with them. That's just the way it is. They don't make any difference what they do. I said, Steve, we visit all day Thursday. And that's a lost art, too. Now, preachers don't visit anymore. They get on the computer. Look for stuff. That's all right. I'm not against computers. I just don't know much about them. They're going to get them that'll talk to you, and I'm going to get me one of those. You can say, do this, and they'll do it. They're going to have that one day. Don't y'all believe me? I won't be around. That's what they're saying. Yeah? You be dead. Steve said, we got to go see Mr. Morgan. He knew him. He said, oh, me, he felt the same way I did. I said, okay, line up the cards, get our hospital visits that we have to see people in the hospital, put some people in there that visited us, and somebody we can go and lead to Christ and put Morgan's card last, and we'll go by and let him cuss us out and we'll go home. No sense in going first. You know, he ruined your day. Steve set up the cards we visited. I said, how many cards you have left? He said, one. I said, oh, Lord. It was about this time of the year in Texas. It was starting to get warm. We went to a street where he lived. He lived in a corner house. I'll never forget it. And had a screen door there. The screen door was... the door was open, the screen door was closed, but it wasn't locked, and I could see him inside. even though it was springtime, he had an Afghan pull up over him. It looked like a bear under there. I was afraid of him too. Steve was behind me. That's where assistant pastors always are, behind you. So I shoved the door open, and you had to talk loud to him, and I walked over. He's sitting in the chair. I said, Amos! I talked loud because he couldn't hear. I said, don't you think it's about time you got saved? He said, I sure do. I said, huh? I said, no, you don't. You don't believe this stuff. He said, I need to be saved. I led that old man to Christ and buried him in 6 days. Don't ever give up on anybody. I'm going to see him in heaven. I'm saying, boy, I about gave up on you. And Steve and I got in the car. We did. You know, preachers are a little funny. If you can see a preacher after they lead somebody to Christ, it's enjoyable because they're high-fiving and hugging each other and rejoicing about the man being saved. But Steve and I were ashamed because we didn't want to go over there. God just did that. See, that old man was just saying, help me. Help me get rid of this leprosy. It's going to take me to hell. Help me get out of the darkness. Help me to understand about the things of God. Help me to believe. Oh, and by the grace of God, help me get to heaven. And we began at the same verse and preached unto him Jesus, and he put his trust in Christ. Don't ever give up on anybody. How many of you, do this for me, how many of you know somebody that's hard like that that you've about given up on? Raise your hand. Oh, don't give up on them. Don't give up on them. If you'll do this for me, if you'll get a scrap of paper and write their name down, now I'm not going to give an invitation like that, but find me on the campus. I'll be here all day tomorrow and give me that name. I'll pray for them. I'll pray for them, and don't you quit praying for them. And God will send somebody to win them to Christ. Don't give up on them. How many of you over here have somebody like that? You know somebody like that. Raise your hand. Write that name down. Write it down. Give it to me. Betty and I have a prayer chest. And they're filled with names of people who people have given up on. And we pray for them every day. What's the cry of the world? Say it again.
4: Help me.
3: Say it here, all the way in the balcony.
4: Help me.
3: Say it loud.
4: Help me. Help me. Help me.
3: That's the cry of the world. Listen to it. Answer it. It'll bless your heart. One last story. I was in the hospital one day visiting, and I was leaving. I was on the 14th floor of some hospital. I was walking down the hall, going to the elevator, and a young man, you guys, age, ran out of a room. He was weeping profusely and ran, just buried his face in his arms against the wall. I thought, well, God bless his heart. I got on the elevator. Punch one. It was going down. Then I started hearing it. Help me. Help me. Help me. I punched that 14th floor again, went back up. I found him leaning against the wall, and I just put my arms around him. And I said, son, I'm a preacher. And I saw you were hurting and disturbed. Could I help you? He fell into my arms like a child. And he said, oh, God sent you to me. I'm a Christian. But my daddy's down that room, and I can't stand to watch him die. I went down the room with him and prayed with him. His daddy was in a coma, and he soon died. I left that hospital. I was kind of floating across the ground. I don't know how much I helped him, but he helped me. He helped me to understand. People cry out all the time in different ways. And we, by the grace of God, that's our mission as Christians. We're to hear that cry. I couldn't help Jerry. I wanted to, but I couldn't help him. But there are others I can help. Listen for the cry. Would you like to hear it? Would you like to hear it? Be careful. It'll come sometimes when it's not easy to answer. How many of you say, "Preacher, I'd like to hear that cry for help. Pray for me." Would you lift your hand? God bless your hearts. Oh, give me, Lord, thy love for souls, for lost and wandering sheep. Help me to see the multitudes and weep as thou didst weep. Help me to see the tragic plight of souls far off in sin. Help me to love, to pray, and go, and bring the wandering in. From off the altar of thy heart, take thou some flaming coals, and touch my heart, and give me, Lord, heart that's hot for souls. O fire of love, O flame divine, make thy abode in me. Burn in my heart. Burn evermore, till I burn out for me. What's the cry?
4: Help me.
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5: Hello friends, this is Scott Pauley. Welcome back to Enjoying the Journey. We are continuing our series right now on current questions and Bible answers. And today we come to a question that is not only a current question, it is an ancient question. In fact, for centuries, good people, God's people, Bible students have discussed and debated this particular subject. And to be honest with you, there's a great deal of discussion about it at this present time. It seems to come in waves, and there are current trends, there are cultural trends, and there are also theological trends. If you live long enough, you'll see the same things keep coming back around. And every generation has to grapple with certain things. The particular question at hand today is concerning the subject of what the Bible calls a predestination and election. Now, those are both Bible terms. And if someone said to me, "Do you believe in election? Do you believe in predestination?" My first answer is that in the Bible? And the answer is yes. And I want to tell you right up front, if it's in the Bible, yes, I believe it. But it's very important that we define our terms from Scripture. Because so often people come to the Word of God bringing their presuppositions and their ideas and their theological context and constraints and applying that to the text. We must never approach any portion of Scripture that way or any subject that way. Let me say right up front before I begin this discussion today, there's no way that something that's been debated for centuries and sincere people have disagreed on is going to be answered in just a handful of minutes. But I'd like to give you a few principles that I think will help you deal with this subject. Before I deal with the question at hand, let me give you three foundational truths. First of all, I want to tell you something that my pastor taught me years ago that has helped me approaching difficult subjects. And it is this: you never have to be afraid of the truth. Never. God's word is truth. So if it's truth, we must not fear it. If it's truth, we must embrace it. Study the word of God, ask questions, and do not be afraid of the truth. And number two, truth is never found in the acceptance of one extreme or the other. It is found in the acceptance of both. Frank Sales taught me that principle many years ago. I remember him asking the question, is the truth of repentance related to salvation, or is the truth of faith? The answer is both, not one or the other. You see, so much theological error comes from swinging like a pendulum to one extreme or the other when there is an element of truth on both sides. So in this particular discussion, God is sovereign, and the sovereign God made us, created us, with both the ability and the responsibility to respond to Him. This is not against the sovereignty of God. No, it is a statement of the sovereignty of God. God, in His sovereignty,

that our finite minds can wrap themselves entirely around all that the infinite God is thinking and doing. We must simply restrict ourselves to what God has plainly said in His Word. And I would say this, sincere Bible students approach Scripture humbly. Now, to the subject at hand. The subject of predestination and election is one that, frankly, you must read the writings of the Apostle Paul to get the full picture. It might interest you to know that the word predestinate or predestinated is actually reserved to two places. We find it first in Paul's writing to the church at Rome. In Romans chapter 8, verse number 29 and 30, he says, "For whom he did foreknow, he also did predestinate to be conformed to the image of his Son, that he might be the firstborn among many brethren. Moreover, whom he did predestinate, them he also called, and whom he called, them he also justified, and whom he justified, them he also glorified." So it's a discussion of God's eternal purposes in our lives. And the idea here of predestinate is not that God made some people to go to heaven and other people to go to hell. That is not at all what Romans chapter 8 discusses. Take the time to read the entire passage. Rather, it is that God has predestinated that His children would be conformed to the image of His Son. In other words, predestination is related to us becoming like the Lord Jesus Christ. This is the context of Romans chapter 8, and I think that's very important because the most hotly debated chapter is Romans chapter 9. So you've got to get the context of Romans 8, a clear view of God's eternal purpose for His children, before you enter into Romans chapter number 9. Now, the other place where predestinate is found is in the book of Ephesians. In Ephesians chapter 1, on two different occasions, he uses this word. Verse 5, "Having predestinated us unto the adoption of children by Jesus Christ to Himself, according to the good pleasure of His will." Again, notice that it is connected to family, to adoption, to the children, to what He's doing in our life through the person of Jesus Christ. And again, verse 11, "In whom also we've obtained an inheritance, being predestinated according to the purpose of Him who worketh all things after the counsel of His own will." Don't be afraid of the word predestinate. Understand it simply as God fulfilling His eternal purposes in our life. That God Almighty, who knows all, has planned that this is the way He's going to work with His children. And God's plans and purposes are always being fulfilled. So that brings us to the word elect or election. Now, there are many places where it is found, but let me take you to what I believe is one of the key passages that unlocks the truth for us. It's found in 1 Peter chapter 1 and verse number 2, where Peter's writing to a group of scattered believers, and he refers to them in 1 Peter 1 verse 2 as elect, and here's the phrase, "according to the foreknowledge of God the Father." Now, listen to that carefully. We are elect according to the foreknowledge of God the Father. Here's what's so interesting. Did you hear in Romans chapter 8 that same word, "for whom He did foreknow"? Predestination and election is rooted in the perfect foreknowledge of Almighty God. You see, He knows the end from the beginning. So I like Spurgeon's analogy. He said, "I believe when I get to heaven, we will see over the gate the words, 'Whosoever will may come.' And when I walk through the gate and turn around and look over the same door on the other side, heaven's side, it will say, 'Elect from the foundation of the world.'" So is it that God has planned it, or is it that we receive it? And the answer to that question is yes. God, in His perfect foreknowledge and sovereign purposes, has ordained this way of salvation for His children. And we must come and say, "Yes, Lord, I believe," and put our faith in the Lord Jesus Christ as our personal Savior. It is not one or the other, it is both. God Himself is the one with the ability to save, but we have the responsibility to respond to His revelation. Now, I want to give you the one key that has helped me more than anything else as I've dealt with the subject of predestination and election in my own thinking. It is this: the eternality of God. Remember this, God works in time, but He is not bound by time. God doesn't live in time. Time lives

in God. God is the everlasting God. He is from everlasting to everlasting. God dwells in the eternal now, and therefore he knows the end from the beginning. We use past, present, and future to think of God's work in this world or in our lives, but remember this, God is the I Am, and the I Am is working his purposes in our life, is accomplishing his will in our life, and we are called to respond to him. Oh, keep studying, friends. Keep asking questions. Keep seeking truth, and don't be afraid of the truth. I hope you'll join us online at etj.bible as we continue our study of the Word of God, and listen next time to enjoy the journey. May God guide you this day by his Spirit into all truth.

0: He still speaks, doesn't he? Amen. We're in Luke 17. We'll be there eventually. Luke 17. We tend to think of Thanksgiving, don't we, as cool weather, fall leaves, family, a crackling fire, football, turkey, pumpkin pie, followed by a long winter's nap. But you know, few of us, I think, really realize the meaning and origin of the day that for many of us is our favorite holiday and is uniquely an American holiday. The first Thanksgiving was celebrated sometime in November, we don't know exactly when, in 1621. The pilgrims were celebrating the success of a harvest, which quite literally meant the difference between life and death. There was something to celebrate. The basic idea of the celebration had already been practiced in Europe for a long time under the name of Harvest Festival. They brought that idea with them. But few people understood and understand today that the Harvest Festival, after which Thanksgiving was modeled, was actually taken from the Old Testament and was the Feast of Tabernacles, where Israel rejoiced at harvest time. After that initial observance in November 1621, the holiday unfortunately became the wandering star of the calendar. It was everywhere. In 1623, they celebrated it on July the 30th. In 1631, it moved to February the 22nd. In 1633, they celebrated it twice. Probably had an overabundance of turkey population that year. June 19th and October the 16th. During the Revolutionary War, Congress set the day in July, and then May, and then April, and then back to May. And you think Congress being incompetent is a new thing, don't you? George Washington set the day as February the 19th. By 1830, most state governors had set some day of Thanksgiving, but it varied greatly from state to state. We owe our National Day of Thanksgiving to the tireless efforts of one lady, Sarah Hale of Boston, Massachusetts. She fought for 20 years to establish a national celebration day, and in 1864, Lincoln finally agreed with Sarah and set a national day as the last Thursday in November, where it remained until 1941, when President Roosevelt changed Lincoln's proclamation to say the fourth Thursday, not the last Thursday, since in some years November had five Thursdays. So here we are, after a rather tortured journey around the calendar, we celebrate Thanksgiving tomorrow. And I love it. I love Thanksgiving. Not because I love to eat, although that could be used as an argument. It's always been one of my very favorite holidays. I think mostly because of family. I came from a big family. My mother had seven sisters and two brothers. I had more cousins than could be counted with an abacus. And we'd get together every year at one of my aunt's house, and Thanksgiving was just a fun time. And it's always been one of my favorite holidays. I'm so glad, guest, that you're with us. You add so much to our celebration. We're thrilled to have you. We are looking so forward to spending a couple of days with you here on our campus. Thank you for going to the trouble to being here. We're grateful. We sit here tonight, the most blessed people on the face of the earth. We have plenty to eat in a world full of starving people. We have shelter while so many live without the benefit of a roof over their head. We truly live in the riches of God's goodness, and we praise His name for it. But any reflection upon the goodness of God and the provision of God in our life needs to start at Calvary. Look at Luke chapter 17, verse 11. I'm going to read down through verse 19. Follow along, would you, as I read. Verse 11, it came to pass as he went to Jerusalem that he passed through the midst of the Samaria and Galilee. And as he entered into a certain village, there met him 10 men that were lepers, which stood afar off. And they lifted up their voices and said, Jesus, Master, have mercy on us. And when he saw them, he said unto them, go show yourselves unto the priests. And it came to pass that as they went, they were cleansed. And one of them, when he saw that he was healed, turned back and with a loud voice glorified God. Fell down on his face at his feet, giving him thanks, and he was a Samaritan. Jesus answering said, where were there not 10 cleansed? But where are the 9? They are not found that return to give glory to God, save this stranger. And he said unto him, arise, go thy way, thy faith hath made thee whole. I want you to notice verse 11, where he was headed. He's headed for Jerusalem. Well, you know what's going to happen there. In Jerusalem, he will die the most gruesome death that man could invent for another man. And that's where he's going. Oh, he has some stops along the way. We have a little encounter with Zacchaeus later at Jericho. But he's already on the path to Jerusalem. And every step he takes, takes him one step closer to the cross. But as he travels toward a cross where he will die for all mankind, he comes across a group of men who will give the Savior a taste of the bitter thanklessness of the human heart. I read emotion into words. Most people do. That's why you don't text in all caps. People can read emotion into that. Be careful that you don't text a sentence and leave 5 exclamation points behind it. That concerns people. I love the Lord Jesus Christ, and as I read these words, I hear in his voice sorrow. I hear in his voice disappointment. He healed those men. One comes back. He did not immediately say, great, I'm glad you came back. You're so welcome. My pleasure. No, when one came back, what did he say? Were there not 10 cleansed? Where are the 9? He asked the question. Legitimate question, a question that comes from, I believe, a heart of disappointment. All 10 lepers were afflicted with a terrible disease. The affliction had no cure. It was absolutely hopeless. It ostracized you from everybody. But they took the chance to come after Jesus. Now, if you had leprosy, you were required to cry unclean if somebody got anywhere near you. Other than that, you didn't want your presence known. You stayed off to the side. You stayed hidden as much as you could. You didn't want to draw any attention to yourself when you had leprosy, but they did. They find him walking down the road. They recognize who he might be. Maybe they stopped and asked someone, what's all the hubbub about? Who is this man? But they'd heard about him. When they found out it was him, they cried out to him. They said to him, Jesus, Master, have mercy on us. To do that, drew attention to them from everybody around them. And all 10 of them cried for mercy. Master there, in a lot of places, could easily be translated as teacher. Here it's more a person of authority. So they're making the comment to him, Jesus, we know you can do this. Have mercy on us. Now, the words that Jesus gave back, you might find strange. Go show yourselves to the priest. That just doesn't sound like him, does it? When people came to the Lord and asked for healing, he usually had conversations with them. You know, he'd ask them questions. It's almost like he doesn't have time for them. He's in a hurry. I'm moving along. Jesus, Master, have mercy on us. Hey, go show yourself to the priest. And he moves on. It's not a conversation. He didn't ask them anything. He didn't search out their hearts with questions like only Jesus can ask. He just said, go show yourself to the priest. And that was good enough for them. Their faith was so strong, that was good enough. And they walked away and headed toward the priest. That was needed, you know. You had to go to the priest if you had leprosy, and the priest would examine you and would pronounce you clean. And until he pronounced you clean, you were not. So they believed, okay, this is what we need. They know something about the Old Testament. They know what has to happen when a leper is cleansed. So they didn't argue with him. They didn't say anything back. They just went on their way. And it came to pass that as they went, they were healed. I wonder how far they went. 100 yards? A mile? 3 blocks? How far away did they get as they walked? Strength came to feet. Leprosy destroys bone. Strength came to feet that had long ago been weakened by corruption. Skin that was putrid and full of rot suddenly was pink and soft as a baby. And as they walked, this happened, and they recognized they're clean. One said, I'm going back. Leprosy is a picture of sin in the Scriptures, and it accurately portrays our condition apart from salvation in Christ. Hopeless, helpless, apart from the Master, Jesus. Do you remember when he touched you? That's okay if you don't. I talk to college students all the time and I ask them, you know, when did you accept Christ? I was 3. Well, I doubt very seriously they can give you a blow-by-blow account of that. I remember it like it was yesterday. I was 18, walking to True Light Baptist Church, heard a message, bowed my head and asked God to save me. And when I walked out of that church, I walked out a different man than the one that walked in. I remember the feeling of guilt gone, heart lifted, sin forgiven, new life was mine. And I remember it. They were healed. A miracle had taken place in their life, and 9 of them just kept on walking, and only one came back. They cried out for mercy. So did you. They obeyed the words of God. Go show yourself to the priest. You obeyed the words of God when he said, you're a sinner in need of a Savior. Come to me and receive me. Amen. And I'll give you life. You heard his words and you believed him and you followed. They were healed. So were you. One came back. Was it you? Only one fell at his feet. Only one with a loud voice glorified God. Only one in verse 16 gave him thanks. Colossians 3:15, let the peace of God rule in your hearts, to which also ye are called in one body, and be ye thankful. Have you noticed in the Word of God how often peace and thankfulness work together? Ephesians 5, giving thanks always for all things unto God and the Father in the name of our Lord Jesus Christ. Thanks always. All things. God expects and God commands thankfulness. He says, whosoever offereth praise glorifieth me. In verse 18, this cleansed leper gave glory to God. Gratitude to God is the foundation of our walk with Him. It is through gratitude all other appropriate expressions flow. The beginning of walking with God is thanking God for the privilege to walk with Him. Amen. Gratitude produces contentment. A thankful person is content with what he has. That's why he's thankful. Gratitude controls our fleshly tendencies. Gratitude says, you've been good to save me. I'm going to make sure my life reflects glory to you. Gratitude overcomes gloom. I'm thankful. Hey, are you thankful? Yeah. What are you thankful for? Depression. This is the best battle of depression I ever had in my life. Look, gratitude overcomes gloom. Amen. Gratitude destroys envy. If I'm thankful for what I have, I'm not real concerned about what you have. Gratitude makes everything different. Gratitude puts us in a position to receive even more blessings from God. Did you notice? He came back. And in verse 19, what did he say? Arise, go thy way. Thy faith hath made thee whole. The fact that he came back with gratitude, God gave him more. God's always ready to give more abundantly when the gifts he has given have been appreciated, have been noted, and are enjoyed. Gratitude covers things. A grateful heart finds thankfulness in the most ordinary things in life. And gratitude discovers those things. Picture a sandbox, and you put little metal filings in the sand. Well, if you dug through there with your hands, you probably couldn't find them. You take a magnet and run it over that, and it pulls every one of them up. And gratitude is that unique ability to look at the mundane and the everyday things in life and find there a reason to say thank you. Amen. Gratefulness sees what may not be seen by other people. An unthankful heart will never see so many things for which they ought to be praising God. Psalm 103 says, bless the Lord, O my soul, and forget not all his benefits. Now, Jesus himself, the picture of a grateful man, was stung by the fact that nine didn't bother to come back and say thank you. Weren't there 10? Where's the nine? But lest we be overly judgmental, let's be aware that often we find our heart in the mindless company of the ungrateful. What is a lack of thankfulness? I mean, really. What is it really? Well, a lack of thankfulness is, first of all, just plain old sin. Romans 1:21 says, because that when they knew God, do you know God? They glorified him not as God, neither were, what's the next word? Oh, you know it. Neither were what? Thankful. They knew him, but they didn't glorify him as God. Neither were they thankful. What's he say about that? But it became vain in their imaginations, and their foolish heart was darkened. What's the first step toward a foolish, darkened heart? Not to be thankful. It's just plain old sin. When are we going to get a handle on the fact that to not thank God for how good he's been is just an affront to God? Many of you men, you would not walk away from your wife's Sunday dinner that she worked on so hard without saying thank you. And if you do, you really ought to consider that in the future. You wouldn't do it. You wouldn't get up from the table and just walk away. You look at your wife and say, thank you, that was good. And God pours his blessings on us without measure, without number, poured and shaken together and running over, and we don't bother to thank him. It's just plain old sin. I'll tell you what else lack of thankfulness is. It's robbery. The Word of God says, can a man rob God? And the answer is yes, because he's not tithing. He's not giving God what is his financially. But we can rob him in other ways. These nine robbed God of the glory that was rightfully his. You do see that the one that came back in a loud voice glorified God. Well, multiply that one with nine other voices. God missed all of that glory that was rightfully his. Only one of the 10 came back. Boy, I hope that ratio doesn't hold true here tonight. Few wounds go deeper or linger so long as the wound of ingratitude. Look, to be unthankful is just sin. It is just plain old robbery, and it is selfishness. Thankless people are selfish people. Selfishness narrows and withers our heart. To accept God's constant and countless blessings without returning to offer our thanks makes us, or at least exposes us, as truly greedy and selfish people. Our lives are often stagnant because our lives experience an inflow of goodness and grace and mercy and provision, but there is no outflow of praise. Might it have been that the nine thought that somehow they had received only what they deserved? Now, let's stop here a minute and let's look into our heart tonight and let's ask ourselves a question. Could I be guilty of such an attitude? What were they thinking? Well, maybe they were thinking, you know, this disease I have, it's just unfair. Everybody doesn't have it. Why me? I have a right to good health. I had a right to be whole. I had a right to have skin like everybody else. I don't really need to go back and show a whole lot of thankfulness. Good health and being normal and having what everybody else has is my right. Did they think that way? Do you think that way? I have a right to health. I have a right to a roof. I have a right to more food than I can ever eat. I have a right to all those beautiful clothes hanging in my closet. I have a right to that car that I'm driving. I have a right to this wonderful wife. I have a right to the gospel. I have a right to God's mercy. I have a right to these things. Therefore, I don't really have to go back and thank Him for them. I can't help but notice that Luke tells the one leper that returned, he tells us that he was a Samaritan. Jesus later called him a stranger. That the only one who came back was this stranger. Now, could we presume that from that comment that the others were Jewish? God's heart longs for him. Rightly deserves praise. Are we who know Him doubly guilty for our lack of genuine praise? If those men were Jewish, they above anyone else should have been the ones at His feet with a loud voice glorifying God. Isaiah says this, "The ox knoweth his owner, and the ass his master's crib. But Israel doth not know, my people doth not consider." And the word consider means to pay attention. Animals know the hand that feeds them, but my people don't pay attention. Hebrews 13, "By him, therefore, let us offer the sacrifice of praise to God continually. That is the fruit of our lips, giving thanks to his name." Amen. The sacrifice of praise. You know, rather than celebrating one day of thanksgiving, if our heart was right, we'd be people who practiced thanks living. And every day there'd be an attitude in our heart that migrates to our lips and offers praise to God who has done and is doing and will do so much for us. Hear the hurt. Hear the disbelief. Hear the question. Hear the sense of rejection in the Lord's voice. Weren't there 10? Where are the 9? But I want you to see something else. I want you to see his eyes light. I want you to see just a little bit of a smile that comes to his mouth. I want you to see the tenderness on his face as he stood there and watched that one run to him. Amen. And with a voice as loud as he could holler, glorify God. Where are the 9?
1: Up next, a sermon from the former pastor of Campus Church, Dr. Jim Shetler. This is Rejoice Pulpit.
2: Take your Bibles and turn to Romans chapter number 12. Romans chapter number 12. Our text is going to be a little bit later on. Matter of fact, it'll be pretty much at the very end of the message that we're going to get to our text. But I have to lay the groundwork to where we're going to go. We are thankful for the young people of the campus church, and I'd like to address them, our senior class, but all of us tonight as well. Romans chapter 12, in a very familiar verse, verse number 1, Romans 12, 1. I beseech you therefore, brethren, by the mercies of God, that ye present your bodies a living sacrifice, holy, acceptable unto God, which is your reasonable service. Father, to much is given, much is required. Father, we're meaning more than just Sunday school teachers and class lessons and people. We mean one who died on the cross 2,000 years ago for our redemption. Father, we owe you our lives, our allegiance, our service, our dedication, that we be living sacrifices for you. Many of us in this auditorium at one point of our lives have surrendered our wills to you. But as living sacrifices so often do, we tend to get off the altar. We are reminded over and over again through our life that you desire for us to be that living sacrifice. Thank you, Lord, for your Son who died for us in the sacrifice for our sins. And now, Lord, I pray, speak to our hearts. Revive our hearts of the motivation of why we do what we do for who we do it for. Lord, speak to not only our seniors tonight, but to every believer of Jesus Christ tonight. May our hearts be stoked with the kindling wood of your mercy again. We pray these things in Jesus' name. Amen. I beseech you. No phrase I can think of is more critical to the text than that phrase right there. You can look all through Scripture and you cannot find a phrase that has so much meaning than this one after Paul of 11 chapters has laid down legal argument after legal argument about our salvation and what we are in Jesus Christ. Throughout the book of Romans, the therefores have been coming up. And each one of those therefores bring in a new, tremendous, incredible truth of what we have in Jesus Christ. Is there any scripture in all of the Bible that clearly lays out that our salvation is by faith alone than the book of Romans? To think it's not by our works, to think it's not by the things we do, the churches we belong to, how many times we've been baptized, and all the ways we dress and things we do, it's not that, it's by faith alone. For we cannot justify the flesh by the deeds of the law. It's impossible because the flesh was too weak. Then we continue on and we see the second Adam who comes in Romans chapter 5. And the first Adam failed miserably, but the second Adam was victorious gloriously. And we see this incredible picture of Jesus Christ as our substitute. As I've said many times in doctrine classes and Pensacola class, that when somebody struggles with the concept, what's the deal with Adam? Some guy I never met is my representative 6,000 years ago in some garden, and all of us have to suffer because of this guy, Adam. What about me having a chance to do it? And for every one of those souls that think that, my friend, I bring you back to the cross, and I tell you again emphatically, whatever we lost in Adam, we more than gained in our Savior Jesus Christ. For do you realize that Adam was not necessarily a son of God, a child of God, a creation of God, an innocent creation of God, but not a child of God until he received in the same faith that we're saved by today in that Yeshua HaMashiach that would have to come and be the sacrifice for sins. We gained more in the second Adam than we ever lost in the first Adam. And if God wanted an Adam to be a representative in a garden, I'm sure he chose the very best representative he could have. And if Adam failed, friend, I would have been chomping on that fruit probably way before Adam. And I thank God for the second Adam who took my place on the cross of Calvary. As we continue through, we find that we have victory over sin in Romans chapter 6, that we reckon ourselves dead indeed unto sin, that not only did he save us for eternity, but he gave us the Spirit of God in Romans chapter 8 that can sanctify us through the Spirit. We can live. We see the security of the believer. We see the love that God has for us, that nothing can separate us. As we come into those great passages of the nation of Israel in Romans 9, 10, and 11, we see this incredibly wise, sovereign God that is in control of things and has chosen the nation of Israel, that out of the nation of Israel would come this Redeemer. But they too, the nation of Israel, the Jews, have to accept the Lord just the way the Greeks did and just the way all Gentiles do. For whosoever shall call upon the name of the Lord shall be saved. And Paul lays down evidence after evidence, laying it on top of each other. And then, as we finish in Romans chapter 11, oh, the depth of the riches, both of the wisdom and the knowledge of God. How unsearchable are his judgments and his ways past finding out. For who hath known the mind of the Lord? Or who hath been his counselor? Or who hath first given to him? And it shall be recompensed unto him again. For of him and through him and to him are all things, to whom be glory forever. Amen. And just about the time that you think the epistle's going to end, and you just the glories of the doctrine and the glories of our salvation, oh no, Paul steps out now, and now no longer the legal organizer, no longer the lawyer, now Paul steps behind the pulpit, and Paul says to that church, he says, I beseech you. My friend, that isn't the kind of begging that we are looking at when we come off of I-110 with some guy holding a sign and says, I will work for food. That's not that kind of begging, friend. When he says, I beseech you, it is the word that is used of the Holy Spirit himself, the Paraclete, who comes alongside of us, who runs alongside of us and exhorts us and comforts us and encourages us and employs us. And class of 2005 and every campus church member, let me tell you something. He beseeches us because of everything that has occurred, because of everything that I've shared with you, because of, I beseech you therefore, brethren, by the law of God. Aren't you glad your Bible doesn't say that? I beseech you, therefore, brethren, by God's immutability. No. By God's, whatever you want to put in there, the word that's used is mercies. I beseech you, therefore, brethren, by the mercies of God, that you present your bodies a living sacrifice. If we miss this point in our Christian life, we will go back under the law. If we miss this point in our Christian experience, we're going to miss everything about why we do what we do. In just a moment, I'm going to encourage the seniors of the campus church to live for the Lord Jesus Christ, to make a difference in this world. But seniors, I say this, don't you live for Christ. Don't you live for God because of what has been invested in you of the campus church. In other words, don't do it for the campus church, folks. Don't do it for your mom and dad who have loved you and sacrificed. Do it because God in His mercy gave you that mom and dad. God in His mercy placed you in the campus church. God in His mercy allowed you to be raised and trained in the United States of America and to give you the protection of a place like PCA. Oh, I want to tell you this. The motivating factor for our service for Him is the mercy of God. What Jesus Christ has done for us, I beseech you therefore, brethren, by the mercies of God, that you present your bodies a living sacrifice. Seniors, that word beseech is a strong word. That is not something that we would come up to you as pastor and say, hey, tonight when you come over to my house and I get you off to the corner or outside by the pool and I say, hey, can I ask you something? Will you live for the Lord? Will you live for the Lord and give your life to Him? I'm not going to do that. You're not going to see me tonight at my home if you come on over, get on one knee, and one at a time, a senior come in the back room, and I just with tears, oh, I beg you, man, I plead with you, please live for Him. No, I'm not going to do that tonight. But I am going to say this. I exhort you. I challenge you. I encourage you to remember what Jesus Christ has done for you, senior. How can you not but live for Him? Campus church member, each one of us today, do we not understand the mercy and the price of the mercy that was given to us? I beseech you, therefore, brethren, by the mercies of God. If we don't live for God out of mercy, everything we do is going to be tainted the wrong way. If mercy is not going to be the motivation, the love that He has for us, what He's done for us, if we go any other way, even duty. Now, I think duty will come from the mercy. But if it is, I've got to. My friend, you've got the wrong faith and you're not reading the right Bible. Because Paul says, I beseech you, therefore, brethren, by the mercies of God, to present your bodies a living sacrifice. Is it too much for our Savior to ask you to live for Him? What are you doing thinking about your own plans? Shame on you, Christian. Thinking about what you're going to do and this idea and who you're going to marry and where you're going to live and what you're going to major in and where you're going to do this and all that. No. I beseech you, therefore, brethren, by the mercies of God, that you present your bodies a living sacrifice. Well, we're just about done. Let's look at our text. Would you take your Bible now and turn to Ezekiel chapter 22? Ezekiel chapter 22, with the foundation of God's mercy as the motivating factor, I do not ask one person in this church, nor do I look at one of our young people in our youth group and beg you and beseech you to live for Him out of anything else but what He's done for you. Let the mercy of God be the motivation of your heart. Let the love that Jesus Christ has shed abroad on your heart be the reason why I want to do this for Him. Whatever it might be, it may be computer science, it may be engineering, it may be this, it may not be college. Whatever, but it is because of God's love that has constrained you and His mercy that you are motivated to live for Him. Truly, the Moravians from Herrnhut in Eastern Europe, they went out all over the world desiring to be the ones who would be called because of what Jesus Christ had done for them. And the world is yet to see that kind of missionary movement since the early church, that those Moravians understood the sacrifice of Christ and the mercy that Christ had given them was the motivating fact. This was not a drudgery. This was not a twisting of arms to live for God. Oh, graduating seniors of 2005 from the campus church, I'm not here to twist any arms. I'm not here to beg you on one knee to live for Christ. Our Savior is a king. Our Savior is a Lord. He doesn't go around holding a little sign. Would you work for me? Would you work for me? Our God does not do that. But Paul beseeched him on the basis of the mercies of God. As you come to Ezekiel chapter 22 and you begin reading at verses 26 through 29, you see the condition of the people and the priest and all of even the religious people had become so unclean. One thing I think is really interesting in that passage, look at the middle of verse 26. Neither have they shown difference between the unclean and the clean. Hey, I'll tell you something. Campus church members, young people of the campus church, let's make a difference between clean and unclean. And everything is not clean, let me tell you something. There is a difference and there is a separation between clean and unclean. But we center down and we walk our way down to verse 30. A verse that most of us are familiar with, maybe the most familiar verse in the book of Ezekiel. Ezekiel 22 and verse 30. And I sought for a man among them that should make up the hedge and stand in the gap before me for the land, that I should not destroy it, but I found none. I think it's wrong to ask our young people from the campus church to live for God because of what they've received here, in the sense of that being the way. I do believe everything that they've received here has been the mercy of God. But I don't think it's wrong to challenge the young people of the campus church to be the individual. And by the way, I think it's important that this is in singular form. And I sought for a man, a woman, a singular person to stand in the gap. Young people, we aren't here to babysit. We're not here just to have fun activities on youth activities and to do bigger and betters and to laugh and have a great time, though all of that may be results of living a godly life and will be. Hey, you know what? Our youth philosophy of this church is to develop men and women to stand in the gap for the Lord Jesus Christ. Hey, what I'm doing as pastor here, I pray will not be in vain. I pray that what we are doing in our youth program here will not be in vain. But we'll have young men and young ladies that will leave the campus church in whatever area and field that God leads them in. And I am not afraid and not ashamed to put a parenthesis and to say, and I pray many into a Christian service of teaching, mission work, evangelism, youth pastor, pastorate, preachers, nurses that will serve Christ. But whether it is that field or other fields, there may be elected officials out of the senior class. There may be some that will serve in public service in an elected position or a judge. We need those too. My friend, it is not wrong for me to stand behind a pulpit and to say, God is still seeking for an individual to stand in the gap and to make a difference. And my friend, in order to make a difference, you have to be different. You have to be different in your life. You have to be different in your attitude. You have to be different in your vision. I beseech you, therefore, brethren, by the mercies of God, that you present your bodies a living sacrifice. Seniors, would you give your life to Jesus Christ? Lock, stock, and barrel. Whatever, whenever, however, whoever, why you ever want it, Lord, my life is yours. Make a difference with it. Wherever it leads, I think we have shortchanged our young people if we put the bar any lower than that. I think we've shortchanged our Savior if we do not challenge our young people with a bar that's any lower than that. Young people of the campus church, and I mean the children too, we challenge you. Would you be that young man, that young lady to stand in the gap? We don't want a bunch of young people to go out in the world to just survive, but to be victorious Christians. To be Christians that when you get into a marital situation, it's till death do you part. Christians that when you You'll be at church Sunday morning, Sunday night, and Wednesday night because you learned it at the campus church and you knew when the doors of the God's house was open, you'd be there. Young people that'll tithe. You saw it from your parents. You had summer jobs that God blessed and you tithed off those and you'll be a tither the rest of your life. That you'll take that little Bible and it wouldn't be just some prayer that Pastor Shetler says every year. But you'll take that Bible and you'll lead souls to the saving knowledge of Jesus Christ. How about it, young people? Do we have some that will stand in the gap? Do we have some that will take a stand for the Lord Jesus Christ and make a difference in this world? Man, I gotta tell you, we're not pastoring this church just so people make it by. We're pastoring this church so that this world will be different. And we talk about our college students. Well, how about the young people from the campus church? If you don't get a lump in your throat when you see over 40 young people that just graduated from high school up on this platform, my friend, there's something wrong with you. What a thrill. That's the size of most youth groups, if not even more than most youth. That's our senior class. Man, we ought to pray for them. But campus church member, I don't just give this to our seniors. How long has it been since you've stood in the gap and made a difference? I beseech you by the same mercy that saved our seniors. I beseech you by that same mercy to be a living sacrifice for Jesus Christ. Some of you are in your 50s and 60s and you crawled off the altar a couple decades ago. Get back on that altar, 60-year-old individual, and live for the Lord Jesus Christ. And let your twilight years be the greatest years of service for Jesus Christ. For friend, there is no gender and there is no age limitation to Romans 12:1. I beseech you, therefore, brethren, by the mercies of God, that you present your bodies a living sacrifice, holy and acceptable unto God, which is your, would you help me, which is your reasonable service. It is only reasonable to ask you to live for God. Seniors, it is only a reasonable request for the pastor of the campus church to stand up here on the day that you graduate, the majority of you, and ask you, your reasonable service is to go 100% for the Lord Jesus Christ. He's worth it, friend. He's given all to you. Can you not give your life for him?
1: And now, a message from the Campus Church Archives.
3: Let's take our Bibles this morning, if you would please, or this evening, and find our way to the 119th Psalm. What a beautiful song. Wasn't that great? What a great truth. We appreciate that so much. Now relax, brother. Burdick got a little carried away with himself, as usual. We're not going to look at all 176 verses, just part of them. Actually, only one section of them. Look at verse number 89. Psalm 119, verse number 89. I praise the Lord for the music that we enjoy around here. I think I have maybe said this before, but I think sometimes you and I just get accustomed to it. When we're here all the time, we're listening to it. We're blessed and we're helped by it, but sometimes we just kind of let it go by us. You go around a little bit and visit some other places and you begin to realize what God has given us and we need to be thankful for it. And I appreciate all the talent. When you have no talent, you appreciate talent. And so I thank the Lord for each one that shares with us the gifts that God has given them. Psalm 119, look at verse number 89. I want you to listen closely as we read through these verses. The psalmist declares, "Forever, O Lord, thy word is settled in heaven. Thy faithfulness is unto all generations. Thou hast established the earth, and it abideth. They continue this day according to thine ordinances, for all are thy servants. Unless thy law had been my delights, I should then have perished in my affliction. I will never forget thy precepts, for with them thou hast quickened me. I am thine, save me." for I have sought thy precepts. The wicked have waited for me to destroy me, but I will consider thy testimonies. I have seen an end of all perfection, but thy commandment is exceeding broad. The underlying theme of these verses that we've read tonight, and I'm not going to go into all the details about the 119th Psalm and its structure and how it's put together and so forth. We'll certainly leave that for some other time. But the underlying theme of this section of the 119th Psalm is change. Or more correctly, I think we should probably say the absence of change. You know, we realize that not all change is bad. Now, I'm an old guy and a old, fundamental, independent, premillennial, King James Baptist, and change to me is one of those words that just all of a sudden makes the hair stand up on the back of your neck. It's just something you just don't know how to deal with. But I have learned over the years that not all change is bad. I'm glad I've changed some over the years. Most of the change that I've experienced has been for the good. I feel like I'm wiser tonight than I was when I started out in the ministry. I feel like I maybe know a little bit more about God's Word. I think I know a little bit more about people now than I did back in the beginning. And there have also been some other subtle changes that have taken place in my life, such as growing older. Your appearance changes a little bit. Your ability to do things that you once did changes a little bit. And again, that's not necessarily bad. But whether change is good or not depends on how perfect the object is that you begin with. If you begin with perfection, then no change is needed. If you begin with that which is complete and entire, no change is required. As a matter of fact, any change would only devalue it. Any change would only make it worse than what it was. And that's what the psalmist is talking about in these few verses that are set before us this evening. I want to talk with you about the unchanging God and some of the principles that the scriptures lay down about not only our God, but also about His working in our life. Just a few things I'll share with you tonight, and I trust God will be able to use them to encourage us. First of all, would you look in verse number 89 and notice with me again what the Bible says about the fact that the Word of God is unchanging. He made this statement, "Forever, O Lord, Thy Word is settled in heaven." Now, you know as well as I do that there's never been another book that's ever been penned that has been attacked like this book has been attacked. It all began back in the Garden of Eden when Satan said to Eve, "Hath God really said?" And men have jumped on that phrase, and the devil has tried to use that phrase, "Hath God really said?" down through the ages to try to devalue, to try to change, to try to destroy this book. It's not my purpose tonight to talk about all the attacks that have been made against the Bible, but if you're interested, just go back and read the history of God's Word and read the history of those who have made it their purpose to try to stamp out the Bible and to destroy it and so that it no longer would exist. And yet what you're going to find is that one after the other of those that have tried to destroy it, they themselves have fallen by the wayside. The book still stands. Well, why is that? Why is it this evening that we can say that forever thy word is settled? Well, it's simply because of that statement that he made again in verse number 89, "Forever, O Lord, thy word is settled in heaven." Now, you understand tonight that men that preach this book may abuse it. Men that preach this book may misrepresent it. As a matter of fact, they may fail to live up to the truths that are found in it. There have been many a man that has taken Bible in hand and preached before a group of people that their life then is not carried.

We can know what the Word of God is. And the Scriptures teaches again that thy word, O Lord, is settled forever in heaven. You know, the Psalm 12, you're familiar with these verses. You've heard them many times. But in Psalm 12 and verse 6, the Scriptures remind us that the words of the Lord are pure words, as silver tried in the furnace of earth, purified seven times. And then he made this statement. He said, thou shalt keep them, O Lord. Thou shalt preserve them from this generation and forever. I believe with all of my heart the responsibility to keep God's word and to preserve it for us and to bring it unto us in this generation does not rest with man. I'm thankful for all the historical records of what man has done to preserve the word of God. But you understand the responsibility to preserve it did not rest with man. It rested with God. If it rested with man alone, we'd never have it today. It never got to us. But God himself promised, thy word, he said, will endure forever. I remember way back in the early 90s, I came on this campus to visit. They invited me down with a group of pastors came. It was not the first time I was ever here. The first time I came was back in the 1980s. I came out to one of the summer seminars. That was an interesting few days that I spent. I roomed with some guy from California. And we had a great time together. We didn't take in many of the sessions, but we had a great time together. Don't you tell anybody back in Mansfield what I did that week. Because most of the time we spent out doing other things when we were supposed to be in sessions, but that's neither here nor there. That's all over the blood, you understand? But I came in the early 90s just to visit with a group of pastors, and I'll never forget, we were here, and as a matter of fact, I got sick while I was here. I wasn't feeling well at all. I was having some real problems, and we were going around touring the facilities. Then we went up, I guess it was the Regency room now, it's where the pastors met, and we had a luncheon, and then Dr. Horton and Dr. Shetler and some that were there began to talk a little bit about the college and let us ask questions. Well, I was sitting there with my head down, and I was just in misery. And I remember someone asked a question, and they said something about the Bible. And someone replied and made this statement. They said, we believe as strongly in the preservation of the Word of God as we do in the inspiration of the Word of God. And that got my attention. Because you see, I didn't learn that from here. That's a truth that I have held in my heart for many, many years. It was a truth that I held a long time before I ever knew what the position of Pensacola Christian College was. It was a truth that God embedded in my soul based upon the principles of the Word of God. And I'm just reminding you again this evening that the Bible sets before us that God has his word has been settled forever. He's an unchanging God and he has an unchanging word. And we may live in a changing society and things are changing all around us. We're experiencing change even here in our own ministry. And yet at the same time, we still have a book that the Bible says is settled forever. I'm thankful that an unchanging God has an unchanging word. But let me give you a second thing to think about. Look at verse 90. He says in the first part of verse number 90, thy faithfulness is unto all generations. Not only is the word of God unchanging, but I'm glad the faithfulness of God is unchanging. Now, in your spare time, when you have nothing else going on, which I know everybody has so much of, but when you have a little time, go to the 90th Psalm. And read and meditate on the 90th Psalm. Remind yourself again about how that before the mountains were brought forth or from everlasting to everlasting, thou art God is what the Scriptures proclaim. It proclaims the faithfulness of God to every generation. Here in our verse, in verse number 90, once more, he made that same statement. You understand, there is no generation gap when it comes to the faithfulness of God. Now, there may be a generation gap between how we were raised and where we were raised. And there may be a generation gap between what was popular when we were young. You know, you can pretty well set someone into a generation. I think I might have mentioned this once before, but you can pretty well set someone into a generation just by asking them some questions. You know, if you ask some folks, do you know what a poodle skirt and peg pants are? And they say, oh yeah, I remember those. Well, then they're probably the 50s, maybe the early 60s. You start talking about hula hoops and things like that, and they know what a hula hoop is. Yeah, they probably nail them to a certain generation. I was thinking this afternoon, some of you know what I'm talking about when I talk about Atari's Pong game. That was the first video game I ever saw in my life. I remember very well. One of my nephews brought it to my mom and dad's house, and we happened to be there, and he got it out and hooked it all up. And this amazing thing had this little blimp on a screen. That it was like ping pong. You would hit it over here and it would go bam, bum. And then you hit it over here and it would go boom,

0: boom, back to the other side. It was amazing. We'd never seen anything like that. We thought that's the greatest thing in the world. You could play ping pong on television. Well, for some of you, you've never heard of such a thing. And that fixes you and your generation. And those of us that remember Pong and Atari, it fixes us in a certain generation. But you do understand tonight that when it comes to the faithfulness of God, there is no generation that we can go back to and say, oh, that was the generation of the faithfulness of God. That was the generation where God proved himself. That was the generation where God was powerful. That was the generation where God was at work. No, the Bible reminds us over and over again that his faithfulness is unto all generations. I think I've told you before, my grandfather on my mom's side was an old circuit-riding Baptist preacher through the hills of Kentucky. He started his ministry way back in the early part of the last century. And actually, in the beginning, rode horseback. He pastored about 6 or 7 churches at the same time and would go from place to place. Usually just once a month he would preach at a certain church, some twice a month, depending on the congregation size and so forth. But he rode horses and went all around. And I want you to know, probably the generation he preached to was an entirely different generation than what we're preaching to today. And if somehow we could just bundle up this whole crowd that's in this building tonight and cram us all into some kind of a time machine and transport ourselves back to the 1920s or the 1930s and go to one of those little country churches where he used to pastor at, it would be like going into a foreign country for most of us. We might not recognize some of the songs they were singing even. We certainly would not recognize a lot of the way things were being done. But I guarantee you, that when you begin to talk about the faithfulness of God, they'd be talking the same way then that we're talking now. Because the faithfulness of God is unto all generations. You understand tonight that God can still do in our midst what he's always done. Because God's faithfulness is unchanging. You don't have to sit around and listen to the stories of what once was. We don't have to sit around and revel in the old tales of how God blessed and there was revival here and there was revival there and big meetings here and churches were started there. I thank God for every testimony that I've ever heard from the lips of someone from another generation. But I'm thankful that I've seen God work in my generation and God can still work in your generation. He is faithful to all generations. He's the same God. He's unchanging. We've seen, first of all, that the Word of God is unchanging. We found out that God's faithfulness is unchanging. Let me quickly give you a third thing to look at in the latter part of verse number 90 and verse number 91. He said, thou hast established the earth and it abideth. They continue this day according to thine ordinances, for all are thy servants. I think you would agree with me tonight that creation is overseen by an unchanging God. In verse number 90, the latter part of the verse, the Bible says again, thou hast established the earth and it abideth. I would remind you that anything that God establishes abides. Anything that our Lord is the author of, it's going to stick around. And I understand that what's going on in the world today, and a lot of things are being talked about, how the world, it's all going to vanish in a period of time, and the sun's going to go out, and life as we know it is going to be gone. I understand that. But you also understand that none of that's going to take place till God's through. Because he's the one that has established this earth. He's the one that's set in its place. He's the one that caused it to operate as it does. And God is in control. Yes, we as mankind have misused and abused this earth. I understand that. But I also know again that it's God that has established it and it abideth because he has the one behind it. Also in verse number 91, he said this, they continue this day according to thine ordinances. Do you understand that the world operates according to the laws of God? A few weeks ago, maybe a month or so ago now, we had a lunar eclipse. And I appreciate Mr. Nelson so much. He's a dear friend, and I thank God for his interest in this type of thing. And he was talking about how that he and some of the students had gathered to watch that lunar eclipse take place really in those early morning hours. And he made this statement. He said, just at the precise moment that it was supposed to happen, it happened. And isn't it amazing that man can not just predict, but man can know that certain celestial events are going to take place at a certain time because everything operates in such a divine order. How did they ever shoot a rocket from this earth and land a man on the moon? I mean, I have a hard time shooting a bird in flight, you know, when you're hunting birds, trying to gauge, you know, you don't shoot where they are, you got to shoot where they're going. If you shoot where they are, you're always behind them. You got to shoot where you think they're headed to. And can you imagine trying to line up a rocket and fire it off into space and depend on the fact that it was going to get to the moon at the time the moon was at that spot, unless you knew exactly where the moon was going to be? And the amazing thing is that we know that. Why? Because the laws of God govern the universe. And everything operates according to His schedule. An unchanging God has set this world in His course. An unchanging God has set this world to operate the way that it does. And every part of it operates according to His timetable. Oh, thank God this evening for an unchanging God. But let me give you something else to think about. Look, if you would, in verse 92 down through verse number 95. The psalmist said, "Unless thy law had been my delights, I should then have perished in mine affliction. I will never forget thy precepts, for with them thou hast quickened me. I am thine. Save me, for I have sought thy precepts. The wicked have waited for me to destroy me, but I will consider thy testimonies." Can I suggest to you that our peace and our assurance is based on the unchanging Word of God? Did you catch what he said? You know, there are some people today that would accuse Christians of going to the Bible to escape the realities of life. Ever anybody say that to you? Oh, you just bury your head in that Bible because you're afraid to look at life, what life really is. You want to avoid the realities of life. Let me remind you about something tonight. In truth, it is in God's Word that we meet the realities of life and we learn how to cope with them. That's what he's talking about when he said in verse 92, "Unless thy law had been my delights, I should then have perished in my affliction." I wouldn't have known how to deal with the problems of life. I wouldn't have known how to deal with the things that were before me if it had not been for your word. Then he said in verse 93, "I will never forget thy precepts, for with them thou hast quickened me." Oh, listen to me tonight. There is nothing in the world more practical than the teachings of the Word of God. Some people have the foolish idea today that there's the Bible and then there's reality over here. And you know, sometimes we just got to get away from the old Bible and we got to get over here in reality and we got to face life and find out what life's all about and experience life before we're ever going to know how to deal with things. That's baloney. The truth of God's Word is hidden on the pages of this book, and here's where we'll find out about what life is all about. Here's where we'll find out the secret to life. Here's what we'll find the secret to joy, to peace, to how to exist in this wicked old changing world that we live in. How do you cope in a changing world? You do it with an unchanging word. He said in verse number 94, "I am thine, save me, for I have sought thy precepts." That word "sought" carries with the idea of to consult or to inquire, to beat a path to read repeatedly. This man knew where the answers were. I said this in chapel the other day, and I repeat it again tonight. I know many of the students are here that were there that day, but perhaps others of you were not. But I challenge you to this. When you have questions about life, when you have questions about why are we here, when you have questions about why do I exist, go to the Word of God. Bury your head in the book and read and meditate and study. Here's where the answers are found. And I don't care whether you believe it's the Word of God or not. Some of you are sitting there thinking right now, "Well, preacher, I'm not even sure it is the Word of God." And so I'm going to seek for my answer somewhere else. You can seek for them wherever you want to, but they're only going to be found on the pages of the Word of God. And even if you don't think it's God's Word, that's all right. You read it long enough, you bury your heart in it, it'll begin to make sense to you. You'll begin to dig out of it the truths that will answer all the questions that have troubled you. It'll all begin to make sense to you. I'm simply challenging you this evening again to be reminded that our peace and our assurance is based on the unchanging Word of the living God. Philosophies change. Promises and contracts are broken by men. But God's Word still stands. And in a world that is changing all the time, standards are changing. I mean, I'm going to be honest with you. I've just pretty much quit watching the news. Because I get so disgusted. It's worse than watching a Kentucky basketball game right now. I've thrown all the pillows and got upset and stormed out of the room and turned the television off. And I just can't do it anymore, you know. I just can't do it anymore. And the news is the same way. I get so disgusted with some of the things they're coming up with now. Saw today, and I don't want to get started on this, because I get started, I'll never stop. But I saw today where some lady is being charged and dismissed from her job because she insisted that a young man stand up during the Pledge of Allegiance. She made him stand up, and now she's being dismissed by her school district. And I'm telling you what, it just made my blood boil to see how things have changed in this country. And not just in this country, in our churches. The changes that are taking place that are not changes that are being productive. In the community where I pastored, we had at least two occasions where someone came into town and took over what had been a good church and decided they were going to change everything. Well, we loved it because we started picking up members all over the place. People that were leaving because of it. I wrote the guy a letter of thanks for coming to town. He sent me four or five good tithing families, and I was proud of it. But how sad and tragic that somehow we think we've got to change things in order to try to achieve some goal that we have in mind, and all we're doing is destroy. I'm just saying to you this evening, we're living in a changing world, and most of it's not for the best. But thank God we have a God, and we have His Word, and we have His faithfulness that never changes. And we can depend on it in all generations. I'm going to give you one other thing to think about this evening. Look at verse number 96. Look at the statement he makes here. He said, I have seen an end of all perfection, but thy commandment is exceeding broad. Can I suggest to you that the perfections of this world change? But God's word reaches to all times and situations. Let me say that again. The perfections of this world may change, but God's word reaches to all times and situations. The statement that he makes in that verse, I have seen an end of all perfection. I think we know by reading that we were talking about man's perfection. I think he's writing in the same vein that Solomon wrote in the book of Ecclesiastes when Solomon said, vanity, vanity, all is vanity. And he began to recount for us all the things that he had seen and all the things he had experienced and all the life that he had known and came to the conclusion, vanity, vanity, all is vanity. I think the writer of this psalm is talking again about the end of all perfections, all the things that he saw in life that man considered to be perfect. I'm not sure who wrote the 119th psalm. There's different people that, various scholars, you know, they always talk about there's two schools of thought in regard to different things. And I always tell them, maybe two schools of thought, but I've never been to either one of them. So I don't know what the answer is. But if David is the author of this 119th Psalm, I can imagine him writing that with things like this in his thinking. I have seen the perfect soldier. His name was Goliath. He was over 9 foot tall. He carried a sword and a spear that was larger than any other man. He was a warrior from his youth. He was the perfect warrior. But David said, I saw him fall at my feet because of a little stone that hit him in the head. David probably said something like this. I saw the perfect counselor in a man by the name of Ahithophel, one of David's counselors. There was a wise man and give David wise counsel. But Ahithophel, because of bitterness in his heart, fell in with Absalom when Absalom led his rebellion. And the counsel of Ahithophel was refused and turned away from. And because of it, the armies of Absalom perished. And David could say, I knew the perfect counselor. I knew the wise man that was able to give good counsel that would have probably led to the victory of my son's armies. But his counsel came to nothing. And I saw perfection fall by the wayside. I wonder if his mind even went to his own son, Absalom. Absalom was, from all indications, about one of the best looking guys in the Bible. His hair was such, the Bible talks about how they polled it. I guess it means they cut it every year. And people actually came to watch that. Now, I have yet to ever meet anybody that I would go watch them get their hair cut. You know, seriously. But there was just something about that young man that people were, he was kind of a celebrity. As a matter of fact, someone made the comment about the difference between David. David was a statesman and a warrior. Absalom was a celebrity. Absalom never did anything. He never led any armies. He never accomplished anything. He was a celebrity, much like we see many of our politicians today. He was just a celebrity. And people were drawn to him. And David could say, I saw the perfection of appearance in the person of my son. But I also received the report that my son was hanging by his hair from the boughs of a tree, and that Joab had run him through with darts and he was dead. I've seen the end of all perfection. I've seen what man has to offer. I've seen the ultimate warrior. I've seen the wisest man. I've seen the most handsome and dashing man. And all of them have fallen by the wayside. But look what he says. But thy commandment is exceeding broad. The commandment that came from God's word reaches to all times and all situations. I've seen man at his very best. I've seen the perfections that man had to offer, and all of them faltered and they failed. But the commandment of God covers it all. And I'm just reminding you tonight that this is what we have. We have an unchanging God. We have an unchanging word. We have an unchanging God who is faithful in his faithfulness. And when we face a changing world such as we live in, may God help us to know that the world may change and the things of the world may change, but God never changes. And we can trust him. We can depend upon him. We can depend upon his faithfulness. We can depend upon his word. It'll never lead us wrong. What about you this evening? How are things going in your life right now? There's some of you right now that might just say, listen, my life is changing so much right now, I just can barely deal with it. Things are just changing. And they do, especially for you college students that are here. And some of the rest of us as well, let's face it, things change all the time. Sometimes it's hard to keep up with. But just do not lose sight of the fact that in the midst of all the change, God is still there. And his word is still there. And though you may see the perfections of man fall by the wayside, the word of the Lord is exceeding broad, and it'll cover every need that you have if you'll just trust in him. Let's bow our heads for a word of prayer. Change can be a good thing when it's needed. We know that. I know that. It's hard for me to accept it, but I know it. Change is good when it's needed. But it can only diminish what's already perfect. That's why the Word of God never changes. That's why the faithfulness of God never changes. That's why God dealing in our lives is something we can depend on. It can only diminish in its effectiveness and its value if it changed, because it's perfect. But tonight you may be in the midst of change. There may be things going on in your life right now that you never imagined would be going on. And you're just having a hard time dealing with it, a hard time knowing exactly what to do. May I draw you back this evening. Draw you back to a God that you can always count on being the same. And draw you back to his word that you can always count on being the same. Trust this evening in the unchanging God.
1: This is Rejoice Pulpit. Up next, a sermon from the former pastor of Campus Church, Dr. Joel Mullenix.
2: Jesus had given a parable to the scribes and Pharisees. It's found at the end of Luke chapter 5. He said to them, "You cannot take a new garment, a new suit of clothes, if you please, and cut a patch out of that new garment and patch it into the old garment. It doesn't work for the old garment, and that ruins the new one. And moreover," he said to them, "you cannot take new wine, that is the fresh juice, fresh squeezed from the grape, You cannot take new wine and put it into the old skin bottles. If you do, it ruins the old bottles, and the new wine is ruined also, because the old corruption of the fermented grape in the old bottles corrupts the new, and it doesn't work. Now, Jesus is the new wine. And in Luke chapter 6, we find the truth of this parable played out in a couple of instances, and then Jesus draws great lessons for life from that. If you have your Bibles open to Luke chapter 6, we read these words in the first verse, "And it came to pass on the second Sabbath after the first that he," that's Jesus, "went through the cornfields, and his disciples plucked the ears of corn and did eat, rubbing them in their hands." Probably this was a grain field. The word corn is an Old English word used for all kinds of grain. Most likely this was a wheat field that they were walking through. It was the Sabbath day. And Jesus' disciples were picking the heads of grain, and they were rubbing those heads of grain in their hands, and they were eating the corn, that is, the grain. And shortly we see that the Pharisees begin to pick at Jesus over this. And in verse 2 we read these words, "And certain of the Pharisees said unto them, Why do ye that which is not lawful to do on the Sabbath days?" Now, as a matter of fact, it was lawful to do that. Deuteronomy chapter 23, verse 25 gives permission for a person walking through another person's grain field to pick the grain and to eat it. He could not go in and harvest the grain, but if he was passing through, the law permitted him to do that. Now, this business about doing it on the Sabbath day is not found in the Old Testament law. That was a rule, a regulation, which was set up by the great synagogue some 200 years before the time of the Lord Jesus Christ. And so these Pharisees take this man-made rule and they forget about what is permitted in the Old Testament, and they level this accusation against Jesus. "Why do your disciples do that which it's not lawful to do on the Sabbath day?" Jesus answers them from the Scripture. Now, he did not give them the arguments which I just gave to you, because that's not the central point. Jesus answered them from the Scripture. He said to them, "Have you not read in the Scriptures that David, when he and his men were hungry, they went into the tabernacle and they took the showbread. It was holy bread, which was set aside for the priests, and they ate that." And then Jesus in verse 5 says to the Pharisees, "That the Son of Man," that's Jesus, that's one of his titles, "that the Son of Man is Lord also of the Sabbath." Man was not made for the Sabbath. The Sabbath was made by man. The Sabbath was established by the Lord Jesus Christ, the Creator himself. And Jesus, who is the Creator, who is the one who set aside that seventh day, is Lord of that seventh day. He can interpret it any way he wants to. He did not exist for the Sabbath. The Sabbath existed for him. And Jesus, the new wine, is saying to the Pharisees, "You've got it all mixed up." In our day, sometimes we hear people say, "If things are not going well in your life, why don't you try Jesus? Why don't you add Jesus to your life?" Well, my dear friend, trying Jesus, adding Jesus, doesn't work. Jesus is the new wine. Those who come to Jesus must come to him and believe on him as the Son of God, the only begotten Son of God, the Lord of the Sabbath. He is the eternal God. And as he said in Luke chapter 5, he came not to call the righteous, but sinners to repentance. And if a man or a woman will come empty-handed to the Lord Jesus Christ, not bringing your own works, not bringing your good deeds, not bringing your church membership, not bringing your baptism. But if a man or woman will come to Jesus Christ, the new wine, and will say, I come empty-handed, I am a sinner, but I believe on you. I know you are the only begotten Son of God who came to die for me, that I might be saved. If a man or woman will come to Jesus that way, to the new wine, that person is born again. And so this principle which Jesus gave plays out as the Pharisees criticized him wrongly on the Sabbath day. Verse 6 begins another instance of this. It was another Sabbath. Jesus, as his custom was, went into the synagogue and taught there. And there was a very sad situation. Here was a man who was crippled, that is, his hand was withered, so he did not have two good hands to use, as most of us do. And verse 7 is a most interesting verse, because it tells us what's inside the hearts of the scribes and Pharisees. They were watching Jesus. They wanted to know what he would do. Incidentally, they seemed to know what he would do. Isn't it wonderful that God is good, a stronghold in the day of trouble, and he knoweth them that trust in him? They knew God was good. They knew Jesus was good. They knew Jesus would heal this man. And so in verse 7, they're watching him to see if he would heal on the Sabbath day. They were doing this so that they could have an opportunity to accuse him again. Jesus is the Lord of the Sabbath because he is God. And Jesus knew without their ever saying a word what they were thinking. And so Jesus says to the man with the withered hand, stand up. And he did stand in the middle of all of them. And then Jesus, using him as an object lesson, turns to these Pharisees and scribes and asks them this question. It's an interesting question. Is it lawful on the Sabbath day to do good or to do evil? Two options. There is no third option, good or evil. Now here stands the man with the withered hand. Either he's healed and that's good, or he is coldly turned away in his need and that's evil. These Pharisees and scribes weren't looking for just two options. They were looking for an opportunity to criticize Jesus. Jesus says to them, what's right to do on the Sabbath day? To save life or to destroy it? Two options, no in between, no third option for them. And he looks around at all of these scribes and Pharisees, I think peering right into their hearts. And he says to the man with the withered hand, stretch forth your hand. And believing, the man did so. And as he stretched forth his hand, it was healed, just like that. This is the Lord of the Sabbath. This is the Creator who created man. He had power as Almighty God, the only begotten Son of God come to live among us. He had the power to make this man whole, and he did so. Verse 11 is very telling. We read these words, and they were filled with madness and communed one with another what they might do to Jesus. These scribes and Pharisees, as they had, many of them made their journey from far down south in Judea and Jerusalem to check out this Jesus that they were hearing about. They were looking at him askance. They were skeptical. The question in their minds was, can we add him? Is he going to fit into our system that we have set up? A system of great self-righteousness and self-piety. Are we going to be able to add him in, to take him into our ranks? Jesus is the new wine. Jesus is the answer, as was sung this morning. He is not to be added to things. Jesus is all in all. Now, Jesus had already spoken and had already said that he did not come to destroy the law. The law was given by God. We learn elsewhere in the New Testament that the law was given to be our schoolmaster to bring us to Jesus. No man has ever kept the law perfectly. We are all sinners. We all come short of the glory of God. The Scriptures tell us that unquestionably there is none, my dear friend, none that doeth good, no, not one. But Jesus came and he kept the law perfectly. As the holy, sinless God living among us, Emmanuel, God with us, Jesus never sinned. And having kept that law, Jesus went to the cross because he was capable of being the Lamb of God, since he was perfect and sinless. And Jesus went to the cross and shed his blood as the Lamb of God in your place, to take your place. He came not to destroy the law, but to fulfill it so that he could be the sacrifice for you and me. And so Jesus is not to be added to something. He is not the new wine to be placed into old bottles. And so if a man or woman will come to Jesus and place his trust in Christ alone, that person can be saved. Now, that's not the end of the story. Jesus has been under enormous pressure as a man walking among men. And he was a man, as much man as if he were not God. He was God with us, as much God as if he were not man. As a man, he'd been under great pressure. And so in verse 12 of chapter 6, we discover that Jesus went out to a mountain to pray, and he prayed all night to God his Father. Jesus not only had been under great stress, pressure as a man, the heavy responsibilities, but he was also about to do something of great importance. The time had come for him to choose out of his disciples those who would be the apostles. And before Jesus does that, in his time of need and his great need, as he chooses these apostles, Jesus went to pray. There's a great lesson for us there. We pray far too little in life. We ought to be praying about the great things of life and the little things of the day. Let me ask you, this morning, did you thank God for the breakfast which you ate? Did you know if it were not for the goodness of God, you would not have had that breakfast? Oh, you think I'm being a little tight on things here. May I remind you that there are millions of people in this world who did not have breakfast this morning? There are people in this world who are boiling leaves off trees, if they can find trees with leaves on them, just to have something to chew on. And you and I have this wonderful privilege of enough to eat and a good place to live. You and I ought to pray to God. But oh, how we ought to pray for the big things also. And Jesus, who is the only begotten Son of God, who is God himself, prayed to the Father before he chose these 12 apostles. And in verse 13, we discover that when it was day, he called unto him his disciples. Now, there are more disciples than 12. If you follow the life of the Lord Jesus Christ, you'll discover a number of people, men and women, who followed him as disciples. At the time of his crucifixion and the time of his resurrection and the time following his resurrection, many of them were together as his disciples. But out of these disciples, he chose 12. They are named for us in the verses which follow. And Jesus picks these 12 apostles who would be the ones who are set apart to be his messengers in these early days. Incidentally, we do not have apostles today. We have in the church pastors. There are several titles for the pastor used in the New Testament. We have deacons within the church, but we do not have an apostolic succession, which is taught in the scriptures. That is tradition in some places, but it is nothing more than tradition. It's not found in the scriptures. So Jesus chooses these 12 for this particular ministry there in the first century. And then Jesus and his disciples came down from that mountain, and they stood in the plain there along the shores of the Lake of Galilee, verse 17. He's in the company of his disciples, not just the 12, but all of the disciples. And there's a great multitude of people. These people have come from a long ways off. They've come from Judea and Jerusalem. That's miles to the south. They have come from Tyre and Sidon on the seacoast. That's miles to the north. These people, this great multitude, many of whom were sick or possessed of evil spirits or who had illnesses of various kinds, these people wanted Jesus. And I find that it is very interesting. In verse 17, we discovered that they came, first of all, to hear him and to be healed of their diseases. But first of all, to hear him. These people, this great multitude, they were hungry for God. They were men and women who knew that they came short of the glory of God, and the message of Jesus, the message of salvation, that he had come for sinners, not for the righteous, was a message that they hungered for. So they came to hear him. And when Jesus sees them with their diseases and the possession by demons and so on, his heart goes out to them. But Jesus now begins to teach his disciples. He does so in the earshot of this great multitude. I think there's a lesson there to be learned, dear friends. There are many, many who come to Jesus and believe on him and are saved. There are very few, comparatively, who then choose to follow him as disciples. Two very important and different things. You cannot be a true disciple of Jesus unless you've been born again. You've trusted him. But oh, it is possible to believe on him and be saved and have your destiny taken care of for eternity, and yet be so focused on this world and the immediate needs that one does not follow him in discipleship. So Jesus begins to speak to his disciples, those who had chosen now to follow him with their lives. He does so in the earshot of this great multitude who were hungering because of their need for salvation, for forgiveness of sins. In verse 20, we read these words. Jesus lifted up his eyes on his disciples. Now he's speaking of discipleship, not of salvation. And he said to them, "Blessed be ye poor, for yours is the kingdom of God." Now, Jesus said that to his disciples. Don't misunderstand that. Jesus did not, when he said to his disciples, "Blessed be ye poor," he did not wave at the huge multitude. That's not whom he was referring to as the poor. He was speaking to the disciples. This lesson which Jesus teaches his disciples is one which he taught on a number of occasions. And the book of Matthew gives us great understanding of what he's saying here. In the book of Matthew, in the Sermon on the Mount, teaching the same lesson, Jesus said, "Blessed are the poor in spirit." What does it mean to be poor in spirit? It means to recognize one's own personal spiritual bankruptcy. My dear friend, you who know Jesus Christ as Savior, we move along in this Christian life, Sometimes we are tempted to think that we've really done a lot for God, that God got a good bargain when He got us. We never think it in those terms. I'm not quite sure how to articulate it in the terms in which we think of it. The book of Proverbs tells us that every man is right in his own eyes. Everybody else is wrong, but every man is right in his own eyes. Sometimes we get this spirit about us that God got a good bargain when He got us. Now remember, we're talking to people who are born again here, who've trusted Jesus as Savior. My dear friend, may I say gently but firmly to you and to myself, in ourselves, we have nothing to offer a holy God. You and I are spiritually bankrupt in ourselves. What we have which is of value spiritually is that new wine, the Lord Jesus Christ Himself. And Jesus says to those who are His disciples, if you understand that you are spiritually bankrupt, that there is nothing good that you can offer out of your goodness to God, then you're blessed. You've come to a point of great understanding for discipleship. Yours will be the kingdom of God if you've reached that point. I sometimes meet folks who love God, who are His disciples, who despair of their condition. They understand that they come so short of the glory of God, and they echo the words of the Apostle Paul in the book of Romans, "Oh, wretched man that I am, who shall deliver me from the body of this death?" Jesus said to His disciples, if you've reached that point where you recognize your own personal spiritual bankruptcy, that's good. Blessed are you. And then He goes on to say in verse 21, understanding your spiritual bankruptcy, blessed are ye that hunger now. He did not wave His hand at the huge multitude when He said that. He was not talking about the hungry people out in the multitude. He was speaking to disciples. Understanding your spiritual bankruptcy, Jesus said, do you hunger in your heart for the righteousness of God? Does your heart cry out like the Apostle Paul, oh, that I would do the things that I ought, and that I wouldn't do the things that I ought not to do? Do you hunger for righteousness? Jesus said, if you understand your spiritual bankruptcy, if you would be a disciple and you understand that, and you hunger for righteousness, blessed are you, because you shall be filled. That's the promise. And then in the third place, and this builds on the first two, Jesus said, blessed are ye that weep now, for ye shall laugh. This is the disciple who, understanding his spiritual bankruptcy and hungering for the righteousness of God, weeps with a broken heart over his shortcomings before God. Jesus said, blessed are you. You will laugh. There is joy coming for you. Now, if you're a disciple, a true disciple, if you're not living with this spiritual arrogance like the Pharisees, if you're not just wanting to add Jesus to yourself, if you understand that you're spiritually bankrupt and you're following Jesus as a disciple, hungering for righteousness, weeping over your coming short of the glory of God, Jesus said, if you reach that place, there's another blessing for you, because men will hate you. The Pharisees hated Jesus. And when they shall separate you from their company, they'll start shunning you, and shall reproach you and cast out your name as evil. Now, get the next line that's important. For the Son of Man's sake. Not for your wrongdoing. But when men turn against you, because when they see you, they see Jesus. Blessed are you. Verse 23, you ought to rejoice. Why? Because your reward is coming in heaven. There's coming a day, disciple of the Lord Jesus Christ, when you will discover the reality of the fact that it is worth it all. Now, Jesus goes on, and we'll mention this quickly, but he pronounces a series of woes. This series of woes is pronounced to those who would take a piece out of the new garment and try to add it onto the old, who would try to take that new wine and put it into old bottles with the corruption of the fermentation of the old grape juice. And Jesus says to them, verse 24, woe unto you that are rich. You're so proud of yourselves. You are so spiritually pious in yourselves. You're rich. Woe to you, because what you've got right now is all you're getting. There's no future. In verse 25, he says, woe unto you that are full. These Pharisees were full of themselves. Are you full of yourself with spiritual piety? Jesus says, woe unto you, because you're going to hunger. Woe unto you that laugh now out of your own personal fullness, because there's coming a time of mourning and weeping. Woe unto you, Jesus said, when men speak well of you. Is that your goal in life in serving the Lord Jesus Christ, that you would be popular with other people? Or is your focus on Jesus himself? He was not popular, not with those who were full of themselves. And Jesus said, woe unto you if you're trying to build your ministry or live your life based on how people relate to you horizontally, if that is the first thing in your life, your priority, woe unto you. And then in verse 27 and following, Jesus says, but I say unto you, and he gives the kind of spirit and heart which a disciple should have. Let me sum this up in several verses. Jesus said in verse 27, love your enemies. His enemies were the Pharisees here. Jesus loved them. He spoke very directly to them because he loved them. If they would understand and come to him, they could be saved. Not while they considered themselves spiritually full, but if the day would come when they would acknowledge that they were sinners, Jesus would save them. And Jesus says to love your enemies. Verse 31, he sums it up by saying, as ye would that men should do to you, do ye also to them likewise. You do want those who are your enemies to show kindness to you, don't you? Then do like Jesus if you would be a disciple, and show kindness to them. And then he says in verse 36, be ye therefore merciful as your Father is mercy. In verse 35, in this matter of mercy, he said, ye shall be the children of the highest. Now remember, we're not talking about salvation, we're talking about discipleship. Being merciful does not save a man. But having been born again, if a man would be a disciple of Jesus, he must be like Jesus and like the Father, merciful toward others. And then Jesus said, people will look at you and say, oh, he must be a child of God. We sometimes look at little children and we say about that little child, my, he's just like his father. And Jesus said, if you will have this kind of spirit, such as Jesus had, You will be the children of the highest. In verse 40, Jesus says, the disciple is not above his master, but everyone that is perfect shall be as his master. You want to be a disciple? Then don't be surprised when the Pharisees of your life criticize you, and you're supposed to react as Jesus reacted. And finally, Jesus sums it up this way in verse 46, speaking to his disciples now, in the earshot of the multitude, lest any of them would be disciples. Jesus says, and why call ye me Lord, Lord, and do not the things which I say? Did you get that? Our world is full of people who call him Lord, who do not do the things that he says. May I say this humbly to you, I trust, because I find myself in this category all too frequently. I wonder if there aren't hundreds of folk along with me in this auditorium this morning who find ourselves saying, Lord, Lord, and we don't do what he says. He cannot be Lord if we don't do what he says. And then Jesus says to them, born-again people, disciples, he says to them, let me give you another parable, verse 47 and following. If you'll hear what I've said to you, if you'll follow me as disciples, you'll be like the man who built his house, his life of service to God on a rock. And when the storms come, that house will hold. You won't turn your back and run because you've built it on a rock. But for the man or woman who knows Jesus Christ as Savior, you've come to him understanding that you're lost in yourself. And you've believed on him and you've been born again. But you choose to live for yourself. Instead of heeding these sayings, he says, your house, your life, is like the house that's built on earth, just dirt. The storms come because they come for everybody. And that believer just kind of folds up, falls to the wayside. He's lost his savor as the salt. He's not much good for anything because he cannot stand the tests of the storm. Now, I want you to go back with me to chapter 6 of Luke, to that parable which Jesus gave about the new wine. And in the last verse of Luke chapter 5, it is Luke chapter 5, verse 39, Jesus says something very interesting. No man, also having drunk old wine, straightway desireth new, for he saith, the old is better. He's drunk. He's been drinking out of the corruption of this life. And many times, those like the Pharisees who have been drinking out of the proud arrogance and corruption of their hearts, they don't want Jesus. And my dear friend who's trusted Jesus as Savior, sometimes the believer, having been born again, having gotten caught up in the things of this life and his own personal ambitions, having drunk of that corruption, sometimes he does not straightway desire the new wine of following Jesus as a disciple. God has to work on him. And down the way, perhaps, not straightway, but down the way, perhaps he comes to his senses and begins to realize that Jesus, the new wine, is all I need and all I should live for. Let me ask you today, first of all, do you know Jesus as your Savior? If you do not, would you trust Him today? And secondly, dear believer, you know Him as your Savior. Do you know Him as your Master, as your Lord? Are you a disciple? It's the life.

armrest, so we know capacities. Sometimes capacity limits are a good thing. Sometimes capacity limits are a bad thing. I had a friend who recently was wanting to take a picture with his family for Christmas, and I volunteered to take his phone to take a picture of him, and he realized that the capacity of his phone was at its limit, and I laughed because he had said the reason he had so many pictures of food on his phone. Maybe some of you take pictures of your meals. Well, obviously, if you can't take a picture of your family in front of a Christmas tree because you have so many pictures of your dinner, you might want to take less pictures of your food and more pictures of your family. We know that capacity limits as it relates to mentally, our intellect, that's a good thing. When we're at capacity, you feel that you're able to process and think through things. And then there's the capacity limits when we're drained. In Joshua chapter 16 and 17, you're going to find that in this text, you have the two tribes, Ephraim and Manasseh, and they're not living at capacity. And when I look at their lives, I see an indicator of areas that in my own life, if I'm not careful, I don't live to capacity for Christ. Today, I want to challenge you to live at capacity for Jesus Christ. Here's where we're going to begin. In chapter 16, take a look at verse 4, if you will. It says, "So the children of Joseph, Manasseh and Ephraim, took their inheritance." Now, we know that in Genesis 46:20, it was the two sons of Joseph that are really mentioned here. Now, they're grafted into the 12 tribes of Israel, even though they were not the sons of Jacob. And with that, they are now receiving their inheritance in the promised land. We know that this is where the milk and honey flow, where the grapes of Eshcol or the clusters would grow, according to Genesis 14:13. As they're coming to take their inheritance, there is this struggle that they have regarding the dimensions that they have been given. They feel that the capacity limitations maybe are not enough. And so they start into a discourse with Joshua in Joshua 17, 14 through 18. And this really will serve as the text for our first point this morning. I want you to notice some of the parallels because their reasoning and their thinking isn't too far removed from what I've done in my life at times and maybe what you've done in your life at times. There's three traits in particular that if we're not careful will hinder us from living at capacity. I want you to notice, first of all, the story as it is revealed here in verses 14 through 18 of Joshua 17. "And the children of Joseph spake unto Joshua, saying, Why hast thou given me but one lot and one portion to inherit, seeing I am a great people, for as much as the Lord hath blessed me hitherto? And Joshua answered them, If thou be a great people, then get thee up to the wood country, and cut down for thyself there in the land of the Perizzites and of the giants, if Mount Ephraim be too narrow for thee. And the children of Joseph said, The hill is not enough for us. And all the Canaanites that dwell in the land of the valley have chariots of iron, both they who are of Bethshean and her towns, and they who are of the valley of Jezreel. And Joshua spake unto the house of Joseph, even to Ephraim and to Manasseh, saying, Thou art a great people, and hast great power. Thou shalt not have one lot only, but the mountain shall be thine. For it is a wood, and thou shalt cut it down, and the outgoings of it shall be thine. For thou shalt drive out the Canaanites, though they have iron chariots, and though they be strong." The first thing that I note here is that as a people, they were lacking in obedience. They were disobedient. If you remember in Joshua chapter 3, verse 10, there were the seven heathen nations that were supposed to be driven out of Canaan, of the land of promise, the land of blessing. They would have been known as the Canaanites, the Hittites, the Hivites, the Perizzites, the Girgashites, the Amorites, and the Jebusites. And yet, they don't drive them out. Joshua 16, if you look at verse 10, regarding really their parents, it says, "And they drave not out the Canaanites that dwelt in Gezer, but the Canaanites dwell among the Ephraimites unto this day and serve under tribute." Notice in chapter 17, verse 12, the next generation, it says, "Yet the children of Manasseh could not drive out the inhabitants of those cities, but the Canaanites would dwell in that land." I find it significant that what the parents did not do, the children could not do. The parents maybe had made concession and said, if we allow them to serve under tribute, much like Joshua had done.

0: when he consulted not at the mouth of the Lord. And he made a league with the Gibeonites. And in the end, to make good on his promise, he had said, let them be hewers of wood and fetchers of water. And instead of having driven them out of the land, there's this concession made to entertain them in the land. Is it right now that there's a point in your life that it isn't even negotiable? It's not simply that it's the weight, but rather it's the sin that doth so easily beset. Is there something that you shouldn't be talking about, compromising about? You shouldn't be thinking that it's okay to have this as a part of your life. Your angle is that, you know what, if I allow it to just kind of serve me, if there is a reciprocal benefit, then by proxy, I'm the recipient of some good. So pragmatic thinking says that if there's some good in it, maybe don't throw it out. It might be you make concession during these days in your life with sin, when you should have pushed it away and renounced it, but instead you simply entertain it. And someday it's the life of your child, that what you would not do, they could not do. I believe many an addicted child was trained by a parent who excused sin under the guise of personal strength in not saying no. God has all the rights in the world to cast heathen people out of a land, just as he has the rights to claim you and your body as holy land for himself. We seem to understand that the crime of treason is punishable by death, but then we balk at understanding the crime of treason against a holy God by sin. Romans 6:23, for the wages of sin is death, but the gift of God is eternal life through Jesus Christ our Lord. A number of years ago, my wife and I and our kids, we lived near a spot where there was a monument on the side of the road. And one of the individuals that was noted as having died there, her name was Bonnie Parker, 4'11", 90 pounds. And before she died, most would not have known a whole lot of Bonnie Parker, but they would have known of Bonnie and Clyde of the Barrow Gang. And her exploits along with Clyde Barrow and the marks of their lives did not escape her own thinking, because she penned a poem before she died on May 23rd, 1934. And these are her words. At the end of the poem, it says, they don't think they're tough or desperate. They know the law always wins. They've been shot at before, but they do not ignore that death is the wages of sin. Someday they'll go down together and they'll bury them side by side. To few it'll be grief, to the law a relief, but it's death for Bonnie and Clyde. It's interesting that for somebody who never claimed Christ as her Savior, she had an awareness that to hold on to sin, to allow it to be a part of your life, ultimately it brings death. The second point I noticed that we have to be aware of, their lack of obedience, but their lack of responsibility. Notice in chapter 17, verse 14, it says, and the children of Joseph spake unto Joshua, saying, why hast thou given me but one lot and one portion to inherit, seeing I am a great people, for as much as the Lord hath blessed me hitherto? Folks, this is irresponsible, because this is circular reasoning. At the very same time that they're touting their greatness, they're saying, I deserve more. I should have more. I need to have something else than the lot that I've been given. Maybe right now your angle to God is this: if only you had, and then fill in the blank, you would better be equipped to serve the Lord. But because you don't have that, you need something more. There has to be something else to fill this in. This is irresponsible in the same way that if a student does not study for a test, and they take a test, they didn't study at all, they had a great time with their roommates and friends, they get a D on the test, and then they go to the teacher and they want to argue with the teacher. And this is their angle: I'm not a D student. Well, there's the obvious that the teacher can take the test and say, well, actually, you are a D student. Not that the teacher would or should do that. But what if the teacher kind of approached it from this perspective? Oh, I understand. Because you're not a D student, and because you have a firm grasp of these concepts, I believe that the quizzes and the tests moving forward will not stop you from maintaining a proper grade in this class. And I don't know for sure if Joshua had employed sarcasm, but it appears, based off of how it's left, and we really don't know how it ends, that he takes their reasoning and he simply puts it back upon them. If you are a great people, then take the responsibility. Take the land of the Perizzites. Drive out the giants in the land. It's a wood country, but it's a lot of work. Irresponsibility is the sin pool where many other sins have their origin. I know that maybe you've in the past seen the show, it's called Hoarders. Now, I do believe genuinely that there's a whole lot of spiritual struggle going on in most every one of those cases. There's obviously some mental and psychological issues, but I will say that my wife and I, having seven children, we on occasion have watched Hoarders because it makes us feel better about the level of the cleanliness in our own home. So if you're ever struggling with your house not feeling, you know, up to par, when you watch Hoarders and you see Evelyn, who's 71, climbing over a mountain of newspapers in her hallway, you feel obviously a little better about your own condition. But spiritually, that's a problem. Because it shows that we're irresponsible. Instead of taking the initiative to do what I should to live at capacity, I simply try to find somebody who's doing it worse than I am. They have more sins that are far more egregious than those that I'm committing. I mean, I'm doing more than they are, and that mentality shows that we're not taking responsibility. Maybe we haven't been obedient. Maybe we've been irresponsible. Thirdly, maybe we've lacked ambition. Verses 15 through 18, Joshua, in his response to them, whether he employs sarcasm or not, I don't know. But what he is proposing is obviously something that is difficult. That would be hard for them. For my family, we, in our home, we heat with wood. And I don't mean we supplement our heat with wood. I mean we heat with wood. If I don't cut down the tree and if I don't split the bolts and if I don't put the firewood in the fireplace, then we don't have heat. And I'll tell you, the old adage that says that the wood heats twice, it heats when you cut it down because you work up a sweat and then it heats again when you put it in your stove. I think I did an estimation that I'm touching each log probably no less than 10 times. From the course that it's a tree to the point that I fell the tree, I have to then buck the tree, and then I have the bolts, and then you've got to get it up on a splitter or use the maul to split it, and then you stack it, and then you let it dry, and then you pick it up again, you bring it to your house, you put it in a firebox off to the side, and then you finally heat with it. Those that have found a life calling as far as supplying people with firewood, and that is their industry, I tip my hat to you. That is a difficult means of making money. And for them, their angle was, we're great, but I can't do great things. I'm great, and I need more, and I want more, because that's humanity, and we're selfish. I mean, can't you just, you know, because you're from the tribe of Ephraim, Joshua, you know, family, do me a favor, can't you help me out and just allow it to be that maybe we get some inheritance from some of the other tribes? Why give me an area that it's so hard or it's so difficult? Here's something that I struggle with, and I'm admitting from my own point of conviction. I struggle at times seeing in my own life the apathy and the laziness that in the world, for those that don't claim to be Christ, they actually have more ambition and more drive. That should stop us. That should make us pause and say, why do we make excuses? Why do we feel that we are entitled, because we're Christians, to be what? Irresponsible? To be disobedient? Some of you, the name Steve Prefontaine means nothing. For others, they knew him simply as Pre. He was a runner from Coos Bay, Oregon, that died tragically in a car crash in 1975. In every event from 2,000 meters to 10,000 meters, he had set the world or the American record. Had run in the 1972 Munich Olympics. I don't know that Steve Prefontaine had ever claimed to know Christ as his Savior, but I do know this, that at the Nike headquarters in Beaverton in Portland, Oregon, there is a monument of Steve Prefontaine. When asked if they would ever build another monument, Michael Jordan, LeBron James, they had said, we have one monument, and it's of Steve Prefontaine. We have no plans of erecting a second monument. You might say, what is it that stood out about Steve Prefontaine? I mean, Michael Jordan was gifted. LeBron James is gifted. Steve Prefontaine, it was said, knew he wasn't the fastest. He knew he wasn't the biggest, but he was determined to will himself to greatness. Some of his quotes inspire me. I consider the things that he gives in these statements. Again, not that this is of the Bible, but notice this. He says, don't let fatigue make a coward of you. To give anything less than your best is to sacrifice the gift. He said, no matter how hard you train, somebody will train harder. No matter how hard you run, somebody will run harder. No matter how much you want it, somebody will want it more, and I am somebody. I love that. He said, if you fail to prepare, prepare to fail. He said, you cannot propel yourself forward by patting yourself on the back. He said, don't be afraid to give up the good for the great. You know, many times we live on the level in Christianity, and it's summarized by this. Is it wrong? When did we get to the level of if it's wrong being the only qualification of why we won't do it? How about this? Is it best? Is it great? Are you allowing right now those things that are good to stop you and keep you from living to capacity of that which is great? Maybe right now you're in a relationship and you'd say it's a good relationship. Is it the relationship that God would have you to be in? Are you settling? Are you allowing the things of this life to allure you slowly, mesmerizing you into this division of only that which is evil and that which is good? I think there's a higher standard for us as believers, and it's being able to use the Holy Spirit of God and discern between that which is good and that which is best. Don't allow the good to keep you short from that which is best. I think of his another quote. It's the last that I'll give to you. He says, you've not failed until you start to make excuses for your failures. Let me read it again. You've not failed until you start to make excuses for your failures. There's simplicity that can be found in obeying, in being responsible, in having ambition, showing desire, not allowing others to simply just kind of run with the course of their lives, and you're content to sit back in the shadows, not living to capacity. The sad reality of the show Hoarders is that most of those people actually have large homes. They got a 2,800 square foot house, and they're willingly living in about 250 square feet of it. The rest of it's taken up by, at many times, garbage, but at the very minimal, things that really shouldn't be occupying that space. If you have to cook all of your meals in the microwave because you haven't seen your kitchen for the last 3 years, you might need to redo and revamp what you're thinking about, what you're dwelling on, the land that you could inhabit that you're willingly not inhabiting. I'm going to have you take your Bible and flip with me to the book of Hosea. It might seem a strange change, but from Joshua 16 and 17, which is the first point, it's the story, I want you to see, as Paul Harvey would say, the rest of the story. I want you to see what's highlighted 780 BC. It's 664 years later, and I understand that it's not specifically any longer those individual tribes of Ephraim and Manasseh. But we do have really the northern kingdom represented by Ephraim in this passage, the southern kingdom of Judah. Hosea's name is the same as Joshua's original. It signifies Savior. Hosea was the first of the 12 minor prophets, minor in length, not content. He was of the tribe of Issachar, and he lived in Beth Shemesh. As a prophet, he was the contemporary of Amos in Israel and Isaiah and Micah in Judah. He prophesied for 90 years. He prophesied the fall of the 9.5 tribes. And I say 9.5 because you'll remember that back in Joshua chapter 13, verse 8, there was a deal that Reuben and Gad and half-tribe of Manasseh had made with Moses. And it was that once they had assisted their family, the siblings of the other tribes, over into the promised land, they would then go back into the wilderness. It's a wonderful message for another day, but don't live in the wilderness when God's given you the promised land. And those 2.5 tribes went back, half of the tribe of Manasseh. It would be Hosea who had prophesied the fall of the 9.5 tribes, and he saw it happen. Jeremiah and Ezekiel were after Hosea, and what they penned corroborates portions of Hosea in detail. His message is in context to Israel, Jehovah's adulterous wife. If you're in Hosea, I'm going to take you for this second point, the rest of the story. I want you to notice quickly some of the narrative here. Hosea chapter 6, turn with me to chapter 6, and I'm going to move fast. I'm just going to kind of give you bulleted summary points so that you get the idea of where we were just at and now where we are in the book of Hosea. Hosea chapter 6, verses 1 through 3, it's the good intentions of the tribes. Verses 4 through 11, the results of those intentions, which aren't so good. Chapter 7, 1 through 2, their sins are known to God. Chapter 7, verse 8, Ephraim is described with this picture, a cake not turned. Hosea 7, 9 and 10, Ephraim does not return to God. Hosea 7, verse 11, Ephraim is described as the silly dove. Hosea 7, 16, Ephraim is described as the deceitful bow. Hosea 8, 2, they claim to know the Lord in word. Verse 3, they've cast off the good thing in their actions. Verse 11, their altars are as sin since they had made altars to sin. Chapter 9, verse 3, they will return to bondage and not dwell in the chosen land. Chapter 9, verse 9 through 11, they have deeply corrupted themselves. Chapter 10, 1 through 2, they're described as an empty vine. Their heart is divided. Chapter 11, verse 11, they'll tremble as a bird out of Egypt. Now with this, you say, I'm not actually catching some of those word pictures that are given. I want you to notice quickly the unturned cake of chapter 7, verse 8. Sometime back, I was assisting making some pancakes with my wife and the family, and then you have a little bit of batter left, so what do? You throw that last pancake on the griddle. It's usually twice the size of the other pancakes, and then, of course, you forget about it. And if I'm entirely honest, it was about 6 minutes beyond perfection. The one side was black, and then the top side was still doughy, and it really wasn't edible. I was trying to convince my wife that in the South, you know, when things are fine dining, you have blackened salmon. Why not have blackened pancakes? She didn't buy it. I said little Creole on the top of that. You'd have a great breakfast. It went in the garbage. It was an unturned cake. It was profitless. You say, what does it look like to have on one end burnt and on the other end doughy? How about the church of Laodicea that is lukewarm? The Lord says, I would rather that you would be cold or hot, but because you're lukewarm, I'll spew thee out of my mouth. How about the person of Peter in the New Testament? On the one hand, you're saying, I'm going to follow you wherever you go, Lord. I will die with you. And then on the next hand, you are denying that you even know him to a little girl by a fire. It seems to be this pendulum swing of one moment you're super Christian, and then the next moment you're denying that you're even a Christian. It's profitless. The second illustration given regarding them is that they are the silly dove. The silly dove is not able to understand or lament when something of true value, such as her young, are taken away. Adam Clark's commentary says, Ephraim is the silly dove without heart, a bird that has little understanding, that's easily snared and easily taken, is careless about its own young, and seems to live without any kind of thought. The dove and its mate are continually quarreling. Maybe right now there's things in your life that are of great value, and Satan tempts you, and you make concession. And instead of obeying, you disobey. Instead of showing responsibility, you're being irresponsible. Instead of having ambition, there's a subtlety of laziness that creeps up. I know that I've seen this in my life. And I know that the times that I've seen this, looking in my own mirror, I understand I'm not living to capacity for Christ. And I'm profitless. It's during those times that I'm James 1:8, the double-minded man that's unstable in all his ways. On the one hand, I can be Peter that's strong in faith and then denying I even have a faith. I become like the silly dove, not recognizing when things of value are being taken from me. Consider for a moment the purity of your mind, the purity of your body, a future marriage that the Lord may have in store for you. Those things that capture your entertainment. Maybe right now you willingly, flippantly give it up and you allow these things to depart from you, not recognizing that in the same way that Esau had said, I'll take the porridge, you can have the birthright. He gave up something so precious for something of such trivial value. Don't be the silly dove. Thirdly, they're the deceitful bow. I'm not an archer per se, but I had a friend years ago that gave me a compound bow. This goes back probably 4 or 5 years. And I would say that the bow was from the early 90s. This was definitely not a modern compound bow. And I had an individual who knows much about them take a look at it and just give his thoughts. And he had said, well, the problem with that, you're not maybe as familiar with the world of archery, but if the arrow lacks integrity, that's bad. If you have a graphite arrow and you put it on a bow and it's not sound as the arrow, you're going to have some nasty ramifications if it shatters on you. If the bow itself lacks integrity, the limbs have been in this position for 25 plus years, he says, it's probably not worth it. The bow isn't going to suit the use of what it was designed. It lacks integrity. It's deceitful. You think it's strong until you put it under stress, and then it breaks. I don't want to be a servant of the Lord that when the Lord sovereignly, lovingly allows stress into my life, I break. On the outside, I look like I'll be strong. I'll look like I can lead my wife and my family and my church in a right direction. But the moment stress is applied, I fall apart. I don't want to be the deceitful bow. Fourthly, notice the empty vine. Chapter 10, verse 1, Israel is an empty vine. He bringeth forth fruit unto himself. Notice, unto himself. According to the multitude of his fruit, he hath increased the altars. According to the goodness of his land, they have made goodly images. This isn't productive fruit. This is selfish fruit. This is living with an objective only for self, not for the Savior. Notice that an empty vine is one step short of a degenerate vine. I shared that, we heat with wood, and I have been the recipient many times of folks who would say, hey, we have a white oak, and it died. Hey, Eric, what do you think caused that to die? And I'd say, well, if you noticed, we had the gypsy moths come through 2 years ago. It defoliated the tree. So it's really strange in July or August, and you're looking at a tree that's 85 feet tall, and there's not a leaf on it. And I would tell them, did it happen again? Yeah, the next summer it got hit again, yeah. You can't defoliate your tree twice and expect it to survive. That's the fruit. Well, it's not a fruit tree, but that is its fruit, the leaves. And when it can't produce those leaves and it stands there barren, ultimately it will serve my purposes of firewood. And I'll cut it down and I'll use it, and it's great wood for a fire, but it doesn't bear fruit. I want you to notice, thirdly, as we finish, and this is the shortest of the 3 points, I want you to notice, as Dr. Reese would always say, that history is really about his story, God's story. Taking the date from 780 BC and running it up through today, March of 2021, 3 things quickly in conclusion. His story begins with compassion. Hosea 13:4 says, yet, what a great conjunction. Yet I am the Lord thy God from the land of Egypt, and thou shalt know no God but me, for there is no Savior beside me. Verse 9, O Israel, thou hast destroyed thyself, but in me is thine help. His story is because of our condition. Verse 12, the iniquity of Ephraim is bound up, his sin is hid. Verse 15, though he be fruitful among his brethren, an east wind shall come. The wind of the Lord shall come up from the wilderness, and his spring shall become dry, and his fountain shall be dried up, and he shall spoil the treasure of all pleasant vessels. But thirdly, and praise God, his story is backed by the cure. Look at verses 1 through 9 of verse 14. I'm going to conclude with this passage. O Israel, Return unto the Lord thy God, for thou hast fallen by thine iniquity. Take with you words and turn to the Lord. Say unto him, take away all iniquity and receive us graciously. So will we render the calves of our lips. Asher shall not save us. We will not ride upon horses. Neither will we say any more to the work of our hands, ye are our gods. For in thee the fatherless findeth mercy. I will heal their backsliding. I will love them freely, for mine anger is turned away from him. I will be as the dew unto Israel. He shall grow as the lily and cast forth his roots as Lebanon. His branches shall spread, and his beauty shall be as the olive tree, and his smell as Lebanon. They that dwell under his shadow shall return. They shall revive as the corn and grow as the vine. The scent thereof shall be as the wine of Lebanon. Ephraim shall say, what have I to do anymore with idols? I have heard him and observed him. I'm like a green fir tree. From me is thy fruit found. Who is wise, and he shall understand these things? Prudent, and he shall know them. For the ways of the Lord are right, and the just shall walk in them. But the transgressors shall fall therein.
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2: Ephesians chapter 4 this morning. Ephesians chapter number 4. I don't know if you've ever had this experience. I suppose that I have on occasions too numerous to count. And I don't say that with any measure of pride. There are times when I will say something and then I recoil from what I just said. In fact, sometimes it might be followed, an expression, a statement, something that comes out of my mouth might be followed then with a somewhat of a caboose to the train that I just put together with words. And then I would say something like, wow, where did that come from? The problem is I know exactly where it came from. And it's not just my mouth, because that is only a conduit that is connected directly to my heart. So those things that I say are not just that, wow, where did that come from? You and I both already know exactly where it came from. We have been in a series on these Sundays that we have called Acceptable Sin. In my notes, when I write the title, I always put a question mark after the sin, because there really is no such thing as sin that's acceptable. But you and I'm no different. We oftentimes grow somewhat accustomed to a level of living that is inconsistent with Jesus Christ. So if Christ is our standard bearer, he lived a life so that he could chart a trail for us to follow. The Bible says that we should follow in his steps. If Christ lived a life and there is something about my life that's inconsistent with his, the answer to the problem doesn't lie in redefining Jesus' life. It lies in realigning my life with his. So the acceptable sin that we will address today is titled as follows: idle words, the revealer of my heart. Idle words. In Matthew chapter 12, verse 34, Jesus said, out of the abundance of the heart, the mouth speaketh. In a previous message, we addressed the matter of the sin of presumption. That was found in Psalm chapter 19, verse number 14. Keep back thy servant also from presumptuous sin. The verse that follows is another timely verse for us today. The verse that follows in Psalm chapter 19, verse number 14 says this. It says, let the words of my mouth, now notice how it connects this. Let the words of my mouth and the meditation of my heart be acceptable in thy sight, O Lord, my strength and my redeemer. It is actually very natural for the words of our mouth to be acceptable to God when the meditation of my heart is rightly connected. Our mouths are simply the overflow of our heart. And by the way, what a transformation has taken place in the lives and then in the lips of so many when there has been this personal meeting this beginning relationship with Jesus Christ. Now, I don't know if that was your experience when you trusted Christ, but so many people have had this encounter with Jesus. Sometimes we refer to that as the new birth. When a person passes from death, death means separation, to life, that means no separation. So I was a sinner, my sin separated me from God, and Jesus Christ resolved the problem. He became me, and now, wonderfully, miraculously, God allows me to become him. That Christ died on the cross, and so in his death, I too died. Christ was buried, and in his burial, I too identify with that burial. And Jesus Christ was resurrected, and I too identify with his death, his burial, his resurrection. Well, now I have a new standing, a new position. I'm part of the family. Okay, when I was not part of the family, I walked a certain walk, I had a certain course. But when I came to know Christ, when I was saved, something happened in me. My body didn't change. My body's the same as it's always been. It continues to be a problem. Someday, I'm going to get a new body when this corruptible will put on incorruption. But I did change. There was a real event that took place at my salvation. And now, all through Scripture, the Bible says that what you once were, you're not any longer. So, it says, and I'm paraphrasing, why would you act like it? If there has been this real change, that you once were this, but you're not. You once were the children of darkness, but now you're the children of light. Then he says, it's really natural for you to walk as children of light. There should be something that has become different. And that was the case all throughout Scripture. It was certainly true for the Apostle Paul. Do you remember what his life was characterized like prior to his salvation? Let's just take a snippet. Look at one example of this. In Acts chapter 9, verse number 1, the Bible says, Saul, yet breathing out threatenings and slaughter against the disciples of the Lord, went unto the high priest, and he's desiring letters so that he can go and capture, imprison, and then eventually persecute or even execute believers. Well, Paul is doing what? His name at that point is Saul. Saul is breathing out threatenings and slaughter. Where's that come from, by the way? Does Saul, at that point, does he breathe out this threat and this slaughter against Christians? And does he stop and say, whoa, where did that come from? Let me tell you, he knows exactly where it came from because it is in his heart. He hates Christians. He hates, ultimately, the authority of Almighty God. And so, Saul of Tarsus goes around breathing out threatenings and slaughter. Let me tell you what I will do to Christians. Oh, those followers of the way. Man, if they get in my hands, hey, high priest, give me letters because you give me permission. I'll tell you what I will do to them. He's breathing out threatenings and slaughter. But he passes from death to life. There has been a radical change in who he is. You say, well, he looks the same. He does. But something was birthed, the new birth. He now has become a child of Almighty God. He met Jesus Christ. Okay, so what happens? Well, remember, he went from breathing out threatenings and slaughter to Acts chapter 9, verse 11. Now, remember, Acts 9, 1, threatenings and slaughter. Acts 9, 11, the Bible says this. And the Lord said to Ananias, arise and go into the street which is called Straight, and inquire in the house of Judas for one called Saul of Tarsus. For behold, he prayeth. The same guy? Give me some letters so that I can go capture those people that are of the way. And now, the very one that was breathing out threatenings and slaughters to those who are the little Christs, Christians, The same one is praying through Christ in the very presence of Almighty God. What a radical change. When we were kids, we used to sing a fun song in junior church called "There's Been a Great Change Since I've Been Born Again." The things I used to say, oh, there were a lot of verses, but the things I used to say, don't say them anymore. Why? Because there's been a change, a radical difference from what I was to what I am when I came to know Christ. What a difference that we can actually see and sense in the lips of a guy named Saul of Tarsus when a radical change of the heart occurred. In our text today, the Holy Spirit begins to reveal a change that should take place in the life of any who have put on Christ. Are your Bibles open right now to Ephesians chapter 4? Let's look down. In fact, before we even get to our text, look down at verse number 17. Ephesians 4, verse number 17, here the Bible says this: "This I say therefore, and testify in the Lord, that henceforth walk not as other Gentiles walk in the vanity of their mind." Okay, this is really important. He says, okay, here's what I'm saying henceforth because of all this. I'm saying you should walk differently, not like the other Gentiles. Now, he's speaking to many Gentiles and Jews alike, but many Gentiles, he says, not as the other Gentiles in the vanity of their, you see where it begins, right? In the vanity of their mind. Something's going on here that's actually going to impact you here and finally come out here. Look down at verse number 22. Verse 22, Ephesians chapter 4, that ye put off. Put it off, all right? Just cast it aside. That ye put off concerning the former conversation, the old man. Now, I know we're speaking about words today, but that word conversation doesn't necessarily mean the conversation that you're having with others, although it would include that. It actually means your lifestyle, your life, your words, your walk, you. He says, put off concerning the former conversation, the old man, the old you, which is corrupt according to the deceitful lusts. Verse 23, okay, so put something off, verse 23, and be renewed in the spirit of your mind. Verse 24, and that ye put on the new man, which after God is created in righteousness and true holiness. So with this, so to speak, new you that has been created miraculously through the new birth by Almighty God, there is something that God is addressing that you shouldn't be involved in anymore. Now, let me say this, and let me say it clearly. You're still capable of being involved in it. Everything that you did previously, you still have the capability of doing today. So if I used my mouth in a vile, foul, godless way prior to salvation, I've still retained the ability, but I also now have a new ability. He says, you're supposed to put something off, okay, like you would a coat. All right, there was something that was you. He says, all right, now lay it aside. You can be wearing that, but you shouldn't. So lay it aside. And then he says, be renewed. Now, how are we going to be renewed? Well, the honest truth is by the meditation of what I spend my mind just cultivating, feasting on. He says, all right, so be renewed in the spirit of your mind. Where am I going to get the content for that? The Word of God, the truths about my Savior. So I'm renewed. And then he says, now put on, and he just says, put on the new man, which after God is created in righteousness and true holiness. Ephesians 4, he deals with some things like lying. He says, why would you do what you used to do, what just was part of being the life of the old man? Why would you do that when you don't have to do that anymore? He addresses things like anger. He says, you know, when you're angry, it's all about you. You have been offended. You have been, you know, mistreated. Your rights have been taken. And he says, so, well, if it's all about Christ, why are you getting angry if it's not any longer about you. He deals with stealing. He says, let him that stole steal no more. Now, this is interesting because it follows the same pattern. He says, but rather let him labor. Okay, so you mean labor so I don't have to steal? No. He says, labor so that you will have something to provide for others that have need. Wow, so it's not just for my own benefit. I'm supposed to do something so that I can actually be a blessing and a help to others. And then he gets to verse number 29. Here's our text. Let no corrupt communication proceed out of your mouth, but that which is good to the use of edifying, that it may minister grace unto the hearers. What God the Holy Spirit does now in Ephesians 4 is he breaks down our speech into that which we should not communicate and that which we should. It's really very simple and very direct. He said, okay, don't do this, do this. Look at the don't do. He has it right there. In fact, you've just read it. Let no corrupt communication proceed out of your mouth. Okay, a few years ago, in fact, more than a few. Interestingly enough, Julie and I were still living in Pensacola. We were married maybe for just a couple years. We were out of town, and I was preaching at a weekend retreat and up in Tennessee. And we were coming back, and I was actually not feeling well. I was just somewhat nauseous, and I wasn't feeling well. And we got back to our home here in Pensacola. And I can remember this very distinctly. In fact, Julie would remember it as well. We opened the door to our home, and as we walked in, something met us when we walked into our home. And it was not pleasant, okay? We walked in, it's like, oh, it's good to be home. Oh, whoa, what in the world? Something was terribly wrong in our home, and the smell of our home was very bad. So we're trying to figure it out. In fact, remember, I'm coming back and I'm not feeling well. The walking into my home made me not feel even, you know, I don't know, I think I got myself into a verbal trouble there, but it made me feel really bad, okay? So we got back and it's just like, oh, this is terrible. So we're trying to figure out what the problem is. We actually called for some help and they came over to look at our house. Well, here's what we found out. We had a dog, and that dog, you know, obviously we have dog food in the house. Well, the dog didn't die while we were gone, okay? But while we were gone, there was a pipe that came into our house, and the pipe wasn't tightly sealed. There was a rodent that was coming into our house and enjoying our dog's supply of dog food. So he's coming in and he's got dog food. Well, he got so big, he tries to get out and he got stuck in the little opening on the way out. I think it's kind of humorous actually, you know? It was humorous until I walked in the house. I mean, he crawls in there, he's going back and forth, he's, hey, free food at the Redlands, you know? And he got stuck and he died in that little, you know, opening. And he died a while ago. When we walked in, it was putrefying. It's like, oh, you could, now, please forgive this, but this is the reality of the passage. You could smell death. The Bible says, let no corrupt, that word corrupt is what the common Greek language would use for rotting fish. If you're walking down the beach and you smell some dead fish, you know exactly what you're walking upon. And that's the word that God the Holy Spirit said. Let no foul thing, let no rotting, worthless, corrupt, vile, putrefying thing proceed out of your mouth. He used a strong word. Well, why would he do that? Because it's not supposed to, in a sense, once be named among you as becometh saints. It seems to be the same idea that the Apostle Paul had in mind when he references this in Romans chapter 3, verse 13. Listen to what he says. He says their throat is an open sepulcher. Do you know what he just said? He said, your mouth is an open grave. I don't know that I've ever thought about this connection previously, but what is it that's in an open grave? Decaying flesh. And he just calls it out. He says, their mouth, now he's speaking specifically about the lost. He says, all right, this is what their mouth is like. It's like death. Their mouth is an open grave. And the Apostle Paul says to Christians, not the lost, let no corrupt communication proceed out of their mouth. You say, well, what are you talking about with corrupt communication? This sometimes it doesn't do us well to mention them, because then we say, well, he didn't mention mine. I trust that the Holy Spirit will continually be mentioning to me my own, even as he should to all of us. What are some examples of corrupt communication? Vulgarity, obscenity, indecent language, dirty jokes, off-color stories, what we might call pornographic language. I'm not being silly about this in the least, but racial and ethnic slurs, where because of the color of someone's skin, their nationality, their heritage, we say something that is degrading, something that is unkind. Humor that is intended to insult or put someone down. Endless criticism. Sarcasm that is intended to belittle others. Quick or cutting comments, what we call cheap shots. None of that is easily washed away by saying something and then say, oh, I was just kidding. The person to whom they were said or the ears upon which they fell does not have the ability to simply erase because of a laughed off, I was only kidding. All of this would be included whether spoken verbally, digitally, or through other means of communication. Again, remember that the mouth only speaks what the heart tells it to. Let's consider for just a moment some different types of rotten language that shouldn't be a part of the communication of any believer. These are four aspects of corrupt communication. The first one that we'll mention is the profane. The profane. The Bible says in Exodus chapter 20, verse number 7, thou shalt not take the name of the Lord thy God in vain, for the Lord will not hold him guiltless that taketh his name in vain. When God revealed himself to his people, he gave them his name. Moses asks the question, whom shall I say sent me? God reveals himself to Moses through his name. You tell him, I am. I am all that you need. I am the first and the last. He's going to continue to reveal himself. I am Jehovah Rapha. I am Jehovah Jireh. I am the Lord. God says, you have my name. And so he says, do not profane my name. It's the word from which you and I get the word profanity. The word profane here is interesting and it's helpful because oftentimes we might quickly excuse ourselves. Well, I don't use profanity. What the word means is to treat as common, to treat as common. So while some might say, well, I don't say, oh my God, and insert the high holy name, the name of God. I don't say that. If you do, obviously, you have profaned his name. You have treated it as common. It's interesting to me that sometimes we say the name of God, and we do so like we would other vulgarity. We throw it in there as if it's just part of a base of words. It means little, it means nothing. We've treated it as common. But it's not the only idea behind it. Here's a concurrent idea, and this is where oftentimes I find my own self saying, oh, I treated it as common. When I pray thoughtless prayers, I have treated his name as common. Forgive the illustration. Dear God, thank you for everything you've done for us today, and thank you for the many goodnesses that are ours always to enjoy. And God, I pray that you'd help us today with any tests or quizzes. And God, thank you again for the privilege of knowing you. In Jesus' name, amen. Oh, we just had maybe a conversation with ourselves. Or we said words because it was the time to say the words. But we didn't treat as high and holy. Please don't think that I'm not saying please don't think that I am saying you have to dress up prayer. Prayer doesn't need dressed, it's a conversation. To come before God and say, God, thank you. To come before him and say, good morning, Lord. Thank you for what you've prepared for me today. I'm eager to see, and I'm grateful to know that I have what I need today. And God, I wanted to talk to you today about, and now you have a conversation with God. You are taking that name and treating it with some regard, some respect, some measure of what a privilege it is for me to come into his presence and actually talk to God. He says, don't treat my name as common. Don't allow my name to be treated as any other name would be treated. Profanity, to pollute, to treat as common. By contrast, we oftentimes say in Matthew chapter 6, verse 9, after this manner, therefore, pray ye, our Father, which art in heaven, hallowed be thy name. The word hallowed simply means to separate from the profane, to treat as this is the name of God. I need to protect it. I need to surround it with care. I don't want to get into the position, the place where it's just like any other word. When you hit your thumb with the hammer, you stub your toe, what is the response? Oh my. Or we put some easy thing in there. It is taking the high holy name and treating it in an unholy, a profane manner. Misusing the name. The name is to be kept sacred, not common. A casual use of his name diminishes its grandeur. What are things that sometimes we are challenged with? First, the profane. The second thing that we'll mention is the perverse. The perverse. God feels so strongly about this that he will take up the subject matter again in just a few short verses. In fact, in chapter 5, of the book of Ephesians. In verse number 4, he says this. He says, neither filthiness, nor foolish talking, nor jesting, which is not convenient. It's not fitting. It's not appropriate is what that means. But rather, giving of thanks. This would be the language that is simply inappropriate for anyone, but especially for those who claim the name of Christ. In Proverbs chapter 4, verse number 23, we know the verse again. Remember, it says, keep thy heart with all diligence, for out of it are the issues of life. Okay, guard, protect your heart, because what's in your heart is going to come out of your mouth. But it goes on, and it says in verse number 24, after it just says, keep your heart, verse number 24, put away from thee a froward mouth and perverse lips, put far from thee. It's why he's saying, guard your heart so you don't have to worry about a froward mouth, a mouth that asserts itself with some measure of pride, a mouth that has no caution or reservation about what it may say or what it may send. He says, you be careful about that. Guard, keep your heart. Why? Because out of it are the issues of life. keep yourself back from a mouth that says forward things and perverse things. We see things like the profane, we see the perverse. This one is a word that carries an idea for us that's more common. I should keep it back from that which is perverse, that which is certainly profane. I should keep it

14. A talebearer revealeth secrets, but he that is of a faithful spirit concealeth the matter. Proverbs 16:20, where no wood is, there the fire goeth out. So where there is no talebearer, the strife ceaseth. Listen, when you have strife, you have two issues that are going on. One is pride, because scripture says only by pride cometh contention. But with the well-advised is wisdom. And strife, where does that come from? From a person who uses their mouth to divide. They start to float something. They start to say something. They insinuate something. They're leading someone down a path with their words that is an incorrect path. I heard this years ago. I don't remember, honestly, the pastor that said it, but it was an illustration that stuck in my head. He said that a person in his church had been gossiping about him, the pastor. And they had done so relentlessly, and they'd done so for a long time, and God finally gripped that person's heart, and they did something that's always helpful to correct us with our mouth. They actually went to the person. Wow, that's humbling. It keeps us from wanting to ever have to do that again. So they went to the pastor, and they said, "Pastor, I have been a gossip, and I am asking you to forgive me. Will you forgive me?" And he said, "Yes, I forgive you. Is there anything I can do?" He said, "Well, would you do one thing for me?" "Anything." He said, "It's going to sound strange, but this is what I'm going to ask you to do. I'm going to ask you to take a bag of feathers," and then he told her about a certain location in town, "and I want you to take them up there and just let them go." She said, "That's what you want me to do?" He says, "If you don't mind." She says, "I'll do it." And so she went, took the bag of feathers. She just opened it up, let it go, and of course the wind took them away. And she went back to the pastor and said, "It's done. Is there anything else?" He says, "Only one more thing, and I'll ask nothing else." And she says, "What is it?" And he said, "I'd like you to go and pick them up." And of course she, at that moment, hung her head, and she said, "That's impossible, and I know the point." Because when I gossip about someone, I may be the one who released something that I never can control once it has left my mouth. Do you know one of the things that we tend to gossip about often is another person's motive? And quite frankly, you don't know their motive. The only thing that we know is action. "I know why they did that." Do you remember when David's brother said to David, "I know the naughtiness of your heart"? No, he really didn't. When God was looking for a king, he says to Samuel, "I want you to go to Jesse's sons and anoint him there." And Samuel saw the eldest, Eliab, and he says, "Surely the Lord's anointed." No. And then we get this idea that man looketh upon the outward appearance, but God looketh upon the heart. You and I just see outward things, not a person's heart. We can assume motive, and sometimes we might be right, but we certainly can't know. Be careful about gossiping about another person's motive. "Well, I just know what they're like." Not always. "Well, the reason they did this is..." You may not actually know. Sometimes even as an adult, an authority figure, looking at a child in a classroom, and that child is especially quiet, or they have that hard look on their face, and we assume we know, but we may actually not. "I had this kid in my class, and this kid in my class." Now we started to perpetuate something about that kid in the class, but you may not know. What are things that we struggle with? The profane, the perverse, the prattle, the impolite. Ecclesiastes 10:13, the Bible says, "The beginning of the words of his mouth is foolishness, and the end of his talk is mischievous madness." The word mischievous madness, it means bad, disagreeable, unpleasant, evil. When we feel like we've got a lot going for us spiritually, but we can't control our speech, we are deceiving ourselves. We often mask our unkind speech through the use of humor. It's impolite. Humor should be and can be used to actually relieve tension, to help another person feel comfortable.

0: uncomfortable, not awkward or ill at ease. But oftentimes our humor is such that we have just been impolite, unkind to another person, laughing, obviously, maybe with them, but certainly at their expense. Be impolite. Let me say this as well. We oftentimes address younger generations, but the word is true for all of us. Let me speak for just a moment to our older generation. I remember one time a person told me, in fact, a preacher told me, well, I've gotten to the age and stage of life where I can say just about anything I want. And I disagree with that. You have not come to the place because of age in life where you can be impolite to another, where you can go and say something that you shouldn't have said, ask a question that was just impolite to ask. Was that really your place to ask the question? Well, I'm X amount of years now, and I can... No. If it's impolite when you were 30, it's impolite when you're 80. There's not a time measure on polite. So when the Bible says, let no corrupt communication, these are some areas that help us understand it. I'm going to summarize the conclusion because that's what the Apostle Paul did. He just said, but that which is good to the use of edifying. You know what it means? That which is good to build up another. That which is good to the use of edifying, that it may minister grace unto the hearer. Instead of saying, clean up your speech, Paul uses a far more powerful form of motivation. He's not just saying, hey, stop saying those bad things. Well, I have to constantly think about don't say this and don't say this and don't. He says, don't try that for your method. He says, here's what you do. Okay, how can I build that person up? How can I help them? What do they need? What would be words that I can say right now that will minister grace unto the hearer? Now, I don't have to constantly think about, what can I say? What shouldn't I say? No, I just have to think, who can I help? To whom can I minister? How can my words actually strengthen the body of Christ? How do we speak? Always with grace. Seasoned, the Bible says, with salt, Colossians chapter 4, verse 6. And what do we have the privilege then to do? We get to, as Ephesians 4:15 says, speak the truth in love. It doesn't mean that you'll always say things easy to be heard, but it does mean your motivation for speaking them will be grounded in love. Proverbs 18:21 has some powerful words that we need to hear. It says, death and life are in the power of the tongue. James, of course, says it's a little member, but it can be set on fire of hell. Psalm 141, verse 3 says, set a watch, O Lord, before my mouth. Keep the door of my lips. In Romans 15:6, that ye may with one mind and one mouth glorify God. Let this mind be in you, which was also in Christ Jesus. And when his mind is that which we are pursuing, our mouth will take care of itself. Father in heaven, thank you for the word that always meets us where we are. Lord, my mouth needs to be guarded, but it's only because my heart oftentimes goes astray. Fill my heart with you so that my words can be filled with the same. Forgive us, Father, for the way that we have used words that have hurt or injured or in some way done some harm to the body of Christ. May others be able to see Christ in our walk, and may they hear it in our words. This I pray because of him.
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2: Thank you for being here. You know, I didn't mean to say that because there's two places you don't say thank you for being here, and that's at required college campus chapels and jails, you know, so you don't have a choice either or. But anyway, I'm glad that you are here. How many are here and you're really glad about being here? Okay, is that Setzer down there? Oh, God bless you. Good to see you. I didn't know you were still in college. Wow. Titus chapter 3 is where we're reading today, and I have been carrying this around for 2 days. So Joshua, Zenor, I have a message for you. Don't get excited. It's not from a girlfriend, okay? So Joshua, Zenor, see me sometime after services so I can relieve myself of this burden that I'm carrying right here. Okay, it's nothing serious. Okay, Titus 3. Let's everyone stand for the reading of the word of the Lord. Verse number 3, I have enjoyed thoroughly being here. It has been an honor and a blessing. The music as usual has been great. I've enjoyed the preaching. I enjoyed so much hearing Dr. Terry this morning. And then Dr. Belcher enjoyed his message as well. I enjoyed the comments I heard from the other brethren during the question and answer session for the seminarians. And that sounds funny, doesn't it? Seminarians. Sounds like you're infected or something. But anyway, I appreciate it. Which is a good thing. Anyway, I think I'm in trouble. But it was great. Good to see our kids here and good to see all of you here. Titus chapter 3, verse number 3. When I get to verse number 5, I want you to read only verse 5 with me aloud, and then I'll finish out in verse 6 and 7. But when we get to verse number 5, Titus 3, 5, read that with me aloud. For we ourselves also were sometimes foolish, disobedient, deceived, serving divers lusts and pleasures, living in malice and envy, hateful and hating one another. But after that, the kindness and love of God our Savior toward man appeared, not by works of righteousness which we have done, but according to His mercy He saved us by the washing of regeneration and renewing of the Holy Ghost, which He shed on us abundantly through Jesus Christ our Savior, that being justified by His grace, we should be made heirs according to the hope of eternal life. Let's remain standing. We'll have a word of prayer, and then please be seated. Father, bless now the reading of the Word, then the preaching, teaching of Your Word. Help us, Lord, to glorify Your name. Let the truth of this message come through loud and clear. Let not my flesh get in the way of the message of God. We pray for help from above, Lord. And we pray for the young people, Lord, that are here. Should there be one that's a stranger to grace, even in a Christian college like this, I pray that this week, yea, even this day, even this hour, they will repent and believe on the only begotten Son of God. And for those that are saved, Lord, that are backslidden, I pray that they might be revived. I pray for those that need the infilling of the Holy Spirit, that they'll claim that infilling for themselves. And, oh Lord, we bless You for who You are. Thank You for the cross and the gospel, the resurrection after the death and the burial. We give You thanks for that in Jesus' name and for Christ's sake. Amen. You may be seated, please. Not by works of righteousness which we have done, but according to His mercy He saved us by the washing of regeneration and renewing of the Holy Ghost. This afternoon, I want to speak to you on this subject, mercy from the cross. People have asked me, what is my greatest motivation in ministry? By far and away, my greatest motivation in ministry has to be the cross. My testimony sounds basically like this. I was down the gutter. I wallowed in the muck and mire of this old world. I did everything there was to do until I was gloriously saved at the age of 6. I did more sin after I was saved than before I was saved. That's a lame testimony, I know, but that's my testimony. Amen. I mean, how much trouble can you get in while you're 6 years of age, you know? I coveted after that nickel on daddy's dresser until finally I took it, you know, and, you know, I didn't hang up my clothes, you know. So, you know, most of the sinning was done afterwards. And I, like a lot of preacher's kids, tried to see if I could be happy in the world for a couple of years. One thing, I couldn't get too far in the world because my mom and dad kept yanking me back. And I thought the greatest punishment I could give to my mom and dad was me not turning out the way that I wanted them to be, but actually I turned out being exactly what my dad and mom wanted me to be. Thank God for parents' prayers. But I have to tell you what brought me back, because I remember being so disappointed in men. I remember I had a youth pastor that I thought was living a hypocritical life. And I remember saying to my mom once, I said, you know, if he says one more word to me, I'm going to clean his plow. That wasn't a very nice thing. I deserved to be reprimanded and disciplined right then and there. But I remember what my sweet mother said. I said that in the car coming back from a youth activity. And she turned around and looked at me and she said, I want to tell you something, Johnny. If you keep looking at men, they'll always let you down. You got to look at Jesus. He'll never let you down. A simple piece of advice from a godly mother. And I follow that advice, and I have never been let down. I remember when I first started preaching as a teenager, and I gave my all to the Lord, and I turned away from the world, and I attempted to be as separated unto the Lord as I could. And I remember when I preached my first revival sermon, I was asked to extend the revival meeting and kind of went into a protracted meeting. And I remember being as nervous as a long-tailed cat in a room full of rocking chairs, because I didn't have any more sermons. And so what I did, I kept reading the gospel again and again, Matthew, Mark, Luke, and John, and I kept reading the cross again and again, and I found out that after much studying on the cross, that it began to just permeate my soul. I remember getting a book of sermons by Oliver B. Green on the cross, and I remember how that was life-changing. One of the most life-changing books to me, and I believe you might have it at your bookstore now, is the book by F.W. Krumacher, the old German theologian, entitled The Suffering Savior, when he likened the cross to the outer court and the holy place and the holy of holies. And I remember poring over that book and reading and rereading that book. I remember reading every sermon I could about the cross of Christ. And even to this day, my strongest motivation after almost four decades of preaching the gospel of Jesus Christ, my strongest motivation is the gospel. My strongest motivation is the cross. And as I have a theme, and I want to finish up, God willing, on Friday evening with this theme of mercy, in the middle of this series, if you want to call it that, on mercy, I want to give you the pivotal point of mercy. The greatest reason I can have mercy is because of the cross. Mercy from the cross is my message today. But he was wounded for our transgressions. He was bruised for our iniquities, Isaiah said. The chastisement of our peace was upon him, and by his stripes we are healed. 2 Corinthians 8:9, for you know the grace of our Lord Jesus Christ, that though he was rich, yet for your sakes he became poor, that ye through his poverty might be rich. As Dr. George Tuitt said about that verse, he who is very, very rich became very, very poor, that ye through his poverty might be very, very rich. 2 Corinthians 5:21, one of the greatest verses in the entire Bible. For he, that's the Father, hath made him, that's Christ the Son, to be sin for us who knew no sin, that we might be made the righteousness of God in him. The Bible pointed out that we are saved because of his mercy. For by grace are you saved through faith, and that not of yourselves. It is a gift of God, not of works, lest any man should boast. So you see those words interchangeably, almost used interchangeably, grace and mercy. Grace is God giving us what we do not deserve. Mercy is God not giving us what we do deserve. First of all, I bring to your attention, as Christ approached the cross, he came through the Garden of Gethsemane. The prayer for mercy. It seems like that prayer continued on until he got to the cross itself, and he opened up the cross in prayer, and he closed the cross in prayer. Isn't that interesting? We were talking to the ministers last week about this fact, how that Jesus, Mark 1, got up early and prayed in the morning. Matthew 14, middle of the ministry, he got up in the mountain and prayed. In the end of the ministry, in Gethsemane, he was praying. When he was dying, he was praying. The opening word of the cross was a prayer. The ending word of the cross was prayer. He's praying for us right now at the right hand of God the Father. But when he goes into the Garden of Gethsemane, which is the olive press, he prays, O my Father, if it be possible, let this cup pass from me. Nevertheless, not my will, but thine be done. He knew he was to die. I've heard some people try to say that Christ was trying to escape the cross. He was not trying to escape the cross. He knew he was going to die. He set his face like a flint toward Jerusalem. He was determined to die. He declared that the temple would be destroyed, but it would be raised up again on the third day. And many people didn't get it. Now, when Mary Bethany anointed him, she got what he was saying. She did this for my burial. He knew he was the die. He learned the will of God as a man. He could not resist it because he was God. He could learn, or he could learn at any pace that he wanted to, because at any given time, he could call omniscience to himself or omnipotence to himself. He could defy gravity and walk out on water. He could defy nature and nature's laws. He could make the blind to see, the deaf the ear, the mute to talk. He could say, Nathaniel, I saw thee under the fig tree. I mean, he could pull back any omniscience that he wanted to, but he chose to learn the will of God like a man. What a magnificent, controlled life our Lord led. This is my opinion. I believe in the Garden of Gethsemane that as man, he learned the price of Calvary. He knew he was to die for us, but now I believe the total price of Calvary was revealed to him, and that is the most horrid part of Calvary, and that is he would have to become sin for us in order for us to be redeemed. Nothing could be more repugnant, nothing could be more painful than this. That's why the Bible said there in Isaiah 53, he, that's the Father, shall see the travail of his soul and be satisfied. His soul was tormented because he had the taste of death for every man. So when he saw the total price, which was not only die for Johnny Pope, but become Johnny Pope, he says, if it be possible, let this cup pass for me. He didn't want that sin cup. He didn't want to have that drained on his own body. He knew the cost that that would bring. That would mean that he would have to taste the most horrid thing he'd ever tasted, but yet not experience. He'd have to be separated from the Father and the Holy Spirit, and he didn't want that. If it be possible, let this cup pass from me. So when he understood the will of the Father, he says to the disciples that were sleeping, sleep on now. And here they come with torches that take away the light of the world. Here they come with shackles to band up the hands that made the bands of Orion. And Judas Iscariot betrayed him with a kiss. Whom seek ye? Jesus of Nazareth. He said, I am he. And they were down. He just did station identification. He just declared himself Yahweh God. When he used that phrase earlier, remember he said, before Abraham was I am. That's why they picked up the stones, because he was declaring himself Jehovah God. He had at least 600 to 1,200 soldiers on their face when he told them who he was. We're seeking Jesus of Nazareth. He said, I am he. He's in italics. I am that I am. That's why Peter was so brave to pull out a sword. He wasn't a great swordsman. He was a good fisherman, but as far as swordsman, he was a bad shot. But he wasn't worried about it. Why should he be worried? All Jesus has to do is just say, I am again, and they're down. He was in total control, even at the cross. So he accepted the will of the Father, which was to go to the cross and take our sin cup upon his own person for us. Praying in Gethsemane. Sweat, as it were, great drops of blood. I believe perspiration stained with his own precious blood. And they led him away. And when they led him away, he was miserably treated. Alfred Edersheim seems to think that they had two leather cords that came down from the low ceiling room in the praetorium, or two leather chains, or two chains. At any event, they tied the wrist together, and then they stretched the body of the victim so that the body was stretched enough so that when the cat o' nine tails, and some scholars say there could be up to 100 leather thongs on the end of each leather thong, was a sharp piece of metal, bone end or glass. So when the whip was thrown into the body, the centrifugal force made those strands of leather wrap the body like a boa constrictor would a snake, but as tightly and quickly as a small snake. And then that piece of bone would lodge into the flesh, and because of the stretch positions, Edersheim seems to think that when they pulled the whip back, not only did it cause a cutting sensation, but it caused a ripping sensation, so that according to Roman history, it was not unusual at all for a man to be ripped right in half of the Roman whipping post. And he was going through all of this for me and for you, as shreds of his own flesh hung down to his knees. As the Bible says in Psalm 22, prophetically, I may tell all my bones, they look and stare upon me. Scholarship says that his flesh was filleted off his rib cage so that his ribs actually shone through like great ivory fingers coming out of bowls of blood. They put a crown of thorns upon his brow. You remember that. It was not like thorns that used to here in East Texas or in Florida. They're more like West Texas or Arizona thorns, 6 to 9 inches in length, and sometimes as hard as 10 penny nails. And when they put that crown of thorns upon his head, they didn't push it down lest they rip up their own little lily white hands, but they bowed the knee, mocked him, saying, "Hail, King of the Jews." And somebody grabbed that firm reed in his hand and they smote him on the head. And what they're actually doing, they were driving that crown of thorns into the scalp until finally scraping the skull, causing great bubbles of blood to fall down over the scabbed regions of his face. Oh, there's so much more we could say about the torments of before the cross. And then going to Herod, then back to Pilate, and how the Pharisees and the Sanhedrin rejected him, and one after the other hit him, so that Isaiah 52:14 says, "As many were astonished that his visage was so marred." And C.I. Schofield was correct when he said his form didn't even look human when he was up on the cross. He had been beaten so badly. Isaiah 56, "I gave my back to the smiters, and my cheeks to them that plucked off the hair. I hid not my face from shame and spitting." And then they led him up the Via Dolorosa, the way of the pain. They nailed his hands into the cross. Capillaries and veins begin to break and spray the blood everywhere. I can overhear maybe one guard say to the other, "You know, he's different from all the others. All the others wrestle and try to get away from this, but he's laying his life down." Isn't that what he said? "Greater loveth no man than this, and that a man lay down his life for his friends." I want you to think for a moment about the worst thing you've ever done in your life. Don't think about it too long because it's under the blood, but think about it for just a moment. Well, that's what Christ became for you and for me. He was taking all of this for you and for me. And when they nailed him upon that cross and they lifted him in the air, there was a first opening prayer of the cross, the mercy prayer, the prayer of mercy. "Father, forgive them, for they know not what they do." Prayer of mercy. Have mercy on them, Father. Before you send judgment and cataclysmic problems against these people, give them a space of grace till they can know what they've done today, until they can know that they've nailed their salvation to the cross. Have mercy upon them. Please give them a space of grace, Father. What lessons we learn from Christ at the cross. I tell you what, Brother Pope, I'll forgive him or her when they say, "I'm sorry." I'm fine. I'll do the Jesus thing. When they say, "I'm sorry," will you really do the Jesus thing? Well, if you're waiting for them to say, "I'm sorry," you're not doing the Jesus thing, because Jesus was saying, "Father, forgive them," when there was no one saying, "I'm sorry." I agree with Amy Carmichael. You have this book in your bookstore, Calvary Love. If you can't love like that, then you know nothing of Calvary love. I'm talking about the prayer for mercy, "Father, forgive them." And the Greek scholars here will affirm this. That is said in the Greek tense in such a way that he kept saying it. There were 7 different sayings on the cross, but he kept saying, "Father, forgive them." I've often thought about that. When they were nailing him to the cross, he was saying, "Father, forgive them." When they were shooting the lip out and mocking him, he was saying, "Father, forgive them." I see not only a prayer for mercy, but I see parentage in mercy. Parentage. Remember when from the cross what he did? He looked down, he saw Mary. He said, "Woman," I love this, "you gave me the first birth, but I gave you the second one." He didn't call her mama. He said, "Woman, behold thy son. Son, behold thy mother." You know, there's some of you right now, I don't know what's going in your life right now, but I believe our Lord set a precedent there, and that is, honor thy father and thy mother. He was dying for the redemption of mankind, but he took out time from the cross to say a kind word about his mother and taking care of Mary. I was preaching a Bible conference here a few years ago when I received a phone call. "Preacher, can you come? I'm going to change his name to John. John has died." John's mother was in our church, a great church member. When she was a teenager, she was abused by her father. She ran away from home because of the physical abuse, and she married early to get out of the house, but she jumped from the frying pan into the fire. And then she was now married to a man that was highly abusive, and she actually thought that she and her 2 children's life were in danger. She had nowhere else to go, and so as a very young mother, she ran away back to the only place where she found that she could live, she felt like she could live, was with her parents again. She didn't realize this 2 years later, but both of her children were brutally and mercilessly raped by her father. I remember before I witnessed to John, she said, "Preacher, I want you to talk to John. He's dying of AIDS. He's only 27 years of age, but preacher, he said he never even had a desire for the same sex until his grandfather raped him." Had a good talk with John. He made his peace with the Lord. Thanks be to the Lord. I was preaching a Bible conference here when I got the call. Preacher, John's died, and we're wondering, can you preach the funeral? And if you might have remembered, I flew out, and then I flew back to do his funeral. While standing over the grave of John, his mother looks at me and says, "So, Pastor, I'm not defending John's lifestyle. It was his choice, more or less, I understand. But I keep thinking about what he kept telling me about the raping that my father gave him. So, preacher, you want me to forgive my father? I'm standing over the grave of her son." I called her by her first name and I said, "Mary, if ever I've known anybody that has a right to hate, it's you, and I'm sorry. But I'm a Bible preacher. And Jesus said to bless them that persecute you. Pray for them who despitefully use you. He said to turn the other cheek. I'm very uncomfortable with telling you this, but God didn't tell me to defend his word. He told me to declare his word." That's what Jesus said. And that's what Jesus did. She forgave her father. I got to tell you this. She visited her father with her remaining children from her second marriage, and they wrote love notes to grandfather. Long story short, grandfather, the pervert, made his peace with God. I was able to preach his funeral. So you might be sitting there and saying, "You know, I've gone through some rough things. How do I honor my parent? You know, I don't know how this happens, but I know one thing. Honor thy father and thy mother." And Jesus is on the cross. Some of you right now have been mistreated by your mom and dad, and you've brought this to college with you, and you go to bed with it, and you wake up with it. You don't have to carry that around, because there's something terribly infectious about an unforgiving spirit. It doesn't mean that you have to now be close, and if you were raped by some family member, that doesn't mean that you have to go and be alone with this person. That might not be wise, I understand, but somewhere in the recesses of your heart, there needs to be the act of Jesus, and that is showing mercy to people who don't deserve it. There's a penitent for mercy that we see from the cross. They were railing against one another. Finally, one of them wised up and said, "Lord, remember me when thou enterest into thy kingdom." And Jesus said, "Today shalt thou be with me in paradise. Verily, verily, I say unto you, today shalt thou be with me in paradise." The penitent received mercy. Isn't it great? He was nailed to the cross too. He couldn't get his hands free and go through rosary beads. He couldn't get off the cross and get baptized. He was saved by grace through faith. Not by works of righteousness which he had done, but according to God's mercy. He couldn't get back and do any restitution. All he could do is receive the mercy of God, and he got it. Free mercy. I bring to your attention the place for mercy that Christ gives us. When he says on the cross, "I thirst." You ever thought about that? In the law of first, second, middle, and last mention, the last time Jesus mentioned thirst was when he was in the Garden of Gethsemane or drinking, and he talked about, "Let this cup pass from me." But when he said, "I thirst," I believe that chronologically that's when the darkness came upon the face of the earth, because yes, that was to fulfill all prophecy. But at that time he was saying, "Father, go ahead and let that be poured upon me." And so Johnny Pope's sin and Johnny Pope's person and all of us were poured in on Jesus. And when that happened, it became a place of mercy. Now we're in the Holy of Holies. There's darkness over the face of the Lamb. It's also a place that is the cross, a plea for mercy, because through the darkness we hear our Lord cry out these words, "Eli, Eli, lama sabachthani," and that is to say, my God, why hast thou forsaken me?" He says, "My God," to the Holy Spirit as he takes his flight. And then he says, my God, the second time, because now the Holy Father turns his back. I can see angels with swords, flaming swords, being pulled at that moment. And the Father says, turn your back. But Father, turn your back. And the angels fold their wings and resheath their swords as God the Father himself turns his back. God, forsaken of God, a plea for mercy. He cries as one from the very separation from God. That was for you and for me. He was becoming you, he's becoming me. I see this power for mercy as he comes toward the end of the darkness. He cries out from the cross. One word in Greek. Tetelestai. One word.
0: It is finished.
2: Tetelestai was the same word ever used whenever a farmer saw a little lamb that was fit for sacrifice. If it had no flaw or blemish, he'd say, Tetelestai. It was the same word used whenever a painter saw all the colors harmonize. If it was perfect, he would say in harmony, tetelestai. It was the same word used by a man in debtor's prison. If he was paid in full for the crimes that he had done, a stamp was placed over the parchment, tetelestai, meaning paid in full. It was the word used by the Cyclops. When they were in battle, these Athenians would have a runner run back to the edge of Athens with one word. If they overcame the enemy and there was no hope for recapitulation from the enemy, then the word from that marathon-type runner would be tetelestai. When they heard that word, the Athenians jumped for joy because it meant overwhelming victory and no chance for the enemy to rebut, no chance for the enemy to be refurbished back into an army. They're decimated. It's over. It's done. Well, when Christ died upon the cross, that's what he was saying. It is finished. This is perfect. It harmonizes with God's holiness and man's unholiness. I bring them together, and I am the lamb meat for sacrifice. I have paid the debt in full, and the devil will never get over this. Tetelestai, done. Stick a fork in the devil. He's done. Oh, yes. Power for mercy. And then propitiation for mercy. For the final word we hear from the cross are these words.
0: Father, into thy hands I commend my spirit.
2: And the Bible said he bowed his head and gave up the ghost. The Bible says that no man takes his life from him. He said he had the power to lay it down and to take it up again. He died with a broken heart, but not of a broken heart. I believe it broke in the Garden of Gethsemane, but he dismissed him spirit of his own free will. He died and, you know what the word propitiation means? It means mercy seat. It means mercy seat. Well, what happened at that point? At that point, the Bible says in Hebrews 9, he offered himself without spot to God through the eternal spirit. That's Hebrews 9 verse 14. He offered himself without spot to God through the eternal spirit. Something so mysterious and something so marvelous that I feel like I'm in the Holy of Holies even commenting about this. I may have missed it. I don't think I did. But this is what I believe happened with all my heart. Father, into thy hands I commend my spirit. He offered himself without spot to God through the eternal spirit. If you look at the chronological sequence of the Messianic Psalm, Psalm 22 begins with, my God, why hast thou forsaken me? Psalm 23, yea, though I walk through the valley of the shadow of death. Psalm 24, open up ye gates and the King of glory shall come through. Who is the King of glory? The King strong and mighty, in battle is he. The Lord strong and mighty in battle is he. Psalm 22, my God, why hast thou forsaken me? Psalm 23, yea, though I walk through the valley of the shadow of death. Psalm 24, I believe, takes place in the Messianic chronological sequence when he, through the eternal spirit, comes to the outward gate of the glory in heaven. The angels have not yet turned about face, and Jesus stands there in the eternal spirit as the Lamb and as the priest. Open up your gates and the King of glory shall come through. Gabriel says to Michael, who is the King of glory? Jesus hollers back, the Lord strong and mighty in battle is he. Open up your gates and the King of glory shall come through. Mike, that's him. Gabe, get it open. And into the literal tabernacle of the heavens comes Jesus. With the spiritual nail-pierced hands, he puts his own nail-pierced spiritual hands into the blood and throws that blood upon the altar saying, Father, this is my blood. Mercy seat. Remember the carved cherubims? One facing the other, outstretched wings. A picture that God faces man over the blood. This is my blood for their sins. Propitiation for mercy. For the Pope, I just have a very, very hard time forgiving people. You don't know what I've been through. Really? I was telling our people on visitation night, now Visit till 8:30. Don't come in a minute before 8:30. Stay out there at least till 8:30, and then we'll call it a night. Wouldn't you know it, it was pouring down rain, one of those monsoon Houston nights. It was pouring down rain, and it was, I pulled up to my last visit. It was 8:28. Well, I felt like saying, oh, come on, hurry. But I told the people to stay out to 8:30, so I will too. These two little children had been coming to our church for quite some time, so I felt obligated to make the call. And so it was raining cats and dogs, and I had on this Columbo-type coat and this weird little hat. And you know how it is when you knock on the door, the ring of the doorbell. If you've knocked on enough doors, you can tell if somebody puts their eye to the peephole because it gets dark. So when the peephole gets dark, I put on a pleasant face. So I looked, you know, I rang the doorbell and the peephole got dark, and I thought, I better put on a pleasant face. So I leaned in, and when I leaned in, the water hit my hat just perfectly, causing a waterfall to come down my face as I went. And I thought, I know I look stupid, but I can't stop smiling or they might not open the door. My assistant pastor at that time said, 2 years later, did Mitchell Gaines ever tell you what happened that night that you rang his doorbell? I said, no, I didn't. He said, he told me, and now I'm going to tell you, Pastor, what happened the night that you rang the doorbell. Mitchell and Dorothy Gaines were a wonderful African couple that lived in a predominantly white community in Houston. They had two little children, and he had reared his brother, who is 14 years of age. And while he was out on his very successful job, got a phone call to please come back to the community because he needs to just come back. And so he came back, and they asked him to go to the pool, and there were people gathered around, and there beside the pool was the corpse of his 14-year-old brother. His heart was broken. He had drowned that afternoon. Mitchell Gaines' tears were falling down on the body of his brother. The big, broad-shouldered lifeguard walked up to him and said, is that your son? He said, no, sir, but it might as well have been. He was my brother. Mom and Dad were incapacitated from rearing him. I reared him up from his childhood till now. The lifeguard looked at him and said, sir, there's no doubt in my mind I could have saved his life, but I just could not bring myself to put my face next to the face of a black man and give him resuscitation. Mitchell Gaines and Dorothy, his wife, were not getting along together. He had loaded up his rifle and had extra ammunition. He had loaded up his revolver and had extra ammunition. He said, Dorothy, we're not getting along. Your life is going to be better without me in it, but I thought I should tell you what I'm going to do. In light of the way my brother died, I'm going to remember him this way, and I'll never be coming home. I'm going out that door, and I'm going to kill every white man I can. I won't survive, but your life will be better. My assistant pastor told me at that very moment he was telling his wife that, guns in hand, I ring the doorbell. Not using my own terminology, he looked out the keyhole and saw me standing there looking mighty white. Thank God it was a rainy night and I had a stupid look on my face. That's, you may make fun of my sense of humor, it might have saved my life that night. Because when he looked out the keyhole, he started laughing. He said, Dorothy, look at this crazy white man out here. And so he opened the door, put the gun away, opened the door and said, yes. And I said, hi, I'm Johnny Pope, pastor of that time our church was called Prestonwood Baptist Church. And your kids have visited our church and I wonder, can I come in tonight? They said, come on in. To make a long story short, they made peace with God that night. They made peace with each other. I didn't realize it, but that night he forgave the whole white race. And he never took that matter in his hand. He forgave the lifeguard that let his brother die. And some of you kids remember when Mitchell Gaines would get up to the pulpit to pray on Wednesday night prayer meeting. He's one of these guys that when he said, Abba Father, You were in the presence of the Lord. He had an 800 toll-free number with God. You know why? Because he had Calvary mercy. He had mercy. And only Jesus can provide that. Only the finished work of the propitiation of... You see, our theology is very practical. That blood on the mercy seat saved my life that night. That blood on the mercy seat saved the lives of many people that he was about to become a serial murderer to. That's Calvary mercy. That's mercy from the cross. Oh, that we might live it. Oh, that we might practice the faith that once delivered to the saints, genuine, the genuine article. That's what we need. Let's pray. Father, thank you for the Word of God. Thank you for the changed life that we receive from Calvary. Change our lives this afternoon in Jesus' name and for Christ's sake. Amen.
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3: Welcome to the Word for Life, a daily study of Scripture with John Lanz, senior pastor of Bethel Baptist Church in Indianapolis, Indiana. 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A believer prays for answers that have not yet come. 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Today's message takes us to a remarkable scene in Exodus. There are no miracles on display, no dramatic victories, and no clear answers. Just a family doing what they can, trusting God with what they cannot control. And through it all, we discover that while we may not see the outcome, God is already at work ahead of us. Now with today's message, here's Pastor John from the pulpit of Bethel Baptist.
4: Last Sunday, as we began our study, I opened the message with a statement at the end that really becomes foundational to the message today. It was the understanding that the providence of God is often invisible in the present, but it's always obvious in the review of our past. There are times that God is working in the present. We don't realize he's even working, but as we move through life, as we review what has happened over the years, we see, oh, that was the providence of God. This was God working. Life is full of moments where we can't see the outcome. For the graduate leaving high school and deciding the next step. For the parent who watches a child enter into a season that's no longer within the control of the parent's hands and influence. Or maybe it's a family who makes decisions together without guarantees, not knowing what the outcome will be. There are times when we find ourselves standing between what we can do and what we cannot control. That's what we found in Exodus chapter 1. The people of God were under the pressure of the Egyptians. And God was powerful enough to take the pressure of the Egyptians to make them stronger, to multiply them. And now we find the story narrows in chapter 2 and moves away from the nation but to a family. And the family is frightened because verse 22 of chapter 1 says that Pharaoh's decree that every son that is born be cast into the river, to the Nile River. They're frightened because there's a possibility that their child that was just born would be destroyed, would experience the destruction of the Nile River. It's important to note here in Exodus chapter 2, there's no miracles yet, there's no plagues yet, there's no Red Sea. All we find in the story is just a mother, a father, a baby, a basket, a river, and a future no one can see. From the outset, I'm going to look at this from the perspective of what the Scripture gives. This is a perspective of a mother and father and a child releasing that child. And I'm going to say from the outset, I'm going to be very clear in using that because it speaks directly to parenting. In fact, this would have been a great message for Mother's Day, but the calendar just didn't work out. God, for another reason, has us here this morning, and I'm speaking directly from Scripture about parenting. But lest you're here and you say, well, I'm no longer parenting as I was when my kids were at home, or my children are all grown and they're about their own Social Security like me as well. I don't have to parent them anymore. The principles are still the same. There are things that you apply from this that may not be in parenting, but maybe in how you live life and various matters, your health, your relationships. All of these principles are applicable, but the direct application is in the matter of parenting. And regardless of the application, regardless of the circumstance, there's moments when life just feels uncertain. But the good news is that you can know that God is already working the story out. He's ahead of you. So when you can't see the outcome, that's the title of the message this morning. When you can't see the outcome, God calls you to trust Him with what's right in front of you as He works ahead of you. There's three reminders from the story of, as we see how God tells us to do what's in front of us as He works out the things ahead of us. Three reminders. First of all, it's a single word, the reminder of stewardship. The Bible says in chapter 2, verse 1, there went a man of the house of Levi, and he took a wife and a daughter of Levi, conceived and bare a son. And when she saw him that he was a goodly child, she hid him for 3 months. Immediately, we're ushered into the picture that there's a tension in the story. Verse 22 says of chapter 1 that every son is to be cast into the river Nile. In chapter 2, verse 1, a Levite marries a daughter of Levi, and they conceive and they have a son. And now there's a conflict. There's a tension in the story. And the stewardship of this moment is seen because the greatest act of stewardship is parenting. You see, children are not possessions you control. They're gifts entrusted to you by God. Psalm 127 says that children are a heritage of the Lord. And Exodus 2 is reminding us that the greatest act of faith sometimes quietly happens in ordinary homes where we just steward our children. And long before this child in chapter 2 would be known as Moses, Prince of Egypt, the deliverer of Israel, long before those moments that the nation would be led out of Egypt publicly, he was being protected privately under the stewardship of his parents. Three thoughts in this matter of stewardship. Number one, faith refused to abandon the child. Faith refused to abandon the child. Notice again, the Bible says in verse number 1 and 2 that she bare a son and he was a goodly child and she hid him for 3 months. She said, I'm not going to do what Pharaoh has commanded immediately. His order was when the child was born to throw it to the Nile River, destroy this particular child or any of the male children of the Hebrews. And now even verse 22 is broadened to the Egyptians as well. A few observations I want you to note. Verse number 1 never mentions the name of the parents, but it mentions the pedigree of the parents. It says there was a man who was the house of Levi and a wife of the daughter of Levi. They were married, two Levites married together. Why was the name of the parents never mentioned? They're mentioned later on in Exodus chapter 6. We know their name is Amram and Jochebed. There's two reasons I think the name wasn't mentioned here. First of all, because God wanted to make clear that through this child, he was preserving the godly lineage that would come in spiritual leadership for the nation of Israel. It was the nation of Israel that looked to the Levites, those who would lead in spiritual leadership. And then I think the second reason was that Amram and Jochebed aren't the point of the story. And oftentimes, the stewardship that we have, it's not about the steward, it's about the gift that God has given us. And parents, you need to learn this morning, particularly young parents. The story is not about you. It's about your children. Don't live your life through your children. You do what these parents did. You focus on God and the responsibility that He's given. Now, it's interesting, the contrast, the conflict that's here. Pharaoh saw those Hebrew boys as threats. Amram and Jochebed said, he is a son that we will steward. It's much like how we see the world today. The culture treats children differently than the church and Christians treat children. We raise our children casually in this culture, but a believer should have faith to recognize that that child is entrusted by God. And in that, there's a bigger story that is seen here. The very future of Israel is hidden in this one small act of parental faithfulness. Write in your notes, Hebrews 11, verse 23. By faith, Moses, When he was born, he was hid 3 months of his parents because they saw he was a proper child, and they were not afraid of the king's commandment. In that moment, there was another act of civil disobedience. The king has said, cast your children that are male children immediately into the Nile River. And in that moment, history turned quietly before it turned publicly. They refused to abandon their child to the Nile. Here's a second thought. Wisdom prepared a place of protection. Wisdom prepared a place of protection in the Nile River. The Bible says in verse number 3, and when she could no longer hide him, she took for him an ark of bulrushes and daubed it with slime and with pitch and put the child therein and laid it in the flags by the river's brink. Jochebed realized something. She realized she couldn't control Pharaoh, but what she could do is steward her obedience. So what did she do? She decided to build an ark. Do you see it? The Bible says she built an ark, an ark of bulrushes, and the Bible says that she daubed it with slime, and then she daubed it with pitch. That word ark that is in your Bible in verse number 3, circle that if you would, please. It's the exact same word that's used in the book of Genesis when Noah built an ark. No, it wasn't the size of the ark that Noah built. This was just a small little ark, large enough to place a three-month-old infant in. But she still built it for the same purpose. The ark was a place of preservation. The ark was a place of protection. It was the place of safety in dangerous waters. Notice how she built it. The Bible says she built it with slime. Over in the book of Genesis, it refers to the people of Israel making bricks, and they would make bricks out of slime. It was the mortar that would hold it together. And then the Bible says that she took pitch. She made that waterproof coat on the outside and on the inside of that particular basket so that the River Nile couldn't get into the basket, that her son would be sealed and saved. And Jochebed carefully sealed the ark because biblical faith still prepares wisely. You see, biblical faith isn't passive optimism. Well, I'm just going to leave it in God's hands. Faith is not irresponsibility. Faith obeys and trusts God with the outcome. You see, parents, you need to learn this morning, particularly the younger parents in this room. As hard as you may try, you cannot remove every danger on the road ahead for your child. You can do everything you can to possibly protect them, but ultimately it comes to the place where you have to say, Lord, it's not in my control, it's in your control. And Jochebed realized she could not control the river, but she could prepare an ark. And wisdom said, I'm going to prepare a place so that when my son's released into the current of the culture, placed into the Nile River, that he's safe, that he's protected, that he's sealed. There's a third thought that we find here in verse number 3. Trust released what it couldn't control. Trust released what it couldn't control, and it released it to God. The Bible says again in verse number 3, and when she could not no longer hide him, she took for him an ark of the bulrushes and daubed it with slime and with pitch and put the child therein, and she laid it in the flags on the river's brink. Eventually, stewardship moves to surrender. Eventually, the preparation can no longer be continued. Jochebed in this moment has done everything she could do. She's trusted God and believed God, but now she has to relinquish control. Now, there's an interesting contrast here. And this is really, I think, an image of the culture in which we live, the two extremes of parenting in our world. There's the extreme of casting the children to the Nile, and then there's the extreme of releasing the children to the Nile. Look at verse number 22 of Exodus chapter 1. Exodus chapter 1 and verse number 22. And Pharaoh charged all the people, saying, every son that is born ye shall cast into the river. Circle that word, cast. It means to just throw away as if it is worthless.
3: As we close today, remember that God often does some of his greatest work in the seasons we would never choose for ourselves. Pressure can feel confusing when you're living through it. It may seem like God is distant or that progress has stalled, but Exodus reminds us that God is often shaping his people in the very places that feel most difficult. The hardships you face today may be developing a deeper faith, a stronger dependence on God, and a greater trust in his promises. What feels like pressure may actually be preparation. So if you're walking through a hard season, don't lose heart. The God who was faithful to his people in Egypt is still faithful today. He has not forgotten you, and he is still at work. 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

that which was right in the sight of the Lord, and walked in all the way of David his father, and turned not aside to the right hand or to the left. Josiah is the last good king of Judah. They had about 20 kings, only 8 of them could be called good. And like many of us, if you judged him based on his relatives, things didn't look promising. Hezekiah ruled before Josiah's grandfather. He was a good king. He cried out to God. God killed 185,000 Assyrians for him. He was given 15 more years of his life by God. And just to show that he was going to get those 15 years, God turned the sundial back 10 degrees for him. He was a man that God did some things for. His son, however, was Manasseh. He was a bad man. Unfortunately, he also ruled for 55 years. And he took Judah away from God and into idolatry and into all kinds of debauchery and sin, which leveled God's judgment hand on them. Josiah's father was Amon, Manasseh's son. And he was so bad, his own servants assassinated him after 2 years. So when Josiah comes to the throne, you think there's really not much hope of anything good here, because the last two kings have just been horrible. And the great days of Hezekiah, they're just faded memories. But God had other things in mind, and so did Josiah. And I look at that and I ask myself a question, and I see some parallels. Judah just couldn't seem to get it right. 20 kings, 8 good ones. Bad king, good king. Bad king, good king. In this case, good king, 2 bad kings, good king. They just couldn't seem to develop any consistency as a national character. Serve God, reject him. Please God, anger him. And it doesn't take much, does it, for us to see our own life in all of that? That our life can be so horribly and frustratingly inconsistent. We as Christians, many times, we have good days, we have bad days, we have victories followed by defeats, we have mountaintops followed by valleys. It just seems like it's hard to get the train moving the direction we want it to move and be consistent. So how do you develop any kind of consistency in your life? How do we maintain rather than get on this roller coaster spiritually? And I believe the life of Josiah has some wonderful, wonderful lessons for us in that area. Paul said this in Romans 7, "For that which I do, I allow not. For what I would, that do I not. But what I hate, that I do." Now that's Paul speak for, I just can't get it going the way I want it to go. He said in verses 18 and 19, same chapter, "For I know that in me, that is in my flesh, dwelleth no good thing. For the will is present with me, but how to perform that which is good, I find not." Let's look at 3 things that Josiah did that if we would do, we could build some real consistency in our life and avoid the roller coaster existence of Christianity. He came to the throne at 8. He ruled for 31 years. At 16, he committed his life to God. At 20, he began to roll back all the things that his grandfather and his father had done to Israel. Cleansed the nation, tore up the groves, got rid of the evil priests, and began to bring the nation back to God. First thing that we see in Josiah's life is in verse 2. "He did that which was right in the sight of the Lord, and walked in all the way of David his father, and turned not aside the right hand of the left." Well, that looked like 3 things. Well, let's look at exactly what that verse is trying to tell us. He did that which was right in the sight of the Lord. My point, he sought to do right. He simply, honestly cared what God thought. That's what he did. He cared what God thought. He sought to do those things that were right in the sight of the Lord.

0: Do you care what God thinks? Do you understand that every decision that you make, every single decision you make, every direction you decide to go is nothing more than a test of faith? That's all it is. Do you care what God thinks or not? God comes to you and says this to you. Are you going to listen to me? Are you going to follow me? Or are you going to go your own way? Do you care what I think? And let's be honest, the times that you've gotten yourself in a mess and the time you ended up in the valley and the time things just didn't go well, you made some kind of a decision where you really didn't care what God thought. Now, I want you to leave something, pen, piece of paper, whatever, in your Bible at 2 Kings. We're going to come back. Let's go to Psalm 95 just for a moment. Psalm 95. Every decision you make is a test of faith. Psalm 95. Let's begin in verse 6 of Psalm 95. Oh, come, let us worship and bow down. Let us kneel before the Lord our Maker. A good place to begin. For he is our God, and we are the people of his pasture and the sheep of his hand. Today, if you'll hear his voice, harden not your heart as in the provocation and as in the day of temptation in the wilderness. When your fathers tempted me, proved me, and saw my work. 40 years long was I grieved with this generation and said, it's the people that do err in their heart, and they have not known my ways, unto whom I swear in my wrath that they should not enter into my rest. What you're looking for in your Christian life is rest. What you're looking for in your Christian life is maturity. What you're looking for is the ability to just relax and let God live through you. He says this, if you do not trust me and you do not care what I think and you will not let me lead, you will not enter into my rest. And you're going to see my wrath in your life. And you're going to have problems. And you're going to be someone that I'm not pleased with. It's just faith. Do you care what God thinks? And do we make decisions based upon whether or not it's pleasing to God or not? Or do we just make decisions? They made a decision. Can't take the land. Let's go back to Egypt. And that provoked God. And it tempted him. And he dealt with them. They just simply didn't believe him. Every decision you make reflects an attitude of trust or an attitude of doubt. Every decision we make reflects an attitude of concern for God's opinion or a complete rejection of it. How are we going to become the people we really want to be? By caring what God thinks. Every time we make a decision. Well, that was the only thing it said back over in 2 Kings 22. It said he did that which was right in the sight of the Lord, and he walked in all the way of David, his father. He walked in the way of David, his father. Walked is a very interesting word. It has so many different meanings and is translated different ways in different places. Carry, come, depart, follow. It's translated all those different ways. Well, let's look at that a minute. He walked in the ways of David. So he carried on as David would have carried on. He came as David would have come. He departed as David would have departed. He following along as David would have followed along. I'm going to walk. I'm going to do what David did in all the things that David did. I'm going to use him as my example. And he chose the example of David and followed that example. Now, I've noticed something about the generation that we have, and it's this. You really want to do your own thing. You're under the impression that if your parents did it, it's got to be wrong. I'm not going to follow man. Word of God doesn't tell me to follow man. I'm going to launch out on my own. I'm going to be my own man. The problem with that is, if you're going to be your own man, that's the worst case of the blind leading the blind I have ever seen. But you really think that way. Now, you don't admit it much, but you really do. I'm not going to follow anybody. I'm going to blaze my own path. Well, I'm going to have to tell you, and I want you to listen to this tonight, that is not God's plan for you. His plan is that you follow godly example. Now, I want you to look at 2 Thessalonians with me. 2 Thessalonians, again, we're coming back to 2 Kings. 2 Thessalonians, chapter 3. Paul is talking. 2 Thessalonians 3, and we're going to look at verses 6 through 9. Verse 6, chapter 3. Now we command you, brethren, in the name of our Lord Jesus Christ, that you withdraw yourselves from every brother that walketh disorderly, and not after the tradition which he received of us. For yourselves know how you ought to follow us. For we behave not ourselves disorderly among you, neither did we eat any man's bread for naught, but wrought with labor and travail night and day, that ye might not be chargeable, that we might not be chargeable to any of you. Verse 9, not because we have not power, but to make ourselves an example unto you to follow us. Twice in the passage he uses the same phrase. Follow there is a word that means to mimic, to imitate. And it is always, always used in a continuous tense. It is a habit. You pick godly people, you follow godly people, and you mimic them, and you imitate them, and you do it throughout your life. Now, wait, Pastor, are you preaching that we should follow people? Yes. You follow godly people. That's what Josiah did. And he walked in the way of David, his father. He picked an example. And Paul said, follow us. Paul made it clear that we're to attach ourselves to godly men and women and imitate them as much as possible in our life. You need examples. 1 Corinthians 4, 6, wherefore I beseech ye, be ye followers of me. By the way, beseech is a very strong word. It's begging. I beg you. Follow me. 1 Corinthians 11, be ye followers of me, even as I also am of Christ. First thing he did was decide, I care what God thinks, and I'm going to do right in the sight of God. The second thing he did was pick godly examples and follow them and use them as his pattern and mimic and imitate them as much as possible. The third thing he did, still in verse 2 of chapter 22, it says he did not turn to the right hand or to the left. Now let's explore that just for a minute, because there's some interesting things there in the Word of God about right and left hand and not turning either way. Let's look at several of them. You don't need to turn to the Scriptures. If you want to write them down, look at them later, please do. Proverbs 4:27 says, turn not to the right hand nor to the left. Remove thy foot from evil. Now, in that case, not turning to the right or to the left is a point of decision. I'm going to remove my foot from evil. I'm not going to let myself get sidetracked over here or over there. And if for some reason I find myself in a place I shouldn't be, I'm going to remove my foot from that. It's a place of decision. And Josiah said, I'm not going to do it. I'm not going to turn to the right or the left. It's a place where you make a decision. Not going there, not going there. I'm going there. Remove thy foot from evil. Another example in the Word of God about the right or left. Exodus 14. When God delivered Israel out of Egypt, they're walking on the dry land. The Red Sea is piled up, and it says the Red Sea was piled up to their right and to their left. Now, in that situation, that was a place of safety. When you don't go to the right or the left, you maintain yourself in a place of safety. And when you go straight ahead with God, it's a great place to be. You'll always be safe. Young people, you need fear nothing when you go straight ahead with God. Ever. Here's another one you might like. Deuteronomy 28. Thou shalt not go aside from any of the words which I command thee this day to the right hand or the left to go after other gods to serve them. Here, if you don't go to the right or to the left, you've put yourself in a point of instruction. You're not going to go after other gods. You're going to serve me. You're going to hear my instruction and follow me. So the whole idea of not to the right hand or the left, it's a point of decision. I will not. It's a point of safety. I will stay where I am. And it's very much a point of instruction. When you stay in that place, neither right nor left, you allow God to instruct you and teach you and lead you and guide you. And it's an act of the will. So what did he say in verse 2? Here's what Josiah said. I will care what God thinks. I will follow godly examples. I will make good decisions. I will stay safely in God's boundaries, and I will not stray from his instruction. There's a great place to begin a mature Christian life. The first thing he did was seek to do what was right. The second thing he did was honor God's word. In 2 Kings chapter 22, verses 8 through 11, we find these words, 2 Kings 22, 8 to 11. Hilkiah the high priest said unto Shaphan the scribe, I have found the book of the law in the house of the Lord. And Hilkiah gave the book to Shaphan, and he read it. Now come on down to verse 10. Shaphan the scribe showed the king, saying, Hilkiah the priest hath delivered me a book. And Shaphan read it before the king, and it came to pass, when the king had heard the words of the book of the law, that he rent his clothes. Josiah decided he was going to do what was right. Josiah honored God's word. The Bible ought to cut, and the Bible ought to convict. Also, no, Pastor. The word of God is just great comfort and succor to my soul. It is wonderful. Yes, it is. You bet it is. But I'm going to tell you something about the word of God. The word of God cuts, and it convicts, and it divides, and it bruises, and it shows us painfully just exactly what we are. When was the last time the word of God left you despondent and broken because of your sin and your realization of who and what you are? That's what happened to Josiah. When he heard the word, probably Deuteronomy, where all of the curses against the nation were listed if they did not obey, and they read that to him, and he rent his clothes. He was despondent. It's an Oriental action showing, I am absolutely distraught with what I just heard. He knew Judah had failed, and he knew God was going to judge. God blessed him, because his heart was broken. In your Bible, flip the page over to verses 19 and 20 of 2 Kings 22. 19 and 20, we read these words. Because thine heart was tender, and thou hast humbled thyself before the Lord, when thou heardest what I spake against this place and against the inhabitants thereof, that they should become a desolation and a curse, and hast rent thy clothes and wept before me. I also have heard thee, saith the Lord. Behold, therefore, I will gather thee unto thy fathers, and thou shalt be gathered unto thy grave in peace. Why did God bless him? Because he was broken at the reading of God's word. Because you wept, because you rent your clothes, because you humbled yourself. His broken spirit put him in a position where God could do something with him. Anyone can do that, and anyone can listen to the word of God, and anyone can follow God's word to a place of blessing, even someone who does not know God. Let me give you this example. Exodus 9. 20 and 21, Moses tells Pharaoh there's hail coming, big hail, and anything out there in the hail is probably going to die. And we read these interesting words in Exodus 9. He that feared the word of the Lord among the servants of Pharaoh, not Israel, among the servants of Pharaoh, made his servants and his cattle flee into the houses. And he that regarded not the word of the Lord left his servant and his cattle in the field. These people aren't with Israel. They don't know Jehovah. But when the word of God was spoken, they had enough sense to follow it. Even the unsaved can have a genuine fear of disobedience to God's word when God's children, due to lack of paying attention or overexposure, can become extremely complacent about it. Psalm 119, I started reading Psalm 119. And in Psalm 119, I didn't get very far. I just read a few verses, and I wanted to see. You know, Psalm 119, those beautiful verses about the Word of God. What do we get from the Word of God? I didn't get very far at all. And I compiled this list with just the first few verses of Psalm 119. What would the Word of God do in your life if you'd honor it? It keeps us from being ashamed. It cleanses our ways. It allows us to behold wondrous things. By it, salvation came to us. The word gives us hope. By it, we are taught judgment and knowledge. Its faithfulness is to all generations. We receive understanding from it. It's our hiding place and shield. Its entrance gives us light. And that's just the first few verses of Psalm 119. But we don't honor the word of God. Satan does not care if you carry this book. Satan doesn't care if you caress it like it was your best new puppy. Satan doesn't care if you wipe it off and keep dust off of it. Satan doesn't care if you carry it in public as a testimony to God. The only thing Satan cares about is whether or not you open it, read it, and let it change your life. The New Testament tells us the place the Word of God ought to have in our life. Don't turn there. James 1, we're told some beautiful things in James 1 about the Word of God. We're told to get rid of the superfluity of naughtiness. Don't you love those phrases? Superfluity of naughtiness. Who uses that? Superfluity of naughtiness simply means a picture of a garden that's so overgrown and choked with weeds and thorns that the good stuff can't grow. James tells us to get rid of that superfluity of naughtiness and receive the engrafted Word of God. And then to do it, but be warned, he says, those that are just hearers and not doers won't have the blessing. But if you'll be a doer of the Word and continue in that, God will bless you. Are you tired of the up and down? Are you tired of the roller coaster? Then get the stuff out of your heart. Get rid of the superfluity of naughtiness and receive the Word. Do the Word and continue in the Word. Colossians 3:16, let the Word of God dwell in you richly. Dwell means to inhabit. Richly means copiously, abundantly. Does the Word of God dwell in you copiously, abundantly? Does it? Or are you just memorizing verses to get through your Bible class? Josiah honored the Word. He allowed the Word of God to break him. He allowed the Word of God to change him. He heard it, he received it, he obeyed it, he did it, and he continued in it. He established worship in his heart. The house of God had not been fixed in 250 years. The Word of God says Josiah, in 2 Kings 22, went to the men and said, melt down, sum up the silver. Melt down the silver, give that to the men fixing the house so they can buy stone that's hewn out. They can buy wood, they can fix my house. 250 years it sat there without having been fixed, and he showed up and said, I'm going to fix it. The house of God needed work. Josiah established worship in his heart. House of God was important to him. The cost didn't matter. He cleansed it. He sanctified it. Did everything he could. Is the house of God sacred for you? Say, come on, Pastor. It's just carpet and wood and concrete and steel. It's just a building. No, it's not. These four walls have been consecrated to the glory of God. In these four walls, thousands have come into the kingdom of Christ. In these four walls, this carpet has been anointed with the tears of hundreds and hundreds of hundreds of young people that beg God to cleanse them and use them. This place is God's place. And we come here to worship. Do you come here to sleep? Do you come here to talk? Do you come here to do schoolwork? Do you come here to date? Do you come here to play? Or do you come here to worship? 2 Kings, I need you to turn to this, 2 Kings 23. Would you just flip over to 2 Kings 23? Look at what he said in verses 2 and 3. The king went up into the house of the Lord, and all the men of Judah and the inhabitants of Jerusalem with him, and the priests and the prophets and all the people, both small and great. And he read in their ears all the words of the book of the covenant, which was found in the house of the Lord. And the king stood with the pillar and made a covenant before the Lord to walk after the Lord and to keep his commandments and his testimonies and his statutes with all their heart and with all their soul to perform the words of the covenant that were written in this book. And all the people stood to the covenant. What'd they do? The king read the word of God. They declared they'd walk after the Lord. They declared they'd keep his commandments. They engaged their hearts and soul in the effort. And they said, we will perform the words of this covenant. And then in order to say amen to everything that was done, they stood. And by standing, they said, we're going to do this thing. He had established worship again. We live in an age that demands entertainment. Do not come to church to be entertained. Come to church to worship. Worship is not what somebody says to you when you get here. Worship is not songs that are sung in your presence while you're here. Worship is not what you hear when you walk in the door. Worship is what you brought with you when you came. Josiah developed a proper attitude toward worship. The Old Testament word for worship means to bow down. The New Testament word for worship means to come towards and to kiss. Boy, you put those together, isn't that beautiful? I'm going to bow down and I'm going to approach my Savior and I'm going to kiss his feet. That's worship. Josiah sought to do right. He honored God's word in his life and he established an attitude of worship in his heart. Now, I got to tell you this. All of the curses that caused Josiah to rip his clothes in anguish over actually happened. Judah will be destroyed and hauled off into captivity. But for 31 years, they were free. How do I get my life where it needs to be? Just decide you're going to do right. Just decide you're going to honor this book. Just decide your heart is going to develop an attitude of worship. And if you live there, you'll live better. And God can bless you. Heavenly Father, we do thank you for the Word of God. And we ask you, Lord, to help us walk with you and love you and worship you and serve you. May this book change us. May our heart decide to do right. And may we've come to you in an attitude of worship. And we'll thank you for all that you do in Christ's name. Amen.
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2: Let's open our Bibles this morning to 2 Corinthians chapter number 5. Thank you, brother, for that wonderful word of information. Because I really think I've gone to bed before and lost 3 or 4 years of my life. Now I have a scientific reason for that. And that is so interesting. Good to see you today. And I praise the Lord for our time together. I enjoyed Wednesday night, yesterday morning. And it's good to see such a host of young people preparing themselves to serve the Lord and make a difference in this world in which we live in. And I want to say this to you from the depth of my heart. We need you. Our churches need you. Our country needs you. Our nation has never needed another generation any more than we need it. So thank you for serving the Lord and honoring God. And the greatest thing you can do is when you leave this place is serve God, raise a family to serve God. Because the way, our way of life in America is being threatened. Christianity in America is being threatened. And our nation and our churches need you more than ever before. So God bless you and may the hand of the Lord be upon you. Thank you so much for asking me to come. And I always enjoy coming to warm Florida. I don't know where the warmth went, but it was a good thought anyway. And I appreciate the goodness of the Lord. 2 Corinthians chapter 5 this morning. I'm going to read one verse, but keep your Bible open because we will reference several verses out of this chapter. 2 Corinthians chapter number 5 and verse number 9. Wherefore we labor, that whether present or absent, maybe somewhere in the margin of your Bible or on your notes, write down beside of that, dead or alive, on earth or in heaven, before men or before God, here or there. Wherefore we labor, that whether present or absent, say this last line out loud with me, we may be accepted of him. And the little word accepted there means to win the divine favor of God. And here the Apostle Paul is saying, whether in my life or in my death, whether I'm standing before men in my ministry or standing before God at the end of my life, I want God's sanction. I want God's approval. I want God's smile upon my life. I want to be pleasing and acceptable unto God. And I believe that's what motivated and drove this man of God by the name of Paul to live such a life of excellency for the glory of God. I loved this man before us, the Apostle Paul. What a man, what a preacher, what a testimony. What a Lord that he loved, what a life that he lived, and what a legacy that he left. I'm impressed when I come to the last chapter of his life in 2 Timothy 4. To hear this great man of God, right before he crosses over into the land of glory, say, I've fought a good fight. I have finished my course, and I have kept the faith. You may say, Brother Joe, why does that impress you so much? Because I've met so many in my short lifetime that quit. They turned back. They fell by the way. But here is a mighty man of God at the end of his life could say, I have fought a good fight. I have finished my course, and I have kept the faith. And when you study the background in Paul's life, that statement is even more impressive and powerful, because Paul was a man that knew what conflict was like. He's a man that knew what burdens and storms and maladies and afflictions was like. Sometimes I challenge you to read 2 Corinthians chapter 11, where Paul goes down memory's lane and reminds the Corinthian believers all that he went through in his ministry. He said in that chapter statements like this, I know what it is to have, I know what it is to have not. In that chapter, he makes statements like this, I've been abandoned, I've been afflicted, I've been beaten with rods, I've been beaten with stripes. I've been in the peril on the land and on the sea, and I've had trouble out of foreigners and thieves and robbers, and especially my own countrymen. Here's a man that knew what it was to have some problems and storms and maladies and afflictions and even setbacks in his life. But yet he could say with power and authority that none of these things moved him that he might finish his course with joy. I don't know about you this morning, but when I see a believer that in spite of the circumstances, in spite of the storms, in spite of his trouble, his maladies and afflictions, he can say, I fought a good fight, I finished my course, I kept the faith, that impresses me. That impresses me that a man can keep going when the going gets tough. It impresses me that a man will serve God in the face and in the midst of his adversity. It's impressive to me that a man can do right and serve the Lord before and beneath and beyond his troubles and his storms of life. Somebody like that impresses me, and I'd like to get to know them. So just for a few moments this morning, I would like to call Paul to the witness stand and ask him, Paul, what was it? What did you have that kept you going when the going got tough? What was it that motivated you to keep on serving God even though you were in the midst of storms and maladies and afflictions? And I believe the chapter before us this morning, Paul opens up his heart and lets us see, so to speak, what it was that made him tick. What he had in his life, what he had in his soul that motivated him to keep on going in the midst of his conflict. We'll begin at the bottom of the chapter, number one, look if you will, in verse number 20. I call that the saint's call. Paul, what was it that motivated you in the midst of your storm? He says, now then, we are ambassadors for Christ. Paul, what do you mean by that? Paul said, I mean by that this. I was not in this thing for myself. I didn't represent me. I didn't tell people about me. I was a divine representative for the King of Kings and Lord of Lords. Paul said, when I realized who I was and my whole purpose for living and who I belonged to, and I realized the call of God that was upon my life, it kept me going in the midst of mine affliction. He says, I am, and all of us are, ambassadors, representatives for Jesus Christ. I love that analogy in the scripture, an ambassador. You know what an ambassador is? He is somebody whose citizenship is in another country. He is somebody that represents that country in a foreign land. He is somebody that operates under the authority of the country in which his citizenship is in. And if he is on business for the authority, if he's on business for the king, his country can't declare war on that country till the ambassador is called back to the homeland. You say, what has that got to do with us? Well, here it is. I'm an ambassador. My citizenship is in another country. My name is written in the Lamb's Book of Life, and my king and my authority is the King of Kings and Lord of Lords, and Jesus is his name, and I represent him, and I'm on business for him in this low land of sin and sorrow. And one day the ambassadors will be called home and will stand before him, and I want to hear them say, well done, thy good and faithful servant. Paul had a call upon his life. He was an ambassador. He was a representative of the King of Kings and Lord of Lords. And because of that, that motivated him, that kept him going in the midst of his trouble. Number two, look if you will in verse number 17 in the chapter. I call that salvation's change. Why do you serve the Lord, Paul? Why do you keep on going when the going gets tough? Because he said in verse 17, therefore, if any man be in Christ, he is a new creature. You know what Paul is telling us in this verse? I've never gotten over the fact that God saved my soul and Jesus Christ changed my life. I don't know of anybody in the Bible that could say that with such power and meaning and authority as the Apostle Paul. For he had given the first part of his life to stamp out Christianity and its beginning stages. I mean, here is a man by his own testament wreaked havoc on that infant baby early church. The blood of martyrs dripped from his hands. And that night on the road to Damascus, he had papers in his hands to go wreck some more churches and kill some more people and wreak havoc on the church. He had papers in his hand to persecute the church again. But that night God came, knocked him off his high horses, and Paul went down a sinner and he came up a saint. He went down a critic and came up a Christian, and he went down a persecutor and came up a preacher, and he gives the rest of his life to build the church, to proclamate the gospel. God made a change in his life. And he could not get over the fact that God had done for him what religion could not do for him. It changed his life. Someone said, Brother Arthur, give me one good reason why I ought to serve the Lord. Are you saved? Give me one good reason why I ought not to quit. Are you saved? Brother Joe, what ought to motivate us to stay with God even in the midst of trials and maladies and disappointments? We're saved. We belong to Jesus. And I know I could never repay him for the death that he died and the blood that he shed. But I am so grateful that he looked beyond my fault and saw my need and saved my soul. And because I'm saved, I want to serve the Lord. I don't serve God to get saved. I serve God because I am saved. Salvation's change. It motivated Paul. Number three, come up if you will to verse number 14. I call that the Savior's compassion. The Savior's compassion. Paul, what was it that motivated you to serve the Lord? What kept you going when the going get tough? Notice what he said in verse 14. Now the love of Christ constraineth us. The love of Christ constraineth us. Not my love for Christ, but Christ's love for me. Now I love the Lord this morning. I love the Lord. I appreciate what he's done for me. But I'm still in the flesh. I still battle the flesh. And sometimes my love for him is not really what it ought to be. And so this morning, I'm not going to brag to you about how much Joe Arthur loves God. But I am going to come and brag this morning on how much God loves Joe Arthur. Because my love for him sometimes may not be as fervent as it ought to be. But I promise you this morning, there is never, ever, ever, never, ever a time in our life when his love for us is not what it ought to be. His love for us is consistent. His love for us never changes. He loves us with an everlasting love. And that love of Christ, it pushes us, it pulls us, it constrains us. If you'll just stop and remember how much he loves us, man, that'll keep us going when the going gets rough. You say, Pastor, how much does he love us? How much does he love us? He loved us so much that he took our place and shed his blood and purchased our eternal redemption through the finished work of Calvary upon the cross. And because of that love, he loves me so much. He cares for me. That motivates me when the going gets tough. I grew up with three older sisters. I feel sorry for anybody that has to grow up with three older sisters. You get talked about, you get abused, you get persecuted. That's what's wrong with me. I grew up with three older sisters. But I came in from school one day and one of my older sisters was crying. And she had one of my mother's roses in her hand. And she was doing the strangest thing I've ever seen in my life. She was pulling petals off of it going, he loves me. He loves me not. He loves me and he loves me not. And I finally said, what are you doing? She said, he broke up with me. I said, I didn't know y'all were going together. But he said he broke up with me. And he wrote me one of them letters and he's broke my heart. And I'm just trying to find out if he really loves me. And I'm thinking, if he did, he wouldn't wrote you one of them letters. I said, but what are you doing? She said, well, I'm picking off the petals of this flower. And if I land on the right pluck, he loves me. He really loves me. If I land on the wrong pluck, he doesn't love me. And I wasn't very old, but I think I had better sense than that. But I'll tell you what I've never seen in my 40 years of being a Christian and serving God. I've never seen a child of God plucking petals off of the rose of Sharon and the lily of the valley saying, he loves me or he loves me not, because there is no not to it. He loves me. When I'm sad, he loves me. When I'm bad, he loves me. When I'm flying with eagles, he loves me. When I'm clerking with the turkeys, he loves me. When I'm on the mountain, when I'm in the valley, he loves me. And that motivates me. It keeps me going. When the going gets rough, the saints call, salvation's change, the Savior's compassion. Quickly this morning, look in verse number 10. I call it the seat's claim. Paul, what was it that motivated you? What kept you going? He said, I remembered this in verse 10. He said, we must all appear before the judgment seat of Christ, that every man may give an account of how he's lived his life, not before salvation, but after salvation. Can I remind you this morning, the Bema seat, the judgment seat of Christ, is not a sin question. Our sins were dealt with at Calvary. It is a service question. It is a reward banquet. And I don't know about you this morning, but when I stand before the judgment seat of Christ and give an account of what I've done with my life since I've been a Christian, I want to hear him say, "Well done, thy good and faithful servant." And I don't want the rewards and I don't want the crowns that I might parade around heaven. No, I want those crowns so when they crown him King of Kings and Lord of Lords, I'll have something to lay at his feet and say, "Thank you, Lord, for saving my soul." The seat's claim, the judgment seat of Christ, it motivates us to live for God. And then lastly, number 5, up in verse number 1, I call it a sure consolation. A sure consolation. Paul, what was it that motivated you when the going got tough? He said in verse 1, he said, "You know what's going to happen one day?" He said, "This body, this building," he said, "it's going to be dissolved. And when this body, when this earthly tabernacle, when this building is dissolved, when this present life is over," he said, "we have a building of God." In verse 1, in verse 2, "a house not made with hand, eternal in the heavens." Paul, what was it that so motivated you to serve God in the midst of your trouble? He would say, "I got a better place to go." Paul, what was it that kept you going in the midnight hour when you were in prison, when you were beaten with rods, when you were in peril on the land and on the sea? What was it that kept you going in the midst of your trouble? He said, "I realized I had a better place to go. I realized when this life was over, I was leaving the peril, I was leaving the trouble, I was leaving the trial, and I had another building, a house not made with hand, eternal in the heavens." I was preaching on heaven at our church one time, and this visitor came up to me and said, "Dr. Arthur, I don't really like sermons on heaven. I feel like people are so heavenly minded, they're no earthly good." I said, "You're not a member of this church, because most of our members are so earthly minded, they are no heavenly good. I am glad there is a place called heaven. I'm glad there is a truth that Jesus is coming again. I'm glad there is a truth that this world is not my home and I have a better place to go. And when this life is over, I'll be at rest in the presence of the Lord forever and forever." There's a little village in South Carolina, and I read the story the other day. This lady was 40 years old, never been married, and she went to the doctor, and he told her she had stage 4 cancer. The doctor told her, "If it's anything in your life you've ever wanted to do, do it quickly. You don't have long to live." And ever since she was a little girl, she would dream of coming to Atlanta, getting on a big Delta jet, flying to New York, and spending one night in a big high-rise hotel. So she went and drew out all her savings and purchased all of it, made the reservation. Man, she got down to Atlanta, got on that big Delta 747, flew to New York. They picked her up in a big limousine, took her downtown to one of those big high-rise hotels where the revolving door, the marble floors, the brass chandeliers, I mean uptown. And she walked up there and signed some papers, and a little fella in a suit came over there and got her suitcases and said, "Follow me." She followed him in this little room about 10 by 10 and the door shut, and she began to cry. The fellow with her suitcases said, "Why are you crying? What's wrong?" She said, "There's no carpet on the floor. There are no pictures on the wall. There's not even a bed to sleep in. There's no television. There's no phone." She said, "This is a dumpy place. I've waited my whole life and dreamed my whole life and saved my whole life, and this is all there is to it." That little fella with her suitcases patted her on the shoulder and said, "Ma'am, please don't cry. Please don't cry. You're just on the elevator. What you've got is up there." And boy, I thought sometime the devil comes by and tells us, "There's all there is to it. This is all there is to it. See, there's all there is to it." Oh no. If you are born again by God's Spirit, your name is written in the Lamb's Book of Life, we are just on the elevator. What we got is up there. And one day by God's amazing grace, we shall be there. So be faithful. Press on. Don't turn back. There are some things we have in our life that motivates us. And one day we'll be able to say, I fought a good fight, finished my course, kept the faith. We got a message, let's preach it. We got a song, let's sing it. We got a stand, let's take it. We got a cross, let's bear it. We got a world, let's win it. We got a life, let's live it. And we got a crown, and let's win it. And stand for God and be faithful.
1: Up next, a sermon from the former pastor of Campus Church, Dr. Jim Shetler. This is Rejoice Pulpit.
3: So often, when we come to the Word of God, and those of us who are in it often, it can become so historical and not practical. We come to a passage of Scripture in 2 Chronicles chapter 29, and we say, what significance does this passage of Scripture have for me today? And by the way, I believe that is an incredibly important question to ask when you come studying the Word. This is not about some king we never met. I never met Hezekiah in my entire life. I had the privilege in Jerusalem to walk through his tunnel one time, a couple times, matter of fact. But I never met Hezekiah. I never met any of the Levites or the priests that cleaned out the temple. But what does that mean to me? We have been in a series called The Crown Jewels. Those royal reminders of kings during the divided kingdom that teach us great spiritual truths. And today we have a gem of a crown jewel today from Hezekiah. In 2 Chronicles chapter 29, we look and we see today the four steps to restoration. The four steps to revival, if you please. And whether it's for an individual life, whether it's for a family, for a church, or yes, even for a country, the four steps of restoration and revival are found here in this passage. We need to see and we need to understand that no matter who you are and no matter how far you might be away from God, this is what you're going to have to do to come back. And whether it's something that you do in the morning and by the afternoon your conscience is burdened and convicted of, oh Lord, I've gotten away from you again, these are the steps you have to follow. Or whether it's been days and weeks and months and even years since you've been where you ought to be with the Lord, these are the steps to come back. 2 Chronicles 29 is the restoration of the temple for worship in Jerusalem, in the land of Judah. And the same way that the temple was restored is the same way that we need to be restored. What? Know ye not that your body is the temple of God? You're not your own. You've been bought with a price. So what applied to Hezekiah restoring the temple to worship is the same principles that you must apply when you've drifted away, when you need to get back to where you were at one time. Would you follow with me? Would you look with me in 2 Chronicles 29 as we study this passage together and be helped spiritually? For more than anything else, the Bible is a spiritual book to meet the greatest, deepest needs of mankind. So in 2 Chronicles 29, we don't look at a historical lecture of a people that restored their temple to worship, but we look at the spiritual significance it has for us. And whether we're a freshman girl or whether we're a 70-year-old man, there is spiritual significance for us in this passage. I want you to see the four steps of restoration, and step number one is found in the first four words of chapter 29, verse number one. Hezekiah began to reign. You might say Hezekiah was the greatest king Judah had during the divided kingdom. We know Israel, the northern kingdom, never had one good king. But here we find in verse 1 the first step to restoration. Hezekiah began to reign. Hezekiah was a godly king, and so is Jesus Christ. That wasn't just a babe born in Bethlehem. That was the King of Kings and the Lord of Lords. Jesus Christ became flesh, but my friend, he is the King, and he is the good King, and he is the godly King, and he is the just King, and he is the pure King, and he is the righteous King. So everything that Hezekiah was is just a shadow of what Jesus Christ is. And as Hezekiah reigned over Israel for 29 years, so Jesus Christ desires to reign over that kingdom in your heart. And the first step of restoration for any soul is the step of making Jesus Christ the King of your life. When you trusted the Lord as your Savior, you might have been 6 or 7. You might not have even understood the word lordship, and that's fine. You understood that you were a sinner and you didn't want to go to hell, and you knew that Jesus Christ was your substitute. You believed Jesus Christ died for you and you wanted to go to heaven. And by simple childlike faith at 9 years of age, you asked Jesus Christ to be your Savior. Greatest decision you ever made in your life. Maybe it happened at 19 or 29 or whenever, but you trusted Christ as your Savior. But as you've gone through this journey with the Lord and the Holy Spirit coming in, He's asking for something. He wants to be the Lord of your life. And if you've gone down the road anyways, you realize that until He is the Lord, there's not joy in the Christian life. Israel was saved out of Egypt but wandered for 40 years. They didn't have the peace and the joy and the security that God wanted to give them because God wasn't their God. God wasn't their King and their Lord. They murmured, they complained, they rebelled. They wanted to worship themselves or a golden calf. And I tell you today, you are going to struggle as a believer in Jesus Christ until He has become the King of your soul. There will be a warfare. There will be a battle. You will never, though you may be on your way to heaven, you will never be at peace with God. You'll never have the joy of the Lord until finally Hezekiah reigns in your life, until finally you submit and say, Jesus Christ, You be the Lord of this decision. You be the Lord of this relationship. You be the King of my thought life. And I take every thought into captivity to the King Jesus. And if Jesus says no, then I don't dwell on it. And if Jesus doesn't want me to think on these things, only what the King wants, those things that are true and honest and just and pure and lovely and are of a good report, those will be the things I think on, because my King, that's what He desires. Friend, I want to tell you something. You're never going to have revival, and you're never going to be restored until Hezekiah reigns, until Jesus Christ is the Lord of your life. And there has to come a point in your life that you turn, that you say, you know what? I've been trying it my way. I've been trying to put it together in my life. I'm trying to put this relationship. I'm trying to figure out what to do in my life. I'm trying to get this accomplished financially, and it's just getting worse. And the Lord says, I know. Seek ye first the kingdom of God and His righteousness, and all these things shall be added unto you. It's going to come together, friend, when you finally make Him the Lord of your life. By the way, friend, the more we exclude God from our society, we aren't going to get better. We're not going to do better kicking God out of our public education. We're not going to do good about kicking God out of this and taking God and taking His word and His commandments out of our society. We're not going to win, friend. We're not going to be better. The more God and His righteousness and His word is in a culture, the greater that culture is going to be, the stronger that culture is going to be, the better all of its citizens will be. Friend, the last thing we need to do is separate God from our government. The greatest thing our government needs is God. Oh, I tell you today, we will never be restored until Hezekiah begins to reign.

warn you and admonish you with this. My friend, you do not want to live a life that is so self-centered and all about yourself, because, friend, at the end of it, it's a bitter, terrible existence. I encourage you, make the Lord the King of your life. Let me encourage you, the first step of restoration is Christ in control. Number two, we see down in verse, it begins in verse number 5, and said unto them, Hezekiah speaking, hear me, ye Levites, sanctify now yourselves and sanctify the house of the Lord God of your fathers, and carry forth the filthiness out of the holy place. Would you turn quickly over to verse number 15? And they gathered their brethren and sanctified themselves and came according to the commandment of the king by the words of the Lord to cleanse the house of the Lord. And the priests went into the inner part of the house and of the Lord to cleanse it, and brought out all the uncleanness they found in the temple of the Lord, into the court of the house of the Lord. And the Levites took it to carry it out abroad into the brook Kidron. It goes on in verse 17 and 18 and 19. And the key word is cleanse. It took them 8 days to cleanse the inside of the holy place. And then it took them another 8 days to clean out the courtyard area. 16 days for step number two. Step number one, Christ. Step number two, cleansing. And in order to restore a soul back to a point of where they need to be, there needs to be Christ in control, and there needs to be cleansing of sin. And that's what occurred here. There is a great cleansing. You know what? It's hard to clean, isn't it? It is. And you know, some things about cleaning. First of all, there's humility with cleaning. You have to roll up your sleeves. You have to get on your knees. You have to get dirty to get clean, in a way. You got to say, you know what? I'm going to clean this up. And there's a humility with cleaning things up. Let me tell you something else about cleaning. There's work with it. I mean, it's just hard work. Whether you're going to clean your car or your backyard or your house, cleaning takes a lot of work. I know all the mothers right now are going, amen, preach that for a while. And it does take work to keep a house clean. It takes constant work to keep a home clean. Cleaning is work. Cleaning is humility. I'll tell you something else. It's not clean unless it's complete. You know, you want to know an oxymoron? Hey, it's half clean. Now, how can something be half clean? It isn't half clean. If it's half clean, it's still dirty. I mean, cleaning has to be complete. And by the way, did you notice all the alls in there? Look at verse 16, all the uncleanness. Look down to verse 18, all the house of the Lord, all the vessels, all the on the showbread table, all the vessels thereof. Look at 19, moreover, all the vessels. You know, when you clean something, it's got to be all. And in restoration, there has to be complete cleaning of the sin. If you're going to fool around with it, it's not going to work. Now, I want to just encourage you with something. You really say, Jim, I really do want to get right with God. I really do want to see restoration in my life. I know I have some things that are not right. Then you have to completely cleanse them out. Exactly the way that the temple had to be cleaned is the same way that you're going to have to be clean. You're going to have to get down to the root of that sin, and you're going to have to take it all out, and you're going to have to take every sin out. Let us scrub out the black mold of envy out of our lives. And that jealousy and that envy, like a mold, let us scrub the black mold of envy out. Let us throw out the trashy thoughts of lust. Let us bag up the murmuring, complaining attitudes that we have. Let us pull up the roots of bitterness that grow like weeds in our soul. Let us tear down our proudful, haughty ideas of self. Let us carry out the boxes of useless worry. Let us wash away the wrong conclusions of God, others, and ourselves, and that have been stained with the wrong

0: perspective of life. My friend, let me ask you something today. Are you ready to white glove your soul? Are you ready to pressure wash your speech? Are you ready to steam clean your motives? Are you ready to dry clean your thoughts? Are you ready to vacuum under the rug of your private life? Are you ready to dust off your vision? My friend, until you're ready to clean up, you're never going to wake up. You're never going to see God work in your life until you take the step of cleansing. Not only does restoration mean Jesus Christ is on the throne. Let me tell you the first thing Christ is going to do when he gets on your throne. When you allow the Holy Spirit to control your life, the very first thing he's going to do, he's going to start asking you to clean up areas of your life. Is your life clean? Or is there a cabinet of filth? Is there a trash bag of lust in your heart? Is there a closet that behind it is mold and mildew and filth and dirt? Do you have an area in your life that's not right? Until it is completely clean, you cannot have restoration. My friend, they didn't half clean the temple. They cleaned it all out. Give us 16 days of purity. Give us 16 days of cleanliness. Give us 16 days where the Holy Spirit comes into a person's life and is able to examine every relationship, every motive, and every heart. Search me, O God, and know my thoughts. Lord, if there be any wicked way in me, lead me in the paths everlasting. We come and go out of church. We leave, and so quickly, by the time we're at the car, the conviction of the Holy Spirit has ceased. Would we allow him the scrub brush? Would we allow him to take the bucket and the pail and the flashlight and to begin to clean up every area of our life? My friend, 2 Chronicles 29 is about restoration of a temple and of your spiritual life. Step number one is Christ in control. Step number two is complete cleansing. And step number three is covering for your sin. Now, this is very interesting, folks, and this is extremely doctrinal, this point, and you need to understand this. Repentance alone doesn't do it. Turning over a new leaf. You know what Jim said today, he's right. Boy, I got to start cleaning up some things in my life. I want you to know, restoration doesn't end with cleansing. Restoration doesn't end with Christ in control. My friend, I'll tell you what we need. We need a covering for our sin. Notice with me, if you would, in verse number 20. In verse number 20, it says, "Then Hezekiah the king rose early." Well, when's the then? As soon as the temple was clean. You know what? The temple to Hezekiah wasn't some decorative building. The temple was a place of worship. And as soon as it got clean, it was ready to be used. I want you to know something. As soon as you allow God control, and as soon as you clean up your life, I'm going to tell you what next. The Lord's ready to use you. The Lord's ready to put you to use. He's not going to put you up as some little trinket or some little decorative thing. He wants to use you. And just like he did with Hezekiah, I love what Hezekiah does. As soon as the temple gets clean, then Hezekiah, the king, rose early, the priority of the covering, and gathered the rulers of the city and went up to the house of the Lord. What for? What's he going to do? He's going to begin the sacrifices. Look at this. And they brought seven bullocks. By the way, he only needed one. And seven rams. He only needed one. And seven lambs. He only needed one. And seven he goats. Only needed one. For a sin offering for the kingdom. Why is there seven? The number of completion. Hezekiah says, "I want you to know, God, I understand how terrible we've been. I understand how long it's been since we've been to you. So I bring seven of each one of these. Look, if you would, at verse 22. So they killed the bullocks and the priests and received the blood and sprinkled it on the altar. Likewise, when they had killed the rams, they sprinkled the blood upon the altar. Look at verse 23. And they brought forth the goats for the sin offering. They recognized their sin and they transferred their guilt to that goat. Then verse 24. And the priests killed them, and they made reconciliation with their blood upon the altar to make an atonement for all of Israel. This is what the priority was. This is the purpose. This is the covering. In order to restore a person back to where they need to be, they need to put Christ in control. They need to have complete cleansing. But number three, I'll tell you, friend, you have to have a covering for your sin. Now, let me show you the very first time the word atonement is found in your Bible. Hold in 2 Chronicles 29 and turn back to Genesis chapter 6. Let's see if you can find it. Genesis chapter 6, and God is giving the instructions to Noah in the building of the ark. And we see for the very first time this Hebrew word mentioned. And in Genesis chapter 6 and verse 14, the very first time it's mentioned tells us everything what this word means. Genesis 6:14 says, "Make thee an ark of gopher wood. Rooms shalt thou make in the ark, and shalt pitch it within and without with pitch." You know what the word there for atonement is? We've heard it called the Day of Atonement, Yom Kippur. Kippur is the word, and it is found there in chapter 6, verse 14, for the very first time. And it is the first use of the word pitch. "And shall pitch it within and without." The second word for pitch is a different Hebrew word. And it refers to that tarry substance. But the first word has the idea of covering. Covering. You know what he told Noah? He says, "Noah, I want you to get some tar. And I want you to put tar all over that boat. I mean, from the top of that boat down to the bottom of that boat, I want every board sealed. And I want you to enwrap the whole ark with pitch. I want you to cover the ark." You know what? Sometimes maybe you'll see in a cartoon or you'll see in a Bible illustration or whatever that there's Noah inside the ark and he's got little buckets and pans with water dripping down and here he is in the middle of a storm. I want you to know, friend, I don't believe one drop of water came into that ark. I believe that ark was absolutely covered with pitch and there was no leakage at all. I don't think one drop ever came in and fell on Noah's forehead. Uh-oh, this could get pretty bad. You know why? Because pitch is a representative of our salvation. It covers it all. And friend, I want you to know when Jesus Christ died on the cross, it covered all of your sin. And not one little penalty of that sin is going to leak in and drip on you on the wrath of God for all of eternity. And just like Noah's ark was covered with tar, my friend, you are covered by the blood of the Lamb. And you are covered with your sin. And it is that covering that we understand of the atonement. Hezekiah said, "You know what? Now that I'm reigning, we're going to clean up the temple. And you know the first thing we're going to do in the temple? We're going to sacrifice because we're going to remember. Because we're looking forward to the great day of atonement. When the Yeshua HaMashiach will die once and for all. And it won't be the blood of bullocks. And it won't be the blood of lambs. And it won't be the blood of the rams. It'll be the blood of the perfect Son of God. And I want the people of Jerusalem to understand that they still need their sins covered. Even though they've repented of their sin. And even though they've cleaned up the temple. There still needs to be a covering and a forgiveness for their sins. And when we get restored, we understand forgiveness. We understand that God has covered us. And we understand that when we come back to Him and our lives are restored, that He can make it again another vessel. And my friend, if we only preach damnation and condemnation, we've only given half the story. My friend, there is a covering for your sin. And if you're here today and you are wicked and you have sinful lusts, and you not what you're supposed to be, my friend, there is a fountain filled with blood. You know what Hezekiah did? He started the covering again. He started the atonement. And by the way, if you notice in 2 Chronicles 29, they began to sing. Matter of fact, look at this. I love this verse, verse 24. And the priests killed them, and they made reconciliation with their blood upon the altar to make an atonement for all Israel. For the king commanded that the burnt offering and the sin offering should be made for all Israel, and set the Levites in the house. And it goes on, in the house of the Lord with cymbals, with psalteries, they began to sing. Look at verse 27. And Hezekiah commanded to offer the burnt offering upon the altar. And when the burnt offering began, the song of the Lord began. Boy, you ought to go through your hymnal. And you ought to look at all the songs. All the songs that deal with Calvary. And my friend, we ought to look at Calvary, and that ought to be our theme song of what Jesus Christ did. And we ought not to take out the blood, and we ought not to take out Christ dying on the cross, because when I survey the wondrous cross, my friend, that's the joy. That's what restores people, is when they see what Christ did for them on the cross. Let's not take Calvary out of our theology, and let's not take Calvary out of our hymn book as well. So we see the covering. Finally, and we're done, we see the consecration. This is the fourth step to restoration. Christ in control, complete cleansing, covering from sin, and consecration to God. Verse 31, it says, then Hezekiah answered and said, now ye have consecrated yourselves unto the Lord. What does it mean to be consecrated? It means that you take your life and you make a statement with your life and you declare your life holy and righteous and dedicated to God. It means that you sacrifice, and that's what they did. It means that you surrender your heart and mind to God. Now, we're done, but would you look at verse 35 and verse 36? Because I want you to see something really interesting in the Hebrew here. And also the burnt offerings were in abundance, with the fat of the peace offerings and the drink offerings for every burnt offering. So, the service of the house of the Lord was set in order. Remember those three words, because it's coming up again in the next verse. And Hezekiah rejoiced in all the people that God had prepared the people, for the thing was done suddenly. The word prepared and the word set in order are exactly the same Hebrew word, and it has the idea, and those are great translations, prepared, set in order, fixed, established, or you could use the word restored. And the Lord restored their hearts. The Lord restored the temple, and there was great rejoicing. And my friend, when there is Christ in control, when there is a cleansing of your sin, when you understand there is forgiveness in the covering of the blood of the Lamb, and you consecrate your life to the Lord Jesus Christ, you have taken the four steps of restoration and revival. If you've never asked Christ to be your Savior, right now where you are, maybe you'd like to trust the Lord. If God has spoken to you about having your life restored, He can do it. Put Him as the King of your life. Surrender to Him and see what the Lord can do in your life.
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2: Let me invite you to take your Bibles this morning. Go to Philippians chapter 1, please. Philippians chapter 1. And once you find your place in Philippians 1, if you could then turn over to Acts chapter 15. Philippians chapter 1 and Acts chapter 15. Let's look at that little slither there that begins Philippians chapter 1, where Paul says, Paul and Timotheus, the servants of Jesus Christ. Notice this statement again, Paul and Timotheus, the servants of Jesus Christ. Then over to Acts chapter 15, and we'll begin reading at verse number 24. The Bible says, who having received such a charge, thrust them into the innermost, 1524. For as much as we have heard that certain which went out from us have troubled you with words, subverting your souls, saying ye must be circumcised and keep the law, to whom we gave no such commandment. It seemed good unto us, being assembled with one accord, to send chosen men unto you with our beloved Barnabas and Paul, men that have hazarded their lives for the name of our Lord Jesus Christ. We have sent therefore Judas and Silas, who shall also tell you the same things by mouth, for it seemed good to the Holy Ghost and to us to lay upon you no greater burden than these necessary things. And then down to verse number 36, where the Bible says, "And some days after, Paul said unto Barnabas, Let us go again and visit our brethren in every city where we have preached the word of the Lord, and see how they do. And Barnabas determined to take with them John, whose surname was Mark. But Paul thought not good to take him with them, who departed from them from Pamphylia, and went not with them to the work. And the contention was so sharp between them that they departed asunder, one from the other. And so Barnabas took Mark and sailed unto Cyprus. And Paul chose Silas and departed, being recommended by the brethren unto the grace of God. And he went through Syria and Cilicia, confirming the churches. Then came he to Derbe and Lystra, and behold, a certain disciple was there named Timotheus, the son of a certain woman who was a Jewess and believed, but his father was a Greek, who was well reported of by the brethren that were at Lystra and Iconium. Him would Paul have to go forth with him, and took and circumcised him because of the Jews which were in those quarters, for they all knew that his father was a Greek." Let's pray together, shall we? Father, we love you today. We thank you for the opportunity we have once again to open the scriptures. Lord, I do need your help today. Please fill me with your spirit. Help me to accurately and clearly and interestingly present the truth of the word of God. And I pray, Lord, for those who've come to listen, that you'll give them ears to hear and that you will give us wondrous things out of your law to help us to learn how we can better get along with one another. We ask these things in the wonderful name of our great Savior, Jesus Christ. Amen. Several years ago, I was teaching a seminary course on the book of 1 and 2 Thessalonians, and I was trying to explain how co-authors worked in the New Testament. For example, in Philippians, Paul says, "Paul and Timotheus." Well, Paul is the solitary author, but Timothy signs on as a co-author, but he's not really an author, but he's a co-author. And I was just kind of explaining this, but not very well in the class. Dr. Doug Dawson, who was taking that class, raised his hand and he said, "You know, when I was in law, we would write these legal briefs." And he said, "When we wrote these legal briefs, there was only one lawyer who authored it, but a bunch of other authors would sign on. They would be listed as co-authors, even though they didn't really author anything. All they were saying, essentially, is that they were in agreement and affection with what was being said." And I said, "Yeah, that's what I meant to say." When Timotheus signs on, when Timothy signs on with the Apostle Paul, he's not really authoring the book, but he is saying that he is in agreement and affection with what is being said. It's interesting, in 13 of the letters that Paul writes in the New Testament, 6 of them, Timothy is listed as a co-author. In 6 of them, Timothy is saying, "I am in affection and agreement with what Paul is saying." So much so that in the book of Philippians, Paul says that I and Timothy are fellow servants of the Lord Jesus Christ. We're in this service thing together. Now, this is very significant when you consider what could have prevented this wonderful ministry team. If there are any two fellows that you would have assumed they could never be in affection and agreement with one another, it would have been Paul and Timothy. First of all, this is true because of their temperamental differences. Timothy was by nature a rather timid individual. As a matter of fact, when Paul writes in 1 Timothy, he has to charge Timothy to stay in Ephesus and to confront the error that is there and charge people who are in Ephesus that they preach no other doctrine than the doctrine that is apostolic. He, in 2 Timothy, will tell him, "Now, Timothy, don't forget, God has not given us the spirit of fear. God has given us the spirit of power and of love and a sound mind." Paul, in another occasion, would have to write to Timothy and tell him, It's okay for you to take wine for medicinal purposes, for your stomach's sake, for your often infirmities. Timothy was characterized as a weak person. He was timid by nature. He's the type of person that could have a board meeting with himself. He vacillated on various issues in life. He had to be charged. Stay there. God hasn't given us the spirit of fear. It's okay for you to engage in this particular activity. Paul, however, was not one who had to be encouraged to be bold. Quite the opposite was true. Paul encouraged other people to be bold. You remember, Paul said, I confronted Peter to the face because he was to be blamed. He had a limited desire to deal with John Mark when he departed from Pamphylia. He said, if he's like that, let him go. We've got better things to do, Barnabas, than to worry about a fellow like that. You see, Timothy, by nature, would have had a very hard time understanding somebody like the Apostle Paul. Don't you think we ought to think this a little bit more before we go forward with it? And Paul says, what's there to think about, boy? Put on your sandals and let's go. Timothy would naturally have a hard time understanding Paul, and Paul naturally would have a hard time understanding Timothy. Paul naturally would struggle with Timothy's timidity, and Timothy would have a hard time with Paul's boldness. You would think that if you put these two people together, they would be oil and water. This would just be a ministry team that could not work amiably together. There is no way that you would ever think that these two fellows would actually come to a place of agreement and affection with one another. Their temperaments were too different. But not only do I see their temperamental differences, I also see their domestic differences. I think the temperamental difference is largely due to the way that each of them was raised, the way they were brought up, the type of childhood that they have. It appears that Timothy's father had died when he was very young, and most of his major influence, at least theological influence, came from women in his family. Paul writes to him and he says, you know, I remember the faith that was first in your grandmother Lois and then in your mother Eunice, and now I'm persuaded it's in you also. But Paul, by contrast, said, I was shaped in the citadel. Notice the terminology, just three verses above this. He says, I was shaped in the citadel of my forefathers and what they said. You remember, Paul was largely shaped, as he said in Acts 22 and verse 3, at the feet of Gamaliel, that very strong Judaistic leader there in Jerusalem. Gamaliel was a strong leader. Now, the interesting thing about Gamaliel is, though he was a strong leader, he used his strength of influence to argue for leniency, especially with regard to the Christians. You remember, a lot of the Sanhedrin was wanting to persecute the Christians. And what did Gamaliel say? He said, no, don't you remember the riots we had a couple of years ago? He said, if God is in this, there's no way we can stop it. If God's not in it, it will fizzle of its own. We don't have to do this. And he used his strong leadership influence to argue for leniency. Indeed, when we look at extra-biblical literature, Gamaliel was one of those guys who argued that a lady's right in a divorce proceeding should be honored, that she should not be left high and dry without any money. And he also argued that when a divorce took place, or that the woman should not only get leniency, but if a woman's husband died, there was only one witness, he argued, that should be necessary to substantiate that death, because we didn't want to go through all these legal proceedings to try to get money to her that rightly belonged to her. I'm simply saying he was a strong leader, but he used his strong leadership to argue for leniency towards various religious sects and especially towards women. Now, what's interesting is the Apostle Paul took this strength of influence, but he didn't use it for leniency. As a matter of fact, in Acts chapter 8, when he was Saul of Tarsus and he was persecuting the church, the Bible is very clear that he was hailing men and women into prison. Gender meant nothing to him. He was after everybody as much as he could be. So he took the boldness of Gamaliel, and he took that boldness not so much to protect people as a lost man, but to exploit people who didn't agree with him. I submit to you that the domestic differences between Paul and Timothy could not have been greater. Timothy was shaped by his grandmother and his mother. Paul used the influence that he got from Gamaliel to actually persecute women. Their domestic differences were polar ends apart, and you would think there's no way that these two guys, with their different domestic background, could ever come to a place of agreement and affection. There were temperamental differences. There were domestic differences. But I also see that there were ritualistic differences. The Bible is clear that Timothy's dad was a Greek, according to Acts chapter 16 and verse 4. Then his mother was a Jewish. Now, the way this worked out in Jewish thinking, there is no such thing as a half-Jew. If one of your parents is Jewish, you are entirely Jewish. And you, therefore, Timothy, should have been circumcised. But probably because of deference to his father and honoring the memory of his deceased father, Timothy had not been circumcised, even though this was expected of him. Now, contrast that with what Paul said about himself in Philippians chapter 3 when he's listing his pedigree, and he says, circumcised the eighth day. Not only have I done it, I did it on the exact day that you're supposed to do it. Deal with it. As we read Acts 22 and verse 3, he was fully immersed, he said, in the tradition of his fathers. In other words, Paul was completely Orthodox Jew. There was no Hellenistic, no Greek influence in him at all. He considered that Greek influence anathema. Timothy, however, out of deference to his father, had allowed some Hellenistic influence to come into his life. Now, what's ironic is that when Paul gets saved, when Saul of Tarsus converts to Paul the apostle, God calls him, of all things, to be the apostle to the Gentiles. And obviously, many of Paul's converts had not been circumcised. They didn't even see any religious significance in circumcision. So some Jewish people were upset. These Gentile people are getting saved, and they're not being circumcised. This is a problem. And they actually had a church conference over this in the city of Jerusalem. We call it commonly today the Jerusalem Council. And Paul went up to the Jerusalem Council to argue that they should not put this restriction on Gentile converts. We should not force Gentile converts to be circumcised. It's not necessary. And right after Paul gets back from the Jerusalem Council, having argued that circumcision is not necessary, he meets Timothy. And they want to add Timothy to the ministry team. Timothy's not been circumcised. Half Jew, half Gentile, remember. And Paul says, you know, if we're going to reach Jewish people, you're probably going to have to be circumcised. Now get this. Both of these guys could have used a very strong argument for Timothy not being circumcised. Timothy could have said, if I do this, it will desecrate the memory of my Greek father. And Paul could have said, I just got done arguing that circumcision doesn't matter beans. And now all of a sudden in this instance, it does matter beans. I'm going to look like an idiot. And both of them could have argued for a reason not to go forward with this. But they both put their personal preferences aside. They put their ritualistic understandings to the side. And they worked together, and it was done. And a beautiful ministry team was formed, a team that was characterized by affection and agreement. There were temperamental differences. There were domestic differences. There were ritualistic differences. There were also occupational differences. Right before Paul is introduced to Timothy, he has a split with Barnabas. And it's over how you treat a team member. Here's a guy who's quit and gone home. And you know, Paul, he's not going to put up with that type of thing. We're not going to mollycoddle this kind of thing. And Barnabas says, why don't we give him a second chance? And Paul says, second chance, my eye. We're not going to do this. We're going to move forward. He says, we ain't got time to deal with this. And the Bible tells us that the contention between the two of them was so great that they divided asunder. Now get this. This is significant. Paul not only has lost one team member in John Mark, he's now lost one of the dearest friends of his life, Barnabas, somebody who he thought he never would split with. When Paul first got saved, it was Barnabas who vouched for him to be accepted among the Christian community. Barnabas had had his back all of this time. They'd just come back, you know, from the Jerusalem Council, rejoicing in the major victory that God had granted there. You know, they were singing, God is so good. And now all of a sudden, immediately, this little thing festers up. It becomes bigger than life. And these two guys who you thought were completely inseparable split. And right after that, someone comes up and says to Paul, hey, have you ever thought about hiring an associate pastor? You know, we've got one for you. His name is Timothy. Now, I don't know about you. If I had just gone through this type of staph infection that Paul had gone through, the last thing I want right now is somebody recommending somebody for me to hire. I'm thinking in my mind, oh, no. I really believe that I'm called of God to be a lone ranger here. I don't need any more of this type of problem. Let's do it alone. But don't miss the significance of the phrase in Acts 16, verse number 3, where the Bible says concerning Timothy, him would Paul have to go forth with him. What a statement. When you consider everything that has gone before this, him would Paul have to go forth with him. All their temperaments were so different. Their domestic upbringings were so different. Their ritualistic understandings were so different. Their occupational experiences were so different. And yet him would Paul have to go forth with him. All right. You've probably noticed that on this campus, people come from different areas. And usually what happens in the providence of the draw is that you get to room with somebody who under normal circumstances, you wouldn't. And you say, I can't be in the same room with this person. I don't like being on the same planet with this person. And our temperaments are so different. We're oil and water. You look at their home life, you look at my home life, you couldn't have two more vastly different upbringings than we do. And then think about Rich, our churches were so different growing up. Not that there were doctrinal differences necessarily, but there were certainly ritualistic differences that existed between us, the way we did things in our churches. And then you look at the jobs that we've had and the jobs that we're wired to do. You say, my goodness, there's no way that I can get along with this person. So here's my philosophy. The more people I meet, the more I like my dog. And I'm just convinced that, you know, they should go to their side of campus and I should go to my side of campus. And if we ever see each other again, it will be too soon. I was in fifth grade, going to Mansfield Christian School in Mansfield, Ohio, and a man came home from the mission field from Brazil. His son was to be enrolled in our school, and his son did not know anything about being an American. He looked American, but he had been raised his whole life in Brazil. He had been back in the States for just a week or so, and he was placed in our school. As many of you know, I have a sister who was born with some birth defects, and he came on the bus the very first day that he was enrolled in our school, and he looked at my sister. And he said some disparaging remarks against my sister that I overheard. And I made up my mind right then and there, I didn't like him. I had no desire to hang out with him. I thought he was a jerk. When I was in college, I had to take a course called intermediate composition. It was teaching you how to write for publication. And we had to read definitive essays. I don't remember any other definitive essay except this one. It was a 500-word essay on the definition of a jerk. And the essay said this, It said a jerk is not somebody who makes mistakes, for we all make mistakes. A jerk is somebody who makes a mistake and has no clue that he's made one. If that is the definition of a jerk, this fellow was a jerk. And I said, I want nothing to do with him. God began to convict my heart about that. He said, Jeff, you don't know what it's like to be raised in another culture and be dropped here in this culture. You don't know what it's like to be an MK, to be raised in one culture and be expected even to function in another, even though you look like it and are expected to act like it. You have no earthly idea how to do it. You need to pray for him. Now, when God was convicting me about praying for him, it wasn't imprecatory prayers that God was leading me to do. You know, smite him hip and thigh, joint and marrow. It wasn't that. God was asking me to pray for his cultural adaptation to Ohio from Brazil. And so, not because I necessarily wanted to, but because I was convicted of God to do so, I began to pray for him. And I think you know where this is going. Before we graduated from high school, he and I were very close friends. Our temperaments were different. Our domestic upbringings were different. Our ritualistic church attendance was different. Our occupations were vastly different. But by the same token, he was a brother in Christ. And so I put my anger and bitterness aside, and I decided that I was going to try to be his friend, and he decided to be my friend. Now, please understand, this was a two-way street. The day I got married, now listen to this, the day I got married, my mother came up to me and said, be careful, young man, you're not an easy person to live with. Now, when your mother tells you that, there must be some element of truth in it, right? So it wasn't just that Kevin was all bad and Jeff was all good. No, there was enough error in both of us. But we both put our personal preferences aside. And by the time it was over, we were in affection and agreement with one another. Fellow servants of Jesus Christ. Should you feel inclined to censor faults you may in others view, ask your own heart ere you venture if that has not failings too. Let not friendly vows be broken, rather strive a friend to gain. Many a word in anger spoken finds its passage home again. Do not then in idle pleasure trifle with a brother's fame. Guard it as a valued treasure, sacred as your own good name. Do not form opinions blindly. Hastiness to trouble tends. Those of whom we thought unkindly oft become our dearest friends. Oil and water, yes, but fellow servants of Jesus Christ. We are in affection and agreement with one another.
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3: Welcome to Enjoying the Journey. This is Scott Pauley, and I thank you for studying the Word of God with us day after day. We are in a series right now on current questions and Bible answers. I appreciate so much the questions that have been submitted from listeners. And there are a variety of questions, of course. Today we're addressing one that I think is very, very important because of the emphasis that Jesus placed upon it, and that is the subject of baptism. It's my conviction that only believers should be baptized. You find this in Scripture. In fact, in the Great Commission, the Lord Jesus commanded his followers to go into all the world to teach the gospel, to baptize new believers in the name of the Father and of the Son and of the Holy Ghost, and then to teach them again. He's a God of perfect order. You can't change the order. So the teaching of the gospel and the receiving of the gospel must precede the act of baptism. Now, this is why we do not practice infant baptism. In fact, we refer to baptism as believer's baptism. And I think this is so important that we use the Word of God, truth over tradition, to define this subject as we do all other subjects. I want to take you to a portion of Scripture today that I think is a great summary passage and illustrative of the truth that we're discussing. It's found in Acts chapter 8, when Philip, the evangelist, was witnessing to the eunuch and giving him the gospel. And I love the fact that when this Ethiopian man believed on Christ, immediately he wanted to be baptized. He had just come from Jerusalem. He had seen ceremonial cleansings and washings, but undoubtedly he had heard that these followers of Jesus practiced baptism. And he says in Acts chapter 8, when they came unto a certain water, the eunuch said, "See, here is water. What doth hinder me to be baptized?" That is a powerful question. What doth hinder me to be baptized? What's keeping me from being baptized? Did you know that there are three things that have to be right for your baptism to be right? First of all, there has to be a right candidate. Philip answers that question in verse number 37. Philip said, "If thou believest with all thine heart, thou mayest." And he answered and said, "I believe that Jesus Christ is the Son of God." Philip said, the first thing that is going to hinder the baptism is if you're not really a believer. See, you can go into the water a dry sinner and come out a wet sinner, but you're still just a sinner because the water doesn't wash away your sin. The blood of Jesus does that, and that happens when you believe on the Lord Jesus Christ as your personal Savior. Now, the baptism is just an outward testimony to the inward transformation. And so you must believe. You must be a Christian. You must know the Lord Jesus as your personal Savior. Otherwise, the act of baptism is just some religious rite, some religious routine without meaning and significance. So first of all, the candidate must be right. Secondly, the authority must be right. Verse 38 says, "He commanded the chariot to stand still, and they went down both into the water, both Philip and the eunuch, and he baptized him." Now, this is very important. But Philip was an evangelist sent out of the local New Testament church under their authority. He was winning people to Christ. He was baptizing those believers, not in his own authority, but the authority of Christ that is given to the local New Testament church. And so this is not something that we just say, "Well, I think I'm going to baptize somebody," or "I'm going to find somebody to baptize me." No, the authority must be the New Testament church, because when you're baptized, you're identifying with Christ and with his people and with a body of truth, a body of doctrine. The third thing that must be right, also found in verse 38, is the mode of baptism. Listen to it carefully. "They went down both into the water." This is very important. Verse 39 says, "And when they were come up out of the water." The word baptism, literally baptizo, means to dip, immerse, or plunge. It was a word that was used in ancient civilization for the dyeing of a garment. They didn't sprinkle dye on the garment. They dipped the garment entirely in a vat of dye and then brought it back up so that every part of it was submerged. It was immersed. Well, the mode biblically for baptism is not pouring. It is not sprinkling. It is not to put a little water on a person. Rather, it is to fully immerse them, to put them into the water and bring them back up out of the water. This is so important because this is the only mode of baptism that accurately depicts the death, burial, and resurrection of Christ. Read the New Testament and you'll see that baptism is symbolic of death, burial, resurrection. We're buried with Christ in baptism, raised to walk in newness of life. Look, no other mode of baptism symbolizes this. But when a person stands in the water crosses their body like the cross where Jesus died, and they go into the water like he was buried, and they come out of the water like he rose from the dead, you're symbolizing the death, burial, and resurrection of Christ and the truth that we are dead in our sins, we are buried into Christ, and we come alive a new person in the Lord Jesus. In fact, Jesus was baptized this way. Matthew chapter 3, his baptism was unique because The only reason he was baptized in the very words of Jesus was to fulfill all righteousness. He fulfilled every part of the law and gave us an example. But if you read Matthew chapter 3, this is also the way John the Baptist baptized the Lord Jesus. It is the way Jesus and his disciples baptized those who believed and followed after Christ then. And I believe this is the mode of baptism that we are to use when we baptize people. Now, of all the things Christ could have said, all the things he could have told us to do, why did he choose baptism? I think this is a very interesting question. And I want to give you several reasons so that you can meditate on this. First of all, baptism is simple. Oh, the beautiful simplicity of following Christ. It's not complicated. A baptism does not take long. It happens at a definite moment. It's a picture of the instantaneous moment when a person believes on the Lord Jesus and is saved. So Christ doesn't make things complicated. No, he chooses something that's very simple. Secondly, baptism is a choice. No one can be baptized for you, and it can't happen by accident. No, followers of Christ choose to follow him for themselves, so you must choose to be baptized. Thirdly, baptism is not something you do on your own. It's a church ordinance. It's administered by a minister of the gospel, but it's not a ministerial ordinance. It's not the power of the preacher. Rather, it is something that was given to the church to do. It's not something that you do. It's something that's done to you. What a picture of salvation. And all a true follower can do is submit. So it's simple. It's a choice. It's not something you do on your own. Number four, baptism is not you speaking. The symbol speaks. Now, this is thought-provoking. But the baptismal candidate is not told to say anything. We may ask them a question. Have you trusted Christ as your Savior? You want to follow the Lord Jesus? They may give a public verbal answer to that. I think that's good. But in the baptism formula that Jesus gave, instead, the symbol is what speaks. Our salvation rests on his word, not ours. And baptism pictures the truth of Christ's death, burial, and resurrection, a truth that is accepted by faith. A fifth, baptism's obvious. There's no mistaking it. You go in dry and you come out wet. It's a mark. A clear testimony. It's like standing at a wedding altar. You make your vow to one another, then you put on the wedding band, the ring, that testifies to the vow that you have just taken. Sixth, baptism is not about who baptizes you, but whose name you're baptized in. It's not about, to borrow 1 Corinthians 1, who your Paul or Cephas or Apollos is. It's rather about the Father, the Son, and the Holy Ghost. Seventh, baptism is only done one time. Salvation is a once-for-all gift, and baptism pictures that. You don't get baptized over and over again because you don't get saved over and over again. And then, finally, baptism is a matter of obedience. Jesus chose it. Jesus commanded it. And those who love him should have no problem following him. If you have never been baptized since you were saved in a local New Testament church by immersion, take care of that. Do it immediately, because that's the next step of obedience if you want to be a true follower of Jesus Christ. Well, visit us online for more at enjoyingthejourney.org and join us next time as we continue to answer these current questions from the eternal Word of God.

0: This is Rejoice Pulpit. Up next, a sermon from the former pastor of Campus Church, Dr. Joel Mullenix.
1: Take your copy of the Holy Bible, please, and turn with me to the book of 1 Corinthians, chapter 11. 1 Corinthians, chapter 11, and verse 23. As God the Holy Ghost moved the Apostle Paul to pen the very words of God, he did so when he said in verse 23, "For I have received of the Lord that which also I delivered unto you, that the Lord Jesus, the same night in which he was betrayed, took bread. And when he had given thanks, he brake it, and said, Take, eat. This is my body, which is broken for you. This do in remembrance of me. After the same manner also he took the cup when he had supped, saying, This cup is the New Testament in my blood. This do ye as oft as ye drink it in remembrance of me. For as often as ye eat this bread and drink this cup, ye do show the Lord's death till he come. Wherefore, whosoever shall eat this bread and drink this cup of the Lord unworthily shall be guilty of the body and blood of the Lord. But let a man examine himself, and so let him eat of that bread and drink of that cup. For he that eateth and drinketh unworthily eateth and drinketh damnation to himself, not discerning the Lord's body. For this cause many are weak and sickly among you, and many sleep. For if we would judge ourselves, we should not be judged. But when we are judged, we are chastened of the Lord, that we should not be condemned with the world. Wherefore, my brethren, when ye come together to eat, tarry one for another. And if any man hunger, let him eat at home, that ye come not together unto condemnation. And the rest will I set in order when I come." Our service this evening is a most wonderful time in the life of a child of God. It is a sober, thought-provoking, reflective time. It is a happy time. It is a joyous time. Sometimes I have met those who approach the Lord's Supper with so much of a somberness that it almost has a negative sense about it. But this is a joyous time for the believer because we are thinking back and remembering our Lord Jesus Christ, who gave more for us than we can ever comprehend when he gave his body and his blood for us, on our behalf. And so we come to this service this evening thoughtfully. We are remembering, we are examining ourselves, but it is also a time of victory in the Lord Jesus Christ for his children. I want you to see three things briefly tonight as we observe the Lord's Supper together. The first thing I'd like you to see is the instruction which has been given to us, and we have just read through that. There's several points that I hope you noticed as we read the scriptures. First of all, the Lord's Supper, verse 23, is established by the Lord Jesus Christ himself. When we come together this evening, we come in at a time and for an occasion which is not tradition, which has been set up within the church by those who've gone before us. Jesus himself instructed us to do this. And so tonight, as we read these scriptures and partake of the Lord's Supper, know that in a very special way, the Lord Jesus Christ thinks upon us and is aware of what we're doing and is aware of the motives and thoughts of our heart. This is a special time, a special bond between the Lord Jesus Christ and his children. He is the one who instructed us to do this, and so we do this in obedience to him. Also in the instruction, I trust you noted that the bread and the cup represent the broken body and the blood of Jesus. I think it would be wise to remind ourselves that partaking of the Lord's Supper in no way brings salvation to anyone. That is not the way a soul is born again. By taking of the cup and the bread tonight, that does not gain us any merit with God. That's been purchased for us through that broken body and the blood of the Lord Jesus Christ, by Jesus Himself. Now, there are some who teach that there is some element of salvation obtained through this memorial, but the Scripture does not teach that. And so we want to remember tonight that these represent the body and blood of Jesus. I perhaps should hasten to say that the cup, the fruit of the vine, and the bread do not change into the actual flesh and blood of Jesus. There are some who teach that, but the Bible doesn't teach that. This is bread, this is the juice of the grape, the fruit of the vine, and it's a representation which Jesus chose to make of His body and His blood, which was shed for us. And so they represent the body and blood of Jesus. I think we also should note that the Lord's Supper is to be taken by believers only. Now, there may be some who are with us tonight who have never placed your faith and trust in Jesus Christ as Savior. I'm so glad you're with us tonight. You are welcome here at the Campus Church. You are always welcome here. But this is a special occasion for those who have been washed in the blood of Jesus, that is, who have been born again, who have trusted Jesus.

You'll call out to the Lord Jesus Christ in the quietness of your heart and tell him that you believe what the Bible says in that most beautiful of all verses, "For God so loved the world that he gave his only begotten Son, that whosoever believeth in him should not perish, but have everlasting life." If you will tell the Lord Jesus Christ that you're claiming that verse, and you're putting your faith and trust and belief in him, you can be saved this very moment, that simply. It cost God everything, but it is so simple and so easy for us to come to him and place our belief and trust in him for forgiveness of sins and salvation. Now, if there's one who has just done that, then if your heart is bowed before the Lord, you can partake even tonight. But if there are those here who do not know Jesus as Savior, you should not partake of the Lord's Supper as we do so tonight. But I do want you to know that you're welcome here, and we invite you to sit and think reflectively as we do on what the Lord Jesus Christ has done for us. And then the Lord's Supper is to be taken by believers only, and those believers are to examine themselves. Those who've trusted Jesus Christ as Savior and are in Christ must not be in any state of disobedience when they partake of the Lord's Supper. If you have trusted Christ as Savior and have had opportunity to follow the Lord Jesus Christ in believer's baptism, that's the first step of obedience you ought to take. Now, there may be someone who just accepted the Lord tonight. You've not had that chance yet. And I would not deny you the opportunity of the Lord's Supper. But if there's a believer here, and if you're harboring any disobedience in your heart, if the Lord's spoken to you about believer's baptism and you've just brushed that off or put that off or resisted that, you ought to take care of that first. You ought to be obedient to the Lord. And as we examine ourselves, we're to look at ourselves and ask the Holy Spirit of God to search our hearts and try us, see if there be any wicked way in us. Now, a man does not need to afflict himself, but as the Holy Spirit puts his finger upon matters in our hearts, in our lives, we need to confess those sins and get those cleared with the Lord Jesus Christ. 1 John 1:9 says, "If we confess our sins, he is faithful and just to forgive us our sins and to cleanse us from all unrighteousness." And so I trust you've taken some time today to search your heart. We're going to do that even in the service tonight, to give every one of us an opportunity to examine ourselves. But the Lord's Supper is for believers, and it is for believers who are obedient to the Lord. I guess I should say this also. If you're a believer, you ought to partake. If there is sin in the life, you ought to take care of that sin during the service tonight by confessing it to the Lord and then partaking of the Lord's Supper. There really is no excuse for a child of God not to participate. And so I would urge you, as we take this time to examine ourselves tonight, that you do so. And then I would caution each one of us, myself as well as you, that this business of the Lord's Supper is serious business. 1 Corinthians chapter 11 teaches us that taking the Lord's Supper unworthily invites the Lord's chastening in our lives. Now, no man is worthy on his own merits. It is the blood of Jesus Christ which makes us worthy. We are worthy only in Christ himself. And so none of us could ever measure up to God's standard of holiness within ourselves. That's not what the Scripture's speaking of. But this matter of worthiness to partake of the Lord's Supper speaks, first of all, of being born again, and secondly, of being obedient to the Lord and having confessed our sins and had those forgiven by the Lord Jesus Christ. And this serious word of warning should not be passed over lightly by God's people. The Apostle Paul, as he pens the very words of God, says that because some in that church had partaken of the Lord's Supper unworthily,
they were sick.

0: Now, not all sickness is caused by a direct result from sin. I guess, in a sense, all sickness is from sin because there was no sickness in this world until sin entered. But sometimes we who are of Adam's descendants are afflicted in our bodies, not as God's retribution for sin in our lives. It's part of that trouble to which man is born as the sparks fly upward, Job says. But sometimes sickness is because of God's dealing in our lives. And so that is a real risk for a believer in the Lord Jesus Christ not to reverence the body and blood of Jesus as pictured by the cup and the bread is a very serious matter. And partaking unworthily in that sense invites God's chastening. Paul goes on to say, for that reason there are some among that church who were asleep, using that term sleep for death. God had actually called some of his saints home to heaven early because of their irreverence and disrespect in taking the Lord's Supper unworthily. And so, my dear friend, it's a serious business. Now, let me repeat again, every believer ought to partake of the Lord's Supper. We ought to examine ourselves. We ought to daily, but especially today, tonight, we ought to examine ourselves. And if there's sin there, we ought to confess that. Acknowledge to God that it is sin against God and ask His forgiveness and then partake of the Lord's Supper. And then in the instructions, I also note, and I love this verse, it's verse 26 of chapter 11, we are to partake of the Lord's Supper until He comes. Isn't that beautiful? We've been dealing with matters of the Lord's return, and I commented on that this morning, how it seemed the Lord had led us to stay in that area longer than I had planned when we started our series on future things. And here it is again in the Lord's Supper, a reminder that He is coming. And the Lord Jesus Himself instituted that you and I were to partake of the Lord's Supper until He comes. If the Lord tarries in a few moments, we'll partake together. Wouldn't it be a wonderful thing if He comes tomorrow morning? What a blessed thing that would be. Now, those are the instructions which we're given. I'd like, secondly, tonight, for us to remember. And there are a number of ways to do this. Most often, we turn to one of the Gospels and we read about the crucifixion of the Lord Jesus Christ. And that transpired there at Calvary nearly 2,000 years ago. But did you know for about 4,000 years prior to that, God's people looked forward to that? The Old Testament prophets told about the Savior who would come and suffer, whose body would be broken, whose blood would be shed for you and me. There are numerous of these passages. I've selected one tonight. Turn with me to the Old Testament, to the book of Psalms, to Psalm 22, the 22nd Psalm. This is God's dear servant, David, who's penning these words. But as I remind you so often, let me remind you again, this is the Word of God. The Holy Spirit was moving David along to pen these words. And these words are not ultimately about David. These words are about the Savior, the Lord Jesus Christ, who would come. Follow with me as I read, please, Psalm 22, verse 1, and pick up those little phrases which stand out to you as you remember the Scriptures and the Gospels about the crucifixion of Jesus. My God, why hast Thou forsaken me? Why art Thou so far from helping me and the words of my roaring? O my God, I cry in the daytime, but Thou hearest not, and in the night season, and am not silent. But Thou art holy, O Thou that inhabitest the praises of Israel. Our fathers trusted in Thee. They trusted, and Thou didst deliver them. They cried unto thee and were delivered. They trusted in thee and were not confounded. But I am a worm and no man, a reproach of men and despised of the people. May I pause for a moment? Jesus is saying through the pen of David, in connection with that crucifixion, that he was rejected of God. You and I cannot comprehend that because he was the only begotten Son of God. He was God himself come in the flesh. David had many experiences of difficulty in his life, but as the Savior reminds us through the pen of David, God had always heard the fathers and had delivered them. But when our Lord Jesus Christ hung there on the cross, he did so with these words, "But I am a worm and no man, a reproach of men and despised of the people." Can you see the anguish of our Lord Jesus Christ as even his heavenly Father had to turn his back on him because somehow he who was the holy God who knew no sin was somehow made sin for us that we could be made the righteousness of God in him. He continues in this prophecy in verse 7, "All they that see me laugh me to scorn. They shoot out the lip, they shake the head, saying, 'He trusted on the Lord that he would deliver him. Let him deliver him, seeing he delighted in him.' But thou art he that took me out of the womb. Thou didst make me hope when I was upon my mother's breast. I was cast upon thee from the womb. Thou art my God from my mother's belly. Be not far from me, for trouble is near, for there is none to help. Many bulls have compassed me, strong bulls of Bashan have beset me around. They gaped upon me with their mouths, as a ravening and roaring lion. I am poured out like water, and all my bones are out of joint. My heart is like wax, it is melted in the midst of my bowels. My strength is dried up like a potsherd, and my tongue cleaveth to my jaws, and thou hast brought me into the dust of death. For dogs have compassed me. The assembly of the wicked have enclosed me. They pierced my hands and my feet. I may tell all my bones. They look and stare upon me. They part my garments among them and cast lots upon my vesture. But be not thou far from me, O Lord, O my strength, haste thee to help me. Deliver my soul from the sword, my darling from the power of the dog. Save me from the lion's mouth, for thou hast heard me from the horns of the unicorn." And over to verse 30, speaking of Jesus himself, a seed, Jesus, shall serve him. It shall be accounted to the Lord for a generation. And his death on the cross was victorious. Verse 31 says, "They shall come and shall declare his righteousness unto a people that shall be born." That's you and me, who were not born yet. "That he hath done this." And my dear friend, as we think back through the partaking of the bread and the fruit of the vine tonight to the Lord Jesus Christ, it is he who has done this for you and me. Oh, how we ought to love him. Oh, how our hearts ought to long for him. He did not have to do that for us, but he gave everything so that we could be at one with him. And then thirdly tonight, we come to a moment which I've just entitled the examination. Back in 1 Corinthians chapter 11, verses 27 and 28, we read earlier these words, Wherefore, whosoever shall eat this bread and drink this cup of the Lord unworthily shall be guilty of the body and blood of the Lord. But let a man examine himself, and so let him eat of that bread and drink of that cup.
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2: John chapter 2 in your Bible tonight. John chapter 2. And when you find that, I want to begin reading in the first five verses. John chapter 2. And let's look at the Word of God together. Here's what the Word of God says. In the third day, there was a marriage in Cana of Galilee, and the mother of Jesus was there. And both Jesus was called and his disciples to the marriage. And when they wanted wine, the mother of Jesus saith unto him, they have no wine. Jesus saith unto her, woman, what have I to do with thee? Mine hour is not yet come. His mother saith unto the servants, whatsoever he saith unto you, do it. The story takes place in Cana of Galilee. It's close to Nazareth, if you've ever been to that part of the world. Jesus' mother was likely present at this wedding because of her relationship with members of the wedding party. Jesus and six of his disciples were also present for this occasion. And during the events of this celebration, Mary utters some words to Jesus' disciples that is great advice. Whatsoever he saith unto you, do it. That's great admonition for us as we start this conference this week. I believe one of the greatest things you can do as a Christian is to steward your whatsoever. Just surrender your whatsoever to Jesus. That's great advice that comes from the lips of Mary. I think one of the greatest contradictions to a Christian is to tell God no about anything. I really never understood how a Christian could do that. Jesus one time asked these words. He said, why do you call me Lord, Lord, and do not the things that I say? In other words, how can Jesus be the sovereign of our life if you and I are telling him no? And here's what often happens. It's almost as if at times we have taken and posted off-limit signs onto our life. We say, you can have this, but oh, I'm going to reserve that for me. In fact, of the matter, it's almost as if we begin to negotiate our obedience and our disobedience with God. You oftentimes see it right after a person gets saved. They come to know Christ, but they begin to hedge on baptism and they begin to negotiate baptism. Or maybe they're saved and they're baptized, but they begin to negotiate their obedience about joining a church. Or maybe it's about tithing, or maybe it's about being a witness for Christ. I think one of the greatest things that could happen in our life this week is if we would stop negotiating with God and if we would begin to steward our whatsoever. Just take your whatsoever this evening as we kick off this conference, put it into His hands and say, Lord, whatever you tell me this week, whatever your will is for me, I'm available and I'm willing to do it. I want you to notice several things about this text this evening. Notice, if you would, first of all, with me, the purpose for Jesus' presence at this wedding. You'll notice verse 2, and both Jesus was called and his disciples to the marriage. Now, the reason Jesus was there is pretty simple. He had received an invitation to come to the wedding. The wedding was a big event in the first century, just like it is in the 21st century, but it was different in this regard in that the groom had to pick up the tab. Another difference is that the celebration in the time of Christ would oftentimes last up to a week in length. And Jesus' presence at the wedding, his performance of this first miracle at the wedding, lets us know that Jesus sanctified both the institution and the ceremony of marriage. You know, I'm amazed at how many marriages and how many relationships have never invited Jesus into the relationship. I'm amazed at how many weddings take place and Jesus has never been invited to the wedding. Most couples that I find today spend more time preparing for a wedding instead of preparing for the marriage. Do you know when Jesus is invited into a marriage? When Jesus is invited into a home, when Jesus is invited into a business, when Jesus is invited into your life, transforming miracles begin to take place. The question we have to ask ourselves this evening is, what else is going on in your life that Jesus has never been invited to? Everything in your life needs the sanctifying presence of Jesus. Jesus was there because his invitation was received. But notice, second of all, not only did he receive an invitation, but it was here that his identity would be revealed. Look at verse 11. This beginning of miracles did Jesus in Cana of Galilee and manifested forth his glory, and his disciples believed on him. Now, the word for miracle is an interesting word because it's a word that means a sign. Jesus, or John, records 8 of these sign miracles that Jesus did there in his gospel. Now, here's the interesting thing about a sign. A sign points beyond itself to something greater. The sign was pointing to the doer, not the deed. It was not enough for people to just believe in Jesus' works. They needed to believe in him and the Father that had sent him. His deity was on display at this wedding, and he was letting them see, don't be fascinated by the signs and miss the Savior, but see whom the sign is pointing to. Jesus is not just a doer of good deeds. He's not just a miracle worker. This was the Messiah. This is the Christ, and he's come to rule and reign in the hearts of men. So you see the purpose of his presence. But notice, second of all, the petition for his provision. Verse number 3, this wedding is going on, and they realize something. They have run out of wine. Notice the petition. It was a very simple and specific petition. They have no wine. Nothing could be more devastating in an Eastern wedding than to run out of wine. Now, this was not only an embarrassment to the couple, but it would stigmatize this family forever. And it can even open the groom's family up to a lawsuit for failure to meet their wedding obligations. And so you begin to see it was a simple and specific request for his provision. But notice number 2, it was spiritual and suggestive. Look at verse number 3. And when they wanted wine, the mother of Jesus said unto him, they have no wine. Let me ask you a question. Why do you think Mary turned to Jesus when they ran out of wine? Well, I think Mary thought Jesus could do something about the situation. More than run to a wine cellar, more than running into town, into a market. She believed, I think, that Jesus could do the supernatural. I believe she thought he could take that dead water, that diseased water, that dirty water, and if he needed to, he could make it new wine. You know what she was saying? She was saying, Jesus, your presence here can make a difference. Mary knew that Jesus was no ordinary child. She knew that he was virgin born. You can imagine what it was like to rear Jesus as a child. Can you imagine what it was like in the early childhood of Jesus? Can you imagine with your sanctified imagination, Jesus and his 2 half-brothers that are playing in the sandbox, and James and Jude, and maybe they're in the sandbox one day, and Jude and James look over to Jesus and say, hey, Jesus, look at this sandcastle that we made. And Jesus says, that's nothing, boys. I made the sand. You know, I believe Mary had observed Jesus for all of his life, and here's what she knew. She knew that whenever Jesus got involved, he could make a difference. Can I tell you tonight, student, that Jesus stands at your point of need tonight, and he wants to make a difference in your life. He wants to make a difference on your job. He wants to make a difference in your family. He wants to make a difference in your dorm. He wants to make a difference in this school. Jesus is the difference maker. So you see the purpose of his presence, the petition for his provision. Notice, third of all, the prompting of his person. Verse number 4, Jesus says the most unusual thing to his mother. Woman, what have I to do with thee? Mine hour is not yet come. I've heard some people say, erroneously, that Jesus was being disrespectful to his mom. Jesus is not being disrespectful to her. He's being respectful to her as a person. When he used the term woman, he was putting things in perspective. He was not being unkind. But this was the signal of a change in their relationship as mother and son. Jesus was beginning his public ministry, and he was saying, don't look at me as your son. Don't look at me as your servant. I'm the Messiah. I'm the Son of God. I am come to be the Savior of the world. Jesus, he loved his mother. He would never do anything disrespectful to his mother. In fact, when he was dying on the cross, he looked down to John and he said, John, be sure to take care of my mother. He was not being disrespectful for her, but he was reminding her of his purpose. He was saying this, what does this concern have to do with the purpose that I'm here for? I am here to do what the Father wants me to do. I always do the Father's will. What was the Father's will, you say? It was the cross. In John chapter 4 and verse 34, Jesus said, my meat is to do the will of him that sent me and finish his work. Jesus knew that he was on the Father's timetable. One writer said it was not the appointed time for Jesus' full messianic glory to be revealed, yet the miracle he would perform would make his divine power unmistakable and preview his glory to come. So you see, the purpose of his presence, the petition of his provision, the prompting of his person. Notice, fourth of all, the power of the process. The Lord has a message for us tonight, and it's from the lips of Mary. She had a message to these disciples. And based on how those disciples respond to the message she gave, they are going to see a miracle, or they're going to walk away empty. They're going to walk away and their life will be changed forever, or there will be no difference than when they arrived at the wedding. Now I want you to notice how these disciples responded to what Mary said. They didn't try to bargain with Jesus. They didn't try to negotiate with Jesus. They just listened to what Mary said, and whatsoever Jesus said unto them, they did it. Can I ask you to do something this evening in the next few moments of this message? Whatever Jesus asks you to do in the next few moments, would you respond in the same way these disciples responded? I'm talking to some students tonight, and you need to steward your whatsoever. You need to take your whatsoever this evening and lay it on God's altar. You're still negotiating your obedience and disobedience with God. You're trying to bargain with God because you've never come to that place where you surrendered your whatsoever. Now I want you to notice the progression of this task for these disciples. What did Jesus ask them to do? Look at verse number 7. First thing I would tell you they did is they heard exactly what Jesus said correctly. First thing that he said was this, fill the water pots with water. That's pretty simple, isn't it? I mean, that wasn't hard to understand. That wasn't really hard to carry out. Just water pots are empty. We need to fill them up with water. You know, it reminds me of what it's like soon after you get saved. One of the first things you hear after experiencing salvation is you need to follow the Lord in the next step of obedience, which is believer's baptism. For them, it was simple. Fill the water pots with water. There was no confusion about that. They didn't have to get a committee together to vote on it. It's very simple. But do you know, if your whatsoever is not on the altar, you're going to have a hard time hearing God correctly. But when your whatsoever is on the altar and you're stewarding your whatsoever, his voice gets very clear. And I think our problem is not hearing the word correctly. But I believe our problem is stewarding our whatsoever. You know, Moses heard the word correctly. Go tell Pharaoh to let my people go. But you know what he said? He said, you know, I'm so deficient. I'm not an eloquent speaker. Oh, but he heard the word correctly. Jonah heard the word correctly. Go to Nineveh and preach. But he made this excuse. Oh, no, that's too difficult a task. But Jonah heard the word correctly. Naaman heard the word correctly. Go wash in the Jordan 7 times and you can be made clean. But he said, no, I'm too dignified to do that. But he heard the word correctly. See, our problem is not hearing the word correctly. Our problem is stewarding our whatsoever. I'm afraid we want to hold on to our whatsoever instead of putting our whatsoever on God's altar. I'm talking to some tonight, and you want to know the will of God so you can decide if you want to do it. We want to know the will of God so we can make the determination if it agrees with what we want to do. I remember years ago, I heard an old preacher that's in heaven now say this. He said, when it comes to the will of God, what you need to do is take a blank sheet of paper, go down to the bottom of it, sign your name, turn it around, give it to God, and say, whatever it is that you want to do in filling in the blanks, I'm available and willing. But if your whatsoever is still being negotiated with God, you can't make that kind of commitment. So first thing they heard was, fill the water pots with water. Look at verse 8. Then they said, Jesus said, go and draw some out now and bear it under the governor of the feast. Now, the governor of the feast was the individual that was responsible to making sure that the guests were supplied with food and drink. He would sample everything before serving it to the guests. I would have loved that job. So now, he's told them, fill the water pots with water and bear it to the governor of the feast. And those disciples are beginning to think, no, wait a minute. You mean we've got to take this to the head guy, water, and make him think this is wine? The task was getting a little harder, but the truth of the matter was this. It was not the servant's job to turn the water into wine. Their instructions were simple. Fill the water pots with water. Draw out now. Bear it under the governor of the feast. In other words, Jesus was saying to them, if you will trust me, if you will obey me, if you will let me have your whatsoever, you're getting ready to get in on something special. Jesus was saying to them what I think he's saying to you tonight. He's saying, if you will supply the manpower, I'll take care of the miracle power. If you will supply the surrender, I'll take care of the supernatural. If you supply the obedience, I'll take care of the omnipotence. I'll do a miracle and you'll be the first ones to see it. Just steward your whatsoever. So they heard the word correctly. And then I want you to notice verse 8, they bear it. They obeyed God's word completely. You know, they obeyed completely because incomplete obedience is disobedience. Do you remember the story of Elijah? During a time of famine, God gave him some instructions. He said, go to Cherith. He said, I've commanded ravens to feed thee there. He said, I have a plan for you. I have not only a plan, but I have provision for you. And then after the brook dried up at Cherith, he said, I want you to go to Zarephath. I've commanded a widow woman to sustain thee there. Listen, you will never get what God promised until you get there. Elijah's responsibility was to go where God told him to go. He didn't ask for additional information. He simply did what it was God asked him to do. And I'm afraid our problem is that we want complete understanding before we'll move for God. I'm afraid we want everything to fit logically into our box. We want understanding of everything before we'll do anything. But understand this, understanding comes with obedience. Because obedience moves us to the place where God can prove himself in our lives. Jesus' words, fill the water pots with water, draw out now, bear to the governor of the feast. I can see those disciples looking at Mary. She says, whatsoever he saith unto you, do it. So they've heard the word correctly. They've obeyed the word completely. And I want you to notice how they experience the word personally. Look at verse 9. When the ruler of the feast had tasted the water that was made wine and knew not whence it was. Now look at that next phrase in your Bible. It's in parentheses. My favorite part of the text. He didn't know where this had come from. But the servants which drew the water knew. The governor of the feast called the bridegroom. So the master of the feast, he doesn't know where this wine has come from. The guests didn't know where it came from. No one knew where it came from. There were only a handful of unnamed servants that were willing to steward their whatsoever. They were willing to surrender to his plan. And when they did that, they got in on a blessing that was so unique. And I want you to notice how this blessing that had come to them individually now began to spread. Because not only did they experience the word personally, notice how this progresses. Now they observed his glory corporately. Notice what happened when just a handful of unnamed servants were a steward of their whatsoever. They laid it up on God's altar with absolute surrender. Verse number 9, this beginning of miracles did Jesus in Cana of Galilee and manifested forth his glory, and his disciples believed on him. Do you see the progression? It is now moved, the blessing has moved now from the servants who obeyed individually to now the whole crowd corporately is benefiting from the obedience of a few. There's a great lesson there. Every decision you make individually affects the body corporately. Your decision to be obedient or disobedient affects everyone in the church. Your decision to obey or disobey affects everyone in the student body. Your decision to surrender or your decision to resist, your decision to step out or to stay seated affects everyone. You say, well, it's my life, and I'll do what I want to with it. Well, you can say that if you're lost. But if you're saved, you're bought with a price. Therefore, glorify God in your body and in your spirit, which are God's. Listen, Jesus has paid for you. My question is this tonight. Did God get all he paid for? You see, your obedience or disobedience affects everyone around you. But when you obey him completely, when you honor his word personally, here's what he does. He sends his glory down not only on you, but everyone around you experiences that as well. If these servants here had not put their whatsoever on God's altar, they would have never experienced the glory of God that day. But man, the glory came down. And everyone benefited from the miracle of a few unnamed servants that dared to steward their whatsoever and lay it on the altar of God. These disciples made a decision in that moment to forsake their personal plans, their private inhibitions, and they stepped up to God's altar and offered themselves a living sacrifice in complete surrender to Jesus. The year was 1956. A group of five missionary families left America to go to a little place called Quito, Ecuador. Their goal, very simple, to reach an unreached people group of Aka Indians. These were really sharp young people. One was the president of his class. One was a captain of his football team. One was a pilot. Peter, Roger, Jim, Nate, Ed, they all went together. They started by flying their airplane over them and dropping out gifts, trying to be friendly. After a few days of that, they decided to land on a beachhead by the river where they had dropped the goods and make a connection with the Indians. All five of the missionaries got out of the plane that day, and they waited. And they watched until the Indians began to descend from the jungle. And those five men were met with five spears. Time magazine carried their story on the front cover. Jim Elliott, Nate Saint, Ed McCauley, Roger Yoderin, and Pete Fleming. It was Jim Elliott that said, "He is no fool who gives what he cannot keep to gain what he cannot lose." And he gained something far greater in death than he would ever gain in life. Missions began to surge in the 1950s. In fact, many people began to travel to that part of the world later on because of the evangelism of those Indians, and they began to visit this site where these missionaries were murdered. Jim Elliott's wife, Elizabeth, wrote the great book, Shadow of the Almighty. She actually wrote part of it from the living room of one of the men that had killed her husband because many Indians had come to know Christ. One day, a missionary pilot was flying a preacher to see the site where the missionaries had perished. As they are flying, the preacher said, "Is that the bend in the river? Is that the place?" The missionary pilot bit his lip, and he didn't say anything, and a tear began to well in his eye. He circled around and landed the plane, and they walked out. The preacher once again, "Is that the bend in the river where Nate Saint died?" The missionary pilot began to cry, "No, this is not where Nate Saint died. I was with Nate Saint when he died. I was with him in Illinois in a missions conference when the call was issued for laborers in the work. And I left my seat that night with Nate Saint, and we went and spread out in an altar. And no, Nate Saint did not die at the bend in the river, but Nate Saint died in that altar at church that night. And I am saying tonight and pleading that God is looking for some to stand in the gap and make up the hedge to answer the call to surrender their life, to steward their whatsoever, and to take their whatsoever and lay it on God's altar."
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4: Jesus loves the unlovable. He loves sinners, and sinners come in all shapes and sizes. In John 3, Jesus shows love to a religious sinner named Nicodemus. Yet in John 4, he shows love to an adulterous sinner known as the Samaritan woman. Nicodemus needed to be born again, even though he was religious, just as the sinful Samaritan woman who had been married 5 times and was living with a man who wasn't her husband, she also needed to be born again. The fact is, we're all sinners. When the Samaritan woman realized who Jesus was, she believed on him savingly and then told people all over town how Jesus saved her soul from the consequences of her sin. I urge you, trust Christ today to deal with your sin problem. You'll be eternally glad that you did.
3: That was James C. Johnson. He serves as the pastor of North Stone Baptist Church in Pensacola, Florida. 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
5: Open your Bibles again to Psalm 119 at verse 9, and we'll continue our Read It and Heed It series. Once upon a time, I lived in the town where Johnny Hart lives, who is the creator of the BC cartoon. I believe he's a Christian, and have been amazed, especially at Christmas time or Easter time, that he rather boldly declares the gospel through his cartoon feature. And now and then in his cartoon, a boxy, buxomy, bobtailed woman shows up with a club in her hand. And there's a little creature that comes crawling around along the ground, and I can never tell whether it's a snake or a worm. Looks a little large for a worm, so let's call it a snake. And her favorite pastime is taking her club and beating this snake over the head. She's doing it all the time. Well, one day she comes over the brow of the hill, and here comes the snake, and she doesn't have her club with her. So she gets right up next to the snake, gets down next to it, and says, "Wham! Wham! Wham! Wham! Wham!" And the poor snake rolls over. He lies there pulverized, and he says, as little bubbles come out of his head, "The word is a mighty force." And it is. Hebrews 4:12. "For the word of God is quick and powerful and sharper than any two-edged sword, piercing even to the dividing asunder of soul and spirit and of the joints and the marrow, and is a discerner, a critic of the thoughts and intents of the heart." The word, since it is the word of God, can do what no man can do. Imagine, it can cut. It knows just where to make the incision between the soul and the spirit. Theologically, we struggle with that, don't we? We claim there's a soul. I am a soul. That gives me self-consciousness. I have a body. That gives to me world consciousness. And I have a spirit, which gives me God consciousness. So the formula, the correct formula, I believe, is I am a soul, I have a body, I have a spirit. But the soul and the spirit, those are the immaterial part of man, and we can generally define their function, but we don't really know where the one leaves off and the other begins, but God knows. And that quick and powerful word can divide and part asunder, even at those delicate points. Now, it's one thing to have a quick and a powerful word, but what I am trying to get us to think about in these sessions is we must have the proper responses to the word of God. I like baseball. But one of the most boring of games is when you have a quick and a powerful pitcher. He has a fastball up into the 90-mile-per-hour range, and he's just whizzing it by the batters, and they can't get a piece of it. If they do, it's a pretty little piece of it. And so it's 1-0, and then 2-0, and pretty soon along about the 5th and 6th inning, it's rather dull and boring. Nobody's scoring any runs. You can have a pitcher like that, but if you don't have the batter who can get up and handle that, and there's no real response, is there anything more thrilling than to see the kind of response that gets a hold of the fastest fastball, connects solidly, and off it goes over the left field fence or the center field fence? That's fun. That's exciting. Now, God gives to us His holy word. It is quick. It is living. It is powerful. And He has sent it to us marvelously, uniquely. We believe that with all of our hearts. How are we handling what He is sending our way? Are we getting a hold of it? Is our response what it ought to be? Now, here in this passage, verses 9 through 16, there are 10 appropriate responses. By way of review, let's go to verse 9, where we were last evening. And this response has to do with obedient confirmation. I have to conform my life to the Word of God. And so we learned last night, "Wherewithal shall a young man cleanse his way? By taking heed thereto according to thy word." By living amiably with your word. By adjusting my life to your word. My life must be agreeable to it, obedient confirmation. And then wary anticipation. When I get into the Bible, I search it, notice verse 10, with my whole heart. Through the Bible, I search for God, but I know that down inside of me is an old nature that is powerful too, not as powerful. But if I'm not walking in the light and in the Spirit and in the Word, that old nature can take me off very, very quickly. Therefore, with my whole heart have I sought thee. Oh, let me not wander from thy commandments. And then we looked at verse 11. One response ought to be that of just deep down appreciation. Thy word have I hid in mine heart. Not just that I become a bookful blockhead ignorantly read with loads of learned lumber in my head, and I'm very astute in theology and doctrine, as important that is, but I know God's word and I hold it in my heart with a view to a sanctified life, a life that is different. I'm willing to be different for the Lord Jesus Christ, and so I hide it in my heart that I might not sin against thee. Now let's move on to verse 12, and here is our fourth response, which is to be sought for education. What better source than the Bible? And notice what the psalmist says, "Blessed art thou, O Lord, teach me thy statutes." There are eight other verses in Psalm 119 where Ezra says, "Teach me. Teach me. Teach me." I think we ought to have teachable spirits all our lives long. We never arrive. There's always more to get to know. And I hope you have that humble bearing, that receptivity about you that needs to be there if ever the Word of God is going to keep on feeding you and building you up and preparing you as the Lord's vessel, making you a vessel fit for the Master's use. Teach me, he says. Mary had that kind of a spirit. I love that story about Jesus going to Bethany and visiting at Mary and Martha's house. In the last verses of Luke chapter 10, you find the story. It's a rather brief story. Martha was the hostess. And she, I think, was the hostess with the mostest, because when Jesus came to the door, she was right there, and she welcomed him into the home. And then as soon as Jesus got into the home, it says that Mary immediately what was at his feet, because she wanted to hear the word of the Lord. And Martha slipped out into the kitchen. And she was at the stove cooking the dinner, and she was rattling the pots and the pans, and she was busy trying to make sure everything was right, and she got irked because Mary wasn't out there helping her. So she went to the door, and she said to the Lord Jesus, "Does it matter to you that Mary's not helping me get the meal ready?" And she probably had a disgusted look on her face. And Jesus said, "Martha, Martha, you're troubled about many things. But one thing is needful, and Mary hath chosen that better part, and it'll never be taken away from her. She'll never lose it." It's not that there's anything wrong with being a good hostess or being a culinary expert. All of those things are rather important to life, and Martha had her place. But Mary wanted more to feed upon the bread from heaven than the bread from the kitchen. You know, there's something very challenging in that, isn't there? Are you more excited when you go to the lunch table or the dinner table than when you go to Bible reading time? You don't have to answer me. But what really delights your soul, sort of just brings you in? You can't wait for that moment to come. Now, I'm thankful for mealtime. I think it's one of the grandest things God ever did in creation. that at least three times a day, and better four or five, we've got to stop whatever we're doing and get to the table and have something to eat. That's wonderful. But the Word of God is likened to honey, it's likened to bread, it's likened to meat, it's likened to milk. And just as our stomachs delight in our physical food, there's a heavenly manna that God wants us to get excited about. And when Jesus showed up at their door, while Mary couldn't stop being preoccupied with the kitchen, while Martha couldn't stop being preoccupied, Mary was kneeling at the feet of the Lord Jesus Christ with a teachable spirit. Open mine eyes that I may see. You know the old hymn that we sing? We love to sing that. It's a good hymn to sing before message time. It's nice when the leader says, let's make a prayer out of this. And as we pray that, we understand that the Holy Spirit is present and He's ready to illumine our minds and hearts so that we understand the pages of Holy Scripture. Saint Augustine of the 4th century, he said, before I got saved, when I read my Bible, it was like reading it in the shadows, in the dark. I tried to, but I couldn't understand very much of it. But the moment I got saved, it was like the pages were turned and the light was shining on its pages, and I understood what it was saying. I mean, are we privileged or what? To not only have God's Word, to not only have the Holy Spirit within us, but as with our eyes we behold the pages of sacred writ, there is a divine understanding given to us so that we can get into the Word and grab hold of the Word and mull over the Word and apply it to our lives and make the changes that are necessary. Take time to be holy. There's no end run you can make around that. Make time to be holy. There's a discipline involved here. Do it. Do it. Do it. We're talking here about sought for education. The best teacher I can have is God. John said, ye need not that any man teach you, because the anointing which ye have of God, it abides in you, and it'll teach you all things. You talk about high and holy privilege. Now, this doesn't mean we don't need God-gifted teachers in the church and in our schools. Of course we do. But what the Lord is trying to say to us, I have privileged you with the presence and the ministry of the Holy Spirit, and He will give you understanding in the Word of God. I read a story once about an old Georgian couple. They were Christians. And faithfully every day they loved to read their Bibles. But it was a hurried up thing. They were doing it mechanically. It was a life habit, and really when they were all done reading, there was a sense of relief that another day has come and gone and we've gone through the holy exercise and that's all over with. But they had a housekeeper. She kept their house clean and she cooked their food. Her name was Mandy. And she knew Jesus Christ as well. And the old man, every time he watched Mandy pick up her Bible, he noticed something. She was eager to pick it up. Her face brightened. And as she would be off in a corner reading her Bible, there was just a pleasantness about her. She delighted herself in the Holy Scriptures. And so one day, he said to her, Mandy, how is it that you love the Bible so much? I've noticed this. And she says, well, she said, I never went very far in school, so I don't have the advanced training that you and your wife have. And therefore, she said, I have to go real slow and pray a lot in order to get the meaning out of it. And he caught on immediately, and he went back and reported this to his wife. And now when they read their Bibles, they go very slowly and they pray a lot. And they've discovered something new. The riches are there. The Holy Spirit is ready to work and respond to them. And their lives are much more enriched than they used to be. You see, how we approach the Word of God, whether or not we have a teachable spirit, is really very, very important. I once read Dallimore's two large volumes on the life of the great English evangelist George Whitefield. Back in the 18th century, he and the Wesleys were all part of the Great Awakening on both sides of the Atlantic.

Franklin made the rounds, the circumference of that great crowd, and he estimated its number, and sure enough, it was 30,000 people. And George Whitfield, so gifted of God, had a booming voice. He was a barrel-chested man, and the voice would go out, and the multitudes would come without any advance press, without any TV advertisement, without any handouts or flyers. God was working and moving, and the crowds came. They didn't even have any music at the beginning. Whitfield would show up and he would go out by a tree and he would kneel down and pray for 10 or 15 minutes and then he would begin to speak. And marvelous things happened in lives. But as I read his history, I learned that his time with the Bible was a time of sought-for education. And he always read his Bible and studied his Bible on his knees. Long hours he would just spend on his knees. They were calloused, as out of great reverence. He wanted to learn what God had for him. He opened his soul to the Lord that he might have the learning that God wanted him to have. Ezra had that. Blessed are you, O Lord. Teach me your statutes. Let's move on to verse 13. A fifth response ought to be that of ready declaration. Ready declaration. What we learn, we need to share. It's one thing to take it in and be selfish with it, but look at this next verse. He says, with my lips I have declared all the judgments of your mouth. You might want to underline there, my lips and your mouth. What is on my lips ought to match or contain that which comes from God's mouth. Do you talk about the Lord? Do you share what you discovered in the Word last night in your quiet time or this morning? What do you talk about when you meet as friends? Wouldn't it be wonderful if believers were in the habit of just sharing the latest thing that blessed their souls as they read God's holy word? There's not enough of that. We talk about the weather, and we talk about what the hockey team last night did, and we talk about all kinds of things, and that's all right. That's all right. But it's not all right if missing from our daily conversation and friendship is discussion about the things of the Lord. And our ready declaration ought to include, now notice this in the verse, the tough things as well as the nice things. Look at that verse again. All the judgments of your mouth I have declared. All the judgments of your mouth. At the beginning of this message, I quoted for you Hebrews 4:12. The word of God is quick and powerful and sharper than any two-edged sword, piercing even to the dividing asunder of soul and spirit and of the joints and marrow. Listen, and it is a discerner. This is amazing. That word for discerner is the word for critic. You know what a music critic is. Sometimes they write in the newspaper, and the symphony orchestra has just played, and the music critic is someone who is expert in that realm of music, and when they analyze what the orchestra did, they put down everything that's good, and then they list a few things that weren't so good. That's the role of a critic. God's word is a discerner, a critic of the thoughts. As we get familiar with the scriptures and spend time in it, God is always saying, that's not good. Put that aside. That's good. I'll even strengthen it a little bit more. Keep that included. And yes, no, yes, no, yes, no. And if we're teachable and humble enough, you see, as our souls absorb that, we are going to become people like that. Now, I know it says, judge not that ye be not judged. And I think that's talking about a negative, tearing down kind of criticism, because elsewhere in the Bible it says, prove all things. Put everything to the test. And if we have God's holy word controlling our minds and our souls, the Proverbs say that we're going to be wiser than our teachers by way of a discerning spirit.

0: what's right, what's wrong? Has there ever been a time when we need that kind of discernment more than today? It ought to drive us like Whitfield to our knees with the open scriptures. Oh God, teach me, teach me. Lord, I want to learn Psalm 23. That comforts me and blesses me. I need that. But Lord, I equally want to learn Matthew 23, where all of the woes of Jesus are set forth so that I know about hypocrisy and false doctrine and everything else. Lord, I've got to have both in my soul so that there will be a balance. I won't be a mamby-pamby kind of a Christian who isolates the ethic of love, but I'll understand, as 1 Corinthians 13 says, love rejoiceth in the truth. We're to be that kind of a people. It takes a lot of courage, it takes a lot of strength. You say, how can I get that way? Read the Bible. Because the Bible edifies, it builds up, it gives you a proper outlook so that like Joseph of old, when the moment of temptation comes along, he purposed in his heart not to defile himself with the king's meat. You remember Joseph? And then along came Potiphar's wife, and the temptation was there, and he purposed in his heart again. Joseph, Daniel, straighten the stories out. I mean, those were noble, great, wonderful men, weren't they? They were full of the truth. They knew what was right and was wrong. They were ready. You say, boy, I hope I'm never tempted that way. I don't think I could handle that. I don't think I'd respond correctly. No, you're not going to respond correctly if you're not feeding that white dog, that new man within you, if you're not saying sick 'em with your Bible open before you, but get full of the Holy Scriptures. And that with the Holy Spirit is the only way I know to be prepared for that moment of temptation. To say yes when you ought to say yes and no when you ought to say no. Much of this world's weal and woe is caused by a yes instead of a no. So when it comes to these judgments of God, now look at this verse again. With my lips I have declared all the judgments. Apparently Ezra could say along with the Apostle Paul that he had not shirked from his responsibility to declare the whole counsel of God's word, the nice things as well as the hard things. But there's one other thing here I want to point out. With my lips I have declared all the judgments of your mouth, all of them. This book, dear friends, is inexhaustible. It's a well that never runs dry. It's a storage house that will never be empty. There's always more and more and more. You can go back to the most familiar of verses, and with the Holy Spirit enlightening you, there's something new that you see. And that's how we know this is God's book and not man's book. Indeed, this is the word of the living God, and its depth of resource, the meaning that is there. If you're going to be a teacher, if you're going to be a preacher, you should never run out of subject matter. You never will run out of subject matter if you're a Bible teacher. In your body are little cells called mitochondria. These tiny cells are miniature power conversion centers. And a mitochondrion, and your body has many, many of them, is responsible for converting your food into energy. And scientists for a long, long time knew about them, but they wanted to get inside of the mitochondria and learn what makes them tick. How do they convert the food into energy? How do they function? But they couldn't get inside of a mitochondrion because they are so tiny, you can put 1,000 mitochondria inside of a hollowed out grain of sand, if you can get that accomplished, and 1,000 of them can be inside that hollowed out grain of sand, and there's enough room that they never touch each other. So how are you going to take one of those tiny little things? Well, there was a biochemist at the University of Chicago who attempted to do that, and he succeeded. For 4 years, he took a grinding glass and began to work on a piece of diamond until he had a sliver. For 4 years, he just kept paring away the layers of carbon until he had a sliver that was so fine he could take a human hair. I was one of his subjects. He kept taking these hairs as he was... And he could cut a mitochondrion into 10,000 longitudinal slices. That's how tiny that was. His next problem was, how can I move a mitochondrion slowly enough to my cutting edge? And he discovered that a rod of Invar, when heated, would expand very slowly and would move it toward that cutting edge. And finally, one day, he succeeded. And he cut off a piece of mitochondrion 200 atoms thick. He immediately put it between some film layers so that with an electron microscope and the vacuum therein, it would not dry out that mitochondrion. He put it in there, and under the electron microscope, he took his first peek, and that microscope could enlarge that mitochondrion 200,000 times. And at last, after all those years of labor, he looked inside the mitochondrion, and guess what he discovered? 100,000 smaller items, particles. 100,000 around the inner surface of that mitochondrion, stuck on there like little raisins glued onto any surface. That's nature. Who made it? God made it. Who gave us the Bible? It's God's book. Is it any wonder that as we read it, we come back again and again to the same passages, and there's more, there's more, there's more. We can only see a little of the ocean as we stand on the rocky shore, but out there beyond the eye's horizon, there's more, there's more. We can only see a little of God's loving, a few rich treasures from his mighty store, but out there, there's more, there's more. And that's the way it always is with the Word of God. And so what's our response? Well, with my lips have I declared all the judgments of thy mouth. How wonderful. One final response that there ought to be. Look at verse 14. Our sixth response is that of happy celebration. This is great. He gets excited. It's okay to get excited over your faith, students. It's okay to say amen. It's okay to say hallelujah. You won't break a thing. I guarantee you. And the psalmist, as he's thinking of God's word, he says, I have rejoiced in the way of thy testimonies as much as in all riches. I'm getting too old to get too excited about a penny on the sidewalk. I've passed up a few recently. But if it's a nickel or a dime, I'll bend over and pick it up. And whenever we get a birthday card, you open it up. You hope something green falls out. There's just some kind of a feeling that gives you. It's wonderful. I remember my first church, it was a little converted barn. And I can remember our weekly income. If we had $300 on the offering plate, it was a big day. I look at my church's income now. My people are good givers. And I look at the thousands of dollars they give in one Sunday, and I'm just amazed, because I think back when we were struggling to get $300 or $350 a week. And I remember coming to my little church early one Sunday morning, and there was a white envelope in the door handle, and I went... And I took it out, and inside of it was $100 in cash, a third of the day's offerings. I was so excited. When my treasurer came to church, I said, Joe, look, look, and I handed it over to him. And we were happy all that day long. It was a wonderful day, and the offering was more than usual. We were rejoicing. There's something about a gift like that. Now look at the verse again. We're talking here about happy celebration. I have rejoiced in the way of your testimonies as much as in all riches. I'm thrilled. I'm excited. There's a woman who got saved. And so after she got saved, she said, I'm going to go to church. So she searched out a church, and when she went in, it was a very staid and formal church. And the preacher started preaching, and she started getting excited. And along through the message, as he said something that really rang the bell, she said, "Amen!" And the usher came down. He said, "Shh, lady. He said, "We don't do that here." And the preacher preached on a little bit more, and he said something else that just grabbed her heart. And she said, "Amen, hallelujah, glory." And the usher came back down, and he said, "Now, I told you to be quiet. If you do that again, you're going to have to leave." And she said to the usher, "I can't help it, sir. I've just found Jesus, and it just comes out by itself." And he said, "You may have found Jesus, woman, but you didn't find him here. So be quiet. We don't behave that way." Reminds me of the story of the little girl. You know, she came home and her mommy and daddy weren't saved, and she was learning the Sunday school songs. And she was just a happy little tyke, and she was singing, "Jesus loves me and Jesus never fails." And her daddy got quite irked about it, and he said, "Be quiet, honey, be quiet, honey." And her response was, "Daddy, I can't help it. It just sings itself." You know, when you really come to know Jesus Christ, and then especially as you get into the book, there's a time of happy celebration. In history, we learn about a great preacher. They called him the Cornish Miner. He got saved back in England. He had been a drunk, a despot. He had lived a terrible life. Billy Bray was his name. Read his life. And he was just a ball of fire. I mean, he was just full of energy and praising God and singing the songs, and he irked other Christians around him. And when they would talk to him about it, he'd say, "I can't help it." He said, if you have a container and somebody is pouring from above and that container fills up and then it begins to splash over and affect everything else, it's not the container's fault, it's the one who's pouring up above. Tell him to stop pouring out all of the blessing, and then maybe I'll be able to contain myself and say nothing. That was Billy Bray. Somebody else said one time, "How come you're always praising God and the name of the Lord is on your lips?" He says, "I know." He says, "I walk down the street and I pick up one foot and it says glory, and I pick up the other foot and it says amen." He said, "It's all the way down the street. Glory, amen, glory, amen." He was just full of life and rejoicing. His emotions were flowing freely. Now, we're all created differently. And some are high strung and some are low key. But I don't think there's an excuse for any of us not to offer God the sacrifice of praise and say with Ezra, "I have rejoiced in the way of your testimonies as much as in all riches." Do you remember Philippians 4:4? Rejoice in the Lord. What? Sometimes. Just in the morning, rejoice in the Lord always. And again I say, rejoice. Sometimes God has to repeat himself because we don't get it the first time. It's like back in Psalm 27, I think it's the last verse, verse 14. Wait on the Lord. Be of good courage, and he shall strengthen thine heart. And then the psalmist adds, again, I say, wait. It's very hard to wait on the Lord, to be patient, to understand that he's working all things according to his will. We want what we want when we want it, and we get anxious with God. Wait on the Lord. And then if you're prone to negativity and a sour face, and you look like you've been baptized in lemon juice, get your Bible out. Start pondering its pages and allow the joy of the Lord. You remember what Paul said in Corinthians? He went about, he said, and there's always the mixture. He said, as sorrowful, yet always rejoicing. And when he and Silas were in prison with their backs beaten, what were they doing at midnight? Praying and singing songs. There is that possibility, no matter what your circumstances, how life is treating you, and life is never fair. Doesn't seem that way. You can still trust God and believe God, get into his word, because here's the source of it all. Not only our salvation, but the Christian life, the life that is an overcoming life. Though its cover is worn and its pages are torn, though places bear traces of tears, yet more precious than gold is this book worn and old that can shatter and scatter my fears. This old book is my guide. It's a friend by my side. It will lighten and brighten my way, and each promise I find soothes and gladdens my mind as I read it and heed it each day. Father, your word excites us about your word. And we thank you for that. Lord, we who are here this afternoon and have grown careless, and there's really very little time that we spend feasting and drinking and pondering these sacred pages. God, correct us. Somehow may this series, dear Lord, awaken us to what we're missing and help us not to be just academic, but people who with whole souls and hearts embrace God and love God through the keeping of his commandments. In Jesus' name, amen.
1: 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It's time for a message from the former pastor of Campus Church, Dennis McBride.
2: Genesis chapter 49, the last verse of Genesis chapter 49. Today, Jacob dies, and you're thinking it's about time. He's been on his deathbed since February. But he's not through talking to us. I'd like to bring a message to you today entitled Dead Man Talking. And he has a lot to say. Last verse of chapter 49, the book of Genesis reads, when Jacob had made an end of commanding his sons, he gathered up his feet into the bed and yielded up the ghost and was gathered unto his people. And Joseph fell upon his father's face and wept upon him and kissed him. He said goodbye to this world and stepped into the next. Gathered unto his people. Joseph was the one that fell upon his face. Interesting phrase, because everywhere else you find fell upon his neck. Here he fell upon his face. And he wept and he kissed him. The other sons were there, but Joseph had always been Jacob's favorite. Jacob had always been Joseph's favorite. Some of us know what that's about. I remember the day my father passed away and they called me and said, Dad was gone. We drove all night long to get to Georgetown, South Carolina to the VA hospital. And that next afternoon as a family, we went down to the hospital and I was able to see what my dad left behind. And I remember walking in there and leaning over that body and kissing him on the forehead and telling him I was going to miss him. I fell on his face and I kissed him. I know what Joseph felt at that moment. Joseph is a man of great power, and verse 2 says he commanded the physicians to embalm him. Well, he can do that. He had physicians that waited on him personally. And the Egyptians were noted for their physicians. They were some of the best in the world. Because they practiced mummification, they had unusual insights into human anatomy, and they were some of the best doctors you could find anywhere. Joseph had many of them at his disposal. He said, I want you to take my father, and I want you to embalm him. He went through the mummification process. Now, that was a strange thing. It can take 40 days, in some cases 50 days, and in some very elaborate situations, as much as 70 days just to go through that process. The organs were all removed separately and put in unique jars that had their own particular symbol on the jar that matched up with that particular organ. The Egyptians were big on the afterlife and making sure everything was just so. The body would be soaked in brine, nitron, for about 30 days, which would dry the body up completely. And then the body would be painted literally in what the Word of God calls bitumen. Bitumen's petroleum product. We would think of it pretty much as asphalt. And the body would be covered in that. By the way, that's where we get the word mummy. The Arab word for bitumen is mumiyah. And from that, we get the word mummy. The body would then be covered in several hundred feet of 6 to 8 inch strips of cloth. And in Joseph's case and in Jacob's case, put in a wooden coffin. The coffin would be body shaped to the extent that it would be wider at the shoulders than at the feet. And usually that person's likeness was carved into the wood. And we believe all of this is what took place in Jacob's situation. In verse 4, Joseph has not forgotten his place in life and who he is, and he asked permission to go bury his father. Look at that with me in verse 4. When the days of his mourning were past, Joseph spake unto the house of Pharaoh, saying, If now I have found grace in your eyes, speak, I pray you, in the ears of Pharaoh, saying. He did not go to Pharaoh personally. He goes through middlemen, the household of Pharaoh. This would have been maybe Pharaoh's brothers or Pharaoh's sisters or high-ranking people in the house. He does not appear to Pharaoh. He asks them to go speak for him. I love the phrase, if I have found favor. We would say, if you would just do me the kindness of going to Pharaoh and asking this for me. Now, why didn't he go on his own and speak to him? I think several reasons. One, if he goes in and asks, can I go back to the land of my birth and bury my father, Pharaoh might think he would not return. But if he sends Pharaoh's household, it means that they vouch for him. And there's no conspiracy here of getting Joseph out of the country and back home from which he may never return. He's also been mourning. They mourned for him for 40 days during the mummification process, and then 30 days beyond that for a total of 70. In the mourning process, you don't bathe and you don't shave. You cannot appear before Pharaoh like that. Do you remember when he came out of jail, they had to clean him up and shave him and put some nice clothes on him before he could be presented to Pharaoh? You wouldn't go to Pharaoh in that condition. He also brought to Pharaoh's attention something very, very interesting. Look at verse 5. My father made me swear, saying, Lo, I die in my grave, which I have digged for me in the land of Canaan. There shalt thou bury me. Now, therefore, let me go up, I pray thee, and bury my father, and I will come again. Again, we see tremendous wisdom from Joseph. If you go back and look at it, we're not going to, but you can. In chapter 47, we find where Jacob first asked Joseph to take him back home when he died. And he threw a phrase in there that Joseph left out when he was talking to the household of Pharaoh. Jacob had said, bury me not in Egypt. Well, Joseph left that out. It would have been an insult to Pharaoh. Oh, the good of the land, that's good enough for you. The fat of the land, that's okay for you. Egypt is good enough to live in, but not good enough to be buried in. It would have come across as a great insult. And Joseph, being a wise man, left that out. He said something else. He talked to Pharaoh about preparation for death. This is a place that my father has digged for himself. Now, the Egyptians are big on prior preparations. You might remember some large piles of rock called the pyramids. They were big on getting ready for death. And for him to say, my father has prepared this, please let me go back and honor him by placing him in his prepared place. That's a concept the Egyptians would have easily attached themselves to. Great wisdom from the mouth of Joseph. He also said one more thing in verse 5, and I will come again. He's trying to allay any fears Pharaoh might have that he will not return. And the beautiful thing about that is it was good enough for Pharaoh. Pharaoh says, fine, go up. Do as your father made you swear. But he did not say, but make sure you come back. Joseph's promise to come back was good enough for Pharaoh. Egyptians are big on funerals. Their monuments show elaborate, tremendous funerals involving literally thousands upon thousands of people. This one was appropriately elaborate. Look at verse 7. Joseph went up to bury his father, and with him went up all his servants, the servants of Pharaoh, elders of his house, and all the elders of the land of Egypt. and all the house of Joseph and his brethren and his father's house, only their little ones and their flocks and their herds they left in the land of Goshen. And there went up with him both chariots and horsemen, and it was a very great company. Servants of Pharaoh does not mean slaves. It means very high-ranking noblemen that would have been the most powerful bureaucracy in Egypt. These men would have served just under Joseph as the highest-ranking official under Pharaoh. All the male household of Jacob went. They left the children back home, which means they also left the women back home to take care of the children. On top of all of those people, you have a military escort of chariots and cavalry. This would have easily been several hundred people, all looking like Egyptians because they obviously were, except for the immediate family of Jacob. It's also interesting to note, Jacob was born a common, simple shepherd in a backwater place on this earth. But when he dies, he gets a state military funeral. God knows how to bless his people. He knows how to show thankfulness for his people. They took a different route. Word of God tells us that they went to the other side of Jordan. That means they didn't go up the coast where the Egyptians most commonly traveled to go to Palestine. They left Egypt, went south of the Dead Sea, and around on the eastern side of Jordan. Now that is very interesting because that's the exact same route the children of Israel are going to use at the Exodus. That makes Jacob the first fruits of the Exodus. He's the first one to go back taking that particular route. They came to a threshing floor, the Word of God says in verse 10, Atad. Atad means bramble and is probably a reference to the hedge that surrounded the threshing floor, which would have been in a high raised area. So you throw the grain up in the air and the wind blows through it and the chaff's blown away and the grain falls. And it was usually up on a high plateau, which is true because at the morning, the Canaanites referred to it as Abel Mizraim, meaning morning, M-O-U-R, morning of the Egyptians or meadow of the Egyptians. As they watch this great party mourn for 7 days there at Atad, they believe it's all Egyptians because the majority of them truly are. They mourn 7 days. After that, the boys with Joseph take Jacob and they bury him, verse 13, where he asked to be buried. The Egyptians apparently did not follow. This was just a family burial. Great detail is given to us in verse 13, so those of us that read this later will realize they didn't just take him back to Canaan and bury him anywhere. They buried him exactly where he asked to be buried. They did everything Jacob had asked of them. And remember, when he told them to take me back and bury me, he said them. And he spoke to them and said, take me back there and do these things for me. Joseph's return is noted in verse 14 that he and all of his brethren went back home. How difficult would that have been for Joseph? Think about that a moment. He hadn't seen the land since he was 17. And the painful memory of that day is probably still very much with him. And now he's in the land. He sees the roll of the hills. He sees very familiar valleys. And the pain of that day, when the last time he saw it, he was chained up and sitting on the back of an animal being hauled to Egypt to be sold into slavery is still very real in his heart. Yet he walked away from that land and he went back to Egypt and his brothers went with him. We that have lost loved ones must do the same. Dealing with grief takes time. Dealing with grief is difficult, but life must resume in full. He's been mourning his dad somewhere between 3 and 4 months. It's time to get back to the job. Now this story talks to us. This story speaks to us. It speaks volumes to us. This dead man is not through speaking. There are no other recorded words of Jacob, but this dead man is doing a lot of talking. He speaks to our heart. He informs our mind. What can we glean from these verses? One, Jacob talks to us about the power of faith. His life is fully occupied with God. In chapter 49, he spends the entire chapter talking to each son individually, telling them, this is what God's going to do with you. This is what your future holds. This is why you are important in the whole picture of God. His mind is focused on things eternal, not things temporal. This is a man of faith. Why is it that we don't live our life in faith? Why is it that we don't focus our life on faith, but instead spend way too much time focusing on things that only matter in this life? What does faith do for us? How important is faith in our life? There was a woman who had been suffering for a very, very long time, and she came by Jesus and touched the hem of his garment, and he turned to her and said, "Woman, thy faith hath made thee whole." Faith makes us whole. Faith makes all things possible. He said this to us, "Whatsoever ye shall ask, believing, ye shall receive." That thing you're afraid to ask God for, God stands ready to give it to you. He wants to give it to you. Faith makes all things possible. We're justified by faith, Romans tells us. 2 Corinthians tells us that we walk by faith. Galatians tells us that we live by faith. Philippians tells us we're made righteous by faith. And Hebrews tells us that faith is the substance of the things that we hope for, and it's impossible to please God without it. Faith. Here's a man of faith, and he shouts to us as loudly as he can, "Be people of faith. There's power in faith. Live by it." Hebrews 12, Jesus is the author and the finisher of our faith. And he wants to finish in your life that he has begun. Understand the power of faith. Understand the workings of faith in our life and live by faith. That's what Jacob says to us. This dead man, still talking. He talks to us, secondly, about the presence of love. Have you ever noticed how death reconciles things? The permanence of death reconciles many people that had been estranged for years. This family had its difficulties. This family had conflicts. This family had sorrows. But now at the end, we see a wonderful thing. They gather around the casket of Jacob, and I don't see any problems. It's Joseph that falls on the face. Joseph is not the oldest, except for Benjamin, he's the youngest. Well, what about Reuben and Judah and Simeon and Levi? Why didn't one of them step up and say, "Wait a minute, why are you the center of attention here? We're the older sons. We lived with him all those years while you were in Egypt." I don't see that happening. I don't see anybody in the family saying, "What makes you think you get to make all the funeral arrangements? Why are you the one that can say, 'Physicians, embalm him'? Don't we have a say in this? By the way, why do all these Egyptians have to go with us to the gravesite? Why are they there? They're not Hebrews." I don't see any of that. I don't see one single squabble, one single objection to anything here. His death has put everything away, and there's peace and there's harmony in this family. It is a blessed deathbed that ends alienation and reconciles all to peace. Death has a way of putting everything in perspective. Here's the comment I honestly believe Jacob would make to you today. Do you have a problem with your family? Do you have a problem with your in-laws? You have a problem with your brother, with your sister, with your husband, with your wife. Children, do you have a problem with your parents? Is there an aunt, an uncle, a cousin? Is there someone in your family that you just cannot make peace with? Jacob says there's a presence of love at this death. Why do you have to wait so long? It is a terrible, terrible shame that many of you sitting right now listening to me will not make peace with that member of your family until you're looking into a casket overcome with the smell of flowers at a funeral. Why are we such people? Families crushed and broken The University of Rhode Island says this in a study: the American home is a very dangerous place. There are other studies that echoed the same story. 30% of all American couples experience some form of domestic violence. 2 million couples have used a gun, knife, or other lethal weapon on each other during their marriage. 20% of all police officers who are killed in the line of duty are killed while responding to a domestic call. 6 to 15 million women are battered in this country every single year. Our families are disintegrating. Our families are dangerous places to be. And the people that suffer the most are the most innocent, the children who don't understand what's going on. A teacher in an upper middle class California city went to her sixth grade students and said, "I want you to write a creative writing paper for me, and I want the paper to begin with this phrase, 'I wish.'" She was expecting to get all kinds of things like a new bicycle, video games, trip to Hawaii, a pony. But 20 of the 30 children in her classroom reflected the disintegration of their own family. And I read some of those thoughts to you from those children. "I wish my parents wouldn't fight, and I wish my father would come home. I wish my mother didn't have a boyfriend. I wish I could get straight A's so my daddy would love me. I wish I had one mom and one dad so the kids wouldn't make fun of me." And in a very frightening comment, "I wish I had a rifle so I could shoot the ones that make fun of me." Our families are disintegrating. And there are moms and dads sitting here this morning, and you've screamed at each other in anger and vehemence sometime this past week. There are husbands in here who physically abused your wife this week. Jacob would scream to us and say, "Love while you can." And the shame of it, it seems to take death to bring us to a place where we understand our real relationship and what it should be to each other. Why don't you love while there's life to love, days to love in, and people to love? He says something else to us. There's promise of reunion. Death and taxes are inevitable. But I have noticed that death doesn't get worse every time Congress meets. Jacob was gathered to his people. That doesn't mean he was buried. He wasn't buried for 3 more months. He expected to see Rachel. He expected to see Leah. He expected to see Abraham. He wanted to wrap his arms around his daddy Isaac. He expected to see these people. He was gathered unto his people. He understood something. He understood, maybe even better than some of us do this morning, what 1 Thessalonians 4 was all about. "But I would not have you to be ignorant, brethren, concerning them which are asleep, that you sorrow not, even as others which have no hope. For if we believe that Jesus died and rose again, even so them also which sleep in Jesus will God bring with him. For this we say unto you by the word of the Lord, that we which are alive and remain unto the coming of the Lord shall not prevent them which are asleep. For the Lord himself shall descend from heaven with a shout, with the voice of the archangel, with the trump of God, and the dead in Christ shall rise first. Then we which are alive and remain shall be caught up together with them in the clouds to meet the Lord in the air. And so shall we ever be with the Lord. Wherefore comfort one another with these words." Jacob knew the efficacy of those words. He expected to be with his people. He had a promise of reunion. Jesus said this: "If you believe in me, though you were dead, yet shall ye live." And those that have believed in him are alive, and we go to meet them. Jesus was attacked by the Pharisees who did not believe in resurrection. And they're trying to trip him up on the whole resurrection idea, and he shot him down with this. As touching the resurrection of the dead, have you not read that which was spoken unto you by God? And I love it because he used Jacob. I am the God of Abraham and the God of Isaac and the God of Jacob. Jacob knew he would see those people. And when Jesus used these words, he was with those people. God is not the God of the dead, Jesus said, but of the living. There was the promise of reunion. In Christ, we all shall live. Grief will be overcome. Sorrow will be conquered. And no matter what death does to try to extinguish my existence, it will fail. There is a sense in which those that stay behind are buried a little bit with those that have gone on before. There was a piece of Joseph left in that cave at Machpelah. There's a piece of me in a mausoleum in Merle's Inlet, South Carolina. But what we need to understand is that we need to be experiencing today the joy and the rejoicing of resurrection hope, not later, but today. I will see my Father again. You will see your loved ones again. Joseph Bailey said this, I cry tears to you, Lord. Tears because I cannot speak. Words are lost among my fears, pain, sorrows, losses, hurts. But tears you understand. My wordless prayer you hear. Lord, wipe away my tears. All tears. Not in distant day, but now, here, and God will indeed wipe away your tears. We need to live in the joyous fact that there's going to be a reunion. That's why he said, comfort one another with these words. Jacob says to us, there's a promise of reunion. There is a patience, number four, of hope. A patience of hope. Jacob looked ahead to a time when all of the promises would be fulfilled. Don't look at that cave in Machpelah as a little mini graveyard. That cave in Machpelah was nothing more than a divine outpost of the promises of God. And God's flag flew there. Jacob wanted to go back home. Jacob knew all the promises were going to be fulfilled, and he knew they were going to be fulfilled there, and he wanted to be where those promises would be fulfilled. That cave was all they owned in Canaan, but it was a symbol of all that they would possess in God. Jacob looked for a Savior to redeem him, and he knew he would come, and he wanted to be where? He would come. He looked for a city whose foundation is laid by God. These men didn't long for land. They longed for resurrection. They didn't long for Canaan. They longed to live with God. And the promises were there for them. They looked forward with great anticipation to what we look back on with great satisfaction. In Matthew 27, Jesus is on the cross, and the Word of God says he cried with a loud voice, and he yielded up the ghost, and at that moment the veil was rent from top to bottom, and man's entrance into the presence of a loving, forgiving, and redeeming God was made possible. Something else happened that day. The Word of God says there was a tremendous earthquake, and the graves were opened. And after Christ rose from the dead, many of the saints got out of those graves, walked into the holy city, and were seen of many. I just have to wonder, did Jacob have an inkling? And did Jacob want to be back? Because Jacob just wanted to be in that number when the saints went marching in. I wonder. Dead men walking, dead man talking. All the promises will be fulfilled. God is my God today. He'll be my God tomorrow. He'll be my God 10,000 years from now. And he and I will always be together. How should that affect us? That ought to give us patience. It ought to give us hope. It ought to help us realize it does not matter what happens in my life today. He is my God and I am his, and we will always be together. Do we have patience, or do we struggle with this life without realizing it's just a flash of a moment in all that lies ahead? Why can I say that to you today? Don't worry about the problems of this life, because the sky is our home, not the grave. And we're headed there. F.B. Meyer, I thought, put it very beautifully, where we should develop patience in our life with God. He said it this way: God has set times. It's not for us to know them. We cannot know them. We must wait. If God had told Abraham in Haran that he must wait all those years until he pressed the promised child to his bosom, his heart would have failed him. So in gracious love, the length of the weary years was hidden. And only as they were nearly spent and only a few more months left to wait, God told him, according to the time of life, Sarah shall have a son. God says to us, wait. I keep my word. I'm in no hurry. In the process of time, I'm developing you to be ready for the promises. Patience in hope. Hope will deliver us from the despair of believing that nothing we do matters. Life plods, doesn't it? Day to day, hour to hour, job to job. Task to task. And if we're not careful, we allow the mundane image of life to beat us down to the point where we no longer believe that our life counts or that it matters. But there's hope and there's patience in God. Elmer Bendiner shares this story with us. A B-17 bomber crew was running missions over Germany late in World War II. And they ran into heavy German fire. They took several hits right into the fuel tank of their B-17, but it did not explode. When they landed the plane, they dismantled it and they found 11 20-millimeter shells in the fuel tank. They took them apart. Not one of those shells had any explosives in the shell. In one of those shells, they found a note. It was written in the Czech language. It said this: "This is all we can do for you now." Some Czech civilian who had been impressed into a German munitions factory had risked his life to sabotage 11 20-millimeter shells, not knowing if risking his life so dangerously would make any difference at all in bringing down the menace of Nazism. But it meant a great deal to that crew. And we plod through life and do what little things we think we can do for the cause of Christ and for his kingdom. And sometimes we wonder and we lose patience and we drift away from the central fact that we're here to serve him, because it just doesn't seem like our life seems to matter. But there's patience in hope. And Jacob cries out to us, "Send me back to Machpelah. I want to lie where the flag of his promises fly. Because I believe all the promises will be fulfilled in my life." A dead man talking. Jacob tells us there's a faith that we all live by that's going to be fulfilled and finished in our life. Love in our life ought to reconcile us with those we ought to be reconciled with. And our reunion with those that have gone before us is promised, and it will take place. And there is hope that my life matters. I need to live in patience and walk every day believing he's going to work it all out. He's going to make me matter. in a world that doesn't really see him. May we be a light. I need to ask you a question this morning. As this dead man is talking, is your heart listening? We have so many people in this auditorium that have buried a loved one in the last 12 months or so, faculty and staff, town folk, student body. Where's your heart? Is your heart rejoicing in now resurrection belief? Joseph went back to Egypt and got busy again. Are you trusting in those promises? Families, what do you owe each other that you have not been giving? Wife, do you love him and respect him and talk well of him and build him up? Husband, do you love her? Would you lay your life down for her? Or do you spend most of your day tearing her down, making her feel foolish and dumb, and not making her feel the cherished part of your life that she is? You've got a brother or a sister, an aunt, an uncle, grandfather. You're estranged from them. That fight's been going on for years. When are you going to stop that foolishness? Is it going to take a funeral to make a reunion? And are you living in the joy of his promises that you know are going to be fulfilled? Are you just about to throw in the towel? Because it just seems like you don't make a difference in this world. Whatever it is that Jacob has spoken to your heart about, let the Holy Spirit talk to you, and do not grieve him, and do not turn away from it. It took a funeral for these things to be true. Don't make that true in your life.
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3: Let's open our Bibles tonight to the book of John. One of the preachers asked today what our favorite gospel was, and I raised my hand and said, the gospel of John is my favorite gospel, and it's my favorite book in the Bible. You know, John is an evangelistic book. John wrote the book of John as an evangelistic tool. Obviously, the Holy Spirit inspired him. In fact, the book of John has two really big purposes. Number one, it was written as an apologetic. What I mean by that, it was written to prove that Jesus really is the Son of God. He really was the Messiah to come. It proved that. That's why every miracle and every conversation that's included in the book of John has that aim. This is who Jesus is. He is the Son of God. He is the Messiah. So there's an apologetic purpose, but then there's also an evangelistic purpose. The book of John was written not just that, watch this, not just that we would know it, right? But that we would know him. And so that we might believe on him. And so John is just a powerful, powerful book in the Bible. As you read the book of John, you'll read about the ministry of Jesus. Almost all of the ministry of Jesus you'll read in John 1 through 11. Not every detail, but John 1 through 11 really covers the beginning of Jesus' ministry in John 1 all the way to the last week of Jesus' ministry in John chapter 11. Think about that. In John chapter 12, we enter the last week of Jesus' ministry, and the second half of the book covers 1 week. In fact, John 13, 14, 15, 16, and 17 cover one night. Do you think that maybe God is zeroing in on something? Do you think that maybe God is really wanting us to focus on an event or focus on a time frame? I think so. I love to go to Israel, and I've been there many times. People often ask me, Kurt, what's the favorite place you go to in Israel? And it changes, because I've gone to new sites, but I think if you were to ask me that question today, I would say the very favorite place I go to in Israel is Shiloh. Why? Well, Shiloh's just a special spot. When you go there, you're typically by yourself. Shiloh was the place where the Ark of the Covenant, think about this, where the Ark of the Covenant rested for 369 years. So if you were to look at the Old Testament from the book of Exodus to the book of Malachi, that's about 1,000 years. about the 1400s BC to about the 400s BC, about 1,000 years. So from Exodus to Malachi, about 1,000 years. Understand this, that the Ark of the Covenant of God stood at Shiloh for roughly one-third of that time. That God chose to place his presence on earth at that spot for 369 years. So imagine how I felt

the very presence of God. Hey, listen, it was a holy, holy place. If I were to take that holy place and put it somewhere in the Bible, I would put it in the passage that we're reading tonight. If I were to say, where is the holy of holy places in the Bible? All of the Bible is holy. It's all holy ground. But if I were to say, what passage in the Bible really speaks to the holy of holies? I would say it's the passage we're about to read tonight. I want you to look at chapter 17 of the book of John. And I want you to keep your Bible wide open. It's Wednesday evening. We used to call Wednesday evenings prayer meeting. And I want to talk to you tonight about praying like Jesus. Praying like Jesus. John chapter 17, keep your Bible open, please, if you would. And I want you just to notice the first few verses of our text. John chapter 17 and verse number 1, where the Bible says, "These words spake Jesus, and lifted up his eyes to heaven and said, Father, the hour is come. Glorify thy Son, that thy Son also may glorify thee. As thou hast given him power over all flesh, that he should give eternal life to as many as thou hast given him. And this is life eternal, that they might know thee, the only true God, and Jesus Christ, whom thou hast sent." Watch verse 4. "I have glorified thee on the earth. I have finished the work which thou gavest me to do. And now, O Father, glorify thou me with thine own self, with the glory which I had with thee before the world was." Lord, I'm asking tonight for a special sense of your presence among us. I'm asking, Lord, tonight for your help in arresting the attention of every single person in this room. Lord, I pray that these words from your holy book would minister to our hearts in ways that we can't even imagine. I pray that your word would do a work tonight in our lives. May we sense the very words of Jesus. May we envision ourselves even at this very spot. Oh God, tonight, would you teach us the vital importance of prayer? Please, Father, tonight, bless this message, I pray, in Jesus' name. Amen. Jesus was in the upper room. That's in a place called Mount Zion. It's a higher part of the city of Jerusalem. You know this. Judas was in that room, and Jesus had actually washed Judas's feet. Judas had left that room that night to betray the Lord, and the other disciples didn't really even know why he left. They just figured he was going out to buy some more groceries. But Jesus finished talking to those other disciples in that room and finally said, "Guys, we've got to go." So picture them now late that night leaving that upper room, and picture them late that night walking through the narrow streets of Jerusalem. Picture them that night walking down toward a valley called the Valley of Kidron. Picture them coming around the southern part of Temple Mount, and now just in front of them is the slope of the Mount of Olives. Picture the Kidron Brook red with the blood of the sacrificed lambs of that day. Picture that. As Jesus now gets near that brook by the Kidron Valley, he's about to walk over. Right over there, that's the Garden of Gethsemane, probably where they've been camping all week long, a place where Jesus no doubt frequently prayed. Picture it. In just a few short minutes, Jesus will be there, and he'll ask three of them to come on into that inner part, and he'll ask for them to pray with him. And Jesus will pray for at least 3 hours in that garden. And while we know a few of the words that he prayed during that prayer service, we know much more about the prayer in John 17. Now, John 17 did not take place in the Garden of Gethsemane. Because the Bible says in chapter 18 and verse 1 that when Jesus had spoken these words, he went forth with his disciples over the brook Kidron. And so Jesus prayed this prayer somewhere along the way. Perhaps when he got to the bottom of the temple and maybe saw the pinnacle where he was tempted of Satan, or maybe as he had a panoramic look of the city itself, but somewhere along that journey, somewhere there, Jesus, maybe in view of the Mount of Olives where he'll return one day and from which he ascended, and maybe somewhere along that way, Jesus stopped and prayed. And John

0: recorded what he heard. Wow. Can you imagine hearing Jesus pray? I remember going to a prayer meeting years ago in Germany. Some missionaries to the German people had gathered together for a small little conference at which I was preaching. I arrived jet-lagged and weary, and I preached that first night, and I just couldn't wait to go back to the hotel room and get some sleep. At which point, the conference host said, "We're looking forward to having you tonight at our all-night prayer meeting." Oh, no. You kind of put on your spiritual face and said, "Oh, great." But I wasn't feeling, "Oh, great." I remember going in that little room at that prayer meeting that night in Germany. And it was a life-changing night. It was a life-changing night. As I heard these men on their knees, some of them on their faces, crying out to God for the souls of German people. And I thought, oh, to hear those men pray. Can you imagine hearing Jesus pray? Can you imagine being there that night and hearing the words that we just read, spoken words to the Father by the Son, the prayer of Jesus? Do you know that in John chapter 17, Jesus only prayed for four things? There were only four prayer requests on Jesus' list. And they're probably not the top four prayer requests on your list or mine. How do we pray like Jesus? What was the prayer of Jesus? Is there something we can learn from this prayer and take with us as we go back to our dorm room or go back to our home tonight, as we pray for our own kids, as we pray for our country that's just in a world of mess? I mean, how do we pray? More importantly, how do we pray like Jesus? I think all of our failures are prayer failures. John R. Rice famously said that. We're to pray without ceasing. Men are always to pray and not to faint. And certainly we have not because we ask not. So let's learn tonight, what does it mean to pray like Jesus? I think first of all tonight, Jesus prayed for himself. Jesus prayed for himself. Look at that again at verse number one. Jesus prayed for himself. Watch first the posture of his prayer. "These words spake Jesus and lifted up his eyes to heaven and said, Father, the hour has come." Now, I know how you and I pray. Oh, we pray with heads bowed and eyes closed. And we pray at the dinner table. We pray at the bedside. And sometimes we even kneel and pray and bow our heads. And there's nothing wrong with a particular posture of prayer, but that's not the way that people prayed in the Bible, and certainly not the way that Jewish men prayed back in the first century. No, when Jesus prayed, he prayed this way. He prayed by looking up, not looking down. You prayed looking up. But not only did he look up, he lifted up. Men are always to pray, lifting up holy hands without wrath and doubting. He would look up and then he would lift up and then he would speak up. He didn't pray silently. It wasn't a silent prayer request. These are spoken words that others could hear. He looked up and he lifted up and he spoke up and he stood up in attention to Almighty God. And there it was, "Oh, Father." Where is that prayer? Where's the unabashed prayer of God's people? Do people ever stumble upon you praying? What's happened to us? What's happened to us as a 21st century church where we're embarrassed to communicate with our own Heavenly Father? I wonder if in your dorm room now, you've been there for 6 months, I wonder if you ever stumble upon a roommate praying. I wonder there in your home, you ever stumble upon a mom praying or a child praying? Does anybody know that you communicate with your God? I see the posture of his prayer, but not only the posture, the petition of his prayer. Watch what Jesus says, "Father, the hour's come." Watch what he says, "Glorify thy Son." "Father, glorify me." Now, I'm not suggesting that in praying like Jesus that you should say, "Father, glorify me," right? To glorify means to make a big deal about. Can you imagine? I think sometimes that is our implicit prayer. "Lord, make a big deal about me." But here's what we can pray. We can pray this, "Father, would you glorify Jesus in me? Lord, would you glorify Jesus in me?" Understand what Jesus is saying. Now, Jesus is saying, the hour is come. What hour? The hour of sin's finality. The hour of the cross. The hour of sacrifice. The hour of drinking that cup of God's wrath. Jesus knew that. And the prayer was, "Oh, Father, glorify me. I am concerned about you receiving the glory in my life, whether my life or my death. It's the same prayer that Paul prayed. So now also that Christ might be magnified, might be made big in my life, whether my life or my death. Boy, you want to pray a prayer that God will be honored to answer? You want to pray a prayer that's right within the will of God? Pray this prayer. Oh God, be glorified in my life. Lord, do whatever it takes to use my life in whatever way to bring you honor and glory. I dare you to pray that prayer. Now, too often our prayers are all about our own comforts, all about our own needs. Oh God, help me to pass the test. Help me to get a date with that girl. Oh God, we pray all these prayers that accrue to our benefit. Where is the selflessness of prayer to say, oh God, use my life to bring honor and glory to Jesus Christ? It was the posture of his prayer. It was the petition of his prayer. The purpose of his prayer. That people would come to a saving knowledge of Jesus Christ. This is life eternal. This is the plan. This is the redemptive narrative, that they might know thee, the only true God, and Jesus Christ, whom thou hast sent. You want to pray a prayer like Jesus? Pray, oh God, would you work in my life and use my life and use my testimony and glorify yourself through me insofar that people would come to a saving knowledge of Jesus Christ by looking at me against the backdrop of my life and even maybe my suffering. They might see Jesus and might see their need for Jesus Christ to be their personal Savior. Well, what a prayer. Hey, yes, pray for yourself, but pray for yourself in ways you've never thought about praying for yourself. Not creature comforts, but oh God, would you use my life? We've got one chance. We've got one shot at this thing called life. That's it. We're here and then we're gone. Oh God, may my life count for eternity. Only what's done for Christ will last. Oh God, use my life. God, I want to be a champion for Jesus Christ. Glorify yourself in me. Jesus prayed for himself. But watch this, number two. Not only did Jesus pray for himself, I see that Jesus prayed for the ones that God gave him. Now understand that Jesus loves the world. Jesus loves everybody, and Jesus died for everybody. But Jesus was praying specifically in John 17 for those whom the Father had entrusted to him to train. And understand this, that in life, you can pray general prayers. And you can certainly pray that the world would come to Christ, and I suppose that wouldn't be a wrong prayer, but you know how God works. God works in a way where he gives you people in your life whom you can influence. I'm talking about moms tonight and dads tonight. Your greatest discipleship opportunity is your own children. That's your greatest discipleship opportunity. And insofar that God has given you leadership, maybe even in a college setting, and there are people that look to you for leadership and influence, are you praying for those people over whom God has given you some leadership or influence? And so how do we pray for those whom God has entrusted to us? Well, watch what Jesus does. Verse number 6. He says, I have manifested thy name unto the men which thou gavest me out of the world. Thine they were, watch this, and thou gavest them me. They've kept thy word. Now they have known that all things whatsoever thou hast given are of thee, for I have given unto them the words which thou gavest me. They have received them and have known surely that I came out from thee, and they have believed that thou didst send me. I pray for them. Watch this. I pray not for the world. It's not that Jesus didn't love the world. He certainly did. But I pray for them. I pray for them which thou hast given me, for they are thine. All mine are thine. Thine are mine. I am glorified in them. Say, Kurt, why should we pray for the people that God has given us? You're a dad tonight. Kurt, why should I be praying for my kids in this way? Well, Jesus tells us why we should pray. Jesus tells me why we should pray for others. Why every husband ought to faithfully pray for his wife. Why every dorm supervisor ought to pray for those under his care. Why all of us ought to pray. How all of us ought to pray for others. Why? Why? Watch what Jesus said. I think, first of all, pray for them because they are my responsibility. Did you see what he said? Thou gavest them me. Insofar that God has given you influence, he's given you stewardship opportunity. And the best way for you to serve the people whom God has given you is to pray for them. God forbid that we should sin and ceasing to pray for the people whom God has given to us. How is it that we can be married and breathe not a word of prayer for our spouse? How is it that we can be parents and breathe not words of prayer for our children? How is it? And so why does he pray? He prays because they are his responsibility. He prays because they are his investment. I have given them thy words. I pray for them because I invest in them. I've given them the word of God. I've taught them. I've trained them. I've nurtured them. I've discipled them. And I'm looking at Sunday school teachers, and I'm looking at faithful moms and dads, and I'm looking at Bible class teachers. And that's wonderful. Yes, give them the word of God, but giving them the word of God without praying that that word will find fertile soil in their hearts is fruitless. It goes together. Yes, give, and yes, teach, but pray and pray. Simon hath desire to have you that he may sift you as wheat, but I've prayed for thee, Peter. I'm praying for you. Why pray? Because they are our responsibility. They are our investment. They're our stewardship. They don't belong to me. They belong to him. They are thine. They are my extension. I'm no more in this world, but these, they're in the world. I'm praying for my kids. I've got 8 grandkids. The oldest will be 10. I'm 58. My dad died when he was 56. My grandpa died younger than I am right now. I hope I live a long life, but I don't know. But I'll tell you one thing, if I live a normal life and my grandkids live a normal life, they're gonna be here a lot longer than I'm gonna be here. They're my extension. I'm praying for them. They're like arrows in the hands of a mighty man. They're gonna go to places I cannot go. They're gonna go to a time frame that I cannot go. Oh God, keep them. Oh God, protect them. Oh God, use them. Where is the old God? Where's the old God for our family? Where's the old God for our life? Where is it? Why? Why Jesus prayed for them. Notice what he prays. I want you to help me with this. Verse number 11. Help me with this. I want to read a few verses and I want you to help me. What are the reiterated words? I'm going to give you a clue. One of them is a noun and one of them is a verb. You tell me what are the reiterated words in the following verses, okay? Ready? Look at verse number 11. And now, I am no more in the world, but these are in the world. I'm come to thee. Holy Father, keep through thine own name those that thou hast given me, that they may be one as we are. While I was with them in the world, I kept them in thy name. Those that thou gavest me, I've kept. None of them is lost, but the son of perdition, that the scripture might be fulfilled. And now come I to thee, and these things I speak in the world, that they might have joy fulfilled in themselves. I've given them thy word. The world hath hated them. They're not of the world, even as I'm not of the world. I pray not that thou shouldest take them out of the world, but thou shouldest keep them from the evil. They are not of the world, even as I am not of the world. What's one of the words? Talk to me. World, thank you. That's the noun. Okay, the verb's a little bit tougher. It's only there 5 times. What's that? Keep or kept, protect. So here's the world. Here's the big bad world, the arrangement of things. This culture, this world system that's trying to tear my disciples away, to tear my people away. I know where they are. They're in a dangerous place. Oh, God, protect them. Oh, God, protect them. Oh, God, keep them. That's the prayer of Jesus. So what does he pray? He prays that God would protect them from worldly influences. There's 3 attitudes we can have toward the world. Here they are. Ready? Number 1, we can imitate the world. We can say, no holiness, no influence. Many Christians choose that route, the route of go along. No influence, no difference, no holiness, no influence. That's imitation. That's not an option. That's not an option. But the second option is isolation. You can choose to isolate. You can say, you know what? I want to retain holiness. I want to live right, and I don't want to spend any time with the world. And high holiness, no influence. We're going to build little islands, build little bunkers, and we just won't interact with the world. By the way, that can be a danger sometimes in a Christian institution. That can be a danger sometimes in a big church, that we can find all of our relationships and we can find all of our personal relationships just with other believers and never touch and never be salt, never be light, and just be isolationists. And I don't think that's an option either. But there's a third way, and this is the implicit way that Jesus was praying in John chapter 17, and that is we can be insulated from the world, which means that we're in the world, but we're not of the world. We're like that deep sea diver. We're down in this environment, but we have a lifeline to the world above that equalizes the pressure. That's what God wants. He wants us holy, but in the world. He wants us holy, but in the world. And so, oh God, oh Father, keep them, protect them in the world to make a difference as salt and light. So pray that God would protect them from worldly influences. And then number two, pray that God would sanctify them. Look at verse number 17. Pray that God would keep them. Do you have people that call you leader? You have somebody that calls you mom? Is there somebody that looks at you and calls you dad? Then pray. They're your responsibility. They're your investment. They belong to God. They don't belong to you. They are your extension in this world. Pray, oh God, protect them. Oh God, when they go to school today. Oh God, when they go to the workplace. Oh God, when they go and leave home at age 18. Oh God, protect them. But not only, oh God, protect them. Look at verse number 17. Sanctify them. Set them apart. Sanctify them. How? Through thy truth. Well, what is God's truth? Thy word is truth. As thou hast sent me into the world, even so have I also sent them into the world. And for their sakes, I sanctify myself. In other words, I set myself apart. In other words, that's why I'm going to heaven. I'm sanctifying myself that they also might be sanctified through the truth. In other words, Jesus is a play on words. The reason I'm leaving and so that I can send the Spirit so that they separately, no matter where they can go, will have the sanctity of my Spirit in their life. What's Jesus saying? Jesus is saying, oh God, set them apart through two means. Number one, through the Word of God and through the Spirit of God. Through the Word of God and through the Spirit of God. That's your only hope in this world that wants to conform you to its image. That's your only hope, that you would have a real relationship with the Word of God, not just a rote academic relationship, not just I got 100 on the Bible test relationship with the Word of God, not just I memorized 100 verses relationship with the Word of God, but that you have a living, abiding relationship with God's Word, and you would know what it means to sense God's presence in your life and know the Holy Spirit of God and yield to Him and allow Him to fill you with His influence in your life, to be controlled by Him. And Jesus said, I'm praying for that. I wonder if that's our prayer. Oh God, use my kids. Oh God, bless these college kids that you've given us for just this season. Oh God, as they leave this place, as they go back to their respective states and even around the world, oh God, use them, keep them, sanctify them. Oh God, may they always be a stalwart influence for Jesus Christ in this world. Oh God, where is that? We're just mediocre, lukewarm, lackluster, go through the motions, treadmill Christians. Where's that kind of prayer? Jesus prayed for himself, God, just use my life in whatever way you see fit to bring glory to you, that souls might come to Jesus Christ. He prays for his own that God gave him. Oh God, protect them. Oh God, sanctify them. Oh God, do that work in their life. He prayed, why? Because they were in the world. He prayed, what? Oh God, keep and sanctify them. He prayed when? Ahead of their failure. He prayed ahead of their failure. They've not failed yet. They're following. They're on their way with him. They're going to the place of prayer. They've sat in the room hearing the teaching all like night long, but what does Jesus know? Jesus knows failure's just around the corner. He knows that they're going to have a time of huge failure that same night, and he prays ahead of that. Listen, don't wait until your kids fail. Don't wait until your friend fail. Get ahead of it. Jesus already told Simon, Simon, I'm praying for you. I'm praying for you. Wouldn't it be wonderful you could see God work in the lives of other people through no other means but answered prayer? We manipulate and we influence and we use our personalities. God does his best work in the inner places in answer to prayer. Are we those people? Are we those people? So what do I see? I see Jesus prayed for himself. I see Jesus prayed for those whom God had given him. But watch this lastly tonight. Jesus prayed for you. Did you hear me? In John 17, whether you realize it or not, 2,000 years before you were born, Jesus prayed for you. What did Jesus pray for you? What did Jesus pray that you would be? What attitude did Jesus pray you would have? What spirit did Jesus pray Campus Church would embody? What was it? We're going to find out. Look at it, verse number 22. Jesus prayed for you. The Bible says in verse number 20, I wish I could see. There we go. Neither pray I, watch this, neither pray I for these alone. I'm not just praying for the ones that, Father, you've given me, but for them, watch this, but for them also which shall believe, that's future, them also which shall believe on me through their word. You know what the apostle's word is? This. This is the apostle's word. This is the Holy Spirit gave them and brought to remembrance all those things that Jesus taught them. And then those apostles or a close associate of those apostles inscripturated those words through the Holy Spirit of God. And you have this revelation, the final and finished revelation called the Word of God. And we're saved as we put our faith and trust in Jesus, who's taught to us by this word. And when Jesus said, I'm praying for those that shall believe through their word, he's very specifically talking about all the people that have been saved in this New Testament era, including you, if you've been saved. And so what was it that Jesus was praying for you? Well, look at verse number 21. That, so that's a word of purpose, that they all may be one. Jesus was praying that his followers, his believers, would have a spirit of unity in certain things. That's not to say that we all have to look the same or act the same or we all have to have the same preferences. That's not what they're saying. But there are certain things that ought to be common and unifying to every single Jesus believer. And certainly there ought to be things that are common and unifying to every single person in this room that names the name of Jesus Christ. And so what are those things about unity for which Jesus is praying? Well, look at it. Verse number 20 and 21, that they all may be one as thou, Father, art in me and I in thee, that they also may be one in us, that the world may believe that thou hast sent me. In other words, I'm praying that they would have a unified faith. There's only one way to God, by the way, and that way is Jesus Christ, who is the way, the truth, and the life. And the only way unto the Father is by Jesus alone. And he's praying that there would be a unity in our faith. And I would even say this at a Bible college. I would say this at a large campus church like you have, that even in a room like this, there are those that do not know Jesus Christ as their personal Savior. And what Jesus was praying is that you would understand that life eternal is Jesus Christ. And you would understand that the way of salvation is Jesus Christ, and that you would enter the unity of the faith by receiving Jesus Christ tonight. Jesus prayed for that. But not only a unified faith, look at verse number 21, and the glory which thou gavest me, I've given them, that they may be one even as we are, I and them, thou and me, that they may be made perfect in one, and that the world may know that thou hast sent me and hast loved them as thou hast loved me. A unified faith, a unified message. Watch this, a unified testimony. Your testimony is Jesus got a hold of your life. Your testimony is Jesus saved you. Your testimony is Jesus found you when you were lost and undone. That's a unified testimony. And then the Bible says in verse number 24, Father, I will that they also whom thou hast given me be with me where I am. Think about what Jesus just prayed there. Father, I will that they also whom thou hast given me be with me where I am. You know what Jesus is praying? Jesus is praying for you to be able to come home and see him. Think about that. Jesus, on the night he died, by that next morning, he's going to be on the cross. He looked to his heavenly Father and said, Father, I'm praying for the people who will believe that one day they will be with me and the Father in heaven. How wonderful. A unified faith, a unified message, a unified testimony, a unified destination. And now look at verse 25. O righteous Father, the world hath not known thee, but I have known thee, and these have known that thou hast sent me. I've declared unto them thy name and will declare it, that the love wherewith thou hast loved me may be in them, and I in them. You're the greatest testimony the city of Pensacola, Florida can see is a campus church that is in love with campus church. To see people at this church that love and serve each other, to see college students that have come from all around the world come to a place and say, you know what? We can get along because there's a man named Jesus, the God-man, who died upon a cross, and we have all separately believed on him, and therefore there's unity. We have a unified faith and message. We're going to live in the same place forever and forever and forever. He loved and died for us, and he prayed for us all those many years ago. And Jesus' one big desire that he enunciated in prayer on the very night before he died was that we would find a way to get along for Jesus' sake and win a world for Jesus Christ. I wonder tonight, are there petty things that you just need to take to God? Say, God, I'm sorry for my selfish, petty, divisive spirit. Oh, God, tonight, I'm sorry for my absence of prayer. And Lord, these people that you've put in my life, that I've not breathed a word of prayer and gone days without end, without taking them before the throne of God. Oh, God, tonight, would you help me to pray like Jesus?
1: 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It's time for a message from the former pastor of Campus Church, Dr. Jim Shetler.
2: My friend, today I'd like to talk to you about the area of sharing your faith of the gospel of Jesus Christ to people who do not know. I had the opportunity for several years in the college to teach personal evangelism. And I remember in our classes how we prayed and how the Lord used those college classes and teaching the college students how to lead other people to the Lord Jesus Christ. There was one definition of evangelism that has always stuck with me. I don't know who it was that said it. I don't remember where I read it. I know it was not my own. And I've written it in, I think, almost all the Bibles that I have now. And it's the definition of evangelism that has always stuck with me the most. One beggar telling another beggar where to find bread. I really like that definition because that's all we are when we go out and witness. We're just one beggar telling another beggar where to find bread. I needed the bread of life, and Jesus Christ came to me. Now I want to tell you, I'm not any better than you. I'm just one beggar just like you, telling you where you can find the bread of life that'll give you everlasting life. Christians of the Campus Church, fellow friends, members, we need to realize, and we must never forget, that all we were beggars begging for bread, and God in his grace allowed us that bread of life that has given us satisfaction, peace, and an eternal security of our home in heaven forever. We need to go tell others of that great news. I've chosen our text in Matthew chapter 5, but I'd like to have you turn quickly to Acts chapter 1, if you would, for just a moment. Acts chapter 1. I believe we have a great responsibility to share with others the gospel of Jesus Christ. I'd like to talk to you about four simple things today about sharing your gospel. Number one is going to be letting your light shine before men. And we'll look at that in just a few moments in Matthew chapter 5. But I begin in Acts chapter 1, and of course these were the last words of our Savior before he ascended up into heaven. And in Acts chapter 1, he says in verse number 8, "But ye shall receive power." In order to witness for the Lord Jesus Christ, you need power. I mean, you just do. Now, the word here in the Greek, many of us know the Greek word here is dynamos, that we get dynamite from. But I think in a way, we misuse the word in thinking of this explosiveness. The word is translated in other places in the New Testament as ability. And I really like that definition. Of it gives us the ability. In order to witness to somebody, you have to have some ability. Not necessarily speaking ability or illustrative ability or personality ability, but there's going to have to be an ability to present the gospel to other people. There's going to have to be conviction. There's going to have to be knowledge of the gospel. There's going to have to be your own life that's where it needs to be. And it says here that, but ye shall receive power. This power is not for some emotional ecstasy that some Christians think that they may have today. This power is to be a witness. On vacation, we had the opportunity to go to Silverton, Colorado, in which there is a mine there, and you can take a tour on the mine. We went there, and it was really interesting. We went hundreds of feet or yards into this mountain where they used to mine for gold and for silver and different things. And they went through the whole process of what they've done. You know, there's a lot of things that have changed about mining. They showed us the rod of steel and the hammer, the jackhammer, that one man would use hour after hour, and they would just turn this metal to drill holes in. And there's a lot of things that have changed on how they got the ore out and all the things, the elevators and the communication system. But you know, there's one thing that has always stayed the same about mining, and that was dynamite. And whether it was back in the early 1800s or whenever it was, they needed dynamite to explode the rocks. You know, I don't have a problem using different methods to see people come to know Jesus Christ as their Savior. I think you can use some methods that are beyond scriptural principles, but I think there's a lot of methods people can use. But there is one thing that can't ever change in soul winning. No program and no method can ever change it, and that is the dynamite, the power of the Holy Spirit that's used to break the hearts. Without dynamite, it doesn't matter that all the different methods have changed in mining, you still need dynamite to blow the rocks apart. In order to get the rock out of there, there has to be an explosive. My friend, the only way that a person will ever come to Jesus Christ is truly by the work of the Holy Spirit. And we, I think, here at the church really believe that strongly. But there needs to be a vessel that the Holy Spirit uses. Look with me again at this verse. But ye shall receive power. After that, the Holy Ghost has come upon you, and ye shall be, would everyone with me say that next word together? Ye shall be what? Witnesses unto me, both in Jerusalem and in all Judea and in Samaria. Imagine that, Samaria. The place nobody wants to go. Where is the place that nobody wants to go? Where's the place you don't want to go to witness? There's your Samaria. Your Samaria isn't just a geographic location outside of Jerusalem. Samaria represented the place where nobody, no Jew would want to go and witness. Where is the place you don't want to go and witness? That's your Samaria. Your Jerusalem, your Judea, your Samaria, and to the uttermost part of the earth. If you tithe here, if you've given the offering here at the campus church, you're part of corporate evangelism of the campus church. You're helping support missionaries all over the country and all over the world. If you are part of a Becca Books and you minister in the print shop over there, you're a part of corporate evangelism as those Christian materials are used throughout all of the world to see boys and girls and people come to know Christ. Maybe you help up at Camp of the Pines tonight and helping people get situated up there. That's part of corporate evangelism. Maybe you'll help cook steaks this summer for the stakeout or help prepare the food for the ladies' celebration or one of our evangelistic meals or whatever. That's all great, and that's all corporate evangelism, and that's important. But there is no substitute. There is no substitute for personal evangelism of one-on-one. And yet we should be involved with corporate evangelism. And we may not reach the uttermost parts of the world ourselves, but through our giving and tithes and through the things that we do here corporately together, we can evangelize. But my prayer today is that your corporate evangelism will not ease your conscience to see people get saved one by one. Because I do believe, if you're a member of the campus church, you're involved with evangelism. You, through your efforts and through the things you do, people do come to know Christ as their Savior. But let that not ease the conscience for the people that you may come in contact with or will come in contact with a burden to see them come to know Christ as their Savior as well. Whether it's neighbors, whether it's relatives, whether it's people that you work with, or people, and I'll mention this later in the message, that you're burdened about that maybe you've never met. Take your Bibles at this time and turn to Matthew chapter 5. And let me give you four quick ways, or four not so much ways, but four principles of being a good personal evangelist, to being a witness for the Lord Jesus Christ. Number one is, let your light so shine before men. Now, what is your light here? Well, I think your light is your testimony. Now, we're going to talk about your verbal testimony a little bit later on in this message. We're going to talk about how you give those historical facts of how you came to know Christ as your Savior and use that as a tool. But here we're talking about your general life, your character, your reputation, if you please, what people know you of, and letting your light so shine before men that they may glorify your Father which is in heaven. Look with me, if you would, at verse number 14. Ye are, present tense right now, the light of the world. A city that is set on a hill cannot be hid. We don't really know for sure what city Jesus was referring to here, but when we were over in Israel, I can remember my father-in-law telling me and showing me a city up around the northern part of the Sea of Galilee called Safat, way up on a hill. And at night, you can see that city stand out. It's not that large of a city, but the lights on that city, there's no trees, it's up on a hill, and it shines for miles all around. Really, all in the Galilean area, you can see at night the city of Safat. Very possibly, that was the city that Jesus was referring to when he said a city set on a hill. There's a hill, and on that hill, you can see the light. Look at this next verse. Neither do men light a candle and put it under a bushel, but on a candlestick, and it giveth light unto all that are in the house. The first metaphor that he gives is a city on a hill. The second is a candle on a candlestick. You see, you take the light and you put the light on top of something, whether it's a candlestick or whether it's a hill. There has to be a place, there has to be a place where the light shines. What is the candlestick in your life? What is the hill in your life? Well, that may be the illness that you're going through right now. Maybe the surgery that you have scheduled. Maybe the job that you have for this summer. Maybe the abilities or talents that God has given you. There has to be a venue that the light shines, whether it's a candlestick or whether it's a hill. Every one of us have hills or candlesticks that our light is to shine in that situation. When you go do your laundry at a laundromat, the laundromat becomes the candlestick of where your light now is to shine. If you have to go in for an illness or a surgery or you have a hospital stay or a sickness that comes or you go through cancer, that becomes the candlestick on which the light is to shine. That's the venue now. Maybe you have an athletic ability that you're able to take that athletic ability in our community, and now that athletic ability becomes the candlestick in which your light may shine. Maybe you work in the community. Maybe you're in the military. The military now becomes the candlestick. It becomes the hill in which your light shines. Every one of us. Maybe you have artistic abilities. Maybe it's musical abilities that you have. And you're able to take the musical abilities that you have and use it as the candlestick for your light to shine, that all may see your good works and glorify your Father which is in heaven. As you shine this light, let me share a few things with you that makes it glorify the Lord. Your work ethic. The way an individual works has a great testimony. We visited some of Marilee's relatives out in Denver, and one of her relatives and uncle runs a barber shop. And he has five chairs in that barbershop. Great little quaint barbershop. He's got all Denver memorabilia in there and sports artifacts and everything. It's just like really a great place to go get your hair cut. But you know, one of his biggest problems is keeping barbers. And just having barbers come on time. And they always seem to cut short their time. And just having barbers just show up on time and just do a decent job. He said, you know, Jim, it would be so easy if I just had barbers with work ethics, that they would just do what they're supposed to do, and they were worked, and they gave a good day's work and a good day's labor. Christian, let me tell you something. In the world that we live in today, when you're honest about something, when you're trustworthy, when you're dependable, people aren't dependable today. People tell lies today. People steal today. When you don't do those things, your light shines. People see a difference in the way you are and what you are. Your light so shine before men. That comes true in your work ethic. And when people see you work hard and you put a good day's in for a day's labor and you work hard, people take notice of that. And they say, hey, what is it about you? And you have opportunities to give the gospel later on. Your work ethic, your attitude. You know, most people's attitude in the world today stinks. Just terrible. We went out four-wheeling on vacation, and we had to go with a guide. That guide must have told me three times how well-behaved my children were. Well, I didn't think my children did anything that great. I'm flipping the bill for the four-wheeling. They better be good, you know? But he just said, we just don't have young people like this. I didn't see anything that my children did that was anything out of the ordinary, exceptional, or anything that any of your children don't do either. But yet they noticed just the way that they behaved, just the way that they obeyed on the trails we went and what we did and the speed that they went, and just their obedience was a light. I got to give that man a Somewhere Forever videotape. And I told him when I gave it to him, I said, hey, let me tell you why my children are well behaved. Because they know Jesus Christ is their Savior. And that's what you need to know too, Larry. You need to know Christ as your Savior. Here's a 17-minute presentation of how you can trust Christ and have everlasting life as your Savior. You know, all of that, let your light so shine before men that they may see your good works and glorify your Father which is in heaven. The way you dress. You know, Pensacola is an ungodly city in the summer in dress. It really is. And when you dress modestly and you dress distinctly, when you dress like a man, if you're a man, and you dress like a lady, if you're a lady, and you dress modestly, let me tell you something. Your light's shining before people. Your clothing, your attitude, your work ethic, your speech, how, what, and when you speak, let your light so shine. You render good for evil. You know, whenever in our society today we render good for evil, people take note. Because that's not the typical. When somebody does you wrong and you treat them right back in good and not with evil, people notice that. That's your light shining before others. And all of this is the foundation to get the gospel in. So many things to tell you about this. And then, you know, you say, though, sometimes you say, yeah, but Jim, what about when we Christians do wrong? I'm in the military. And this past week, I got upset, and I did something I shouldn't have done, and I said something I shouldn't have said. And I'm so afraid now to witness to somebody because of what I did. No, wait. What are Christians? One beggar telling another beggar where to find bread. You know what? You go to that individual, and if you're a believer in the Lord Jesus Christ, if you did something wrong, you get it right with your Heavenly Father. And then you go to that individual and you ask them for forgiveness. You think, oh, if I do that, I've totally blown my testimony. I've totally ruined any chance to ever witness to them. No, in your humility, going to them for forgiveness and asking an unsaved person to forgive you for your attitude, for the way you handled that person at the job or the way you handled that situation. And maybe they did your car wrong. Maybe they did your carpet wrong. Maybe they did whatever they did to you wrong. But when you respond right and you even come back and say, listen, I am sorry for my attitude. I'm a born-again Christian. And the way that I treated you and the way I talked to you on the telephone was wrong. And I ask you to forgive me. No, my friend, you will not lose your testimony. Your opportunity to witness at that point may be the greatest of all. No, there's a way for your light to shine before men. What is your candlestick? What is your hill? What's the venue that God's given you? God has given you venues that He hasn't given me. You're going to have candlesticks to be able to shine from this summer. Will you take them? Will you use them? Second thing I want you to know is this. In your witnessing, let your light so shine. Number two, understand the gospel. I really mean this. I really believe that most of us have got the facts right. And we know what we're trusting in. But I'm going to tell you, doctrinally speaking, most Christians do not understand the gospel. It amazes me when people get up and try to give the gospel that I believe they're saved. I really do. I'm not struggling with whether or not they're saved or not. It amazes me their lack of knowledge of what the gospel is. Do you understand the gospel of Jesus Christ? Do you understand this whole thing? Let me share a few things about it with you for just a moment. First of all, look at salvation as a plan. That's what God did. God had a plan. If you think of it this way, it'll help you. Because no matter what area you're working in construction, you know about blueprints. If you work, whatever you work in mechanics or whatever, ladies, you work, there's always got to be a plan. You have a plan. I did a wedding yesterday. There was a plan. There was a coordinator, and that coordinator had everything written out. There was a plan of what we just didn't show up. People were supposed to walk in a certain way. There was a plan to it. It was organized. Well, our God is that way. Before Adam and Eve were ever put in the Garden of Eden, God already had a plan of salvation. He knew before He ever created man that His Son was going to die on the cross for mankind. Before earth was ever created, He knew you. He knew what color hair you would have. He knew how tall you'd be. He knew what you would think. He knew what you would say. Before anything ever existed, God had a plan. I mean, God wasn't biting His fingernails in the Garden of Eden. The cross was already whittled out in heaven, my friend. The cross sat in the corner of heaven before man was ever created. He knew where His Son was going to go. There was a gospel plan. And if we remember that, that helps us greatly in presenting. What we're basically presenting is God's plan to get you to heaven. Well, what is God's plan? Number one, the reason why He has a plan is because He loves you. God loves every individual on this planet. God sent His Son because He loved the world. You know where I start with evangelism? When I start witnessing to somebody, start with the love of God. God loves you and He has a plan for you. His plan for you is that you spend eternity with Him forever. And aren't you glad the plan is for everybody? It wasn't like, well, now we don't know who the elect are and who the chosen are, and we don't, you know, this plan may not be for, no, whosoever. This plan is for everybody, friend. This plan of God's redemption is for every person. Now, there may be some, there will be many that are going to reject the plan, that are not going to receive the plan, and some of them are never even going to hear the plan because they already rejected the light that was given to them. But the plan was for and is for every soul. So whenever you present the plan to someone, you can mark it down, you're in the center of God's will. because the plan is for everybody. So whoever you give the plan to, you know this is God's will. God loves this individual. He's not willing that this individual spend an eternity in hell. Well, what's the plan? The plan has to deal with certain elements. You see, we are dealing with God's nature. God is holy and God is just. Though he loves us, he is not going to allow sin into his heaven. Revelation is very clear. There is nothing corruptible that will reach the heaven's gates. The Bible says that in Revelation chapter 21, that there will be nothing corruptible in heaven. So there's no way that we're going to be able to deal with your sin in heaven. It's got to be dealt with here. The plan is God is going to stay just, but he's going to stay loving. Now that's important because that eliminates now all this good deed stuff, all these good works. We're not dealing with all the good things that you do in life. We're dealing with all the sins you've committed in life. They have to be paid for. God is a holy, just God. And it isn't going to be a matter of, yeah, but look at all the good things I've done. That's not the question. The question is, what are you going to do with all the bad things you've done? What are you going to do with all the sins that you've had? You're going to have a substitute. You're going to have someone pay for it. Someone's going to have to pay for your sin. It's either going to be you or it's going to be a substitute. Thus, God's plan continues. Because he loves you, he will not accept your sin into heaven. You've got the sin. The sin has to be paid for. In comes his son, Jesus Christ, the perfect substitute, who never did sin, who never did anything wrong. Jesus Christ, the Son of God and the Son of Man, the same. And he is, and this is a key word to salvation, to understand the gospel. He is our substitute. My friend, you have not given the gospel to anybody until you have explained that there is judgment for their sin and that Jesus Christ paid the price for that judgment. Jesus Christ substituted, he took the place of. When you present the gospel to anyone, I don't care if you use Romans 5:8, I don't care if you use John 3:16, I don't care what scripture you use, but you must bring in the concept of substitutionary atonement. I don't care what illustrations you use to show that. The situation where your light is on the candlestick may determine what you'll use as an illustration for substitution. But somewhere along the line, you have to get across the concept Jesus did for you, friend, what you couldn't do for yourself. Jesus took your punishment. Jesus suffered for your sin. Jesus paid the price for your sin. Jesus died for your sin on the cross. That is so important for that individual to understand. So now what we're doing is we're going to receive the payment for your sin. And the payment for your sin is what Jesus Christ did. So now we're going to receive Christ and his work for your sin. Now we're getting into the gospel. What gets saved? Well, your flesh doesn't get saved. Your body isn't what gets saved. Your spirit is not what gets saved. Your spirit was dead. It's going to get born again if it gets saved. It's your soul that gets saved, your intellect, your emotion, and your will. And I think that all three of those things are a part of the salvation experience. They have to know certain things. An intellect, wow, I'm a sinner. Wow, I deserve a punishment for this sin. Their emotion, I don't want to go to hell. I want to get saved. I want to go to heaven. I want the free gift. And their will is going to make a decision. That's their soul. That's what gets saved. Why does someone need to get saved? Their Adamic nature. God's holy nature. We talked about already, Romans 3:23, for all have sinned and come short of the glory of God. They are condemned already. John 3:17 and 18 says if they don't believe, they're already condemned. What do you have to do to go to hell? Absolutely nothing. They're on their way to hell. You have to believe in Jesus Christ to be saved. So how does one get saved? Well, it's not by works, not by works of righteousness, which we have done, but according to his mercy, he saved us. For by grace are you saved through faith, and that not of yourselves. It's a gift of God, not of works, lest any man should boast. And at some point, the idea of in this gospel presentation of the gift. This is not something that you work for. It's not something you earned. It's not something that you deserve. But it is a gift that God has given you, that all of your sins can be forgiven. So now we understand the gospel. By the way, I would use a good track. If you find a good track with the gospel in it, use that track and explain from that track. If you've got your Bible, show them through the Romans Road. Let your light so shine. Understand the gospel. Number three, use your testimony. Now there are two power tools of the Holy Spirit. The first power tool of the Holy Spirit is the law. And the Holy Spirit

hope there's a spirit of conviction. I hope you feel a little uncomfortable. I hope you don't feel uncomfortable because nobody talked to you. That's wrong. I hope you don't feel uncomfortable because of this or that or the way we treated you or anything. That's wrong on our part. But if you feel uncomfortable because, you know, I don't like that preaching, I didn't like what he talked about. He talked about hell. He talked about judgment. He talked about sin. I didn't like all that. I think, praise God. You see, that's what the Holy Spirit's trying to do. He's trying to get you to feel uncomfortable about yourself, that you need a Savior. No one's going to get saved until they know they're lost. If you're here this morning and you don't know Christ as your Savior, you got to get lost before you can ever get saved. I had to. Boy, the morning I trusted Christ as my Savior, I was really uncomfortable. I thought I was on my way to hell. I was on my way to hell. And I didn't want to go there. Oh, I felt miserable. I knew that those young people had something I didn't have. I needed to get saved. I didn't even understand what salvation was. But I didn't like the way I felt inside. My friend, if you're here that way this morning, that's not a bad thing. And campus church member, if you bring a guest to church and you hear Pastor Shetler, whoever the preacher is, preach on the law of God's word and preach on a certain area, and you think, oh man, I brought him to the wrong service. Oh, this is so convicting. Oh, this is so convicting tonight. I brought him to the wrong service. No, you didn't. You brought him to the right one. Because that's what the law does. It brings guilt. It brings conviction. And if you're ever going to give the gospel to someone, at some point or other, you're going to have to give them the law. They're going to have to realize, I'm a sinner and I need a Savior. But the second tool that he uses is you. Not only does he use the law, but he uses Christians to bring conviction. And that's why your testimony is so important. That's why your light needs to shine. That's why you need to be what you should be, so that God can use your life. But then at some point, you've got to verbalize to somebody else what you have. I say this sensitively. I don't want anyone to have their feelings hurt. But friend, it needs to be said. Most testimonies that I have heard over the last 17 years from even our own church members are basically a bunch of historical facts of trying to emphasize the sensational, trying to emphasize the unusual, and saying something a little bit different or unique about your historical facts, and the gospel's never in your testimony. My friend, don't give your testimony without giving the gospel. When you're done giving your testimony, somebody should be able to trust Christ as their Savior. If they can't, you didn't give your testimony, all you did was just give historical facts. You know what our problem is? We're so used to giving our testimony between Christians. So we already know, well, I don't have to go into the gospel because this person's already saved. We need to start practicing giving our testimony to unsaved people. I had three weddings the day we started our vacation. We did three weddings, and it was a busy week that week I had. But it was a great day. God really blessed that day. But I had to catch a plane. I sent my family on to vacation. I was going to fly to Dallas. I thought to myself, why is it that the only flight I could get out, I had to go through Pensacola to Atlanta to Dallas? You know, I do really believe when we go to the rapture, we're going to have to go through Atlanta for a quick stop. I don't know what concourse the Christians are going to be on, but I know we're going to have to stop through Atlanta somewhere. I thought, you know, Lord, I've done all this. I'm not even with my family as they leave on vacation. Couldn't you just give me a direct flight from Pensacola to Dallas? Why do I got to go all the way to Atlanta and then all the way to Dallas? Because I have two individuals I want you to sit between. And in Atlanta to Dallas, I sat between an older lady who had been a Catholic all her life from Massachusetts. She's got the bloodline of Kennedy, okay? And on the other side, a Hungarian student at SMU who is traveling all over the country playing violin. She's probably about 21 years old, and she's a Catholic from Hungary. And I'm sitting between both these Catholics. And I witnessed to the one halfway to Dallas. I witnessed to the other one, and they keep asking me questions. They are pulling on my arm, literally, both of them. The one lady, hey, wait,

0: got another question. And then this one, I got another question. And I'll never forget, it was so funny. I had a Catholic man sitting behind me. He was not impressed at all. He verbally said, well, I'm kind of, you know, that he was talking to the person next to him in the seat behind me, saying, well, my Catholic faith has helped me with this and helped me with that. But you know what? Those two ladies could care less about that man. They wanted to know about the gospel. And it was just incredible. I have never, I'd go to one and I'd show the other one was like, well, no, show me that verse. Okay, well, I'll be glad to. And I'll show you the verse over here. And it was back and forth, back and forth, back and forth. Well, obviously, being an ex-Catholic, I used my testimony. I didn't talk about the date or how old I was or the retreat I was on. I told them how to get saved. I told them that when I was a young man, I did this. I didn't care about all the historical facts of my youth pastor and the donuts I ate that morning before I got saved. I know all that stuff. I know the date, November 9th, 1969. I can tell you so many historical facts about, I can tell you we went out and played football after I got saved. I can tell you all about all kinds of things. But that's not what those two ladies needed. They needed the gospel. But I used my testimony to share with both those ladies how to get saved. Friend, use your testimony this summer to tell others how to trust Christ as their Savior. Don't emphasize the unusual about your testimony. Emphasize the similar. Don't emphasize the sensational, but emphasize the essential. I think we lost this a little bit in the 60s. I think there were a lot of people that got saved in the Billy Graham Crusades, but I think there was this emphasis on get a sensational, prominent, celebrity type of person to get up to say that they trusted Christ as their Savior, and it was just like, wow! Now, I know there's the element of, well, if that person got saved, I guess I could. And that truly is true, but I think we lost the gospel in our testimony with that. And we said, well, you know, I don't have much of a testimony. Every year I hear that from people. I don't have much of a testimony. My friend, you got the same testimony every other saint throughout history has. You got saved the same way. The way you came to the cross may be different. Maybe you got saved when you were 5 or 15 or whatever. But that's not what's important. What's important is how you came to Christ by the gospel. Use that in your testimony as you witness to others. Every summer when we do the So Great Salvation series, we work with individuals and we teach them how to give their testimony. It's amazing when we're done with that, how people have come and they said, Pastor, this was so helpful to me. I've had my testimony, but I've never used the scriptures in my testimony and how it's helped me present the gospel to other people. Then finally, and I close with this, prayer. Prayer. Let your light so shine. Understand the gospel, use your testimony, and pray. Prayer is the missing element of evangelism today. We think we can put methods together and programs together and excitement together, and we're going to see people get saved. We think we can put on some Hollywood presentation, and people will come to know Christ as their Savior. And there is one element of evangelism that is paramount, and that is prayer. 3 years ago, on vacation, so 3 years ago this past June, we were going to start the So Great Salvation series in that August. And I'm up in Traverse City, Michigan. I went out for a walk one day. And I started thinking. Bruce Barker was giving all these ideas how we were going to do this So Great Salvation series and everything. And I was really excited about it. We presented it. Dr. Horton said, go for it. I think it'll be good. So we were really looking forward to it. And I started to pray. And 3 summers ago, up in Traverse City, Michigan, God put a prominent businessman in this area on my heart. And I didn't even know the person. I never met the person. I didn't know him personally. But I began to pray. I think God put that man's name on my heart. And I said, Lord, I'd like to witness to that man. I'd like to see him at a So Great Salvation series. I'd like to see that man come to know Christ. For 3 years, that man has been on my heart. Now, almost every Friday afternoon, I have the privilege to have a Bible study with him and 2 other men. We've had the opportunity to open the scriptures and to share. He's not saved yet. But God put on my heart 3 years ago to witness to this individual. And that burden has laid on my heart for 3 years. And I have prayed. And let me tell you what I pray. Number one, I pray believing God wants to save him. I believe with all my heart that God wants to save that man and that God is going to save that man. And if you've got someone that maybe you don't even know yet, but you want to know, maybe somebody in your neighborhood that you do know, begin to pray that they will get saved. Begin to pray that God will save them. Number two, pray for other Christians to witness to them. Man, I pray that constantly, and it is amazing to me. When I meet with this man for Bible study, he'll say to me, almost without exception, he'll say, you know, this past week, somebody else told me the same thing you've been telling me, Jim. I've been praying, and I tell him, I said, I'm praying for other Christians to witness to you. And other Christians are witnessing, and we ought to pray that for that individual. Pray for conviction in their heart. Oh, I sense this is the missing component in this witnessing. I say, God, bring conviction in this man's heart. Let him know he's on his way to hell. Bring conviction. I wish I had time to tell you about some of the things, how the Lord has brought, I think, some times where I sense some conviction. Pray for urgency. Oh, pray for urgency. I got to tell you, this man came to the viewing of my father. And my mother's been praying for this man, and my mother got a hold of him at the viewing. And it was classic. My mother grabbed a hold of this man by both arms and said, Jim and I are praying for you every day to get saved. You're going to get saved. You're going to get saved. He was like, okay, yes, yes, Mrs. Shetler. Yes, Mrs. Shetler. I thought, man, that's great. There's got to be an urgency. There's got to be an urgency. Pray for wisdom and pray for love. God, that there's a relationship built, that there's wisdom in how to handle the situation. Hey, I want to tell you this. We have got to get burdened. God gave us the president. Hey, politics isn't going to bring this country back to Christ. But praise the Lord, we have an administration and a government where we can still witness. You know, I wondered this morning when I prayed for this message, Lord, if Al Gore had become president, would we have had the freedoms 5 years later that we have today? Would we be able to do it? I'm not saying we made a deal with God. I hope you didn't make a deal with God. But don't we have a responsibility to get out and reach our community for Jesus Christ? Some of you ought to start making a list of people you want to see in June, who you want to see at the stakeout, who you want to see at the ladies' celebration, who you want to see at the So Great Salvation Series. And you don't have to wait till August. Man, you can start witnessing now, but you ought to start making your list now. And you ought to start talking to them. Who's going to say no to a steak dinner at the end of August in June? Nobody is. Yeah, yeah, that's right. I'll be glad. Yeah, yeah, I'll go to that with you. Yeah, sure, that sounds great, you know. And then you get back with them later. Hey, don't forget that dinner. And then they will be there. Now's the time to start preparing the ground. Let's not wait 3 months. Oh, yeah, August is the evangelistic month of the campus church. Ought not to be. Every week ought to be. Get them in your Sunday school classes. Sunday school teachers, when was the last time you had a lost person in your Sunday school class? Campus church member, when was the last time you witnessed to anybody? When was the last time you gave the gospel to a lost soul? We need to be burdened. Christian, let your light so shine before men. Ye are to be witnesses of the Lord Jesus Christ. I'm burdened about the churches. You know, it seems like we don't add to the kingdom in our churches. We just kind of rearrange the kingdoms, in Pensacola especially. Most people, well, we go to this church for a while, then we move over to this church for a while, and then we move back to this church, and we go back to this church, and we go to this church. Then what about the people who are lost, who need Christ and need to be discipled? We need to get out into our community, and we need to see our Jerusalem and our Samaria, the place we don't want to go. And we need to start being a witness for the Lord Jesus Christ.
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2: The Bible talks about the Christian life. In 1 Corinthians and in Hebrews, it's described as running. This effort that it takes to press through in a race and finish a course. Paul also calls it a fight, a good fight, but one that earns a prize, a crown of righteousness. Living the Christian life is powered by the work of Jesus in your life. He's the author. Hebrews says he's the author and finisher of your faith. He started it. He authored the relationship that we can have with each other. It's what this week is all about, as we commemorate what Christ did for us on the cross, and then he finished it. He said, "It is finished." And then he rose again, conquered death and hell. So he's the author. He initiated the relationship that we could have. And he finished it. So he not only gives you a great start at salvation, but he also carries you along. He empowers you to finish your Christian walk, what he wants to do in you. Look, if you will, please, with me at some verses in 2 Timothy chapter 4. 2 Timothy chapter 4, verses 7 and 8. "I fought a good fight," Paul says to Timothy, the young Timothy, a young person like you who was in God's calling for his life. Paul says about himself, "I fought a good fight. I finished my course." You're saying, "Well, I want to finish my course," and I'm not talking about just EN 101. I want to finish strong. He said, "I've kept the faith. Henceforth, there's laid up for me a crown of righteousness, which the Lord, the righteous judge, shall give to me at that day, and not only me, but to all them also that love his appearing." Spiritually, Paul is talking here, and he says, "I fought a good fight." Look at the words, "I fought a good fight." It can feel like a struggle in your spiritual life, can it? The Holy Spirit prompts you to take a next step of faith. You're reading in your Bible, your daily devotion, you're hearing preaching. You come under some point of conviction. The Holy Spirit asks you to take a next step, and your sinful flesh resists. You know what I'm talking about? You ever been there? The Holy Spirit says, "Go, go, go, go, take it. Take the next step." And you're saying, "I don't want to. I don't know if I can." And it's a fight. It's a fight between your flesh and the work of the Holy Spirit. "I can't do it alone." And Jesus says, the Holy Spirit says, "You're right, you can't do it alone. There's nothing you can do to prove your worth to me. Your righteousness is as filthy rags," the Bible says. There's nothing you can do. You can't be holy enough. You can't be good enough. So the fight that you're feeling is that between your own will and your own flesh and what it is the Holy Spirit wants you to do. And he says, "Let me guide you. I know it's a fight, but let me tell you what the next step is." It requires effort, with the realization that if there's anything accomplished in your spiritual life, it'll be because the Holy Spirit does it. He says, "I fought a good fight. It's worthwhile. It can be done well." The Christian life is not one that maybe you can accomplish on your own, but with the work of the Holy Spirit, it can be done well. The Holy Spirit guides you into making decisions that are in alignment with Scripture. "I fought a good fight. I finished my course." Finished. Notice that it can be done. You can be what God called you to be. It's not impossible. You can finish. You can reach what God wants you to be. Now, I'm not saying you can be sinlessly perfect. I am saying you can fulfill God's calling on your life. You can finish, Paul says, my course. It's uniquely yours. You know, pastors get up and say, "God has a plan for your life, something that only you can do." I think what they're saying is the Holy Spirit is working in your life personally, Not the person next to you, not your roommate, not a friend, not your faculty, not your family, but you, personally. It's your course. Own it. It's your personal course, your personal calling. Dear friend, don't compare yourself to other people. This is where we get in trouble as Christians. We compare ourselves and say, well, he looks like he, I'm going to be as good as that. And we compare ourselves among ourselves, the Bible says, and it's not wise. Just do what God's called you to do. Doesn't matter what everybody else thinks. Doesn't matter how good everybody else thinks you are or aren't. Just follow the Holy Spirit's prompting. Do what God calls you to do today. It's a good fight. You can finish your course. It's yours, nobody else's. He says, I've kept the faith. I've kept the faith. I heard a preacher one time define faith as taking God at his word, believing that someday you'll be glad you did. You took God at his word when he said, you're a sinner, there's no way you can get to heaven. I'll provide for you a propitiation, a payment for your sin. You just have to believe on my son, Jesus Christ. And you accepted that by faith, believing that someday you'd be glad you did. Faith is taking God at his word, believing that someday you'll be glad you did. I kept the faith, Paul said. Why? And I'm glad I did, because now there's laid up for me a crown of righteousness. There's a reward for this. Wow, you mean that's why I'm trying to be a good boy? That's why I'm trying to be good? No, that is not it. It's not the attainment of the crown. It's a recognition that when the Holy Spirit does something in your life, all the glory goes to him. I can't be good enough, no matter how hard I try. So I follow the step, the leading of the Holy Spirit day after day, just doing what I know I'm supposed to do today. I'm not worried about the future, and I'm definitely not worried about all my mess-ups in the past. They don't matter. I can't do anything about them. I can only do what matters today. And today I follow the prompting, the leading of the Holy Spirit to take the next step of faith, believing, keeping the faith, that someday I'll be glad I did. And someday we'll stand before God, giving an account of what we've done in our bodies, both good and bad. And if rewarded by crown, if rewarded for being what God's called you to be, we'll have the privilege of taking that crown and casting it at his feet, because we dead sure didn't do it ourselves. It was the Holy Spirit who did it in us. He gets the glory for our spiritual walk. That's my encouragement for you. In a time where you are so busy right now, don't forget the fight, the spiritual fight, the effort that it will take to follow the Holy Spirit's prompting. Take the next step by faith, and someday you'll be glad you did. That's my encouragement for you today. Now, without taking this out of context, this entire verse out of context, I want to remind you, it takes intentional effort. It has to be done well and right with the leading of the Holy Spirit. It must be your personal decision. It's an act of faith, and it brings a worthwhile reward. Without taking these principles of spiritual living out of context, I want to relate them in a loose sense to just us as a college family, because you're about to finish in the next month a semester, and it's going to be a fight to get through the next semester as well. I'm not saying that what Paul wrote here was about finishing a college academic year. I am saying, and won't you agree with me, that when we see a spiritual principle, you can also apply them to our daily life outside of the spiritual realm and get good results. Finish strong. Finish this semester strong. Finishing strong will take effort. It'll be a fight. And would you agree with me on this? Often the thing we're fighting the most is ourselves. Are you a procrastinator? I mean, do you hate getting things done too far in advance? Or in other words, do you like other things to distract you? Do you allow other things to take the place and priority of what they should academically? Sometimes we're fighting ourselves the most, not only in procrastination, but just plain laziness. Excuses. Many things. This is going to be a fight this last month. Many things are fighting for your attention, dear student. Social interaction, friends, activities, recreation, all good in their place. But if you're not careful, they'll fight for priority and you'll procrastinate. Here's my encouragement for you. Take intentional effort to prioritize. You want to finish strong this semester? I hope you do. Take intentional effort to prioritize. What's most important? Why are you here? You're here to learn. You're here to not just earn a grade, but to learn something worthwhile that makes you better. Sometimes fighting for your attention are distractions, people, noise. Find a place. If you haven't already found it, find a place on campus where you can study. You might discover now in the last month of school, we have a place called a library. And I would encourage you to go there. It's mostly a quiet place, free from distraction. Find a place that doesn't fight for your attention. You might be fighting with emotional urges to give up or to give in, to quit. It's too hard. I just don't have it. I'm not as good a student as somebody else. Don't let your emotions control you. I feel like right now you're really tired. And that tiredness can give way to emotion. If you're not careful, the semester will end just dragging through. And my encouragement for you is own your own emotions. Take control of who you are. Sometimes what's fighting for your attention are worries about finances. Seniors, I'm fixing to graduate, I don't have a job yet. I'm fixing to graduate, I don't have a wife yet. I'm getting ready to graduate, I don't have any plans. Others of you are worried about just the unknown in the future, or maybe there's problems back home. My prayer for you is that all of these things that fight for your attention will be given their appropriate place. And in fact, better yet, the Bible says, casting all your cares upon him, for he careth for you. How much time do you sit in your room and worry about what might be instead of just doing what you know you ought to do? Study. Am I getting through to you today? Are you hearing my heart for you? A young person, there are so many things fighting for your attention, and I want you to finish strong. Maybe it's your physical and mental well-being. Rest. Get rest. Quiet meditation in God's Word. Prayer. These are things that will help to calm your spirit, and the Lord will work in your heart. Here's my statement for you. In finishing strong, it's going to be a fight. To finish strong, fight your own urges, your own desires, combat all those things that fight for your attention. Second, it must be done well and must be done right. To finish strong, do it well, do it right. Do it right, don't cut corners. Don't take the easy way in this last month. Do it right. Never be dishonest. Never cheat. You're only cheating yourself out of the education that you deserve. Do it right. Don't just earn a grade. Learn something. Learn something that makes you a better person. Fight a good fight, a clean, worthwhile. Eliminate what doesn't work. Are you all but 1 month through this semester? We've been here since September, most all of us. Have you found a lot of things that don't work for you? Well, now it's finally time in the last month of school to eliminate those things. You are where you are today because of who you've been becoming for the last, 8 months. Academically, you are where you are. Are you happy where you are today? Well, then keep it up. If you're not happy where you are today, make a change. It's not too late. Finish strong. Maximize your best effort. Where you are today is a result of how you've run the race or how you fought every day. So here's my statement for you today. To finish strong, decide now that no matter what you've done before now, no matter where you are academically, from this minute forward, you're going to fight a good fight. You're going to do it well. You say, come on. You don't know my grades. You don't know how bad I'm doing in a class. Does it matter how bad you're doing in a class? Dear friend, does it? You do your best. God doesn't expect you to get her grade. He expects you to get yours. In other words, do your best, not in comparison to everybody else. Third, it is personal. Paul said it in a spiritual walk, I finished my course. Can I encourage you to finish strong this semester? Make it personal. Finishing strong only occurs when I take ownership for my actions and my outcomes. Not my teacher's fault, not my roommate's fault, not my parents' fault, not my friends, my family, my distraction, my work. It's not anybody else's fault. I'm not placing blame anywhere else. It's not even God's fault who made me this way. Sometimes don't we get bitter? Man, I wish I was as smart as him. I wish God would have given me some of that talent or effort. And I'm saying to you, dear friend, finish strong by taking ownership. You just do the best with what God gave you. Stop comparing yourself to others. Say this, it's my life. It's my calling from the Lord. It's my preparation for the future. It's my duty before God to do my best. I owe it to myself to make the most of it. And I accept full responsibility for the next 30 days. Finish strong before God. To finish strong, here's my statement, to finish strong, own every minute of every day. Don't allow anyone or anything to steal your time, your attention, or your resolve. I'm giving you a call to action today. Guys, with 1 month before the end of the school year, own it. Fourth, it's an act of faith. Spiritually, taking God at his word, believing that someday I'll be glad that I did. Academically, having faith that if I do the things I know I should do academically, I'll be glad I did. Have faith in what you know to be true. What do you know about who you are and why you're here and what you're doing this month? Well, I know this. First of all, God called me here. He called me to do something. He gave me talents and abilities and a desire to study a certain program of study. And this is who I am. This is what I'm preparing for. God called me. I also know this, I can do all things through Christ, which strengtheneth me. I can do this, not on my own, but through Christ. He can give me the strength that I need. I can't do anything about the past, and I might have a failing grade, but you know what? It doesn't matter how I've done in the past in this class. I will do my best for the next 30 days as an act of faith, because at the end of 30 days, I'm either going to say this, man, I wish I had done better, or I am so glad. Have you ever done a job and it was really hard and it took every ounce of effort that you had and you got to the end of that job and you said, man, that was tough, but I'm so glad I did it. There's something about the satisfaction you get from a job well done. Personally, that satisfaction will come. And you know what? You can stand at the end of the next month saying, I am so glad I gave it my best effort. Lord, thank you for giving me the ability. And you give God the glory at the end of this month. And then fifth and finally, finishing strong is a rewarding prospect. The reward for finishing strong not only brings satisfaction to you, but it also brings glory to God. God made you with certain talents and abilities. He takes pleasure in seeing you use those things that He gave you. I have 6 grandkids and 1 on the way. It is my greatest pleasure to buy them toys, to buy them gifts, to do things for them. And I love it when I give them something and I see their eyes light up. I take pleasure in seeing them do something with what I've given them. God's given you something. He takes pleasure in seeing you use what He's given you. Talents, abilities, desires. It's something that only, you're unique. It's something only you can do. There's nobody else like you. And God looks and says, I've given you all this. Now, I know you'll get satisfaction out of using it, but I take great pleasure in seeing you use it. So how are you going to finish the semester? Here's a quick encouragement for you. Finish the semester. Know where you really are in each class. I mean, sit down today. I would invite you, as soon as you get out of chapel, if you have time, sit down in your class and know what you really have to do. How much do I still have to accomplish? What projects? Then prioritize and set goals for every one of those classes and projects. Okay, look, it's an elephant, but I'm going to eat it one bite at a time. I'm going to take it one step at a time. There is no way I can do this all in 1 week. I'm going to make the most of every minute. I'm going to prioritize. I'm going to do this first, then I'll do this. Set goals every day, every week. Plan. Plan for success. Find a place that's quiet where you can thrive. Tell your friends, this is not being obnoxious or rude. Tell your friends, guys, I can't today. I'm taking ownership for my academics. Friends, will you help me? Roommates, please help me. I have got to study. I have got to get something done. Plan for success. And don't wait for tomorrow to do this. Your best action happens today, right now, this minute. Do it now. As an aside, if you'll allow me, very briefly, not only finish this year strong, but finish your college career strong. I recently looked at the National Center for Education Statistics and learned that nationally, only 53.2% of students who start a degree actually finish that degree within 6 years. Only half of incoming freshmen get a degree within 6 years. My encouragement for you is God didn't call you to Pensacola Christian College to drop out. God didn't call you into a program of study, a preparation for a life of service to Him, only to let finances or worries or broken friendships or bitterness or fatigue or whatever get in the way. God said, I started this, and He that started that work in you will finish it. Finish the course, finish your college degree. If you're struggling financially, if you're struggling academically, please allow us to help you. Our student care office is there to help you. Advisors, yes, it's the last month of school. We can get you tutors. We can get you help. Don't drop out of college. Some of you are already considering, this is the last month. I'm getting out of here in a month, and I'm not coming back to finish my degree. I'm just going to go get a job. The job market is promising right now. But dear friends, understand that that's an easy choice. It's a shortcut. Individuals with a bachelor's degree over their lifetime will earn more than $1 million than those who don't get a bachelor's degree. You say, you mean it's all about the money? No, but it's sure nice. When God's called you to do something, there is some reward that comes with it. Don't quit. Don't quit this semester. Don't quit in your college career. Don't quit on God. My heart today has been, I know it's a heavy topic. My heart today has been filled with encouragement for you, though. In a month, we'll be congratulating graduating seniors. We'll be saying goodbyes and packing on our way home. In a month, we'll either say, man, it has been a great last month of school, or we're going to say, man, I wish I had. So what'll it be? Make a decision now. I'm going to own this last month, regardless of whatever it's been in the past.
1: It's time for a message from the current pastor of Campus Church, Dr. Jeff Redlin.
3: Colossians chapter 2 tonight. Take your Bibles, if you would. Join me in Colossians chapter number 2. And while you're turning, I have two additional things I wanted to mention before we jump into the Word tonight. First of all, wanted to say a word of congratulations to a group that just completed some of the sign language training that is offered at Campus Church. So let's see here. I'm kind of looking in the lights right now, so it's harder to see. Is Daryl Thomason over there? Daryl, are you there? Why don't you stand real quick and just a word of, I know you gave me the good Baptist ug right there, but listen, thanks so much for your ministry and work and overseeing the ministry of sign language at Campus Church. Daryl and a team of folks actually worked with a group. I think you had nearly 60 graduate from the program that took place over the last several weeks. So a big, I don't know, just shout out of congratulations to the many who participated. Let's just congratulate them on the great job. Thanks so much, Daryl. Okay, then one other thing that we wanted to invite our church family to participate in. Now, this is a limited group, so I do recognize this, but this is specifically for parents with young children. So if you have kids, let's say 12 years of age and under, we're going to invite you to participate in our praise service in a special way. What we're inviting you to do is to actually get together with your child and ask them to, I don't know, conjure up what picture would represent something for which they are thankful. So I'd like you as parents to engage in some conversation with your children. What picture, what could we take, or what picture do we have already that you could identify as something that you are thankful to God for? Now, I know sometimes this would take some additional interaction with your kids. Now, it's fine if they say, I'm thankful for my puppy because this is a gift from God. So that's fine. But parents, if you can actually get your child to look beyond the immediate picture and connect that in some way, shape, or form to one of the attributes of God, that would be even a better means by which they could articulate thanks and praise, thanksgiving to God. So you can send those pictures in. Now make sure you send the picture, the name of your child, their age, and for what it is they are thanking God. You can send that to info@campuschurch.com. We'll send out a realm post, an email tomorrow that will clarify that. But we would love to invite your children to participate in our upcoming praise service this Wednesday with a picture of praise from our children. Okay, in just a minute, we're going to look at Colossians chapter 2. I don't know how many of you grew up in an old house, but I grew up in an old house. So the house that I grew up in for really all of my, I guess we moved into that house when I was 3, maybe 4 years old, and then my family lived there long past my college years. The house was built in 1930, so it was an older home, and I can remember the house in its my early days in the home. So it had one bathroom upstairs. Now, later, Dad would remodel most of that house. He would add an additional room onto it, and my grandmother moved in and lived with us throughout the remainder of her days. He redid the layout of the home. He did a lot of stuff to the house. But when we first moved in there, and it was this way for a lot of years, it was just one bathroom upstairs, and the tub was an old cast iron, claw foot, if you know what that is, bathtub, just old as can be, a little rusty around the edges, and that was the tub. Now, that is the kind of tub. It had these old faucet handles on it, little chrome things that were kind of small, and this spigot that would come out. No shower, just a tub in the house. And, you know, you'd turn that on, and nothing really worked great in the house. I mean, it's an old house, and I'm sure that's the tub and that's the bathroom that was put in there when the house was built. And I don't know who did it. I'm going to blame my brother Rob, but I don't really know who did it. But somebody turned that tub on and forgot that they'd turned it on. So, you know, most tubs today have this little overflow valve so that it won't overflow itself. It'll just keep draining. But this tub did not have that modern feature. And when it overflowed, it just overflowed. Now, we learned that it was overflowing because water started coming through the dining room ceiling, okay? I can remember the work that Dad had to do to repair the ceiling, and it was just a big mess, but the tub overflowed. Whenever you use the word overflowed, it presumes that whatever the object is first and foremost filled. And then after an object, whatever the container is, after the container is filled, if you continue to put whatever substance in it, that container will not only be filled, it will be filled to overflowing. The passage that's in front of us tonight is going to help us understand, I hope, the title of the message, and the title of the message is simply Overflowing with Thanksgiving. I think it's impossible for any of us to not overflow with something. That is an important statement. I think it's impossible for any of us to not overflow or in some way, shape, or form reveal what is already in us. So there's something about life that seems to cause what's in us to eventually be revealed outside of us. Sometimes we say sports are a great builder of character, and I think that there can be some elements of that, but certainly the moment of competition is not so much a builder as it is a revealer of character. There's something on a playing field, something about a court, something about an arena that is going to reveal what has already been taking place long before the event happened. There's something about pressure. There's something about the intensities of life, the unexpected, the abrupt, the challenging, that seems to continually have some strange ability to take what's inside of us and reveal it outside of us. Colossians chapter 2 is a passage of scripture. We're going to look at simply two verses, but it's a passage of scripture that helps us understand the importance of what we are rooted in, because the soil, so to speak, that we deepen our faith in is actually what's going to begin this bearing of fruit in the Christian life. So let's get right to the heart of this. Colossians chapter 2, look with me if you will, beginning at verse number 6. As ye have therefore received Christ Jesus the Lord, so walk ye in him, rooted and built up in him, and established in the faith, as ye have been taught, abounding therein with thanksgiving. Okay, so the word abounding is an important word. That word in Greek language actually means that there is some sense of exceeding beyond a fixed measure. So if the tub holds 50 gallons, it is actually, that word abounding means, okay, it holds 50 gallons, but you're trying to put 60 gallons in it. And it's only going to hold 50, so there is, by nature of the law of how much that can contain, it's going to overflow. And that's the idea that the Apostle Paul to the church at Colossae is trying to communicate. He's trying to help us to understand there is something about your faith that is supposed to, actually, this is part of the plan. You're not supposed to just be the container of it. You're supposed to be completely filled yourself. And then there's something that goes beyond you. It overflows you. And then he says, here's what you're supposed to be in continual overflow of. And that is what he says very directly, thanksgiving. It gives the idea that there should be some normal sense in the Christian life of filling of ourselves and then overflowing beyond that. How different this is from the person who feels that they simply don't have either anything to offer or what they have to offer is simply not enough. I just don't have anything to overflow. I don't have anything that goes beyond me. Or what I have is just not worth offering. A.W. Tozer once said this. Tozer said, gratitude is an offering precious in the sight of God. And listen to this. It is one that the poorest of us can make, that is, we can make this offering, and be not poorer, but richer for having made it. What Tozer's helping us understand is, listen, you can continue to offer, give this spirit of thanksgiving, this offering of gratitude, and the more you offer it, in a sense, the more you have. You're never the poorer for having given it away. Now, of course, there are many who contemplate their circumstances and they've concluded there's simply nothing for which they can be thankful. So Scripture anticipates this. I mean, there are people who are going to say, listen, honestly, I'm not trying to be unkind and I'm not trying to be, just unthankful. But when I look around me, there is nothing for which I can be thankful right now. So Scripture goes beyond it anticipates something about us and it says, okay, here's what you can do. In 1 Thessalonians chapter 5, verse 18, and the first word, the operative word here is in everything, give thanks. For this is the will of God in Christ Jesus concerning you. And of course, you've heard this before, and I hope we'll hear it again. He doesn't say for everything, give thanks. I mean, how difficult would that be? If for everything in my life, I'm supposed to give thanks, how do I give thanks for this? That was wrong. How do I give thanks for that? That should have never happened. But Scripture never tells us for everything are we to give thanks. But the Bible does say, do you know what you can do? In every circumstance of life, there is this potential for us to say, God, not for the thing, but for the God who is greater than the thing that's taking place, I can offer you this sacrifice of praise. You know, the marriage may not be all that you want it to be. The kids are challenging. The grades are less than desirable. The job is difficult. The economy is faltering. You can have all kinds of things about you that are not necessarily praiseworthy, but there is always one for whom we can offer our thanks. The book of Habakkuk is a short, it's a brief, one of the minor prophet books. Habakkuk writes a book, a letter, a prophecy. It's divided in our Bibles into three chapters. In fact, he begins the very book. Notice how he starts. Habakkuk chapter 1, verse number 1. He starts with the burden, which Habakkuk, the prophet, did see. I mean, this is the very beginning of the book, burden. We're talking about something heavy. This is weighty. This is hard to carry. This is a burden. So Habakkuk has it. And by the way, he has it in multiple ways. You look at the circumstances of Habakkuk's life, morally, things are absolutely bankrupt. Politically speaking, Israel is on the cusp of just absolute demise. There's something that's interesting. The Bible, we won't again take time to detail this, but he actually says people make light of sin. There's no severity of sin. Like, we can joke about sin. We treat it with this laissez-faire, this easy, you know, it just doesn't mean anything. Like the person who continually uses the high holy name of God as a common cuss word. He says there's no severity to sin. We can make fun of anything. We can take those things that are the sacred and we can make them almost the silly. There's just, he starts to detail all of what's taking place around him, and it is severe. He well begins the book with the burden of Habakkuk. And then he just details, I mean, it's verse after verse after verse of the challenges that are surrounding Habakkuk. He sees them everywhere, and they are real. So how do you conclude a book like this? It begins with the burden. How do you process, I mean, would this be a good Thanksgiving book? I would offer to you that Habakkuk actually gets it. How does he conclude the whole thing? How does he summarize the burden of Habakkuk? Listen to how he ends the book after he details everything that's going on. He does not have to be the victim of the burden. And this is what Habakkuk says. Although the fig tree shall not blossom, neither shall be fruit in the vines, the labor of the olive shall fail, the field shall yield no meat, the flock shall be cut off from the fold, there shall be no herd in the stalls. Yet I will rejoice in the Lord. I will joy in the God of my salvation. The Lord God is my strength, and he will make my feet like hinds' feet. He will make me to walk upon mine high places. And then notice what he says. It's almost a little aside, like we don't count it as a verse. But do you know what he says at the very conclusion of this book? He's giving a little instruction for what he's just said. And so he adds to the chief singer on my stringed instruments. He said, listen, if you want to sing a song, sing this song. Sing the song that I don't care what's taking place around me, I will rejoice in the Lord. The Lord is my strength. He is my salvation. And what is it that Habakkuk, during a very desperate time in the history of God's people, what is it that is overflowing him when he's detailed everything around him? What an overflow of gratitude and praise. You know, we know the Psalms to be this book of praises, but there's actually only one psalm that has specifically a psalm of praise. And then there's another one, I think it's Psalm 145. It says a psalm or David's psalm of praise. The book, I know, is a book filled with the praises of God. But if you want to talk about a specific designation that oftentimes is the little title over the psalm, Psalm 100 is specifically a psalm of praise. It's instructional. It says, okay, here's what you do regarding praise. And so how does this psalm of praise help us understand it? Psalm 100 verses 1 and 2, make a joyful noise unto the Lord, all ye lands. Serve the Lord with gladness. Come before his presence with

And then he goes, come before his presence with singing. This is access. Like, God, here's how I come into your presence. Come before his presence with singing. Now I have the actual opportunity to have access to Almighty God. And he says, the means by which you do that is through this song of praise. You know, he goes further in the psalm. We won't read the whole one, but verse number 4, enter into his gates with thanksgiving, into his courts with praise. Be thankful unto him and bless his name. Thanksgiving, God, I'm coming before you just saying thank you for what you've done. Into his courts with praise. God, I'm praising you for who you are, not only for what you have done. Do you need strength for the challenges that you face? Then begin with a check of your attitude, like he says in Psalm 100, verse number 1. Then begin to serve the Lord with gladness. This is befitting the one that you serve. Finally, do you want access into his presence? Then open your mouth even as you open your heart before the Lord. An overflow of thanksgiving will actually become a powerful source of protection. You know, it says, if the overflow of gratitude and thanksgiving become this barrier by which the enemy cannot penetrate. I heard a man describe it this way one time. He said, just imagine for a moment, okay, so let's do this right now. You and I, imagine that you and I live in a walled city. So we live in a city much like the city of Jerusalem. It's a walled city. And we know that the enemy is coming. In fact, he's encamped outside the wall. And we've also heard that the enemy has infiltrated. Now, we don't know exactly who he is, but he has infiltrated inside the city. We know he's there. We've heard reports. We just don't know exactly who the enemy is. But there is something that repels the enemy. He can't stand it. There is something that the enemy has actually no power over. It's almost like the kryptonite the kryptonite to Superman. It has that effect on the enemy. And you say, well, what is it? There is this song of praise that can be offered. And when this song of praise is sung, it reveals a powerless enemy. He cannot abide. He cannot stay in the presence of. And so you start to learn the power of this song of praise and thanksgiving to God. And you begin to sing this song. And lo and behold, you're seeing the power, the effectiveness of this. It reveals the enemy, and the enemy begins to recede. They have to leave. They can no longer stay in the city. In fact, you become so confident and emboldened in the power of this praise song that you go beyond the gates of the city. You storm the camp of the enemy, because wherever you offer this song of praise, the enemy has no power over you. I mean, what a powerful thought for the protection of our lives. Were you and I to understand the protective aspect of gratitude, thanksgiving, and praise, wouldn't you and I be, in a sense, compelled to continually offer this song of praise? I mean, think for just a moment. How does an overflow of thanksgiving protect you? So what does it do? I mean, if we really want to get down to it, what's the impact that this overflow of thanksgiving has in our lives? Well, first of all, very straightforward fashion, it protects your heart. It is, in a real sense, good heart health. In Romans chapter 1, verse 21, a place we wouldn't think we would go to be instructed regarding thanksgiving, the scripture talks about what is it that causes this continual departure from God. Notice what the Bible says, Romans 1, 21. Because that when they knew God, they glorified him not as God, here it is, neither were thankful, but became vain in their imaginations, and their foolish heart was darkened. You know, when we cease to be thankful for what God has offered, we become vain in our imaginations. Let me ask you, have you ever gotten to the point, now hopefully you're not there right now, but have you ever gotten to the point where everything around you was bad? Everything. It didn't matter what it was, it's just like everything around you is bad. I mean, the people are bad, the food's bad, the place is bad, the weather's bad, everything is bad. What is it that causes that? Is everything really bad?
I mean, do you and I

0: Right? Living in the place where we live right now, having access to what we have, having freedoms that we enjoy, having plenty that is spread before us. Do you and I really conclude that everything is truly bad? But have you ever been in a kind of place like that before? Why is that? Well, because we start to imagine something that is not so. Neither were thankful. They became vain in their imaginations, and their foolish heart was darkened. When we cease to be thankful for what God has offered, we become vain in our imaginations. If you cease to be thankful for your spouse, you'll begin considering another one. You cease to be thankful for your boss or your employees or for those working with you, you'll begin thinking it's time for a change. You cease to be thankful for that which is actually good, we become suspicious even of God's blessing. What does an overflow of thanksgiving do for us? It protects our hearts. What else does it do? It protects you from anxiety. It protects you from anxiety. You know, there is a dearth today of this freedom and a weightiness regarding an anxious spirit. Many times we find ourselves struggling with the anxious thoughts of the day. You say, well, how does this overflow of gratitude protect you from anxiety? There is instruction in Scripture, again, not unfamiliar, but in Philippians chapter 4, verse 6, he says, all right, be careful for nothing. Okay, don't be weighted down. Don't be, literally, we could say, the Greek helps us understand, don't be anxious. Sometimes we insert the word worry, but really a better description, be anxious, be careful for nothing, but in everything, by prayer and supplication, and here it is, with thanksgiving, let your requests be made known unto God, and the peace of God, which passeth all understanding, shall keep, it guards, it protects, shall keep your hearts and minds through Christ Jesus. You say, well, how does this happen? Peace that goes beyond our ability to process and understand? How does that happen? Well, he says, you don't have to be. Now, you can't just stop being worried about something. You can't just stop. Like, how do I get rid of this anxiousness? He says, okay, here's how you replace it. Be careful for nothing, but in everything, by prayer and supplication, with thanksgiving. God, I'm bringing this to you. God, I'm giving you this attitude of my praise. I'm offering you my thanks. Lord, there's an overflow of gratitude for you right now for giving me a new avenue of dependence on you. Have you thanked God for this new avenue of dependence? And then what does he say? He says, and the peace of God, which is beyond your ability to articulate, it passes all understanding, shall keep your hearts and minds by Christ Jesus. It protects you from anxiety. And I would also offer, it protects your conversation. You know, we have a season right now of Thanksgiving. On Thursday, we will gather around tables, we'll sit with friends, we'll be with people. By the way, maybe we'll be alone. I mean, honestly, maybe we'll be alone. We will be at a day when, as a nation, we have said it is good for us to give thanks. Is it possible for a person alone? Is it possible for a person around a table? Is it possible for a person with a diagnosis of cancer or some terminal illness? Is it possible for a person with a wayward child? Is it possible for a person with bills beyond their means? Is it possible for a person with relational challenges and a broken home? Is it possible for a person with a history? Is it possible for a person with their own personal failings and brokenness? Is it possible for that person to be able to come before God and say, God, I offer to you my praise? And the answer is absolutely, without doubt. This is something that you and I have the privilege now to articulate and to offer to God as this sacrifice of praise. You say, well, how does this protect my conversation? Well, first of all, of course, it's purposeful, but look a little bit further. In fact, in Ephesians chapter 5, verse number 4, notice what he says. He says, okay, don't do this, neither filthiness, nor foolish talking, nor jesting, which are not convenient, but rather giving of thanks. Listen, today we have so many different avenues of everything that he said not to do, neither filthiness. Do you know today it's so easy for us to broadcast some filth? I mean, we connect ourselves to it, but we broadcast conversationally filth. It's interesting to me that we have agencies nationally that rate different things. In fact, there are words today that culturally, while they're common in use, culturally, we still don't allow those words to be broadcast on public television. Words have to be, they have to be removed. And we do that because there's a common understanding of conversational decency. And do you know what he says here? He says, hey, listen, neither filthiness. He says, there are some things that all of us commonly understand. That's filthy conversation. He says, that shouldn't be a part of your dialogue. So he says, that shouldn't be there, nor foolish talking. Like, that is just foolishness. That has no bearing. It has no grip. It has no value. That's foolish talking, nor jesting. I don't think he's talking about laughter, because elsewhere throughout Scripture, in fact, in multiple places, it says, man, this is good medicine. But he's talking about a jesting that has a connotation that's inappropriate for the child of God. So he says, these things are not the kind of things, they're not convenient. In other words, this is not fitting. This does not match the person that you truly are. And he says, here's what you should do. You say, well, I don't know if I could really do this. Yes, you can. Do you know God never commands us to do something that by his grace we're not enabled to do? He says, but rather giving of thanks. You know, sometimes a person's conversation with a friend is so marked by that which should never be mentioned. We say, I just don't know that I could ever say something to that person. Do you know, why don't you try just by I don't know, way of personal discipline, taking a step of obedient faith, why don't you try having a conversation with a friend where you just start out by saying, you know, one of the things that God's teaching me right now, what a way to start out a conversation. Do you know, one of the things that I'm learning, that God's revealing about myself, have that kind of conversation with another person. You say, my mouth is so marked by, I use this kind of language, I say those kinds of things. Do you know what this does for us? It protects us. It protects our conversation. You know, think about this. When a group of people gets together and people first start to speak words of gratitude, the conversation seldom degenerates into something that should not once be named among us. And when conversation begins to go someplace where it should not be once named among us, why don't you be the person that inserts an offering of praise? What a redirect of a conversation. Okay, back to where we began. Colossians chapter 2, verses 6 and 7, and we will wrap this up. As you have therefore received Christ Jesus the Lord, so walk ye in him, rooted and built up in him, and established in the faith, as ye have been taught, abounding therein with thanksgiving. Okay, we have been speaking about this overflow of thanksgiving. So again, how do we summarize this? Okay, the word for thanksgiving in verse number 7 there is actually the word Eucharistia. Eucharistia. Now, we don't use that terminology very often today. You might sound, the word might sound familiar to you if we said the word Eucharist, Eucharist. In our culture, it would be more familiar for us to say something like, the Lord's Supper, the Lord's Supper. Do you know what he says here when he uses this word, but abounding therein with thanksgiving? Wow, we are abounding in our gratitude for the sacrifice of Jesus Christ. Do you know, whenever we gather for a Lord's Supper, we take a little piece of matzah bread that represents the broken body of Jesus. It represents him on so many different levels. We don't just take a little piece of unleavened bread, we take matzah bread. And that matzah bread, prior to a service, is actually literally broken. It's exactly what Jesus would have done. It's exactly how they would have, at Passover feast, taken out this piece of matzah bread and broken the bread. The bread itself is pierced in the baking. The bread appears to be bruised. There's these char marks on it. All of this is a clear picture when you look back of the one who became our substitute, our sacrifice, the body of Christ willingly offered on our behalf. And then we take a little cup of the fruit of the vine, a little cup of juice, and we say, this is the blood, picturing the blood that was shed on behalf of our sin. For without the shedding of blood, there is no remission. And what we're doing is we are, in very real, picturesque ways, we are celebrating what it is that Christ accomplished for us. There is no higher praise that can be offered from the lips of mankind than when we come before God and we say, God, I offer you my thanksgiving for your Son. Listen, there's not a person in here that claims the name of Jesus Christ that can't be overflowing with thanksgiving for what Christ has done for us. Not a person here. Circumstances, that they ebb and flow. Sometimes we have circumstances that are so wonderful we can hardly contain, and that's all good. Sometimes we have circumstances that are weighty, the burden of Habakkuk. But the one that we can always overflow with thanksgiving regarding is the person and the work of Jesus Christ. This Thanksgiving, may we have a full container of praise. And then may we do what brings him wonderful glory. May we abound, overflow with thanksgiving.
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2: Everyone take your Bible, please, and turn to Ephesians chapter 4. Ephesians chapter 4. And I appreciate Pastor Redlin giving me this opportunity while he's away. And I'm thankful for every time I get an opportunity to speak or sing in this great church. Ephesians chapter 4, we'll be looking at verses 7 through 12. And this is going to be a two-part sermon series. So this Sunday morning, obviously, and then next Sunday morning on the topic of bodybuilding. What's the topic, everyone? Bodybuilding. I know what you're thinking out there. Pastor Zach, you're not the guy to be speaking on bodybuilding. Are those biceps or overgrown goosebumps on you? This is not about that kind of bodybuilding. I am not equipped to speak on that kind of bodybuilding. And be careful, I hear your thoughts out there. This is about the body of Christ, as you might assume. We're going to be talking about, for the next two Sundays, building up the body of Christ. Our place, our part in building up the body of Christ. Numerically and in strength, edifying the body of Christ. You see, when you and I are involved in participating in the work of the body of Christ, we're involved in an irrepressible work. We are involved in an irrepressible work. Jesus said to his disciples, I will build my church and the gates of hell shall not prevail against that. How many of you believe that? Say amen. Jesus said, I'm going to build my church and nothing can stop my church. Nothing can stop the church of God. Now, if God doesn't use us, he'll use someone else. If God doesn't use this church, he'll just raise up another one. But God's church is an irrepressible work. It's an eternal work, and nothing can stop the ultimate work of God through his church. So when we get involved in the church of God, it's exciting to know that we're in an irrepressible work. But Campus Church, we can't assume that our strength will continue. So these two sermons are to help us to be prepared for a new year of ministry. As we go into 2026, we need to be prepared for a new year of ministry, and we can't just rest on our laurels. We can't just look back in the past and say, boy, we've been strong in the past, and expect that that will automatically continue. Churches fail when they assume that God's blessing will automatically continue on their ministry. And so if God is going to use Campus Church and God is going to use us, then it's going to take our wholehearted participation in building the body of Christ. Are you a bodybuilder? Are you a bodybuilder this morning? Am I? What's it going to take? Let's ask ourselves these questions through the sermon this morning. What am I doing to strengthen the ministry here? What am I doing to make it more effective in this place, the body of Christ in this place? What am I doing to increase the spiritual health of Campus Church? To fulfill these goals, we need a proper understanding of three concepts that we find in verses 7 through 12 of Ephesians 4. So would you look there with me? Three concepts that we find in verses 7 through 12 of Ephesians 4. The first concept is finding our place. Finding our place. Let's look at verse 7. Verse 7, but unto every one of us. How many of us, everyone? Everyone. Everyone. Unto every one of us is given grace according to the measure of the gift of Christ. Now, it's speaking of salvation in general. That's a gift. And then the accompanying abilities that God has given us to serve him in ministry. The endowments that God has given each believer that accompanies their salvation. See, it doesn't just stop with our salvation. The work of Christ continues. And he wants to fulfill his character through us. We call that the fruit of the Spirit. And then he wants to fulfill his ministry through us. That's why we're called the body of Christ. And he does that through the gifts of the Spirit. And this passage says that every one of us has been given a spiritual gift or ability. And not only have we been given a gift, but we've been given the measure of grace proportion to the proper use of that gift in the church. If I'm reading this right, verse 7 says, God has measured out the exact proportion of giftedness in his church and the exact proportion of enabling grace to fulfill everyone's unique role in the church. All of us are gifted. All of us. This one verse blows away two excuses that we may think or hear. This one verse just blows away two excuses. One would be, I'm not gifted. Pastor Zach, I understand what you're saying, but I'm just not gifted. I'm sorry. Yes, you are. According to verse 7, every believer is gifted. You see, I believe this. The moment of your regeneration and my regeneration, okay, the moment we were born again, the indwelling Holy Spirit came into us. And I believe he took natural abilities and made them useful for ministry. He awakened them to some degree. He empowered them. Maybe a natural ability you've had all along. See, I don't think it's something that you have to search for. I believe it's programmed into your DNA. I believe it's been programmed into my DNA and programmed into your DNA. The Holy Spirit, he just awakens and empowers that and makes it useful for God's ministry in the church. Now, even though it doesn't have to be sought necessarily, it does need to be stirred up, the Bible says. It does need to be stirred up. How do you stir it up? Well, you get involved in ministry, and through spiritual exercise, your gift is stirred up, and it's made obvious to you and made obvious to others, and everyone in the room has it. Everyone in the room has a gift. Everyone in the room has grace proportioned to use that gift in the church. So no one can say, I'm not gifted. This verse says, yes, you are. No one can say, I'm not needed. I look around, Pastor Zach, at Campus Church, and I say, there's people here that can do it. I mean, I think the ministry is covered here. No, don't say I'm not needed. Yes, you are. Yes, you are. This verse says, yes, you are. How so? Because the verse says that no one has the exact proportion of giftedness and grace as you do individually. No one. No one. No one else has the exact proportion of giftedness and grace to go with it as you do. Which means there's a place in the puzzle, the place in the picture of the puzzle where only you fit. I call this the sweet spot, okay? The sweet spot. All right, they tell me, although I don't experience this often, they tell me that on a golf club, there's a sweet spot, okay? And if you hit it on the sweet spot, the ball, if it's hit on the exact spot, then you're gonna have maximum effectiveness. They say the same is true on a baseball bat. I haven't experienced that often. And on a tennis racket. Now, every now and then I experience that. Although I went out with my son the other day, Mark, sitting back there looking smug because he knows what I'm gonna say, and he beat me like crazy, okay? He beat his old dad in 2 sets, okay? He didn't even give me any grace, okay? He just whooped up on me. I won't tell you the score, it was awful. And anyway, here's what I found. If you hit it on the sweet spot, it's gonna fly. Now, when I go golfing, here's the goal, okay? I go golfing like 3 times a year, and here's the goal. My goal is not to embarrass myself. That's the goal, okay? Who's with me, okay? That's my goal in golf, not to embarrass myself. So, I'm not out to hit birdies unless they're in the trees. You're with me? Okay? So, I'm out there, and I'm thinking, I'm on the tee, and there's other guys with me, and I'm going, Lord, please help me not to embarrass myself. Please. Please. And I hit the ball. Now, here's the deal. Every once in a while, I hit the sweet spot, and that ball flies. I love it when it happens. I don't know why it happens or how it happens, but I hit the sweet spot and that ball goes straight and far, and I stand there and I say to myself, I could be good. I could be good at this game. I could be real good. And then I look at the other guys to get some affirmation, and they're not even looking at me. But anyway, I'm going, I could be real good. And then the next shot tells me what? I'm not good, okay? But anyway, it keeps me playing, all right? It keeps me playing. And so if I just hit that sweet spot, if you hit it on a golf club, if you hit it on a tennis racket, if you hit it on a baseball bat, that ball's gonna fly. Listen, everyone, there's a sweet spot that only you can fill. I believe that. There is a sweet spot that only you can fill. There is a place of ministry in God's economy and his work through the church where you fit just right. It's your place of ideal ministry. If it's your place of maximum ministry. And I believe this. If you're not there, someone else obviously could do it. But it's your niche. It's your place. It's your sweet spot. And as it relates to your local church, it's not going to get done the way it could have been done if you were there. It's not going to get done the way it could have been done if you were there. Because this passage says that God has given to every believer a gift and the proportion of grace they need to fulfill it in his ministry. You and I have a sweet spot. Have you found it? I ask you, as you head into a new year, have you found it? Once again, just stir up your gift. It will become obvious to you and others. Get in there and serve and let the gift come out and find your place of ideal ministry. And it doesn't have to be extravagant. It doesn't have to be up front. It could be something behind the scenes in the background. But it's advancing the ministry. We're all bodybuilders. We're all bodybuilders. We're all called to use our gift to build up the body of Christ. So let's all find our place. Find our place. Concept number one, finding our place. Concept number two, fueling our purpose. Fueling our purpose. Now, this is a unique passage. Let's look at it, verses 8 through 10. And there's some doctrinal implications that I'm not going to spend time on, but I'll just mention them quickly. And I know they deserve a more thorough presentation, but it's just not our focus. Let's look at verses 8 through 10, though. Wherefore, he saith, when he ascended up on high, that's Jesus, he led captivity captive and gave what unto men, everyone? Gifts unto men. Now that he ascended, what is it but that he also descended first into the lower parts of the earth? He that descended is the same also that ascended up far above all heavens, that he might fill all things. Boy, there's so much there, but here's the point. The point is that the ministry of Christ and his sacrifice for us and his victory for us, through his death and resurrection and ascension to his Father in heaven, this is to be the motivation of our ministry and sacrifice. You see, I think verses 8 through 10 deal with the issue of when and why Christ assumed the position of being the divine dispenser of gifts. When and why he became the divine dispenser of gifts in the New Testament era. So historically, this happened at the time Jesus' body was in the tomb, we could say, before his body was resurrected. In my view, this is my personal view, Bible scholars are challenged by this and it's hard to be dogmatic, but it's my understanding that the place of the dead was in the center of the earth, and it still is. Hell is in the center of the earth. Look it up and see if I'm right. Every time you see hell mentioned spatially, it says that hell is down, and there's only one place down when you're standing on the earth. It's the center. We know there's gases down there, it's burning, and there's no light down there, which matches the description of hell. And so, but for a time, there was these, I believe this, two compartments that God created. We don't know exactly what's down there or what was down there, but it seems as if there was a place of paradise and a place of torment. And Jesus, he went down, he preached a victory message, and then he took the old covenant believers with him. He took them, their souls, to their heavenly abode. He took them out of there. He led captivity captive. Now, when Paul uses this this phrase, he led captivity captive, and he gave gifts to men, he's using an Old Testament parallel that we find in Psalm 68:18. Don't turn there, but just know he's pretty much citing Psalm 68:18. And in the psalm, there's this picture of a king, and he's leading this victorious procession after battle. The procession arrives at Mount Zion, the highest place in Jerusalem, and the king and his procession, they are bringing the spoils of war and distributing them among the people. Are you with me? You see the parallel? The king is showing his victory, and he's bringing the spoils of war home and distributing them among the people. He's also leading captivity captive. Most likely, the procession of the king also involved bringing his own soldiers home who had been taken captive. They were recaptured captives. And so we see the imagery of what Jesus did when he died on the cross. And he led those to heaven, and then he gave gifts unto men on earth. Through his sacrifice, through his victory, he was able to be the divine dispenser of gifts, and he gives all his believers everything they need to fulfill their role in his ministry. Now, hey, folks, this is a wonderful truth for all of us, because here's what you do. You don't try to do what someone else is doing. You don't compare yourself to someone else's ministry. You just say, Lord, what would you have me to do? And then I'm going to get in there and do it as unto the Lord, knowing that he has called me to this ministry and he will empower me. Faithful is he that calleth you, who also will do it. You see, if I'm just preaching the message this morning, it's not going to go very far. But if the Holy Spirit is working through me, and the power of Christ is working through his word, then something eternal can happen. And I happen to be called at this moment, You say, Pastor Zach, aren't you a little nervous? Well, some of your faces make me nervous at times, okay? But I have progressive lenses, so I can just move my head down and it blurs everybody. It's wonderful. It's wonderful. Because then I don't see you and I just preach, okay? I do the same with singing. All right, there you are. I better look differently. I just say, hey, this is what the Lord's called me to do at this moment. I'm going to do it with all my heart. I'm going to pray for the Holy Spirit's filling. Holy Spirit, fill me and use me. Fill me and use me for this task. God, I don't want to just do ministry. I want you to do ministry through me today. Oh, man, if you get involved in that, you're going to see some great things. Because this passage says the victory of Christ is your motivation for ministry. The victory of Christ. Our gifts were secured through Christ's victory. He conquered sin and death so that we could have his strength. And we draw from his strength and grace every day to do what he has called us to do. How do we do that? You say, how do you do that? You just daily depend on the Lord. You say, Lord, what would you have me to do today? Open up doors of opportunity. And then, okay, Lord, this is what you've called me to do. Would you fill me and use me for this task? And then watch the Lord work. Get up every day. Say, Lord, what have you called me to do today? Sometimes it's mundane. Sometimes it's more sensational. And you say, Lord, I want to do what you've called me to do. Would you lead me today? And then would you give me the empowerment to do it? And guess what? He'll do it. He'll actually do it through you. It is God which worketh in you both to will and to do his good pleasure. God works through you. That's exciting. So get up every day and pray that way. And then have a victory mindset. Have a victory mindset. Say to yourself, okay, it's because of the victory of Christ. It's because of the strength of Christ and his victory over death and hell that I'm able to do what I'm doing today. And then go and do what you're called to do in that strength and victory. Can I use a New England Patriots illustration? Pastor Burdick, could I please? Okay, we're not going to look at him. All right. How many of you forgive me if I use a New England Patriots illustration? How many of you will forgive me? How many of you won't forgive me? I need to preach a little bit on forgiveness and then I'll give the illustration. You know what? I'm going to give it anyway, okay? Because for years when I was in New England and our family was there planning a church, we were spoiled. For almost 20 years, we had Belichick and Brady. I don't know if that's wrong to bring that up in church, but I'm just going to, okay? I'm going to. Forgive me. We had Belichick and Brady. We were winning conference championships every year. We were in 9 Super Bowls, 1-6. I mean, we just knew every year you'd look and you go, oh, no, the Patriots are down this year. And next thing you know, they're in the Super Bowl. Oh, they lost 4 games. Next thing you know, they're winning 10 in a row. I mean, just every year we were good. And we just expected it. This team's going to win. And so we had that mentality. I remember watching a game against the Denver Broncos. We were down by 25 points or so. And my son, Michael, said, I'm going to bed. I'm leaving. They're done. And I said, no, stay here, Michael. Stay. Stay, buddy. Trust me. You never know with the Patriots. And guess what? They came back and won. Some of you aren't looking excited. But anyway, they came back and won. Okay? And then in 2017, they went to the Super Bowl and had one of the most exciting games ever. I just watched a documentary yesterday. That's why this illustration, okay, and I'm so excited. I watched it again and relived the whole thing. 2017 against the Atlanta Falcons. Do you remember that one? We were down 28-3 in the third quarter. 28-3. I almost gave up. And then I thought to myself, I told my son not to give up. I'm not giving up. We're going to win this thing. We just might come back. In this documentary, the players were talking and they said, boy, we were tempted to be down at half, down on ourselves, depressed, but we came out in the third quarter, and even though we were down 28-3, we said to ourselves, we've been in this game before, we've won this game before, we've come from behind before. In fact, they beat the Cleveland Browns. They beat them in overtime. They were down by 14 with 65 seconds to go, and they came back and won the game. So the player said, we've been in this game before. We've come from behind before. And hey, we got Tom Brady. We got Tom Brady. And guess what? Do you remember the game? You say, Pastor Zach, we've had enough of this illustration. We came back and won that game in overtime. The biggest comeback in Super Bowl. I'm still living off that, folks. It'll get me through the lean years, all God's people said. And here's our temptation. Our temptation in the midst of ministry is to look at ourselves and look at the supposed fruit or lack thereof that we're seeing. The fruit is not readily seen, folks. And sometimes you're a savor unto life. Sometimes you're a savor unto death. Some people receive it, some don't. Don't worry about it. Do it as unto the Lord. Amen. Do it as unto the Lord and do it with all your might because you're on the winning side. You are on the winning side. And that motivates us to put our heart into ministry, the victory of Christ on our behalf. One last thing, we looked at finding our place, we looked at fueling our purpose. Last of all, fulfilling God's plan. Fulfilling God's plan. Now look at verses 11 through 12, and we see fulfilling God's plan. And this is unique as well. We see this foundational giftedness given to certain people in the church, and we're going to talk about those gifts. Look at verse 11, and he gave some apostles and some prophets and some evangelists and some pastors and teachers for the perfecting of the saints, for the work of the ministry, for the edifying of the body of Christ. You see here that God gave four foundational leadership gifts to the church. The first two were only given during the first century to the foundation of the church in general, to get it going, and then those gifts passed away. A foundation is only set once, and then it passes away as far as the church in general, this institution that God has ordained. You say, where do you get that from? Well, look at Ephesians 2:20, everyone. Just flip your page in your Bible. Ephesians 2:20 says, the church, speaking in general, are built upon the foundation of the apostles and prophets, Jesus Christ himself being the chief cornerstone. These were foundational gifts, the first two. The first two are not active today. Let's talk about those. Apostles and prophets. There are no apostles today, and there are no prophets today. Okay, let's talk about that. First of all, the apostles, they were called sent ones. Apostles, sent ones given an appointment or mission directly by Jesus. They were given a mission sent directly by Jesus himself. So they were to provide foundational leadership and revelation for the primitive church. They wrote the New Testament, or they gave their stamp of approval on any writer of the New Testament. Okay? And so you had the apostles. You say, why are they not active today? Because Acts 1:22, and I'm going fast, but Acts 1:22 says that to be an apostle, you had to be an eyewitness of the resurrection of Jesus Christ. 2 Corinthians 12:12 says the apostles were endowed with unique, miraculous sign gifts. And we know from 1 Corinthians 13 and Hebrews chapter 2, the sign gifts have passed away. And so the last living apostle who had the credential to write the New Testament and was given that mission was John. He wrote the last revelation on the Isle of Patmos, and he passed away. No more apostles. There are no more apostles today. Okay, no more apostles today. No one has the credentials to be an apostle today. Second of all, prophets. Now, prophets worked in conjunction with the apostles. You say, what did the New Testament church in the first century rely on for truth since the apostles were in the process of writing the New Testament? They relied on prophecy. They relied on prophecy. And so the prophets were given direct revelation from God. Now, please, don't confuse prophecy with preaching and teaching. Don't confuse prophecy with preaching and teaching. Write this down if you're a student of the Bible. 1 Corinthians 14:30, and Ephesians 3:5 say clearly that the prophets only spoke when they were given direct revelation from God. They would get direct revelation from God and give it to the church. They spoke by revelation, not study. They spoke by revelation, not study. They didn't study God's words that were already there and then preach or teach them. That's preaching and teaching. They gave direct revelation to the church, and they only spoke by direct revelation. And 1 Corinthians 13:8-13 says that that passed away with the completion of the New Testament. There is no need for prophecy because we have the deposit of God's word in the New Testament in writing. So there's no need of prophecy today. In fact, John said when he wrote that last revelation, anybody that adds unto this, God will add unto him the plagues that are written in the book. Prophecy over, Bible over, revelation over. We have everything we need. Now we need pastors and teachers to study it and present it to us. We don't change it, we don't alter it, we don't add to it. We simply study it and expound upon it. And you and I sit there with our Bible and we evaluate what we're hearing by the Bible we have in our hand. So let's look at the next two gifts. We have evangelists and pastors and teachers. Now, these are active today. Evangelists are gifted men who go and lead people to Christ. All right? And they have an itinerant ministry. They're church planters or missionaries, so to speak. Now, some have a revival ministry, yes, but their main goal is evangelism, to go into an area, get people saved so that a church can be raised up there. That's an evangelist, and we have those today. And I love hearing evangelists and listening to their gifted ministry, and you go, boy, these guys, they can just give the gospel so clearly. And God uses them around the world. So we have evangelists, and then we have pastors and teachers. Now, it seems as if the term pastor and teacher are connected. In the Greek, there's only one article. So it's pastor/teacher. Although there's other teachers, and we appreciate their ministry, the pastor is the main teacher of the church. And you can have a plurality of pastors in a larger church, but there's usually one chief elder, and he takes on the main role, and that's Pastor Redlin here, and we appreciate him, right? And Pastor Redlin studies all week long. He puts hours into a Sunday morning. He puts at least a day and a half into a Sunday morning sermon, probably more than that, of study. And so we have these gifted pastors, and those that teach us, who shepherd the flock and hold the main teaching role in the church. Okay, look at it once again, everyone. There's the foundational gifts. There's a progression here. They passed away. Then there are the gifts active today. All right, you see that? Then you have generalized ministry and localized ministry. Evangelists have an itinerant ministry. Pastors and teachers have a local ministry. Every Christian ought to be asked, who's your pastor? 1 Thessalonians 5 says that we should those that admonish us and rule over us in the Lord, we should know them. They should know us and we should know them. And we should esteem them very highly for their work's sake. Every Christian should have a pastor. Every Christian should have a pastor. Every Christian ought to be asked, who's your pastor? You say, well, we're getting a Bible study going to hopefully get a local church going. Okay, at some point you gotta get a pastor in there. Otherwise, you have a Bible study. If you want a local church, you need a pastor. We all need spiritual leadership. We need the evangelists out there doing their work. We need the pastors in the local churches doing their work, and we're accountable to them, to their spiritual leadership. It's not absolute, but they are the ministerial authority in the local church, and they teach us and lead us, and they watch for our souls. So we all have this wonderful benefit of this giftedness. Now you say, well, Pastor Zach, where am I in this equation? Are you thinking that? I'm not an evangelist. I'm not a pastor. Keep reading. Here we go. Verse 12 said what? Their ministry is for the perfecting of the saints, for the work of the ministry, for the edifying of the body of Christ. Their job is to prepare God's people to do the work of the ministry and edify the body of Christ. You say, Pastor Zach, that's what we pay you for. We pay you for. Why are we paying you, Pastor Zach? That's why we pay you, pastors, up there, so that you'll do the work of evangelizing and teaching and counseling and visiting. And also so that you can get some more pocket squares and Pastor Berta can get some better socks, okay? That's why we're paying you. No. Did you hear about the pastor who bought a boat and named it Visitation so that when people called the church office, the secretary would say, he's out on visitation. Okay, that's not us at Campus Church. You say, well, are you guys doing visitation? Pastor Burdick, are you doing visitation? Oh, he does constant visitation. You say, Pastor Zach, do you do counseling? Yes, I do. Do you do teaching? Yes. Do you do visiting? Yes. Do all the pastors do visiting? Yes. Do you guys evangelize? Yes. Well, that's what we're paying you for. No. Not so that we do the work of the ministry alone, but so that we exemplify and then teach and preach and prepare and train so that everyone does the ministry. So that everyone does ministry and builds up the body of Christ. Edifies or builds up the body of Christ. Everyone's to be a bodybuilder. Everyone. Everyone is to build up the body of Christ. This passage clearly tells us all that Christianity is not a spectator sport. All of us need to get into the game, find the sweet spot, and hit it. And as we do, the body of Christ will be built up in this place. We'll reach more people, we'll disciple more people, we'll be strengthened together for the work of the Lord, and we'll reach our generation for Christ. We do so by filling and fulfilling the essential role that God has given to all of us to edify His body and build it up. Imagine a brick wall. Imagine a brick wall as we close with one brick missing. Get that image in your mind, a brick wall with one brick missing. It seems small, but that gap weakens the entire structure. I hope you understand my heart on this, and I'm speaking to myself. God says we are the bricks in the wall. We are built up as a habitation of the Spirit. We are the temple. We are the building. We are built up. And the body of Christ is like that wall. Every believer is a gift, has a gift, and every believer is a brick, so to speak. And if you're missing in your place, if you're missing in your place, the strength and stability of that church will suffer. God designed you to fit into that place and strengthen the wall and build it up. Don't leave a gap. Christian, don't leave a gap. Strengthen the structure here as we go into 2026, let's not just assume that the strength of our church will continue. Let's rededicate ourselves to wholehearted participation, both with input and output, prayer, participation, sacrificial giving, service, so that we can grow numerically and spiritually. Are you a bodybuilder? Are you a bodybuilder? Now you know what I mean. Are you using your giftedness to build up the body of Christ? Have you found your place? Are you fueled by the and motivated in your place by the victory of Christ and His strength? And are you fulfilling that role of doing the work of the ministry and building up the body of Christ?
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0: You know, it's 8 o'clock, so, some of you are looking with this anticipation, like, but we have the day off tomorrow, so let's just dive in. And actually, how about if I read a verse, I'll read a short story, and then we'll be done, okay? Here's the verse. The verse is Ephesians chapter 5, verse 20. Let me read it for us, okay? Ephesians 5:20 says, giving thanks always for, and here are two words that are it's the rub of the verse, the challenge. Listen again, he says, giving thanks always for all things unto God and the Father in the name of our Lord Jesus Christ. Giving thanks always for all things. By that, the Holy Spirit does not intend to say that all things are good. He clarifies that for us when he says that all things work together for good. Here's the story. It's the story, you know, when we think about Thanksgiving, the first Thanksgiving, the pilgrims, the thanks to God, they did pause and there was a celebration. But please know this. You can never have Thanksgiving without an object. Thanks has to go somewhere. It has to have something that it resides with. It can't just be this, well, I just am thankful. I know, but for what and to whom? So when these first, when these pilgrims were celebrating early on, to whom were they giving thanks? Well, to God. What vehicle did God use? How did he orchestrate their care in ways that we might say early on, where's the thanks in that? Here's the story. Historical accounts of Squanto's life vary, but there are some things of which historians agree. They believe that around 1608, more than a decade before the pilgrims landed in a new world, a group of English traders led by Captain Hunt, sailed to what is today Plymouth, Massachusetts. When the trusting Wampanoag Indians came out to trade, Hunt took them prisoner, transported them to Spain, sold them into slavery. But God had an amazing plan for one of the captured Indians, a boy named Squanto. He was taken into the home of a believer who treated him well, taught him the Christian faith. Squanto eventually made his way to England, worked in the stable of a man named John Slaney. Slaney sympathized with Squanto's desire to return home, and he promised to put the Indian on the first vessel bound for America. It wasn't until 1619, 10 years after Squanto was first kidnapped, that a ship was found. Finally, after a decade of exile and heartbreak, Squanto was on his way back home. And when he arrived in Massachusetts, more heartbreak awaited him. An epidemic had wiped out Squanto's entire village. We can only imagine what must have gone through Squanto's mind. Why had God allowed him to return home against all odds, only to find his loved ones dead? A year later, the answer came. A ship carrying English families arrived and settled on the very land once occupied by Squanto's people. Squanto went out to meet them,
3: greeting the startled pilgrims in English. According to the diary of Governor William Bradford, Squanto, quote, became a special instrument sent of God for our good. He showed us how to plant our corn, where to catch our fish, to procure other commodities. He was also our pilot to bring us to unknown places for our benefit, and never left us till he died. When Squanto lay dying of a fever, Bradford wrote that their Indian friend, quote, desired the governor to pray for him, that he might go to the Englishman's God in heaven. Squanto bequeathed his possessions to his English friends, quote, as remembrances of his

0: wicked men came, captured human beings, and sold them into slavery. It was sinful, it's wrong, it's to be condemned. But no one can deny the fact that God takes even the injustices that may have happened in your life and can weave them together to make a story of his grace, his goodness, and continue to point all of us to the blessings of God. There was another guy in the Bible whose life was marked by being lied about, sold into slavery. After someone else lied, he's cast into prison. He is forgotten, and God meant it for good. It doesn't mean that those who did wrong by Joseph got a pass, not in the least. It just means that God can take your life, and wherever you're at in that story tonight, you can back away from it and say, God, I can't understand the whole thing right now, and the picture of my life has not yet been fully painted. Right now, it may appear to you that God's using more of the darker colors than he is of the brighter ones. Maybe some of the harsher tones than those things that speak to more happy or lighter days. But maybe right now it is a time where you say, Lord, I love this time of life. Wherever you're at, know that God is weaving together the story of your life for which you can offer him praise. And you can say, without any reservation, a passage like Ephesians 5:20 and say, God, I'm giving thanks always for all things unto God the Father in the name of our Lord Jesus Christ. Wherever the picture that is being painted of your life story is right now, stand back and know that God has a completed picture that he's drawing. And when it's all said and done, you're going to be able to look back at the masterpiece of his working, the good, the bad, the times that were bright, the times that were dark, laughter, sadness, and he puts it together for our good and ultimately for his glory. May whatever your story is, be a story that redounds to the thanksgiving of his praise. Father, how grateful we are that tonight we have gathered around a singular opportunity to offer you our praise. You're certainly worthy of it. There's no question about that. And I'm thankful that even as a nation, we have set aside a time for national thanksgiving to you, God. May tomorrow, as we take time with friends, with loved ones, with family, with just us, Lord, just us and you, may a spirit of thanksgiving flow easily from our lives. Lord, there are some, even today, that are suffering the anguish of loss, the bitterness of pain, the reality of heartbreak. But as we step back from even those things, may we see that you are weaving together a tapestry that includes those threads that we might not choose ourselves, but you and your wisdom put it together and you make it a tapestry of praise. May that be the way we view our lives. And may we pause, not only tomorrow, but may our life be a continual offering of praise. Thank you, Lord, for what we've enjoyed this evening. We offer it to you with a spirit of praise. This we pray in Jesus' name. Amen.
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2: Let's take our Bibles and turn to Titus chapter 2, if you would. Titus chapter 2. We're going to look at verses 1 through 8 of Titus chapter 2. A message I've entitled, Christianity Where the Rubber Meets the Road. Where the rubber meets the road. Hey, what do trucks, buses, motorcycles, and bicycles all have in common? Well, among other things, they have tires. Did I hear that out there? Who said tires? Okay. Oh, you're so smart. You're so smart. You said, I got that from the message already. They have tires made of rubber, and we need those tires. We rely on those tires, right? I was reminded of this the other day when one of our vehicles had a tire blowout. So Michaela drives this vehicle, my daughter.

0: daughter Michaela, senior over at Pensacola Christian Academy. She drives this vehicle back and forth to school and to all her activities and games and such. She's a cheerleader over there, and she calls home and says, the tire's blown, the tire's flat. And so I said, well, let's just leave it at PCA in the parking lot there. They'll take good care of it over there. We'll leave that until the morning, and I'll deal with that in the morning. This was late at night, so we left it there in the parking lot in her parking spot. And so in the morning, we dealt with it. My father-in-law, who's here tonight, Mike Ashmore, he knows how inept I am mechanically, and so he was there to help me. And basically what happened is I stood there and watched him take out the spare tire, the donut tire, and change it, okay? So I allowed him to do that for me because anything I touch falls apart. So the tire was flat, and we pull out the donut tire, that little spare tire, and it was half flat. Okay? Half flat. There was enough air in it to go somewhere. So I said to Stacy, tell you what, you follow me in the car, in the other car, and I'm going to go to a gas station and fill this thing up. So I go to the gas station, and I go over to the air pump there, and I stick $1.50 in quarters in the air pump machine. And it does what, everyone? It eats my quarters. It eats my quarters. I turn it on, nothing happened. It ate my quarters. And I was a little upset, a little frustrated. So I went inside, and I said, the machine out there, I said to the attendant, the machine out there ate my quarters. And she said, well, we don't own that machine. You'll just have to call the people that own the machine. I said, oh, that's not going to work. So I went out there again, and I noticed it takes credit cards. So this time, I'm real dull, you know what? This time I stick my credit card in there. It took my credit card, but it didn't eat my credit card. Somebody said that. No, it didn't. But it didn't allow me to pump my tires. So I almost lost my pastoral image right there. I almost started kicking the machine and getting real upset, pounding my head against the car, but I didn't. I was frustrated. Stacy saw that. She said, Tim, let's just go. I'll be behind you. We'll be okay. And so let's go to the tire place. I'll follow you. So I'm driving down the road. I'm driving down Airport Boulevard, and I could feel it. It just wasn't right there in the back end. And I was praying the whole way, Lord, please, please don't let this tire blow. Please don't let it blow. I get to the tire place. There was a long wait, and I could not wait that day, so we had to go to another tire place. And all the whole way I'm praying, I said, Lord, please don't let it blow. Please don't let it blow. And praise the Lord, we get to the tire place, and he changed the tire. And we have a new tire. We actually have two new tires on that vehicle. We love tires, amen? Okay, we love tires. We need our tires. We need them to work. Well, there's a phrase we use, and it's the phrase, where the rubber meets the road. Where the rubber meets the road. We know what that means. Let's remind ourselves of what the phrase means. It means when philosophy is tested by practicality. It's the moment of truth. It's when the action begins. It's when theory becomes reality. It's when the rubber meets the road. For example, an athlete can learn how to run, he can prepare, he can train, but the race is where the rubber meets the road. And so we have a passage before us that lays out some teaching for us concerning practical Christianity. Here's what I found, is that many of us love to study the theoretical. We love the theoretical points about the Bible. We love to study those points of interest. It really feeds our intellectual mind. You have a Bible study on Bible theory, and boy, it's very attractive. You know what I found? I found this in pastoral ministry. But you have a Bible study that focuses on Christian behavior. You have a Bible study that takes it to the practical level, and it thins the group out a little bit. Amen? We need to understand tonight, folks, that Christianity is not just a concept, okay? It's a real relationship with a real person, and it's a way of life. It's a what, everyone? It's a way of life. It's a way of life. And so let's take it from the theoretical to the practical. Let's look at where the rubber meets the road. And we have in front of us such a passage. It's a challenging passage for sure. It's a great passage about practical Christianity. And in this passage, Paul is speaking to Titus. Titus is doing some pastoral ministry in Crete, and he's appointing pastors there. He's preaching to the Christians in the churches there. And Paul is telling Titus what he needs to address. And in this passage, Paul is setting the standard for everyday Christian conduct. And he is setting that standard for different groups of Christians. So as we look through the passage, you're going to see a standard set for aged men or older men, aged women. By the way, I'm going to let you decide which category applies to you, okay? So aged men, aged women, or older men, older women, young women, and young men. Now, the end of the year and the new year is a great time to evaluate ourselves. We are not under the law. We fulfill the law out of love. But there are lists in the New Testament about Christian behavior that help us. They are a gauge to measure our Christian growth. We don't live by lists, you know what I mean? We are motivated by love. But yet these kind of things that we find, these kind of truths and lists in the New Testament, in the epistles especially, these help us to evaluate our growth. So this is a time of evaluation. And so this will be a great passage for us as we see Christianity where the rubber meets the road. Here's how I'm going to organize my outline. It's very simple. First of all, we're going to look at the first 8 verses of chapter 2, and we're going to look at the common expectations. In other words, the expectation for every Christian. Expectations for every Christian in the list. And then we're going to look at the particular expectations that are unique to each group. Okay, let's start with the common expectations. And before we get there, let's read the passage. Look at chapter 2 of Titus, verses 1 through 8. But speak thou, Paul says to Timothy, but speak thou the things which become sound doctrine. Speak thou the things which become sound doctrine. What's the issue here? What's the context before we read any further? Paul said, hey, there's some false teachers in the churches. There's some false teachers. Look at verse 13. He says, I want you to rebuke them sharply. Look at verse 16. They profess that they know God, but in, what's the next word? Works, they deny him. They talk like they're believers. They talk like they're true Christians. They're not living like it. They're not living like one of God's ministers. They're not living like one of God's people. Being an abominable, verse 16, and disobedient, and unto every good work reprobate. Titus, don't be like them, but here's what you need to do. Titus, go into these churches and speak the things which become sound doctrine. Which, that statement right there seems to imply that not only were false teachers characterized by not living the truth, not living in a practical, holy way, but they didn't speak about it either. They didn't teach about moral duty. They didn't teach about practical holiness, and they certainly didn't live it. And so Paul says to Titus, here's what you need to do. Speak the things which become sound doctrine, and here's how it relates to Christian living. Here's how it relates to Christian living. So let's look at the common expectations in the list. I haven't read it yet, have I? Here we go. Verse 2, that the aged men be sober, grave, temperate, sound in the faith, and charity, and patience. The aged women likewise, that they be in behavior as becoming holiness. Not false accusers, not given to much wine, teachers of good things. That they may teach the young women to be sober, to love their husbands, to love their children, to be discreet, chaste, keepers at home, good, obedient to their own husbands, that the word of God be not blasphemed. Young men likewise, exhort to be sober-minded. In all things, showing thyself a pattern of good works. in doctrine, showing uncorruptness, gravity, sincerity, sound speech, that cannot be condemned, that he that is of the contrary part, the enemies of God in the gospel, right? They that are of the contrary part may be ashamed, having no evil thing to say to you. So Paul starts with this general admonition, and then he said, okay, I want you to preach sound doctrine to these groups, and here's something I expect for all of them. I expect all of them to understand. I expect all of them to receive. I expect all of them to believe this doctrine. So I would say this, doctrinal purity is mentioned in some way concerning each group. Notice the older men, verse 2, are to be sound in the faith, sound in faith. That relates to doctrinal purity, doctrinal purity. Older women are to understand true doctrine and to teach it to the younger women. Verses 3, the end of verse 3, and the beginning of verse 4. Older women are to teach sound doctrine to the younger women who receive it from the older women with more experience in the word. The younger men, verse 7, are to be uncorrupt, uncorrupt in their doctrine, uncorrupt in their doctrine. You see this common expectation of doctrinal purity? Here's the principle here. Obedience to God is not created in a vacuum. It starts with understanding the doctrine of God, understanding who He is, understanding His word, and what He expects of us. It starts with sound doctrine. And where do we get sound doctrine? Well, we have the deposit of Scripture. We have the full Bible in our hands today. They were relying on apostolic teaching. We have it in Scripture today. And so we start with the Word of God. We learn how to live, what to believe, and how to live based on what we believe in the Word of God. And what we believe about God and what we understand from His Word affects how we live. The truth of the Bible affects it should affect the way we live. Do you believe that God is absolutely holy? Well, He said, be holy, for I am holy. I am holy, and I want you to be holy, and I'm going to tell you how. And I've given you sound doctrine to teach you how to be holy. Do you believe that God is all-knowing? Do we believe that? Do we believe that God is omniscient? Well, that affects the way that we live. Do we believe that Jesus is our Savior from sin? Not just the penalty of sin, but the power of sin in our life? Well, that'll affect the way we live. Do we believe in the grace of God? Well, the grace of God is the enabling power of God to conquer sin. And so that affects the way we live. Do we believe in the imminent return of Jesus Christ? Do we really believe that? That'll affect the way you live. The Bible says it will purify you. It is a very purifying doctrine. And you'll say, I want to be found working. I want to be found holy. I want to be found in good condition spiritually when Jesus comes. I don't want to be in a backslidden state when Christ comes. Do you believe in the judgment seat of Christ? Paul said concerning the judgment seat of Christ, not the great white throne judgment, he said concerning the judgment seat of Christ, which is for Christians, he said, because of the terror of the Lord, I'm persuading fellow Christians about the judgment seat of Christ. The terror of the Lord. It's not going to be an easy thing. It's not going to be an easy thing when we stand before the Lord and answer for our Christian life. Do you really believe in the judgment seat of Christ? Well, that's a motivating doctrine that affects the way you live. And so it all starts with what the Bible says. Sound doctrine, sound doctrine. Paul said, here's a common expectation for all groups of all Christians. They need to know sound doctrine. Another common expectation I find in the list is sober thinking. Look with me. Sober thinking. Verse 2. that the aged men be sober. There it is. Grave. There it is again. Pretty much the same thing. Sober thinking and grave. Verse 4, that they the older women teach the younger women to be what? Sober. Sober in their thinking. Sober in their thinking. Look at verse 6, everyone. Young men likewise exhort to be what? Sober-minded. Why are you saying this to all the groups? Look at the young men. He says in verse 7, in all things showing thyself a pattern of good works, in doctrine showing uncorruptness, gravity. There it is again, gravity. Grave, sober thinking, sober-mindedness. Sound doctrine, write it down. Sound doctrine, sober thinking. Sound doctrine, sober thinking. Now, sober thinking is not somber thinking. Can I get an amen for that, okay? We can have a sense of humor. And anybody that knows me knows that I have a sense of humor, okay? I like to enjoy humor. I like to think I'm funny. And I'm typically not as funny as I think I am. But as long as I think I'm funny, it doesn't matter if anybody else thinks I'm funny, okay? Because I'm entertaining myself, all right? You understand that? So just laugh and humor me, please, okay? Because I'm enjoying myself. So all of us should have a sense of humor. I believe God has a sense of humor. That's why he created us with a sense of humor. I believe in heaven there's going to be a lot of laughter. Who's with me? A lot of laughter, okay? So it's not that you don't have a sense of humor. It's not somber thinking. It's sober thinking. It's a serious sense of purpose in life. That's sober thinking. A serious sense of purpose. A sober-minded person doesn't let their mind continually wander into foolish and frivolous thoughts. A sober-minded person does not let their sense of humor supersede their sense of intention and purpose in the will of God. They're serious about doing something for God. They have an intention in their heart, a commitment, a conviction to do something for God on this earth. They're living with purpose, and because of that, they have a serious mindset. And we all need to have that. This is a common expectation. Sound doctrine, sober thinking. Sober thinking. Paul said, hey, preach this to the Christians in Crete. Preach this to them. Sound doctrine, sober thinking. Number 3, common expectation, self-control or temperance. Self-control. Are you noticing a progression? Let's look how this relates to different groups. Verse 2, that the aged men be sober, grave. There it is, temperate, self-control. Older women, keep yourself from drunkenness, okay? And verse 5, younger women, he says, preach that they need to be discreet, chaste, modest, morally pure. Yes. Self-control. Self-control. Young men, verse 8, that what I am speaking, Paul said, should affect the way they speak. They should have sound speech that cannot be condemned. Young men who are able to control their mouth. Amen. You see the progression here in these common expectations? Sound doctrine, sober thinking, self-control. Doctrine, thinking, behavior. Doctrine, thinking, behavior. Sound doctrine, sober thinking, self-control. Sound doctrine, understanding God's word, sober thinking, a serious intention in the will of God and purpose for living, and self-control. Because I understand God, because I understand his word, I have a serious desire to do his will, and I'm going to ask him for the grace to keep myself in control. To be the master, by the grace of God, of my spirit and my body, so that I can do the will of God in a holy manner. Amen. Let's all, this evening, let's all recommit ourselves to that. We have a new year in front of us and say, Lord, that's my goal. That if that's what you expect, and I see that you do, for all Christians, I pray, Lord, that I would give myself to your word. I pray that I would be serious about your will. I pray, Lord, that I would live a practically holy life in the way I behave this year. Amen. So that's the common expectations. Now let's see where the rubber meets the road on the unique expectations. We're going to start with the older men because that's where the passage starts. Do we have any older men in here tonight? Okay, I see some, and I'm not looking at any in particular very long, okay? But I know there are some. I'm just glancing around, and I see some tonight, older men, okay? I'm kind of in that category, okay? So, yeah, okay. You say, Pastor Zach, you're in that category. You've been there for a long time. Okay, so older men, let's look at the passage. Hey, this is for us older guys, okay? Senior saints, here we go. Verse 2, that the aged men be sober, we talked about that, serious-minded, grave, same thing, temperate, self-control, sound in faith, in charity, in patience. I'm going to characterize it this way just to help us remember. Older men, older Christian men, are to be characterized by prudence and patience. By prudence and patience. I was standing by an older man at the grocery store, and he was complaining about everything. These prices are outrageous. And some added language. I've never been here where the lines were short. Added language. And he's looking at me, and I'm not agreeing with him. I'm just standing there. Where's the manager? He's probably sitting in his office. Added language. Okay. And he was complaining about everything. Complain. Probably not a believer because of all the added language, just saying. I would suspect he's not a believer. And because of all the complaining. Now I'm going to get to where the rubber meets the road, older men. But what he was conveying was a well-known sociological phenomenon called the grumpy old man. Just saying. The grumpy old man. Now, you know what Paul said to the church at Philippi? He said, do all things without murmurings and disputing. Do how many things, folks? I'm preaching to myself. I'm in this category, okay? Do all things without grumbling, murmuring, complaining. Do all things without complaining. A Christian, what does a Christian have to complain about? I'm preaching to myself. We're on our way to heaven. The worst thing that can happen to us is a promotion. What does a Christian have to complain about? So Paul said, what's the standard? Do all things without murmuring and disputing. Disputing. Arguing. It takes two to argue. How are we going to win the world for Christ, gentlemen, if we're just like those men? We're constantly complaining. Now, we love our senior saints. We love our senior saints at Campus Church. And I would say as a whole, we are not characterized in this way. But we've got to be careful. Here's what happens. This is how some people get this way. They've gone through a lot in their life. They've got a lot of aches and pains. Who's with me? Say amen. They've got a lot of aches and pains. They feel like they're not listened to by the younger generation, so they feel like they're forgotten or ignored. And so because they've reached a certain age, they think they're entitled to just say whatever they want to say. And God says here through his holy word and through the apostle Paul, a Christian man should not be known by that, but by charity. love in action, and patience. Wisdom, sound in the faith. Prudence, sound in the faith. And charity in action, love in action, and patience. Patience. Over the years of Christian living, they should have developed some patience, and they should exhibit patience. Older men in the church, this is God's expectation for us. Let's all look at this list and say, yes, this year, Lord, would you help me? Would you help me to live by this expectation that you have for me? That I would meet these standards by your grace. Amen. That's where the rubber meets the road. Let's look at the older ladies. Now, we have some older ladies in the, and I'm not going to look at anybody here, okay? I'm not even going to look at the auditorium, okay? But we have some older ladies in the room, okay? Aged women, all right? You decide if you're in this group, okay? All right? So if I'm preaching to you and you're in the group, let's just take what the Bible says here. If you say I'm not in that group, we'll wait for the next one. All right, here we go. The older women are to be characterized as truth tellers and teachers of good things. Truth tellers and teachers. Let's read it. Here we go. The aged women, likewise, verse 3, that they be in behavior as becoming holiness. There it is. Not false accusers. Not false accusers. There's a theme in the Bible that's mentioned on a few occasions, and that is this: when older women become idle, they fall prey to becoming engrossed in everyone else's business. And they become gossips. And when they have this motivation and intention to spread information, many times in their haste, they get it wrong and they spread dubious information, information about people that can hurt their reputation. And that doesn't need to be spread anyway. If you have an issue with someone, you go to the person. Who's with me? You go to the person. And so they start a lot of conversations with, have you heard about? Listen, older ladies, we love our senior saint ladies. Amen? We love them. We love you, ladies. But the Bible is clear here, and I think what we can take from this is when you are actively seeking to pass your faith to the next generation, you don't have time for gossip. And so he said, instead of doing that and be given to wine, much wine, be drunk, how about teaching good things? Take what you know and share it, the words of God, the experience that you have, the truth fleshed out in daily living. Share that with a younger lady. Find a young lady and be a mentor. Have a ministry. Don't be a critic. Be a coach. Amen. And so he says, aged women, this is what I want from you. God is speaking. I want you to be a teacher of good things. Not a gossip. A truth teller and a teacher of good things. I think this would revolutionize local church ministry if our older women took on this task and said, everyone said, I'm going to find a lady I can mentor this year. I'm going to find a younger, maybe a young single woman, a young mother, a young wife, and I can sense the struggle, and I'm going to take her under my wing. I'm going to invite her over for lunch or coffee, and we're going to have some good talks together. I'm going to share what I know. I'm going to be involved in maybe a ministry that they have. We have those in the church that accommodate that. I'm going to put my heart into ministry this year, 2021. That's where the rubber meets the road. Let's look at the next group. Let's look at the next group quickly. The younger, we looked at the older men, and they're characterized by prudence and patience. Older women are characterized as truth tellers and teachers. The younger women are characterized as discreet and dutiful. Discreet and dutiful. Look how it reads. Verse 4, that they, the older women, may teach the young women to be sober, to love their husbands. Now, hopefully that's not too hard, ladies. I'm just saying. Man, we gotta help them with that, okay? You say, sometimes you guys aren't lovable, Pastor Zach. I understand that. Pray for us, okay? But teach the young ladies. Now, he's not speaking to single women here. Other passages say that a single woman should be an example of purity and devote her time to serving the Lord. Take the opportunity to serve the Lord wholeheartedly and with wholehearted single focus. If you're married, if you're a mother with children, This is more directed at you, that they may teach the young women to be sober, to love their husbands, to love their children. You say, that should just be natural. That should just be, they're not always lovable either. Okay. Children, help your mom with that, okay? To love their children, to be discreet, chaste, keepers at home, that's a good translation, good, obedient to their husbands, that's a good translation. I didn't write the Bible. I'm just saying. The feminist movement today said, what? Did you hear what that guy just said? I'd be laughed out of a lot of places just by reading what I just read. But it's still, who's listening? It's still in the Bible. And the feminist movement is selling a pack of lies. And they say to ladies, that is demeaning. That is demeaning right there. And God says, no, it's not. God says, you ladies have been uniquely gifted for this role. Only you can do it. And you're training the next generation to serve the Lord. You're supporting your husband in his work. You're working alongside of him. He's not a lord over you, but you're in a submissive role to support your husband. It's not demeaning. It's your best work. Your husband needs you. Your children need you. Amen. They need you. Anybody that knows me knows I'm a mess without my wife. Amen. I'm a mess. Ladies, married ladies, your husband needs you. Mothers, your children need you. Now, it's not that you can't work outside the home. I mean, the Proverbs 31 woman, you know, the Proverbs 31, remember that passage? The virtuous woman. You say, Pastor Zach, I secretly hate that woman, okay? I would never say this in public, okay? But I secretly hate that woman, okay? The Proverbs 31 woman, she does everything. I mean, she's selling stuff in the market. She's making clothes. She works a vineyard. Everybody loves her. Let me remind you, she had maidens. So right there, there's an advantage. You say, that's what I need, Pastor Zach. I need a maid, okay? If I could just get a maid, I could be the Proverbs 31 woman. Actually, give me two or three, okay? One for each child. Some of you ladies are going, yeah, I need a maid for each kid. Okay, she had a maid. Okay, she had a maid, or maidens. But she did work outside the home. She had a business where she sold in the marketplace. She bought a vineyard and worked it. So it's not that you can't work outside the home, because God's, you know, wouldn't have put that in Scripture. But this is not an unreal lady. This is a person that God would want us to aspire to be, ladies. And what this passage, when you put those passages together, put them all together, yes, you're working for the home, but your priority is the home. Your priority is the home. And never let anything overtake that priority in your life. Ask God to help you find the passion and pleasure and purpose in your home life, supporting your husband and rearing your children to serve the Lord. Amen. Amen. And it doesn't matter what the world says about that. God says this will be a wonderful blessing in your life. And I'll help you do it. And the older ladies, teach the younger. One more group, and that's the young men. The young men are to be characterized by sincerity and sound speech. Sincerity and sound speech. Let's look at verse 6. Young men likewise exhort to be sober-minded, serious-minded. In all things, showing thyself a pattern of good works. In doctrine, showing uncorruptness, gravity, sincerity, sound speech that cannot be condemned, that he that is of the contrary part may be ashamed, having no evil thing to say of you. I see some younger men in the room, and I was thinking as I was preparing this, this kind of speaks for itself. I don't need to add a whole lot to this, okay? But let's be honest here and real. Young men, some of Satan's strongest temptations are targeted at you. Some of his strongest temptations are targeted at you. God wants men who are leaders. God wants young men who will grow up to be godly men. God wants frontline warriors. He wants to mold you into a man of God. He wants you to have backbone. He wants you to have courage. He wants you to have the character to represent God to this world so that those that are against God will be ashamed, having nothing evil to say of you. We need more young men in the fight. Amen. We need more young men living for God. And Satan knows that. And so he's after the young guys. He's after them. Young men, there are so many degrading influences in this world that will draw your attention away from God, draw you into selfish ambition, draw you into immorality. It's so easy to get caught up. And so Paul says here to Titus, teach the young men. God wouldn't call you to this great calling if you couldn't do it by the grace of God. Don't waste your life on vain pursuits. Don't waste your mind on impurity. God wants to use your strength and vitality and energy for the grandest endeavor on earth, advancing the kingdom of God. Put your life into that. And live holy. Live holy. Be a man of discipline, integrity, and accomplishment in the will of God. And let it show by the way you speak. Let it show by the way you speak. We need more young men like this. This is where the rubber meets the road. It's where the rubber meets the road for all of us. I, as I read through this myself, as I'm preparing, as Lord was working this on my heart, I was saying, boy, Lord, I want to be more knowledgeable of your word this year. I want to be, Lord, more serious about your will this year and all the things that you have for me to accomplish in your will this year. And Lord, I want to live more holy this year. I want to be more holy for you this year. Would you help me, Lord? Sound doctrine, sober thinking, self-control. Older men who are prudent and patient. Older women who are truth tellers and teachers of good things. Young women who are discreet and dutiful, give themselves to the duties that God has called them to do with joy. And young men who are sincere, men of integrity and sound speech that cannot be condemned. You may look at a list like this and say, Pastor Zach, I am not sufficient. Well, none of us are. That's why we need the grace of God every day. That's why we need to get up every day in 2021 and say, Lord, would you help me to be sufficient by your grace? Would you help me to live like you want me to live? I understand how you want me to live. Would you help me to live by your grace? Make me what I need to be for you this year.
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2: Welcome to Enjoying the Journey. This is Scott Pauley, and I thank you for studying the Word of God with us day after day. We are in a series right now on current questions and Bible answers. I appreciate so much the questions that have been submitted from listeners, and there are a variety of questions, of course. Today we're addressing one that I think is very, very important because of the emphasis that Jesus placed upon it, and that is the subject of baptism. It's my conviction that only believers should be baptized. You find this in Scripture. In fact, in the Great Commission, the Lord Jesus commanded his followers to go into all the world, to teach the gospel, to baptize new believers in the name of the Father and of the Son and of the Holy Ghost, and then to teach them again. He's a God of perfect order. You can't change the order. So the teaching of the gospel and the receiving of the gospel must precede the act of baptism. Now, this is why we do not practice infant baptism. In fact, we refer to baptism as believer's baptism. And I think this is so important that we use the Word of God, truth over tradition, to define this subject as we do all other subjects. I want to take you to a portion of Scripture today that I think is a great summary passage and illustrative of the truth that we're discussing. It's found in Acts chapter 8, when Philip the evangelist was witnessing to the eunuch and giving him the gospel. And I love the fact that when this Ethiopian man believed on Christ, immediately he wanted to be baptized. He had just come from Jerusalem. He had seen ceremonial cleansings and washings, but undoubtedly he had heard that these followers of Jesus practiced baptism. And he says in Acts chapter 8, when they came unto a certain water, the eunuch said, "See, here is water. What doth hinder me to be baptized?" That is a powerful question. What doth hinder me to be baptized? What's keeping me from being baptized? Did you know that there are three things that have to be right for your baptism to be right? First of all, there has to be a right candidate. Philip answers that question in verse number 37. Philip said, "If thou believest with all thine heart, thou mayest." And he answered and said, "I believe that Jesus Christ is the Son of God." Philip said the first thing that is going to hinder the baptism is if you're not really a believer. See, you can go into the water a dry sinner and come out a wet sinner, but you're still just a sinner because the water doesn't wash away your sin. The blood of Jesus does that, and that happens when you believe on the Lord Jesus Christ as your personal Savior. Now, the baptism is just an outward testimony to the inward transformation. And so you must believe. You must be a Christian. You must know the Lord Jesus as your personal Savior. Otherwise, the act of baptism is just some religious rite, some religious routine without meaning and significance. So first of all, the candidate must be right. Secondly, the authority must be right. Verse 38 says, "He commanded the chariot to stand still, and they went down both into the water, both Philip and the eunuch, and he baptized him." Now, this is very important. But Philip was an evangelist sent out of the local New Testament church under their authority. He was winning people to Christ. He was baptizing those believers, not in his own authority, but the authority of Christ that is given to the local New Testament church. And so this is not something that we just say, "Well, I think I'm going to baptize somebody," or "I'm going to find somebody to baptize me." No, the authority must be the New Testament church, because when you're baptized, you're identifying with Christ and with his people and with a body of truth, a body of doctrine. The third thing that must be right, also found in verse 38, is the mode of baptism. Listen to it carefully. they went down both into the water. This is very important. Verse 39 says, and when they were come up out of the water. The word baptism, literally baptizo, means to dip, immerse, or plunge. It was a word that was used in ancient civilization for the dyeing of a garment. They didn't sprinkle dye on the garment. They dipped the garment entirely in a vat of dye and then brought it back up so that every part of it was submerged. It was immersed. Well, the mode biblically for baptism is not pouring. It is not sprinkling. It is not to put a little water on a person. Rather, it is to fully immerse them, to put them into the water and bring them back up out of the water. This is so important because this is the only mode of baptism that accurately depicts the death, burial, and resurrection of Christ. Read the New Testament and you'll see that baptism is symbolic of death, burial, resurrection. We're buried with Christ in baptism, raised to walk in newness of life. Look, no other mode of baptism symbolizes this. But when a person stands in the water crosses their body like the cross where Jesus died, and they go into the water like he was buried, and they come out of the water like he rose from the dead, you're symbolizing the death, burial, and resurrection of Christ and the truth that we are dead in our sins, we are buried into Christ, and we come alive a new person in the Lord Jesus. In fact, Jesus was baptized this way. Matthew chapter 3, his baptism was unique because the only reason he was baptized, in the very words of Jesus, was to fulfill all righteousness. He fulfilled every part of the law and gave us an example. But if you read Matthew chapter 3, this is also the way John the Baptist baptized the Lord Jesus. It is the way Jesus and his disciples baptized those who believed and followed after Christ then. And I believe this is the mode of baptism that we are to use when we baptize people. Now, of all the things Christ could have said, all the things he could have told us to do, why did he choose baptism? I think this is a very interesting question, and I want to give you several reasons so that you can meditate on this. First of all, baptism is simple. Oh, the beautiful simplicity of following Christ. It's not complicated. Baptism does not take long. It happens at a definite moment. It's a picture of the instantaneous moment when a person believes on the Lord Jesus and is saved. So Christ doesn't make things complicated. No, he chooses something that's very simple. Secondly, baptism is a choice. No one can be baptized for you, and it can't happen by accident. No, followers of Christ choose to follow him for themselves, so you must choose to be baptized. Thirdly, baptism is not something you do on your own. It's a church ordinance. It's administered by a minister of the gospel, but it's not a ministerial ordinance. It's not the power of the preacher. Rather, it is something that was given to the church to do. It's not something that you do. It's something that's done to you. What a picture of salvation. And all a true follower can do is submit. So it's simple. It's a choice. It's not something you do on your own. Number four, baptism is not you speaking. The symbol speaks. Now, this is thought-provoking. But the baptismal candidate is not told to say anything. We may ask them a question. Have you trusted Christ as your Savior? You want to follow the Lord Jesus? They may give a public verbal answer to that. I think that's good. But in the baptism formula that Jesus gave, instead, the symbol is what speaks. Our salvation rests on his word, not ours. And baptism pictures the truth of Christ's death, burial, and resurrection, a truth that is accepted by faith. A fifth, baptism's obvious. There's no mistaking it. You go in dry and you come out wet. It's a mark, a clear testimony. It's like standing at a wedding altar. You make your vow to one another. Then you put on the wedding band, the ring, that testifies to the vow that you have just taken. A sixth, baptism is not about who baptizes you, but whose name you're baptized in. It's not about, to borrow 1 Corinthians 1, who your Paul or Cephas or Apollos is. It's rather about the Father, the Son, and the Holy Ghost. A seventh, baptism is only done one time. Salvation is a once-for-all gift, and baptism pictures that. You don't get baptized over and over again because you don't get saved over and over again. And then finally, baptism is a matter of obedience. Jesus chose it. Jesus commanded it. And those who love him should have no problem following him. If you have never been baptized since you were saved in a local New Testament church by immersion, take care of that. Do it immediately, because that's the next step of obedience if you want to be a true follower of Jesus Christ. Well, visit us online for more at enjoyingthejourney.org and join us next time as we continue to answer these current questions from the eternal Word of God.

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1: Welcome to the Word for Life, a daily study of Scripture with John Lanz, senior pastor of Bethel Baptist Church in Indianapolis, Indiana. Life is full of situations where we cannot see how the story will end. 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A believer prays for answers that have not yet come. We all know what it feels like to stand between what we can do and what only God can do. Today's message takes us to a remarkable scene in Exodus. There are no miracles on display, no dramatic victories, and no clear answers. Just a family doing what they can, trusting God with what they cannot control. And through it all, we discover that while we may not see the outcome, God is already at work ahead of us. Now, with today's message, here's Pastor John from the pulpit of Bethel Baptist.
2: Last Sunday, as we began our study, I opened the message with a statement at the end that really becomes foundational to the message today. It was the understanding that the providence of God is often invisible in the present, but it's always obvious in the review of our past. There are times that God is working in the present. We don't realize He's even working, but as we move through life, as we review what has happened over the years, we see, oh, that was the providence of God. This was God working. Life is full of moments where we can't see the outcome. For the graduate leaving high school and deciding the next step, for the parent who watches a child enter into a season that's no longer within the control of the parent's hands and influence. Or maybe it's a family who makes decisions together without guarantees, not knowing what the outcome will be. There are times when we find ourselves standing between what we can do and what we cannot control. That's what we found in Exodus chapter 1. The people of God were under the pressure of the Egyptians. And God was powerful enough to take the pressure of the Egyptians to make them stronger, to multiply them. And now we find the story narrows in chapter 2 and moves away from the nation, but to a family. And the family is frightened because verse 22 of chapter 1 says that Pharaoh's decree that every son that is born be cast into the river, to the Nile River. They're frightened because there's a possibility that their child that was just born would be destroyed, would experience the destruction of the Nile River. It's important to note here in Exodus chapter 2, there's no miracles yet, there's no plagues yet, there's no Red Sea. All we find in the story is just a mother, a father, a baby, a basket, a river, and a future no one can see. From the outset, I'm going to look at this from the perspective of what the Scripture gives. This is a perspective of a mother and father and a child releasing that child. And let me just say from the outset, I'm going to be very clear in using that because it speaks directly to parenting. In fact, this would have been a great message for Mother's Day, but the calendar just didn't work out. God, for another reason, has us here this morning, and I'm speaking directly from Scripture about parenting. But lest you're here and you say, well, I'm no longer parenting as I was when my kids were at home, or my children are all grown and they're about their own Social Security like me as well. I don't have to parent them anymore. The principles are still the same. There are things that you apply from this that may not be in parenting, but maybe in how you live life and various matters, your health, your relationships. All of these principles are applicable, but the direct application is in the matter of parenting. And regardless of the application, regardless of the circumstance, there's moments when life just feels uncertain.

man of the house of Levi, and he took a wife and a daughter of Levi, conceived and bare a son, and when she saw him that he was a goodly child, she hid him for 3 months. Immediately we're ushered into the picture that there's a tension in the story. Verse 22 says of chapter 1 that every son is to be cast into the river Nile. In chapter 2, verse 1, a Levite marries a daughter of Levi, and they conceive and they have a son. And now there's a conflict, there's a tension in the story. And the stewardship of this moment is seen because the greatest act of stewardship is parenting. You see, children are not possessions you control. They're gifts entrusted to you by God. Psalm 127 says that children are a heritage of the Lord. And Exodus 2 is reminding us that the greatest act of faith sometimes quietly happens in ordinary homes where we just steward our children. And long before this child in chapter 2 would be known as Moses, Prince of Egypt, the deliverer of Israel, long before those moments that the nation would be led out of Egypt publicly, he was being protected privately under the stewardship of his parents. Three thoughts in this matter of stewardship. Number one, faith refused to abandon the child. Faith refused to abandon the child. Notice again, the Bible says in verse number 1 and 2 that she bare a son and he was a goodly child and she hid him for 3 months. She said, I'm not going to do what Pharaoh has commanded immediately. His order was when the child was born to throw it to the Nile River, destroy this particular child or any of the male children of the Hebrews. And now even verse 22 is broadened to the Egyptians as well. A few observations I want you to note. Verse number 1 never mentions the name of the parents, but it mentions the pedigree of the parents. It says there was a man who was the house of Levi and a wife of the daughter of Levi. They were married, two Levites married together. Why was the name of the parents never mentioned? They're mentioned later on in Exodus chapter 6. We know their name is Amram and Jochebed. There's two reasons I think the name wasn't mentioned here. First of all, because God wanted to make clear that through this child, he was preserving the godly lineage that would come in spiritual leadership for the nation of Israel. It was the nation of Israel that looked to the Levites, those who would lead in spiritual leadership. And then I think the second reason was that Amram and Jochebed aren't the point of the story. And oftentimes, the stewardship that we have, it's not about the steward, it's about the gift that God has given us. And parents, you need to learn this morning, particularly young parents. The story is not about you. It's about your children. Don't live your life through your children. You do what these parents did. You focus on God and the responsibility that he's given. Now, it's interesting, the contrast, the conflict that's here. Pharaoh saw those Hebrew boys as threats. Amram and Jochebed said, he is a son that we will steward. It's much like how we see the world today. The culture treats children differently than the church and Christians treat children. We raise our children casually in this culture, but a believer should have faith to recognize that child is entrusted by God. And in that, there's a bigger story that is seen here. The very future of Israel is hidden in this one small act of parental faithfulness. Write in your notes, Hebrews 11, verse 23. By faith, Moses, when he was born, he was hid 3 months of his parents because they saw he was a proper child and they were not afraid of the king's commandment. In that moment, there was another act of civil disobedience. The king has said, cast your children that are male children immediately into the Nile River. And in that moment, history turned quietly before it turned publicly. They refused to abandon their child to the Nile. Here's a second thought. Wisdom prepared a place of protection. Wisdom prepared a place of protection in the Nile River. The Bible says in verse number 3, and when she could no longer hide him, she took for him an ark of bulrushes and daubed it with slime and with pitch and put the child therein and laid it in the flags by the river's brink. Jochebed realized something. She realized she couldn't control Pharaoh, but what she could do is steward her obedience.
So what did she do? She decided to build an ark. Do you see it? The Bible says she built an ark, an ark of bulrushes, and the Bible says that she daubed it with

0: slime, and then she daubed it with pitch. That word ark that is in your Bible in verse number 3, circle that if you would please. It's the exact same word that's used in the book of Genesis when Noah built an ark. No, it wasn't the size of the ark that Noah built. This was just a small little ark, large enough to place a three-month-old infant in. But she still built it for the same purpose. The ark was a place of preservation. The ark was a place of protection. It was the place of safety in dangerous waters. Notice how she built it. The Bible says she built it with slime. Over in the book of Genesis, it refers to the people of Israel making bricks, and they would make bricks out of slime. It was the mortar that would hold it together. And then the Bible says that she took pitch. She made that waterproof coat on the outside and on the inside of that particular basket so that the River Nile couldn't get into the basket, that her son would be sealed and saved. And Jochebed carefully sealed the ark because biblical faith still prepares wisely. You see, biblical faith isn't passive optimism. Well, I'm just going to leave it in God's hands. Faith is not irresponsibility. Faith obeys and trusts God with the outcome. You see, parents, you need to learn this morning, particularly the younger parents in this room. As hard as you may try, you cannot remove every danger on the road ahead for your child. You can do everything you can to possibly protect them, but ultimately it comes to the place where you have to say, Lord, it's not in my control, it's in your control. And Jochebed realized she could not control the river, but she could prepare an ark. And wisdom said, I'm going to prepare a place so that when my son's released into the current of the culture, placed into the Nile River, that he's safe, that he's protected, that he's sealed. There's a third thought that we find here in verse number 3. Trust released what it couldn't control. Trust released what it couldn't control, and it released it to God. The Bible says again in verse number 3, and when she could not no longer hide him, she took for him an ark of the bulrushes and daubed it with slime and with pitch and put the child therein, and she laid it in the flags on the river's brink. Eventually, stewardship moves to surrender. Eventually, the preparation can no longer be continued. Jochebed in this moment has done everything she could do. She's trusted God and believed God, but now she has to relinquish control. Now, there's an interesting contrast here, and this is really, I think, an image of the culture in which we live, the two extremes of parenting in our world. There's the extreme of casting the children to the Nile, and then there's the extreme of releasing the children to the Nile. Look at verse number 22 of Exodus chapter 1. Exodus chapter 1 and verse number 22. And Pharaoh charged all the people, saying, every son that is born ye shall cast into the river. Circle that word, cast. It means to just throw away as if it is worthless.
1: As we close today, remember that God often does some of his greatest work in the seasons we would never choose for ourselves. Pressure can feel confusing when you're living through it. It may seem like God is distant or that progress has stalled, but Exodus reminds us that God is often shaping his people in the very places that feel most difficult. The hardships you face today may be developing a deeper faith, a stronger dependence on God, and a greater trust in his promises. What feels like pressure may actually be preparation. So if you're walking through a hard season, don't lose heart. The God who was faithful to his people in Egypt is still faithful today. He has not forgotten you, and he is still at work. 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

0: This is Rejoice Pulpit. And now, a sermon from a past chapel at Pensacola Christian College.
1: 2 Timothy chapter 1 in your Bible with me. Well, today as we have a moment together, I want to talk to you about the thing that could potentially hold you back in life. When I look out at the sea of young people, what I see is a sea of potential, but there's something that could hold you back in life. And right away, Pastor Monty, he's just going to preach about sin. No, not sin. Now listen, sin will hold you back in life. Sin is a destroyer. You all know what sin is. You all know what sin looks like. But I'm not going to preach about sin. There's something else that is more insidious that will hold you back in life. There's something else that every one of us faces. Some of us face it on a daily basis. There is something else that while we may be in church, while we may be in our classes, while we may be excelling academically, while we may walk with the Lord and read our Bible and do the right thing, there is something that the devil wants to put into your heart so subtle, so insidious, not to destroy your life, but to greatly limit your life. If the devil can't take you out, put you on skid row somewhere, the devil's going to try to make your life so small and limited that it does not have the ability, you don't have the ability anymore to be effective as a servant. Your Bible's open to 2 Timothy chapter 1. I want you to look, if you will, with me at verse number 7. The Bible says this, "For God hath not given us the spirit of fear." Now pause there for a moment. The spirit of fear. Paul didn't say God has not given us fear. He said the spirit of fear. That hints just a little bit at a potential source for that fear, and I'll get into that more in a moment. "For God hath not given us the spirit of fear, but of love, and of, of power, and of love, and of a sound mind." Do you know what I'm noticing? I've been a pastor now for over 35 years. I've had a front row seat to thousands of people. There's something that has changed in our society, something that is fairly new, but is a greater pandemic than any disease. And that is the disease of fear. Now, I'm not talking about rational fear, where you're afraid to step out onto a four-lane highway. That's good fear. I'm talking about irrational fear that appears very small. In fact, maybe something that no one else sees in your life because you hide it very, very well. But it is a fear that limits you. In the last few years, I'm noticing that people are very hesitant to do certain things that others would have done on the spur of the moment. I was preaching over at the PCA a moment ago, and there was a young man I know there. By the way, where's Andrew Johnson? Where is he? Oh, there you are. Why are you hiding from me? Are you afraid of potential embarrassment? You can run, but you can't hide, buddy. Okay. His brother was over there at PCA, and right before I got up to speak while they were singing a song, I asked his brother to do this. I said, "Put together real fast for me a men's quartet." And he looked at me and goes, "Really?" I said, "Oh, I'm serious. Put it together now." And during the course of a song, he put together a men's quartet, and I had them come up and sing to illustrate, and by the way, they did a beautiful job. They were amazing. But I had them come up to sing to illustrate the fact that here are some young men who overcame their fear. Most of us in this room would be like, I didn't practice. Spur of the moment, I didn't practice. I'm not going to do it. I didn't try. And here they overcame that insecurity, that intimidation, and they moved ahead and, by the way, did a beautiful job. You know, if the devil can talk you into being afraid, he can limit your effectiveness. He's not changing your personal standards. He's not meddling with your doctrine. He's not coming in and saying, "Well, you know, I don't believe in God anymore." He's not doing that. What he's doing is keeping you as a quote-unquote good Christian who is willing to limit himself or herself based upon fear. There is a fear that limits our lives. And the more we cater to our fears, the more we reinforce our fears. Whenever you give in to a fear, you limit your life. Now, I mentioned the spirit of fear. It does not come from God. But to me, it's very interesting that the word spirit would appear there, because it almost seems where we know fear does not come from God, where is this spirit of fear from? I believe this, it's satanic. When I say satanic, I'm not talking about the devil himself, because the devil it can't be everywhere at once. He's not like God. He's only in one place at a time. You say, Pastor Monty, the devil on the campus of PCC. No, I don't think the devil's at PCC. I think he's busy in the White House. And so he's got a full plate over there. But when I say satanic, I'm talking about demonic. I'm talking about the reality that there is the presence of personal evil that tries to work in our lives, and if that personal evil, that satanic influence, if it cannot cause us to sin, if it can't cause us to fall, if it can't take us out of the game, it can implant in our hearts an insecurity and fear that will keep us from our potential for God. The spirit of fear, then, I think, is of demonic origin. Fear also may originate from cowardice. You said, Pastor Monty, I'm just not a confident person. Can I tell you something? Faith would make all the difference. Learning to believe God, I mean truly believe God. Years ago, I was with a lady and her husband. My wife and I were going out to dinner with them, and she had a fear, she had a phobia, insecurity, about riding in a car on a highway. She didn't want to go on the highway. She was fine on back roads and things like that, but she didn't want to go on a car on a highway. And so I said, we're going to go to this nice restaurant north side of town. We really need to take the highway. It'd take forever to get there. She said, I don't want to ride on the highway. And I said, wait a minute. I said, how about this? I'll drive, thinking her husband's driving was the problem. She said, I still don't want to go on the highway. I said, now, wait a minute. I called her by name. I said, wait a minute. I said, if I'm driving and I'm in the car, I said to this lady, who am I? She said, what do you mean, who are you? I said, who am I? You're the preacher. I said to her this. I said, do you think, and now this was a little manipulative, I said, do you think that God would let anything bad happen to the preacher? I know y'all are thinking, sure he would. But she said, well, I never thought of it that way. I said, I know he won't. Now I'm out on a limb, right? But that's faith. And she said, okay. She said, if you're driving and you're the preacher, I'll get in the car and I'll ride. And do you know what? She rode the whole way there and the whole way back. Watch this. The fear was gone. Now, what if it had gone the other way? What if it had gone this direction and she'd said, oh, no, no matter what, I don't care if you're the Pope. No matter what, not getting into that car. She was all nervous about the idea. Hey, let me ask you a question. Have any of you ever been nervous? Get your hands in the air. Those of you who are, how about anxious? Anyone ever been anxious? Okay, if she had said no and convinced me to take the back roads, do you know what would have happened? All of her anxiety or her fear, her insecurity, her intimidation, listen, all of it would have gone away. Oh, good. Whew. I don't have to face that. Oh, good. What a relief. What a relief. He's a nice pastor. He's gonna cater to my insecurities. He's so nice. He's so kind. He's so much like Jesus. I'm so relieved. What? Wait a minute. You know what that relief is? Oh, it's good, Pastor Monty, because she felt good. No. Look at me. One of the worst things in the world. Do you know why? That sense of relief was a reward to her. It would have been. It wasn't in this case. It was a reward to her that would have cemented the insecurity. Have you ever thought about the Apostle Paul, how he talked to Timothy? Timothy, let no man despise thy youth. Timothy, man up, paraphrase. Timothy, be bold. Timothy, do the things you need to do. Why? Because there's something about Timothy, and there's nothing wrong with this personality type, but there was something about Timothy that made him kind of a background person. There's something about it that made him fearful. The Apostle Paul, who had a close relationship with this young man, he said, I know that Timothy's got it in him to rise up. I've just got to promote it. What if Paul had catered to Timothy's insecurities? There would have been no Pastor Timothy if that had been the case. And so Paul encourages him to rise up. Now, what are some of the fears Timothy faced? I want you to see this quickly from the Bible this morning. What are some fears? Number one, look at verse 6. Look at verse 6. Paul says to Timothy, "Wherefore I put thee in remembrance, that thou stir up the gift of God which is in thee by the putting on of my hands." What was Timothy afraid of? Timothy was afraid to exercise his gifts and talents fully. Paul says, you're doing the job, but you're not doing it to the level that you could. Or you have a gifting, but you're not developing it. You're not taking that somewhere. Timothy, I know you're timid, but it's time for you to rise out of that fear. Pastor Monty, when I get intimidated by something, I get really uncomfortable, and I don't like that. Please look at me. Uncomfortable is the best place you can be to grow. Well, I don't like to be nervous. No one likes to be nervous. But what Paul was saying is, face this. Timothy, you have some talent, but don't suppress your talent. How many people? By the way, this is probably the largest group of talented people I'll ever speak to in a year's time more. Huge talent. But how many of you, because of fear, suppress your talent and never rise to the occasion? A couple weeks ago, we had a young man in our church who, he's a homeschooler. Do I have any homeschoolers out here? Yeah. Homeschoolers. Stir it up! Do I have any homeschoolers out here? Yeah! Yeah, look at that. You are part of a club. It's a very exclusive club. You and your mom and the dog. It's wonderful. Wonderful club. It's a wonderful club. The mom came to me. She said, my son is involved in a rhetoric course, you know, public speaking, basically, rhetoric course. She said, he's scared to death about it. She said, would you spend time with him? I said, yeah. I said, for sure, I'll spend time with him. I'll give him an hour. And very smart, because homeschool kids are either very smart or very dumb. This was the very smart. And there's no middle ground in homeschooling, folks, and you know I'm telling the truth, okay? It's either aggressive and violent homeschooling, those kids are smart ones, or it's sitting around watching TV all day. But okay, one or the other. This kid had written a speech on the life of Louis Zamperini, okay, the great Olympian, the great hero of World War II. And he'd written it, beautiful writing, and he started to give it to me the way he was going to give it to me. I looked over the writing first, corrected a couple things, and then he started in. And in the middle of it, I stopped him. I said, what about this don't you like? He said, I get nervous, and I don't want to be there, and there's people criticizing it, and there's judges. And I said, you got to be kidding me. And this kid was a natural. Okay, this kid was a natural. Like, he was only standing in front of me and another person who was in the room. But this kid was natural. And I said, okay, now, when you make a hand motion, make it big. And a few little pointers. But I don't know that I've ever run into somebody that had such immediate natural talent. And I stopped him and said, this is a gift. Look at me funny. He said, do you really think so? No, I'm lying. No, this is... because I was astounded. I was truly astounded. And I said, I don't care what field the Lord calls you into. Your ability to stand up and to speak well is going to pay off 1,000 times in this. He said, do you think so, preacher? I said, yes. I said, let's work on this. Do this, do this. By the end of the hour, he was totally into it. And I think had discovered a gift from God that he could now develop. And do you know what? Score one against the devil. Because the devil would have wanted to keep him always thinking that he shouldn't do this. Let me ask you a question. Do you ever turn down something? Pastor, I'm afraid. I don't want to approach it. Boys, what about dating? Or do you call it courtship? Are we over that? Are we? You're so afraid to answer right now, I put you on the spot. I'm sorry. God hath not given you the spirit of fear. There's some young men in here. You've seen this girl that just makes your heart beat a little faster. You've seen her. Oh, Pastor Monty, I could never ask her on a date. What's that going to get you in life? Well, what if she says no? Then pray for her. That just means she's really dumb. That's all. Okay. You say, were you ever turned down? Yeah, I was turned down by some girls back in college. I was turned down, and you know what I did? I pitied them. I thought you don't even understand the boat you just missed. I. And I did that in all humility. But, Pastor, what if I ask her out, and then I actually have to go to lunch with her? Is that what y'all do? Do you go to lunch? Is that what you do? I was thinking about this morning. This college is the perfect place to date. Do you know why? Guys, listen to me. You don't have to pay for it. I mean, her daddy already bought the lunch, paid for the date. Pastor Monty, what if it doesn't go good? Okay, a bell is going to ring and you're going to have to go somewhere. That doesn't happen on a normal date. Sometimes you're stuck. Well, Pastor Monty, what if I don't like the guy? Okay, can I guarantee you something, girls? Can I guarantee you something? You don't like him, I'm going to guarantee you something right now. He can't kiss you. I thought you'd laugh at that. The truth of the matter is, when you let intimidation hold you back, you play right into the devil's hand. And so the devil's not going to cause you to your life to fall apart. He's not going to cause you to go off the deep end, maybe. And maybe you're too well trained. You know the Word of God. You're too strong for this. You're not going to be fooled into some drug addiction or alcohol addiction. You're not going to be fooled. You're not fooled into all that. But you know what he can do? He can make your world really small. He can limit you. He can cause fear. He can cause you to repeatedly say no to opportunities to emphasize and exercise your gifts and talents. That's verse number 6. Look at verse number 8. Here's another one. Paul says, Timothy, be not thou therefore ashamed of the testimony of our Lord, nor of me his prisoner, but be thou partaker of the afflictions of the gospel according to the power of God. Timothy, don't be afraid of embarrassment. So psychologists tell us that there are two fears that people have, and not necessarily in this order. The two greatest fears that people have, number one would be the fear of death, the fear of death. By the way, for a Christian, that shouldn't really be much of a reality, okay? It's different, but we shouldn't be fearful. The fear of death, number one. Number two, and I said a moment ago, not necessarily in this order, number two, the fear of humiliation. There are some people who would rather die than be humiliated. And sometimes people are so afraid of the potential of embarrassment that they never take a step into something that will cause them to grow. Paul said to Timothy, Timothy, don't be ashamed of me. Well, Paul, you're kind of got a bad reputation. You're a bit of a jailbird. Don't be ashamed of that. It's for the sake of the gospel. Well, but Paul, you're kind of a fool for Christ's sake. I mean, you even said it in one of your letters. You're a fool for, you know, it's not dignified to be the Apostle Paul. Don't be ashamed. So too many of us limit our Christian testimony because we're embarrassed. We're embarrassed. Well, I work somewhere and a bunch of secular people, and I just keep my head down and try to earn my paycheck. Yeah. You played right into the devil's hands. Well, but Pastor Monty, I don't want to be embarrassed among them, and they'll think I'm some religious weirdo. By the way, not if you present it right. I've never seen a day and time when lost people are more interested in the answers that you have, but you can't beat them over the head with a Bible. You've got to go in there and love them and listen to them, get to know them as a person, build a little platform of a relationship, and then out of a natural heart of love for them, share Christ with them. It's a whole different than what Pastor Monty, I gave that person a tract, my job is done. No, your job is just beginning. We oftentimes do these little convenient things. I'm in favor of passing out tracts. I'm very in favor of it. The first gospel that I ever heard as an unsaved young person was from a tract. So I'm very in favor of it. But some of us use it as an excuse. If I can hand them a piece of paper, I don't even have to say hi to them. Why do we do that? We're hiding. Why are we hiding? Possible embarrassment. Pastor Ronnie, we won't fit in. I love the culture. Now, the culture's kind of corrupt today, but there's one aspect of the culture I love. And do you know what it is? Nobody fits in. Everyone's a weirdo. Be your own. No one cares anymore. There's no real conformity in our culture. But we hesitate, and we hesitate, frankly, to stand up for Christ because we're embarrassed. There's some level of shame. And again, if you do that, boom, the devil won. What's another one? Oh, it's the end of verse number 8. End of verse number 8. Be thou partaker of the afflictions of the gospel. Fear of discomfort. Fear of discomfort. Well, Pastor Monty, you know, I'm just not comfortable with that. I want the guys to listen to me right now, please. Being comfortable, young men, is your enemy. Being comfortable is your enemy. Well, Pastor Monty, I'm only comfortable going to places I'm familiar with. I'm only comfortable around people I'm comfortable with. I want to make sure that in my life nothing new ever happens or stirs me up, or I'm never brought to the point of challenge. Some years ago, there was a lady, not a member of my church, but she was considering sending her kids to Christian camp, a fine Christian camp with tons of rules, tons of programs. Every moment of the day is adequately chaperoned by someone, older person who's bitter at life, you know, and adequately, you know, the type, they're adequately chaperoned, watching over everything. Great fun, great program, great food. You couldn't complain about a thing. You know what the mom said to me? She said, well, and these, she's talking about boys, teenage boys, her sons. She said, I'm not going to make them to go to camp, she said, because I never make them do anything that makes them uncomfortable. Do you know how crippling that is? Do you know what that is driven by? It is driven by an unreasonable fear. And do you know that that fear is not of God? God doesn't sponsor that level of intimidation and trepidation. You say, Pastor Monty, well, what should I do? Should I make myself uncomfortable? Young man, especially, listen to what I'm about to say. Best thing you can do is make yourself uncomfortable. Some years ago, I had a midlife crisis. Dr. Mutch, did you ever have one of those? I can tell you did. You don't even have a tie on anymore. I'm telling you, clearly. I had a midlife crisis a few years ago. So, Pastor Monty, what did you do? What every good man does in the middle of a midlife crisis, I bought a Harley. Come on. Give me some love. Give me some love. Okay. I bought a Harley. Now, I'm not talking about a Sportster. Those of you who know Harleys know that that's the girly bike. I'm talking about a Road King Classic. It's huge. It's 750 pounds. Oh, man, Pastor, that must have brought back the days of your youth when you rode. No. I never rode a motorcycle in my life. Huh? Never. I can ride a bicycle really good, but I never rode a motorcycle in my life. Why would you do that? You know why? Because it's super cool. I bought this bike. When I went to buy it, I had to have a friend who knows how to ride a motorcycle ride it back from the person I bought it from. You said, well, did you take a class? Yeah, I took the Harley class, the Harley school. And you know what you ride on in the Harley school? They're like little dirt bikes. Okay, they're so small I could pick the thing up and throw it. It's not like my Road King. Do you know that there is nothing in my life that makes me more uncomfortable than getting on that motorcycle? And I've had it for 3 years, or this will be my third year coming up. There's nothing in my life that makes me more uncomfortable. Do you know this? I need to, Dr. Mutch, I need to talk myself into it. I mean, it's beautiful, and I love to look at it, because you talk about chrome. Chrome. It's black, it's shiny, it's got chrome. I mean, and by the way, pipes, guys, pipes. I took off the stock pipes and put some Vance and Hines pipes. You only have a motorcycle, a real motorcycle, if your neighbors hate you. It's the only way. That's how you can tell. But every time I approach a thing, it's so far out of my wheelhouse. I'm uncomfortable. But well, if you're uncomfortable, why do you do it? Listen, because I don't want to get old. I just turned 57. Sunday, 57. Is that old? Come on, is it?
2: Yeah,
1: okay, some of the, yeah, okay. Well, let's face it, I get these letters. Dr. Mutch, I get letters from AARP, that old people club, okay? And I don't even open them. I refuse to join. I don't care if the coffee's free. I refuse to join. But the other thing is this, I don't ever want to get comfortable. Because when you stop, when you shelter yourself in a place where you're comfortable, you stop growing as a person. When you never accept a new challenge, well, Pastor, but you know, you got to settle down sometime. Oh, really? And make my box really small? When do you have to make your box small? The tragedy is this. I may be talking to some young people that have already built a really tiny little box. You're not willing to talk, well, Pastor, you know, I'm an introvert, so I won't talk to people. I don't know. I was an introvert growing up. I was so shy, I wouldn't answer the phone in junior high. And it wasn't a cell phone. It was one of those, you know, cool phones with the wires and all that stuff. It would ring. It actually rang. It didn't beep, buzz, or chirp. It rang. I would never answer the phone. My mother said, "Why won't you answer the phone?" And my answer was, "I just don't want to talk to those people." You know why I wouldn't? Shy. Super shy. And then I learned a secret. People are generally friendly. And I started doing this as a young person at church. I would go around and talk to the old people. You know why? Because old people love young people. Well, some don't, but they're just bitter. The vast majority do. And I would go talk to them. And I would make friends with them. Because my youth pastor told me to. He said, "You need to go talk to the old people. It's your job when you show up to church every Sunday to go talk to old people and get to know them." Do you know what I found out? They loved it. And I loved talking to them. And I would just go talk to old people before church, after church, talk to the old people. Do you know what else I found out? Those old ladies were dying to bake me cookies. And I got cookies. Do you know what else I found out? Those people were on their way out and they have a will. Yeah, baby. Their favorite grandson has now been written into the will. That's just a joke, but there's some truth to what I just said. And my youth pastor challenged me to get over a fear so that my world would expand, listen, and so that in an expanded world, my abilities and my influence and what I didn't know at the time would be a future ministry, would expand because he saw fear. The youth pastor saw fear. And he said, "Okay, I'll direct you away from this fear." And he cared enough to say, "Get out of your box. Move beyond." "Well, Pastor, you know, it just all makes me so nervous." That's good. Paul said to Timothy, "Don't be afraid of discomfort or suffering." Then I want you to look at verse 9 quick as we close. Verse 9, Paul describes the power of the gospel of God in verse 8, and then he says, "God who hath saved us and called us with a holy calling, not according to our works, but according to his own purpose and grace." Timothy, don't be afraid of God's calling. I don't know this morning, but there might be a young man out here. You know the Lord's worked on your heart about ministry, about maybe being a pastor, preacher, full-time Christian service, something, and you're really hesitant. You know, I'm just afraid to do that. I'm afraid to step that direction. you're a good Christian. You wouldn't even be considering it if you weren't a good Christian. You read your Bible, you love the Lord, you take interest in Bible classes. Maybe you work on some ministry here at the campus church or an extension somewhere. You're active because you love it. But I don't know, Pastor, I'd just be so afraid if God would call me. Why so afraid? As good a person as you are, the devil won. The devil won. Why? He's made your box very, very small, and he did it because of fear. Do you know what else the devil won? He won the battle when a person, young person, man or woman, refuses to do the calling of God, the will of God for their life. He won the battle in the multiplied thousands of people, as I look over this room, in the multiplied thousands of people that you could have reached with the gospel but did not, all because you were afraid. Now let's be real. We all have insecurities. We all have things that make us nervous. That's normal. It's not abnormal to have a fear. What is dangerous is giving in to that fear and limiting your life. What is dangerous, Paul said to Timothy, what is dangerous, Timothy, don't just build this tiny little box. Timothy, don't just function in this tiny little place and always be fearful and never rise up and allow people to disrespect you and allow people to run all over. Timothy, don't do that. Timothy, you've got potential. Timothy, rise up through your fear. So my biggest enemy is not someone on the outside. My biggest enemy is not someone inside my church. My biggest enemy is not my wife. She's my greatest cheerleader, and I wouldn't be here without her. You know who my biggest enemy is? Me. And you know where my biggest enemy lives? Right here. And if I can recognize God hath not given us the spirit of fear, but of power and of love and of a sound mind, if I can recognize the fact that that fear is something the devil is using to hold me back and to stop me, if I can recognize that that fear is fake, because when I face the thing I fear, the fear vanishes away. If I can recognize that, my life will go from this little box to bigger and bigger and bigger, and I can know what it is to truly, genuinely, and truly be used of God.
0: Up next, a sermon from the former pastor of Campus Church, Dennis McBride, on Rejoice Pulpit.
2: Thank you so much. We're in Ephesians chapter 6 this evening, Ephesians 6. We've been discussing, or we were for a while, raising children in a postmodern world. Communication is very important. I want to communicate tonight. I really want to get some things across. And I hope the Lord will help me do that. I have a great burden for our children. I love our children. I love our teens. And I want their life to be rich and full, and I want God to use them. And I want God to call our teenagers to serve Him. And I want them to say yes. Communication is very, very, very important. Two ladies were talking. One lady said to the other one, "How did your surgery go?" She said, "It didn't. I ran out of the operating room." "Really? Why did you run out of the operating room?" She said, "Well, I could hear the nurse, and she was saying, it's going to be fine. This is a simple procedure. Do not be afraid. Just be calm. All will be well." And the other lady said, "Well, that sounds good. Well, why did you run out?" She was talking to the surgeon. Communication's important. And I pray God will help me to communicate tonight. Ephesians chapter 6, verse 4. "Ye fathers, provoke not your children to wrath, but bring them up in the nurture and admonition of the Lord." The word wrath there is a derivative of a word that means fickle. So what's being said there is this: that fathers, you need to be consistent. Don't provoke your children because of fickleness. Your home needs to be a very consistent place. And the more consistent it is, the better. Now, if it's consistently bad, well, that's not good. It needs to be a good and consistent place for your children to grow up. Pastor E.V. Hill, speaking at a fundraiser for community ministry for at-risk children, said this: "Children should be footloose and fancy free. They should be able to play in safety and remain children all the way through childhood. Sadly, childhood is getting shorter and shorter." And I believe that. Children grow up far too fast, and they leave us far too soon. Just the other day, we got a little FaceTime from our son and our two granddaughters, who, by the way, are the most intelligent children on the face of the earth. And we just love talking to them. The one little one, Amber, loves to hug the TV, the computer monitor, while you're FaceTiming. She'll come over and her face just gets bigger and bigger and bigger until it fills up the whole screen, and she just hugs it, and sometimes she kisses the screen. Mostly when her Nana is there, not her granddaddy, is on the screen. We sent him an Easter card, the same one we sent last year, because my wife loves it. You open it up and it's this wild, crazy, out of control rabbit voice saying, "Somebody loves you, who can it be?" And it's loud and it's high energy. And this afternoon we talked to him. I said, "Hey Josh, did you get our stuff in the mail?" He said, "Oh yes, yes, we have disabled both of those guards." I remember when our boys left us, and the other day after we talked to our granddaughters, I looked at Connie and said, "You know, I miss the boys. I wish they were still home." And I do. Your children, this morning I talked to a lady with a beautiful 2-month-old baby boy. He was just the sweetest kid, big smile, easygoing. And of course, you know how mothers treat Easter. They use their children like a canvas. And you decorate them any way they can. And he was in a cute little outfit. And I looked at that lady and said, "You need love on this boy because he won't be here long. He'll get his license in about 6 months and he'll be out of there." You know, you can do all things right. You can teach, you can nurture, you can love, you can admonish. And things can still go wrong in the life of your child. Some children will face seasons of just running wild, and it just seems like sometimes there's just nothing you can do about that sort of thing. But we can do all that we can do. We ought to pray, we ought to hold on to God, and we ought to keep loving them and investing in them, realizing that God loves them more than we do. We do need to be careful to not wait until a problem becomes critical before we deal with it. Tonight's message is, for lack of any other phrase, just pay attention. What do you do in an emergency room? Someone comes in, they immediately do triage, they take a look at this patient. What is this patient's problem? Is this a small thing we can deal with later, or is this an emergency we need to deal with right now? And we as parents need to be just like that. We need to pay attention to our children and look at things in their life. Sometimes kids just say wild and crazy things. It doesn't mean there's a problem in their life. And sometimes my boys would say things and I would just laugh at it. And Connie would look at me later and said, "You really think you should have laughed at it?" I said, "Son, Connie, he didn't mean that. He was just being a boy." They do things like that. I was one, trust me. We do. So we need to look at things in our children's lives and pay attention. This is an emergency. This is something we need to fix. This is something we can deal with as they grow up and as they mature. Basic preventative care can help us avoid many problems our families face. And if we would be preventative in our outlook toward our children, maybe we wouldn't have to deal with so many crises in their life. So let's look at how we can make our home an emergency room. One of the keys is to do a self-examination. Look at your home and ask yourself some questions. Does my home create an atmosphere that is relationally, keyword, relationally healthy and whole? Are there good relations in this home? Do my wife and I model before our children a good working relationship? Do they see her honoring me as husband? Do they see me loving her and cherishing her as a wife? Do they notice how well we work together? Are they aware of the fact that we love them and we want to build a relationship with them, and we don't talk at them, we talk to them? Your home needs to be relationally healthy and whole. I want to give you seven ideas. Let's look at seven practices that will help your home be efficient, healthy, whole, and with great relationships. One, we've said something about this before. Let's revisit the idea. Make time for family. We say that all the time. Every time we preach a message on the home, there's always that thought, make time for family. But ask yourself a question, have you been making time for family? I know you're busy. My goodness, we all have demands on us. We work all day, and you go home and there's cooking, and there's cleaning, and there's household chores, there's yard work, there's house maintenance, your kids have homework. There's so much to do when you get home. None of us work all day and go home and just veg. There's more to do, and we just keep working. My wife, my goodness, we nicknamed her the Energizer Bunny. She never stopped. Connie would work all the time. I'd go to her and say, will you sit down for a minute? I will as soon as I get this done, which never happened. We work all the time, and we all do, and we're busy, busy, busy people. And I'm glad that we have something to do with our life that matters, that causes us to spend time doing things. I would rather be busy than to sit and wonder what my life is all about. But you can be so busy that your family is neglected, and you can be busy doing good things and neglect your family. I'm going to say something to you, and it's going to be just probably controversial as all get out, but that's okay. There's a philosophy today that is filtering through our independent churches that says this: wrap your family around the church. Well, I'm going to tell you something. That can be an extremely dangerous philosophy. Because you can be at church and doing church things to the extent that you don't do things with your family that you ought to be doing. I'm going to tell you something. The church isn't first. Your family is first. And you can be so busy at the church and doing things at the church and hanging out at the church and going to this and going to that, that your family gets completely and absolutely neglected. And God didn't call the church to raise your children. He called you to raise your children. Now, we at the campus church, we try to do some things that are intelligent. We look at our calendar. We do our calendar in July for the whole year. So it's like September basically all the way through to the next July. We do our planning. When we do that, we look at the calendar and ask ourselves a question. How busy are we making these people? And we honestly try to have enough programming here at the campus church that is helpful to you and is a blessing to you, but not so much that we get in the way of what's first, and your family is first, and taking care of them and raising them. My wife and I had a saying, because we were just like you're just so busy, just so incredibly busy. It was an old donut commercial that said, it's time to make the donut. I think it was Dunkin' Donuts. It's time to make the donuts. Every 6 hours, the guy got up and left the front door to go make the donuts. And that was our saying for doing what's next on the list. I still say it. I'm walking out of the house in the morning, and she'll come over and say, well, you have a good day. And I said, time to make the donuts. And I just leave. We still say that. Families are so busy, they spend very little time together. There is precious little family time. Even when you're home, there are distractions such as emailing and texting and the TV and homework and housework and random calls from salesmen. that come in while you're trying to eat. Being home is no guarantee that you're having family time. It's vital that you carve out time for family. It will not happen unless you do it deliberately. It'll never happen because you want it to happen. It'll happen because you make it happen and draw your family together. Establish time apart, free from all other distractions. Now you can start with dinner together. Let's just start there, because how many of you come up, let's be honest. Nobody here but us. How many of you have dinner as a family together 5 nights a week? Okay, that's a smattering of hands. That's what I expected. Connie and I have dinner together all the time. It's usually in the car after we've gone through a drive-through. But it's important that you have dinner together. And I want to give you some statistics that'll show you that. Studies have been done to determine what brings relational health to a family. And it's amazing. Would you be surprised to know that dinner together, no matter what study has been done about what brings families together and creates good relationships, and many, many studies have been done, but in all of those studies, having dinner together 5 nights a week or more is always in the top three. Always. Studies reveal that teens that have dinner with their family two or fewer times a week, were at a far greater risk than those that dine with their family 5 times a week or more. Teens that do eat with their family 2 or fewer times a week, here's some stats. They were more than twice as likely to smoke cigarettes. Now stay with me, I'll tell you why all this is true in a minute. They were 1.5 times as likely to try alcohol. They were twice as likely to experiment with marijuana. They were more than twice as likely to admit drug use in the future is likely. Now think about that. I mean, you're interviewing a teen who eats with their parents 2 or fewer times a week, and you ask them this question. Tell me something. I know you're not on drugs right now, but would you be likely to try drugs in the future? And they were twice as likely to say yes, even though they weren't experimenting with drugs at the time. They were twice as likely to smoke daily and become intoxicated at least once a month. Why? They didn't eat with their parents but 2 or fewer times a week. Those are startling statistics. Now, let me flip the coin. What does it do to the parent to not have dinner with their child more than that? Well, it affects the parents as well. And they interviewed them and they came up with some of these startling statements from parents. Proverbs 29 says this, "The rod and reproof giveth wisdom, but a child left to himself bringeth his mother shame." Why all these statistics about cigarettes and alcohol and marijuana and twice as likely, and what's going on? They're ignored. Child left to himself brings his mother to shame. That they need you. Implications for their parents, for those that were with their children at supper 2 or fewer times, were just as bad. Those parents were 5 times more likely to state that they have a poor relationship with their teen. Now, the teen wouldn't say that because teens aren't that much into it. They expect the parents to come to them. This is guilt. These people that don't eat with their children are 5 times more likely to say, "I don't have a good relationship with my teenager." They're feeling a great deal of guilt. Parents that didn't eat with their children more than twice a week were 2 times more likely to not know their child's teacher's names. I don't think my parents ever knew my teacher's names. I don't remember my parents ever asking me my teacher's names. And I certainly didn't volunteer it as a student. They were 1.5 times, these are parents, 1.5 times more likely to say that they do not know their teen's friends or their teen's friend's parents. When you don't spend time with your children, you don't know anything about them. You don't know who their friends are. You don't know who their parents of their friends are. And that's vital. They were more than twice as likely to state that it's not their fault that their teenager has become involved in drugs. What is that? It's not my fault. Not my fault.

do not believe that family meals are even possible. Well, it can happen if you make it happen, if you set the time and everybody's there and there are no exceptions to the rule. We're going to have dinner together. I'm telling you, that one thing, that one simple change in the dynamic of your family will make all the difference in the life of your child. Just have dinner together. Now, I'm not saying, please don't misunderstand me, that if you don't have meals with your kids at least five times a week, that you're going to end up in prison. I'm not saying that. But I'm saying this. If you're looking for mental and relational health in your family, regular dinner meals together are a great place to start. Parents and children need to learn to relate to each other and speak to each other with respect and honesty and kindness. And that takes time to develop. The dinner meal will provide a platform for that. Positive and needed interaction. Now, interaction is important. You have to be careful how you talk to your children at that meal. You can't ask questions that give themselves to one-word answers because that's what you'll get. You can't say, "How was your day?" Well, you know what you're going to get. Fine. It's okay. So ask a question like this. "Hey, tell me one good thing that happened in your day today. And while you're at it, tell me one thing that happened that wasn't so good." Well, they can't answer that with one word. And they'll talk to you. And they'll open up and they'll tell you things. And I'll tell you this about conversation with your child. The first few minutes of that conversation is very surface level. They have to know that they have your attention before they'll tell you anything that really matters. That takes time. Does your child say anything to you that is startling and you know good and well was said to you for shock effect? Well, you need to understand when that happens, that child is trying to get your attention and they're not getting it through conventional means, so let's try this. You know, you're sitting here at the table and he says, "Thought about driving my head through a wall today." Well, he's just trying to get your attention. Did he? Probably not. What are you going to say? "Oh, son, that would cost money. Don't do that." When your children start throwing shock statements at you, you ought to see that's a huge red flag. I need your attention. I need you to talk to me. I need your time. Talk to them at the table in ways that draw them out and make them talk to you. Now, I'm going to say something. Again, I'm not trying to be controversial tonight, but I'm trying to be honest with you. If you need time with your child, then don't send them to summer camp. If you need time with your child, then don't let them go to work early at the end of their sophomore year or something. You know, parents love that when their kids get out of the house and go work, but they may need you. I mean, what I'm trying to get you to do is focus on that child and nothing else. And I think sometimes it's far too easy for us to use situations that are nothing more than babysitting for us to get our kids out of our hair. And what we need to desperately do is get involved in their life to the extent that we know them and they know us and we have a relationship that matters. Sometimes we have date nights here at the campus church. And I know there are people that don't use those date nights for their relationship. I know we have, I've heard we've had couples here that bring their children to the nursery and we keep their kids for them so they can go out and spend some time together as husband and wife. And instead of doing that, they get together with four or five of their friends and go play games at a house somewhere. Well, you should have gotten a babysitter for that. Date night was so you and your wife could spend some time together. We don't look at our families the way we need to. We look at our families as almost secondhand responsibilities, and we need to be focused on our relationship to our husband or our wife and our relationship to our children. You won't leave anything behind you that will shout any louder about who you were than your children.
And we just don't think.

0: that way. Make family time. If I could do one thing, someone said, if you could change one thing about the campus church, what would it be? The one thing I would change about the campus church is the culture of our families. I would change the tenor and the temperature and the interaction of our families so parents focused on their children and focused on their relationship with each other. It's the most important thing we can do to have a strong and vibrant church with a testimony and a heart, is to have the families that we need to have. Make time for family. Secondly, unplug and tune in. We live in a world dominated by the electronic opportunities around us, and there are days, honestly, I would throw my phone out the car window if I could. It will not be quiet. Just beep and beep and beep. And I get home and lay my phone on the counter, and it never stops. It just keeps going and keeps going. And my wife finally comes to me and says, "Does that happen all day?" I said, "Oh, yes." I went to lunch one day. This past week, we went to lunch. I was only gone 45 minutes. And when I came back to my office, I had 17 messages in 45 minutes. Okay. 12 of them were trash. Delete, delete, delete, delete. But the phone just never shuts up. And we are dominated by electronics. The very things that keep us connected are the things that distract us from any real meaningful connection. You could eat dinner with your children 7 days a week and still not have family time. I mean, your children are texting, they're on their phone, dad's watching TV from the table. One of your children's got headphones on listening to something. You need to just go old school and unplug everything. Hey, time for dinner. Leave your phone in the room and come to the table. Turn that TV off, unplug, and have some time together. There ought to be a time every night when your family unplugs from everybody and everything but each other. Unplug and tune in. Three, teach and model truth and grace. Psalm 85:10 says this, "Mercy and truth are met together. Righteousness and peace have kissed each other." There needs to be a mixture in your home of righteousness and peace, truth, mercy. Don't use the time with your children as a lecture. Don't jump down your child's throat every time they say something that sends up a red flag with you. Stop. Have some patience. Look at them and say, "Tell me more about that. I'm interested in that." And let them open up and let them talk to you, and don't jump on them. If you jump on them every time they say something that you don't think is right or something they should be doing or thinking, they're going to stop talking to you. Your goal here is to lead them and guide them, not to jump down their throat and fuss at them. Now, sometimes you have to do that, but it shouldn't happen every time they open their mouth. Don't turn the time into a lecture. If you focus on truth only, then you become dogmatic and overbearing. If you emphasize grace only, then truth will never establish any biblical standards in their life. There needs to be a mixture in that home. Now, son, what you just said to your mother should never be said to your mother. Now, I want you to apologize to your mother right now, and don't ever talk to her that way again. That needs to happen. But then you go back to him and try to encourage him on the position his mother holds in his life. Do you understand what your mother does for you and what she sacrifices for you? Son, you ought to love your mother. You ought to just admire your mother. You ought to put your mother on a pedestal, son. So you're nurturing him and you're teaching him while you're correcting him. And there needs to be that balance in the home. When your children do right, affirm it and praise them. When their attitude and actions are short of the mark, help them with a demeanor of patience and love and protection. A balance of truth and grace will create an atmosphere of honesty and acceptance and growth in your home. Four, model good habits in health, exercise, and rest. Most teenagers are completely sleep deprived. Ask any college student in here. I pass them on the sidewalk all the time. It's 10 o'clock, 10:30, 11 o'clock, sometimes 1 o'clock in the afternoon, and they're yawning as big as they can. And I'll look at them and say, having a tough day? Oh, yeah. Paul said, know ye not that you're the temple of God and that the Spirit of God dwelleth in you? We need to take care of the body that God gave us. Help your children eat right. Help them get some exercise. Help them get an appropriate amount of sleep. Get them to bed early. Do not allow, hear me parents, do not allow your child to have in their room a TV, an iPad. When it's time to go to bed, have them put their phone in some other location in the house. If you do not, they're going to be up way past when they should be, messing around with those electronics, and they don't need to be. They need to be going to bed. They need to go to bed and get some sleep. They're up at night playing on their iPad, and they're sleeping through class the next day. In classes you're paying for tuition. So they'll learn something. You need to be the one that steps in and says, look, you need X amount of hours of sleep every night, and I'm going to make sure you get it. And get them in the bed and make them get some sleep. You, Sunday is a day of rest. Yeah, we have forgotten all about the fact that God set one day aside and said, on this day, I want you to do next to nothing. We just run 7 days a week, and it will not work. Plan Sunday as a day of rest. Wouldn't kill your students, your children, to take a nap Sunday afternoon. Wouldn't hurt them a bit. Wouldn't hurt you much either. Help them rest up and recharge and get ready for the week ahead. We run like crazy all week, then we get to the weekend, what do? We just stick it in another gear and keep running. And then Monday rolls around, it's like you're zombies. Get some rest. God commanded we take one day out of seven and do as little as possible. Most children, including teens, do not have a good balance of nutrition, exercise, and rest. Pay attention and help them do that. Five, be on call. Always take your child's call. Be available. Let your children know you have no higher priorities. You must talk to them when they are ready to talk, and it will always be inconvenient. Our oldest son had a habit. Connie and I would go to bed. We'd have the light off, and the door would open. And he'd step in. Dad. Mom. And I leaned over to Connie and say, ignore him. Just ignore him. He'll go away. He'd slip in. He'd come in and sit down on the side of the bed. We'd turn the lamp on. And that's when he wanted to talk. It'll always be inconvenient. Your children, when they really have a problem and they need to talk to you, it will always be at the worst possible time for you. And you need to understand, you need to be on call for them. Stop everything else and deal with what's on their heart and help them. Six, teach your children to self-diagnose. Philippians 2 says this, wherefore, my beloved, as ye have always obeyed, not as in my presence only, but now much more in my absence, work out your own salvation with fear and trembling. And salvation there means deliverance. Preservation. Work out your own deliverance and your own preservation. Don't handle all of your children's problems. It's essential that they learn how to identify and solve problems in their own life. Don't always tell them. Lead them. Ask them questions that help bring them to the right conclusion concerning the problem they might be facing. Don't solve every problem for them. Don't rescue your children from the consequences of their mistakes. When you rescue your children from the consequences of bad decisions, you rob them of the lesson that God wanted to teach them when he brought that trial across their path. Let your children face the consequences of their actions. They will grow from it. They'll be better people because of it. Seven, stay up to date. Hospitals are always buying new equipment to make sure their patients have the best equipment available. Doctors are always going to seminars to understand what is the latest treatment or in diagnostic systems available. And we as parents need to stay on the front line of what's going on with our children. Our culture changes very, very rapidly. And you need to be aware of what's going on. You ought to be just as serious about cultural trends and developments as a doctor would be about staying on the cutting edge of what he's doing. As principal at the academy, it was always a heartbreak to me that we had to dismiss a student for something. And you'd bring the parents in and you talk to them, and 9 out of 10 times, whatever it was that that child had gotten themselves into, the parents didn't know a thing about it. And they were shocked. I can remember seeing the looks on parents' faces when we tell them, this is what your child has been doing. And they would just look at you like, you're kidding. You need to stay up to date and know what's going on. You ought to do an occasional Google search and see what the top 10 television programs are. If your child is watching those, that's the water your child is swimming in. And you need to know what's being taught them, and it will always be something they shouldn't be learning. When your children exhibit good spiritual health, let them know you're proud of them. Rejoice when they stand against peer pressure and make wise choices. And don't take those actions for granted. In a broken and hurting world, God rejoices when our homes are emergency rooms where our children can have healing and have health. We need to be parents that really focus on our children. And I would tell you this, don't focus on your job. Don't focus on your social life. Don't focus on your extended family. Focus on those people living under your roof that need you desperately. And let's build good relationships. Let's be relationally healthy in our homes and be an emergency room for our children.
1: 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And now, a sermon from a past Bible conference at Pensacola Christian College.
2: Let us pray. Our Father in heaven, we thank you for your power, your wonders working in the universe, and your personal interest in our lives, and for your Son that you sent to us. And when we pray, our Father which art in heaven, hallowed be thy name, we come into your presence in the name of Jesus, as he instructed us. May this sacred hour be used in our hearts to cause us to glorify you as never before in our hearts and lives. For we ask it in the name of Christ our Savior. Amen. Well, a new day is upon us. Last night I sought to write in your heart a special text which was found in Isaiah chapter 1, verse 9. Except the Lord of hosts had left unto us a very small remnant, we should all be like Sodom and Gomorrah. And I reminded you of the dreadful and awful drift in American life and around the world toward immorality and indecency and ungodliness like Sodom and Gomorrah, and that our beloved nation is drifting into a moral abyss, tragically so, but that God has a remnant that are faithful to him, and that that remnant has the Bible, a word from heaven, for the secret things belong to God, but the things that are revealed belong to us and to our children forever. A distinct people with a special purpose from heaven in our hearts and lives that sets us apart from the awful drift that we see all around us. And I am praying that the multitude of young people here and the older people will rise and stand tall in this day and age for the truth of God, and hold the Bible to the heart and hold it out to a lost world. And I'm saying an initial word about the Bible. Did you ever wonder why in gospel churches there is a pulpit in the center of the platform And the pastor comes with a Bible. I will tell you why. We worship God in spirit and in truth. There are other churches where there is a split chancel with an altar here in the center, so-called, when our altar is in heaven, where the blood of the beloved Lamb has been sprinkled. Do you see the difference? I once visited Calvin's ancient church in Geneva, that great reformer. And that building was as empty and as barren as a barn. The only thing you saw when you entered that building was a pulpit where the Bible was preached. At the center of our worship, as we worship God in spirit and in truth, is this precious book, the Bible. Never forget that when you enter a place of worship and sing the beautiful songs about the blood of the Lamb, that at the center of our worship is the Word of God. When I was a little boy, it was the custom in almost all the churches that I knew to have a great big pulpit Bible that the people could probably see from the pew, with large print that the preacher could see and read, that spread over the whole pulpit. It would be about this thick when it was closed up. That was the center of the worship. We not only as Bible Christians, a part of the faithful remnant, have the revealed and written Word of God, the Bible, but we have the incarnate Word, the Lord Jesus Christ. For the angelic messenger said to the Virgin Mary and her husband, "Thou shalt call his name Jesus, for he shall save his people from their sins." And we believe with all of our hearts that God has not only given us the written Word, but the incarnate Word. And these two things distinguish us from a lost world all around us. We are the Jesus people. Think of that. The eternal Son made flesh in the miracle of the virgin birth and dwelt amongst men, went to the cross and gave his life and shed his blood that we might be saved, and rose again and is in the glory and is coming back again. A distinguishing feature of the remnant, the written Word and the incarnate Word. And with the coming of Jesus and his teachings, there comes the wondrous gospel, which in 1 Corinthians 15 is defined in this way, that Christ died for our sins according to the Scriptures, he was buried, and he rose again the third day according to the Scriptures, all based upon what is revealed in the Word of God. And Paul says of that gospel in Romans 1:16, "I am not ashamed of the gospel of Christ, for it is the power of God unto salvation to everyone that believeth, to the Jew first, and also to the Goyim, the Greek, the Gentile world, which includes us." We have the gospel in our hearts and on our lips as we have the Word of God in our hands and in our hearts. We are the Jesus people. Never forget that. And from the lips of the Lord Jesus, we find the principle for this age that many have overlooked and forgotten, and some have denied, when he said, "Except a man be born again, he cannot see the kingdom of God." The world out there doesn't understand what it means to be born again, to be born from above, to be born of the Word and the Spirit, and to have placed in our hearts new life in Christ Jesus. And I'm laying down a principle for you this morning I think you will never, never forget. Listen carefully. The religions of the world are propagated by the first birth. Bible Christianity is propagated by the second birth. Write that down in your heart. The second birth, you must be born again. Mrs. Stoll and I were ministering in the beautiful island of Jamaica, and at the end of our ministry there, you know, Mrs. Stoll had to visit a gift shop to take home some little treasures. And when she had finished, it was my turn. I had to go and pay the bill. And as I approached the cashier, I saw behind the counter a well-dressed young Jamaican lady. And with hardly out thinking, I said to her, "Are you a born-again Christian?" First thing I said, you know what her answer was? "No, but I would like to be." I have never forgotten that. "Are you a born-again Christian?" "No, but I would like to be." And I explained the gospel, how that we're all sinners and Christ died for sinners. You know the story. And she opened her heart to Christ and believed upon him. I paid the bill. Someday I hope to meet her. I believe to meet her in the glory. I've never forgotten that. "Are you a born-again Christian?" "No, but I would like to be." The fastest growing religion in the world today, which has a flag with a crescent of the moon, indicating that the worship is about a tribal moon god, Allah, have a system where they are in control. Each Mormon man or each Muslim man can have 4 wives. And they each begin bearing children. And that religion is multiplied by the first birth. A missionary coming from a Muslim land in Africa told me that where he worked, if one of the 4 wives got beyond the age of childbearing, the man would divorce her and marry a younger woman who could start bearing children and producing more people for that religion. But Bible Christianity is propagated by the second birth, which means that each of us who name the name of Christ, the Jesus people, we have to be occupied in some way in bringing people to Christ. That burden rests upon our hearts. I know many of you have been witnessing for the Savior. Some perhaps haven't. Some of you are deeply burdened for loved ones and friends that are out of Christ. Oh, may God help us somehow to reach through the barrier of unbelief in those hearts of people whom we know and love and bring them to the beloved Savior, that they may be born again and become a part of the kingdom of God. Do you have that principle clearly fixed in your mind? Never forget it. Bible Christianity is propagated by the second birth. Now, even in Christendom, sad to say, there are some who do not seem to understand that. In the Roman Church, it is claimed that marriage is a sacrament. A sacrament, in some way, gives some saving grace. And that the purpose of marriage is to populate the church so that historically, the families are urged to have many children to populate the church. And among some of the Lutheran people, and I'm not running down these various people, and we love some of them very much, they are taught that when a baby is baptized, that is the new birth. which has no scriptural foundation as I understand it at all. The new birth comes about when a person hears the Word of God intelligently, as convicted by the Holy Spirit that he or she is a lost sinner, and then the eyes of the heart are pointed to Christ, the crucified, buried, and risen Savior. And in simple childlike faith, receive the Son of God, and the miracle of all miracles takes place. They're born again and become a part of the family of God. The church is his bride, and hopefully they will obey him and be baptized scripturally and join a local church among God's people. Do you see what I'm saying? We're involved in a great, great undertaking. And God is depending upon us to send forth the blessed truth of the gospel. That is the power of God unto salvation to everyone that believeth, and to every tribe and nation, to the dear Jewish people, and to the Goyim, all the rest of us, of different races and colors and kinds all over the world. Jesus is ours, and Jesus is King. He will reign forever, for he is coming back again, and we have that blessed hope in our hearts. And the first phase of his return, he will appear at the rapture of the church, in the clouds, in the sky, not to the earth. And the dead in Christ shall rise first, and we which are alive will be changed with our new bodies and be caught up together to meet our Lord in the air. Over in Michigan, where I grew up, there's a cemetery plot where my grandparents on my mother's side and my father's side and aunts and uncles are buried. When that glad day comes, there will be a wonderful family reunion when we see each other and then see our blessed Lord in the glory. Now that event is imminent. It could take place at any moment. It could take place while we're sitting here. And as the clouds of darkness come over the earth in the great apostasy that is increasing, it would seem to us that the time is approaching. But I can tell you this, without equivocation, the rapture of the church is more than 2,000 years nearer when it was first promised by our Savior. And we are looking forward with an upward look to that glad morning. When I was a pastor, and what a privilege to be a pastor of a gospel church that has a Bible and preaches the Word of God and gets people saved, I used to think rather foolishly about a funeral, and the casket would be here in front of me, and I would be preaching the funeral sermon and telling people Christ is coming back, there's a resurrection. In the meantime, the soul and spirit in the presence of the Lord. And suddenly, the rapture would take place. This body would get right out with the casket, and I would go up too. But every unsaved person in that audience would be left behind, sitting there. What a shock it would be to them to be left behind. Think of that. That will happen to some preacher sometime, somewhere, I'm quite sure. Jesus is returning as our King. After the 7 years of the great tribulation that takes place after the rapture, The world will be in an awful turmoil, and the apostasy will come to its wicked head, and the remnant will be gone. Christ will come back again, this time not in the air, but to the earth. And we will be coming back with him. And he will be coming back not as an humble crucified Savior, disgraced and rejected by the world, but he will be coming back as the King, and we will be his subjects. You may remember that when he left, the disciples who saw him go from the Mount of Olives were standing there amazed, gazing into heaven. And the men from heaven came and said to them, "Why stand ye gazing into heaven? This same Jesus will so come in like manner as ye have seen him go." And in Zechariah 9, it tells us that his feet shall stand upon the Mount of Olives, which is to the east of Jerusalem. Think of that. God wanted to make sure we knew that when he comes back, it will be the same Mount of Olives from which he left. And if you study that intriguing chapter in Zechariah, you will remember and note that when his feet touch the mountain, it will split in half to the north and half to the south. And out of the mountain will flow two rivers. Some years ago, my dear wife Corabelle and I were ministering in northern Arkansas. And you know what they say about Arkansas? Fall comes late, spring comes early, and the fishing is always good. And a lot of people retire there. And I've been preaching in a little town called Hardy, Arkansas, with the dear pastor, Brother Jones. And by the way, you've been reading and praying for, I trust, the missionary in the Philippines whose husband was killed after they were kept captive for many, many months by the Muslim horde. She came from that little church. Her father, whom I mentioned, was the pastor. And after we'd ministered there, we were ministering in a Bible camp, a conference ground, to the north of that little village, in the woods, not far from the Missouri border. And we learned that just across the border was a village called Mammoth Springs, named after a big spring that came there. And we drove there one day, I'll never forget it, to our surprise. Right out of a hole in the ground came a solid stream of water. Night and day, week in and week out, year after year, for generations past, unrelentingly. And it started a little river. I've thought of that many times when I've read in Zechariah that a river will flow out of the cleft of the mountain of Olives to the east of Jerusalem, first to the former sea and then to the hinder sea, to the Mediterranean and to the Jordan Valley and the Dead Sea. And you may know that the Dead Sea is 12 or 1,300 feet below sea level, which will mean that probably it will begin to fill up. And by the way, the Jordan Valley and the Dead Sea is the beginning of the Rift Valley that goes all the way down into Kenya in East Africa, where some missionaries have established an academy called the Rift Valley Academy. A long depression of the earth. I cannot tell you exactly what will happen when that eastern river flows into the Rift Valley, to the Jordan and the Dead Sea, but there will be great changes. And I know this, the great problem, one great problem in Israel is water. In the Golan Heights there is water, but much of Israel is a barren and dry and dusty land. I shall never forget my first visit there. All of the rocks and the dust and the empty barren ground. But the Bible says, in that glad morning, the desert shall blossom as a rose, and the land will become fruitful again. And then our beloved Savior will take his real triumphal entry from the Mount of Olives into the city of Jerusalem, to take his place upon his Father's throne, the throne of David, to rule the world in righteousness and peace and blessedness for a millennium. And we, the church, will be his chosen bride. Those of us who, by the miracle of the new birth, have come into his presence and received him as Savior. We have a great prospect as believers. A wonderful day ahead. And we must be busy recruiting poor lost sinners to come into the kingdom of God by the medium of the second birth. A new era. Never forget, the religions of the world are propagated by the first birth. But Bible Christianity is propagated by the second birth. I've been a pastor. I was a pastor for many years, and an evangelist and a Bible teacher all around the world in many cities, states in America. What a life God gave a little country boy who gave his heart to God and felt the call to preach and poured out his life with his dear wife in behalf of others. They came to our church, my last pastorate, an opera singer, I think attracted by the large men's Bible class taught by a Christian businessman. His name was Anton Marco, and he sang in Carmen, well known on the East Coast. And we began to pray for him and his wife who came. One day, my wife's sister from Michigan and her husband, my brother-in-law, came to us for a visit. And our church was only 6 miles from New York City. And so I decided to take my brother-in-law from Michigan to the Yankee Stadium to see a great ball game. And we started out quite early so we'd have plenty of time. And as we began the journey, God spoke to my heart, and he brought to my mind this opera singer. And I could not resist. Only a few blocks out of the way, I said to my brother-in-law, I have to make a call on the way. And so we stopped at the house of Anton Marco. I went in and found him all alone. And I said to him, are you ready now to accept Christ as your Savior? And his heart was prepared and ready. And we got on our knees, and this popular singer of the stage opened his heart to Jesus and became a born-again Christian. And we prayed, and I left, and we went on to the ball game. But the first stop was the most important. He hated the life he had been in and what was going on in his troop. And when he found Christ, there was no alternative. He had to leave. And Corabel, my wife, and I took his wife, drove up into Connecticut for his last appearance in the opera Carmen, and sat through it. I wish you could have heard him. What a magnificent voice. And when he changed and got in the car to go home with us, he was so happy to turn his life in a different direction. And he became a gospel singer, sang on a tour of Europe and in the British Isles, all over America, and became the soloist of a very prominent Bible radio broadcast. He became a new creature in Christ. And that's what it's all about. Taking the blessed gospel to lost people and bringing them to Jesus. And thus the kingdom of God and the local church is enlarged and increased according to the providence and will of God. Oh, my beloved friends, we're in serious business. The devil is out there gathering together his forces. It's incredible what is happening in America and in Scandinavia, where this type of thing has been going on for a long time. I read that in one of the Scandinavian countries, there's almost no traditional marriages anymore between one man and one woman. Did you ever think that when God pronounced the death sentence upon Adam and Eve, if he had killed them right at that moment, there would be no human race? But a part of the curse and the judgment of God was that Eve would know the pain of childbearing, and the race would continue. They did suffer the judgment of death, but God planned a system for one man and one woman to be married and united and to bear children, and the race would continue. That's on the human level. The devil is seeking to destroy that. But on the divine level, as I have written on your heart this morning, there is the inception of bringing the gospel to human hearts that are lost. And by the power of the Spirit of God, those hearts are opened and understanding comes. And in simple childlike faith, a person receives Jesus. Beautiful, wonderful thing. We rejoice when little babies are born. I think we've had now our 17th great-grandchild. And we heard the other day another one is coming. And Mrs. Stoll gets so excited about these little babies. And when they see their great-grandfather, they smile. And what a happy time it is in our family. But it's not comparable to a local church that sees a person born into the kingdom of God. Wonderful truth. We are the Jesus people. We have the revealed written Word of God. We have the incarnate Savior, the Lord Jesus, virgin born, crucified, buried, and risen again, and coming back for his people, our blessed hope. And he that hath this hope in him purifieth himself, even as he is pure. My last pastorate, we had a large crowd on Wednesday night for the prayer meeting. Do you know a lot of churches don't have a Wednesday night meeting anymore? But we did. And toward the end of my pastorate, I instituted this little plan. At the end of the prayer meeting, our closing song would always be the same. Do you know what it was as we left that place of prayer? We sang, "Take the name of Jesus with you. Take it then where'er you go." And the songwriter, another, said, "Can it be a mortal man ashamed of thee?" Don't be ashamed of Jesus. Take the name of Jesus with you where'er you go. Holy Father in heaven, write these divine, beautiful truths into our hearts in a way that can never be extinguished or lost. And from this company, we pray, there may be many who know the joy of leading precious souls into the kingdom. We commend them to thee, every heart in this room, in the name of Jesus. Amen.
1: Up next, a sermon from the former pastor of Campus Church, Dr. Jim Shetler. This is Rejoice Pulpit.
3: Amen. What am I doing with the King? Praise the Lord. I'll tell you, I don't belong to be around the King at all, and he's my father. I'll tell you, praise God for that. This past August, we went down to the Civic Center to see the President of the United States, just to get close to him at all and just maybe reach out and have him maybe just shake our hands, you know, just to meet him, just to see him, you know, and wow, what a treat, what a privilege, what an honor, what an opportunity. And man, every day we get to be with the King and I. Praise the Lord for that song. Thank you so much for that. Take your Bibles and turn to Joshua chapter number 1. Joshua chapter number 1. We're going to begin at verse 7 and 8. Now basically tonight what I'm going to do is give you an introduction to, Lord willing, a series of messages that I desire to preach on the home and the family. We're not really going to talk about the home and the family tonight. I'm going to talk about an introduction to that series to prepare our hearts and to get our hearts ready. At the very end, we're going to turn to a verse or maybe a couple verses in the Bible about the home and about training children. But before we get there, this is all just really an introduction to, Lord willing, Sunday night as we begin our series on the family and the home and training the next generation of strong, courageous Christians in our homes. Joshua chapter 1, verse 7 and verse number 8. The Bible says, "Only be thou strong and very courageous, that thou mayest observe to do according to all the law which Moses my servant commanded thee. Turn not from it to the right hand or to the left, that thou mayest prosper whithersoever thou goest. This book of the law shall not depart out of thy mouth, but thou shalt meditate therein day and night, that thou mayest observe to do according to all that is written therein. For then thou shalt make thy way prosperous, and then thou shalt have good," everyone together, what's the last word? "Success." Only time in the whole Bible that word is mentioned, and there's a reason why it's right there. Father, we pray that we will train the next mothers and fathers properly to do what they ought to do. Father, may the Word of God be our guide and manual in the weeks ahead in training moms and dads and parents to be what they ought to be in their homes with their children. Father, tonight, may we make a commitment that we will not be hearers of the word, but doers. In the area of parenting, the majority here are not parents yet. And in the weeks to come, may they tuck away principles that they will make as convictions and that they will commit to you that they will do. Father, for those in our church family that have the privilege right now to have children, may they make a commitment that if God's word teaches it, they will do it in their home. Lord, we are bombarded by secular humanist psychology on child rearing. Father, may our guideline be your word. May we see the importance of your word tonight. And we pray that we'll make a commitment that, you know, Father, it's not just in parenting. Wherever you speak to us from your word, may we be obedient children, submissive, and not just hearers, but doers of your word. We pray these things in Christ's name. Amen. Joshua chapter 1, verse 7 says, the Lord commissioning, commending Joshua, says in verse 7, only be thou strong and very courageous. Well, how are you going to do that? That's by faith. You're going to do this by faith, Joshua. You're going to trust. Well, what's the object of my faith? That thou mayest observe to do according to all the law which Moses my servant commanded thee. The object of your faith, Joshua, in the days ahead will be the word of God. I suppose we philosophically could disagree and argue about this and debate about this, but I really think that there's really only three objects of faith: your intellect, your emotion, or the word of God. Now, your intellect may come from things that you've read from other people and things you've been taught from other things and that you want to believe in this or that. Maybe from experience and the way that your emotions have come, but the fact of the matter is you either believe in your feelings, you believe in intellect, or you believe in God's word. The object of our faith needs to be the word of God. And wherever the word of God teaches, on whatever it teaches, that ought to be the foundation. We're going to be biblicists. What the Bible says, we not only believe, but we're going to be committed to. We're going to let it change our lives. Several years ago, I had the opportunity with my wife to go to a week of meetings on biblical counseling. Boy, you got to be careful with those kind of seminars and those kind of meetings, but it was a good one. And it was during that week that I made a commitment that the Word of God, I absolutely believed and made a commitment to it that it will be sufficient for all of my counseling. That God's word has the answer. It is profitable for doctrine, for reproof, for correction, for instruction in righteousness. That God's word is what we need in every area of our life. And it doesn't matter if you're struggling in the area of depression. God's word will help you get out of that. Read Psalm 42. It'll give you great clues. Doesn't matter if you're struggling in your business and what you need to do with your finances and the priorities of your finances. God's word talks a lot about mammon. A lot about money. And when it comes to the training of the children that God gave you, well, he wrote a manual on how you could be a parent. And college students, I realize that maybe you're not parents right now, but I want to tell you this, you're not far. And I know right now as a 19-year-old freshman or sophomore or whatever, you may think parenting is the farthest thing from your mind, and maybe right now it ought to be in one sense. But you know what? You're not that many years before a little one will be put in your arms and it'll be your child. Many of you are planning on going to the mission field to teach children. Some of you here in the States to go to Christian schools to teach children. And the principles we're going to cover are going to be good for those classrooms as well. But notice what it says. So the object of our faith is do according to all that the law which Moses my servant commanded thee. Turn not from it to the right hand or to the left. Don't be moving away from it. You don't need anything else. It is all sufficient. Oh, college student, there are a few things that in the 4 years that you are here as a student, I hope you learn. One of them is your prayer life. But I'll tell you another is to see that the all sufficiency of the word of God. That God's word is all that you need. It says here, continue, it says, turn not from it to the right hand or to the left, that thou mayest prosper whithersoever thou goest. Wherever you obey,

You take the principles of the Word of God and you apply them in your life, there will be spiritual prosperity, and at the judgment seat, you will be rewarded. It will be effective. God's Word works. Look at verse 8. This book of the law shall not depart out of thy mouth, but thou shalt meditate therein day and night, that thou mayest observe to do according to all that is written therein. When you have meditated, when you have recalled to your mind, when you have a handle on God's word and you have done it, you have applied it. For then thou shalt make thy way prosperous, and then thou shalt have good success. If you're his child, we just heard a song about he's our king. He's your father. You're his child. He does love you. But understand something about the blessing of God. The blessing of God is not necessarily on you. The blessing of God is on his word. That's why it says that we aren't in Colossians chapter 3, that we ought not to do the same thing so we'd be put under the wrath of God as the children of disobedience. Why are you living like the children of disobedience? You're going to get God's condemnation. You're going to get God's wrath. You're going to get God's consequences. Don't live that way. You see, God's blessing, he loves you, and you're his child. But God's blessing is on his word. So wherever we take the word of God and we use it in our life, God's going to bless us in that area. You want to know how to be a mom and dad? You want to know how to raise and train your children? Well, you're going to have to make a commitment and a decision that believe this is God's word and believe and then commit to it and say, we are going to train our children according to the principles of the Word of God. By the way, if you're a junior girl here, I hope you make a commitment to that. Now's a great time to do that. You know, the worst time to formulate your doctrine is in the midst of difficulties. It really is. Form your doctrine now. What do you believe? Do you believe, and are you committed that you will train your children according to the guidelines of this book? A junior girl, now's the time to make that commitment. Boy, if the Bible says this is what I need to do, I'm going to do it. So I teach me the principles. But you know, we come to an area and we come to a topic, a subject like parenting. And boy, are there a lot of ideas out there. There's a lot of philosophies. And I'm sorry to say, but the average Christian today has a lot of worldly thinking in his parenting. Now, they have some Bible things, and they've mixed the Bible with worldly thinking. They've allowed the culture, they've allowed their society, they've allowed the world to creep in different areas, and they've allowed some of these. And what they do is they kind of become the judge. And they take a little bit of this philosophy and a little bit of this ideas and a little bit of this, and you know what? And maybe a good amount of the Bible too. And they try to mix it all together and they're going to raise and train their children. And you know what? You're the ones doing great damage. If the Lord be God, then follow him. And if Baal, well, then follow him. If you believe the Bible is the word of God and you commit to it, then let's train our children to buy what the Bible says. And if you do, you will be successful. Let's take a moment, because this is such an important principle, and go through the Bible and show you how important the Bible is. And at the very end of the message, I'll bring this to a conclusion about homes and families. Take your Bibles now and turn to Psalm 19. Psalm 19. I have this little one. How is their heart going to be turned towards the things of God? Well, your influence, your example, getting them in church. But ultimately, it's going to be the Word of God.
Lord willing, tomorrow I'd

0: like to share in College Chapel on how to witness and how to give the gospel to other people and how to give your testimony to other people with the gospel in it and how to lead someone to Jesus Christ. I think all of our college students need to be prepared for that. But you know, I want to share this with you. I think sometimes when we give our testimony or we witness to people, we put such an emphasis on our illustrations, on our personality, or on this incredible, sensational, spectacular testimony. Been witnesses to some area businessmen for the last couple years. And one of the things that they want before they get saved, they want this lightning bolt, sensational experience. And I give them my testimony of how I got saved. I got saved at 12, and I came out of a religious background, but it's not nothing spectacular. I didn't come out of the world of drugs or any, you know, terrible things or anything like that. And they can't, and they know a lot of important people that have gotten saved, and they got these tremendous testimonies, these sensational testimonies. And they think that they have to have that same thing. You know, it isn't sensationalism that converts a soul. It isn't your personality. See, you know, I'm not really good with people. You know, I'm not, that doesn't have anything to do with about being a soul winner. And I think sometimes we put our faith in our techniques, in our illustrations, in our charisma, and we're going to say, well, boy, that person's a really good soul winner because of this. Well, let's see what the Bible says. Psalm 19, verse 7. The law of the Lord is perfect. Hey, y'all with me? Would you say the three next words with me together? The law of the Lord is perfect. What, folks? Converting the soul. What is it that converts the soul? It's God's word. It's God's word that converts the soul. So never give a testimony, never witness to someone without giving the word. Now, I will say this, and I'll probably say this tomorrow, but you know, it isn't necessary that you always have to give the reference for all your verses when you're witnessing. Because sometimes I can even come across a little bit of a sign of pride, like you quote this verse, you know, but the word of God has authority to it. And you give them the verses, and you quote God's word to them, and it's just like a sledgehammer. And it just breaks that heart. Notice what the Bible says. The law of the Lord is perfect, converting the soul. What will convert your children's soul is God's word. We need to understand that there is power in the word of God. You know, Paul says, I am not ashamed of the gospel of Christ, for it's the power of God unto salvation to everyone that believeth. It doesn't matter who it is. Anyone who believes the Bible, God's word is powerful to convert them. Turn, if you would, to Psalm 119, if you would. Psalm 119. We'll go through some real quick ones here. And again, what I'm establishing is one point tonight. We're going to learn how to train children by what the Bible says. Can you commit to the Bible? Because tonight I'm going to ask you to make a commitment. Psalm 119, verse 9 says, wherewithal shall a young man cleanse his way? By taking heed thereto according to thy word. That's how you can cleanse your ways. With my whole heart have I sought thee. Oh, let me not wander from thy commandments. Thy word have I hid in my heart, that I might not sin against thee. Boy, you know, sometimes I can remember this when I was a college student, memorizing all those verses for all those different classes. And you think, oh, and you crammed it the last minute. Don't do that, college student. The best you can, work on those verses. By the way, there'd be nothing wrong to taking some of those Bible verses that you're learning for classes and use them as part of your devotions. You know, I think we kind of separate our spiritual life from our academic life. I wouldn't do that. I'd have, you know, you're taking a Bible class. You might want to have your devotions in the same class. No. This is school. No. If you're taking the life of David, that might be a great semester to have a devotions on the life of David. If you're going through the minor prophets, that'd be a great semester to go through the minor prophets in your devotions. And if you're memorizing God's word for a class, why don't you meditate on that? Why don't you allow those verses to be part of your devotions and your study time and really study those words that are in those verses. Thy word have I hid in my heart that I may not sin against thee. Look over at verse 45 if you would. Oh, I like this one. And I will walk at liberty, for I seek thy precepts. You know, so often today people think that you have less freedom if you believe the Bible, if you obey the Bible. Bible says, I will walk at liberty. Freedom begins when I seek thy precepts. Friend, I want to tell you something. There is great freedom as a parent when you start following the Bible's manual on how to train children. You know, I think today a lot of parents, they feel like they're in bondage about how to raise their kids. They don't feel any freedom at all. Well, the Bible says, I will walk at liberty, for I seek thy precepts. The more biblical precepts you put in your home and family, the more liberty you're going to have as a parent in raising those kids and training those children. The Bible is not restricting. The Bible, there's liberty in obeying the Bible. There's freedom in obeying God's word. What a great verse. Look at verse 57. Thou art my portion, O Lord. I have said that I would keep thy words. You know what? That's basically the purpose of this message tonight, is that you would say to God, God, I will keep thy words. Father, I'm a parent of a four-year-old. I'm a parent of a two-year-old. Lord, in the last couple months, I just brought home a little bundle of joy. And when it comes to the training of this child, I will keep thy word. Maybe it's a teenager. Lord, maybe we didn't do everything right, but even though our young person's 16 years old or our child's 15 or 18 or whatever, Lord, we're going to keep thy word. We're going to do what's right. Maybe we're starting a little late, but we're going to do what's right now. Look at verse 65. Thou hast dealt well with thy servant, O Lord, according unto thy word. Hey, that goes back to the Joshua 1:8 thing. I prospered because I've done according to thy word. Oh, that would be the thing that I'd like to convince you of the Holy Spirit tonight, by the Holy Spirit tonight. That if you go according to the word of God, God's going to bless you. Look at verse 105. We know this one quite well. Thy word is a lamp unto my feet and a light unto my path. God's word, not all these other books on raising and training children. Boy, we get all this philosophy and human psychology involved with all of these things. Allow God's word to be your lamp and your light. I've had people come to me and they have argued about points of my message that I've given on family raising before. I have a message on the Ten Commandments of parents. And I've had people shake a book at me. Well, in this book, it doesn't say that. Well, you know what? As long as this book says it, that's all right. This is the key. This is the book. And we're so concerned about what other people think and what other people have said. We just need to be concerned about what God's word says. Thy word is a lamp unto my feet and a light unto my path. And by the way, this is true for every area of our life, college students. But it works for raising your family, too. Look at verse 128. Therefore, I esteem all thy precepts concerning all things to be right, and I hate every false way. Boy, that's a good one. Therefore, I esteem all thy precepts concerning all things to be right. Whatever you say, on whatever topic you say it, Lord, I believe it's right. Now, you don't have to amen. But do you believe that in your heart? I mean, in your heart of hearts, what God's word says, if God's word says that the world was created in 6 days and everything that's in it, well, I believe it's right. I believe the word of God. And if the word of God is teaching about business, on how to not to co-sign or to do this or to do that or not to borrow or get in bondage, or if the Bible says this, I'm going to live by it. I'm going to do what God's word says. If it's talking about how to raise my family, I'm going to do it. If it talks about how to guard my tongue and what not to say, I'm going to do it. I'm going to do whatever the Bible says. I think it's right. You know, that is a good verse too. Therefore, I esteem all thy precepts concerning all things to be right, and I hate every false way. Look at verse 130. The entrance of thy words giveth light. It giveth understanding unto the simple. I never was a parent before. I came from a broken home. I never had a father. I don't know how to be a father to a child. I don't know how to be a father. My background, and I came from a dysfunctional family. Wait till we talk about those. And I come from this background, so I don't know. Well, look at what the Bible says. The entrance of thy words giveth light, Dad. The Bible will show you how to be the right kind of father. It giveth understanding unto the simple. Boy, that fits me pretty good. God's word will help me. Look at verse 133. The Bible says, order my steps in thy word, and let not any iniquity have dominion over me. Boy, Lord, I want my steps to be ordered by you in the word of God. Let's continue on. Look over to the Gospel of Matthew, chapter 4. The Gospel of Matthew, chapter 4. See, this is the desire we ought to have in raising our kids by the word of God, our children. Matthew chapter 4 and verse 4, you're familiar with Jesus' temptation. It says in Matthew 4:4, but he answered and said, it is written. Oh, what a great statement. That settles it, friend, if it's written about it. It is written, man shall not live by bread alone, but by every word that proceedeth out of the mouth of God. What proceeded out of the mouth of God about how to raise children and train children? That is what I will live by. Take your Bibles and turn to John chapter 4. John chapter 4, here's a great passage. John chapter 4, starting at verse 48. About how important it is to have the word as the center and as our foundation. John chapter 4, look at verse 48 with me. Then said Jesus unto him, except ye see signs and wonders, ye will not believe. Man, you don't believe. You don't trust me unless you see signs or wonders. The nobleman saith unto him, sir, come down ere my child die. Jesus saith unto him, go thy way, thy son liveth. And the man believed the word that Jesus had spoken unto him, and he went his way. Jesus' word was the object of the faith of this man. He didn't need signs, he didn't need wonders. He needed the word. And he trusted God's word. Because, friend, there are times where you're not going to see anything else. And you're going to have to hold on to the word of God. And you're going to have to allow God's word to be your guide and your light. And sometimes you are going to go to bed at night as a parent. And you just think, oh, Lord, that was so hard tonight. I had to give her 3 spankings. Oh, Lord, are we doing what's right? It doesn't feel right. Intellectually, it doesn't seem right. And he, the man, believed the word that Jesus had spoken unto him, and he went his way. You know what? You've got to make a commitment to the word of God. And until you do that, and college student, we need to make a commitment that we'll submit to whatever. If it's tomorrow in chapel, or if it's in your devotions tomorrow morning, or in your Bible class, God speaks to you about an area. You know, we all say we can all wave it. We all say we believe it. We all say, yes, I believe the Bible. Yes, I believe it's God's word. Yes, I believe it's preserved. But have you ever made a commitment to be under its authority? Have you ever submitted your heart to the authority of God's word and said, if God's word teaches it, I submit to the word of God. Oh, that's so important. All right, quickly, take your Bibles now and turn to 2 Timothy. 2 Timothy chapter 3, a familiar passage of Scripture. 2 Timothy chapter 3, let's look at verse, by the way, we can't look at this passage and not read verse 15, but look, 16 and 17 is where I really wanted to center my attention. But again, verse 15, and that from a child thou hast known the holy scriptures. And that word child there is babe translated other areas. How early should you start teaching your children the Bible? I think when they're a baby. I think even when they're still in the womb, you can start telling them Bible stories. And that from a child thou hast known the holy scriptures, which are able. That word able is translated in 2 Timothy chapter 1, verse 8, as a verse that we're very familiar with. It says in 2 Timothy 1:7, it says, "For God hath not given us the spirit of fear, but of power and of love and of a sound mind." And the word translated power in verse 7 of chapter 1 is the same word for able. And that is a great translation for the word power. Dynamos is ability, able. What power does the word of God have? It has the ability to make thee wise unto salvation through faith which is in Christ Jesus. All scripture, no matter what it's talking about, all scripture is given by inspiration of God and is profitable for doctrine, that's what's right, for reproof, that's what's wrong, for correction, that's how to get it right, for instruction in righteousness, that's how to keep it right, that the man of God may be perfect, thoroughly furnished unto all good works. That's why he says to him, he says, "Timothy, I charge thee therefore before God and the Lord Jesus Christ, who shall judge the quick and the dead at his appearing in his kingdom, preach the word." College student, we're going to spend Sunday nights, Lord willing, talking about the home and the family. You need to take your heart and you need to say, "Dear God, I commit to your word. And if God's word says to train children this way, I'll do it. And Lord, I'm not a parent. Maybe I'll never be a parent. But I'm telling you, God, I will commit to those principles." Campus church members, in the weeks ahead, there are some of you that need help in your home, just to be honest. There's some of you that are missing the boat. There's some of you that have filtered in all kinds of philosophies and ideas along with the Bible, and you're struggling as a parent. We want to encourage you. We want to help you from God's word. Make a commitment. It's profitable. It's going to tell me what's right about parenting. It's going to tell me what's wrong about parenting. It's going to tell me how to correct what I'm doing wrong as a parent. And it's going to tell me how to keep it right as a parent as well. It's going to be profitable for all. Just before we get to our family passage that I want to show you tonight, I have one other passage, James chapter 1. Would you turn to this? And this I could have started with, but I decided to start with Joshua. But I could have started with this, James chapter 1 and verse 21. These are familiar passages. I understand that. But oh, if there's an area that a college student at PCC ought to be careful of, it's this passage right here, because you receive so much of the Word of God. This, I think, should be the greatest concern of every heart in our church and this ministry, because we hear God's word so often. Verse 21, "Wherefore lay apart all filthiness and superfluity of naughtiness, and receive with meekness the engrafted word, which is able to save your souls. But be ye doers of the word, and not hearers only, deceiving your own selves. For if any be a hearer of the word, and not a doer, he is like unto a man beholding his natural face in a glass. For he beholdeth himself and goeth his way, and straightway forgetteth what manner of man he was. But whoso looketh, gazes, studies, looketh into the perfect law of liberty, and continueth therein, he being not a forgetful hearer, but a doer of the work, this man shall be blessed in his deeds." There you go. There's Joshua 1:8 in the New Testament. We can't just be hearers of God's word. Do you believe the Bible is the word of God? Then let it affect every area of your thinking. If you're struggling with sensuality, then do what God's word says about make a covenant with your eyes. "I will set no wicked thing before my eyes. I made a covenant with my eyes that I would not look upon a maiden." If you're struggling, do what God's word says. "Man, I keep thinking I'm alive to sin." Then do what the Bible says. "Reckon yourself to be dead indeed unto sin, but alive unto God." You see, the Bible will have the answer, but you have to believe it, and then you have to commit to it. You have to make a decision in your soul, with your will. You have to choose. "I will observe to do all things according to his word." I am going to submit my will to God's word. And if I haven't been parenting right, if I haven't been doing whatever the Bible says right, I'm going to repent and correct and change my behavior and line my behavior by the power of the Holy Spirit, line my behavior under God's word. I'm going to confess my sin to God. I know he's faithful and just to forgive me and cleanse me from all my sin. And I'm going to line up according to the word of God. I'm going to do what God's word says. Now, let me show you just a couple verses about the family now, and I'll tell you why I preach this message tonight. Would you take your Bibles now and turn to Proverbs 29? Since today's the 29th, I'll use this one today. Proverbs 29, this was a great verse, three great verses on parenting. I don't know if you read Proverbs every day, but if you do, these were good verses today. Proverbs 29, starting at verse 15. The rod and reproof give wisdom. But a child left to himself bringeth his mother to shame. Do you believe that? Is it God's word? When the wicked are multiplied, transgression increases, but the righteous shall see their fall. Correct thy son, and he shall give thee rest. He shall give delight unto thy soul. Now look back at verse 15. The rod and reproof give wisdom. By the way, there's two things going on here, isn't there? There's a verbal and there's a corporal. The rod and reproof give wisdom. Rod alone doesn't give wisdom, nor does reproof alone give. You got to have this combination. It's a great combination in training children. The rod and reproof give wisdom. Now, you won't get that kind of statement in most child-raising books in America today. If you go to the average bookstore, even Christian bookstore, and pick up family training books on how to be a parent and everything, you don't find too many anymore that have the rod and reproof give wisdom. So what you have to do is you have to make a decision. Am I going to commit my parenting under what God's word says? Because I'll tell you, friend, there are times that a rod is difficult as a parent to use. And it has to be used properly. And it has to be done right. And God's word teaches us how to do it. But you know what? It takes work to discipline children. It takes work to parent. And if we're going to do it according to God's word, there's going to be some effort and there's going to have to be some commitment. But do we believe all these verses about the Bible? Because if we do, we need to make a commitment and say, you know what, this is what I'm going to do. Now, we don't have time to go to the verse we're going to start with Sunday night. It's going to be Proverbs 22:15. That's the verse we're going to start with Sunday night. Because I believe it's the key to beginning of how to learn how to raise children. You better learn about the depravity of your child. And you better know about the foolishness that's bound in the heart of that child. And if you don't believe that there's foolishness bound in the heart of your child, you are going to struggle as a parent. But see, that's what the Bible teaches. Now, the world does not teach that. The world teaches there's just goodness and innocence in the heart of a child. So let them do whatever they want. And let them, if they feel like it, and you just need to provide and you need to serve them and let them just develop into whatever they're going to become. But God's word doesn't teach that. God's word teaches there's foolishness bound in the heart of a child. And we've got to understand that from the get-go if we're going to raise and train our children right. But if you don't believe the Bible and you're not committed to it, then you're just going to be a hearer of the word and not a doer. So I want to encourage you to do something tonight. I want to encourage you. You know, by the way, this is just about family training. It doesn't matter what area it is in your life. If God's word says something, you ought to be mature enough and spiritual enough and a disciple of Christ enough to say, if God's word says it, I'm going to put myself under its authority and I submit to the word of God. This is a commitment that is imperative if you will be a disciple for Christ, is that you take your will and you submit it under the authority of God's word. God's word says it, I'm going to obey it. Our heads are bowed, our eyes are closed. I'm not going to ask you tonight to come down front nor even raise your hand. But in the quietness of this moment tonight, in a time of prayer, would you commit your will and submit it to the authority of God's word. Now, maybe in parenting, it may be in a completely different area, or it may be in an area you don't even know what the Lord's going to show you, but you just say to God tonight, God, you are my heavenly Father, and I submit my will to the authority of your word in my life. And Father, I will observe to do all according to your word. I may stumble at times. I may struggle at times. I may sin at times. But Father, the overall course of my life is to be your disciple and to commit my will to the obedience of your word. And the best I know how in my heart, I pray that I will. If you have just prayed that prayer and you have meant it in your heart, would you sing with me the very first verse of Trust and Obey? We don't need the piano. We'll just sing it a cappella in our seats with our heads bowed. Let's just sing the first verse of Trust and Obey, and then you'll be dismissed.
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2: Let's take our Bibles this evening and find our way to the Old Testament, the book of 1 Kings, chapter number 11. The book of 1 Kings, chapter 11. While you're finding your place, Pastor has asked me just to mention to you that if you have not as of yet turned in your Christmas offering and were not able to do so tonight because the envelopes were not available, just take a regular envelope and mark on it Christmas offering. And just drop that by the business office. That will be more than sufficient. So just be aware of that if you would, please. Just put on a regular envelope, Christmas offering, and it'll get into the right place. 1 Kings chapter 11. I want to draw your attention this evening to just some simple thoughts that are found in this 11th chapter. And perhaps God can use to challenge our heart just a little bit. We're all excited about the end of a semester, and not just the students are excited. I found over the years in living with two teachers in my home for many, many years that no one gets more excited about school being out than teachers do. You think when you were in school, those of you that were from up north, whenever you would get a snow day, you thought you got excited. You should have been there when the phone rang early in the morning and the call had been made and we were not having school that day. My wife and daughter were dancing all over the house. It's not just the students that are excited about things coming down to a close. It's the staff, faculty, all the rest of us are looking forward to a little time off as well. But I want to give you something tonight just to think about from this 11th chapter of the book of 1 Kings. Look, if you would, at verse number 1. The Bible tells us that King Solomon loved many strange women. Together with the daughter of Pharaoh, women of the Moabites, the Ammonites, the Edomites, the Zidonians, and the Hittites. Of the nations concerning which the Lord said unto the children of Israel, ye shall not go into them, neither shall they come in unto you. For surely they will turn away your heart after their gods. Solomon clave unto these in love. And he had 700 wives, princesses, and 300 concubines. And his wives turned away his heart. For it came to pass when Solomon was old, that his wives turned away his heart after other gods. His heart was not perfect with the Lord his God, as was the heart of David his father. For Solomon went after Ashtoreth, the goddess of the Zidonians, and after Milcom, the abomination of the Ammonites. And Solomon did evil in the sight of the Lord, and went not fully after the Lord, as did David his father. Then did Solomon build an high place for Chemosh, the abomination of Moab, in the hill that is before Jerusalem. And for Molech, the abomination of the children of Ammon. And likewise did he for all his strange wives, which burnt incense and sacrificed unto their gods. And the Lord was angry with Solomon, because his heart was turned from the Lord God of Israel, which he had appeared unto him twice, and had commanded him concerning this thing that he should not go after other gods, but he kept not that which the Lord commanded. When we think about the life of this man Solomon, there's not anyone I know of in the Bible that began with greater ambition and began with greater prospects. As a matter of fact, if you would turn back just a few chapters to chapter number 3, of this book of 1 Kings, beginning in verse number 7, the Bible gives us the record of when God came to Solomon, asked him, you know, ask me whatever you want. Now, put yourself in Solomon's place, God, who could actually fulfill it. Now, you know, occasionally we'll ask people and say, well, what would you really like to have, knowing full well that we probably can't get it for them, even if they told us what they really like to have. There was a fellow that was in the church there when I was pastoring in Kentucky. Someone asked him one time, they said, Noel, what would you do if you had all the money in the world? And Noel said, well, I'd pay off my debts as far as it would go. But sometimes we think about wanting stuff, or someone asks us what we would do with something, but they can't really give it to us. But God asked Solomon, what do you want? And God had the ability to give him whatever he asked for. Well, you remember the story of Solomon in verse number 7. The Bible says that he said, O Lord my God, thou hast made thy servant king instead of David my father, and I am but a little child. I know not how to go out or come in. And thy servant is in the midst of thy people, which thou hast chosen, a great people that cannot be numbered nor counted for multitude. Look at verse 9. Give therefore thy servant an understanding heart to judge thy people, that I may discern between good and bad. For who is able to judge this so great a people? And the speech in verse 10 pleased the Lord that Solomon asked this thing. Now this was the beginning of this great man. This is what his heart was like. And by the way, understand this. Solomon was not just being hypocritical here. He was not just saying what he thought God wanted him to say. Don't you think God would have known his heart? And God commended him for what he said. He said, you've asked for the right thing, and I'm pleased with what you've asked. God knew Solomon's heart. Solomon's heart was right with God when he made that statement. But now we pick up his story here in 1 Kings chapter 11. And how in the world do you go from being a man that God was pleased with to being a man that the Bible says in verse number 9 that the Lord was angry with? How do you go from being this great man Solomon that we know for all of his great wisdom and his great leadership of the nation of Israel to be the man that wrote the book of Ecclesiastes, where he came to the conclusion that vanity, vanity, all is vanity? How in the world does anybody go from being someone that is greatly used of God and their life counts for the Lord and they have a great testimony for God? How do you go from being that person to being someone whose life is a wreck and a ruin and whose testimony is useless? Well, I'm going to just give you some simple thoughts tonight, just some things to think about in these last few days before we go home. I want you, first of all, to think with me this evening that Solomon began this downward trend in his life when he began to disobey God's word. In the first 8 verses of this 11th chapter, there are 2 areas that the Bible specifically shows us that Solomon disobeyed God's word in. First of all, he disobeyed God's word in regard to women. Now, in verse number 2, the Bible talks about what the Lord had said concerning these strange women, that they were not to take wives of. It's a quotation from the book of Deuteronomy chapter 7, verse 3 and verse number 4, where God warned the nation, and Solomon knew the word of God. He knew what God had said. He knew what God's warnings were. And yet Solomon made a choice in his life. This is the same man that had made another choice. This is the same man that had said, I want wisdom. I need wisdom to lead this so great people. And the Bible says God was pleased with him. But now all of a sudden he's making another choice. And now he's deciding, I'm going to disregard the word of God when it comes to this matter of women. Now maybe we can understand better what was going on in Solomon's mind if we look again at verse number 1 and then at the very last phrase in verse number 2. The Bible begins in verse number 1 by saying, but King Solomon loved many strange women. And then come down to the last phrase of verse number 2, where it says that Solomon clave unto these in love. Now, I know what most of you are thinking right off the bat. Most of you are saying, well, preacher, when the Bible says that he loved them, it is talking about some sort of a fleshly lust of some sort that was in his heart. And that you're probably right. I mean, you're probably right in what you're saying. But just for tonight, just with us folks just being here together this evening, just for this service, would you do this with me? Let's give Solomon a break. Let's say tonight that Solomon truly, honestly, and sincerely loved these women. I mean, he would have been willing to sacrifice for them. I mean, each one that he met just swept his heart away. Wouldn't it have been a terrible thing to have been a close friend of Solomon? watching him sit around all the time and pine, draw little hearts and put his initial in there. Somebody else's initials was changed daily probably, but somebody, he put initials, drew a little arrow through the heart. I mean, he was just all the time up in the air. He was in love. I mean, there was 1,000 of them. There were 700 wives and 300 concubines. This man was in love on a regular basis. I mean, I'm just saying this evening, let's give him a break. Let's just suppose that what we're talking about here is not the true biblical definition of love, but it's the kind of love that we're familiar with. It's the kind of love where he would have sacrificed for these women. He would have done anything for them. He truly had a great desire to see them prosper in this life. Let's just give him that benefit of the doubt and say that's true. Should that have changed anything in Solomon's life? I'm asking you tonight, should that have changed anything? If it would be true that Solomon honestly, sincerely, with all of his fleshly heart, all of his heart, he loved each one of these women individually, would that have changed anything as far as whether he should have proceeded with the relationship? You understand, contrary to popular belief today, the human emotion of love does not cancel out God's word. Are you listening to me? In all the years of pastoring that I was involved in, there have been more than one occasion when some young lady or even some young man has walked into my office and said something like this, "Preacher, I wonder if you would be willing to perform a wedding ceremony for myself and my fiance." And I've said, "Well, I don't know who your fiance is. I don't think I've ever met them, have I?" "Well, they've been here a couple of times at church, but you probably didn't notice them." And then, of course, you always ask the question, "Well, let me ask you this. Are they a member of a church somewhere? Are they Christians? Have they trusted Christ their Savior?" "Well, no, preacher, they haven't. But they're really good people. And I really love them. We are truly in love." And as a pastor, your response is, "Oh, well, you didn't tell me you were in love. So you're in love." Well, that changes absolutely nothing. Because the Bible still says that we're not to be unequally yoked together with unbelievers. You see, what I'm saying to you tonight, young people, and adults as well, is that I'm not denying that there is an emotional attraction that takes place between people. And I'm not even denying the fact that Solomon may have loved these women in the truest sense of the word, is humanly speaking. But I'm just saying that should not have changed anything, because the word of God still stood firm. And God had said, "No, you are not to marry those strange women and bring them into this kingdom." But Solomon let the human emotion of love trump the word of God in his life. And that began the process of his going down. I've had folks come in my office and say something like this, "Preacher, I'm sure you're going to hear about this sooner or later. I just want to be the one to tell you, my friend or my fiance and I, whoever, we moved in together. We're living together now." Oh, you are? Okay. "Well, why?" "Well, preacher, we love each other." "Okay. You love each other." "No, preacher, you don't understand. We really love each other. I mean, we really, really, really, really love each other." "Okay. Well, you understand that changes nothing, because the Bible still teaches us that marriage is honorable and all in the bed undefiled, but whoremongers and adulterers that God will judge." Do you understand the point I'm trying to make this evening? In regard to the life of this man Solomon, I'm giving Solomon again the benefit of the doubt. I'm saying that when the Bible says that Solomon loved these women, that he really loved them. That he really, really, he didn't just love them. He really, really, really, really loved them. But that didn't change anything, because the word of God was still plain. It was very simple. God had said, "No, you're not to marry these women." But Solomon felt like that the human emotion of love trumped the word of God. It made invalid the word of God. And let's don't give Solomon such a hard time, because you and I do the same thing sometimes. We believe that our human emotion of what we call love makes invalid the word. It doesn't apply to us any longer because we're in love. When it comes to disobeying our parents sometimes and maybe dating someone or going with someone they don't approve of, and they said, no, you shouldn't be with that person, but you don't understand, Mom and Dad. I love him. I love her. Doesn't change what the Bible says. Children, obey your parents to the Lord, for this is right. See, it doesn't change anything. We have become accustomed in this day and age to believing that as long as we have that loving feeling, as long as we have that emotion swelling up within us towards one another, then that doesn't make, there's nothing else that matters. God said, no, it's not true. The Word of God does not change. Solomon began moving from this man that pleased God to being a man that God was angry with when he began to disobey the Word of God in regard to women. But there's another area as well. The Bible also teaches us that he began to disobey God in the area of worship. In verse 4, in verse number 2, and then down verse number 4 and verse number 5, the Bible tells us the reason that God did not want him marrying these women, or any of the Israelites for that matter, marrying these women, was because that these strange women would turn their heart away from God. And guess what? They did. Just like God had warned, just like God had said, if you marry these strange women, they're going to turn your heart away from the living and the true God. And they went ahead and did it anyway, and exactly what God had warned them was exactly what happened. And the Bible tells us that within sight of the temple of God, there in verse 4 and verse number 5, and even down in verse number 7, that within sight of the temple of God, just outside the city of Jerusalem, that there were temples that were erected to these false gods. Now understand something. This was something that Solomon had sworn he'd never do. Solomon had pledged his allegiance to Jehovah God. And he'd sought wisdom from Jehovah God. And he would say, oh, I'll never worship idols. I'd never bow down before an idol. I know there's only one and true and living God. But you understand, when we begin the process of disobeying God and disobeying his word, then anything is possible in our lives. And we find ourselves doing things that we said we would never do. Oh, I would never do that. I would never do that. I have a very dear friend. Matter of fact, it goes deeper than that, to be honest with you, who was a pastor for many years. And I've heard him preach and make this statement that you ought to take your dictionary and cut the word divorce out of it. Just cut the word divorce out, because we don't even need that word. We should never acknowledge that word. We should never admit that the word even exists. I've heard him say that. But tonight, as you and I sit in this room, he is divorced from his wife, living with another woman. How in the world do you go from being someone that stands so hard and preaches so hard about marriage and how important marriage is, to being someone that walks away from your own wife and your children and links up with someone else? How does that happen? It begins when we start to disobey God's word. And we go our own, we choose our own way and think that somehow what we want is more important than what God's word says. Solomon disobeyed God. He had disobeyed God's word in regard to women, in regard to worship. I want to hurriedly ask you to notice, if you will, that in verse 9 through verse 13, the Bible shows us that he ignored God's warnings. In verse number 9, the Bible reminds us that God had appeared in this man Solomon twice and reminded him about what his will for him was. But Solomon, verse number 10, the Bible says he'd commanded him concerning this thing that he should not go after other gods, but he kept not that which the Lord commanded. He ignored the warnings of God. How often do you and I choose to just ignore it? Two different times God had came to him and told him what he wanted him to do, and Solomon ignored it. How often, though, have you and I read the Word of God? Let's be honest with ourselves tonight. How often have we read the Word of God and we have seen right there on its pages what God has showed us, what God is teaching us, the instructions He's giving us, but we have chosen of our own selves to ignore that and to choose our own way and to go our own direction? And when we ignore the warnings of God, then we reap the results of that. You've heard it, the statement made multitudes of times. I really don't even know who you attribute it to anymore. I've read it attributed to so many different people. Some said it was Mark Twain. Others said it was different people that originally made the statement, but it's the definition of what a fool is. A fool is someone that keeps doing the same thing but expects different results. That you do the same thing over and over and over, but somehow or other you expect there to be different results. Listen, God warns us in His Word. God makes it clear to us in His Word what His will for us is. And if we choose to disobey that, then we take what comes with it. Solomon ignored God's warnings. Can I also mention to you quickly that he resisted God's chastening? The Bible begins in verse number 14 and going on down into the chapter, showing us that maybe one of the reasons why that Solomon had taken so many wives was the political side of it. Are you listening to what I'm saying? You go back to verse number 1 and read the names, or at least the nationalities of these women, and these were all nations that traditionally had been Israel's enemies. And so part of it was probably the fact that Solomon was trying to establish some political allies here to maintain the safety of Israel. Solomon sought peace by alliance with his enemies. Obviously, Solomon did not believe that God could protect the nation. Solomon believed that it must be necessary for him to do what he wanted to do and to save the nation on his own rather than trusting that God could do so. And as a result of that, there are two men that are mentioned that rose up against Solomon. There's a man by the name of Hadad, the Edomite, and then another one named Rezon, who was from Damascus. And they both begin to cause problems for this man Solomon. And notice what the Bible says about them. In verse number 14, the Bible says, "And the Lord stirred up an adversary unto Solomon, Hadad." Then come down to verse number 23, and the Bible says, "And God stirred him up another adversary." Did you see what's going on? Here is this man Solomon that is slowly walking away from God, and the Lord raises up adversaries against him. The Bible teaches us that our adversary is the devil, who as a roaring lion goes about seeking whom he may devour. And God used these men to chasten in the life of Solomon. But Solomon was so far away from God and his heart was so cold towards God that he did not even realize that God was at work in his life. It's a terrible thing when we become so cold and indifferent towards the Lord that we don't recognize the chastening of God. We think it's just another little problem that's risen up, another little difficulty that we've come up against. And we don't realize that God's trying to get our attention here. Two men are referred to as adversaries. We don't have the time to go into all that what was going on with them, but they were opposing Solomon. They were a thorn in his side. It should have been a wake-up call to Solomon to realize that God was beginning to take his hand of blessing off of Solomon, and he was allowing his enemies to come in and to cause him all kinds of problems, but Solomon would not recognize that. Then finally, we find out that Solomon tried to stop God's plan. In the verse 26 down through the end of the chapter, the Bible tells us about the rise of this man Jeroboam. Can I just say this about if you wonder about why God would have chosen somebody like Jeroboam to have gotten part of the nation rather than Solomon's descendants? Jeroboam did not deserve to become the ruler over those tribes. But Israel and Solomon deserved it. Did you catch what I said? There are men in high positions of leadership in our country this evening that do not deserve to be there. But unfortunately, we as a people deserve to have them because of the choices that we've made. And again, Solomon deserved Rehoboam because of the decisions that Solomon had made. I want to just give you one last thing to think about this evening and I'll be finished. During the reign of Solomon, there is a distinct difference between his and David's, in a lot of ways, I'm sure, but in one way in particular that I've just realized in just the last year or so. David had Nathan, the prophet. And when David sinned against God, God sent that little old man to stand before the king and to point his little bony finger under David's nose and say, "Thou art the man. You have sinned against God." and God is going to judge you because of it. You know, Solomon didn't have a Nathan. Now, we can feel sorry for Solomon and say, wow, that's a shame. He should have had... Understand this, there were prophets in the land. As a matter of fact, one is mentioned as having gone to Jeroboam and told him that he would be the king, or would be the new king over those tribes. There were prophets in Israel. Now listen to what I'm going to say, and don't miss this. Kings have near them who they want near them. You want me to say that again? Kings have near them who they want near them. David chose to have Nathan as a part of his kingdom and his leadership because he wanted a man of God that was not afraid to stand up and say what needed to be said. Solomon did not have a Nathan because Solomon did not want a Nathan. And can I just say to you this evening that when we begin that road away from God, are you listening to what I'm saying now? You remember, here's a man that started out as a man that God was pleased with. It pleased God. And now all of a sudden, God is angry with him. Much of it is attributed to the fact that Solomon decided he knew what was best for him, and he didn't want anybody else telling him what he ought to be doing. And Solomon had no prophet. I wonder about you and I this evening. You wonder why it is sometimes that we get so upset, we don't want anybody preaching to us. I don't want anybody preaching to me. You understand why we get so upset? Don't be telling me what to do. Don't be quoting the Bible to me. It's because we've made a decision like Solomon made. I don't want a prophet. I don't want a man of God in my life. I don't want somebody around that's always quoting the Bible. Because I don't want to be confronted with what the Word of God says. Solomon began his downward path when he began to ignore God's Word. He ignored it in regard to women. He ignored it in regard to worship. He also ignored God's warnings. He resisted God's chastening. And he thought that he could stop God's plan when it came to this man Jeroboam, but he found out that he could not. And he ignored the warnings of God. All I'm trying to say this evening, folks, is this. May God help you and I as we face the end of this year and in just a few short days, really the beginning of a new year, to ask ourselves, where am I in this whole equation? There was a time when I pleased God and I had a good fellowship with God. But maybe today it's not so much that way. How did I get there? What happened? What was the process? But part of the process is that we began to ignore the Word of God. And we didn't want anybody around us that was going to confront us with the Word of God. And we chose our own path over God's path. And we find ourselves at that crossroads where we're going to have to make a decision. Will I obey God? Will I do it God's way? Or will I do it mine?
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3: Exodus chapter 32 in your Bibles. Exodus 32. It was a sad time in the life of Israel. A sad time for God's people because it was a time of tragic failure and a sad time for their God, Almighty God, Jehovah. This is the second book of the Bible. In the last book of the Bible, we see another sad time for God's people. In Revelation chapters 2 and 3, there are seven letters to seven first century churches in the Roman Empire. Those seven letters picture, prophetically at that time, the unfolding of the church age. We are living 2,000 years later in the time of that seventh letter, the letter to the church at Laodicea. And it is a sad time. It's a sad time for the people of God, but even more of a heartbreaking time for our God Himself. Because in Revelation chapter 3, verses 14 through 22, we discover that in these last days, the church, the people of God, have become tolerant to anything and everything. Whether it's sinful or not, anything goes. We find that God's people are blind to their condition. And we see, and this is most tragic of all, that God's people have shut him on the outside. And there he is knocking at the door, seeking entrance, when he should be the very center, the very focal point of our life and existence.

They were on their way to the land of promise, and there they met God at Mount Sinai in the wilderness. And it was at this place that God gave them so much beautiful and wonderful instruction that would play such a part in their lives as individuals and as a nation. So many things that pointed to the coming of that promised one, promised first to Adam there in the garden, and much later then to Abraham, who would be the father of the seed, the Lord Jesus Christ, who would come. And so Moses goes up into the mountain and he meets with God. The people are very much aware of that. They have seen the evidence of the presence of God. It was frightening to them. Our God is, and I speak as reverently as I know how, he is an awesome God. He is so much greater than we are. And when the people of Israel began to see something of his reflected glory, some evidence of his presence, it was an awe-inspiring experience. But Moses goes up into the mountain, and he's there a long time, and the people are waiting for him, going about their daily affairs, and things change and become very, very bad and difficult. I'd like to bring to you a message that I have entitled Pictures of Laodicea from Mount Sinai, because there are a lot of parallels between the people of God in the Old Testament here, the nation of Israel, and parallels with what is happening with us, the people of God today. And so Pictures of Laodicea from Mount Sinai. There are seven of these pictures. And I'd like to give them to you and have you see them illustrated in the scriptures. The first of these pictures of our day, found in the Old Testament here, comes with the recognition of the fact that Moses was gone for a long time. Now, in some ways, Moses is a type of the Lord Jesus Christ. He is an imperfect type, of course, as all human types are imperfect, because the Lord Jesus Christ is Almighty, Holy God Himself. But Moses goes up into the mountain, and the people know that he's there, and they wait for him. And they wait, and they wait, and Moses does not come back. Exodus chapter 24, verse 18 tells us that he disappeared up there into the mountain for 40 days and 40 nights, and the people waited. They had perhaps expected he might be gone a few hours, surely not more than a day or two, but it stretched into several days, and then a week, and then 2 weeks, and then 3 weeks. And where is Moses? He has disappeared. In Exodus chapter 32, verse 1, we read these words, "When the people saw that Moses delayed." I am reminded of a passage of Scripture in the New Testament where we find this question asked, "Where is the promise of his coming?" 2 Peter chapter 3, verse 4. There was the promise to the fathers that the Lord Jesus Christ would return. And in the New Testament, those saints of God expected him at any time. And we have waited, and the years have passed, 100 years, 200 years, 500, 1,000 years, 2,000 years. Where is the promise of his coming? And so, just like the children of Israel there at Mount Sinai waited for Moses, who was gone a long time, we wait for the coming of our Lord Jesus Christ, who in the human economy has been gone for a long time. And the scoffers would mock, and they would ask, "Okay, where is he? You think he's coming?" And God's people who do not

0: scoff and do not mock. Think that it must be a long time yet, because he hasn't come. And while we talk about his coming soon and we expect him soon, we don't live as if he is coming soon. We say he may come tomorrow, but we don't believe it. Because if we believed it, if we truly believed that Jesus would show up tomorrow to call us to heaven with him, there would be some things that would be different, would there not be? I suspect in every life in this auditorium, this speaker included, if we knew he were coming tomorrow, there would be some things that would be taken care of. And so Moses was gone a long time. And so it is in the Church of God today in Laodicea, these last days before he comes, he has been gone a long time, and it seems as if he will never come. I see a second picture of Laodicea in this event in the life of Israel, and that is that Aaron accommodated the people rather than standing for the truth. Now, you have your Bibles open to Exodus chapter 32. Look at verses 1 and 2 with me, if you would, please. And when the people saw that Moses delayed to come down out of the mount, the people gathered themselves together unto Aaron and said unto him, Up, make us gods which shall go before us. For as for this Moses, the man that brought us up out of the land of Egypt, we wot not what is become of him. And Aaron said unto them, Break off the golden earrings which are in the ears of your wives, of your sons, and of your daughters, and bring them unto me. And verse 4, And he, Aaron, received them at their hand, and fashioned it with the graving tool, after he had made it a molten calf. What sad words. Aaron was the man who was the high priest. Aaron was the man who was to lead the nation and the individuals in their worship of God. He was the man who was to accurately represent the truth of God and the word of God to the people. But when the people, in their foolishness and their sinfulness, came to Aaron, he simply accommodated the people, rather than standing for the truth of God and declaring the truth to him. And so it is in these days of Laodicea. The church has lived in the age of Laodicea for some decades now. I recall back in the mid-1900s when there was a movement of accommodation which began to take place. It's a very sad movement. Came to be known as New Evangelicalism. There was a preacher, that is a clergyman, by the name of Harold Ockingay in 1948, who coined that term, New Evangelicalism. He emphasized dialogue with error, discussions, giving honor to those who do not hold the truth of the Word of God for the sake of dialogue, rather than biblical separation from them. The Bible is clear. We're to have no communion with darkness. Light and darkness do not mix. There is to be separation. It is absolutely commanded of God. But oh, the clergy of that day led the way as the Church of God began to move toward the world, and it began to do so in this new evangelicalism, which is an old story now because it's long past. That was followed by other movements, far too many for me to mention in this sermon. Neo-Orthodoxy came along, which declared that truth is an individual, personal, experiential kind of thing. So there is no absolute authority in the Word of God, because the Word of God is whatever you make of the Word of God. That is error. That is heresy. That was followed by the charismatic movement, which added to the Word of God and which taught the heresy that God speaks through individuals today. He speaks extra biblically away from His Word. The charismatic movement was first of all a movement across denominational lines, but today has grown to the point where it is a movement across lines of religion, not limited just to Christianity. And then there came along the way a movement known as postmodernism in the church, or that which claimed to be the church. And in postmodernism, all beliefs are supposed to be true and valid. And so we hear prominent people in our land in recent years, including prominent men of the clergy, who say that all men get to the same God by different ways, and so the Muslim comes to God and we come to God. And there are all kinds of different ways to get to God. My dear friend, that is not true according to God in His Word. Jesus said, "I am the way, the truth, and the life. No man cometh to the Father except by me." But postmodernism would accept any avenue to God, and all can get along together. And today we've entered an era of religious pluralism where salvation is applicable to all people in diverse ways. It just does not matter anymore. And out of those kinds of movements have come practical sorts of movements, such as the church growth movement or the seeker-friendly movement, where a community is polled and it's determined what the people consider their own needs, what they perceive to be their needs and desires. And the church then is modeled after these perceived needs of the unchurched, rather than modeled after the true needs of mankind as declared by the Word of God. And so in this church growth movement, there is much more world than there is the Bible. And the God of the Bible is denied in practice, even though there is very much pious talk in those churches. And so God's people have wandered far away from Him, led by the men who are supposed to be preaching the truth of the Word of God, who instead pander to the wants of the people. And just as the people came to Aaron and said, "Give us some gods," so the people come to the clergy today and say, in other words, "Give us gods which are not offensive to us." And men who should be declaring the Word of God just go along with what is popularly called for by the world. I see a third picture of Laodicea in the life of Israel here at Mount Sinai. As Moses and Joshua were coming back down off the mountain, chapter 32 and verses 17 and 18, we read these interesting words. Joshua was a young man, much younger than Moses. Chapter 32, verse 17, "When Joshua heard the noise of the people as they shouted, he said unto Moses, 'There is a noise of war in the camp.'" And Moses, who is much older, much more experienced, and has discernment, replied, verse 18, "It is not the voice of them that shout for mastery, neither is it the voice of them that cry for being overcome, but the noise of them that sing do I hear." It's not the sound of war, it's the sound of music. And so the third snapshot I see is that the children of Israel turned to music which sounded like war. Their music sounded like war, not like godly music. And you know as well as I do that so it is in the church today, with CCM, with music which has no doctrine, which is so shallow, with music which is rock just like the world, so that the world can come into the church and not be uncomfortable at all, in fact, find the church appealing because they hear the same sound which they hear out in the world. And so Laodicea today is following the pattern of the people of Israel there at Mount Sinai. I see a fourth snapshot of Laodicea in the life of Israel here at Mount Sinai. And you'll find this in chapter 32, verse 25. It is that the people were naked. And when Moses saw that the people were naked, for Aaron had made them naked unto their shame among their enemies. I find it very interesting because in Revelation chapter 3, verse 17, in the letter to the Laodiceans, Jesus declares that his people are poor and blind and naked. Now, I realize he's speaking of spiritual things primarily there, in that God's people are so spiritually blind, they don't even know their condition, but in their condition, they are naked. And in a practical sense, I see that played out in the church of Laodicea today. No longer do people come to church washed and fresh, with their very best clothing on, recognizing that they are gathering together to worship Almighty God, presenting themselves before God in their very best. Not that it has to be rich clothing, not that it has to be expensive, but whatever God has given to me, it's clean and it's my best when I come before God. In the church of Laodicea, the preacher struts around in his casual wear. The people show up in their shorts and halter tops and t-shirts and look just like they do at the shopping mall. Just like the world, just as worldly as it can be. And they don't realize that they are poor and blind and naked. And they don't realize that when the world looks at God's people and see that they are no different from the world, it is to the shame of God's people, and the world even mocks that. And so I see that the people of Israel were naked, and so are the people of Laodicea today. A fifth snapshot is this. This terrible transgression by the people of Israel was all done in the name of God. Look with me, if you would please, at chapter 32, verses 4 and 5. And these are perhaps the most shocking words in this whole episode. In Exodus chapter 32, verse 4, we read these words, "And he, Aaron, received them, their jewelry, at their hand, and fashioned it with a graving tool, after he had made it a molten calf. And they said, These be thy gods, O Israel, which brought thee up out of the land of Egypt." Oh, how horrible. It was Jehovah who brought them out of the land of Egypt. It was Jesus, Jehovah God. But it gets worse. Look at verse 5. "And when Aaron saw it, he built an altar before it. And Aaron made a proclamation and said, Tomorrow is a feast to the Lord." Look at the word Lord in your King James Bible. It's all capital letters, which tells you that that is the name of Jehovah. And Aaron takes that calf and he says, tomorrow we're going to have a feast to the Lord. Well, Revelation chapter 3, verse 15, Jesus says about his people in Laodicea, they're neither cold nor hot. They still want to declare that they are my people while they are parading around naked and worshiping their idols, which they've set up in their lives, but they say, we're God's people. How sad, how tragic, how blasphemous. God's people, the church, living like the world, worshiping like the world, and declaring it to be God's work. It was all done in the name of God. And as our people today get careless about the truth of Scripture and get careless about their practices of worship and begin to think that maybe people of any religion can get to God, they do it in the name of God, and it's tragic. There is a sixth snapshot. This is important. Exodus chapter 32, verses 9 and 10. God was angry. Look at verse 9. And the Lord said unto Moses, I have seen this people, and behold, it is a stiff-necked people. Now therefore let me alone, that my wrath may wax hot against them, and that I may consume them, and I will make of thee a great nation. And verse 35 in that chapter, the very last verse, and the Lord plagued the people because they made the calf which Aaron made. Had Moses not intervened, God would have wiped these people off the face of the earth. My dear fellow believer, we forget that God is an angry God. We talk about his grace, and well we might and we ought to, for God so loved the world that he gave his only begotten Son, that whosoever believeth in him should not perish but have everlasting life. But God is a holy God, and he is the judge of all the earth, and we forget that to our peril. In Revelation chapter 3, verse 16, God says about his people in Laodicea today, I will spew thee out of my mouth. That's anger. Now there are pictures of the separation at the rapture there. That's a wonderful part of the story also. But you need to note the fact that God is greatly displeased with his people today who are like the world. I don't want to go off the deep end on this, but I will dare say that you and I ought to pay attention to what's happening to God's people in this world in which we live today. We live in a time of terrible economic turmoil, a time of awesome changing weather patterns, a time of sickness and illness and disease which we've never had before, unique to our time. God is displeased with this world, and God is displeased with those who claim to be his but are neither cold nor hot, who want to claim his name but be just like the world around them. And you and I would be well advised to pay attention to that. There is a seventh snapshot. I find this so interesting in its parallel. Look, if you would, please, at Exodus chapter 33 and verse 7. And Moses took the tabernacle and pitched it without the camp, that's outside the camp, afar off from the camp, and called it the tabernacle of the congregation. The tabernacle was to be the center of life for God's people. When the instructions were given, it was found that the tabernacle was to be pitched with the children of Israel encamped round about it, so that it was the center of the camp. The tabernacle was the place where the glory of God was found. It was the place where God dwelt among his people in that day. Had you gone into the tabernacle when it was constructed, into the Holy of Holies, which of course you could not do because only the high priest could do that once a year and only after proper sacrifices were made. But there in the Holy of Holies, you would have seen the glory of God in a visible presence there above the mercy seat where the blood was sprinkled. God dwelt among his people. And now God moves out. He can't be in the middle of this wickedness. He is a holy God. And so this early version of the tabernacle here is moved outside the camp of God's people. And in Revelation chapter 3, verse 20, we read these words of Jesus. Behold, I stand at the door and knock. That's written to the church, to Laodicea. He's outside. His rightful place is inside. But inside is doctrinal perversion and nakedness and music of the world. And Jesus is outside. How very sad. Behold, I stand at the door and knock. Well, that's not the end of the story. I want you to look at your Bibles back in chapter 32. Chapter 32, verse 26. Then Moses stood in the gate of the camp and said, Who is on the Lord's side? Let him come unto me. And that's my question for God's people today. For us, right here in this auditorium, for those believers watching by way of television, who is on the Lord's side? Let him come unto me, Moses said. And that's my question to you and to me. Who is on the Lord's side? Who here tonight is on the Lord's side? Ministerial student? You're looking forward with great anticipation to your ministry. Are you on the Lord's side? Student heading to the professions to have a family, the business world? Who is on the Lord's side? Faculty, staff, we serve God. The people of Israel supposedly were serving God. My question to you is, who is on the Lord's side? Campus Church family, many from the Pensacola area. Who is on the Lord's side? And that's my question. Who is on the Lord's side? Would you stand with me? There by the television, who is on the Lord's side? Would you stand with me? And in this auditorium and by the television, there are some who cannot stand because of physical ailments. Would you lift your hand and say, I'm standing inside. I am on the Lord's side.
1: This is Rejoice Pulpit. And now, a sermon from a past chapel at Pensacola Christian College.
2: Looking forward to what the Lord has for us this morning in Colossians chapter 1. The message is simply entitled, God's Expectations. God's Expectations. The book of Colossians is a small letter, has less than 2,000 words from the Apostle Paul, and it declares to you and I as you read through this small letter the preeminence of our Lord and Savior, Jesus Christ. The word preeminence means superiority and excellence, priority of place. And so this morning, as we start, I pray you've given Jesus Christ the preeminence in all areas of your life. As you read through the book of Colossians, it emphasizes our Lord and Savior Jesus Christ, the head of the body. So he has the right to tell you and I what to do, where to go, how to speak, how to live. The theme throughout the book is Jesus Christ. He's mentioned 26 times in this small letter. I think the book of Colossians is very applicable to you and I for the day we live in. The Apostle John wrote 7 letters to 7 churches. Paul wrote to 7 churches. John's first church he wrote to was Ephesus. Paul wrote to the Ephesians. John's 7th church was the church of Laodicea. And the word Laodicea occurs 5 times in the book of Colossians. They were about 11 miles apart from each other. There's a warning given to us in Colossians chapter 2, verse 8. It says, beware lest any man spoil you through philosophy and vain deceit, after the tradition of men, after the rudiments of this world, and not after Christ. And in that warning that Paul gives the church at Colossae, listen, those things are still prevalent in our churches today. There's still a warning for you and I today. It's interesting that Colossians nearly matches Ephesians and differs only in the fact that it's primarily applicable to the church of the end time. The body mystery found in the book of Ephesians is past truth for the body of Christ, but material in Colossians is present truth for you and I, for the body of Christ. The greatest danger between now and the rapture, I believe, is the arise, and we've seen it, you've experienced it more than likely, of Bible-rejecting conservatives and fundamentalists who love philosophy, who love tradition, versus the Roman Catholic Church who encourages salvation by works and homage to angels and saints and so forth, and those who teach baptismal regeneration. All prevalent issues and concerns in the church today. God's expectations. Expectations. You know, they say, I didn't do all the research from what I've read, and when I do marriage premarital counseling, say one of the top reasons given for divorce today is unmet or unfulfilled expectations. And you have to ask, were the expectations before going into marriage, were they clearly articulated? Were they voiced? Why weren't they discussed? Why weren't they presented? And so in the message this morning, God's expectations, let me ask you a question. Did God send his only begotten Son, Jesus Christ, to shed his blood on Calvary's tree for your sins and mine, who died, was buried, and arose the third day, that you and I might have the opportunity to receive the gift of eternal life, that we might be saved and have everlasting life? Did God do that for you and I and then leave us with no clear expectation of how to live or what to do after we were saved? No clear expectation of what his will, what his desire is for you and I. Now I want you to hold that thought and let's read some scripture this morning. Colossians chapter 1, we'll begin in verse 1. Paul, an apostle of Jesus Christ by the will of God, and Timotheus, our brother, to the saints. Now saints are those are saved individuals. So this morning is the gathering of the saints. I have a pastor friend from Orlando. He always referred to me as St. Phillips. Everybody in his church was saint because we're saved. Amen. So the gathering of the saints here this morning, to the saints and faithful, faithful's dedicated. That should be said of all of us this morning, that we are dedicated to our Lord and Savior, Jesus Christ. To the saints and faithful, brethren in Christ, which are at Colossae, grace be unto you and peace from God our Father and the Lord Jesus Christ. Notice the order there, grace first. It's always going to be grace first. Peace follows grace. It's the correct order. Verse 3, we give thanks to God and the Father of our Lord Jesus Christ, praying always for you, since we heard of your faith in Christ Jesus and the love which ye have to all the saints, for the hope which is laid up for you in heaven, whereof ye heard before in the word of the truth of the gospel, which is come unto you as it is in all the world, and bringeth forth fruit as it doth also in you since the day ye heard of it, and knew the grace of God in truth. Also, as ye also learned of Epaphras, our dear fellow servant, who is for you a faithful minister of Christ, who also declared unto us your love in the Spirit. Now notice with me verses 3 through 8, one sentence. That's a long sentence right there. There's three things I want to highlight real quick. It's not the message, but there's three things in those verses in that long sentence that God puts together and we should not separate. We shouldn't put a period where God hasn't put a period. Notice as Paul begins in verse 3, we give thanks. And if he gives thanks to God and the Father of our Lord Jesus Christ, praying always for you. Verse 4, notice we give thanks. Notice there's your faith in Christ Jesus. There's your salvation, your faith. Notice next it says the love which ye have to all the saints. There's the fellowship of the brothers and sisters in Christ, the fellowship of the saints. We also see that again in verse 8, who also declared in us your love in the Spirit. So there's your faith, there's your fellowship. But notice in verse 6, and bringeth forth fruit as it doth also in you since the day ye heard of it. There's your testimony in the world. The three to go together. If you're going to be all that you're going to be in Christ, listen, there's your faith in Jesus Christ, there's your testimony in the world, and then there's your fellowship with the brothers and sisters in Christ. They go together. They go together. Let's keep reading. Verse 9, for this cause we also, since the day we heard it, do not cease to pray for you and to desire that ye might be filled with the knowledge of his will and all wisdom and spiritual understanding, that ye might walk worthy of the Lord and to all pleasing, being fruitful in every good work and increasing in the knowledge of God, strengthened with all might according to his glorious power, and to all patience and longsuffering with joyfulness, giving thanks unto the Father which hath made us met to be partakers of the inheritance of the saints in the light, who hath delivered us from the power of darkness and hath translated us into the kingdom of his dear Son, in whom we have redemption through his blood, even the forgiveness of sins, who is the image of the invisible God, the firstborn of every creature. For by him were all things created that are in heaven and that are in earth, visible and invisible, whether they be thrones or dominions or principalities or powers. All things were created by him and for him, and he is before all things, and by him all things consist. Notice verses 9 through 17 is another sentence. How'd you like to diagram that? There's a lot contained in verses 9 through 17, so let's get into this. Let's pray, and we'll start looking at what God has for us. Lord, we come again before you this morning. I pray that you bless the preaching of your word, the teaching of your word. I pray we've come in looking to hear from you. I pray, Lord, you'll take these scattered thoughts of mine and make them applicable to our lives, that we can walk out saying it was good to be under the teaching and preaching God's word today. Well, thank you for what you'll do. In Jesus' name we pray. Amen. You and I live in a world that deals, now listen to me, we live in a world that deals in chaos, deals in confusion on the daily. Listen, distraction's the name of the game. Here a conflict, there a war, kill the cows, 15-minute cities, another virus, taxes to fix the climate, fear-mongering, the ridiculousness is never-ending. I stand with this country, I stand for this cause, I stand with that. And what I want you to do this morning, and what I'd like for you to do every day, is I'd like for you to clear away the chaos, the confusion, and distractions, and say, I stand with Jesus Christ. I stand with my Lord and Savior, Jesus Christ. That should be our focus each and every day. You say, why should I do that? Well, the Bible says so. It's the only cause that matters, is Christ and what he's done for you and I and what he's done for the world. You can't go wrong standing on the truth of God's word. And as you stand on the truth of God's word and you let the truth of God's word indwell you, then you'll know the truth. And then you won't be confused. And life won't be chaotic. And you won't be afraid, because the truth sets you free. gives you clarity of thought, clarity of purpose, clarity of actions as you obey God's word and you're guided by the Holy Spirit. Now look at verse 14, just as a highlight. Verse 14 says this, in whom we have redemption through his blood, even the forgiveness of sins. Not only in this passage, but throughout the Bible, we see clearly that God, the Creator, stepped into the world. Now listen, God stepped into the world in the person of our Lord and Savior, Jesus Christ. Listen, not to fix the world systems, that's later, but to make a payment for your sins on Calvary's tree with his blood. Our God, the Creator, came into the world and shed his blood on a cross to redeem you and I. He took you and I out of the darkness and made us joint heirs with Jesus Christ. Look at verses 12 and 13. Giving thanks unto the Father, which hath made us met to be partakers of the inheritance of the saints in light, who hath delivered us from the power of darkness and hath translated us into the kingdom of his dear Son. He says there in verse 12, giving thanks unto the Father. Let me add that I'm not only thankful for what Jesus Christ has done for me, I'm not only thankful for what God did for me through his Son, Jesus Christ, but I want to allow him to control my life. And that's kind of what I want to get into this morning concerning God's expectations. I want you this morning to think about you and Jesus Christ. Set everything else aside. How could you and I not trust him with our life? Amen? I mean, did he not die on Calvary's tree for your sins? Has he not given you eternal life? Has he not saved you from your sins? Amen? How come we can trust him to save our soul for eternity? We can trust him that our sins are forgiven. They're as far as the east is from the west, but yet we struggle to trust him with our life. Oh, I don't mind trusting God and he saved me, but you know, I'll take over from there. How's that working out for you? I have concerns, deep concerns, about people who view God controlling their lives as a problem. You're telling me that you can't trust the Lord to tell you where to go and what to wear and how to spend your money and what not to drink and what kind of vocabulary to use or not use? How can you sit here this morning and know what God has done for you through Jesus Christ and then question what he wants to do for you next is going to be hurtful or somehow it's just going to mess up or ruin your life? That's crazy thinking. That's ridiculous thinking. That's fearful thinking. God, the Heavenly Father, has what's best for you and I. And you ought to want to get in on it. Taste and see that the Lord is good. The best approach to convince you to live for Jesus Christ is not threatening you with a beating, as maybe some pastors do. What happens if the beating doesn't come? Oh, okay. I think the best way to convince you to live for Jesus Christ is just convincing you from Scripture is how deserving he is of your trust and confidence. Listen, if you can't trust someone who did what he did for you and I at Calvary, if you can't trust someone who did that for you to tell you how to live, then maybe you don't fully understand what he did for you and what he has for you. Let me just say, you can trust him this morning. You can trust him. In verses 3-8, that very long sentence, let me just say, what you read in those verses is not a theory, it's not theology, nor is it a textbook. Those verses are about you, and those verses are about me. Listen, you can read 100 books on George Washington, but when you get done reading all 100 books on George Washington, you still won't be the father of our country. But the verses you read in 3-8, they're not theory. That's Jesus Christ. Jesus Christ can come and live in you. Jesus Christ can transform you and make you like himself. That's what's being stated as we read these verses. This is not a textbook. The objective here is not to accumulate facts to win an argument. This is Jesus Christ who wants to be Christ in you. It's you and I in Christ. It's you and I with Christ. It's you and I of Christ. You ought to look those phrases up in this small book alone. In Christ, of Christ, with Christ. Great study. It's meant to be transformative. It really is designed to change your life. Look at verse 5. He says, whereof ye heard before in the word of the truth of the gospel. Verse 6, and bringeth forth fruit, as it doth also in you since the day ye heard of it. Notice what the Holy Spirit's having Paul write here. He says, hey, you guys changed immediately. As soon as you were saved, there was change from the day you heard it. What we're reading here is not to enable you to know things you didn't know before. It's to make you become more like Christ, more like your Savior. All right, let's revisit the original question, because I've covered a lot of ground since then. Did God send his only begotten Son to shed his blood on Calvary? He died, he was buried, he rose again for us, that we might believe, be saved, and have everlasting life, and then leave you and I with no clear expectations of how to live or what to do after we believe. No clear expectation of what his will is for you and I. We're going to look at verses 9, 10, and 11, because that's all we're going to have time for this morning. And I want to drive home a thought. And here's what I want you to walk away with this morning. I want you to set aside the rules. Set aside that you're in college. Set aside church. Set aside the Christian school. What I'm talking about this morning is you and your relationship, your walk with Jesus Christ. And now that you're saved, ask yourself, okay, I'm saved. What are God's expectations of me? Does God state in Scripture what his expectations are for me? Can I know right now as a 16-year-old, a 17-year-old, a 20-year-old, a 22-year-old, can I know what God is expecting of me? Number one. And number two, am I living up to those expectations? And if you're not, that's between you and God and nobody else. So let's take a look, starting in verse 9. 9, 10, 11. How can this great God come to earth, shed his blood, listen, give you a great salvation, hand you a holy Bible, give you the Holy Spirit who lives within you? And now look, let's look at verses 9, 10, 11, because I'm going to ask you a question. Look at verse 9. It says, for this cause we also, since the day we heard it, do not cease to pray for you and desire that you might be filled with the knowledge of his will and all wisdom and spiritual understanding, that you might walk worthy of the Lord into all pleasing, being fruitful in every good work, increasing in the knowledge of God, strengthened with all might, according to his glorious power, unto all patience and long-suffering with joyfulness. Notice three things real quick. Verse 9, that you might be filled. Verse 10, that you might walk worthy. Verse 11, strengthened with all might. Now, we just read three amazing verses there, but you know what? You and I would probably struggle to find a dozen people whose life matches what we just saw in those three verses. Listen, you're saved this morning, bound for heaven. As a saved individual, listen, we are not to be falling apart. We're not to always be anxious. We're not to be doubtful. We're not to be living in fear. We're not to be clueless about relationships. We're not to be clueless about life. But why do so many people sit in church and claim to be saved and they're so messed up? It's not supposed to be that way. You and I are saved, indwelt by the Holy Spirit, going to spend eternity with Jesus Christ. Hey, we're to be salt and light. We're to be different. That's the expectation of God for you and I. The Holy Spirit of God told the Apostle Paul to tell every saved person, listen, every saved person at Colossae, that I expect you to be filled with the knowledge of his will. Not just the pastor, not just a few dedicated men and women, but every saved person in the church, as you look at verses 9, 10, and 11, in the church is expected, it says in verse 9 there, to be filled with the knowledge. Now, knowledge is a clear and certain perception of that which exists, of truth and fact. So every person was expected to be filled with the knowledge of his will. That's the Lord's will. So that means you can know it. It's not, you can know it. In all wisdom. Wisdom has to do with the display, listen, the display of God, of the knowledge of God's will. Knowledge is knowing that my motorcycle will go 100 miles an hour. But wisdom tells me when to ride my motorcycle 100 miles an hour, which is never, okay? Let's just clear that up. And spiritual understanding, that's discernment of the knowledge of God's will. What's true and false? What's genuine and what's counterfeit? And yet, look at the decisions of God's people today. The choices saved people make. Look at what they argue for and argue against. Not in front of the pastor, but usually on social media, where the whole world can hear them. Understand this morning that God expects everyone to know how to live the Christian life. What is that? That's a Christ-centered life. That's between you and the Lord. Christ-centered life. Not just a dedicated few. It's your personal relationship with Jesus Christ. Look at verse 10, that you might walk worthy of the Lord unto all pleasing, being fruitful in every good work and increasing the knowledge of God. I pray you paid close attention last week to Dr. Pittman's messages, Wednesday night, Thursday, and Friday. Very applicable and along the same lines of what we're talking about this morning. Some great practical messages on your walk with Christ. But he says that you might walk worthy of the Lord unto all pleasing, being fruitful in every good work and increasing in the knowledge of God. It means to walk appropriately as a Christian, a walk becoming to your faith. It's the outward life that men see. So this is pleasing the Lord with your conduct. I added some extra thoughts this morning. It says, pleasing the Lord with all your conduct, that you might walk worthy of the Lord and to all pleasing. That means meeting all of His wishes. Have you ever asked yourself that? Am I meeting your wishes? Lord, am I doing what you want me to do? Or is it just all about me? Like I said, set everything else aside. Lord, am I meeting your wishes today? Lord, how I'm walking, is it worthy of all your pleasing? Is it pleasing to you? Then it says they're increasing the knowledge of God. So there's a need to increase in the right knowledge. Now, you're in college getting a degree, you're getting some knowledge. But beyond that knowledge, the most important knowledge is the knowledge of God. Everything else falls in behind that knowledge. It's amazing that the God of the universe has invited us to get to know Him. Listen, the president has never invited me to get to know him, nor the governor. But God's invited you and I to get to know Him. He's given us 66 books and the Holy Spirit to guide us so we can gain knowledge of Him each and every day. Listen, if hearts were revealed in churches across America this morning, I believe it would reveal two groups to us. The majority, sad to say, of people sitting in churches across America today would want to please their peers, please their family, please fashion designers of today, please the social influencers of today, and on the list could go. That's the majority, and that's sad. Those who wanted their lives to be pleasing to God would be a very small minority. But understand from Scripture this morning, that's not the expectation of the Holy Spirit. That's not the expectation. Listen, are you increasing in the knowledge of God? Do you know Him better today than you did last year? If you were to review the last 12 months, do you know Him better today than you did a year ago? Verse 11, strengthen with all might according to His glorious power. Hey, praise God, we're saved. Praise God, we're in Jesus Christ. Praise God, we're going to be with Him for eternity. Yes, sir, I'm in all the way. Bless the Lord. Oh, yet you want me to believe that this God doesn't have, as we see in verse 11, doesn't have enough strength. He doesn't have enough might. He doesn't have enough power for profanity, pride, pornography, laziness, anxiety, jealousy, unforgiveness, gossip, bitterness. You fill in the blank. You're telling me He doesn't? But I know He does. See, God's expectation is pretty clear here. It's more fruit. Look at verse 6, if you would. Verse 6. It says, which is come unto you as it is in all the world, and bringeth forth fruit, as it doth also in you since the day ye heard of it. Look at verse 10. That ye might walk worthy of the Lord and all pleasing, being fruitful in every good work. See, God's expectation is more fruit. Galatians chapter 5, you say, what is that? Well, there's love, there's joy, there's peace, long-suffering, gentleness, goodness, faith, meekness, temperance. Listen, is that fruit present in your life? You say, well, cut me some slack, I'm only 18. Most of you have been in church all your life. You should be mature. You should be ripe with the fruit of the Spirit. God's expectation is more fruit. Listen, more fruit, less excuses. More fruit, less excuses. You need to own your mistakes. If you sin, say, I sin. It's forgiven. Move on. Don't be like Eve, who blamed Adam, Adam, who blamed the snake. Amen. Don't pass the buck. Less excuses, more fruit. God's expectation is to see more evidence of His power in your life and less blaming of somebody else for the lack of that power. If you lack God's power in your life, it's your fault. And you have to ask yourself, why? Why do I lack the power of God in my life? Why am I lacking fruit in my life? Lord, am I meeting your wishes? That's God's expectation. It's pretty clear. It's pretty clear. I want you to think about this. The Apostle Paul, we're all familiar with him. We're reading a letter that he wrote. The Apostle Paul would come to a city where no one was a Christian. No Bibles, no churches, no Rejoice Radio, no podcast, no internet access to the Word of God. Nobody in that city was saved. Nobody in that city was a Christian. And Paul would stay there and teach and preach the gospel. Maybe in some places he stayed 6 months and souls were saved and he would begin to get them grounded. And he would go on down the road. Nobody in that church had their own personal copy of the New Testament because there wasn't one. Yet Paul writes to Timothy and he writes to Titus. He says, hey, I want you to ordain some elders. And he gives them this list of spiritual qualifications. You know, 18 months later, 20 months later, Paul comes back and he's ordaining elders in these churches, in these cities that we just gave description of. Remember, there's no New Testament scriptures. There's no Christian background to these individuals. There's no biblical foundation before Paul showed up. Yet within 18 to 24 months, there are men in these cities, in these churches, in these cities, who are scripturally qualified to be elders. And yet, sad to say, we've got churches today who for decades have not had one man who meets those qualifications. So we don't really need to talk about how rotten the world is, and we don't really need to talk about how rotten our country is. What we may need to discuss is the rot in our churches, the lack of leadership, the lack of the preaching of the Word of God, the lack of the teaching of the Word of God. This may step on your toes, but you'll recover. We live in a day and age where church is all about entertainment. Entertainment. That's not what Jesus Christ died for. He didn't give His life for entertainment church. Amen. Now, maybe you just be a little tiny dude on a planet with 7 billion people, but I can tell you what will fix the rot in our churches. And I can tell you what will fix you. It's the preaching and teaching of God's Word. When God's people gather together, it's for the preaching and teaching of the Word. It's the Word that fixes you. It's the Word that saves you. It's the Word that will make you and help you meet God's expectations. Take away all the nonsense and get to what matters. And you know it's the truth because some of you are squirming right now. You're uncomfortable because the Holy Spirit says, The Word of God said, I don't like that. You should. I love to come to church. I love to be under preaching, and I love to get my toes stepped on because I know I'm a work in progress, and I know I need it. I need it. And on the rare occasion, if I'm in service and my toes aren't stepped on, I just thank God for how good He is at that moment in time for me. You got a church of 30 people, maybe more. We don't know the exact numbers of these churches that Paul established, Paul wrote to, what was taking place with his ministry team as the Word of God was preached and churches were established. But imagine a church of 30 people in a city of 300,000. Listen, with no copy of the New Testament. But listen to me, we're going to start drawing her down so you can breathe easy. With no copy of the New Testament, but they were so serious about their walk with God. They were so serious about their Christianity. They were so serious about their testimony in the world. They were so serious about their walk with God. They could rightfully be put into the office of deacon, elder, or bishop within 2 years. Do you know why? Here's the key. Do you know why? Because they allowed the Holy Spirit to have His way and His work in their life. And some of you are sitting here this morning, bless the Lord, I'm not going to. I am not going to become like them. It's not becoming like us. It's becoming like him. Amen? Amen. I don't care what you think about me. The only thing I care about is what he thinks about me. I'm going to give an account for myself.

0: since we really allow too much of the world in. A mature Christian is not supposed to be a novelty. It's God's expectation for every person to be mature, ripe, and ready. And he's made full provision for your maturity, your growth in Jesus Christ. What is your excuse this morning for not meeting that expectation? Getting to know God is the highest, holiest, and happiest, really, occupation in the universe. Who or what are you blaming for your lack of maturity? Who or what are you blaming for your lack of knowledge, lack of wisdom, lack of spiritual understanding, lack of fruit, lack of a pleasing walk, lack of strength? What or who are you going to allow to prevent you from God's expectation? Now you know God's expectation. What are you going to do with that knowledge?
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3: Jesus loves the unlovable. He loves sinners, and sinners come in all shapes and sizes. In John 3, Jesus shows love to a religious sinner named Nicodemus. Yet in John 4, he shows love to an adulterous sinner known as the Samaritan woman. Nicodemus needed to be born again even though he was religious, just as the sinful Samaritan woman who had been married 5 times and was living with a man who wasn't her husband, she also needed to be born again. The fact is, we're all sinners. When the Samaritan woman realized who Jesus was, she believed on him savingly and then told people all over town how Jesus saved her soul from the consequences of her sin. I urge you, trust Christ today to deal with your sin problem. You'll be eternally glad that you did.
2: That was James C. Johnson. He serves as the pastor of North Stone Baptist Church in Pensacola, Florida. 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
4: 1 Kings chapter 17, 1 Kings chapter number 17 tonight. And as you're turning, let me say what a privilege it is to be here tonight at the Campus Church. It is great to be not only at the Campus Church, but certainly at Pensacola Christian College. I, in many ways, grew up on this campus. I have memories and lessons learned here that are lifetime lessons and memories that I'm deeply grateful for. Dr. and Mrs. Horton, it's a privilege to be back here and certainly to see you both. I got to see the Hortons in the back hallway just as I was walking in. Dr. Horton said, "Jeff, it's good to see you." And then he said, "You look good." Well, Dr. Horton, I like to hear that because the first person that I saw said, "Jeff, you've got gray hair." So I just want you to know that the looking good is better than the gray hair. And then the other thing, you know, I was thinking about all the things that change. You know, this is a sad thing for me, but the last time I preached behind this pulpit, I didn't have these. And I feel old with these on. You know, you take these glasses out and, you know, I wore them the other day. In fact, I had them on this morning. Somebody saw me with glasses on and they came running up and they said, "You wear glasses now?" I wear glasses now, you know, I have gray hair. I was preaching in a camp not long ago and somebody came up afterwards to say hello. They were a former video student that I had. And a video student came up and said, "Hey, I wanted to meet you. You're Mr. Wow, you look a lot older close up." And I didn't find it nearly as humorous as you did. So it is, you know, it's great to be back, but things change. By the way, you know, some things never change, but some things do change. I heard you guys don't have to wear ties during the day now. Is that correct? Billy, is that correct? You don't have to wear ties during the day? We had to wear them to bed when I was a student. We had to. Don't have to wear ties. So, you know, some things do change, but some things, you know, I mean, change, it's just part of growing up and all those kind of things. Dr. Horton, you know, when I saw you in the hallway, it's just like, it is so good to see Dr. Horton. You know, in a sense, you could say he never changes. Now, I do remember, you know, Dr. Horton a few years back. In fact, I was a college rep that was home just for, you know, we'd get a little time back home. And so I was a college rep and it was late on a Friday night, and I went over to the field house, and Dr. Horton was playing basketball in the field house. Yeah, he's raising his eyebrows. A guy down here goes, "Whoa." And so Dr. Horton was playing basketball, and I just

0: Stood in there and watched you play basketball, and Dr. Horton's a pretty good basketball player. In fact, now this is the truth, Dr. Horton was at the top of the key, and he's bringing the ball down, and Dr. Horton pulls up from the top of the key, and he drained a three. And then, yeah, I heard that back there. He drained a three, and then he took his arms, and he threw his arms, and he goes, whoa, and he's running back. But, you know, I've thought about that many times. Who's going to guard him? You know, I mean, not me. I'm just telling you right now. It's like, take the shot, you know? I mean, no ties. I'm still struggling with that one, you know? And then, you know, as things change, and by the way, you know, you guys say, hey, praise the Lord, no ties. You know, as things change and things like that can change, I'm thankful that there's many things that don't change. You know, there are things that have been the same here, and they're the things that brought me here. I was registered to be a student at another school when I first came to visit Pensacola Christian College. Pensacola Christian College at the time sent a bus up to Adrian, Michigan, where I grew up. They sent a bus all the way up there in March. Now, March in Michigan, you know, you want to go anywhere, you know, and I said, hey, sign me up. That bus was going to bring us down for a visit of Pensacola Christian College. I'd never seen a palm tree before. So I'm going to go and I'm going to take a trip. I had no intention of coming to school here. But the Lord used that trip as I stepped on campus and I stayed in the residence halls and I met the student body. The Lord used that trip to bring me to Pensacola Christian College. When I got back home, I told my folks, I think that's where God wants me to be. We prayed about it, and the Lord confirmed it, and He sent me to PCC. The Lord used our years here in ways that I wish I could define for you. We're deeply grateful for those years. We count this place as a special place in our heart and dear friends here, and we thank God for it. Well, take your Bibles tonight, and hopefully you're already in 1 Kings chapter 17, and let's consider some things tonight from this wonderful passage. Now, it is a familiar passage, and so I hope that as we look at the passage this evening, we'll take some familiar passages and be reminded of some wonderful truth that I hope will be encouragement. Before we look at the passage, I heard a poem once that said, I walked a mile with pleasure. She chattered all the way, but left me none the wiser for all she had to say. I walked a mile with sorrow, and not a word said she. But oh, the things I learned from her when sorrow walked with me. 1 Kings chapter 17, verse number 1, reads for us this. And Elijah the Tishbite, who was of the inhabitants of Gilead, said unto Ahab, as the Lord God of Israel liveth, before whom I stand, there shall not be dew nor rain these years, but according to my word. And the word of the Lord came unto him, saying, get thee hence, and turn thee eastward, and hide thyself by the brook Cherith that is before Jordan. And it shall be that thou shalt drink of the brook, and I have commanded the ravens to feed thee there. So he went and did according to the word of the Lord. For he went and dwelt by the brook Cherith that is before Jordan. And the ravens brought him bread and flesh in the morning, and bread and flesh in the evening, and he drank of the brook. And it came to pass after a while that the brook dried up because there had been no rain in the land. If you had your choice to choose between sorrow and pleasure, what would you choose? Well, 9 times out of 10, I suppose that we would choose, you know, the pleasure instead of sorrow. If you could choose ease or hardship, what would you choose? If it was seated before you and you had but to choose ease or challenge, blessing or what appears to be the removal of such, what would you choose? Well, again, most of the time, people such as you and I would say, I'll choose the ease over the challenge. I'll choose the blessing rather than the pain. And so God, in His wisdom, because He is a sovereign God, Even when we think about the word sovereign, we conclude that it's defined as God has the right to do what he wants to do with what belongs to him. We're reminded throughout Scripture, in fact, Psalm 24, verse number 1, the earth is the Lord's and the fullness thereof, and they that dwell therein. Everything belongs to God. And so God, in his wisdom, oftentimes takes those who belong to him and places them by a brook of plenty, a place of provision, a time of ease and a time of comfort. And then at times, God allows the brook, the thing that we relied upon and the thing that brought us provision, God allows at times the brook to dry up. It doesn't mean that God's stepped off the throne or that he's no longer in control. It just means that a God who is sovereign has placed you and I in circumstances of his good choosing for purposes sometimes that only he knows. Well, let's ask the question tonight, what do you do when the brook dries up? What do you do? Well, first of all, take your book or your Bible and look again at verse number 7. What do you do when the brook dries up? Verse number 7 again says this. It says, and it came to pass after a while that the brook dried up because there had been no rain in the land. What do you do when the brook dries up? Number one, recognize that most cherits don't last forever. What do you do when the brook dries up? First of all, recognize that most cherits don't last forever. The reason that they run dry may be many. The reason that Cherith dried up was because God was bringing judgment that Elijah himself had pronounced upon a nation. Today, as a nation, it is true that we may be in a drying brook Cherith experience because God, in his wisdom and mercy, may be directing our nation to turn their attentions back to him. Understand that there is always something when God dries up the brook in suffering that is to be desired. In 1 Peter chapter 4, verse number 12, the Bible says this. It says, beloved, think it not strange concerning the fiery trial which is to try you, as though some strange thing happened unto you. But rejoice, inasmuch as ye are partakers of Christ's sufferings, that when his glory shall be revealed, ye may be glad also with exceeding joy. Do you hear what the Bible says there? It starts out and it says this. It says, beloved. In other words, he's reminding us that we're loved by him. And he says, beloved, think it not strange concerning the fiery trial which is to try you. Don't stand back when God dries up your brook and you wonder, what in the world are you doing to me right now? Don't stand back and say, God, have you forgotten me? God, what strange thing is taking place in my life right now? Beloved, think it not strange concerning the fiery trial which is to try you. At the beginning of the book of James, we're reminded that there's always something in it for us when we go through the challenge and the difficulty of adversity. It says, welcome as friends the fiery trials which are to try you. Don't think that, God, what is taking place in my life? Why is it that I'm facing these challenges or adversities? In 1 Peter chapter 5, verse number 10, he says, but the God of all grace, who hath called us unto his eternal glory by Christ Jesus, and then listen to these words, after that ye have suffered a while, make you perfect, establish, strengthen, settle you. Have you ever even thought to tell God, God, if you told me I had to struggle for a month, I think I could make it. Lord, maybe if you told me I will struggle for the next 3 months, even 6 months, I might be able to endure. Lord, I suppose it's possible that if you said you'd struggle for a year, I might be able to make a year. But the Bible says, after that you've suffered a while, make you perfect, establish, strengthen, settle you. What is it that God's doing Well, he's reminding us that most cherits don't last forever. And when God begins to dry up your brook, he's doing so with you in mind. He's reminding you, don't so lean on the brook that you forget about the maker of it. You know, at some point in your life, most circumstantial brooks do dry up. How many of you remember, how many of you had a blanket when you were a little kid? How many of you had a little blankie? Raise your hand. There's a guy that has his here tonight. That's really very special. How many of you, I don't know. How many of you ever, do you have any memory of being held in your mother's lap when you're just a little kid? Do you have any memory of that? Can you imagine how strange it would be when you, get home at the end of the summer and you say, "Mom, it's so good to see you," and you try to climb up somehow in your mama's lap, and carry your blankie around. You know, I have my my son's here tonight, and he is 12 years old. I can remember that when Connor was little, he would crawl up in my lap, and you know when you put a freshly pressed shirt on, and your boy climbs up into your lap, and you take your knuckle, and you get him right here, and he's wiggling around in your lap, and he's squealing, and you're having a great time. You set your boy down, and your shirt looks like a crinkled road map. It's got stuff all over it, and they are wrinkled shirts. You know, there are times when I wish I had some wrinkled shirts still. Most cherits in life don't last forever. They are special times. They are for special purposes. God's provided them by his sovereign plan. But in God's wisdom, God says, now it's time for that brook to dry up. All of Elijah's security, his comfort, his provision vanished, and they did so almost overnight. You know, you think about some cherits that you may have been relying upon. Elizabeth Elliot told the story one time. I was listening, and she said that a missionary lady who had served 20 years in one location, and she attempted to take the language that had not yet been put in print, and as she termed it, reduce it to letters so that she could translate the scripture into their language and get them the word of God. She said a lady who'd been there 20 years had finally reduced the language to letters and began to translate with great detail the word of God into their language. And after 20 years of work, the government came in, destroyed her work, and removed her from the country. People asked her after 20 years, "Why in the world did God send you there for 20 years only to destroy your work?" And her answer was insightful. She said, "My job is obedience. The results belong to him." Why is it that sometimes the cherith that was so profitable, so productive, why is it that at times the brook dries up? Well, because most of the time, a cherith that God has planned for your provision is not God's plan for your entire future. And so God allows, in his wisdom, for the brook to dry up. What do you do when the brook dries up? Well, the first thing you do is you recognize that most cheriths don't last forever. Number two, know that the absence of physical provision does not indicate a lack of planning on God's part. Know that a lack of provision does not indicate a lack of planning on God's part. Now, God did have Elijah go to Cherith for a certain time. His blessings were definitely connected to the place he'd called him to go. It was where God provided water. God instructed the ravens to come and to provide food for him. God had done all this, but recognize that the lack of provision was not the result of a lack of planning on God's part. Look in your Bible again at 1 Kings 17. Look down at verse number 2. 1 Kings 17, look at verse 2. The Bible here says, "And the word of the Lord came unto him." Okay, look down at verse number 5. What did he do after the word of the Lord came? Well, verse number 5, "So he went and did according unto the word of the Lord." The word of the Lord came, and he did. The pattern is repeated down in verse number 8. Verse number 8, and the word of the Lord came unto him, saying, verse number 10, so he arose and went. The pattern that God was preparing Elijah for was command, obedience, and miracle. It's the pattern. Command, the word of the Lord came. Obedience, so he arose and went. Miracle, and the miracle of provision. You know, most of the time, for people like me anyways, and maybe people like you, we like the command, miracle, obedience. Command, okay, God commands us to do this. Okay, God, give me the miracle so I can obey. Remember that God's pleased with faith steps and nothing less. God wants us to say, Lord, you give me the command and I'll do it. God said, hey, Elijah, get up and go. And Elijah said, yes, sir, I'll go. He didn't say, how are you going to provide for me if I do this? Oh, how am I going to eat, Lord? What am I going to do? The fact of the matter is that this summer, some of you will be home, and I know the summer may seem like miles away, but it's just around the corner. And it'll come time again for you to, you know, register for the next year. And you'll say, Lord, I'm not sure if I can do this. The economy's challenging. This is hard for us to do. Lord, I don't have the same job that I had last summer. Remember, the pattern is command, obedience, miracle. If I asked you, how many of you have one of those testimonies, you know, where you go to your box and there's $1 million in your box, and, you know, I've been praying for $1 million, and I never have that testimony. Yeah, the weird guy in my prayer group, he always gets that testimony, but I never have that testimony. I've been praying for $1 million in my box, and I get a bill for $1 million, but I don't get a... What's the pattern? The pattern throughout Scripture is never command, miracle, obedience. If God's commanding you, can't he provide for you? If God's saying, this is what I have for you, Lord, I couldn't do that. For some of you, it may be regarding your future, your study, the person you're going to marry. You see, at times we start to worry so much about the practical provisions of life. Lord, how are you going to take care of this? I can't do this. He says, I've given the command. You give the obedience. Leave the miracle up to me. What do you do when the brook dries up? Well, you recognize that most cherits don't last forever. Know that the absence of physical provision does not indicate a lack of planning on God's part. You stay by that cherith too long, you're going to love the cherith, the provision, more than you will the provider. Number three, realize that God is always doing more than you can see. Realize that God is always doing more than you can see. Now, this is just out of curiosity, but how many of you would say, you know, I am naturally a pretty patient person. Raise your hand. There's like two people, and it took them a long time to get their hand up. Patience. Did you hear the old, the little poem, Patience? Patience is a virtue. Possess it if you can. Seldom found in women. And never found in man. Patience. You know, God tells us to wait on the Lord. Be of good courage, and he shall strengthen thine heart. Wait, I say, on the Lord. When we don't see what God's doing, it's sometimes challenging, and the brook's dried up, and there's nothing coming down for me to be provided for. The ravens no longer have landed. When we don't see God working, we oftentimes get a little nervous and a hesitancy about us in following the Lord's command. Realize when the brook dries up that God is always doing more than you can see. What is he doing? Well, first of all, he's teaching us dependence on him, not on his provision. Through the drying brook experiences, we learn to depend on God himself, not just his supply. how easy it would have been for Elijah to simply depend on the brook rather than the God who was the source of it. Do you still do like group devotions at night? Bobby, do you still do that in rooms or prayer groups in rooms? Yeah. You know, when you share testimonies, do you ever do sometimes just praises? Say, tonight we're just going to do praises. And it's natural for us to say, you know, like the $1 million story. Yeah, I got a praise. I got $1 million in my box today. It's like I really needed it, you know. So I just want to praise the Lord. Thank you. Okay. You ever heard praises like that before? Or something like this. Sometimes we're goofy about it, but I got a date. And I'm really thankful because it's a miracle, okay? And so sometimes we're a little, you know, goofy about praises, but we're sincere, you know, Lord, I thank you for it. And some of you are still praying for that miracle, amen? And it's coming, okay? Isn't it interesting how oftentimes our praises are connected completely to some physical provision? And even at times, it's a little awkward when we say something like, hey, who's got some praises tonight? I'm just really thankful for this room. You know, I really feel a bond with these guys. And you ever share a praise like that? Or, you know, just feel a little, just thank the Lord for life. Do you know what you can thank the Lord for always? Him. Him. Go through the alphabet in your devotions and walk through the fact that He's the Almighty who blesses us daily. Walk through the fact that He is the God who is transcendent and above all. He's not like a man that He should lie. Pause for a moment and just praise Him that every one of His attributes are connected to the fact that He is a holy God. Lord, Your justice is meted out with holiness. Your mercy never infringes upon the fact that You are a holy God. God, You love with a purity that You've called me to love with through agape love. Praise Him for who He is, not just for what He does. Well, what's He doing? He's teaching us that He is the one to be praised, not just His provision. My dependence is not on the brook. My dependence is not on the fact that there was $1 million in my box. My dependence is on the God who sent me to Cherith. And so, God, whether I live or whether I die, I am Yours, and I praise You for it. What's He teaching you? He's doing more than you can see, and He's teaching us dependence upon Him. In John 15, we understand the necessity of the vital union between the branches and the main vine. And He says, apart from Me, ye can do, and you know the next word, nothing. When your brook dries up and you say, God, what am I going to do? How am I going to handle this? I've never been without this before. What do? You stand back and you say, Lord, my dependence upon You is greater. It is heightened. I realize it's You and it's not the brook. What's He doing? He's strengthening your prayer life. Don't you pray in ways you seldom pray when your brook dries up. And God begins to remove those things that we depended on. What do then? I'll tell you what many of you do. You find a place on campus and you go up to the top of a stairwell and you bury your face in your knees and you say, God, I can't do this without You. Lord, I have to have from you what I don't have apart from you. And you call upon God. Well, what's God doing? He's doing more than you can see. He's reminding us of our dependence upon Him, that it's Him, not just what He does. He's strengthening our prayer life. He's preparing us for greater future ministry. You think about all that took place in 1 Kings chapter 17. In 1 Kings chapter 17, at the beginning, it is all about him just saying, okay, Lord, I'll do whatever you want me to do. I'll go here. I'll go here. I'll be provided this way. I'll be provided that way. And you know, most of us want the Mount Carmel experiences. In our Bibles, there's a 63-word prayer that Elijah prays, and he called down fire from heaven. All of Israel, on top of Carmel, falls down before God, and they cry out, the Lord, He is the God. The Lord, He is the God. But you know, before the Mount Carmel experience, Elijah's fed with ravens, an unclean bird. He's fed by a widow in Zarephath, the poorest of the poor. What is it that God's doing when the brook dries up? He is oftentimes preparing you for greater future ministry that we can't yet see, but God certainly does. What do you do when the brook dries up? Lastly, rest in the fact that God often removes the natural source to begin a supernatural supply. Look down in your Bible, 1 Kings 17, beginning in verse number 8. And the word of the Lord came unto him, saying, arise, get thee to Zarephath, which belongeth to Zidon, and dwell there. Behold, I have commanded a widow woman there to sustain thee. If you look down a little bit further at verse number 14, for thus saith the Lord God of Israel, the barrel of meal shall not waste, neither shall the cruse of oil fail, until the day that the Lord sendeth rain upon the earth. And she went and did according to the saying of Elijah. And she and he and her house did eat many days, and the barrel of meal wasted not, neither did the cruse of oil fail, according to the word of the Lord, which he spake by Elijah. You know, as the prophet Elijah begins this next experience in service of his master, a woman was preparing to serve her last handfill of meal and her last little bit of oil. She said, I'm going to bake this. My son and I are going to eat it, and we're going to die. By the way, it didn't mean she was a bad cook. She wasn't saying, don't eat my food. We're going to eat this and die, okay? She's saying, this is it. There's a famine in the land. It's been severe. We will eat this, and there is no more provision. Her plan was to go out. I'm going to get a couple sticks. We're going to cook this, and it's going to be the last we have. And do you know how they lived? Some people believe for the next over 2 years. Let me tell you how they lived. They lived the same way that Jesus taught the disciples to pray. Give us this day our daily bread. Just over a year ago, I was deep in the jungles of Cambodia. I've had the privilege to see a lot of different things, but I will tell you, I have never seen what I saw. I slept on a porch of a hut one night, just back in the middle of nowhere. We traveled for 6 hours in a boat up the Mekong River. Do you know what you saw? When the sun began to set, we were standing on the edge of the Mekong, trying to get across. I had the privilege of preaching the gospel at places where the gospel had never been preached. And as we stood on the edge, hoping for a ride to get back over to the little porch we were going to sleep on, you'd see just little tiny lights where people would have enough oil to burn and to make a little fire and have a little scarce light in their home. And you know how people ate in Cambodia? Not a lot differently than Elijah and a widow and her son ate for 2 years. daily bread? Has God removed some special Cherith for you? For church members here, some that I know personally and that I love deeply, you have had some special Cheriths removed from your life. And some of those are graduated now on to heaven. And you know the reality of daily grace. And you wake up in the morning and Christ is sufficient. And you pillow your head at night and he's enough. I was preaching at a camp one time, and a boy, he was about as wide as this microphone right here. He stood up behind a microphone and he sang a song. I'd never heard it before. I've since heard it again. In fact, it's on one of the CDs that's beautiful that the college has produced. But he sang the song, "He's All I Need." And he started out, he's a real thin little boy, and he's got his arch kind of, you know, his back kind of arch like this, and he put a little, "He's," you know, one of those kind of things, and he just, "He's all I need. I do not turn to any other." And he began to sing, "For he's a friend that's closer than any brother. And on this friend I can rely to be my strength as life goes by. He's my everything. He's all I need." I asked him for the music when he was done. "Is he all you need?" He was all Elijah needed, and God cared for him. His brook dried up, but God was doing more than Elijah could see. He was recognizing most Cheriths don't last forever. He was understanding that the absence of physical provision does not indicate a lack of planning on God's part. He realized that God was always doing more than he could see. And he was resting in the fact that God often removes a natural supply to begin the supernatural. If your Cherith has dried up, trust the provider, not the provision. And he will be all you need.
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2: Now you open your Bible with me to John chapter number 14, John 14. Here's a familiar portion of God's word, but the text I'm going to use is in verse number 12, and I doubt if any of you have ever heard a sermon on verse number 12 in this beloved chapter number 14 of John's Gospel. And I'd like to bring it today. I brought it to my people 3 or 4 weeks ago at Tabernacle. I'd like to repeat the sermon to you today as the Lord may lead me and enable me to do so. In verse number 12, John 14, I read, let's read verse 11 and 12. "Believe me," said Jesus to Philip, "that I am in the Father, and the Father in me." Now believe that, Philip, because it's a fact. Believe that because our Lord taught that. Believe that because he said, "I and the Father are one. He that has seen me has seen the Father." Believe that because I said it's so, Philip. But if you're having a difficulty believing that in your own heart and mind, then believe me for the very work's sake that I've done. So we have a double approach by our Lord to Philip. Believe me because I say it so, and that ought to be all you need to believe any truth in the Bible, because it's written in God's Word. But if there's any doubt in your mind, then look at what I've done. Believe me for the 5,000 I fed with a handful of food. Believe me for the experience of speaking at the grave in Bethany, Lazarus come forth, and he that was dead came forth. Believe me for turning water into wine. Believe me for the miracle of the draught of fish that was caught in Galilee, and on and on and on, all the miracles. In fact, John says in the last chapter, "I suppose if all the things that he said and did were written in books, that not even the world would contain the books that should be written." Of course, only a handful of the things our Lord did, but seemingly the Lord knew that that was enough. If Philip had some doubt about the word, that the works ought to satisfy him. And I say to you, if you have some doubt about the word of God, then the works of God and the works of our Savior ought to settle those doubts. There are no grounds for any of you to be an agnostic, no reason why you to be an agnostic. In our days, some people say, well, I'm intellectual, I've been to college, and I've learned that there's not much to religion, not much to the Bible, that is a book of myths and allegories, and you can't depend upon it, the great number of contradictions and so on in the Bible. I've heard that argument and that idea suggested all my life. But I've never found one of those contradictions in the Bible. I've never found one fault with the Bible, by the way. And I plowed through this book as many times, if not more, than any of you. And I find no fault with God's Word. The contradictions that I've been hearing about all my lifetime just aren't there. And the mistakes that I've heard about all my lifetime just aren't there. So the Lord said, if you have any difficulty believing what I've said, then believe me for my very works. How would you explain the works of our Lord? Resurrecting dead people, feeding thousands of hungry people with a handful of food? How are you going to explain that? Well, I don't believe that. Well, what about that? Well, you say that about your history book you study in college. I picked up in the apartment in the room where I'm staying with my wife a history book published by Becca. And I read it a bit a while ago. And I have no reason to doubt the things that I read in that book. Not at all. And you mean to tell me that you're not going to believe what the Bible says? No, not, you ought not do that. The works of our Lord are conclusive evidence that all that he said is so. Now he goes on to say in verse number 12, verily, verily, I say unto you, he that believeth on me, now that gets me in because I believe in Jesus. And I didn't start believing in Jesus yesterday. I started believing in Jesus when I was a boy of 11, way back 61 years ago. And I believe in Jesus today. I think I believe in Jesus now more than I ever have in all my life. One thing for sure, when you get down toward the end of your life, to whom shall we go, Lord? Thou hast the words of eternal life. Whom are you going to lean upon when your breath becomes short and your step becomes faltering? Well, I ought not say that to this crowd because all these folk are young and energetic and strong, and I'm glad you are. But the time's going to come when your eyes will fail and your hearing will become silent and your step will become faltering. The time's coming. It's bound to come. Time will come when you're going to die like all flesh. I believe in Jesus. I believe in Jesus now as much or more than I ever have in all my lifetime. So I qualify in verse number 12, he that believeth on me. Now here's my text and the subject I'd like to deal with. The works that I do, shall he do also. Now, what a statement that is. Now, you've heard that verse all your lifetime, haven't you? So have I. But I never preached on verse 12 until just last month. The works that I do, shall he do also. What did the Lord mean by that? What is that? How can I get a hold of that? That's greater than I can grasp with my human mind. The works that I do, shall he do also. And to make a situation even better, he says, and greater works shall ye do. Because I go to my Father. Now, humanly speaking, that's an impossible verse of Scripture. But I'd like to try to expound it, if I could, today, and you pray for me as I try to introduce it. We'll move back to verse number 1 and introduce the verse, and then I'd like to deal with verse 11, verse 12, in particular, for a moment today. In verse 1, let not your heart be troubled. Ye believe in God, believe also in me. Isn't that great? Now, we've used that verse many times, haven't we? I use it oftentimes at funeral hours and by an open grave out of the cemetery. I've quoted it many times in my own mind. What a great verse. Let not your heart be troubled. If ever a generation needed that kind of grace and faith, this one does. A lot of things will trouble you. When I look at the situation in America, I become troubled. A man handed me a premium last night, a little book, and that book pointed out some problems that America faces that seem to be almost insurmountable. And I haven't had time to read all of it. I browsed through it for a moment, and I said to myself, I want to read this book. Small book. I think I can read it in 30 or 40 minutes. But the things dealt with in that book trouble me. They upset me. A lot of things on the economic horizon troubles me. The great deficit that our country labors under, financial deficit, troubles me. An unbalanced budget for all the days of my life, our U.S. budget, troubles me. A lot of things on the economic horizon trouble me. And then on the military horizon, I'm troubled. And among the nations of the earth, I'm troubled. The Philippines situation, the Central America situation, the Cuba situation, and right here in America, the situations that bother you and me politically, those things trouble me. And yet I'm told in verse 1, let not your heart be troubled. Ye believe in God? I do. Believe also in me, said the Lord. And we can believe in God and find great consolation from him. And then Jesus went on to say, in my Father's house are many mansions. I don't understand why anybody would become confused about that. I don't understand why a Greek scholar would become confused about that. I can't understand why the new translation of the Bible would change verse number 2. No. In my Father's house are many mansions. You know, if when I get to heaven, if the Lord gave me a nice room, I'd be as happy as you ever heard of. I'd be completely satisfied. I've been in some nice motels and real nice. If God gave me something like that when I get to heaven, it might be better than many of us are used to. And I can praise God and shout the rest of my eternal life for any blessing in heaven. I don't necessarily take a mansion to satisfy me, but the same God that can fix me up a nice room would have no difficulty building me a mansion, you see. Why would you change it? There's not any earthly reason why the word mansion should be changed to rooms in the RSV Bible and some of the others that have been on the market nowadays. And you young people, don't bother these translations. You can stay with your King James Bible. I find no fault with it. I've preached from it longer than you have. And I'm too old now to start memorizing new scripture, that's for sure. I have much, I don't know how many sermons I have in this Bible. This is my work Bible. But I would say several hundred sermons written in this Bible. And I'm not about to change it for those boys. Not, never. No, you stay with your King James Bible. I know a little bit about it, you know. I majored in Greek when I was in the university. I'm not a Greek scholar, but I know enough about it to recognize it when I see it. And that's more than some of you know. And I don't find anything wrong with this translation. In my Father's house are many mansions. My God, you make a mansion without any difficulty for all of his children. And I feel like that's what it's going to be. It's not going to be a room. It'll be far better than that, far greater than that. And anything God might want to do for you, he's able to do it. Don't you worry about that. So the Lord said, in my Father's house there are many mansions. If it were not so, I'm honest. I have integrity. I would have told you. Don't you think you would have? You believe me when I tell you this or the other. You believe Brother Marnax when he tells you something. You believe these preachers are preaching in the conference when they tell you an illustration. You believe them. You don't question them one bit. Now, Jesus said, if you have any doubt about it, why, I told you that it's so, and if I haven't told you that it's not so, then you believe it. If it was not so, I think the Lord would have corrected it, and John would never put it in the book. But the fact that the Lord didn't correct it, and John did put it into the book, inspired of God, is all the evidence I need that it's so. If it were not so, trust me to have enough integrity to warn you, is what he's saying. I would have told you. And I believe you'd have done exactly that. And then, period. The next sentence, I go to prepare a place for you. If it was already a place and he's been preparing it, fixing it up for you and me for 2,000 years, what kind of place must it be indeed? Billy Sunday used to say, don't let God hang a 4-inch sign on your mansion in the sky. But there won't be any 4-inch signs. There won't be any empty mansions in the sky. If you ever get saved by grace, you're going to live in the mansion he's preparing for you. No one else will occupy it. You're going to occupy it. You don't get saved today and lost tomorrow. Baptist people don't believe that. I'm a Baptist, by the way. Always have been, always will be. Baptists believe in eternal life. If you get a mansion being prepared for you, it'll be there when you get there and you're going to occupy it. Nobody else will occupy it. You'll occupy it. So I go to prepare a place for you. And if I go and prepare a place for you, as he said he would in verse number 2, I will come again. Four words. I will come again. Now, the same Christ that I believe is an honest Christ in verse number 1 and 2, he said, I would have told you had it been wrong. The same Christ said, I will come again. Now, you believe that, or if you don't believe that, you're not a believer. If you don't believe that, be ashamed. I will come again. Somebody said, well, the second coming is when a saint dies. No. Somebody said the second coming is when the gospel is preached to the heathen. No. Somebody said the second coming is when the Holy Spirit made his descent on the day of Pentecost. No. The second coming is a personal, literal, visible return of this same Jesus, whom ye have seen go away. He said, I will come again. I will come again. I believe that because the Bible says so. And receive ye unto myself, that where I am, there ye may be also. And whither I go, the way you know. But doubting Thomas said in verse number 5, Lord, we know not whither thou goest. How can we know the way? Now, we mock at Thomas a good deal and talk about Thomas to being doubting Thomas. But has it occurred to you that had not Thomas brought that question end of the conversation, we might have never had the immortal verse number 6 in the Bible. But because of Thomas doubting, Jesus said, I am the way, the truth, and the life, and no man cometh unto the Father except he come by me. Isn't that great? And had not Thomas doubted a bit, that verse might not have appeared in the Word of God. And I'm sorry that Thomas doubted. I'm sorry when I doubt, and I'm sorry when you doubt. But God can turn even that into that which brings glory and praise and honor, you see. God doesn't need a strong man, just needs a man. Your faith doesn't have to be the faith of Paul, it just has to be faith. You don't measure faith by the pound or inches. If you have saving faith, you have saving faith. It might not be as much as Paul might have had, or some other people might have had, if you could measure it. But if you get enough to get saved, you don't need no more, that's for sure, and to carry it in glory. And so Jesus said, I am the way, the truth, and the life, and no man cometh unto the Father but by me. And he goes on to say, if you had known me, you should have known my Father also. He said in verse number 7, and from henceforth ye know him and have seen him. Now we have a second question, this one by Philip. And Philip saith unto him, Lord, show us the Father, and it sufficeth us. It'll make us happy. It'll satisfy us if you'll show us the Father. And Jesus said, have I been so long time with you, and you have not known me, Philip? You have not recognized indeed who I am? So long time with you, and Philip's one of the 12, but constantly at his side. He saw the miracle of the feeding of the 5,000. He saw the miracles the Lord did. Have I been so long time with you, and you have not known me, Philip? He that has seen me has seen the Father. He that has seen me has seen the Father. And he goes on to say, how sayest thou then, show us the Father? Why, you should have recognized who I am all the time. Then believest thou not that I am in the Father and the Father in me? Another question our Lord gave. Don't you know, believe that, Philip, that God is in me and I'm in the Father? And he goes on to say, and the words that I speak unto you, I speak not of myself. But the Father which dwelleth in me, he doeth the works. He giveth the words, he doeth the work. It's an illustration of the truth that I and my Father are one. And then the Lord appealed to Philip, believe me that I'm in the Father and that the Father is in me, or else believe me for the very work's sakes that I've done. Now, if I stood here and began to enumerate all the works that our Lord did, it would take all the rest of the time doing that. Many works, I've mentioned several of them, many other works that I've done. And Philip, believe me because of what I've done in the way of works. Many of them. Believe those works that I've done for my very work's sake. And then the text in verse 12. Verily, verily. Dr. Green used to say, when you find the double verily, you perk up, you open your ears, because you're about to see something greatly and profoundly important. And here's a double verily. Verily, verily, I say unto you, he that believeth on me. Now let's get anchored right at that point. The text doesn't mean anything to anybody else except those that believe on me. I believe in Jesus. I take for granted in Pensacola Christian College, you believe in Jesus. This school believes in Jesus, God's only begotten Son, as Lord and Savior, the only Lord, the only Savior, the one mediator, the one advocate, not a way among many, but the only way to eternal life, is Jesus Christ our Lord. That's what this school stands for. That's what each of these preachers on this platform believe with all our soul. I believe that with all of my heart. I don't think that Jesus' way is a way among multitude of ways. In our day, we have a philosophy abroad in America. Let every man have his own religion. Don't disturb him. If he wants to be a Muslim, let him be a Muslim. If he wants to be a Catholic, let him be a Catholic. Don't disturb people. And you'd be surprised how many people hold on to that foolish notion. The problem is, religion doesn't save people. And I'm not prejudiced. I have no reason to be prejudiced against anybody. I love people. I love every person in the world. But I declare unto you, there is one faith, one Lord, one baptism, one way. And a man's either in that way. Now that would not sit well with the newspaper. That would not sit well with Washington. And that wouldn't sit well with some schools I know of. But it sure measures up to the Bible. Jesus is the way. And you need to preach that and believe that and give witness to that everywhere you go. He that believeth on me, I stand with that number without any apology. I stand with that number. I am a believer in Jesus Christ, my Lord. Now, he's talking to me in a very special way. He's not talking to the world. One thing for sure, the world would never be able to get a hold of verse number 12. Sometimes we find difficulty getting a hold of this verse, but the world would never understand verse 12. I think that's why the Lord might have qualified what he's about to say by saying, he that believeth on me. You can take it. You can understand it. You can receive it. You can believe what he's about to say. But the natural man receiveth not the things that be of God. They are foolishness unto him. But we that are saved are spiritual. We can understand things. And I think he's preparing the stage for the profound announcement of verse number 12. He that believeth on me, the works that I do, shall he do also. Now there's where I've stumbled, and there's where I've wondered. And one of the reasons I've never preached on that text until recently is because I didn't think I could. I don't know whether I can yet or not. I may be called on the carpet by one of these my contemporaries when I finish today. I don't know. But that'll be all right. I'm going to preach what God puts in my heart, you see. But anyway, I don't think I know all the answers to this great verse. But I think I do have one or two of the answers. He that believeth on me, the works that I do, shall he do also. How can that be? That sounds like a paradox. That sounds if impossible. The works that I do, and I enumerated several of them a moment ago, great and profound works our Lord did. He had no difficulty doing anything. Why, he's the great omnipotent one, the great omniscient one, the all-knowing one. Nothing is impossible with God. Has it ever occurred to you that nothing has ever occurred to God? He knows everything about everybody in past, present, and future. Great God, our God. But the works you I do, ye shall do also. Well, how can that be? Well, to make that's a good situation and a profound announcement. But to make a good thing better, he went on to say, and greater works than these ye shall do. Now that sounds like a contradiction, doesn't it? The very idea, saying to we that believe on Jesus, that the works I do, you're going to do, and greater works shall you do if you believe in me. What is Jesus saying in that great text of Scripture? Well, let me say three things, or several things, at least negatively. I'd like to say, first of all, he's not suggesting that you're anything or that I'm anything. We're nothing. We can do nothing. I have no authority. I have no power more than any other preacher has in all the world, more than any of you have in all this auditorium today. It doesn't mean that I'm anything. There isn't one person in all the great state of Florida that has miracle power in his hands, upon his countenance, or by his touch. We're nothing. The last one of us are nothing. We're totally dependent upon the Lord. And when I read this great text, that doesn't mean that he selected me and you and put us up on a pinnacle that nobody else could attain, nobody else could understand.

The word devil is in the Bible. Now, I know that the word demon is a Greek word. I understand that. But the King James doesn't say it. It says devil. Don't you let the devil off the hook as to who he is. He's the devil. And he's the devil with a capital D. And that's what the Bible calls him. The Bible you have in your hand. And if you don't have that Bible in your hand, you have the wrong one. Now, don't let him off the hook. Call him what he is. He's the devil. Now, he's the enemy. But Jesus said, I'm going to give you power over all manner of devils. He said, I'm going to give you power over all manner of illnesses, whatever it might be. That means that the 12 could heal leprosy. And they could resurrect dead people. When I was a young preacher, your age, many years ago, I heard a great Southern Baptist preacher, W.T. Conner, who taught then at the Southwestern Theological Seminary of Fort Worth, speak at the First Baptist Church in Columbia at an evangelistic conference. And I was I began preaching when I was 25. Now, that's been 46 years ago. I'm over 46 year now. And he preached on this text in Matthew 10, verse 8. Heal the sick, cleanse the leper, raise the dead, cast out devils. And freely receive, freely give. And he quoted that text over and over again. I remember it until this day, and it's been a good 40 years ago. I can remember it. I see that tall, handsome Texas man in that pulpit preaching on that text. But you know, I don't remember his sermon. I remember his text. And one thing profoundly impressed me when I later found out some things about dispensational truth. And I didn't get dispensational truth when I was at Furman. They don't teach dispensations. No Southern Baptist teaches dispensational truth. Not one of their colleges teaches the premillennial second coming of Christ, for example. And all the dispensation to them is the concoction of religious Bible students. They put no stock in it, and hence don't teach it. I had to learn dispensational truth out of a school field Bible after I began preaching. But that man kept quoting that text, and there I sat, a young man. And I thought to myself, isn't that wonderful? Heal the sick, cast out devils, raise the dead, cleanse the leper. And it's still revolving itself in my mind. But he failed to tell me that that commission was not mine. It's not given to me. It was given to the 12 only. And Jesus gave them that commission 3 years before the day of Pentecost. And before the Spirit made his descent, those disciples were cleansing lepers and raising dead people, and casting out devils, and healing all manner of sick people. There's not a man in this building that can cast out devils by laying hands on anybody else. There's not a man in the state of Florida can cast devils out of anybody. God can cast them out, and you can help God do it by preaching the devil out of them. But you don't have any power in your hand to cast devils out of anybody. There's nobody in the state of Florida that has power to heal people of all manner of diseases. I go to the hospital every day. I'm in Greenville. I expect I go to the hospital as much, if not more, than any preacher. So I'm the oldest preacher in years of continuous service in Greenville. And I'm in the hospital constantly. But I have never gone to the hospital one time in my life and said to one of my people, one of my members, get up now. I'm going to carry out. We're going home. I can't do that. I wished I could do that, but I'm not able to do that. Oh, you don't have any power. I have as much as anybody else has. But you know, these Pentecostal boys, they follow me into the hospital and do the same thing I do and walk out by themselves just like I do. And I think those boys ought to put up or shut up, one or the other. If they heal people by touching them with their hands, why don't they go to the hospital and empty them up? The fact of the matter is they don't have that commission. They don't have that authority, nor do they have that power. Not one of them. There's not one person in the world, Eastern religion, Christian religion, Roman religion, any other kind of religion, that can resurrect dead people. But the apostles did. You know that. Paul did. Peter did. I expect all the 12 resurrected people. I can't do that. The commission in Matthew 10 is not to the church. It's to the 12, you see. You need to recognize that fact. And the fact that Jesus said to me and you, who know that we're nobody, greater works than these ye shall do. The works I do, you're going to do also. That doesn't mean that I'm anything. I'm nothing.

0: but a sinner saved by the grace of God, anything I have done or can do or will do depends entirely upon my Heavenly Father and the blessed Holy Spirit. And not only me, but every man must depend upon the same source. I have no authority otherwise, no power otherwise. And so when Jesus said, a greater works than these ye shall do, he's not saying that I'm anything at all. And then he's not saying that I'm going to give you miracle-working power. You're going to walk about doing all kinds of miracles all your lifetime. That is not taught in the Bible. Now we can pray, and only eternity will reveal what has been wrought upon the knees of God's people. I think God answers prayer. I think one of the reasons you're in this school is because of mother's prayer, or father's prayer, or grandmother's prayer, or granddaddy's prayer. One of the reasons I'm in this pulpit is because of the prayer of my mother and dad. No doubt in my mind about that. I think God can do things when we ask him. And we ought to ask him and believe in prayer. God can do that. But as far as me having authority to do it myself, no. I don't have that. You don't either. So my text doesn't mean that we're anything. And then my text doesn't mean also that Jesus is not yet captain. He's always been captain. He's captain now. I mean by that that whatever may be done, when you young people go out and pastor churches or go to the mission field, if anything is wrought or accomplished in your ministry, God will do it through you. And if God doesn't do it through you, you'll get nothing done. Jesus is yet captain and has always been. Well, what does my text mean? Look at it again. I say, said Jesus, the works that I do, ye shall do also. And greater works than these ye shall do, because I go to my Father. What did Jesus mean by saying that? Now I'd like to say, first of all, that I'm convinced in my soul that the Lord is relating this text of Scripture to the descent of the Holy Spirit that happened just two chapters over in the same John. In fact, he promised it two chapters over in the same Gospel of John. I think he's talking about that good day when the Spirit of God would come down into this earth and the church would be initiated. The church would be inaugurated. And every believer would be baptized by the Spirit into that great body we call the church. The local assembly, a group of born-again believers coming together to propagate the gospel and to find fellowship. No institution on the earth like the church, the greatest institution on the earth. No argument, that's it. This is a great organization, the Pensacola Christian School, but it's not like a local church. The church has promises to it that this school doesn't have. And God is mindful of the church more than he's mindful of this school, or any other school for that matter, or any other work. The church is a single unit that God is concerned about like no other unit on this earth. And that church is inaugurated and initiated two chapters over on the day of Pentecost when the Spirit comes down and baptizes every believer in the one unit that we call the church of the living God. I think the Lord has that in mind because he knew. I don't think the disciples understood that. Yeah, I think the Lord probably taught them some things about it. Now, the only way you can understand why Peter used Joel's prophecy in chapter 2 when his sermon was preached at the day of Pentecost is because no doubt the Lord had taught Peter and the other disciples that Joel's prophecy would find ultimate fulfillment and did find fulfillment partially at the day of Pentecost. And that's why Peter said, this is that. I think all 12 knew that. But they were taught that by the Lord. But to say the 12 then understood what we enjoy, the church as we have it in 1986, I don't think so. But the Lord knew it. And so that's why the Lord said, you're going to do the works that I do also. And greater works than these you're going to do. Because he could foresee the great organism of the church down to the ears doing what our Lord could never do as one single unit. You know, as far as we know scripturally, the Lord Jesus probably never left Judea in his lifetime. You travel all over America, maybe overseas in foreign countries, but our Lord never left Judea, as far as we know. and in all of his preaching. Now, Paul crossed the continent of Europe, but not our Lord. And a lot of the older people have, my granddad, as far as I know, if he ever left the state of South Carolina, he's born there, worked there, died there, buried there. If he ever left South Carolina, I don't know it. Maybe he did, but I don't know it. But nowadays, we travel so extensively. But the Lord knew the time would come when around the world, in local communities, will be local assemblies of the church, doing what he does, praying for the sick, witnessing to the unsaved, sending the gospel around the world through our missionaries, encouraging one another with Christian fellowship, training our young people, as this great institution does. God knew that. The Lord knew that. And that's why he said, greater works than these you shall do. He's referring to that great moment of the descent of the Holy Spirit. Heaven's great executive, God's great high sheriff, is with us now and has been and will be. Our Lord can only be in one place at one time. And if he moved himself as he did in Nazareth of Galilee, he could then be only at one place at one time. But the blessed Holy Spirit can be around the world in every place at all the time and never be absent. He's right here with us today, the blessed Holy Spirit. And God knew that that ministry was coming. Jesus knew that day would come. And that's why he said to the 12, the works that I do shall ye do also. Philip, that may shock you, but Philip, you're going to do greater works. Your people will do greater works than I do, because he's referring to the descent of the Holy Spirit. Then I think, second, he's referring to the organism of the church. I said to you a moment ago, and I want to repeat to you, there's nothing on the earth like the church. Surely God was infinitely wise when he in his great foreknowledge gave the church. What a great organism, the church of the living God. What a blessing it is. Fellowship. I could stand here for an hour and talk about the advantage of a local church. The fellowship we enjoy. The singing we enjoy. The tithing we can do to get the gospel out around the world through the local church. What a tremendous thing it is. Jesus knew that would come. It had not yet dawned, but in just a few days, it's going to become inaugurated. And that's why he said, the works that I do, ye shall do also. He's talking about the great church, the program of the church. I marvel at the church in 1986. When I began preaching 46 years ago, the average Baptist church in South Carolina, many of them, were just one room frame building, no Sunday school. I've seen the pool curtains across the small auditorium and make Sunday school rooms, and every class talking, trying to compete with one another for the ears of those children. I've been in that kind of a situation. Now we have beautiful buildings and Sunday school buildings and amplifiers and air conditioning, everything you can think of, we have it. God's blessed the church. When I became Pastor Tabernacle 34 years ago, I was the only one for 8 years. 8 years. Didn't even have a telephone. Oh, what bliss that was. No telephone. And finally, in 1960, we opened a church office and had a telephone put in. And now we can hardly pay the telephone bill. How things have amplified. We have over 100 people on the payroll at Tabernacle now. Started off with just me. And I never dreamed that anything like that would happen. And what's happened to Tabernacle has happened thousands of times throughout the world, and in America in particular. Churches are so well organized. They're doing such a thorough job, such a complete job with the congregation, with evangelism as well, but with the congregation, with mission work. The church is doing work today that none of us ever dreamed the church would do. Then I'd like to remind you, I think this text implies the day of total involvement, the day of total involvement. Never in the history of God, from Abraham till now, is there such a day of total involvement. Not in our Lord's day. In the days of Abraham, you embrace the God of Abraham, you had to become a Jew and be circumcised and become a Jew. The Jews have no mission program. The Jews do no evangelizing. The Jews win nobody to God, then nor now. But the church, oh, the church, evangelizing, reaching out locally through our missionaries around the world, constantly evangelizing, constantly baptizing converts upon a profession of their faith. Who'd have dreamed of that? I don't think the disciples knew that. They had the baptism of John, but they didn't dream that the baptism of John would be what baptism is now, building the church and bringing the church together with Christian fellowship and with total involvement. Now our churches are involved. I mean, the biggest thing in the lives of these, my people at the Tabernacle, still don't want to go, is their church. Even above their family. The biggest thing involved in my life, with my wife and myself, is our church where we are members at Tabernacle. And I can say that about many, many of you. I love my family, but I have fellowship at Tabernacle that I can't enjoy even with my blood kin. And you have fellowship in your church that you don't enjoy with your blood kin. How wonderful the church. And the total involvement, young people, children, young men, young ladies, older men, the total involvement, the total program of the church was never dreamed of in Judaism, never dreamed of among the 12 of our Lord. But the Lord knew the time would come when you'd get involved. Who would have thought 50 years ago that all these fine young people would be students at Pensacola Christian College? You just didn't dream about things like that. I mean, fundamental Bible-believing people we are. We apologize to nobody for that. Total involvement. Total involvement. And to me, that's a miracle. And I think that's behind the statement of my text. Has it occurred to you that in the Old Testament economy, all the priests, there are no priests in the New Testament, but in the Old Testament, the priests, without exception, with one exception only, came from the tribe of Levi. Our Lord comes from the tribe of Judah. But all the priests in Israel come from Levi. Now, if a woman is blessed to have a son of the tribe of Levi, she could lend him to the Lord like Hannah lends Samuel to Eli. But if they happen to be born of another tribe, they're left out. They couldn't get in the priesthood. They couldn't come to Tennessee Temple or Pensacola Christian School or Tabernacle or anywhere else. If you happen not to have been born in the tribe of Levi, you're just out. That's the Jewish economy. But you know, in our economy, God can pick us up out of the cornfield, out of the factory, out of nothing, out of sin, out of ignorance, out of total darkness, and make you a preacher or a missionary, send you around the world. Isn't that wonderful? You don't have to be in the tribe of Levi now. You can be in no tribe. I'm not a Jew. I'm in neither tribe. And yet God highly exalted me, calling me into his ministry. And he called you into his ministry. Now, the disciples would not have understood that. But Jesus knew about it. And that's why he's bold in making the announcement in verse 12. The works that I do, shall ye do also. And greater works than these, ye shall do. Young folk, we're engaged in the greatest thing on God's earth. Churches, the gospel, mission endeavor, getting the missionaries out, giving our tithes and offerings, building a great institution like Pensacola Christian College. We're engaged in the greatest thing on God's earth. If one of you ever stoop to get into politics, shame on you. If one of you ever become enticed to get into business to make money, shame on you. The greatest calling you could ever have, you had, to be called out of nothing into the work of the gospel and the church is great. And by your faithfulness, we can fulfill the promise of our Lord in my text in verse 12, the works that I do shall you do also, and greater works than these ye shall do. God bless you is my prayer.
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2: James 4. Another installment in our series, titled Right Where We Live, out of James. If you use the word recession, people just cringe, especially people that have anything invested in the stock market. We are almost used to it. Things have been up and down economically in America so long, we're used to hearing the word, and many times we don't have any idea what it really means. A couple of definitions here for recession. One is two consecutive down quarters in the gross national product. Okay, fine, we still don't know what it means. Webster defined it this way: a period of reduced economic activity. Now, if your neighbor is out of work, it is a recession. If you're out of work, it's a depression. A whole different meaning. What causes recessions? Well, this is not an economic message, but budget deficits, bad loan practices, oil prices, higher taxes, and usually all those things work together to squeeze down and reduce economic activity, which is what a recession really is. But the real cause of recession in our personal life is much closer to home. The other night, I wasn't feeling too well, and I got up and I reached for that famous pink bottle. And on the bottle in big letters, it says, "Shake well before using." The best had settled to the bottom. In our life, if our proper priorities sink to the bottom of our lives, God will have to shake well before using. When hard times come, what do? We get rid of the excess, we clean up the budget, cut it back a little bit, get back to basics, spend less, save more. James is discussing, however, not the economics of recession, but a spiritual application to it. He talks to us this evening about concerning ourselves with reduced spiritual activity in our life and what causes spiritual recession among God's people. We're in chapter 4. We're looking at verse 13 to 17. Would you follow along as I read them? "Go to now, ye that say, today or tomorrow we'll go into such a city and continue there a year and buy and sell and get gain. Whereas ye know not what shall be on the morrow, for what is your life? It is even a vapor that appeareth for a little time and then vanisheth away. For that ye ought to say, if the Lord will, we shall live and do this or do that. But now you rejoice in your boastings, all such rejoicing is evil. Therefore to him that knoweth to do good and doeth it not, to him it is sin." James, by the leading of the Holy Spirit, tells us that if a reduction of spiritual activity in our life will usually come about by one or all of these thoughts. Either it is presumption on our part, it is improper perspective on our part, or it is improper priorities on our part. He begins his dialogue in this area with a very interesting phrase, "go to now." "Go to now" is a phrase that simply means listen. Pay attention. I'm talking to you. I need you to hear me. "Go to now. Listen to me." And he begins with presumption. Verse 13. "Ye that say," listen to me, "ye that say, today or tomorrow we'll go into such a city and continue a year and buy and sell and get gain." Look at verse 16. "And you rejoice in your boastings, all such rejoicing is evil." Their boastings that this is what they've planted and this is what's going to happen. The first point he's making to us is that if there's a decrease in spiritual activity in our life, it's because of presumption. The man in verse 13 lives as though there is no tomorrow. Now, he is materialistic, and materialism is his master, and his entire life is consumed with making money. But do not misunderstand him. He is not unethical. He is not unprofessional. He plans. He's confident. He's goal-oriented. But he lives as a practical atheist with no consideration of God in his planning. His statement for life is, I can do this on my own. You know what the guy in verse 13 is? He's the typical American. Not unethical, not unprofessional, just planning his life and setting his goals and just working his way through day-to-day living with no consideration of God in his life. The Bible nowhere condemns good planning. The Bible nowhere condemns a good attitude. The Bible nowhere condemns hard work to achieve goals, and it doesn't condemn it here either. The absence of a plan is no virtue. We ought to plan. We ought to have goals. We ought to work hard. We ought to look ahead and see where we're going. But the problem is, in doing so, if we leave God out, we have made presumptions we should not make. And he lives by a false presumption. He assumes when he should not. He assumes in four different areas. He's making assumptions about duration, location, vocation, and motivation. And let's look at those four very quickly. At the assumptions he makes, and ask yourself the question as we run through them, do I make those same presumptions in my life? Duration, look at verse 13. He said this, today or tomorrow, and he follows it up with a comment, and I'll stay there for a year. So he's making some presumptions about duration in his life. He's making the presumption, I'm going to have a year. He's making the presumption, I'm going to have tomorrow. Jesus spoke to that issue in Luke 12. Do you remember that? The man had a bumper crop. Now, he had a bumper crop for several reasons. He worked hard. He planted on time. He watched the weather. He made sure he took care of it. They didn't have insecticides back then. If he had, he would have used them. He paid very close attention to his crop. He harvested it just the right time, and he watered it well, and he had a plan, and he followed through on his plan, and he had a bumper crop, and he said, my goodness, what am I going to do with all this stuff? Only thing I could do is tear down my barns and build greater. See, the problem with him was that he was going to tear down his barn and build greater, but he ran out of life and didn't have the opportunity to do it. And the Word of God refers to him as thou fool. Like this man in verse 13 and like the man in Luke 12, we can become so consumed with our striving for success that we forget that we are spiritual beings. And we can fall prey to the idea that there will always be time in my life to take care of spiritual issues. I don't have to do it now. I have tomorrow. I'll be here next year. And if we think that way, those important spiritual issues in our life, dealing with that temper, getting serious about prayer and Bible reading, doing something about asking God specifically, what do you want me to do with my life? Those things can get pushed back to the side because we have a plan. We know where we're going. We know what we're trying to do. And there'll always be time to take care of those spiritual things later. Problem is, we don't know what'll happen tomorrow, much less a year down the road. Life is a vapor. It is fragile, and it is a very short-lived event. I'm talking to young people that do not understand that. They're 18, 19, 20, 21, 22 years of age. They're thinking, my goodness, I have so much more time ahead of me than I have behind me. And you don't know that. And I'll tell you something else about life. It's a sneaky thing. It'll roll up on you, and you'll wake up one day, 64 years of age, and wonder how in the world you got there. Life is a vapor. It happens fast. And then it's over. He presumed about location. I'm going to go into such a city. Now, he left it blank because it's a generic speech to all these people. And you know, what city would it have been? Pick one. We'll go into such a city, and here's what we're going to do there. Jonah made presumptions about where in his life. He assumed that he could live his life quite comfortably, thank you, in some other city than the one where God had led him to go.